0: Green and White Army's talisman, David Healy. David, let's return if we can to your playing time for Leeds in what was an unbelievably turbulent period in the club's history. I should say, yet another turbulent period in the club's history. In your final two, we heard about your first season. The final two seasons at Elland Road. Talk us through this. You made the playoffs in 2005-06 and were relegated the following season.
1: Strange. And you go back to the playoff final. We'd sort of scraped in the playoffs. We drew Preston, my old club, in the semi-finals. We drew one each at home in the first leg and had to go to Deepdale in the second leg. Put on a big performance. And I know at the time I played the first leg, didn't play the second leg. Kevin Blackwell, the then manager, made the decision. We'd go a little bit more defensive. We won the game convincingly, 2-0. But to my disappointment, he then kept the same shape, the same team for a one-off playoff final. And I found myself on the bench in the playoff final, which hugely disappointed me.
0: And the playoff final, you were disappointed to be on the bench, but probably even more disappointed with the result because Watford won 3-0.
1: Yeah, hugely disappointing. And unfortunately, I've lost two playoff finals, which I'm sure players out there have had the same experience. But it's so despondent because, you play 40-odd league games a season.
0: Well, you play nearly 50 if you get to the final in that one competition, 50 games.
1: So, and I was our leading goal scorer, although in that year I think it was 14 or 15. So to be left out of the semi-final, I could understand he wanted to try something different. But to be left out of the final, a one-off game where we sort of went a little bit defensively, which backfired. I'm coming on, chasing the game. We're 2-0 down with 20-25 minutes to go. And a playoff final, your whole season's riding on it. And so I left Cardiff that day, bitterly disappointed in the result and hugely disappointed that Kevin Blackwell didn't have enough faith in me to play me.
0: You see the faces of the players who win these playoff finals, and it's clear that if you can guarantee to win the playoff, it's better to win it that way than it is to go up automatically, because you get the big cup final, 80, 90,000 people, every going mad. But of course, we never think about, or it's very hard to think about because there's so much excitement, about the 14 players, the 15, 16 set players on the losing side, because I presume looking at the faces of the winning team, there's just as much misery on the other team.
1: There certainly is, and when you're down there for the finals, you're booked up in a hotel for 2-3 days. The club do their utmost to sort of prepare for when you do win, the after party back, the family back. So sometimes you go back to a hotel where you don't really want to have a party. You're so down, you're so disappointed. You've let the fans down, because I still remember travelling down with Leeds fans that day, and they were huge numbers. They had seen this as the opportunity to get back to the big time, and we let them down on the day. We didn't turn up, we didn't perform. We're in the Preston game, we were always well in the game, Preston Bolton when I played for Preston, but the Leeds Watford game we were never really in the game, which I'm sure the Leeds fans go back, and it's the closest we've come to getting back in the Premier League.
0: Because the following year you get relegated into the third tier of English football. What went wrong that year?
1: We lost sort of some of the more experienced players. The budget was a little bit tighter. After that, I think the parachute payment was maybe, I don't know how many years we got, but it was starting to run out. We were preparing for, hopefully, the Premier League at the time. The year after, Kevin Blackwell left early in the season. We had John Carver stepped in for a few games, and then we brought Dennis Wise in. Ken Bates was still the owner and the chairman, brought Dennis Wise in. So for whatever reason, I again, for all the managers that I played and worked under, Dennis Wise would probably be one of the ones that I would still sort of have a little bit of contact with, and people might say that again as a little bit odd, because Dennis come to the Leeds, he had his Chelsea connections. Leeds and Chelsea weren't the most friendliest of rivals, but Dennis was good for me, and I'd scored a few goals. I was left out of the team on the odd occasions. I can remember he come to Windsor Park to watch me one night for Northern Ireland, just to see the difference, me playing for Northern Ireland. And I get asked throughout my career about, why did you score so many goals?
0: We might as well do it now then. Why did it happen?
1: Why did you score so many goals at international level and not produce as many, or not score as many? I did score a few for my clubs, but not nearly in the ratio that I did for Northern. For whatever reason, I don't know, because I was given the opportunity to play at some really good clubs, and clubs that I enjoy playing for. You know, you go through the top strikers who did it probably the other, you know, the Andy Cole, the Sheringhams, the Ian Wrights, who scored 100, you know, probably over 100 goals for
0: Premier
1: the clubs,
0: League goals,
1: Premier
0: yeah.
1: League goals, but they probably not broke double figures, you know, scoring for England. You know, I love playing for my country. It would give me a great buzz every time we turned up, especially at Windsor Park to play for my country. People always ask, did you enjoy it more? I did, because it was scoring. It meant so much to me to play. I didn't always play week in, week out at my club, which was disappointing. And as I say, managers were asked the question, Dennis Wise come to watch me play for Northern Ireland here, and got a lovely warm welcome off the our Cop fans, you know. So I don't know, but
0: we'd have to go very far to find an example in the present day, perhaps not as prolific as yourself, but a player who is not, doesn't pull up trees at club level, but is utterly brilliant when he pulls on a green shirt, and that's Kyle Lafferty. Different kind of footballer, but the same kind of thing.
1: Different kind of character. Not just a footballer, different kind of character, where Kyle's a little bit of, a rocket. In Northern Ireland, he's a little bit of a rocket, but he's a lovely fella. A lot of time for. But Kyle's in the same position that I was in, where he wasn't a regular starter for his club. He's not been for Norwich. But when he turns up to play for Northern Ireland, maybe he's got so much energy, so much, you know, he wants to prove to people, maybe a bit the way I was. You know, if you're not playing at your club, you always want to prove to people that you should be playing at your club. And maybe Kyle's a wee bit in the same position. When he does turn up to play for Northern Ireland, and he's ready, he's raring. Firstly, he's fit. You know, there's no...
0: He's certainly not tired.
1: He's certainly not tired, and he certainly wouldn't imagine he's going to carry too many injuries. So, you know, he turns up fully ready to go with a point to prove.
0: The way that the financing of the game is going, the next teams who come out of the Premier League will have a parachute payment over £100 million. Can you see Leeds ever getting back to the top level?
1: It's difficult. You know, you look at the amount of clubs that have been relegated recently and still having the day. You know, you go back to Nottingham Forest, won the European Cup twice in quick succession, and you know, where they've sort of slipped from, you know, your QPRs have been in, your Chartons.
0: Ipswich Town. Been as well.
1: You know, so these clubs have been there, and they've been at the heights of, you know, in the top ends of English football. So, you know, Leeds have no divine right to get back in to where they firmly believe, and where, to be honest, I firmly believe they should be in the top flight. And again, I love my time at Leeds. Disappointing the way it all ended with a relegation and me leaving, but have so many fond memories of the club and supporters down there. I certainly hope one day that with the chairman that I have, the owner at the minute, Massimo Cellini, that they certainly get back to the big time.
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1: Looking at it now, it was actually, I don't know whether the people are well aware of it, but it was actually Raúl's last game for Spain. People always sort of jokingly say, well, we've seen off Raúl, but we didn't quite see off the great Spanish team that was to come. I think a lot of their thinking sort of changed that night when we beat them. They went a different way, maybe by bringing the likes of the Iniesta, the Xavi's, going with the tiki-taka football style that's, you know, you see with the Spanish.
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0: David, we'll come back to your club career after Leeds' relegation. You got back to the top flight with Fulham, so we'll talk about that in a little while. But I want to concentrate now on the qualifying campaign for Euro 2008. I mean, you scored 13 goals, a record then, and a record that hasn't been broken, actually. Robert Lewandowski, I think, equaled it. And yet the story works two ways. You have a marvellous time. We're going to hear something about that. But the country still doesn't qualify for the tournament. Would you have preferred they'd qualified and you got six goals?
1: 100%. The play in a major finals was what we always wanted. I'm sure what every international team, every international player wanted to do. So I would have swapped probably the 13 of the goals if somebody else had scored and I hadn't scored and be qualified, to be given the opportunity there. But say for me, the campaign was so many highs.
0: Yeah.
1: If you look at it and you look at some of the results that we had, there was quite a few lows in it too.
0: The group was containing a Spain team that was on the very verge of being one of the great, well, maybe the greatest international team anyone's ever seen, certainly in my lifetime. Brazil 70, Holland in the mid-70s, and then that Spain team. Sweden, Denmark, Latvia, Iceland and Liechtenstein. Got off to a terrible start with a home defeat against Iceland, who are not the team they are now. I think that was one of those games where people wondered why Northern Ireland didn't stop playing football. 3-0 at home to Iceland.
1: That was, again, you go into a new campaign, the hopes of a nation are right on you. You get yourself to Windsor Park, you're home to Iceland, you're expected to win, and you come away with your tails between your legs, which was so disappointing. But we bounced back, I think, 3 days later when we played Spain. We bounced back with a monumental performance.
0: Well, I think it's fair to say, whatever about your victory over England and the historic nature of that and the relationship between the two, you know, the parts of the union and all the rest of it, that game 4 days later, the 6th of September 2006, let me just read you some of the names so as people understand what's happening here. The Spanish team contained Casillas, Sergio Ramos, Puyol, Albelda, Fabregas, Xavi, Torres, Villa, Raul. Iniesta couldn't get in the team. I mean, that's how good they were. And they come here. Not only do Northern Ireland win by 3-2, but you got all 3 goals. What do you? And they'd taken the lead. Xavi scored early on.
1: Taking the lead twice in the game, which probably makes it even more remarkable, because before, like you say, the game against Iceland, when we lost the goal, we conceded and we ended up losing 3-0. But I think we were, and rightly so, we were hammered by

0: well, mm-hmm. but we didn't quite see off the great Spanish team that was to come. I think a lot of their thinking sort of changed that night when we beat them. They went a different way, maybe by bringing the likes of the Iniesta, Xavi's going with the tiki-taka football style that's, you know, you see with the Spanish with the Spanish team.
1: Let me get this right, David. So you're now taking credit for Spain's great run of three successive trophies as well as the three goals you got, yeah?
0: I certainly am. I'm still expecting a medal at the World Cup and the European Championships.
1: Well, listen, why don't we hear when your hat-trick saw Northern Ireland beat Spain just for the second time, actually, in the country's history. We all know the first one in that World Cup, but this is obliterates it.
2: Lafferty doing so well in the air. They've let it bounce. This is Poor. This is Healy. It's 1-1. Our first ever goal against Spain in Belfast. And David Healy, the main man, notches his 21st international goal to their delight. Klingon takes the corners, takes the free kicks. All the big men are off in the back. Finish, second of the night. There's no stopping the man from Leeds United.
3: So could it be young Healy coming off, or is he going to go with three forwards? Here's Healy. He's looking for three goals. He's got them.
2: What a finish. What a night for Northern Ireland. And what a night for David Healy. He can't believe it. The first hat-trick at home in 35 years. George Best got the last one in the European Championships. Those fans cannot believe it. Healy's first international treble.
1: Where do we start with that, David? I mean, for a start, your hero's name goes through that commentary. The first Northern Irish hat-trick in a competitive game since George Best. You've beaten a Spanish team that most people were starting to think, whoa, they've got some footballers here. An amazing night for you.
0: Unexpected, but as you say, an amazing night. To come back and fight back the way we did, and to say the three goals is amazing, but the performance of, you know, 11 players on the subs that night was incredible. And say I got the plaudits, rightly or wrongly, I don't care, but to beat Spain and the night out after was certainly special.
1: The victory over England or the victory over Spain, which means more to you looking back?
0: It's a hard one, as you say, you know, to beat England, because we were such underdogs against England, and you know, the English fans were coming over, they were,
1: and most of your players play in England, make their living in England,
0: so it was for publicity wise for myself personally, beating England and scoring against England, you know, you go from the front or the back pages of the Belfast Telegraph to the back pages of the Sun in England, which, you know, it was such a shock to the English press, probably more so than, you know, than anything else. So to go from, say, the Belfast Telegraph to the Sun and the Mirror and all the great newspapers I have in England, you know, Northern, but scoring a hat-trick against Spain, and you look now, it's only probably now when you look at it to see what Spain have went on to achieve, and that the great players that they have and had in that squad that night was remarkable.
1: You got another hat-trick against Liechtenstein a few months later, and yet this qualifying campaign has some real bad things in it as well. I know Laurie Sanchez leaves to go to Fulham in the middle of it. Nigel Worthington takes over. You continue to score goals. I mean, it's an incredible run of goals, and yet the country managed to lose things like, you know, successive losses in September 2007 to Latvia and Iceland. What are your memories of the rest of the qualifying tournament, David?
0: Again, you talk about, and I think now Iceland nowadays, they are a stronger nation, but in them days they probably only had the Hermann Hreiðarssons, Eirik Jónssons. They're probably two or three names now where, you know, they've got the Sigurdsson and stuff and people now who are well sort of known, but them days Iceland ended up with, I think, 7 or 8 points in the group, and 6 of them were against us.
1: Yeah.
0: So they lost to Liechtenstein twice and they beat us twice, and at 6 points, it, if we had the 6 points that we should have had done against Iceland, if we had done our jobs properly, you know, we probably would have ended up at the finals that year.
1: The 13th goal, the one that set the new mark, I think you broke Davor Suker's record of Croatia, I think, was an outrageous chip over Thomas Sorensen, who we were all well aware of here in England, from the edge of the box. And I say it beat the previous record of Croatian Davor Suker in 1996. I mean, it all went down to the last game away to Spain, but it didn't happen. How do you look back on the on the 13 goals.

0: goals now. I mean, I know you were a preferred if you'd qualified, but it is such a remarkable thing. And I don't think Lewandowski equaling it this year takes anything away from it. If he'd broken it, you could have said, well, there you are. But he didn't. You know, and he is Lewandowski.
1: Yeah, well, again, to be mentioned, you said about being mentioned in the same breath as somebody like George Best, but Lewandowski, for a striker these days, is everything that you want and everything you would want in your striker. So to be joint level with him, it's certainly not the... I'm glad he didn't break it, though, for being honest. I was actually watching the game when he scored. It was actually against Republic of Ireland when he scored the equal. So your sort of heart's in your mouth.
0: Yeah, nobody gets two goals against the Republic. You know better than that.
1: Watching the rest of the game, sort of thinking, hopefully he's not going to score again here. But
0: not when you're being marked by the 39-year-old John O'Shea. Nothing bad can happen. What can go wrong? You got an award. I mean, whatever about Platini's place in the world now. I mean, UEFA were so impressed by that run, and quite rightly so. And I think particularly because you were playing for Northern Ireland, with all due respect to Stephen Craigen and Stephen Davis, you've not got Xavi Iniesta supplying you with the goals. They made up a special award to give you.
1: Again, that was slightly embarrassing because I think...
0: you want to get a bigger head, David, like me.
1: No, Platini was... I think France and England were actually playing in Paris that night. And you know, Platini was such a legend in France football, you know, such a great player and ambassador. Somehow we had somebody in the IFA, Jim Boyce, who had become friendly with him, and somehow coaxed him into coming to Belfast on a cold night that we were playing Georgia here in a friendly, to come and present me with a lovely award. And it's an award again. I don't keep many awards on show, but it's an award now that I still look back fondly on. Still look at the date and the night he passed it on, and say, with, you know, fond memories.
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1: Roy's pretty brutally honest, straight down the middle, tells it how it is. But what he's fiercely loyal to the people he trusted. I like Roy, a lot of time for Roy. I like the way he plays. I like the way he played the game. I like the way he coached, managed. To the outside world, Roy is Roy. You know, nobody likes or would want to speak to him and, you know, sit down and chat with him, but he's an extraordinary person. Character, he's very funny, and I had a lot of time for him. I just wish I'd have done when he brought me in as a manager, probably done a little bit better for him.
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6: Dave, we're going back to your club career again now. In the summer of 2007, after the relegation to League One, Leeds got a great fee for you, £1.5 million, as you went off to Fulham to play in the Premier League. Under your old Northern Irish manager, Laurie Sanchez, who was very busy rebuilding the Northern Ireland team in West London.
7: Yeah, Laurie always said, and publicly sort of said, I was playing in the Championship for various clubs, but Laurie always said he couldn't understand the reason why some of these Premiership managers and all that, you know, Laurie bigged you up. So he always says if he was given the opportunity, which he was given the opportunity at Fulham, to take me on board, he would. And ultimately it ended up with me going in there and Laurie getting the sack.
6: Stephen Davis was there, Aaron Hughes, Chris Baird and yourself. And you got off to a great start, and I was particularly pleased. On your debut for Fulham, you scored against Arsenal after about half a minute.
7: I think Jens Lehmann kicked it. I think he dullied on the ball. It was early in the season. Maybe he hadn't quite realised it was the start of the season. It wasn't a pre-season friendly, so he dullied on the ball, and I took it off and slotted it in. But it was a nice start.
6: And you scored again the next game?
7: Bolton. And then the third game in. It's actually one of them, I think it's on them football funnies at the minute, where Chris Kamara, who we all know is a bit mental on Soccer Saturday, but it was one of them games.
6: He works at it.
7: Yeah. So it was the third game in, and my ball, it was actually Mark Schwarzer, was in goals for Middlesbrough at the time and dragged it behind. So it would have been 3-3. It would have been a great start. But, you know, somehow the referee in the day didn't see it and didn't give it. We didn't have
6: goal line technology.
7: With the referees pointing to his watch and saying, no, that's over.
6: Laurie left, as you say, and then he was replaced by another manager with international experience in Roy Hodgson. How did you get on with Roy?
7: Very well. I enjoyed Roy's company. He was a gentleman, always very friendly. And he used to always come in, no matter, he used to if he didn't see you at breakfast, if he didn't see you in the dressing room before, he would always shake everybody's hand. I think it was a continental thing. I think he'd been at Inter Milan, so it was a European thing that he would sort of welcome everybody to the training, to work. Roy was up front and honest. We brought Bobby Zamora in at the time, Andy Johnson, for a hell of a lot of money. I wasn't Roy's player, as weren't some of the other boys. And Roy was pretty honest at the time. It's still Brian McBride in the summer that, you know, we remarkably stayed up. Danny Murphy scored a magnificent goal down at Portsmouth, kept us in the Premier League.
6: Well, let's just remind people just how close it was. Fulham stayed up on goal difference above Reading, I think, having won four of their last five league games. As you say, the last three wins at home to Birmingham and then away at Portsmouth on the last day of the season. I mean, it was, people talk about West Bromwich Albion, that was another great escape, wasn't it?
7: It was, and you go back to the City game, which was, I think, three or four games out. Birmingham, who at the time were in and around, Birmingham ended up going down that year. I think they were beating Liverpool. We got in at half time and somebody, one of the guys working for Fulham at the time, had says we were getting beat 2-0 at the Man City. Birmingham were beating, I think it was Liverpool at the time, so we were more or less four games out, relegated, if results had stayed the same. So somehow in the second half, again, I had started that game. Maybe it was the change in substitution we brought.
6: Very, very smart move by Roy Hodgson.
7: Smart move.
6: Yeah.
7: Roy seen that things needed to change, so we put Diamante Kamara on. Danny Murphy scored it from a penalty rebound, and Diamante scored later on to remarkably win the game, and, you know, we didn't look back from that on.
6: Having done your part to keep Fulham up, in August of 2008, you're off again on your travels. This time... to work under, well, he's certainly one of the most remarkable characters in world football, and of course he'd had a great time at Sunderland. Roy Keane, you might have known Roy, I guess, from Manchester United. Just about crossed his paths.
7: No, I knew Roy as a young boy growing up, and we used to sort of have that little bit of friendly rivalry banter about the Rangers Celtic. Roy knew I was a Rangers supporter, so we used to have a wee bit of friendly banter. Not many people would, you know, especially the younger boys. We used to always dread, and used to, at Man United, you were always asked for signed autographs, signed pictures, signed balls, signed shirts. Mm-hmm. And you used to dread when you were standing there as a young boy when Roy walked through the doors, because Roy used to spot you and say, "Not you again, not another ball." So you used to be feared, you used to be frightened. But for whatever reason, Roy, maybe he doesn't like me, I don't know, but he wanted to sign me. I always get on well, and even since, you know, I've retired, I started watching games in England. I used to see Roy at all the games, and, you know, he was used to spend 10 or 15 minutes at half time chatting to you, where people see Roy the monster, Roy this, Roy that. But for whatever reason, maybe
6: I don't know what you've done, David, to deserve this special honour, because there are people who regard themselves high up in the game in England and don't get a sideways look from Roy, never mind 15 minutes chit chat.
7: No, so again, I don't know what it stems back to.
6: We never see anything. Roy lets us see what he wants us to see. The fierce outside figure, critical of the players on the when he does the punchy. I think he's great at it, actually. Yeah. But I don't think he could have got that great Sunderland team promoted with 100 points if it was just that. There must be more to it than that.
7: Oh, there's more. Roy, he loves his football. And again, there was all sorts of nonsense in the press and whatever else about when he was at Sunderland. And he used to be up there once, twice a week and whatever else. But Roy was always in and around it. He had people in and around where he trusted who would do his coaching and some of the other bits. But when it came to building the team and picking the team and everything else, Roy was always there. And again, I like the way, say, Roy's pretty brutally honest, straight down the middle, tells it how it is. And me now, as a young sort of manager, that's the way I preferred it as a player. I knew myself, I was always very critical of myself when I was a player, and again as a manager. And again, Roy was the same. He was always fiercely, but what he is, he's fiercely loyal to the people he trusted. And say, I didn't always play under him at the clubs that I played for, but he must have trusted me to do something.
6: Do you like him?
7: I like Roy. A lot of time for Roy. I like the way he plays. I like the way he played the game. I like the way he coached, managed. And again, as you say, to the outside world, Roy is Roy. know, nobody likes or would want to speak to him and, you know, sit down and chat with him. But he's an extraordinary person, character. He's very funny. And I had a lot of time for him. I just wish I'd have done, when he brought me in as a manager, probably done a little bit better for him.
6: Sure. I should make the point here that anybody who wants to see the other side of Roy Keane, on YouTube, there is a film of him doing a little speech for the Irish Guide Dog Association, which he spends a lot of time, he loves those dogs, doesn't he? And in that 10 minutes, you can see a spark of humanity in Roy, a person that certainly I've never seen from him on the side of a football pitch. Let me ask you a question. Fulham, Sunderland, bitty, not quite in the first team end to your, not end to, but because we're going to hear about glorious times at Rangers, part of your international career. I want to ask you, did not being a regular in some of these Premier League teams, did it affect your international appearances and goal scoring? It goes like this. You scored 33 goals in your first 61 international appearances, then three in your last 34.
7: Mm-hmm.
6: Had you got a worse player, David, or was just the world a different place?
7: I don't know. I was never ever the quickest player. I never had that yard of pace, which in a way maybe would have took me to a better level and made me a better player, but I never ever had that, so it wasn't a case of I was losing my pace. Maybe I was losing my sharpness. I was unfortunately an injury when I was a young kid where I damaged my ankle, so you know, I can always look back fondly and say, well, I got the 31, 32 before that became an issue, it became a problem. So the injections and that kick in, you get the 30, 31, your body starts to change, you start putting a little bit of weight on, you start losing the half yard that you maybe did have.
6: I just wondered because actually if you'd kept up the average of your first two thirds of your international career, you'd be at 50 plus. Not that it matters, you've got plenty of goals. And as we pointed out, if you take the players from the Celtic nations, and we'll end this section by just talking about this briefly, because you go on and play for Roy again at Ipswich, but let's just say that's something that happened. We're talking about players like Dalgleish, Rush, Giggs, Hughes. You could probably name me another 10 who played as many games as you for their country but got nowhere near 30 goals.
7: No, and
6: I'm not comparing you with those players. I'm just saying that's those are the facts.
7: Yeah, when I scored my... I still remember, I think the Scottish record's in and around 29-30.
6: Mm-hmm.
7: I think it's Dennis Lawn, Kenny Dalgleish.
6: Yeah.
7: So I can remember scoring my 30th goal and says, you know, at the time, obviously, you had your Bobby Charltons, your Michael Owens, your Gary Linekers in and around, you know, their 40s, 48, 49. But in the Celtic nations, in the nations that we competed against, it was a case of, you know, I had just levelled somebody like Dennis Law, who's a Manchester United legend, Scotland legend, Ian Rush. So to be level, and not only to be level at the time, I still remember even my 36th goal. It was in and around the same time as Robbie Keane. Robbie Keane was on 35, 36, a similar sort of time. And Robbie Keane's since been done, you know, more or less doubled.
6: But he's
7: it.
6: A phenomenon, isn't he?
7: He is.
6: An absolute phenomenon in international football.
7: And he's a credit to not only himself, but, you know, his desire to want to continue to play. Well, he's done it on the big stage, and when he scored the last minute goal against Germany in the World Cup and going back and everything else that he's done. So he's a credit to not only himself, but his desire. And I love people with desire to want to play for the country. Yep. The club pays your wages, to pay your mortgage, to pay everything else, but you have to have that wee bit of extra to want to play for it, because you don't play for your country to get paid. You play for the honour, you play for the desire. And for somebody like Robbie Keane to play as many times and score as many goals as he has done, you know, it's a credit to him.
0: Coming up on My Sporting Life with David Healy.
7: Be part of, especially the League Cup final when we beat Celtic, in the league going down to the last day. Was remarkable, and I know everybody still talks about helicopter Sundays, and there's been a few Sundays up there when Rangers Celtic have taken it down to the wire. You know, the trophy's in a helicopter, it doesn't know where it's going, it's flying about over different grounds. But we got the job done, the final game of the season. I come on, I think it was my 10th appearance to get the medal. It was a fantastic day.
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6: You had a favourite song of tonight's guest on My Sporting Life, David Healy, and Northern Ireland's crowd favourite, Sweet Caroline, by Neil Diamond. 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

0: David, your career in England kind of starts to an end at Sunderland and at Ipswich, and yet there's a golden moment still to come. And how wonderful for footballers when they do, and it's happened once or twice, Gary McAllister at Liverpool, and where a footballer finds a new home and things go fantastically well for them. And you joined Glasgow Rangers, one of your boyhood teams, of course, and had a brilliant time there and won medals.
1: Yeah, very fortunate, considering, you know, I'd only lost in a couple of playoff finals. So I wasn't really given the, you know, not won any leagues, not been close to any League Cup finals, FA Cup finals or anything like that. So Rangers were, the opportunity to sign for Rangers when I was 14. But I'd already signed, you know, I'd made my mind up I was going to sign it at Old Trafford. So my dad grew up a Rangers supporter. I went to watch Rangers with my dad. We used to get the boat from the then Larne to Stranraer, Larne to Cunran. Then it was the slow boat, so it used to take three and a half hours. Now it's nearly 2 hours or whatever it is now, but we used to get the slow boat. We used to travel in the Rangers supporters clubs, so I grew up supporting Rangers. You come to the end of your career, as you say, it slightly fizzled out down in England. Wasn't scoring, I was losing my pace, wasn't scoring as many goals. So to be given the opportunity to go to Rangers, my only regret was that maybe the Rangers fans didn't see me at 25, 26. You go there and I did okay. I didn't play as much as I'd hoped, but to be part of, especially the League Cup final when we beat Celtic, and the league going down to the last day was remarkable. And I know everybody still talks about helicopter Sundays, and there's been a few Sundays up there when Rangers Celtic have taken it down to the wire. You know, the trophy's in a helicopter, it doesn't know where it's going, it's flying about over different grounds. But we got the job done, the final game of the season. I come on, I think it was my 10th appearance to get the medal.
0: Right.
1: So I come on, and I think I come on about the 93rd minute. We were 3-0 up after, I think it was about 8 or 9 minutes. But it was a fantastic day, and to be part of that, as I say, my dad was there again as a supporter and as my biggest fan.
0: I bet Xavi Alonso can't tell you where all his medals are. He's had so many. I bet you can tell me where your two medals are.
1: They're in my son's room. It's in the League Cup final. The shirt that I wore, well, it was actually on the bench. The shirt that I have, I kept the shirt and the Scottish League Cup medal and the last game of the season. My home Rangers shirt from the end of the season is there with the kit man Jimmy Bell, who's been there through so many successful moments for Rangers. And I used to see Jimmy at the end of the game. We used to bring the boys are throwing champagne and beer over each other, but Jimmy then starts taking the ribbons off one side of the cup, and I said, Jimmy, why are you doing that? And it was just a traditional thing that Jimmy would always keep the ribbons, so he took it off one side. I actually then thought, you know what, I'm going to take the ribbons off the other side. So I've got the shirt in the house, I've got the three Clydesdale, which the league was sponsored by at the time, and my league winner's medal on the, you know, framed in my son's, you know, bedroom.
0: Good. You had one or two more goals still to score for Northern Ireland to extend your record. The last of them was against Azerbaijan. It took you to 36. And I know it's very special to you.
1: People always talk now, you know, what was your favourite goal? Was it your debut? Was it against Spain? Was it against England? But now, this could change in 20 years, you know, but at the time now, when I had retired, I'd sort of thought about what was your favourite goal, and I always sort of say your last one, because it'd been so long since I scored. I think you said it was 30 odd caps or whatever since I scored, and I always sort of thought, being so patriotic about Northern Ireland, I always wanted to be at Windsor Park. It wasn't by no means the cleanest of strikes or the best strike, but to be given the opportunity still to play for Northern Ireland, scoring a cup, and we're all the passionate Northern Ireland fans, it meant so much. And I think I said after the game that if I never ever score another goal again in my life, I'll die a happy man.
0: I hope people can hear it in your voice, because I can see it in your eyes, but that doesn't make great radio. It takes us to the present day. We're here in the beautiful city of Belfast, and you're the manager of the biggest club. I'm thinking about the Republic's clubs. No, you're the manager of the biggest club in Ireland, Linfield. Is it something you've taken to? Is it something you're enjoying? Challenge here, because they're not champions currently, are they?
1: No, we're not champions, and we haven't been champions for the last 3 or 4 years. So there's always, I knew, again, as I said, you grew up supporting four teams in Northern Ireland, your Irish League club, your English club, and your Scottish club, and then your international team. So I was fortunate to play for Man United, Rangers, and Northern Ireland. And I was asked a couple of times, would you come back and play for Linfield? And to be honest, I didn't, not that I knew I couldn't do it, I probably could have done it, even at 32, 33, but I didn't want to leave an impression on the Northern Ireland people that I'd sort of built up over the years playing for the international team. To come back to Linfield, you know, without really needing to, it would never have been about the money playing for Linfield, but to be given the opportunity now to manage this club, as you said, it is the most successful club. I think if you look at the league titles we've won in European football, it's probably one of the most, along with Rangers, the most successful club. So to be here is a fantastic honour. I do need to bring success, I do know that. It's a very demanding, like the Rangers Celtic clubs, it's a very demanding club where you do need to bring not just success, but instant success.
0: You're very modest and humble about your achievements, but do you see when you're trying to talk to these young Northern Irishmen, they must look at you like you're some kind of god, David?
1: I don't know. When you're leaving someone out of a team, I don't think they'll look at you like a god. They're probably thinking a few other...
0: You must be the hero to some of these boys, though.
1: I think in our dressing room, there's a few big Northern Ireland supporters, which we jokingly sort of... Sometimes I would, now and again, jokingly join in to do a little bit of finishing at the end. My angle only lasts about three or four shots before I have to pack it in. But say for me, the manager's club is...
0: You're living the dream, to use the horrible modern phrase, but you are living the dream.
1: I'm living a dream at the minute, but I know somewhere down the line, if it isn't successful and we don't do well, then you'll be the first out the door.
0: David, here we are. You're still a very young man, of course, in mid-30s. Lots of life ahead of you. Where are you now, away from the football? Is life good for you? What do you hope to achieve in probably, I don't want to frighten you, probably 60 odd years still to go?
1: Where I'm at now, as I said earlier, I left home when I was 15. Sort of returned to Belfast, to Northern Ireland, when you're 35. 20 years on, to see the difference in not only the communities in Northern Ireland, but everything else, you know, the shopping, the tourism, everything else that goes with it, you know, it's a credit to the country. So I'm back living now. I actually live down in Bangor. It's a little bit out of the city. I try and keep my head down, as I used to enjoy a beer in a lot of bars in Belfast, but now you're a manager, you have to try and keep your head down, especially when you're manager of Linfield, because there's so much expectation and there's so many rivals, so you try and sort of limit that. But you know, it's great. My kids are back here, they get the chance to see Nanny and Granda, so they're 15 minutes away, where beforehand, you know, we used to have to sort of fly them over and see them. So it's great for Mum and Dad that they can not only see me and my wife, but obviously the kids.
0: David Healy, it's been a pleasure.
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12: Water Toll was born to a Caribbean father and English mother in Folkestone on the Kent coast in 1888. And if you made a film of his life, the reviews would probably say it seemed a little too far-fetched to be true.
13: Walter was quite an incredible character, and his father, Daniel, came to Britain in the 1870s and settled in Folkestone, had 6 children, and tragically, Walter's parents died quite young, within a couple of years of each other. So his brother and him went into Dr. Stevenson's orphanage in Bethnal Green. He loved football, but he was also a very good cricketer. And, you know, and as I'm sure you and lots of your listeners know, he went on to become one of Britain's first black army officers. Now, for a working class orphanage boy to become an officer in the British Army is something anyway. I mean, it hadn't happened before the First World War. They didn't have any working class officers. But to be a man of colour, when the Manual of Military Law said that people of colour couldn't become officers, it was just, it was a legal prohibition.
12: Walter Toll was a skillful, intelligent attacker who signed for Spurs after making a massive impression with top amateur side Clapton FC. Walter made his debut for Tottenham in September 1909, against Sunderland. Despite his skill and talent, or maybe because of it, racial abuse from the terraces would have a massive impact on Walter's career in the top flight.
13: In a game in Bristol in that first season, he got some seriously bad racist abuse. I mean, he would get it every game, obviously, but it was particularly bad. The first time that I could find racism being reported or being headlined in a British newspaper, in a sports report.
12: Paul Hayward is a sports journalist who, until recently, was chief sports writer at the Daily Telegraph.
14: I don't think there was any awareness of any kind of need to recognise racial equality, either on the sporting field or indeed in society. You know, we're talking about a time when people hadn't started to examine, I don't think, racist and imperialist views of the world. And it was just a language that people of that time very often wouldn't have even encountered, I don't think.
12: Walter found his home at Northampton Town, and it's here that he played his best football.
13: It was his happiest time in terms of his football. He obviously thrived. He scored 4 goals in one match, 3 goals in another. It was, although it was a kind of 70 miles out of London, less cosmopolitan, etc., I think he felt at home.
12: Walter was killed in March 1918, leading an assault during the Second Battle of the Somme. Walter Toll suffered for the game that he loved and became a success. He died fighting for the country that he loved and became a true hero.
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0: Taking centre stage on tonight's My Sporting Life is the man who fired Hull City to the Premier League for the first time in their history, Dean Windass.
16: Windass! That is absolutely magnificent.
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10: scored! Windus chance straight away. He scored with his very first touch. Can you believe that? Who writes his scripts?
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0: Over the course of the next 2 hours, we'll hear about facing Gazza during his days at Aberdeen.
16: He was the best player I ever graced a football pitch with. The first time I played against that Pataudry, he nutmegged me after about 5 minutes and started laughing, and all I wanted to do was kill him and kick him, but I just couldn't get near him. He was too strong. The day that they won the nine in the row, yeah, I was marking him and he scored that trick.
0: Being dropped for the playoff final by Neil Warnock.
16: He says, "I'm not playing you. I'm playing Steve Cabber and Carlos Arbour up front. I'm not putting you on the bench either." I went, "You're joking me." He went, "No, no." And I says, "Look, if we weren't in this hotel now, I'd knock you out."
0: And his battle with depression.
16: I'd lost my family. I'd lost my dad, and then I lost my wife, and felt as though I'd lost my children as well. And I just started drinking heavily. And that's what happened. And my head fell off, really.
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0: Dean Windass, born the 1st of April 1969 in Kingston-upon-Hull in the East Riding of Yorkshire in England. Dean is one of the great names in the history of Hull City Association Football Club, serving his hometown club with distinction during a career which saw him score over 200 goals and make more than 700 senior appearances in club football. He began his professional career with Hull in 1991, spending 4 years at Bloomsbury Park before moving north of the border and joining Aberdeen. After 2.5 seasons in Scotland, he returned to English football with Oxford United before joining Bradford City, where he was a member of the side which won promotion to the Premier League in 1999 and famously avoided relegation against all the odds the following year. Spells with Middlesbrough and Sheffield United followed before he rejoined Bradford, ending his second spell at Valley Parade in 2007 as the third highest goalscorer in Bradford's history. Dean then returned to Hull City, where he wrote his name into folklore by scoring the winning goal in the 2008 Championship playoff victory over Bristol City at Wembley, a strike that secured the club a place in the top flight for the first time in its 104 years of existence. He also had a spell as player assistant manager with Darlington, and while last month he was appointed as club ambassador for Hull City, the first official appointment to that particular role. On TalkSport this evening, I'm joined on My Sporting Life by the Hull City and Bradford City legend, Dean Windass. Dean, welcome. Welcome to My Sporting Life. One of your former clubs, Bradford, are gearing up for an FA Cup quarter-final with Reading. How impressed have you been with what Phil Parkinson's done over the past couple of years?
16: Yeah, fantastic. Obviously, getting to Wembley, getting promotion, and obviously the cup run's been fantastic. The bread and butter, obviously, is to try get back into the Championship and back in the Premier League. The pitching, very good at the minute, but, you know, Reading at home now, you know, should have a great chance to get back to Wembley.
0: Well, over the course of the next 2 hours, we'll be discussing your time at Bradford, as well as many other issues in your eventful life and football career, including your legendary goal for Hull against Bristol City, which took your hometown club into the Premier League for the very first time in 2008, a year, Dean, when these sounds were making the headlines.
17: As uncertainty has grown, many banks have restricted lending. Credit markets have frozen. We are in the midst of a serious financial crisis.
18: Why so serious?
19: Where is he?
20: Gotham needs you.
18: Let's put a smile on that face.
21: Bombings and firefights still raging and Georgian forces in retreat. Thousands of refugees continue to pour out of South Ossetia.
22: Oh my goodness me! Hamilton's back in position again. I'm sure that he is going to claim fifth place, which is all he needs to do to become the 2008 Formula One world champion, Lewis Hamilton.
23: What happens if we don't get served? Carly would think I'm such a loser.
24: She'd be right.
23: Well, I'm going to get served.
24: And how do you know that?
23: I've got a fake ID, innit?
21: Fraser Campbell. A slip by Lewis Carroll. Windass! Quite simply, destined to be from Team Windass.
0: Wow, music there from MGMT, Florence and the Machine, Opeth, Portishead and Fleet Foxes. The global financial crisis takes hold. The Dark Knight, starring Heath Ledger, is a huge hit at the box office. Manchester United beat Chelsea in the Champions League final. Russia and Georgia go to war in South Ossetia. Lewis Hamilton wins the Formula One World Drivers' Championship. The Inbetweeners makes its television debut. And tonight's guest on My Sporting Life, Dean Windass, scores the goal which takes Hull City to the Premier League, all from 2008. Dean, I suppose we will hear that goal again before the end of the show. Talk to us about growing up in Hull, your the place where you eventually became a legend. Talk about your childhood, please.
16: No, obviously, as a boy, you always wanted to play for Hull City, and my mum and dad used to say as soon as I could walk, I was kicking a football, and that was my dream, and obviously I fulfilled that dream. But it was a tough time in when you were a kid, and I had a good childhood.
0: Your dad was a fisherman initially.
16: Yeah, and then he worked for Tetley's for 26 years.
0: The Brewers, yeah.
16: The Brewers, yeah. He used to take me in his wagon when on my school holidays. So no, it was a good background. And then you know my parents split up when I was 12, and then it basically started being a tough time for me.
0: Dean, you know your personal troubles, and we'll come on to later, and they've been well documented, and you've spoken very openly about both depression and suicide. And of course, I'm not a qualified person, but you mentioned there that as a teenager your parents split up, and your mum attempted suicide. I mean, these are terrible events. What do you remember about it?
16: Well, yeah, I had an 18-year-old brother as well at the time.
0: Oh.
16: And, you know, he was sort of going through the process of the girlfriends and going out with his girlfriend and staying at his girlfriend's house. And when my dad obviously had an affair with another lady, she's a nice lady. Mm-hmm. He was married to her for, you know, 20-odd years. So, but at the time, it wasn't nice. And, you know, my mum obviously was missing my dad, and it was me who sort of had to look after her because my brother was always out and my mum had to go to work, you know, at Bird's Eye on the night. And it was tough and she couldn't cope with it. And, you know, one day, you know, tried to take some tablets, had to ring my dad and tell
0: her. Did you find her, Dean?
16: No. Well, she was just in the kitchen and she was just, you know, threatening to try, you know, put all the pills on the table and started to sort of say, I've had enough, basically. And I ran to a neighbour to see if I could get hold of my dad. My dad came and, you know, and said, "Don't be stupid. You know, you've got to get on with it. And you know, you've got two children to look after." And so yeah, it was tough for my mum. I know it was tough for mum. And that, till this day, my mum's always loved my dad. You know, I know he's passed away now, but you know, she always had. You know, my dad. You know, they had a good marriage. You know, my dad did his own thing.
0: Yeah.
16: You know, I know he always went out on a Friday. Yeah, I can remember always going out drinking on a Friday with his mates. He'd always take my mum out on a Saturday. And then always go to the pub on a Sunday afternoon with his mates. That was the way there was in them days. But no, my mum always said that she always loved him, and she was, you know, she was equally gutted when he died as well, I think.
0: Sure.
16: And she went on and got married as well, but I don't think that her husband died and then, you know, but I'm sure that she still had a big part of my dad's life, really.
0: This must have disrupted your life very much, all this stuff going on at home, Dean. I mean, did it affect your schooling and all that?
16: Yeah, well, it's ironic now because the girl who I live with now, her dad was my school teacher, and he was a big part of my life as well. He was like a second dad to me, which is ironic, really. And but going to school, yeah, crying all the time, and you know, it was a tough time for me at the time.
0: Yes,
16: it's not nice for any kid for the mum and dad to split up, but at that time it was, you know, your dad's your world, and you know, he'd take me to football, you know, every week, and then basically he's moved out, and you don't see him, you know, till the weekends, and it was tough.
0: You say it was disruptive at school. Were you a natural scholar, Dean, or were you one of these kids who just wanted and really nothing to do, was going to just play football?
16: No, I wasn't very clever at school. I wasn't thick, but
0: no.
16: You know, my dad always just said to us, if you can read and write, then you've got a chance in life. And you know, but I love school. I went to school every day. I never, you know, unless I was ill, I never took my attendance was very good. And you know, even my senior school, was a teacher called Jennifer DeVries, who her husband played for Hull City, called Roger DeVries.
0: Right.
16: And she was my school teacher, and she was there for me as well when I went to senior school, when I was upset all the time, and she'd give me a cuddle and this, that, and other. And it just sort of mentally affected my life a little bit, and obviously what you're going to mention later on,
0: yeah,
16: is that was the start of it really, and I never really recovered from it, to be quite honest with you, and I never spoke about it, and probably that's what festered, as I grew up, and my brother was never there because he was always out with his girls or whatever, and I was the one who was sat at home and looking after my mum.
0: Dean, well, thank you very much for being so open about that. And when we come back in just a few minutes' time, we'll talk about growing up as a footballer as well. And another disappointment you suffered, where you're released, having been a YTS at Hull, you're released from the club that you went on to eventually to become a legend at. You're listening to My Sporting Life here on TalkSport with me, Danny Kelly, and more importantly, the Hull City legend that is Dean Windass.
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0: Yeah, this is My Sporting Life with me, Danny Kelly. I'm delighted to say my guest this evening, who is Dean Windass. Dean, we talked earlier on about, quite a troubled time for you as you were growing up. But all that time, you're making progress as a good young footballer. And you become a YTS in the old days when they had the YTS scheme, the youth training scheme at Hull City. And you must have thought you were going to fulfil initially your dream of being a professional footballer, but of course you're one of those kids who had that awful moment where after doing all the boot polishing and the stadium cleaning and the training, you were let go.
16: Yeah, hey, listen, it was a proud moment to be recognised to get an a YTS in them days. There was a lot of kids, you know, trying to be a footballer, and for me to do it from my hometown club was brilliant. Brian Orton obviously was the manager. My job, they don't do it nowadays, but as the years went on, my job was just to clean the first team's boots. But there was like, I did them all myself, the first team's boots, the reserves boots, and the trainers and everything. So that was my main job. When I cleaned, to be fair, I used to cheat a little bit, because it took me time, because the boat room was quite a small boat room, and when it was freezing, when all the lads were sweeping the stands, I'd have a heater in my room,
0: so
16: I'd just take my time.
0: Yeah,
16: don't worry about that. I'd take my time. Yeah, but no. Hey, listen, it was probably the best 2 years of my life, really, in a sense of, you know, discipline. Yeah, my father was very, you know, he was very strict with me and old Lee, really, and so, you know, it was one of them, you know, never cheeky elders, always respected people, you know, and this, that, and the other. And when you become a YTS, that's part of it as well. And it was a great learning curve, and it was a great discipline thing.
0: Tell us about the day that Brian Horton told you wouldn't be kept on.
16: D-Day, we called it.
0: Right.
16: D-Day, we're all sat in the change rooms, in our change rooms, and we all of us got called in one by one, and I think the first five got a year pro contract.
0: But that's bad for you, though, because they can't have everybody, can they? So if the first
16: they took six on, and they took the first five in, and they'd go in, and Lee Jenkinson, I think Mike Smith at the time, Neil Buckley, they all went in and come back, and they've gone, yes. It was either thumbs up or thumbs down, and
0: right.
16: Yes.
0: It sounds agony.
16: Yeah, yeah. and then the sixth one went in, and he come back out, and he went, no, I've been released, and started crying. And then the next one went in and got released and started crying. Then the next one, and I was the last one to go in, and I sat there, and I can always remember Brian Orton sat opposite me, and the first words come out of his mouth was, I'm really sorry.
0: Oh.
16: And then I knew what was coming. But basically, he was right, really, because I was a late developer. I had all the football intelligence, I had the technique and the touch, but I just wasn't physically strong enough, you know, to get that year pro. And I think in them days as well, you know, Brian Orton wanted to bring kids through to get straight in the first team.
0: Because
16: it wasn't the financial thing at that time, you know.
0: Having spent some time with you personally, it's almost impossible to believe that scene, because you're a very chunky bull of a man these days.
16: Well, I wasn't, though, Danny. I was I think I was about 9 stone when I was 17-year-old, and all of a sudden, you know, then I just started to sprout up. But my dad said to me, and the great, great words I always remember it is, you know, it's one man's opinion, go prove him wrong. And then, you know, I had to go on and do other things.
0: Well, what we're doing this evening, if it's fair to say, Dean, is that we're talking about somebody who's rejected by his hometown club, who goes on, as we'll hear, to be a legend at that club. So it's almost like a film script. But the next 3 years, I mean, you're out of the top level of professional football for 3 years. I mean, you must have worked as well as. But tell us how you got back to Hull. But it's a period of nearly 3 years, isn't it?
16: Well, it was nearly three, and listen, I was 18, 19, my dad knew a bloke in France, and I went to a team called Alès, A-L-E-S it was, and I went on trial there, and I was only there about a week and a half. I got homesick, I wanted to come home, and it was a bit difficult with a lot of, obviously, French lads in this big dormitory, and I was a bit, you know, I was a bit homesick, and so I ended up coming back, and we had a pub at the top of my mum's street called Gypsyville Tavern. And obviously that's why my autobiography was like from Gypsyville to the Premiership, and that's where I used to live. And this Gypsyville Tavern run a football team. I ended up playing three or four games

0: football, basically.
1: You do come back after a period of working and playing in what you describe as pub football to sign in October of 91 at 22 years of age. I mean, this is like something like Ian Wright's story for your hometown club Hull. We're joined now on the line by the man who saw something in you and signed you. I'm delighted to say it's a big hello to Terry Dolan. Thank you very much indeed for joining us, Terry. If you've been listening to Dean there, I mean, I don't know how this happens, Terry. Were you aware of this fella? How did you work out you need to sign him for Hull City?
2: Well, the first thing was at Hull at that time, we were struggling financially, so we couldn't buy any players. So we were looking at non-league football quite extensively. I happened to live in North Ferriby, and Dean was playing with North Ferriby. We'd had one or two scouts have a look at him, and one of the scouts, Bernard Ellison, said, "You need to get him in and have a look." We got him in on the Monday morning, spoke to him over the weekend, got him in training on the Monday morning, and at lunchtime I decided that we needed to offer him a 3-year contract.
1: He was that good?
2: He was, yeah, compared to the rest of our players, definitely.
0: Before he ran me first.
1: What do you mean by that, Dean?
0: Well, the training was a little bit hard from what I was used to. I was a little lagging behind a little bit at first, but obviously then my fitness got better.
1: Terry, what did you see him as a young player? I mean, let's not kid ourselves. We're not talking about a player here who went on to be a sort of Lionel Messi, but he's a player who fought back into the game and at two different clubs made himself indispensable and a legend. What did you see in the young Dean Windass that made you think, no, he has to come back into the professional game?
2: Well, the first thing was his natural talent. But then added to that, once we saw him in training and got used to him, his enthusiasm and, you know, wanting to do well. Because obviously I think he'd been discounted a couple of times in his early years. But it was just his natural talent. And I have to say, in all my time in management, Dean's the most naturally gifted player I've had to deal with.
1: Wow. Okay, well, listen, Terry, I just wanted to try and get a feeling for what it was that you saw in young Dean Windass. Thank you very, very much indeed for joining us.
2: You're welcome.
1: Terry Dolan there, the man who brought Dean back into the football at Hull City. You made your debut in a League Cup defeat at Queen's Park Rangers, scored on your home debut against Bradford, ironically, in the Autoglass Trophy. You got married to Helen, your first wife. Busy time for you. Tell us about your first time at Hull. I mean, you must have been in dreamland.
0: Well, I couldn't believe my luck. Like Terry just said there, I think I went on trial to Sunderland. I was there I went on trial to York City first, and I was there for about 6 months there. Couldn't give me a contract because of, like Terry just said there, financial reasons. Then I went to Sunderland under Dennis Smith. I was there for 2 weeks, and then that's when I was playing for North Ferriby United, and then I got the phone call. It was actually Nicky Barmby's dad, Jeff Barmby, who rang me up, and he was an electrician. He was working for the club. And he says, "Look, do you know Terry Dolan's asked if you want to come down on the Monday?" And like Terry just said there, do you know he made his mind up by Monday after training and offered me a 2.5-year contract on the Wednesday. But listen, it was just an incredible thing because when I went back, when I said to you about these lads who got pro contracts, two or three of them were still professional footballers there when I went back training. But when I obviously then started playing as a professional for Hull, the three lads who got pros when I got released, they'd all been released. So it was like a turnaround. I got released and then they got pros and then I got a pro and then they got let go. So it was just, you know, unbelievable journey, and I couldn't believe, you know, and actually, listen, he's like my dad, Terry, you know, we live, you know, 20 minutes away now and I speak to him all the time, and he's, you know, he was an unbelievable manager under a very hard circumstance, you know, that there's no money. And he signed me as a midfield player, to be quite honest with you.
1: Well, I'm going to say that the next great leap forward, you play a couple of seasons for Hull perfectly satisfactorily as a midfield player. Then in 93-94... at the start of the season, there was a spate of injuries at the club. The former very good player, Steve Moran, I remember him playing very well for Southampton, got injured. Chris Hargreaves as well. And you got pushed up front. I know, because you went on to score hundreds of goals, that you're a very good striker. Had it occurred to you before that you were a forward? And tell us how it went when you got pushed up front first.
0: Well, I was, as you say there, Steve and Chris got injured. And we were playing Plymouth on a Tuesday night. Shilton was in goal. You know, he was in goal for Plymouth that night, and Terry actually pulled me in the office and he says, "Look, you know, tomorrow night I'm going to have to play up front because we ain't got anybody else." And I always used to play up front in training anyway, like, and obviously I wasn't playing.

0: With unbelievable pace, but I was very good at holding the ball up, and like Terry said there, you know, I was a natural goal scorer and scored a few goals from midfield, and then once I got pushed up front, I scored two goals that night. We won 2-0,
1: You saw two goals up front against Peter Shilton.
0: Yeah, and me debut up front, yeah, and then that season I scored 17, and I never played in midfield then.
1: You're listening to the Radio Sports Programme of the Year, My Sporting Life on Talk Sport with me, Danny Kelly, and tonight's guest, Dean Windass. And next we'll hear about Dean receiving three red cards in one game while playing for Aberdeen.
0: The referee says, I'm reporting Mr Windass for the two tackles, which is a red card. I'm reporting Mr Windass for foul and abusive language towards me, which is another red card. And I'm reporting Mr Windass for the corner flag incident that could have endangered the supporters, which is another red card. So equivalently, I'm giving him three red cards and I got an eight game ban.
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1: And that's me actually playing the guitar there. Welcome back to My Sporting Life. I'm Danny Kelly, and my guitar with me is the fantastic Dean Windass for this evening. Dean, having established yourself as a forward player and scoring lots and lots of goals, it's a bit of a surprise that in the middle of the 90s, 95, 96, I suppose it's no surprise that bigger clubs were coming in, with all due respect to Hull City at that time, to look at you. You were supposed to go to Norwich, I think, under Martin O'Neill, but ended up in Aberdeen. How did that happen?
0: Yeah, well, Terry pulled me in and he says, you know, Norwich City have come in for you. The club were in a financial situation of 250 grand inland revenue debts. And he says, you know, basically, your old prize asset, Martin O'Neill's coming for you. But Robert Chase was the chairman. And obviously, Hull City wanted a vast lot of money. And 750 grand, and they won't pay the money up front. They wanted to pay 250 grand. And then instalments after that, after so many appearances. And Robert Chase won't pay the money. So he decided to pull out the deal. And I spoke to Martin O'Neill before, and he resigned after that. He was on.
1: He was so fed up, wasn't he, that he couldn't get you?
0: He was on, yeah, apparently, yeah. But he was on because he wasn't allowed to sign me, and which was flattering. He could have come in for me when he was manager of Leicester, like, but he never. But,
1: no.
0: you can't win them all. And then I put my house up for sale because, obviously, Norwich came in for me and just got my first house. Like you say, I just got married, and Josh was just being born, and he was nearly 2 years old. And when the deal fell through, somebody offered a price for my house, so I agreed to sell my house, and I'm not going anywhere. Oh. And then a week later, Terry rang me up, and he says, we've agreed a fee with Aberdeen, and the rest is history.
1: It is, but did you want to go and play in Scotland? Did you know where Aberdeen was?
0: First question was, where's Aberdeen, Gaffer? That was, you know, I'd never left Hull before in my life, and I didn't have an agent. And he just says, look, I'll go down with you tomorrow from Humberside Airport. We'll go see Roy Aitken. We'll have a chat. But then basically said, look, Dean, you can't come back. Martin Fish, the chairman, actually said to Terry, make sure that he don't come back because they were going to close the gates. They were going to lock the gates up because they didn't have the money to pay the debt. And the deal was done by Friday afternoon, and it was probably the best move that I ever did.
1: Well, you go to Aberdeen. I mean, they're obviously a very good team. They'd won the Scottish League Cup the previous week at Hampden Park. They had some fantastic players: Billy Dodds, Owen Jess, Stuart McKimmy, Jim Leighton was still there, of course. Tell us about your 2.5 years then playing there in the north of Scotland.
0: Ah, brilliant. Great set of lads, you know, welcomed me straight away, and the fans were absolutely incredible. The one thing that Dean Windus never did was go out with footballers. I went out with working class lads, and went out with footballers on nights out, obviously, but when the footballers went out. But basically, I'd just go out with lads who work for a living, and I found a lot of good friends in Aberdeen, you know, working on a building site, you know, tree surgeons and people like that. And we used to go out all the time, and, you know, as you say, Billy Dodds, Ian Jess, Duncan Shearer become a very good friend of mine who I used to room with,
1: yep.
0: Who was a great centre-forward. As you say, Jim Leighton was there. Stuart McKimmy was, you know, captain of Scotland. And we had a great team. And like you just said there, they just won the Coca-Cola Cup. Dodgy and Shearer scored to beat Dundee. And the club was flying, and all they wanted to do was get above Celtic and Rangers. And in my time, I think we were second at one point, then third. But I scored a lot of goals, and I honestly really, really enjoyed it. And the club were absolutely fantastic, and the supporters. And I go back now sometimes, yeah, in the summer, and I don't know, I never buy a drink. It's brilliant.
1: Dean, talk to me very briefly. You keep talking, you mentioned there several times, you know, going out drinking with working-class lads that became your friends, and with the players. Yeah. The drinking culture in British football was still then, I assume, very much in full swing.
0: Yeah.
1: How much drinking were you doing?
0: Well, no, not like drinking during the week, just on a after games, you know, on a Saturday. I'm saying, like, you know, you'd have a night out probably on a Tuesday, because if he was off on a Wednesday, that was just part of the, you know, the lads would say, right, you know, we're having a bit of a bonding session, we'll go out together, and then we'll go out. But when I went out on a Saturday night after games, and the one thing that people sort of appreciated, and I never went out on a Saturday night when we just won or I just scored. And Aberdeen was like a goldfish bowl as well, and I'd always take my wife out on a Saturday night. But if I didn't go out with my wife, I'd go out with working class lads, and I'd go out if we got beat, and I'd go out if we drew.
1: Yeah.
0: And if supporters would come up and say, "Ah, you were crap today," I'd go, "Yeah, yeah, I was." But the trouble is that, you know, there's a lot of footballers who went out when they went out when it was the good times, you know.
1: Yeah.
0: When they'd won and they wanted all the plaudits, but I, you know, we used to get a babysitter every Saturday night, and I did that right through my career, really. You know, I didn't really drink during the week, but then after games, you know, it's changed now, obviously, but
1: yeah,
0: after games, I had to wind down, and that's what I used to enjoy doing.
1: Well, you're also in Scotland at a time when Glasgow Rangers were in the middle of their 9-in-a-row title-winning sequence.
0: Yeah.
1: And, of course, you also happened to be there at the time when Paul Gascoigne was the dominant figure, really, in Scottish football. Tell us about playing against Gazza at those times.
0: Well, Gazza was... listen, I do a lot of speaking, and, you know, Paul was a... He'd become a good friend as well, and he was the best player I ever graced a football pitch with. I think that he was unplayable on his day. As you just said there, Rangers were an unbelievable force in Scottish football, and they had a great team. You know, I'm good friends with Andy Gorham, and we always have a bit of banter. I never scored against Andy, and, you know, he used to sort of wind me up a little bit, but It was the day that, you know, Roy Aitken actually played. Every time I played against Rangers, I had to play midfield because we'd play 4-5-1.
1: Right.
0: And I'd always end up marking Paul for some reason.
1: Good luck with that.
0: The first time I played against that Pataudry, he nutmegged me after about 5 minutes and started laughing. And all I wanted to do was kill him and kick him, but I just couldn't get near him. He was too strong. And the day that they won the 9 in a row, I was marking him and he scored that trick. He was just unplayable and what a great footballer.
1: So that means you're a legend at Hull, a legend at Bradford, and probably a legend at Glasgow Rangers as well.
0: Yeah, because the Rangers fans used to give me a bit of stick because I was English as well. But you know, no, seriously, you know, the players and you know, people like Richard Gough and that, they used to, I can remember him saying we went 1-0 up that game at Ibrox, and I can remember Richard Gough saying, "Gazza, come on, get us out of this mess," basically. And then he scored a free kick against Nicky Walker, which was an incredible free kick. And then he ran 20, 30, 40 yards the full length of the pitch, and I couldn't catch him. I couldn't, you know, his elbows were in my face, and he ended up bending one in the top corner with his left peg. Whoa. to go 2-1 up. And then he scored a penalty for his hat-trick, so he relatively won the game on his own, really.
1: Yeah, Dean, let's also talk then. We'll talk a little later about the whole issue of discipline and Dean Windass on-field discipline. But during the time you were in Scotland, you received 7, let's count them, 7 red cards, Dean. Infamously, and I think it's a record will never be broken in British football, you received 3 cards on one day, November the 9th, 3 red cards on one day, November the 9th, 1997, against Dundee United. I'm going to shut up, Dean, and tell me, in your own words, how a man can get 3 red cards on one day.
0: Well, where it was, we was always third, and we were struggling that season. I don't know what position we was in at the time. And Roy Aitken was under a bit of pressure, which managers are when you don't get results. And we were playing Dundee United live on Sky Sunday afternoon. And basically, we had to win the game. The red mist came out a little bit. I was a bit over, as you say, trying to too eager to win the game for my manager, and I got booked after 30 seconds. We kicked off and the ball got rolled back to the left back, and I went and closed him down. As he clipped it down the line, I left one on him. I got booked after 30 seconds, and then the same lad, actually, I can't remember the lad, he was a foreign lad, and I tackled him again, and obviously I was a little bit about 5 days too late, and I got the second yellow, which was a red card. As I walked off the pitch, I abused the referee in a not a nice way, which you can't say on the radio. And then I sort of grabbed the corner flag as I walked off. So at the end of the game, we got beat 5-0, and the fourth official came in. He says, "Can I have Mr. Windass and Mr. Aitken in the referee's room?" Me and Roy walked in. The referee says, "I'm reporting Mr. Windass for the 2 tackles, which is a red card. I'm reporting Mr. Windass for foul and abusive language towards me, which is another red card. And I'm reporting Mr. Windass for the corner flag incident that could have endangered the supporters, which is another red card." So equivalently, I'm giving him 3 red cards, and I got an 8-game ban.
1: Dean, nobody got hurt. I can only applaud you. 3 red cards in one game.
0: Yeah, my kids never rep for a month. I was skint. I got fined a month's wages, 2 weeks by the SFA, and then 2 weeks by the club.
1: Dean Windass is tonight's guest on My Sporting Life, and coming up, we'll hear about Bradford City reaching the big time in 1999.
0: Bradford City to get into the Premier League was just astounding, really, and you saw what it meant to the supporters, and I never ever thought I was ever good enough to play in the Premier League. When we got promoted, my wages doubled. When we were celebrating at the end, that's what I was thinking about. God, I'll run $7,000 a week next year.
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1: Yeah, but tonight's guest is the unmistakable Dean Windass. Dean, we talked about leaving Aberdeen. Your old friend Malcolm Shotton takes you. We're going to talk a lot about Bradford in this section because that's where you start to establish the fact that you're going to be a legendary player at Bradford. But there's a kind of a bit in between where you go to Oxford United. How much did you enjoy that?
0: Well, I enjoyed it, yeah, of course. Mally was, as you say, an ex-teammate, and I wasn't playing for Aberdeen. I can remember being on a golf course and Mally ringing us up and saying, look, you know, we've agreed, and to be fair, it was a record transfer fee for Oxford and it still stands now of 475,000. And it was, you know, the one thing about it was my ex-wife now, she was pregnant to Jordan, my second child, and we're northern people, and I was scoring goals on the pitch for fun, but I was coming home and she was crying every day. She wanted to go back down to Yorkshire and she was missing her parents and her family. And so it was, listen, I think that a lot of supporters who will listen to this is, it's not as cut as dry as being a footballer. Your family life's got to be happy as well. And, you know, you see a lot of players now, you know, that they've got to get the kids into schools and things like that. And Josh was at a school in Bicester. I lived in Bicester Village. And then, you know, he was coming to nearly 5-year-old, and you know, I said to Mally, look, Helen's crying every day. I need to move on, basically. And they owed me a lot of money in a transfer fee, really. And he says, look, we can't pay you off. You're gonna have to go and sacrifice a bit of money. And I says, yeah, fine. And then that's when Paul Jewell came in for me. So,
1: well, several things I need to drag the threads here. You mentioned your young son there, Josh, who is now, of course, a professional footballer, a very successful professional footballer. We'll talk about him a little later on. But I couldn't let you... We can't finish with the Oxford United bit. I've got to ask you about playing up front with a player who, in his day, was considered a freak. You played up front with Kevin Francis there. Kevin was at least 6'7", wasn't he? He was a giant of a man.
0: He was, yeah. But I, as you say, when I went to Oxford... You know, Mally played me in midfield at first, and I scored on my debut against Bristol City, and I think we won 2-1, I think it was. And so there was me and Martin Gray in midfield, and Kevin Francis was up front with I can't remember his name now. I lad up front with him, and it was Kevin was a great lad. Gentle giant.
1: Yeah, I was going to say, because despite his massive size, he always gave the impression of he didn't really put his weight about, did he?
0: Well, he didn't, and he didn't have to, because he just lent on. He was that big and strong that it. And listen, he was a gentleman, and he was a great lad off the field, and we had a game plan. Mally had a game plan where basically we'd have a long throw in, every free kick would stick in the box, because you know that Kevin's gonna. I played against Kevin when he was at Stockport County, and. You know, he was always scoring goals. You know, I don't know how many goals Kevin scored in his career, but it'll be another 100. He was a great lad. But then he had a bad knee injury. He was struggling, and then Mally started playing me up front. And I think I scored about 18 goals in about 14, 15 games. I think it was, and that's why I started.
1: Your memory is very, very good. It's exactly 18 goals you got for Oxford United in that short spell you were there. And so, which takes us, for whatever reasons, and I guess you'd argue that Helen got her way, you go up to Bradford. Paul Jewell is the manager, Stuart McCall, Peter Beagrie, Lee Sharp, Jamie Lawrence, Darren Moore, good team. Tell us about your initial time at Bradford.
0: Well, I was a little bit nervous, actually, when I went to Bradford, because, like you just said there, them big names. You know, McCall was. I played against Stuart when he was in the same Rangers team as Gazza, and Peter Beagrie was probably one of the best wingers I've ever worked with, and so I was a little bit nervous.
1: Also, Dean, it's worth saying that they were involved in a battle for promotion. I mean, Sunderland were running away with the championship at that time, and Bradford and Ipswich. And Birmingham City were all very much in the to join the team, halfway through the season when they're doing so well must be quite difficult.
0: Well, it was difficult, and the one thing that Oxford were, I think they were about fifth or sixth bottom at the time, and Bradford, like you say, were third or fourth, and Paul obviously I think paid £9.50 for me, so Oxford made a profit as well, and we had Robbie Blake. Lee Mills, Gordon Watson up front, Isaiah Rankin. It was one of them. It was one of them. And Paul just sort of said, "I need you to push these forwards. To weather final push to get promoted." And eventually got in the team. I think Lee Mills got injured. Eventually got in the team. Started to score goals, and then the famous day at Wolves when we won at Wolves, and that's when we got automatic. We just picked Ipswich. And
1: well, tell us about that final day. As you say, you went into the final day of the season. Yeah. I think a point ahead of Ipswich, in second place you were. You played at Wolves, and Ipswich had a home game against Sheffield United. What do you remember about that last day? I mean, you were on the subs bench, I think, to start.
0: Me, as you say, brought Lee Sharp in from Sampdoria on a loan deal.
1: Those were the days when Bradford were getting players from Sampdoria.
0: So Sharpie wasn't playing in Italy, and it just obviously he'd been at Leeds, and I think Leeds paid about £4.3 million for Lee at the time, and he came in, and like you just said there, we had a great team spirit. We was absolutely like no big time Charlies. We got on with it. Going back to the drinking culture, we all went out together, and then we all worked hard together as well. And Paul Joe was absolutely fantastic towards everybody, and. Everybody, if he wasn't playing, if I wasn't playing, then I wanted Blakey and Millsy to score, and if I come off the bench and score, then brilliant. And as you say, Stuart McCall was an incredible footballer, and Gareth Wally in midfield, Beagrie, Jamie Lawrence on the right hand side. It was just a great team spirit and a great squad, and to beat Wolves, I remember Millsy scoring against his old club. Which was a great ball, and Robbie Blake up front. I was on the bench, and then Beagues scored, and then they pulled one back, and then I think I can't remember who scored after that. I think Blakey scored again, and then Beagues missed a penalty, and then they had a free kick which hit the post at
1: Paul,
0: the end.
1: Paul Simpson, I think.
0: Paul Simpson. I
1: was watching the game
0: Simo,
1: last night. Paul Simpson at the post.
0: Yeah,
1: five
0: I said
1: minutes
0: to Simo,
1: ago.
0: Yeah, Walsh was in. Gary Walsh is in goal. Yeah, and I actually came on then, and I was in the wall, and I as it went over my shoulder, as he's bending over the wall, it's hit the post, and I think that, you know, the sun was shining on us that day, and the Bradford City fans.
1: Well, if that ball had gone the other side of the post and Paul Simpson scored, Ipswich would have been promoted and not Bradford City.
0: Correct, and then would they have gone in the playoffs, yeah. And
1: talk to me, Dean, about the feeling. I mean, the next season, I mean, during the summer, they signed David Weatherall at Bradford and Dean Saunders, yeah. And they're all geared up for a campaign. And, of course, it's a campaign that's gone into club history and in Premier League history because, of course, that the fantastic great escape that you did when everyone thought you were going to go down. But first of all, talk to me, if you will, about you're a man, a boy, who has had tough times, let go by your hometown club, playing pub football. What did it feel like to finally, after years? I mean, you've been a professional footballer now for 10 years, having got back from the semi-professional game. You're in the Premier League.
0: Well, you know, honest I am, Dan. It was brilliant because I was on $3,500 a week, and when we got promoted, my wages doubled.
1: Ka-ching.
0: So that's all. So I was, when we were celebrating at the end, that's what I was thinking about. God, I'm on $7,000 a week next year, and you know, it was. For the supporters and for Bradford City to get into the Premier League was just astounding, really. And you know, you saw what it meant to the supporters, and I never ever thought I was ever good enough to play in the Premier League. You know, and the one thing about it is, if it wouldn't have been for Paul Jewell, and when I was married, I lived in the same village as Paul, and we, you know, when I retired, we ended up playing golf together, having a few beers, and we're good friends, and we always have been. And but no, it was just a surreal moment, you know, to get promoted, and you know, that summer I actually didn't go on holiday that summer. I just trained right through the summer because I know the Premier League was a tough league. And then I said to Helen at the time, look, we're not going to go on holiday, I'll have a week off. And then I just trained right through the summer, so I had a little bit of an edge on the other players with fitness-wise.
1: The following season, 1999-2000, Dean, in many ways, it followed the script that many experts predicted, that Bradford City, fantastic that they got up with the squad of players that they had, but they were always going to go down again. And 5 or 6 weeks from the end of the season, that looked like exactly what was going to happen. You were adrift at the bottom. Tell us what happened then.
0: Well, Rodney Marsh was giving us a little bit of stick on Soccer Saturday when he was on with George Best and people like that, and he was saying if he was basically saying we're rubbish.
1: Yeah, that's the exact word he used.
0: Yeah, and he says if Bradford City stay up, I'll shave my head.
1: His famous hair,
0: and as you say, and Paul Jewell was absolutely brilliant because pre-season, you know, I'd scored 10 goals in that season. And we sort of changed the shape a little bit as well. I ended up playing in a midfield role in a three with Stuart sitting, and me and Neil Redfern, or me and Gareth Wally, and me and Redders a bomb on, and you know, if Millsy was up front by himself. I think I remember him playing David Weller up front one game when I scored that trick against Derby, and he said to us at the start of the season, if we finish fourth on bottom, it's an incredible season, and that's all we focused on. It didn't matter because you knew we were going to get beat by Man U's and the Arsenals and the Liverpools and this, that, and the other, and the Chelsea's. But we beat Middlesbrough first game of season. Dean Saunders scored, and Gascoigne was in the same team as at Middlesbrough at the Riverside. But Paul just sort of said, you know, as long as we don't win, you know, as long as we don't get beat back to back all the time, and we win our home games at Valley Parade, we've got a chance of staying up. And as you said, David Weatherall scored the header to secure his Premier League safety against Liverpool last game of the season.
1: Last game of the season, having won 4 of your last 6 games to give yourself a chance. David Weatherall, of all people, against Liverpool, if you don't mind, keeps Bradford City up.
0: Well, Leeds United got into Europe that year, so the only time that Bradford City was happy for Leeds United to get into Europe, because if Liverpool were the beaters, they would have finished fourth. But because we beat Liverpool and Leeds, I think Leeds won that day, they jumped above Liverpool, so Leeds got into Europe, into the Champions League.
1: Okay, well, listen, thank you very much indeed for that. Coming up later, we'll be discussing your departure from Bradford to Middlesbrough and your career beyond that. But next on TalkSport, we're putting you, Dean Windass, through your sporting inquisition.
10: 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Dean Windass.
1: Okay, Dean, here we go. Your favourite sporting arena?
0: Hampden Park.
1: Who was your toughest opponent?
0: Roy Keane.
1: Your favourite city?
0: Hull.
1: What's the best car you've ever driven?
0: Q7.
1: What kind of a car's that?
0: An Audi.
1: Ah, an Audi. Okay, thank you. What's your favourite song, Dean?
0: Cliff Richard's Daddy's Home.
1: What? Boothbury Park or the KC Stadium?
0: Oh, Boothbury Park.
1: Yeah. Terry Venables or Steve McLaren?
0: Terry Venables.
1: Bradford 1999 or Hull 2008?
0: Hull 2008.
1: What's your favourite drink, Dean?
0: Orange Lucasade Sport.
1: I don't believe you.
0: Lager and lamb.
1: Ah, now I do believe you. If you could have played another sport professionally, what would you have chosen?
0: Golf.
1: Are you good at golf?
0: Handicap 12.
1: Okay. Who would you pick to play you in a film?
0: Who would I pick to play me?
1: Yeah.
0: Sylvester Stallone.
1: Is there a book you would have written apart from Dino, your autobiography, would you like to have written?
0: I can't spell. I won't want to write a book.
1: Okay. Which historical figure do you most admire?
0: What's that mean?
1: Churchill, Mandela, Gaza. Which is the historical figure you most admire from the past?
0: Yeah, it'd be Paul Gascoigne.
1: Okay. Who's your favourite cartoon character?
0: It'd be Top Cat.
1: Yeah, great choice. Proper order.
0: Officer Dibble.
1: And what's your favourite? What's your difficult one? What's your best moment in football?
0: Scoring the goal at Wembley.
1: Okay, listen, thank you very, very much indeed. Still to come on tonight's edition of My Sporting Life, we'll be discussing your days playing at Middlesbrough and Sheffield United, your return to Bradford and scoring that goal which took Hull to the Premier League, plus your battles since then with depression and indeed suicide attempts. 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
1: Hey, I'm Danny Kelly. Welcome to part two of My Sporting Life with Dean Windass here on TalkSport. Dean is one of the great names in the history of Hull City, serving his hometown club with distinction during a career which saw him score over 200 goals and make more than 700 senior appearances in club football. He began his professional career with Hull in 1991, spending 4 years at Boothbury Park before moving north of the border and joining Aberdeen. After 2.5 eventful seasons in Scotland, he returned to English football with Oxford United before joining Bradford City, where he was a member of the side which won promotion to the Premier League in 1999 and famously avoided relegation against all the odds the following year. Spells with Middlesbrough and Sheffield United followed before he rejoined Bradford, ending his second spell at Ballyparade in 2007 as third highest goalscorer in Bradford's history. Dean then returned to Hull City, where he wrote his name into folklore by scoring the winning goal in the 2008 Championship playoff victory over Bristol City at Wembley, a strike that ensured the club a place in the top flight for the first time in its 104 years of existence. He also had a spell as a player assistant manager with Darlington, while last month he was appointed as club ambassador for Hull City, the first official appointment to that particular role. On TalkSport this evening, I'm joined on My Sporting Life by the Hull City and Bradford City legend, Dean Windass. Welcome back, Dean. I couldn't finish really talking about your time with Bradford City without talking about these were the early days of the Premier League, really, and clubs were coming and going. It was amazing that people like Bradford got into the Premier League. Geoffrey Richmond was their chairman. It was like the Wild West or something, because he was an extraordinary fellow, wasn't he?
0: It was, and I got on really well with Geoffrey, uh-huh. Quite honest with you. He gave Paul Jewell a little bit of money to improve the squad to get us to the Premier League. Unfortunate for me, you know, Paul left to go to Sheffield Wednesday because I think there was a bit of a rift between the chairman and manager. And Paul ended up leaving. And, yeah, it was the second season in the Premier League. That's when it started to change a little bit.
1: Just to reiterate, you know, Geoffrey Richmond had such ambitions for the club, whether they were mad or not. I mean, they signed Benito Carbone, and we later found out that this is Bradford City. Carbone was on £42,000 a week.
0: At the turn
1: of the century.
0: Well, it wasn't just Benny. It was Ashley Ward came in.
1: Dan Petrescu came.
0: David Hopkins. And I think the one thing about it is that, you know, that the change room didn't split. It's just that you found yourself that these big players were coming in, and then the ones who got you there were getting pushed out, and you know, it was a bit of a strange dressing room really. And you know, Stan Collymore came in, great character Stan. I got him really well with him, and he scored the famous overhead kick against Leeds United.
1: Absolutely,
0: the Bradford City fans loved him for it.
1: Well, of course he is a legend there as well, just for that one kick of a football.
0: Yeah.
1: You then went to Middlesbrough briefly. Bradford, of course, did get relegated, but in the middle of that season, you went to Middlesbrough. That didn't last very long, and although you had a great manager there, I think, in Terry Venables, he played alongside a fantastic player as well with Alan Boxick, and avoided relegation. I mean, talk to me about Middlesbrough and then going on to Sheffield United.
0: Well, Middlesbrough was an incredible move for me. We played them in the FA Cup at Valley Parade, and basically Terry Venables went into Middlesbrough to help Brian Robson, because mm-hmm. Brian was under a bit of pressure, and full credit to Steve Gibson, he allowed Terry to come in and help us, help Middlesbrough stay in the Premier League. And Hamilton Rickard scored a wonder goal at Valley Parade in the top corner, and we got beat 1-0. And as we walked off the pitch, Terry Venables walked up to me and went, "You was the best player on the park tonight, son." And I actually went home, ran my agent up, Phil Smith at the time, and worked for First Artists, and I says, "Terry Venables just said that to me. Any chance?" And 2 weeks later, that was his first signing. And
1: that's the power of Phil Smith, my friend.
0: No, well, it was a matter. Hey, listen, do you know, I'm not a big idiot. I've never been. I'm just a normal lad off the street. And for somebody as a man of Terry Venables signing you is a remarkable thing. And I was his first signing. And that's probably one of the biggest regrets that I had at Middlesbrough, that Terry left in the summer.
1: Yeah.
0: I think if he'd give me a 3-year contract on very good money, and we had a great team, massive football club, massive. You know, we had a great squad. Ekiog was there, Ince, probably the best centre forward I played with was Alan Boksic, unplayable on his day, great goal scorer, great finisher. But I was devastated because Terry left.
1: And he was replaced by, of course, one
0: Steve McLaren, yeah.
1: One former England manager replaced by a future England manager. How did you find McLaren?
0: Well, I knew Steve because I cleaned his boots when I was at City years ago. Played in the 80s for Hull with Pete Skipper and Stan McEwen when Brian Owen was manager. So I was a boy around that era, and I ended up, you know, cleaning Steve's boots. And I can always remember when he left me out once, and this is... you know, if you leave me out again, I'll tell everybody that I used to clean your boats and have a bit of band. But I got on really well. I started the season with him, but I was 33 then at the time, and I think, you know yourself, you know, a manager comes in, he wants to bring his own players in, and I was the one, and that's how I got Sheffield United.
1: Okay, well, you Dean, you're a character yourself, you won't mind me saying that, and you seem to attract the characters of the game. You've gone from Terry Venables to Steve McLaren. You go to Sheffield United, where you fall under the tender mercies of my colleague here at TalkSport, Neil Warnock. How did that go?
0: Yeah, well, Neil always used to say that he liked bringing in stray dogs, so I think I was that stray dog. Stuart McCall rang me up. I was supposed to sign for Coventry on loan under Gary McAllister, and I agreed to go to Coventry, and then Stuart McCall rang me and he says, oh, why don't you come here? And it was a bit closer to my family home while I was living in Leeds. So I ran Macca back up and I said, look, sorry, I'm going to agree to go to Sheffield United. He says, no problem. Sheffield United was in the playoffs at the time. And I went there for a month. Obviously, Steve McLaren let me go out for a month. I scored 3 goals in 4 games in that month. And then Steve McLaren called me back. I went back. I played against Chelsea in the FA Cup. We got beat 2-1 at Stamford Bridge. I famously smashed Cudicini into the net where there was a big fight, and Cudicini got sent off. And then he started leaving me out again. And then Neil came back in and said, "Look, I want to take you from now to the end of the season." And my contract was running out at Middlesbrough, and I said, "Fine." And I got on really. To be fair, I got on really well with Neil. I love characters like Neil Warnock.
1: I bet you didn't love him the day he left you out, not just the team but the squad for the playoff final.
0: Well, I didn't, and we had a bit of a war of words. And he said that he's not playing me because I played every game right up to the playoff final. He brought me off against Nottingham Forest in the second leg, and he brought Steve Cabber on, and we ended up winning 4-2. Paul Pesca-Sledo, famous celebration with his shirt. And we got to the playoff final, pulled us in. One was at Springs Hotel in Birmingham. Had a game of golf at the Belfry. And then pulled me in. I was rooming with Paddy Kenny at the time. And he had a word with Paddy about new contracts. And then as I was leaving, he said, "Oh, can I have a word with you?" And that's when the bombshell hit me, really. He says, "I'm not playing you. I'm playing Steve Cabber and Carlos Arbour up front. And I'm not going to put you on the bench because I'm going to put a goalkeeper." Because he never used to put a goalkeeper on the bench.
1: No, that's right.
0: And I think Anthony Naomi got injured in the FA Cup final. He pulled his thigh when he did a goal kick and he had to come off. And I think Neil says, "You know, you've just seen what's happened to the Southampton goalkeeper. I can't risk Paddy Kenny getting injured. So I'm going to put Alan Kelly on the bench. So I'm not putting you on the bench either." I went, "You're joking me." And he went, no. And we had a bit of a slagging match. Well, I said a few things. And I says, "Look, if we're wanting this hotel now, I'd knock you out, basically." And he stood up though, Neil, and he says, "I won't blame you if you did." It was just one thing about it is that I was supposed to sign Sheffield United the season after, and I said to my agent at the time, was, well, my solicitor who I worked for, John Hendry, who used to do my contracts, the ex John Hendry footballer, and I says to John, "I can't sign for him. You know, I can't sign for him now. He's let me down, basically." And then that's how I ended up going back to Bradford City.
1: We'll talk about Bradford in the next section. So, Dean, where did you watch the final?
0: I actually watched it in the pub with 5 of my mates. And it was, honestly, Danny, I was so nervous. It was because I got on well with all the players. Michael Brown, Robert Page, as you say, Sabs. And we had a great, great squad. The chief, big Wayne Allinson, we had a great squad. Now I was more nervous than I'd ever been as a player playing. And I remember going to the pub, and my ex-wife at the time says, "Look, you're doing me head in. You need to go out and watch it in the pub," because I was like, you know, yeah. I was like on eggshells really, and I wanted the lads to beat Wolves, obviously. And I think I must have had about 10 pints in the pub. It was like, I remember doing my brother's wedding. I was best man for my brother, and I was nervous, and I was drinking that much that I was that nervous I couldn't get drunk, and I was like that in the pub, and yeah. I must have had about 10 or 11 pints. But then, you know, they got beat 3-0.
1: They got murdered by Wolves.
0: But do you know what, Danny? You know, full credit to Neil. As you say, we're just going to go on to Bradford in a minute. But I signed for Bradford the season after, and we played Norwich at home the first game, and my mobile went in my house. Private number come up. Never used to answer private numbers really, but for this morning, in the day of the game, I answered my phone, and it was Neil. And he says, "Hello." And he went, "Oh, it's Neil Warnock." And I went, "Hello, Neil." He says, "I'd just like to wish you all the best for this coming season at Bradford City. I'll say this to you, you improve this football club while I'm here. You want to be a manager one day and you have to make decisions." And he says, "Brian Clough said to me, you pick a team to win a game of football. I picked a team that day to win a game of football. I might have been wrong, I might have been right, but this time I was wrong. No hard feelings." I respected the man so much for that, it was frightening.
1: Okay, well, absolutely fantastic. Thank you very, very much indeed for that, Dean. And next up here on My Sporting Life, we'll talk about your second spell at Bradford City. 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
1: Yeah, welcome back to My Sporting Life. Well, the subject to this evening is Dean Windass. Dean, one of the reasons I wanted so much for you to do My Sporting Life is such an amazing story of somebody who was a reject in the early part of his football career, who then has a decent enough career, but it's in your mid and late 30s, or in your mid-30s, you're suddenly at Bradford and Hull, you achieve legendary status in your different ways. Talk to us about going back to Bradford in the summer of 2003, when the club is really struggling financially and in other ways.
0: Well, people always say don't go back. You know, you've achieved so much at your first spell, and then, you know, I went back because I was actually going to sign for Wigan. I think Paul Jewell tried signing me for Wigan, and Brian Robson and Colin Todd was manager of Bradford, and I ended up going back there, and Brian eventually got the sack, and Colin Todd took over, and Colin Todd was absolutely fantastic.
1: Great player, of course, as well. Great player was, his time. Yeah. How different? I mean, during the story we've been telling, when you left Bradford City, it was all Benito Carbone and Stan Collymore turning up. Geoffrey Richmond has gone by this time. All the big players gone. What kind of club did you find when you went back to Valley Parade?
0: Well, it was a young team. As you say, I was, what age was I? I can't remember what age I was. I was 36, was I? Mm-hmm. Something like that. Mm-hmm. It was a young team. You know, David Weatherwell was still there. Wayne Jacobs was still there. So it was a relatively a new team, and Colin brought me back to and I played up front, and we have a tongue in cheek with Colin. I get on really well, as you say. I was his assistant manager at Darlington for a spell, and he used to say to me, "Don't run down the channels, just stay in the box." Just, you know, we brought in Nicky Summerby on the right hand side, and he was like, you understood how Quinn and Phillips scored that many goals for Sunderland. With his delivery, it was like a Beckham. Didn't have a lot of pace, but he'd get the ball out of his feet and his cross. And I scored 33 goals one season, and it was just an incredible journey to go back. And then, Danny, you talk about legends, do you know? Yeah. I'm one of these, do you know? And people, I know legends a different word in football and that. But I quoted once, and I firmly believe this, is that people who fight for your country and that, they're the legends of this world, you know, because, you know, some kids don't come back, you know, and people say, "Oh, you're a legend." And yeah, don't get me wrong, it's nice that people turn around and say that, but, you know, in my eyes, I got paid to score goals, and to be called a legend is a different thing for me, because these people fight the world, they're the ones who get all, they should be getting their 30, 40, 50 grand a week, not the footballers. And but it was a great spell. Yeah. To go back, I scored a lot of goals under Colin.
1: You really scored a lot of goals, Dean. I'm looking down here at
0: 16 three seasons.
1: 2004-05, you seem to you got 27 in the league alone.
0: 33 was the cup goals. Wasn't it?
1: Yeah, just a lot of goals going in. You're scoring all these goals, but the club is not in a very healthy place. Do you remember when it went to administration? What's that like, Dean?
0: Yeah, well, it was. But the one thing about it is that, you know, the club was struggling, obviously, and we had to defer our wages. You know, we was only getting 80% of our wages, players had to leave, and we, you know, sort of deferred our wages to help the football club. Julian Rhodes was brilliant as a chairman. It was quite funny, because I used to play golf with Julian and have a game of tennis with him and that, and the lads used to give me a little bit of stick about it, but, you know, he was trying to keep the club afloat, him and his dad. You know, Professor Rhodes, he's put a hell of a lot of money into Bradford City. And as you say now, because they're doing so well, he's reaping the rewards financially. But, you know, in them dark days, it was tough for Bradford fans, because, you know, good players were leaving. And basically, I ended up leaving as well.
1: I mean, we'll come on to that in a second. The thing that always comes up now, of course, is that when these clubs go into administration, yes, the footballers suffer, they have their wages deferred, they get sold on to other clubs.
0: Yeah.
1: you know, you make a point, Dean, that you're a working class lad. Is it hard to make the players understand sometimes that it's the people in the offices and the laundries who are the first ones to get made redundant?
0: Yeah, they're the ones who suffered. And like I said to you, when I went back, it was a you know, quite a young squad. So like, if there was a couple of young lads who were married and had children, you know, there was, you know, not on a lot of money, but they had to defer the wages. I remember lending some money to some of the players because they were struggling to pay the mortgage, and it was a tough time for everybody. But as you say there, you know, the office staff suffered. You know, I think Colin Todd never got paid for a few months. You know, he sort of sacrificed his wages as well. So no, it was a tough time, and as you say, eventually.

0: You know, we're going to go into the next topic with
1: Yeah.
0: Phil Brown. Phil Brown, I used to try refereeing the game if I could, and you know, like, try influence the referee and decisions and things like that. And yeah, I listen. I'm the nicest lad when I'm sat on my couch watching my
1: Well,
0: soaps.
1: that's what I've now that I've come to meet you, that's what I understand, Dean. But that wasn't the figure you
0: No.
1: presented yourself on a football pitch, was it?
0: Well, crossing that white line, Danny, I was the horriblest person in the world. And you know, I remember a few ex-players who I talked to now saying I hated playing against you and this, that, and other. But listen, that was the way I played. I wanted to win it. I'd do anything to win a game of football. And as you say, I'd had a few run-ins with referees. You know, a few red cards. I don't know how many yellow cards, but
1: Well,
0: it
1: Dean,
0: was
1: let
0: just an, it was a lad called Darren Drysdale who was he's actually referee now, and it was a bit pathetic, really, and a bit tongue-in-cheek. I was coming out of a car park after a game. We drew 0-0 against, I can't remember the team against, and we were having a bit of banter on the pitch, and you know, he was sort of a bit of tongue-in-cheek as well, basically. And as I'm driving out the car park, it was funny because my little boy was Jordan at the time. He's 16 in March, but I think he was about 3 or 4 year old at the time, and he was sat in the front, and Helen had took Josh in the other car to because he was at school the next day. So I drove out the car park as I do, go upstairs for a pint after the game, and I had my little boy with me, and in the front, and the referee, fourth official, and the two linesmen come walking in the car park.
1: Right.
0: And as I drove out, I wound the window down and I basically said, "Don't give up your blah blah blah day job."
1: Yeah, just
0: And
1: for a laugh, yeah.
0: just messing about. And I went, "You blah blah." I said something really nasty. Like, not nasty, but you know, swear word.
1: Yes.
0: And my little boy went, "Yeah, you." And he
1: Oh.
0: said it as well. So I wound the window down. I went, "Oh, I'm only joking anyway." I wound the window up. I said, "Don't you say that word." You're like, blah blah blah. And drove home. And then when I got home, the club secretary, John Pollard at the time, rang me up. And he says, "Have you had a bit of a run-in with the referee?" And I went, "What are you on about?"
1: God.
0: I says, "Look, John, I had a bit of banter in the car park. Not malicious, just a little bit of crack." And he says, "Oh, he's reported you." So Colin Todd got me in Monday morning. He said, "What did you say?" I told him. He went, "Ah, it's pathetic, the referee's pathetic. He's wrote a report in anyway." I got a 5-game ban. Got a 5-game ban. I couldn't believe it.
1: Well, you could blame your son, I suppose. Maybe you took out.
0: I said,
1: Maybe.
0: well, I said that. I say that on the after dinner speaking. I blame my son for that, not me. You know, but nah, it was just, listen, a bit of common sense could have prevailed, but he actually wanted to make a big deal of it. But apparently it was the fourth official or the referee's assessor who was there with him who obviously made the complaint, apparently.
1: The Bradford and Hull City great Dean Windass tonight's guest on My Sporting Life here on Talk Sport. And next we'll be discussing his goal, which saw Hull promoted to the top flight for the first time in the club's history.
0: It was one of them defining moments of your life where, you know, when Fraser clipped it back, you know, I had nothing else in my mind, is just to hit it. I was actually breathing out my backside at about 38, 39 minutes, and I would have been glad for the gaffer just to bring me off after that.
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8: Yeah, you're listening to the Radio Sports Programme of the Year, My Sporting Life, here on Talk Sport. Tonight's guest, as you've been listening to, is Dean Windass. Dean, you're now, how can I put it, a senior professional when in 2007 you returned to Hull City. They're in a relegation battle in the Championship, a battle they would eventually win. But they've also got Phil Brown's the manager, and they've also got a new stadium. Was it a very different Hull that you rejoined after all those years?
9: Yeah, certainly. I always wanted to finish my career off at Hull. There was a few managers who didn't want to do it. I had a great relationship with Adam Pearson, the chairman, and you know, we used to have a lot of phone calls while I was at a lot of clubs, and he was saying, "Oh, you know, it's a shame that you're at Bradford City, at you know, playing in 12,000 fans or what it was at the time," and obviously Hull City were filling the stadium, and Peter Taylor didn't want to bring me back, and then Phil Parkinson didn't want to bring me back, and you know, Phil Parkinson obviously brought Phil Brown in as a coach or as assistant, and then when Phil Parkinson got the sack, you know, Phil Brown got the job, and that's how that came around.
8: Question just occurred to me actually, Dean, about the city of Hull and its sporting culture. Now, of course, we're very used to Hull being a top-flight team that are struggling this year. For many years, it was thought that the reason why, you know, Hull City couldn't thrive because it's a rugby league town, isn't it?
9: Well, it was. When I was a kid, I was a Hull FC fan. I used to go with my dad to the Boulevard and watch Hull FC. And obviously, all Kingston Rovers were the big rivals.
8: Yeah.
9: So I'm the black and white side of the city. But no, yeah, in the 90s, when I played for Hull in the 90s, it was more of a rugby town than it was a football town. And when Hull City got into the top flight, you know, then it started to change.
8: Yeah, okay. Well, first of all, you had to avoid relegation in that first year that you were back at Hull on loan. You played a significant part in that, I think, 8 goals in 18 games to help them survive.
9: Well, what it was, I'd been top goal scorer for Bradford with 12 goals. Julian Rhodes and had pulled me in and says, "Look, we can't pay January and February's wages." Nicky Bambi had just got injured; they had a bad Achilles injury for Hull, and Julian pulled me in and says, "Look, we're going to have to send you out on loan, but we want £350,000 for you on loan." And Roy Keane came in for me at Sunderland. And Phil Brown came in for me at Hull, but it was a no-brainer. My dad was still alive at the time, and as you say, it was. I've always wanted to return, you know. And full praise to Phil Brown, because probably people said to Peter Taylor and Phil Parkinson, is obviously an ex-Hull lad, you know, blah blah blah, and they didn't want to do it. I remember Paul Jewell saying to me that, "Why are you bringing Stuart McCall back to Bradford City?" Because he's a legend at Bradford, and because eventually he'll take your job. And, you know, Phil didn't really care about that. All Phil wanted to do was keep Hull City in the Championship. And I'd scored 12 goals for Bradford, and Phil asked me when I signed, he says, "How many goals do you think you'll get from now to the end of the season?" And I says, "Well, the last three seasons I've scored 20. I said, if I score 8, it'll be enough to keep Hull City in the Championship. And my 8th goal was away at Cardiff City.
8: Well, that kept them up, as you say, and the following season is the one in which has gone into folklore, really, with fans of Hull City. And, of course, your goal means that everyone knows who you are and all the rest of it. An amazing season for Hull. As I say, a team who, let's be honest, were always in the shadow of the rugby league clubs in that town until they got promoted to the Premier League. We're joined now on the line by somebody who's a great friend of the station here at TalkSport, was your manager for that season. So we'll get the two of you to talk about that amazing season. It's a big hello to Phil Brown. Hi, Phil.
10: How are you, boys? Are you okay?
9: Shouldn't you be training? Shouldn't he be coaching?
8: Phil, talk to us, if you will, a little bit about that season where you yourself and the lads got Hull City promoted. But talk to me particularly, I think, about the role that Dean Windass, who was, of course, by this stage, a venerable footballer, played in that promotion.
10: Danny, it was quite an interesting meet with Dean when we first got together, because you know, there was always this fear factor of bringing back a legend, whether he could still do it on the field of play, etc. But Dean he was renowned in the world of football for being bold and brash and out there, and but he always, you know, he always stuck to his guns, and whatever he said, he actually did, you know, and that was the most important part of the deal. And I remember sitting down in Medici's, talking to him about how we take it forward, and listen, it's not the Dean Windass roadshow, etc. It was a team performance, and there was a lot of big characters in the changing room, as Dean will have probably made reference to, you know, the Ian Ashbys, the Nicky Barmbys of this world. And we sat down and we got on the same page. I get on with Dean famously on and off the field of play, and I think that's important as a manager, that you understand the players, because I was a player myself, and I used to fly by the seat of my pants as well as what Dean has done all his career. And you do, you run the risk of losing that relationship with the manager. But from that moment that we first met with Dean and his good lady Medici's, it was just plain sailing. I really mean that, plain sailing. He was a pleasure to work with on and off the field of play. He was a character. If you ever needed a laugh in a changing room, he could break a silence. If there was a problem, he could also, you know, make a problem to go away just with a funny. But he would always cross the white line and give 100%, and certainly for his beloved Hull City. And that was, for me, it was easy to manage, you know. And
8: yeah,
10: it was a similar situation to strange enough, the man who got rid of Dean in his first spell at Hull City was Brian Horton. And I thought that might have been a problem relationship, but it wasn't. I mean, they're both loved Hull City, and they've both done wonders for Hull City. And Brian was my assistant manager. And I said, listen, do you have a problem with Dean Windass? He said, no, I'm looking forward to working with him again.
8: Yeah.
10: And all of us got on the same page very, very quickly. And when you've just made reference to Dean actually saying he had 12 goals for Bradford and he was going to get 20 that season, and I thought, wow, it wouldn't surprise me if this lad did that. And then, sure enough, it was the one that kept us in the division that first year. But then to go on the next season and then to be involved in a promotion campaign was just above and beyond the call of duty. I just didn't expect it as much as what it happened so quickly. And maybe Dean didn't as well, but secretly, deep down, he believed in himself, you know, and I think that's important, Danny.
9: I can remember, Phil, you rested me again. Oh no, did you drop me? I don't know where it was. I hated that word rest. I used to say, don't lie to me, you've dropped me. But I can remember getting beat by Preston 3-0, and you come in the change rooms and absolutely tore into us and says, if you lot think you can get in the playoffs, the way you played tonight, you've got another thing coming. And then after that, I think we went on an unbelievable run, didn't we, with 13 games without defeat or something.
10: So I think the previous game to that was a drubbing at Southampton. We played Southampton and we played Preston, and I think we got beaten both games. And after that, we went on to be successful, but well, I firmly believe it was from that moment onwards. I agree with you.
8: And then the run that you went on, whatever words were said in the dressing room there, takes you to the playoffs. You marmalise poor old Watford by 6-1 over two legs. And that takes us to that infamous day at Wembley in front of 86,000 people, 24th of May 2008. Very recently, but in many ways it seems like a million miles away now. And of course, you couldn't have written a more perfect script. The boy from Hull in the latter stages of his career, the biggest game in world football, as we know that Championship playoff final is, and this is what happened after 38 minutes.
11: It's Nick Barmby. Windass to his right, Campbell to his left. Hull City's top scorer, Fraser Campbell. A slip by Lewis Carey. Windass! quite simply destined to be from Dean Windass. Hull City are in the Premier League, and that is something that no one has ever said before and anyone's listened. Dean Windass's wonderful, magical goal, the cleanest and purest of strikes, has meant that his boyhood dreams and that of a footballing city have come true here in North London this afternoon.
8: Oh, guys, and the thing that you can hear in that there's no build-up, Dean, to your goal. You just hear the thump of the ball off your boot, and the commentator doesn't know what to say, does he?
9: Well, it was actually when, obviously, Chris Barnes went to the back stick, and I think I did. We used, me and the gaffer used to do loads of finishing in training. I think that ditch behind the goal, the ball went in that ditch more times than it went in the goal, I think. And, but it was one of them defining moments of your life where, you know, when Fraser clipped it back, you know, I had nothing else in my mind, is just to hit it. And actually, I was actually breathing out my backside at about 38, 39 minutes, and I would have been glad for the gaffer just to bring me off after that, because I was blown a little bit. And I remember having a conversation at half time with him, and I just says, "Can you just give me another 15, 20 and then bring Callum Foran on with you?" And then
12: Danny, now you know what the word rested means.
8: Yeah, I do. Yeah,
9: exactly. But it was one of them where obviously when we're playing and the board goes up, and he brings Nicky Barnby off, and Nicky's running by me, and obviously Nicky was coming to that wrong age as well, and I sort of says, any chance of telling him or what? Any chance of telling him I want to come off? Because it was a boiling hot day, and it was nerve wracking. But as like Phil will tell you, you know, for the supporters, and it didn't really matter who scored, you know. Yeah, it was great that it was me, and if it had been Nicky or if it had been Ian Ashby or it had been anybody, it was the most important thing for me and Phil and the coaching staff, Steve Parkin and Brian, was that and Paul Duffy, who I got on really well with as well, was just a memorable day for everybody, really.
8: And it's funny, isn't it? Because the two of you, obviously, you were there. It was both your profession and your love to get Hull City. But for neutrals like myself, the story unfolded. And even there, just hearing it again, where that thump and the ball hitting the net.
9: Well, every
8: just
9: time
8: for,
9: I listen
8: just
9: to
8: for
9: it.
8: People who love football like myself, it's just one of those great stories. And, you know, the hair was standing on the back of my head there. Brilliant.
9: Yeah, the hairs on the back of that. When I watch, because I brought out a DVD with all my goals on it, and I actually see Phil and Steve Parkin, and I can see Steve Parkin's foot twitch as I hit it, and then Phil obviously turning around, looking up to the board and putting his hands up in the air, and Steve Parkin wrapping his hands around him, and it was just a memorable day.
8: You're listening to My Sporting Life on TalkSport with me, Danny Kelly. Tonight's studio guests are the former Hull, Aberdeen and Bradford striker, Dean Windass. And next, Dean discusses the events which led to him attempting suicide.
9: I'd lost my family, I'd lost my dad, and then I lost my wife, and felt as though I'd lost my children as well. And I just started drinking heavily, you know, every day to block out the pain, to trying to take your own life, you know. To be fair, it's a bit of a blank, because it was under the influence of alcohol, really, and I was scared to ask for help because I was embarrassed.
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8: Yeah, this is My Sporting Life here on Talk Sport. Tonight's guest, as you've been listening, is the remarkable Dean Windass. Dean, footballers have careers that most people envy, and you had a long, long career, didn't retire till you were almost 40 years of age, and then we see them go into the media, or they retire to count their money, or they, in the old days, they used to have a pub, and then there are some of them who don't deal very well with the retirement from the game or with what's happened in their life before that. And I think, to use an inappropriate phrase, you've become almost a poster boy for that. In the four or five years since you retired, you've had problems with alcohol, depression, you've even attempted suicide. Mm. Let me ask you, what do you think's at the base of all that, Dean?
9: Well, I don't know. I didn't have the time. You know, I was quite fortunate to work for Sky Sports Soccer Saturday when I retired. Did that for 2 years. But in that time, I was going through a divorce. I'd moved back to Hull. Never saw my kids as much as I would like to. People tell you, when you go through a divorce, it's not a nice thing. You're always arguing with the ex-wife or the wife at the time. Mm-hmm. So it was tough, and I ended up moving back to Hull, and I was working for Sky, but I was I was going through a bit of a tough time, and trying to come to terms with we're not playing football anymore, and then my dad passed away, and that was probably the icing on the cake for me, really. I couldn't cope with it. I couldn't, I had a bit of a fallout. Listen, my old man was my best mate, and when he divorced my mum, like at the start of the programme, when I started to grow up to be a man, we ended up being best mates, and we'd go out drinking together, we'd do a lot of things, this, that, and other, and then when he passed away, I had an argument with him on the telephone I never spoke to him for 4 or 5 months. It was just a bit of a stubborn thing, really. My dad was a stubborn man, and I was a stubborn man. And if they'd seen me in the pub, probably they'd clip me across the head and bought me a pint. But we never bumped into each other, never spoke on the phone. I was living in Leeds, he was living in Hull. And then when he died, I blamed myself.
8: What do you mean, Dean? You blamed yourself?
9: Well, he had an heart attack.
8: For not being in touch?
9: Yeah, he had an heart attack, and my dad wasn't an ill man. He was never, he was only 69-year-old, and he wasn't an ill man. Basically sat on the couch at home, and it was actually the day when Manchester United played Man City in an FA Cup semi-final at Wembley. That was the day, and I was actually working for Sky, and I was actually doing the Hull City game. It was ironic, really. And I, as I was driving down the M62 to go do my work with Sky, I was thinking, shall I pop in? Shall I just put? And I thought, well, no, you know, sod him basically. Mm-hmm. He's the dad. He should come to me. You know, all this, that, and then that it was that that afternoon he had an heart attack and he died in the space of 3 minutes with a blocked artery. And I blame myself, because I always thought, well, if I'd have gone, because he always used to watch me on, people told me that he always used to watch me when I was doing my commentating on Sky, and, you know, he'd see me in the papers, or, you know, listen to me on the radio. And the one thing about my dad was he was a singer around Hull. He used to organise all the singers, and his stage name was John Daniels, because he had a son, what was called Daniel. And at the time I says, well, why don't you call yourself Josh Windass? It's because of me, obviously. And he went, no, I want to make it on my own. I don't want everybody to know that you're my son. You know, I don't want people booking me because you're my son. I want them to book me because I'm a good singer, basically. Mm-hmm. And that, because he was a proud man, he'd never go around the pubs and say, I'm Dean Windass's dad. He never, ever did that, ever. Even when I scored the goal at Wembley, he rang me up and he went, wasn't a bad goal, was it? You know, and he never, you know, he was, but he followed me everywhere, you know, and that's what happened. And my head fell off, really.
8: You have all these issues. What did you do?
9: Well, I started drinking, like, as you say, I started drinking heavily, and I started to think about my childhood, you know, the issues that I had, you know, when they got divorced. I always had that in the back of my mind. I always had problems in that sort of sense. Then I'd lost my family, you mm-hmm. know, I'd lost my dad, and then I lost my wife, and felt as though I'd lost my children as well. And I just started drinking heavily, you know, every day to block out the pain. And then, you know, to try and take your own life, you know, I can't, to be fair, it's a bit of a blank, because it was under the influence of alcohol, really. Mm. And basically, it was Ian Ashby who sort of said to me, you need help. And I was scared to ask for help because I was embarrassed.
8: This is something that comes up again and again with sportsmen. Because of the atmosphere, a very masculine atmosphere, I guess is fair to say, yeah, in dressing rooms, it becomes very hard to ask for help.
9: Well, it does. I signed for Scarborough to play football on a Saturday. My brother-in-law, Darren France, his dad passed away, and he was manager of Scarborough. And Darren said, look, will you play for Scarborough for us? And I thought, yeah, I'll do it. I wasn't in the right frame of mind, but I'll do it. And I let myself down a little bit, really. And, you know, the one thing is you do miss... I didn't miss playing. I didn't miss, you know, playing football, as you just said there, Danny. I missed the change room. I was that life and soul of the pie for 20 years.
8: And when you... All your adult life, Dean.
9: All your adult life. And then all of a sudden, you wake up in the morning, and I'm telling you this now for a fact, is that your phone stops ringing. You know, OK, I was working for Sky at the time, but then when I had my problem... everybody knows I ended up at Sporting Chance in Liphook, Tony Adams' clinic. Mm-hmm. And listen, the one thing, I'm not a rude man, I'm not listening, and I'm not, I didn't want sympathy, I just wanted help. And when I came out of rehab, I was fine. I'd got all the issues out with my counsellor, three counsellors in Julian, James West and Linda. Unbelievable human beings, and I was in there with three other sports people, obviously can't mention the names. And, but it helped me. The 26 days got everything, just came out, everything, sat in front of a counsellor, crying buckets every day. I stopped drinking. I didn't have a drink for 2 weeks before I went into rehab, and then I didn't drink for 26 days after that. So you ended up going to AA meetings, which was fantastic. I thought it was a bit degrading, but it was the best meetings I've ever had. The good crack, good banter with all the other alcoholics. But I never classed myself as an alcoholic, and my counsellor never classed me as an alcoholic. He sort of classed me as a binge drinker, and because you binge drink, it's because you're down. Mm-hmm. But alcohol's a depressant, and the one thing about it is the more I was drinking, the more I was getting fed up. And like you say, I tried taking my life, you know, and it wasn't, I wasn't proud of it. And fortunate for me, and obviously we know about the other sporting people who've you know, tried to do things, sure. You know. I got through it.
8: Are you a different man now, Dean?
9: I'm a different man. Hey, listen, Danny, don't get me wrong. You know, everybody has good days and bad days, and I have good days and bad days, but I know how to deal with them. I live with a beautiful girlfriend now. You know, as you just said there, I've just made it, been made ambassador of the football club, which I'm very proud and privileged to do. I'm very busy, you know, doing a lot of speaking. I didn't have a job. You know, I was trying to get into football. As you say, I was with Colin Todd as assistant manager, then we got the sack. Then I couldn't get back in football, and I was getting frustrated, and I was thinking, well, you know, why aren't people giving me that chance? And I spoke to somebody yesterday, and, you know, the one thing you got to do, Danny, is you got to help yourself. There's a lot of, I had a lot of support from a lot of supporters, and, you know, people on Twitter and letters sent to my house and, you know, wishing me well and this, that and other. But I actually woke up and looked in the mirror and said, there's only one person who can help, and that is yourself. And I thought, right, this is it. No more. Don't get me wrong. You know, as you say, I was never classed as an alcoholic. I was classed as a depressed man. And I turned my life around. I actually, you know, now I sit here talking to you.
8: Yeah.
9: I could never speak about my dad 2 years ago, you know, because I'd have just filled up, you know, talking and crying. And do a lot of interviews, as you say. I do a lot of speaking and mention it at the end of my speeches because, listen, it's not just footballers. It's a lot, you know, it's just, you know, men and women on the street who don't get that help, you know. I was very fortunate that I got the opportunity to go to Sporting Chance, and it was the best 26 days of my life because I probably wouldn't have been, you know, being sat here talking to you today.
8: Okay, well, Dean, thank you very much for speaking so honestly and openly. And of course, one of the things, one of the reasons why I talk to people about these things, if they've occurred in their life, is the hope that somebody listening to your voice, who feels desperate in some way, will themselves seek and get the help that they need. Next, though, we'll have a little time to talk about the future, what lies ahead of you. I also want to talk about the increasing success of your son Josh as a professional footballer. That's all coming up in the last few minutes here of My Sporting Life with the Hull City legend, Dean Windass.
0: My Sporting Life on Talk Sport.
8: Yeah, this is My Sporting Life here on TalkSport. Tonight's guest, you've been hearing the remarkable story of the life of Dean Windass. Dean, you're still a very young man, and you've already packed a lot of stuff and a lot of living into that 40-odd years. Tell us where you are now, what your hopes for the future, and I suppose you want to tell us as well about how brilliantly your son Josh is doing as a professional footballer these days.
9: Yeah, brilliant. He got his first goal, obviously, against Burton Albion. You know, and
8: remind us who he plays for.
9: He plays for Accrington Stanley.
8: Yeah.
9: James Beattie signed him. You know, and then James lost his job, and John Coleman went back in there, and he found it tough a little bit to get back in the team because John was, you know, picking his own players, and then now he's played the last five games and got his first goal against Burton Albion. Great strike from the edge of the box. Listen, like I said earlier about my dad, you know, my dad was proudest man in Hull. You know, when I was scoring goals, and I tell you what, when he scored the other day, I jumped off the seat, and Twitter was going mad. It was absolutely going mad. And, you know, hey, listen, you know, so proud. I'm proud of both my kids, Jordan as well. You know, he's 16 in March, and he's a good footballer, and he wants to be a footballer, and hopefully he'll achieve what his brother has, and he's a very good cricketer as well. And, you know, but listen, Danny, I've got two great kids. You know, I've had no troubles with them whatsoever. You know, I have a bit of banter with Josh because, you know, he gets a bit of stick because of me. But he's got to accept that. He's got to take that. You know, he don't drink. So I've said to him, he'll never met the grid.
8: No.
9: Well, but no, tongue in cheek, no.
8: No, and he may have had a look at some of the stuff his father got up to and probably
9: exactly,
8: maybe there's another road to do
9: the bad
8: this.
9: Things. Yeah. No, he's never drank, and I'm very proud of him for that, you know. And I think football nowadays, there's no, you know, that's not
8: the game's changed
9: anymore.
8: Completely, Dean. Let's be truthful about that.
9: Oh, without a shadow of a doubt, and for the better as well, you know. And
8: what
9: you know,
8: about yourself,
9: really
8: Dean?
9: Proud.
8: We heard so much, you know, and of course you're proud of your boys and particularly the one who's doing well at football. What about yourself? We've heard about the terrible battle you've had with yourself and people who use the word demons. It's not fair. Stuff is going on in your mind and in your heart. Where are you now and what do you look forward to in the future?
9: Well, I'm in a good place. Yeah, I'm in a great place at the minute. And I'm very busy. You know, I've just obviously been made club ambassador of Hull City, which I'm very proud and privileged to be. Very busy at the minute with it and going around all the local schools, you know, talking to children. As you say, do a lot of speaking, and you know, I'm living with a beautiful girl, which she helps me. She, you know, she does the Herbalife as well, so I'm on the Herbalife, so my weights keeps it down. You know, and I train every day on the treadmill. I go to the gym every day and I do my running, and basically keep yourself really busy. And I'm looking to get back into football. You know, I took all my coaching qualifications when I was playing, so that's you know, hopefully, touch wood, that you know, I can get back into management or in a coaching capacity in any way. But at the minute, I'm very fortunate. I'm very fortunate. I'm very busy, and well, you know, as you say, my children are doing well as well.
8: Thank you very much indeed for all of that, and for the good stuff, as well as giving us a hint that you're going to be good into the future, and hopefully a long future indeed. But that's it, I'm afraid, right now for this edition of My Sporting Life with Dean Windass. I want to thank our guests earlier on, Terry Dolan, and of course Phil Brown, for coming on and talking about Dean as well.
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8: Yeah, welcome to another edition of My Sporting Life here on Talk Sport with me, Danny Kelly. I'm really looking forward to tonight's edition when I'm joined by a man who made his mark as a prolific striker in both English and Scottish football, as well as becoming one of the most well-known sporting celebrities of his era. My guest began his professional career with St Mirren, winning the Scottish Young Player of the Year award in 1982 during that time at Love Street. He then moved south of the border and joined West Ham in 1985, forming a lethal partnership with Tony Cotty, which saw him score 26 league goals in his first season in East London, as West Ham came desperately close to winning the championship in England. He also enjoyed two spells at Celtic, scoring both goals in the 1988 Scottish Cup final win over Dundee United, which saw the Glasgow Giants complete the double, as well as winning full international honours with Scotland, appearing for his country in the 1986 World Cup final in Mexico. Away from the pitch during his career, he earned a reputation as a lover of the good life, thanks to countless tabloid tales surrounding his private life, all of which we'll get into on tonight's My Sporting Life, where I'm joined by the West Ham and Celtic legend, no other word will do, Frank McAvenny. Frank, welcome to My Sporting Life.
10: Yeah, thank you very much.
8: And listen, we're a couple of months into the football season. What do you make of the way West Ham have started life back in the top division?
10: Yeah, they done all right. I thought they were going to get a result against the Arsenal the other day, but never quite worked out that way. I think he's done all right. He's got the boy up front, Carroll, now, who's, I think, a great addition to the squad.
8: Yeah,
10: if we can keep him fit.
8: Okay, and if the West Ham fans will tolerate the long ball game for long enough.
10: Yeah, well, if you're going to hit the long ball, you'd be as well getting the best head in the game.
8: Exactly, that's exactly what he's done. Listen, over the course of the next 2 hours, we will be discussing at length many aspects of your life and career, including your first spell at West Ham United, we just talked about. Mm. It was there that you helped the Hammers to finish their highest ever league position, third. They nearly won the title in 1986, a year when this was making the news in music, film and television.

0: talk to me, Goose.
1: Roger, I got him. Contact 20 left at 30 miles, 900 knots closure.
2: This, my sweet, is a letter from my solicitor telling you that your husband has filed a petition for divorce. Happy Christmas, Anne.
3: The first real casualty of war is innocence. The first real movie about the war in Vietnam is Platoon.
4: Going on up to the spirit in the sky.
5: Yeah, number one singles there for Doctor and the Medics and Diana Ross. 30 million viewers tuned into EastEnders to see Dirty Den hand those divorce papers to Angie Watts. While Top Gun and Platoon are the huge box office hits in the cinema, all from the year West Ham finished in their highest ever league position of third in 1986. Let's get down to the business. Francis McAvenny, born the 22nd November 1959 in Glasgow, Scotland. What was life like growing up for you, Frank?
6: It was great. I was born in Springburn, a place called Springburn. I moved to a place called the Milton, which was great growing up. I was there for all my childhood, really. And it was a great place in Milton.
5: Is that where Kenny Dalglish is from?
6: Certainly is, yes. Kenny was he lived with his gran just in a place called Mingley Street. And I was in Torrigay Street, which my back garden was onto sort of a theirs. So
5: tell us about your family. Tell us about your parents and your brothers and sisters.
6: Well, it was great. Both my parents were there when, you know, all through my childhood. And I had two brothers and a sister, which was very it was very hard, really, because we only had a three bedroom. So, but we had to all cram in. But it was a good childhood, if you know what I mean. And it was all right. You know, there wasn't a lot of money, but we had a lot of love, and it was good.
5: I believe that you were also neighbours of, and indeed acquainted with, some of the, how can I put it, the more tough elements of Glasgow society as well. It was a family called the Norvilles, is that right?
6: Yes. I grew up with Jackie Norville, and his dad was well known up there. And we didn't know that at the time, obviously.
5: I mean, no, I mean, let's be frank about it. I think, Frank, he was kind of one of the godfathers of the Glasgow crime scene. But you're a kid, you don't know that, do you?
6: I don't know, I just remember him. Me and Jackie had a job, and we used to do the milk, deliver milk in the morning and all that. And remember, he used to come back, he used to make his breakfast before we went to school. So it was just Mr. Norville to me.
5: Okay. What about your interests as a child?
6: Well, my interest was... When I was in primary school,
5: yeah,
6: I played football, but I was so small to be fair. The teachers were very reluctant to put me in. They were scared in case I broke bones. I was that thin and fragile, but they put me in. The primary school won. I think it's the only trophy they've ever won. We won a cup that year. So
5: this is St. Ambrose, yeah.
6: No, St. Augustine's.
5: Oh, St. Augustine, sorry.
6: St. Augustine's, yeah, it was there. St. Ambrose was round the corner. That was a different school.
5: Okay. Well, and who were you? I mean, obviously, you're a Celtic fan. Did you get to go over to Parkhead much?
6: Well, my dad and my dad couldn't drive, so my uncle used to take me home and away.
5: Wow.
6: And I used to... Yeah, it was great for him. I was the only one. My brother, you know, my older brother was... he used to go with his friends and all that. And so it was great. I used to go with my uncle.
5: So you used to go to the away games as well, yeah?
6: Everyone, yeah. We used to
5: you've seen the whole country then, I presume?
6: Yes, I've been all over the place. Well, you just drive up and drive back. You don't see a lot.
5: No, I suppose. But particularly not in the middle of the Scottish winter. It's probably dark by half two,
6: even,
5: isn't it?
6: Even in the summer, Dan, it's still dark, yeah.
5: And who were your heroes in that Celtic about around that time?
6: You know what? I think it was in 77 I was there.
5: Yeah.
6: I was watching, and Kenny left. And... you know, it's funny, he was my big... I mean, Jimmy Johnson, Billy McNeil...
5: Those great players,
6: all the great... My dad took me, when Celtic won the European Cup, my dad took me to Celtic Park for the return.
5: Yes.
6: When they came back, and it was just magnificent. It was, you know, he didn't realise how much... I was only a little boy, but I didn't realise how much it was going to mean to the club and
5: historically,
6: to Scottish football, yeah.
5: Well, I mean, also, it's trouble for everything we achieve in life, isn't it, Frank? That when you're in the middle of doing something great, you think it's going to happen every day, don't you?
6: Yeah, of course you do.
5: But of course it doesn't.
6: Course
5: it doesn't
6: do.
5: Work like that. Although Celtic, their most recent win out there in Russia, at least shows that they're climbing their way back up the European ladder.
6: Mel, here's hoping for... I mean, I go to the game. I've got friends who have got boxes and that there, so I go quite a lot. And they're quite good, you know. They're they've got a young team. Neil's got a young team, and he's calmed down this year for what he was last year.
5: Yeah, listen, we'll talk about it in a little while. You weren't, perhaps because of your size, you weren't one of these people who made their way into football very quickly. I mean, you left school at 15 at the earliest possible opportunity. Yeah. Then you had a whole succession of jobs. What were you doing, Frank?
6: I'd done everything. You know, it's funny. I remember Kenny Dalglish's dad. It was funny how it sort of entwined in my life.
5: Yeah.
6: Kenny's dad gave me a job as a mechanic. And so I was training to be a mechanic.
5: Mm-hmm.
6: But it was a big Citroen cars, Danny. It was a big, heavy ones. And they wanted me to shove these cars into a lift to go upstairs. And,
5: yes.
6: You know, so me being me, I decided to drive them. And it didn't go down too well. So
5: Did you have a driving license, Frank?
6: Oh, I didn't. No, I was too young for a driving
5: we'll
6: license.
5: We'll hear more about this part of your character later on, Frank, where you think you can do whatever you like. And bizarrely, the authorities don't agree with you.
6: Yeah, it's terrible, that. Isn't it?
5: It's been really strange. I mean, you also then. So you got sacked as a mechanic because, as you say, you were driving the cars around without a license.
6: Yeah, yeah.
5: What else did you fill your time in with?
6: Painting, decorator.
5: Yeah.
6: I had every job going. Delivering the bread in the morning for the...
5: Yeah.
6: It was a
5: very short career as a road sweeper, I read somewhere.
6: You know, my dad used to work... He knew a lot of people in the cleansing department, we call them. And my dad had a lot of friends, and one of his family, it was one of related, and they said they can get me a job. Now, I wanted the job as... You know, the vans that go around the shops and all that and pick up the rubbish
5: and pick up
6: the boxes and all that. I thought, I could do that.
5: I could do that, yeah.
6: Yeah, so that was... And I went in the Monday morning. I was in Brighton early and they had a meeting and all that and they told everyone where they were going and they handed me a brush and a shovel. And I'm saying, what's that? And you know the little electric cars that go along the side of the road?
5: Yeah.
6: And you sweep up and you get to a higher bundle and then if the van comes along, you have to tip it in. And I thought, I can't do that. So I was out in the street and all my pals are combining buses, you know, and obviously I thought, 20 minutes at
5: last. It's not a good look, is it, Frank?
6: No, it's not a good look.
5: For a man who later, let's be fair, haunted the nightclubs of London in the flashiest clothes available, standing there with your shovel and your brush is not a great look, is it?
6: A luminous yellow jacket, no, it wasn't very good.
5: Well, listen, so none of that was going to work out for you, but you were a late developer as a footballer. How did you end up eventually at St Mirren Football Club?
6: It was very... How I got into football was strange because, as I said, I used to go and moan once my dad... I was old enough to go and moan. I started going to the games when I was 18.
5: Yes.
6: And they days, everyone played Saturdays and Wednesdays. Amateur teams, junior teams, professional. So I never played football because I always went to watch Celtic.
5: Mm.
6: And the Celtic game was cancelled one day. I was walking through Glasgow and some of my friends were there. And they asked me to come and have a game. The manager says, look, we're short of players. If you come and have a game, I'll get you a couple of beers. And I thought, yeah, that'll do for me.
5: Yeah,
6: and
5: yeah.
6: I went away out and played this game. And, you know, unbeknown to me, there was five scouts watching the kid that I was playing against.
5: Aha. Uh-huh.
6: And that's how... I don't know what happened to him, Danny, I've got to be honest.
5: No.
6: Yeah, but I had not a bad game, so at all. They came after me and three... professional clubs wanted me to go on trial and two junior clubs, which is the equivalent of the conference down south. This is come and sign for them and one manager gave me £500 for signing and still let me, with the promise that he would still let me go on trial with the professional clubs.
5: This is Johnson Borough, I think.
6: Johnson Borough, yeah. So within, when I signed for Johnson Borough, within a year, I was sort of in the St Mirren first team. It all happened so quickly.
5: Although it wasn't quite as smooth as that, was it? Because, of course, one of the great legends of that Lisbon Lions team was at St Mirren, I think. Was it Bertie? Oh, no, Partick.
6: No, was it Partick Thistle? Yeah.
5: And he wasn't so sure you were going to make a footballer.
6: He told me, do you know what? I seen him on Sunday at the Hearts game, and he tells everyone
5: his
6: story.
5: He's still very much around, isn't he? Yeah.
6: He's got a mouth on him. He was telling everyone at the weekend. He's saying, I didn't sign him, and Billy McNeil signed him for Celtic. That just shows you how good a team Partick Thistle were. Yeah, but he made a mistake, so
5: well,
6: I've never let him forget it. Don't
5: good man,
6: about
5: and
6: that.
5: Don't haunt him. Next we'll be looking, thanks for that, Frank, next we'll be looking at your time at St Mirren when you spend 4.5 years and begin to attract attention from south of the border and also, of course, become a young player of the year in Scotland. 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My guest this evening is the inimitable, I think that's the correct word, former St Mirren, West Ham and Celtic striker. Very much looking forward to hearing his story. Frank McAvenny.
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5: Yeah, welcome back to My Sporting Life. Tonight's guest is Frank McAvenny. So, Frank, in November of 1980, just before your 21st birthday, late developer, still a very skinny, red-headed lad, yeah. You signed for St Mirren. What was that like? How much money were you making and what was St Mirren like as a club?
6: I signed for £50 a week.
5: Uh-huh.
6: And it was great. I used to train Tuesdays and Wednesdays, and you know, I decided quite quick into signing for them that if I wanted to have a go at it, because to be fair, all my life I never thought about playing football.
5: No.
6: Never for once. So when I was
5: you
6: in,
5: you thought you were going to be a road sweeper.
6: Yeah, I thought it was going to just be anyone. It's make, you know, make money just like anyone else in the Milton or whatever. But it was, you know, I had a chat to my parents. When I signed for Johnson Borough, they got me a job, which was good. It was a great job. It was in the local council, where it was just outside Paisley. So, and it was great doing the roads, tarring the roads and all that.
5: Yeah.
6: That Boys of the Black stuff and all that. And I loved that. It was great. It was a good job. You know, every time it rained, we got the day off. It was great.
5: Be fair, in Scotland, you're off most of the time, aren't
6: yeah,
5: you?
6: Yeah, well, of course, yeah.
5: No disrespect.
6: At least you get a morning or afternoon off,
5: yeah,
6: that's for sure.
5: Yeah.
6: So I enjoyed it, but when I went to sign for St Mirren, it was part-time, and I just thought, if I'm going to have a go at this, you know, I've got to go full-time.
5: Yeah.
6: And And that's what I did. You know, that's what it's. I spoke to my parents and I went full time, still on £50. They couldn't give me any more money, so I was on £50 a week.
5: Who was the manager there at the time?
6: Well, it was Ricky, but it was Ricky McFarlane. Yeah, it was Ricky McFarlane. But a gentleman called Jim Clooney signed me. He signed me and got a. He gets sacked about 10 days later. So.
5: Not, the two things aren't connected, are they?
6: I don't know. I'll never find out.
5: And who,
6: he's not spoke to me since, but never mind.
5: And what sort of characters were at the club at the time?
6: Great characters. A lot of people forget I'm Scotland, but St Mirren used to get Europe every year.
5: You played in the UEFA Cup for St Mirren. You forget it. You wouldn't think it now when you look at the Scottish football.
6: St
5: Mirren were in the European Cup Championships every year.
6: We used to hold our own. We had a great team. We had a really good team. And every one of them were characters. Boy up front, Frank McDougall, he went to Aberdeen. Had to cut his career short with injury, but what a striker he was. He scored 4 against Rangers and 3 against Celtic all in 1 week. Yeah. He was one of Fergie's boys. He was up there with Fergie.
5: I remember a particularly hard case called Jim Bone.
6: Jimmy Bone was the man up front. And, you know, a lot of people don't realise, but Jimmy, I hated him when he played with him because I thought he was always picking on me. But what he was doing was he was teaching me an awful lot. And I didn't realise at the time.
5: Yeah.
6: You know, but it was later on that you realise. And it was great for me, to be fair. But he went out his way. I don't think a lot of people do that in today's game. You know, he went out his way to sort of show me things, kept me behind. He was one of the senior players, so he was keeping me behind at training and putting in extra shifts for me. And it's, you know, he done it out his own.
5: Jim Bone also taught you one or two things about life. Tell me about the ointment incident.
6: Well, I had a groin strain, shall we say.
5: Yeah.
6: And, you know, I was so naive in the dressing room. Huh? And you know, it was all that. And I'm saying, I don't know what to do. And I was putting cold water on it, and they gave me this. They said, put this rubbish cream on.
5: This is on what can only be described as the Frank McAvaney private parts.
6: Yes, the private parts. Yes, down that way. And yeah. And you know, I thought, yeah, she put plenty on, and they've all walked away, and of course I put heaps of it on.
5: Yeah.
6: And I'm sitting there, and it was getting hotter and hotter. It was the Ral Jacks.
5: Oh.
6: You know, it was getting hotter and hotter. And
5: there's no cure for that, is there, Frank?
6: No. I'm sitting there and I'm kidding on, it's not bothering me.
5: Listen, you made your debut playing in midfield in the 81-82 season, 2 goals against Airdrie, and that was an extraordinary season for St Mirren, because I think you reached semi-final of both the Scottish Cup and the Scottish League Cup. Didn't quite make the final either, but a pretty brilliant season.
6: It was a great season, yeah. It was, as I say, we'd Europe in all the games. And we held our own against the Old Firm, which was very good at the time. And football, not just... I've been very fortunate, Danny, that all the teams I've played for have got the ball down and played. And that was a big thing at St Mirren. They used to enjoy playing through the midfield, and I played 4 years or something in midfield.
5: Well, listen, the man...

0: probably told you already. Mm-hmm. But the big thing about him was, you know, he was probably a wonderful temperament. And he had great physicality, a very brave boy, but he's a brave boy mentally and physically. And, I mean, that's quite important, I think, because he was quite slight. He would surprise people, actually, with the strength he had. And he really wanted it badly at that stage. You know, he's 21. He wasn't like a kid coming in and they get their heads turned. I mean, he was very focused, you know. So, and, you know, we signed him, he probably took it for £40 a week, full time.
1: He's already exaggerating that.
0: What did he say, 22? but we gave him a bit of appearance money, you know, if he was going to get in the first team. But my first memory of him in terms of something special was, and again, he may have said this, was we played Berwick in a pre-season game.
1: No, go on.
0: And if you saw the goal that Demba Ba scored at the weekend there, the ball coming across the top over his head, come drop him.
1: Yeah.
0: Scored a goal like that. And honestly, the people watching him was jaw dropped everywhere. And it was better. It was actually a better finish, believe it or not, than Demba Ba's. And the ball was played by his old pal, Jimmy Bowen. Jimmy cut it in halfway and hit the diagonal across. He made a run for a deep position. It was a sensational goal, really. It was jaw dropping. I mean, the Airdrie game when he made his debut and he scored two goals in his first game. I don't know if you've touched on that or not.
1: Just mention it. Go on.
0: He scored again. He went through four players at one point to score a goal. We played Rangers in the semi-final League Cup on the Tuesday at Love Street. He scored a tremendous goal in that again, beating Menningen through. And that's his first two games, and he was totally, you know, never overawed at all. It was quite funny because at that time we had two young players, or two of the youngest players on the team, himself and Stephen Clark, who's now at West Brom. And both of them, probably physically and mentally, were the most composed two young players I've ever seen, I think. They both had really good, strong mental attitudes and were both physical. Frank was a better player, right enough, but they're both very similar, you know.
1: I saw them both play later on down here. You're absolutely right, Ricky. Now, Rick, but also think about this. I mean, how much of an achievement, Ricky and Frank, was it that for you to be Scottish Young Player of the Year in your first season as a professional footballer?
0: I think it was incredible. And by the way, you're talking about a time when there was some sensational players in Scottish football.
1: Yep.
0: You know, I mean, that was a great Aberdeen era, the great Dundee United era. You know, Celtic had a fantastic team, McStay, Nicholas, and all these teams. So it was incredible. But, you know, he's very, very, very well. I think probably what proved it was when he went down to West Ham, and you know, he did, you know, he produced down there. Not an easy thing to jump into that. Not that maybe the most fashionable team, although they had a great manager at the time. But you know, it was amazing what he did, and of course, would have been the TV blackout. And, top scorer in England, and nobody actually knew who he was. What he looked, they didn't know that he looked like Frank Spencer.
1: Oh no, you did know what he looked like. There was a football blackout on the TV, but you could see him in the sun every day.
2: Yeah.
1: So there was no problem with knowing about what Frank Mackin looked like. Ricky, you also got the. You were also running the Scottish under 23 team, or under 21s rather.
0: Yep.
1: And you picked him for that as well.
0: Yeah, we picked him for that. For a crucial game, a quarter final European Championship in Italy. And of course, we won 1-0, and he scored a goal. Another absolutely wonderful goal. I mean, it was good training. It was a good wee bit of kind of areas that we liked him to get into, and he got into it for Scotland. Hit a ball for 20 yards, top corner. Superb goal. I mean, really wonderful. He was a tremendous hitter of the ball when he got into certain areas, you know. I mean, he just hit the ball so sweetly, you know. Although he didn't look a particularly, you know, elegant sort of feel.
2: It looked like a footballer.
0: I nearly said that. But he was a tremendous game. I mean, the two centre backs in that game were Bergamy and Baresi. You know,
1: wow.
0: So we're playing against, you know, a top quality side. And a good first game, scores a winner, 1-0.
1: Ricky, you clearly had spotted a gem, and I'm sure Frank is very grateful for the fact that how you guided him in those first few years. Thank you very much for joining us. That's Ricky McFarlane, the former St Mirren manager.
2: Thanks, Ricky.
0: Cheers, boys. Cheers, Frank.
2: Tell him, mate.
1: Yeah, just obviously very fond of your days there, Frank. As you say, they played in Europe and finished in the top six or five or six every year. In what was, let's be honest, a golden era for Scottish football.
2: It was, yeah.
1: Rangers, Celtic, as he mentioned, Alex Ferguson's Aberdeen, the great Dundee United side of the time. All of them who would have done perfectly well in the English Premier League or the English First Division. How, you must have started to come to the notice then of the big clubs in England, and what maybe I'm surprised you didn't come to the notice of the big clubs in Scotland as well. How did you end up?

0: up. Gradually end up at West Ham.
1: Well, I got told that when David Hay was the manager of Celtic, I got told that I was signing for Celtic. I get told this was my last game, sort of and I was playing against Celtic, and I happened to score. I don't know if that's why they didn't sign me.
0: Well, normally it works the other way round, Frank. Yeah. They want to get you off their books, yeah.
1: Yeah, well, so they signed Maurice Johnson instead, so I went
0: down
1: south.
0: Not the worst footballer, to be fair to him.
1: No, definitely not.
0: What about, why West Ham?
1: Well, it was West Ham or Luton Town. I spoke to David Pleat, who was the manager of Luton Town. Was there, and he was, to be fair, David was on the phone quite a lot to my parents and all that.
0: Mm-hmm.
1: You know, and he was desperate for me to sign down at Luton, and Luton were doing pretty well at the time. But when I went there, to be fair, I didn't really get on with the chairman.
0: A man called David Evans, I recall.
1: Oh, he came in, slapped me in the back of the head and says, "Welcome to Luton." I says, "Who are you?" You know, I wasn't as polite as that. So that was that, you know, and he wouldn't tell me, you know, I'm from Glasgow, and he was telling me all these figures, and I'm saying, well, what's my wages?
0: Yeah.
1: You know, what am I coming out with? Bombarding me with this, you do this, you get that, you do. I'm saying, well, what's my wages? You know, what am I going to get every week? And he just wouldn't answer, so I thought, well, you know, that was that and the slap, that was enough for me. So, well, and then I didn't get told until I said to the manager, you know, at the time, I says, look, I'm not signing. And he was panicking because Luton had paid for all the flies. So it's a man, we're going to get hit by a bill.
0: Eventually, I think in the classic style of these things, you meet the great John Lyle.
1: Well, he said to me after I said, I'm not signing, he says, well, John Lyle wants to meet you. And I'm saying it was like 12 o'clock at night. And so myself and Major, we had to go back to the hotel because Luton had paid for all his flights. We had to go back to the hotel, and it was like cloak and dagger. And we got a taxi, and I met John Lyle at Toddington Service Station on the M1 about 1:30 in the morning, something like that.
0: Well, you agreed to sign for West Ham after 135 league appearances for St Mirren, scoring nearly 50 goals in that time. And next we'll be looking at your first memorable spell playing for West Ham under John Lyle, as you say, where the Hammers take on the mighty Liverpool in the race for the First Division title. You're all listening to My Sporting Life here on Talk Sport, and our guest tonight is the West Ham legend, as you're about to hear, Frank McAvenny.
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0: Yeah.
1: The higher Spurs fans should have to put up with that, but there you go. That's what I do for a living, I guess. This is my sporting life on TalkSport with me, Danny Kelly. Tonight's guest is the former West Ham, get it, and Celtic great Frank McAvenny.
2: I am it.
1: Frank, you signed for West Ham in June of 85 for a fee of £340,000. How big a change was it for you from a football point of view and a social point of view when you moved down to London?
2: Well, for a football point of view, it was different from day one. You know, when I went down to London, I went down with my mate and took in Live Aid.
1: We went
2: to Live Aid, that's what we'd done, that was why we went down there. So we went to Live Aid and enjoyed it and got knocked back from Stringfellas, believe it or not.
1: No.
2: Yeah.
1: They lived to regret that.
2: Yes. But yeah, it was good. I enjoyed it when I'm down there, but my mate was going back up after a couple of days and I still had a few days before training started, and I was staying in a hotel, and it's such a big place and nobody really wanted to speak to me. And so I went back home with my mate and asked a girl to come down with me. So it didn't really change that much. I took a girlfriend down with us.
1: Mm-hmm.
2: And it seemed to work for a while, because I was content. We got a flat and it was all right. I enjoyed it, but you know, I still enjoyed like going out.
1: Sure.
2: It took a while. London took a lot for me to settle in, because it was you know, after a couple of months, a lot of people don't know this, after a couple of months I asked John to transfer me.
1: Really?
2: Yeah. I didn't enjoy it. Nobody, you know, I wasn't settling in to the club or anyway. I think I had such a strong accent that I don't think anyone could understand me. And Ray Stewart, believe it or not,
1: at West Ham,
2: he was translating, which was
1: he must have been taking the mickey, Frank.
2: Yeah.
1: Come on.
2: No, it was but honestly, after a couple of months, I said to John, you know, I'm not enjoying it. And he says, look, give it another couple of months and we'll see what happens. And
1: well, that first season is now a legend in English football.
2: Yeah.
1: West Ham United, I mean, people will just go, what, when you say it now. Yourself and Tony Cotty scored nearly 50 goals between you. Mm-hmm. The team got to within two games of being the champions of England. And what do you remember most about that season?
2: Well, it was, if you can remember, it was my first time down there.
1: Yeah.
2: So going to places like Anfield and Old Trafford, and I just took every week. It was my first day of training was a bigger eye-opener to me, because we went in and John had all the balls out. You know, and I'm thinking, what are we going to do with these? You know, in Scotland, you don't see a football until like 2.5 weeks. You know, it's just run, and more running.
1: Not at West Ham.
2: No, they get the ball out, and I'm saying, oh. And I thought, you know, Jeremy Beadle was going about at that time, and I thought, he's going to be jumping out one of these rooms. But no, he wasn't. John said, don't worry, you'll be running this afternoon. And it was incredible how much you lose your touch. You don't realise it. You know, after having, we get 6 weeks or something off at that time.
1: Well, I mean, you were lucky in one way. I mean, you were an attacking midfielder at the time, but
2: yeah.
1: I think Paul Goddard got a bad injury in the first game of the season, which meant you went up front with Tony.
2: Yeah, it was. Who knows what would have happened, because Sards was one hell of a player.
1: Mm-hmm.
2: It didn't really work. To be fair, on pre-season, we never had it off. You know, we get beat all the time, so maybe it went up. You know, who knows? It was just fate stepped in, Paul got injured, and I went up on the Tuesday night, first game against QPR on the Tuesday night, and scored a couple of goals, and we won, and it just went from there.
1: Well, let me just remind people, just in case they didn't know, this is just in the league. You got 26 goals that season, Tony got 20, and with two games to go, Tony incidentally was Young Player of the Year as well for the PFA, with two games to go, it looked like West Ham were going to beat Liverpool to the title. It didn't quite work out. Indeed, you lost that last game at Everton to finish third overall, but it was an astonishing team that included Tony Gale, Phil Parks, Alvin Martin. Obviously, Alvin was letting the side down. The great Alan Devonshire, Ray Stewart, as you mentioned, lots and lots of good players. Let's say we were joined now by he's your great friend as well, which I love that about the two of you, and your strike partner from that time, Tony Cotty, of course, a former victim here on My Sporting Life. Joins now. Hello, Tony.
0: Hello, Dan. Hello, Frankie. How you doing, mate?
2: Yeah, not
1: do you know
2: bad,
1: what,
2: George.
1: Tony? To help me with this, when I spent that few hours with you when we did My Sporting Life, I must admit, you seem to me like a serious and composed sort of fellow, and I wouldn't have thought that you and Frank McAvaney would necessarily hit it off, but clearly human beings are very complex, aren't they?
0: I think that was the key to the success, Dan. I mean, I think on the field, we had a great understanding. It didn't take Frank long at all, because Frank settled in very well, but it took me a while to get going that season, but I think once we both got going, we was pretty much unplayable and unstoppable. Yeah. But I think off the field, Dan, we was just two completely different characters.
1: I think that's fair.
0: Because we were so different, we got on so well. I mean, listen, I wasn't going to the parties and, you know, seeing the girls that Frankie was, but, you know, he wasn't going out for the family meals that I was going out with, Dan. It worked really well.
1: What was it? I mean, you're not a traditional big man, small man partnership. So
2: no,
1: why did it work so well? Yeah, two giants, yeah. Yeah,
2: I think it's West Ham just kept the ball on the ground and played. Yeah, when you've got players like Devonshire and people like that, you've got in little Wardy. You've got to keep the ball down.
1: We talked about it, Tony, when we did my Sporting Life together. I'm going to ask Frank the same question. Looking back on it, Frank, goodness, time flies. It's nearly 30 years ago now. Do you have regrets that you didn't actually get across the line and win that title that year?
2: Oh, yeah, it's great. Even finishing second, if I'd have known, you know, looking back on it, when we lost it on a Saturday, we thought Liverpool had drawn, so it meant we would have won it on the Monday.
1: Yes.
2: And then we get told that, like, you know, like Liverpool won 1-0. I've never seen so many grown men cry. You know, it was a terrible dressing room. Nobody wanted to play on the Monday. And looking back, we should have went and beat, because we were a better team than Everton, we should have went and beat them on the Monday. And, you know, and who knows, you know, it would have been finishing second. It wasn't the same as finishing in first, but, you know, it would have been great just to finish it in second place.
1: Tony, you played with a lot of good strike partners over the years. Where would you rate Frank McAvaney in that particular season?
0: Well, I think there's a simple answer to that, Dan, and it's a question, you know, as a retired ex-footballer now, it's one of the sort of most popular questions you get asked. It's who is the best player you played up front alongside? And without hesitation, I always say Frank McAvaney, and I'm not saying that because I'm on his show.
1: No.
0: But it's the simple answer, Dan, and I think, you know, if you look at the stats, you know, 54 goals we got between two players in one season, it was an incredible season. You know, it was the most enjoyable season that I played in as a professional. Like Frank's already explained how we nearly won the league, and it was one of those wonderful, wonderful seasons. And, you know, I played alongside some great players, Peter Beardsley, Graham Sharp, Emil Heskey was a good player to play alongside, but undoubtedly the best and most successful partnership I had was with Frank.
1: There you go,
2: Thanks, Tony.
1: And I understand that, as you say, you were very different young men. And Frank's telling me, Tony, you now see each other more often. You're coming to meet in the middle now, the pair of you.
0: Yeah, I think so, Dan. Yeah, I think.
2: I've not told them.
1: Go on.
2: I've not told them the one when we met in Stringfellas when we were playing.
0: Yeah.
2: I was going in, you were going out.
0: Exactly. I think that was about 2:30 in the morning, Frank, which pretty much summed it up. But even recently, though, Dan, we had an event. We do our sort of get-togethers with the, you know, the West Ham lads and that. And I've since got a new girlfriend who's got some lovely mates, and you know, a few of our boys said, you know, can you just bring a few girls just to sort of, you know, because it was basically, you know, 90% men. Can you bring some girls along? So my girlfriend brought 7 or 8 of her mates along. You know, we had a great night. Nothing else going on, Dan, but just to brighten things up a little bit. And about 6 weeks after that, I bumped into a lad who couldn't make the event, and he said to me, oh, I heard it was a good event. I said, yeah, it was brilliant. He said, oh, that Frank McAvaney's a boy. And I said, well, what are you on about? He said, he still invites the ladies to those events, doesn't he?
1: even though
0: it wasn't Frank, and I do put my hands up, it was me. Well, you know, the legend lives on about Frankie.
1: That's right. Frank's reputation goes behind him there, doesn't it? Listen, guys, thank you very much indeed, Tony.
2: Thanks, Tony.
0: Cheers, Frankie. I'll see you soon, mate.
2: See you, mate.
1: Yeah, I'm glad to hear you're still such good chums. I mean, obviously, at the end of that amazing time there at West Ham, all those goals, you went to the 1986 World Cup with Scotland. You didn't win many Scottish caps, Frank. There were some pretty brilliant players in the squad ahead of you. But you went to the 86 World Cup in Mexico. What do you remember about that?
2: Well, I get called into the qualifier. Jock Steen, God rest him, he died in the playoff. We got us to Swansea. It was at Anfield, I think it was. And Kenny scored and Jock took a heart attack. And so that we got to the playoffs, which was against Australia. And Sir Alex picked me and put me in a team and put me up front with Kenny, which was, you know, great to be up front with such an icon of the game as Kenny.
1: Yeah.
2: And, you know, we had a great team at the time, Soonis and Roy Aitken and David Cooper. It was a magnificent team. And Big Alec McLeish and people like that. So I enjoyed it. And we won. We won 2-0 at Hampden. And I scored. And then we went to Australia and we got a 0-0 draw. And that was us going to the World Cup. So I was quite happy and contented. I went and took a break before I went to the World Cup. And myself and the girlfriend went to Portugal for a week before I went to the World Cup. And I enjoyed it. And then we got over there. Fergie had other ideas about who he was going to play.
1: Of course, Alex Ferguson had taken over temporarily in the absence of the great Jock Stein.
2: Yes. Didn't he leave
1: Alan Hansen at home?
2: He left Alan Hansen at home.
1: Unbelievable. I mean, he's not a bad football manager, Ferguson, but that was a bit daft.
2: Well, I think he could have done things different because you know, there was talk that Kenny didn't go because of that, and you know. I mean, Dave Neary was a good player in Scotland, but if you're comparing him to Alan Hansen, you've got...
1: With all due respect to David, that's a different thing.
2: Yeah. Well, especially when you're playing against... You know, it's all right you're playing in Scotland, but you're not playing in Scotland, you're playing against the best in the world. And Alan had played that way for years, and he could read the game better than anyone. You know, he was one of the hardest for me to play against because he was so good at reading the game. And he wouldn't even tackle you, he'd just take the ball off you. It was so he was good at that, and he was good at continental football, and that's where we were going to play. So I was a bit disappointed about that.
1: Well, you came on a sub against Denmark and West Germany, both of the games which Scotland narrowly lost. Of course, it was one of those classic Scottish occasions then. You've got to get a win against Uruguay to qualify as one of the best third-place teams. If I remember, it was a guy called Batista was sent off after about 25 seconds.
2: 25 seconds, done Gordon Strachan,
1: That gave Scotland the whole game to get one goal, 0-0.
2: And Soonis wasn't playing. Fergie dropped Soonis and me that game, so he hadn't, you know... I wasn't even on the bench, so it was embarrassing. But it was one of them. I think, you know, I didn't speak to Sir Alex I didn't speak to him since he was Alex Ferguson. And next time I spoke to him, he was Sir Alex. So,
1: so that's a fair old time.
2: Yeah.
1: Are you all right now with him?
2: I'm all right. Yeah. Yes. Yeah.
1: Yeah.
2: I seen him and he thought. I thought you'd died. I said maybe I should have.
1: Listen. It's the next season following that World Cup. It didn't start so well for you. And in October, despite being, you know, a legend there at West Ham, you go to Celtic. I mean, obviously, your boyhood club. How did that come about?
2: The team had changed. The team totally changed. It was Tony. It was one of the situations that they brought in a player, you know, or a couple of players, but it was like the boy Robson from Arsenal, Stuart Robson.
1: Yeah,
2: good player, but. But not for West Ham, you know. It was. There's no doubt in the boy's ability. And he came in because West Ham used to do things one touch, and when Alvin got the ball at the back, I used to make my runs. And by the time with a couple of touches, I was through, and I was always onside. And you know, when it went to Stuart, he would stop it. So I was getting caught offside all the time. And I'm saying, just you don't have to stop. Just do it one touch. And it was one of these situations, and I just couldn't. You know, and I was coming deeper and deeper because Stuart liked to get it. And, you know, it's not just his fault. The team round about him, we just didn't. I don't know if it was something from the season before, but it just didn't seem to click. And it wasn't enjoyable, to be fair.
1: So,
2: I didn't know anything about it until I went home. And, you know, we knew that Richard Gough, but the rumours were that Richard Gough was signing for, he was at Tottenham and he was signing for Rangers. He signed the Friday morning. And I went home and got a message saying that I was getting picked up to go and speak to Celtic at Heathrow Airport. And that's how quick it was. It was very... and John, you know, John wouldn't... I asked John to give me money to stay.
1: Yeah.
2: And then he says they couldn't. The policy at the club, they couldn't. Well, you were under contract, they wouldn't give you a sign-on fee. You know, they'd offered me extra money, but not a sign-on fee. And I'm thinking, well, I'm signing my life, I'll be here. So, and Celtic offered me decent money. And it was my boyhood team, to be fair. If you know, and I knew being a supporter, it was going into the centenary year. And I thought, well, you go up there and do it, then you're written into the books. And
1: well, you know what? After 2 years at Upton Park, including one of the most spectacularly successful seasons in the club's history, you do move to Parkhead for another successful, albeit controversial, first spell with your boyhood heroes. We'll be discussing that next here on TalkSport, including, I think it's fair to say, the most infamous Old Firm derby of them all. 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My guest tonight is the fantastic Frank McAvenny.
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1: Yeah, Frank, you joined your boyhood team, Celtic, in October 1987. What was it like to run out in those green and white hoops for as a player for the first time?
2: Well, it was strange because being a supporter, I, the same as every other supporter at Celtic, thought Charlie was signing, was going back. So that's what we thought was happening. And I was quite happy about that, being a Celtic supporter. So it was all, as I say, it was all new to me. And when I went and met Billy, Billy says he wasn't.
1: Billy McNeil, this is.
2: Yeah. He says it wasn't in for Charlie. It was just all, he just played along to get the papers off the scent of coming for me. So apparently he'd made about 3 offers and I didn't know anything about it. So John kept it all out the way.
1: Well, the fact of the matter is, of course, football, everything moves in strange ways, and you find one of your teammates there is the Republic of Ireland centre-back Mick McCarthy. Yeah. Hadn't you roughed Mick up at some stage in your career?
2: Well, Mick was at Man City, and we went up there to play, and little Ward is such a wind-up. He said to me, be careful today, and I said, why, what's wrong? He says, Mick McCarthy's telling everyone he's going to break your legs. And I'm saying, who's Mick McCarthy? You know, I didn't know him. So being a Glasgow boy, you know, the ball come up and I've got in first. And, you know, when you hit someone, you could hit somebody in the days, you know, bring the elbows up and things. And
1: And
2: I hit him and I knew I'd hit him, you know, and I'm thinking, that'll teach him. And I walked away and I turned round, he hadn't dropped. he just stood there and there was blood all over his face. And I'm thinking, right, it was just a horrible set. I'm thinking, oh, it was terrifying.
1: I mean, he's three times your size, but he broke his nose.
2: It was nice. I'd done some of his nose, that's for sure. But he came over to me and says, you might be a better player than me. He says, but I'm the hardest player you'll play against. And he was right. He kicked us. Oh, he kicked the living daylights out of me for about 89 minutes. And it was, he definitely got his own back.
1: Yeah. But then, of course, and then he becomes your teammate. I mean, we should make the point that at that time, Graham Souness is at Rangers and they are starting to become after years of Celtic domination, that's starting to change, isn't it?
2: Well, it was. And Rangers were bringing all the change that, from people going from Scotland to England.
1: Yeah.
2: Graham Souness had come in and was bringing all the big names, the big internationals up to Scotland, which was great for Scottish football. But you know, it was just a year that Celtic had to win because it's such a big year for the club.
1: It's a centenary year.
2: Yeah, and Bully assembled a team that not international, so many international, but Celtic supporters in the team, which meant a lot to us to win it for that year. And that's what won it at the end. It was more than anything.
1: We'll come on to the fact, perhaps in the second half of the show, that you went on in that centenary year of Celtic to win the double in Scottish football. But before that, I think we need to talk about your first Old Firm game. Ibrox Park.
2: Not very long.
1: The 17th of October 1987.
2: Yeah.
1: I mean, I think it is arguably the most infamous actual football match in British football history. It's certainly the most infamous game in Scottish football history.
2: Yeah.
1: You didn't last very long.
2: No.
1: If I just tell people briefly, there were sendings off. There was aggravation of every kind. Eventually, there were police charges. You might as well tell us about the 20 minutes you were actually on the pitch. What happened, Frank?
2: I wasn't even on 20 minutes.
1: I know,
2: 15. 14, something like that. Yeah.
1: 15. Sorry, I didn't mean to exaggerate there.
2: It was 14 minutes. No, it was before, at the start of the game, I always knock the goalkeeper. It's something I've done all my career.
1: The proud boast.
2: Just let them know you're there, and that's what you're going to get all game. And
1: you're 8.5 stone, Frank. How does that work?
2: I knocked him because he keeps his eye on the ball, and I knocked him into the net. But Chris had put the ball round. So it was a free kick.
1: Yeah.
2: It was a free kick.
1: No more.
2: But the referee gave a corner. And I couldn't stop laughing, and of course that upset Chris. So that's how it started. And
1: that's the goalkeeper, Chris Woods.
2: Yeah,
1: of course,
2: Chris Woods. Sorry, yeah, Chris Woods. So, and of course, big Terry Butcher and Graham Roberts were there, and they were shouting bombs. So it was fun for me because it was a free kick. I knew that, and if we'd have scored, they wouldn't have been happy about it, but we didn't. And then the next time I went for the ball, Chris sort of brought his elbows up, and it was handbags at 10 paces, to be honest, Danny. It was nothing, there was nothing in, but shoving. Now I ran away, I went to run away, and Mr. Butcher gave me a shove, and I came back in, and then Robbo came in from behind. I thought the three of them, they're big lads, the three bullies, the big boys, and they've come in, and I've turned round and seen my teammates running away. And I'm thinking, what am I going to do? So I went down. I thought it was the safest place. And then it all kicked off after that. But
1: you were sent off? Who else was sent off?
2: I was sent off.
1: Chris was sent off?
2: Well, me and Chris get sent off straight away. And then I was in the dressing room and I heard, Big Boots, Terry Butcher gets sent off because I heard the doors getting kicked in.
1: Yeah.
2: And I was just sitting there and listening to the cheers, and it was
1: famously Celtic were two up then. Nine-man Rangers came back to draw 2-2. The police were called. Many of you, including yourself, were sent on trial eventually.
2: But you know, after the game, I'm in the house and people are phoning me, and I'm saying, you know, what's the matter? He said, where'd you start? And I said, where'd I start? Remember in the 70s, I think it was, at Hampden Park, there was a riot and the horses were on the pitch and all that.
1: Yeah.
2: Celtic against Rangers. And they were showing that and everyone thought that's what I started that day at Ibrox. And I'm saying it's not even in the same decade. It was a different decade. And all these horses were up and down the pitch, and of course I was getting the blame of that as well. But it was all nonsense. The referee lost the plot.
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1: Hi there, I'm Danny Kelly. Welcome to part two of My Sporting Life. My guest tonight is Frank McAvennie here on Talk Sport. Now, Frank is a legend at both West Ham United and Celtic, where he made his mark at both clubs during his football career, having taken up the game at the late age of 19, beginning life as a professional at St Mirren, and winning the Scottish Young Player of the Year award in 1982. That was at Love Street, of course. He moved south and joined West Ham in 1985. During his time at Upton Park, formed a lethal partnership with Tony Cotty, scoring 26 league goals in his first season in East London as the Hammers came close to lifting the title. His goals in the 1988 Scottish Cup final win over Dundee United helped Celtic clinch the double, and he also won international honours with Scotland, taking part in their squad of the 1986 World Cup finals in Mexico. And away from the pitch during his career, he's earned a reputation as a lover of the good life thanks to countless tabloid tales surrounding his private life, some of them very serious indeed. We'll hear all about those in the second half of the show here on My Sporting Life on TalkSport with the one and only Frank McAvennie. Welcome back, Frank. Earlier we spoke about that infamous Old Firm derby of 1987. Graham Roberts is still trying to work out what happened, I can tell. Away from that game, of course, it was a wonderful season for Celtic. Yeah. In their centenary year and under tremendous pressure from Glasgow Rangers around that time, they did the double. Talk to us about how good a team that was.
2: Well, it was a great team. As I said earlier, Billy organised this team, and there was a lot of supporters. There was a lot of Celtic supporters in the team, and the engine room, Paul McStay, Peter Grant, Roy Aitken, they were all big Celtic supporters. Myself, Andy Walker.
1: Yeah.
2: It was different class, you know, in that respect. You know, there was a lot of players that, you know, Lex Bailey got a few games, and when centre-half got injured, you know, it takes time for people to come in, but that squad was just ready. They were all ready, and they'd done their bit when they came in. And it was great. It really was. It was a good season. There was a lot of pressure on myself that year, Danny, because it was a centenary year, and there was a lot of pressure from the fans for us to win, and Rangers were buying all the big signings. So it was a lot of pressure for us.
1: Well, talk to us. In the league, I think it all went, in the end, it all went very, very well. Yeah. You finished 10 points ahead of, who knew? Listen to this, 10 points ahead of Hearts, with Rangers third.
2: Yeah. Well, Hearts were a decent team at the time, but I think once we took a few points off Rangers, and when we beat them in, I can't remember, I think it was March of that year. At Ibrox, that was when we realised that it was only us that was going to fling it away after that.
1: Yeah, and you didn't. Guess the double then, the all-important double, came about in the cup final against Dundee United side, who in itself had some tremendous players. Paul Hegarty, David Neary, Morris Malpass, Billy McKinley, Eamon Bannon, Kevin Gallagher. I mean, it was a mixture pat line. They had a fantastic team.
2: They had a great team.
1: Tell us about that cup final.
2: It was like any other cup final. It wasn't very good.
1: No.
2: we had a couple of chances, and I remember Joe Miller missed one. I put on his head, and they scored a great goal. To be fair, I think McGallagher scored a great goal
1: just after half time. Yeah,
2: yeah. Kevin Gallagher went right through, and Roy had just been. I remember Roy Aitken had just been booked, and normally people don't run by Roy.
1: No.
2: But he'd just been booked, so when Kevin got on that run, and he was quite quick, he went and just volleyed it from, well, I don't know, 19 yards or something, and the keeper just had no chance. So, but it was that year that we won a lot of games. Sorry, we won a lot of games in the last 10 minutes.
1: Yeah.
2: And of course, so we just didn't know when we were beat, to be fair, and we kept saying to everyone, you've got to play for the whistle goes. So we done it that game as well. We done it in the semi-final as well. We got, you know, we're getting beat 1-0 with Hearts, and we end up beating them 2-1 at Hampden.
1: You're being a little bit modest here, because of course you did win 2-1 that cup final to win the double, but you got both the goals.
2: Yeah, I got both. Well, I had a nightmare, Danny, in the centre, the semi-final. So
1: you owed the team, did you?
2: I owed the team. Yeah, I owed the team, and I owed my family. My family were embarrassed about the semi-final, so it was one of my big. I didn't play that bad, but I missed a couple of chances, and as a striker, you know, it wasn't right. So,
1: well, I mean, you did win that cup. What were the celebrations like afterwards, Frank?
2: Well, you know, I scored my first goal, and it was you know, that, to be fair, the whole stadium, it was a beautiful sunny day, and the whole stadium was because it was such a big, we'd won the league and the centenary, you know, to win the double in the centenary. I think there's only four teams ever won the league in the centenary year. I'm not sure, in Barcelona and Liverpool, and so we're in great company when it came to win the league. And then the pressure was sort of off, and the cup final was a happy day for everyone. I've never seen so much colour and people smiling, so it was great. And as I say, we're getting beat 1-0. I scored, and then you see it on the TV, you see Paul McStay grabbing hold of me, and 14 minutes or something, I scored the equaliser, and he says, right, let's get the winner. You know, it was just so, as a matter of fact, let's just go and of course it was about 30 seconds or a minute to go when I scored the winner.
1: Yeah.
2: So it didn't give him much chance to get back.
1: Well, it remains one of the highlights of your career and indeed of Celtic's history, which is why it's so surprising, Frank, that you leave so soon afterwards. I mean, you know, the following season, you've got you know, a dozen goals and you're halfway through the season, all the rest of it. Why did you leave Celtic and go back to West Ham?
2: Wow, there was a lot into it. When I left West Ham to go to Celtic, there was a lot of promises made, financially, and it was just before, it was the old board at Celtic. It's like a different club now, but it was the old board, and the promises never became, they never kept the promises.
1: Right.
2: So it meant when I went to Celtic, I went for a loss of wages and all that kind of stuff, which was not what was agreed. So that went on for a long time, and I kept saying to the manager, look, sort this out, and it just wasn't to be. They weren't going to sort it out for me.
1: And you could have gone
2: Yeah.
1: So then you had a choice of going back to two London clubs. One was West Ham United, where of course you knew, and the other was Arsenal, who were just coming along to be the power in the land. What happened with Arsenal?
2: I went to speak to George, but once West Ham were in for me, to be fair, Danny, John Lyle was like my dad. You know, we never mentioned him the first time. John got the first season I went down there, he looked after me. You know, he really did look after me. And I was like, it was like my dad away from home. I could go and speak to him about a lot of things. And John was such a great man. He ran the club from top to bottom. So, and when I went back, he said to me, we're going to get relegated. He said, no matter what you do.
1: You knew. So you joined a West Ham team that's going to be relegated when you could have joined an Arsenal team that won the title.
2: Yeah.
1: Why?
2: For John.
1: Yeah.
2: It was for John Lyle, to be fair. It was for John.
1: Do you miss him, Frank?
2: Yeah, I do. He's somebody that, I had a great affection with. So he's one of the most influential men in my life, that's for sure.
1: Nobody has a bad word to say about him.
2: No. He was. I wouldn't have it anyway. He was such a great man.
1: I mean, you did actually talk to George Graham about going there, didn't you?
2: Yeah, I did.
1: How did that go?
2: Well, I spoke to him and asked him. We're talking about Tony, and I says,
1: this is Tony Cotty.
2: Yeah, he said Tony didn't sign, and I says, why Tony not sign? Oh, he wanted too much money and all that kind of stuff. So I says, much was it wanting?
1: Yeah.
2: And when he told me, I said, I want a lot more than that. So
1: that brought you up to a quick end.
2: Yeah, no, it was better than that. He was sitting there, and it dragged on a bit long, and I went away. And he says, where are you going? And I had a girl upstairs going to a nightclub. I had arranged to go out. So, and a friend was with her. And so I went upstairs to get ready and come downstairs. And George was still sitting there with my agent. And of course, he had two girls and mum. And he's looking at me as if, God. And I said, you sure you don't want to come, George?
1: But you know what? The modern George Graham, George was a bit of a boy when he was a youngster himself,
2: It wasn't meant to be that way, but it was so funny. It was just, I'm saying, I've got two girls in my arm. I'm saying, you sure you don't want to come? who knows what would have happened if he came along with me?
1: Frank, we'll talk more about it later on, but just let me ask you about that aspect of you. There was a time when you were in the newspapers all the time. And I don't think you discouraged it, Frank. I'll be honest.
2: Oh, no.
1: Quotes about only drinking champagne, tumbling out of London's more racy nightclubs, often with one beautiful page tree girl in tow, sometimes two.
2: Yeah.
1: Did you enjoy all that? That's the daftest question. I've asked some daft questions in my time. No. I mean, did you think that was helping you as a footballer? Or were you just caught up in it all?
2: I was caught up in the whole thing, but it got out of hand when I got injured. That was when I went back to West Ham and I got injured. I was out injured for about 10 months.
1: Well, I'd like to talk to you about that in the next part
2: and
1: of the show.
2: And that's when all the thing happened. But when I went first down to West Ham, I was going out to the weekend. But there's a time and a place. I was going to nightclubs on a Saturday night and Sunday. And come Monday and Tuesday, you get your head round for the game again at the weekend.
1: Well, we'll see you back there at West Ham, and next we'll be looking at the remainder of your football career, including that second spell at West Ham and that terrible injury, which I think has caused you, as you say, your life to take a turn that you might not necessarily have wanted it to take. We'll do that in just a few seconds' time, because you're listening to My Sporting Life with Frank McAvenny and me, Danny Kelly, rather less importantly, here on Talk Sport.
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1: Yeah, welcome back to My Sporting Life, where Frank McInvenny is this week's subject. Listen, Frank, we talked to West Ham were relegated in 89, as you said, mm-hmm. and we'll talk more about football in just a while, but because it was the first game of that season in the Championship at Stoke City, where you an incident happened to you that I think was a really important part of your life in some ways. You were very badly injured in a challenge with Chris Kamara. What do you remember about the incident?
2: I remember it was the first game of the season, and yeah. we'd worked so hard, and you know, we had a manager at the time called Lou McCarry, who John got sacked, which was probably the darkest time in my career. And Lou came in, who was a total opposite of John, so we really got fit, because that's all Lou gave us, was running and running and more running. And then, so the first game of the season started, and I can't remember how far into the game it was, but I remember laying the ball off to Liam Brady, who put it down the wing to Stuart Slater, and Chris Kamara came in, big Chris came in, mm-hmm. and I mean, if it had been, I think there wasn't even a foul, to be fair, because it was so late, yeah. nobody seen it. But I think if it had been today's game, I mean, Chris says it was an accident. I do believe that, but it broke my leg, broke my ankle, and.
1: I mean, it was one of those.
2: Snapped my ligaments.
1: It was one of those really horrible ones. I think I remember seeing a photograph in the newspaper. I'm closing my eyes because I can't bear it. Wasn't the ones where your foot was facing the wrong way around at the end of your leg?
2: It was gone, and you know, it was totally. And fortunately, I couldn't feel anything, because it was as if someone was burning me. It was just a horrible. And the manager got us to Stoke Hospital. Said, "Take me to Stoke Hospital." And, you know, it was one of them, I was so annoyed that nobody came with us. You know, it was Ray Stewart came in to the hospital with me, which I think, you know, John Lyle would never have let that happen, you know, just a bit of respect. And what happened was, they says that your career's finished. The doctor told me my career was finished. And I'm saying, what do you mean? He says, well, look at you. And I'm saying, so he got told where to go. Yeah. I told him, and in plain Scottish accent, where to get off, and I got Ray to phone the physio and say, come and pick me up in the team coach and take me to London. If someone's going to finish my career, it'll be someone in London who'll tell me.
1: Did you actually go back on the team coach then?
2: I went back in the team coach, yeah. They gave me a sort of it was like a balloon thing. It was like water wings, but all around my leg.
1: Right.
2: And I went on the back. I was on morphine and
1: Frank,
2: all that.
1: Frank, this sounds like madness, to be honest.
2: Yeah, well, I just didn't want. I thought, well, I didn't even know where it was. Stoke. I mean, where is Stoke? It's, you know, it's. I hadn't a clue. My family's in Glasgow. I was living in London. My friends in London. You know, what was I going to do?
1: No,
2: in Stoke?
1: You don't want to be in hospital in Stoke.
2: You know,
1: for
2: and
1: for
2: especially
1: 2 months.
2: Before they operate, they tell me my career's finished. You know, there's some boy in accident and emergency.
1: You're a human being. I mean,
2: he said to me, "I wouldn't walk right again." He says, "That's what his exact words were."
1: Have you forgiven Chris Kamara?
2: Oh yeah, God yeah, yeah. I mean, it got blown out all proportions. You know, at the time, I mean, I was a bit upset about it, but Chris Kamara, I think he tried to put me. You know, he was a hard man at the team. And he tried to put me out of the game for that game, but not the game, if you know what I mean.
1: No.
2: And I've done it myself.
1: Frank, you had months and months and months in recovery, and it was during that time, I think, that if I remember this rightly from your book, that you discovered the delights of cocaine and went slightly off the rails. Tell us about that.
2: I was going to the opening of Envelopes. To be fair, I was getting out with a pastry girl, and she liked getting photographed.
1: Which one do you remember?
2: Jenny Blythe.
1: Right. Okay.
2: And she liked getting photographed, which they all do.
1: Yeah, that's their job, though, isn't it?
2: That is
1: their job, let's be fair.
2: Yeah, and all of a sudden, I thought everyone was going to forget me, you know, so, strangely enough, I went to a lot more clubs than what I should have, and got in with people that I normally wouldn't, and, you know, the inevitable happened. I took, you know, some drugs, and it was just to keep me going, and I was partying all night, and to be fair, it took the pain away my legs, so...
1: Yeah.
2: You know what's amazing, but something like that can do. You think you could play the following day?
1: Yeah, it ain't true though.
2: No, not at all. No.
1: I mean, we'll come back, of course, to drugs because your later life has been blighted, with the authorities believing that you're involved with them.
2: Yeah.
1: Possibly because that was also high profile. Who knows, Frank? Who knows where they get their information from? You then return after that 10 agonising months, and I think Lou Macari, as you say, he's a fitness fanatic. I don't think he helped you then, did he?
2: No, he didn't. I got the okay to start training just before Christmas, and he got me in on Christmas Day, and he gave me a 4-mile road run,
1: right,
2: on my first day's training.
1: This is on an ankle that's been out of action for 10 months.
2: Yeah, he gave me.
1: And
2: a
1: the upshot was,
2: well, I was out for another couple of months, and it could have. No, it could have set it back. It could have done a lot more damage. But luckily it didn't. I mean, they told me, I went to the hospital and they says, I think they just wanted, West Ham wanted insurance, I think. To be fair, they went and the surgeon at London says, you know, it's not the same, it's this. And I thought, my Achilles, it was something about my Achilles, it hadn't worked. So I went to see the surgeon who'd done the operation. I went to see him off my own back. And the guy that told me that, you know, I wouldn't make it back was his teacher, believe it or not.
1: Right. And
2: so I went to see him. I went to see the guy, can't remember his name, at Rodings Hospital it was, a private hospital. And I went to see him and I went in and told him, and he had to look at it, and he sent me straight away for a scan. He says, it's nothing to do with your injury, it's an Achilles problem.
1: Okay.
2: So if I hadn't went to see him, I would have just, you know, got signed off for the...
1: Well...
2: And it could have been, you know... I mean, I came back, Dan, and to be fair, I came back...
1: Played, you played in West Ham's promotion season of 91. You played 20 games in the year. They were relegated in 92.
2: Yeah.
1: So you came back and you got some goals, Frank. I don't suppose it was ever quite the same Frank McAvenny.
2: No, it wasn't. To be fair, it wasn't the same team, but it was... you know, I wasn't the same. I was maybe 85%.
1: But listen, talk to me about your career winding down, because there's some very strange moves in there. Aston Villa under Big Ron Atkinson. You went to Hong Kong for a few minutes. You went to Belfast for one game.
2: Yeah.
1: Then returned to Celtic. What do you remember about your career sort of winding down, Frank?
2: Well, I was on a golf course down in Essex, and I got a phone call, and it was this voice saying, "But holy up." And I says, Seven, who's this? And it was Big Ron. He says, get your backside to go to the ninth, and then get your backside up to Birmingham. I was like, yeah, okay. So that was, and he told me, but Ron was great. He told me straight away, he says, look, I would rather see you. But Dean Saunders, we were trying to buy Dean for big money, and the fans wanted him to be seen to be spending money, and I was free. So he says, look, so if we get him, we'll not be able to offer you anything. I says, fine. So they got me fit. They got gave me this personal trainer, and he really did give us it, which was great. Never been on a grass pulling big heavy tyres and all that. There's harness and all that kind of stuff. So I got really fit. And he played me a few games, and I'd done really well. And they signed Dean Saunders, and he still offered me a contract.
1: Well, that's good of him.
2: Yeah, but I said no. And then I wasn't going to sit on the bench.
1: No, no. And then you went to play in Hong Kong.
2: Went to Hong
1: Kong,
2: yeah.
1: South China, was it?
2: It was great. Yeah, they were the top team over there.
1: Right.
2: They got me over, and I went over there for a couple of months with the girlfriend at the time. So.

0: can't. You know, the semi-final of the cup was on a Tuesday.
1: This is the semi-final of the Northern Irish Cup, yeah.
0: And it was on a Tuesday night, and they came to London to meet me. And I says, well, I can't. I'm going to London. I'm going to
1: Hong Kong.
0: Hong Kong on Friday. And you can only, you've got to sign for a month. So my agent came up with this great idea that we signed for a month, and we went over and we got a lump sum as a payment. And after the semi-final, they'd release me the following day. So
1: so you played in the semi-final of the Irish Cup.
0: We won, to be fair, but they won. We won 2-1.
1: You, in fact, I think you gained the winning penalty, didn't
0: yeah,
1: you?
0: Yeah, I did, yes. Yeah. Great dive. Yeah, penalty. Yeah.
1: I was a clear penalty, Frank. Yes, a clear
0: yes,
1: penalty.
0: Yes.
1: So you played in Cliftonville, and you played in Hong Kong.
0: Yeah, I went to Hong Kong. And I tried it over there, to be fair, but it wasn't up to... I knew when I was playing over there, I knew I'd still something to give.
1: And that comes in the extraordinary form of your ex-West Ham teammate, Liam Brady, now the manager at Parkhead, means you get a last hurrah at Celtic.
0: Yeah, I did, yeah. So I got to, I went back here to finish off what I started, really. But, you know, to be fair, when I went to West Ham, I shouldn't have, I never thought I was going to be leaving again, because it was my club, and I thought, if everything worked out payment-wise and all that, I would never have left Celtic, so...
1: Well, you know, the circle is completed. You get your, of course, your customary double figures of goals in that second spell at Celtic as they finish third in the league. Mm-hmm. And then gradually your career, I'm going to use the phrase, winds down at Swindon, Airdrie, Falkirk, and then, of course, finally at St Mirren. So you've actually gone full circle, Frank.
0: I'm the only player in the Guinness Book of Records, apparently. I'm the only player that's played for three clubs twice.
1: Is that right?
0: Yeah.
1: That'll be. Let me just get right. St Mirren, West Ham, and Celtic, of course.
0: Yeah.
1: Well, that brings you to the end of your footballing career, and it's a career, as you say, where you combined some pretty brilliant footballing and lots of goal scoring, with some. We talked about a little bit some high living, and it's in the next section where we look at, I think, the knock on of that high living, because, you know, let's be honest, you've had some difficult times since you retired, Frank, including some very, very big and difficult run-ins with the law.
0: Yeah.
1: And I'd like you, with your permission, to talk about those next. Of course, that's what we'll talk about then on My Sporting Life with tonight's studio guest, the fascinating Frank McAvenny.
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1: Yeah, welcome back to My Sporting Life with me, Danny Kelly, and more importantly, him, Frank McAvenny. Frank, we talked somewhat about your flamboyant lifestyle, and you explained that you were often going out to pay street girls whose job it was to get photographed.
2: Yeah.
1: And now, of course, I know that you've been happily married for over a decade now and happily settled there in the North East. But it's been I mean, first of all, ask you, in your book, of course, there's a great deal of fun writing about your lifestyle. Let me ask you this. What made you so attractive to... Why were women so attracted to you at the height of your powers, Frank? She's not... Mrs. McAvenny's not listening now, so let me ask you.
2: No, she knows. That's okay.
1: Yeah, how come... for my sake, to help me with this, how did you do it, Frank? How are you so successful?
2: You know, it's very easy, Danny, if you're a footballer.
1: Go on.
2: That's it.
1: Simple as that?
2: Simple as that.
1: So you're right, I'm a big old one. I just get a football shirt and go in there.
2: But I know I wasn't any oil painting. It was just football. It was... You know, and football and pastry girls seem to go together a bit, like, you know, it's... There was not a lot of pop stars about that time.
1: Well, look, all right, but you were that... There must have been many other footballers doing. Why were you so high profile, Frank?
2: Well, I think I'm that bubbly character, and I'm not... There's a lot of players go and sit in the corner. You know, I'm not one of them, and I like chatting to people and meeting people and... You know, especially when I've got a drink, mate.
1: Yeah.
2: So, you know, I enjoy myself, you know, I do enjoy myself. Even now I enjoy myself, so...
1: Yeah, well, that's good. Mm-hmm. I mean, in the meanwhile, since you retired from football...
2: Yeah.
1: And I don't know whether it's a hangover from your notoriety, albeit a very innocent notoriety back in the day. You've had several high-profile run-ins with the authorities. A couple of cases I'd like to discuss now involve drugs allegations.
2: Yeah.
1: I mean, 1996, I mean, this was a big one. In Dover, $200,000 was found in a Land Rover.
2: Yeah.
1: A lot of it was believed to belong to you. And you were accused, or I think acquitted, if I got it right, of setting up a huge drugs deal. I mean, why did they think that, and how did you get involved?
2: Well, they didn't know anything about it. You know, I set up a company... And everything was done. We had a meeting with the bank manager and I drew money out of my accounts. It was over 100,000, and we tried to put it in the bank. And it wasn't memorandums and articles. You know better than me. Memorandums and articles, something like that, wasn't in place. I couldn't take the money, and so the bank manager or the partner at the time had the money, and all of a sudden it was about 4 days later. You know, I didn't know anything about it, and I got a phone call saying that, you know, my money had been taken, and I'm thinking, what? And I phoned customs. I says, look, half of that's mine, I don't care what was happening. They didn't know anything about me. It was nothing to do with anything, and they couldn't believe it, you know. But that was the last of my money. It was going towards a venture that was stupid, but you know, I was definitely not going to drugs.
1: But you lost over 100,000 in cash.
2: Yeah, I lost 100,000. Apparently, I could have. The customs officer, they knew it was. Once I'd went to court, and they knew that it had nothing to do with me. The guy was using my money for drugs.
1: But that was unbeknownst to you, was it?
2: No, it was unbeknownst to me. And they told me that, and then they said to me, if you appeal against it, it will go to a criminal court, and you'll get your money back, because it was a civil court. The balance, there was no way I was getting it back. And he says, if you appeal, you'll go to a criminal court. But my mum took a heart attack, Danny.
1: Oh.
2: And I thought, well, after all the press, and I thought, there's no way, it doesn't matter much it was. So there's no way I was appealing it. And I just left it. It was one of these situations, I just left it.
1: Let me ask you a straightforward question, Frank. Have you ever associated with criminals?
2: Well, I grew up with them. I grew up with a lot of people. I've never associated with doing things, but I'll never walk by any of them. I grew up with them. There's a lot, and I've been, you know, there's a lot of families in Glasgow, there's a lot of people in London who looked after me down there. You know, I didn't do anything with them. I would never, you know, if you're in a bar, then you see these people who have got names, and they come and say hello, I'll say hello to them. But I've never been involved of doing any kind of drug running or, I can honestly say that. I've never ignored people, and I know a lot of people, and whether it's association or not, but I'm from an area that I would never ignore anyone.
1: Well, because 4 years later, after that case, again in 2000, in trial in Newcastle Crown Court, you were charged with conspiracy to supply another huge amount of ecstasy and amphetamine.
2: Well, I didn't even know what it meant, but when he told me amphetamine, I knew the ecstasy, but I didn't know anything about it. What happened was, they says I got a can passed drugs at Central Station in Newcastle. I shouldn't have been there. The two boys that I was with, I was supposed to play golf that day, and it was pouring the rain, so I ended up with this guy. And to be fair, I thought it was an introduction, Dan. I wasn't stupid. Mm-hmm. But I thought, there's no way they're going to do something when I'm there. It just wouldn't have happened. And the police says that I get out and pass this drugs, and I'm thinking, well, I never. It was so obvious. And mysteriously, the camera at the Central Station in Newcastle broke for that hour.
1: Yeah.
2: You know, so they got the jury and all that round to the Central Station, and it was the Scottish police. It was not the English police. The English police told exactly what happened. It says, I was sitting in the back of the car having a cigarette with a paper, reading the paper, and that was it. But the Scottish police thought Frank McAvaney, they want me, and they came down and told blatant lies, blatant, and it got found out, and there was reprimands made and all that, and I could have really took them to town for it, but I'm not going to go after the police. it's not something that I want to look over my shoulder for the rest of my life. So
1: it was the worst thing
2: in my life, but to be fair, then it changed my life, because after that, you know, I didn't go near anyone. I just stayed away. I've never been, you know.
1: I should make the point, you were absolutely acquitted again in that case.
2: I've never been so... Well, the jury, I mean, after it, I was in the bar across the road after it, and the jury was there, and they says, we knew the first day, but we kept waiting and them bringing in evidence, but they didn't. It was just purely association. It was unbelievable how they got away with that and how they spent that much money to take me to court. But you've got to remember, it was three juries. They get rid of three juries because it wasn't going their way, and they still couldn't come up with anything.
1: Frank, you know, and you say it changed your life, but let me talk about immediately after finishing football then, you know, you're having a laugh. You like to go out drinking, you know, lots of people arrested. But these big court cases, I mean, they can't have left you in a good mental place, because the stress and pressure of that.
2: I was in prison for a month, Danny, and it's the worst month in my life. And I went, you know, I keep laughing and all that, but you know, at that time I went through, I was in a bad place. I was in a hell of a place, and I was scared to go out. I mean, somebody like me, I was scared to go out.
1: What prison were you in, Frank?
2: Durham.
1: So a proper bang-up prison.
2: Oh, yeah, where your murderers and... it was apparently, I just didn't realise, but it was a triple category, whatever that means, so...
1: Well, I think it means it's for very bad people.
2: Yeah,
1: Frank.
2: Yeah.
1: All right, so, I mean, do you think you... I mean, how depressed did you get, to use a word?
2: I didn't deserve it, especially when you know you've not... I mean, I know there's everyone in prison says they've not done anything.
1: Sure.
2: It was horrific for me. You know, and I got cigarettes, people sending in cigarettes and all that, and I think I got a lot of letters that kept me going. I got a lot of letters from a lot of supporters, which kept me going. But even when I got out, and you know, I got out in bail, and I had to sign, I had to go to police office every day, which was, it was horrifying, you know, it was embarrassing, and you know, it was degrading, it was everything. But you know, I had to go through, because I knew I hadn't done anything, they offered me a deal to plead guilty, and I said, I'm not pleading guilty, I've not done anything.
1: Yeah.
2: You know, I haven't done anything, I've not done anything wrong. And he says, if you get found guilty, you're getting 9 years.
1: God.
2: And I'm thinking, I haven't, luckily, I mean, the lawyer I had, the only reason I was in prison was the lawyer I had, that the police got me, didn't turn up at court, and all the press were there and all that, and he didn't turn up. He'd forgot he'd another case. I mean, worked that one out.
1: So he gets sacked. Ridiculous, yeah.
2: He gets sacked. So I got a lawyer with a barrister, and they said, you've got to stay in, because if we make another application, you don't get it, you'll be in to the trial.
1: Yeah.
2: So I had to stay in prison, which was horrible, but I'm glad I got the barrister. I'm glad that worked out that way, because they were great.
1: They know what they're doing, and that's what you need.
2: Yeah.
1: I mean, you said, Frank, that those two horrible cases within 5 years, they've changed. I mean, horrible though they were, they've actually changed your life. What did you mean by that?
2: I pick my friends now. I pick my company, and you know, and I stay away from any of that. I mean, I just realised that, you know, you can't go through life like this, and I had to do something about it. And you know, I was going to end up in an early grave. You know, I was, because I couldn't, I never got over the football things finishing so quickly, and And I couldn't go over football, you know that.
1: What do you mean by that?
2: Every day you're in the training, it's your family.
1: Yeah.
2: And then it's not there. It's just gone.
1: Tony Cotty, your teammate and friend, when he did My Sporting Life, I mean, he won't mind me saying this because it's there for everyone to hear when, on the website now if you play it back. Tony was in tears about finishing the game.
2: Yeah.
1: He just felt he'd lost so much and he could not replace in civilian life, if you like, that thrill of bashing the ball into the net in front of 40,000 people and everybody loving you or even 5,000 people hating you. Yeah. He said it was impossible to replace that in normal life.
2: Just couldn't do it. I went off the rails a little bit, but as in taking drugs and drinking a lot and split up from my first wife and I just I was looking for something that was missing from it. It was, you know, just that adulation and, as Tony says, the fans, it was great.
1: How do you find it now?
2: I'm all right now. Yeah, of course I'm all right now. I was taking drugs and all that and there's only one person can get you off drugs, and you know you can go to somebody, see as many counsellors or as many experts as you want to see. If you don't want to go off them, you're not going to go off them. So it was only I didn't have to see any counsellors or say anything to anyone. I just stayed off them. I stayed away from people that would put me in that. Now I can go into people now that couldn't care less if they took them or not. You know, it doesn't bother me. But I'm by all that now, and hopefully I'm better for it. I just took a lot. I was depressed. I was on antidepressants and all that, you know, especially after the court case, because leading up to the court case was horrible for me.
1: Sure.
2: So I was on antidepressants, and you know, it was a bad time for me.
1: Well, listen, thank you for being so open and honest about what's clearly a difficult time for you. Next, we'll be getting your thoughts on the current state of Scottish football, as well as discussing your current preoccupations and what you're up to, and what the future holds for you. That's coming up in a moment. 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
10: Good morning. The A1 Western Bypass at Tyne and Weir, that is heading southbound from the A19 at Seatonburn. One lane is currently closed, that is for recovery work following an earlier vehicle fire. Due to a shortage of trains, there is currently no direct service on Transport for Wales between Pontypridd and Cardiff Bay. Passengers are advised to change trains at Cardiff Queen Street. In London, due to an obstruction on the line at Crouch Hill, there is currently no service on Suffragette London Overground line between Gospel Oak and South Tottenham. That's your latest. I'm Caris McIntyre.
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1: Yeah, welcome back to the final. Is it already the final part of My Sporting Life here on TalkSport? And tonight's guest is Frank McAvenny. Frank, I'll come back to what you're doing now and how you've continued your recovery from the dark place that you described to us in the last part. I must get your views on modern Scottish football because, in some ways, we're living through the most surreal period in the game north of the border. Celtic have got a half-decent team doing well in Europe. Yeah. And you better be careful what you say here, Frank, because you're already in, you're in enough trouble in your life. What do you make of what's happened to Glasgow Rangers?
2: You know what? They had to be punished, and the authorities have stamped on them, I think, quite harshly, but I do feel sorry for the supporters because it's nothing to do with them and the players, and nobody from the hierarchy has been brought to task over it, and I think that's where people should look. But you know, they're down there, Coisty, and that's got a job to do.
1: No, the poor man, he's aging by the hour, isn't he?
2: Yeah, I thought I was in a bad place.
1: At least you're not manager of Glasgow Rangers.
2: No, listen, he stood by, and it's horrible. He didn't know what he was doing, and he's there. You know, and Stirling's became a shrine to the Celtic supporters.
1: I mean, I feel exactly the same way as you do about it. The Rangers fans deserve every sympathy because, of course, it's been an absolute nightmare for them. But as a Celtic player and a Celtic man, to watch them, as you say, quite recently, losing at East Stirling, was it?
2: Stirling Albion. I think they got a draw by East Stirling.
1: They'll be putting up plaques. They'll be putting up green and white plaques in those grounds, won't they?
2: Well, apparently, out in Scotland, the boy that scored against them at the weekend. He says it was in the paper today, and he was saying that he's not bought a drink since, and he was in an Indian restaurant with his wife, and the Celtic supporters were buying his meal and everything.
1: I mean, I suppose the Scottish FA will sort it out in the next year or so. Yeah. They'll get because you might enjoy some of the business. It's not in the long run. It doesn't help Celtic, does it?
2: No. Celtic. I think Celtic's very stable. They've got. I don't think they rely on Rangers. I don't think that's the case. But as a player's point of view, I love playing against Rangers. You know, you look forward to the games. That's when you make your name. I know Celtic at the moment, I've got Champions League, so they're in the group stage, so that's taking that bit away from them. But you at some point, you know, who knows, they might meet in the cup.
1: Imagine that if that was the draw. How fantastic that would be. Listen, we heard in the last part of the show about some of the darker places you've been in your life, Frank. And those of us who remember you, particularly going over to Upton Park to watch you play and seeing the life you're living, it's very sad to hear about some of the things you've been through. Yeah. But I think people should know that you've recovered now. Tell us about your life now.
2: I'm happily married, 11 years.
1: You might as well give her a name check.
2: Yeah, Karen. Well, Karen, she was there in my darkest times, and she basically gave me the kick up the backside that I needed.
1: Well, you're right to say that you can't do these things unless you want to do them yourself, but it does help if somebody else is holding your hand, doesn't it?
2: I don't know if I'd have came through it, to be honest. I was getting deeper and deeper every, you know. But it was... It was great.
1: Let me ask you, I'm glad that you mentioned Karen. Mm-hmm. What about football, Frank? Do you, when you were going through all of that and you're, as you say, deeper and deeper in a darker, darker place, do you think you got any help from football?
2: West Ham were great to me.
1: Were they now?
2: West Ham got me down and gave me a job down there doing the lounges and working with Tony. We opened a new stand and all that. They got in. You know, it didn't bother them, but the press, which was great. I'm very grateful to West Ham for that.
1: And of course, you're still very close to the club. I understand that in your mind, that you if anyone ever decides to make a film about your life, you'd like Russell Brand, famous West Ham support. Russell would be great at you, wouldn't he?
2: He'd be great, yeah. They're talking about Russell, because I've met him a few times. They're talking about him over in America. He was going to do one of their football films, and he was going to be the player going over. But he says he didn't want to base it on David Beckham. He wanted to base it on me.
1: I find yourself and Tony Cotty's relationship heartwarming, because you and Russell are pretty much out the same pod, though.
2: I've spoken to him a few times. He's great sense of humour, as you can imagine. Mm-hmm. And we speak about West Ham and emails and all that. It's good. He's a good lad to know, and he went through. Even through some numbers as well for a divorce, so I know how he feels about that one. But
1: and the rehab and all the rest of it.
2: Yeah, he's done all that. You know, I've not went to rehab.
1: You did it yourself.
2: Yeah, you just got to. But he'll tell you that as well.
1: And apart from wasting your time talking to people like me, how do you pass your time these days, Frank?
2: Well, I'm back working. I've got a share in a company, which is a company called Calcio, which we look after some players. So we're. It took a few years to build it up. We're doing all right now.
1: Who are you looking after, Frank?
2: Well, we took a boy Will down to Bolton.
1: Right.
2: We took him down there. We've got a few boys at Celtic. Uh-huh. A boy that's going to make it big time, Dylan McGeoch. He's a good player at Celtic. He got his first team game and he ran 70 yards with the ball and put it in the back of the net. So
1: it's always a good start.
2: He's not. It was a good one for everyone to set up and take notice. You know, we've got a lot of players up there. A lot of players making a breakthrough and we're looking to venture elsewhere now. So we're doing right. My partner's the man, up in Scotland. I mean, I open the doors for him because of football. When I go and speak to managers, it's all about football and I know them, having a laugh with them. And
1: sure.
2: And then my partner Stevie will talk business to them and it seems to work, so...
1: Good. Well, let me look back at what has been an amazing 2 hours, and I think you've lived it, and not me, Frank, a pretty extraordinary life to date. I'm going to ask you two questions. First, the thing you're most proud of and the thing you most regret. Let's start with what's the thing you're most proud of in your life, Frank?
2: My son. My son is, definitely my son.
1: Uh-huh. What's his name?
2: Jake, so I was with his mother for a while, but not as long as it should have been, if you like. Mm-hmm. But.
1: Are you a good dad?
2: I am. I hope so. He's, I was probably better now than what I was a few years ago.
1: It's like anything else. If you're improving, Frank, that's good, isn't it?
2: Yeah, it works. Yeah. So he's a good boy as well, which is always helps. He's turned out well, considering whose dad is. So.
1: Well, that's good to hear. Yeah. I mean, on the other side of things, a very, very up and down sort of existence. Frank, what's your biggest regret?
2: Biggest regret?
1: If you have any.
2: It'd have been hard for me, but not making more appearances for Scotland.
1: Yeah.
2: But it was, people can say, but I was up against, Kenny, Charlie Nicholas, Mo Johnson, Alan McCoist. Joe was before me. Some great strikers.
1: You don't give the impression necessarily of being that sort of super proud sort of Scotsman, but you really would like to have played more for Scotland, yes?
2: Yeah, I would like to have. I mean, for somebody like me only getting 5 caps was not, it's there's a lot of things that you can look off and regret. I don't like saying I regret anything, but and I'm happy the way my life is. I went through a lot, Danny, but I'm happy where my life is now. I've got a grandkid as well now, so she's great.
1: I can't even think about that, Frank.
2: I know, mate, it's brilliant. It's best. It's superb for me.
1: Well, look, let me ask you then, as you say, you're still a young chap, although you've lived plenty of years in the years that you've had. Looking forward, and let's hope there's a whole lot more to come. And what would you hope for yourself and your family, Frank? What do you hope for? What are your hopes for the future?
2: You know what? I'm just happy being in the place I'm. I'm paying bills. I'm up, but I wasn't doing any of that for years. You know, and I'm a happy guy now. I'm back to my old self. I like having a laugh, and I'm just, you know, it's one of them. Life's too short, and I don't get upset with anyone now. I try not to. Try and get my handicap down at golf, and that's basically what, you know. And hopefully, I can with the company that's going in. It's not there yet, but we're doing all right, and we'll be in the next couple of years. We'll have a lot of players on my books, which is going to be good. And hopefully, I can give them a bit of advice that. You know, if anyone can give him advice, I'm certainly in a good position.
1: You
2: to
1: might
2: do
1: be
2: that.
1: Able to tell someone to keep out of trouble, Frank.
2: Yeah, yeah. Well, it's been football wise. I know what this. I mean, my partner Steve, he's not football orientated. So sometimes things bother you in football. And the good thing about it is, if there's a problem with a player, I can go and speak to the manager without it becoming official.
1: Aha. Uh-huh.
2: Which always is not. When agents go and try and mess things up, and I'm not an agent, so I'm not devious enough to become an agent. Sorry about that, boys. Any agents listening?
1: Well, but listen.
2: Yeah, that's just one name. I'm happy where I am.
1: Well, it is great to hear that things have worked out for you in the way that they have, Frank. And let me say, first of all, thank you very much for doing My Sporting Life. And let me tell you
2: that
1: I have enjoyed this one as much as any I've ever done, because your life has been such extremes. It's been an absolute pleasure. Thank you very much indeed.
2: Thanks, Danny.
1: Well, I thank
2: that.
1: Frank McVenney and all of our guests tonight for illuminating one of the more remarkable lives from recent football history. As I say, it just remains, again, heartfelt thanks to Frank McVenney, to you, of course, for listening. Keep with TalkSport. God bless you all.
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42: Comes inside right footed under the goalkeeper, and it's a brilliant goal. What a fabulous goal by Romelu Lukaku. He knee slides across the turf.
43: I'd like to see fans mobilise now and try and get rid of this ridiculous knee slide celebration that every player does now.
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43: Hi,
0: Hi, I am Ali McCoist, and I do not like knee slide celebrations.
2: Hi, I'm Trevor Sinclair, former QPR, West Ham and Manchester City winger, and I love a knee slide.
3: Hi, I'm former Spurs midfielder Jamie O'Hara.
4: I'm Jason Cundy, former Chelsea defender. What are we talking about, AJ? What's going on?
3: Knee slide celebrations.
5: And Steven Gerrard slides on his knees in front of the Liverpool fans.
0: I'm with Noel Gallagher in this one. He's dead against them. He wants to start a campaign. I'm at his side. They've got to go. They look ridiculous, particularly in dry weather when they don't work. They're vastly overrated.
5: Here comes Sinclair. He came out of nowhere.
2: I just think you're in the groove, aren't you? You've scored a goal and you just go to ground, tense your core and give it to the fans. I love seeing it the other day. Aubameyang kind of recreating Thierry Henry's knee slide.
5: Henry! A long distance goal followed by a long distance celebration.
6: Back for Aubameyang! Beautifully constructed Arsenal goal. Aubameyang with the cool finish into the corner across the keeper.
2: Well, it was phenomenal and you can just see he's on another level.
3: I think they're boring.
4: Well, as long as you do it, as long as you pull it off, as long as you get it right, if you pull off the knee slide, mate, and you get nice distance, and you stand there, or you sit there on your knees.
3: I want to see something different, though. Everyone's doing it.
4: What about Tommy?
3: You know, and they're messing the pitch up. The groundsman must be fuming.
4: What a head spins.
3: This is something different. Do the Robbie Keane or something.
5: As far as Keane!
7: Hi, I'm former Aston Villa striker Gabby Agbonlahor, and I'm not a fan of knee slides. I think it's just the risk of injury. I've done them a couple of times as a player, and sometimes your knees hurt when you do it.
5: Villa on the prowl, they've got a second! Gabby Agbonlahor!
7: Sometimes it's an instinctive thing. You're that in a different mind frame when you score a goal, excited, that you'll do a crazy knee slide, and afterwards you think, why'd I do that?
5: Slipping and sliding!
8: Oh, McCoist, a great chance for Rangers!
0: The irony won't be lost on a couple of knee sliders, right? Because I did have one or two ridiculous celebrations, it has to be said. I sunk to my knees, which is a far classier way of celebrating a goal. I didn't slide, but I have on occasion sunk to my knees.
5: Klinsmann's free, and he's marked his debut with a goal!
9: They joke about the diving. That one is perfectly legitimate.
3: I've done a Klinsmann once, right? I've done a proper Klinsmann on a dry pitch.
4: Yeah.
3: Didn't go anywhere. Just went, straight into the floor. And chest scratches
4: for
3: 2 weeks.
4: You should have done a knee slide, mate. I don't have a problem with them.
2: I was poor, me. I wouldn't have any control over it, so it'd just literally be fist in the air, get in. In general, I was poor, mate. I'd just, like, be buzzing and surprised that I'd scored a goal.
3: Celebration?
4: About
3: score?
4: What? Well, goals?
3: Goals. You're not scoring the goals.
4: I didn't know what to do, mate. I just stood there shaking.
7: I used to always do the shush with my hand over my mouth to the crowd because I know it's going to wind them up.
5: Oh, what a superb finish. Oh, he's off, sliding down the touchline on his knees.
2: If you're a striker and you're scoring goals for fun, get the knee slides going.
4: When we come in the studio tomorrow, right, we just do a knee slide together.
3: Strikers out there, stop doing knee slides. Do something different. It's boring.

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5: Over the course of the next 2 hours, we'll hear about playing for the great Valencia side that reached successive Champions League finals.
7: We were very confident in our team. We knew we had a great team. And Champions League was there for us just to enjoy. All the enthusiasm was there.
5: Spain's controversial exit from the 2002 World Cup against co-host South Korea.
7: The lineman said the ball went over the line and was out. Never ever. I mean, you could watch that video over and over again. The ball is not near close the line. And the goal was disallowed.
5: And helping Middlesbrough win their first major trophy.
7: It's definitely one of my highlights. For me to arrive in a club, a lot of people thought, where is he going? Which club is that? Get here, win a title. It meant a lot to me in my career.
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5: Gaizka Mendieta Zabala, born the 27th of March 1974 in Bilbao in the Basque Country in Spain. And Gaizka is one of the great players from the modern era of world football, best remembered for his role as the midfield general in the great Valencia side of the late 90s and early 2000s, which won the Copa del Rey and the Super Cup in Spain in 1999, before going on to reach both the 2000 and 2001 Champions League finals. He won the UEFA Cup and Midfielder of the Season Award for his performances during both those seasons. And the 2000-2001 campaign also saw him named in the ESM Team of the Season before moving to the Italian giants Lazio in a deal worth nearly £30 million. After his time in Italy, he played for Barcelona before moving here to England and football with Middlesbrough, helping the club to win the League Cup in 2004, the borough's first major trophy. At international level, he won 40 caps for Spain and represented his country at both the Euro 2000 and the 2002 World Cup in Japan and South Korea. Since retiring from the game, he's moved into the media world in his role as a media analyst on the Spanish football that we see on Sky Sports. On TalkSport this evening, the former Spain, Valencia and Middlesbrough midfielder Gaizka Mendieta takes centre stage on My Sporting Life. Gaizka, welcome to My Sporting Life here on TalkSport. It's a thrill to have you here. Spain are one of the favourites to win the 2014 World Cup in Brazil. Not so very far away now. What do you think about their chances of lifting the trophy?
7: Well, thank you. Pleasure to be here. I think still, obviously, one of the favourites. You can't read them off because people think or say they bore about the way Spain is playing. I think even Maradona recently said even the Spanish are getting bored about the way they're playing. Well, I love to keep boring after Brazil and keep winning titles like we've done in the past. I think it's just something like the nature of the human being in the sport. Whenever someone has been in top for a long time, people just get tired of the style or of that way of playing. And now people would like to see Spain being defeated by probably Brazil or Germany.
5: Well, we'll talk more about that a little later on, because of course over the next 2 hours we'll be chatting in detail about your life and your football career, including your time in international football with Spain, who you made your full debut for in 1999, a year when these sounds were making the headlines.
8: Manchester United have reached the promised land.
9: What is the Matrix? It is the world that has been pulled over your eyes to blind you from the truth. You are a slave born into a prison for your mind.
10: It's rare that a reporter can say that a murder victim was the kind of woman who had no enemies. I can say that about Jill Dando. Her death is a shock to all who knew her personally.
11: The winner by majority decision, de Puerto Rico, Feliz Tito
12: is the slave name that was given to my forefathers and was passed on to me. Hurricane is the professional name that I acquired later on in life.
13: ¿Qué cosa acaba de hacer Mendieta? Bueno, qué maravilla lo que acaba de hacer Mendieta. Lo que acaba de hacer Mendieta es increíble.
5: Yeah, music there from The Offspring, Moby, Flaming Lips and Fatboy Slim. The Matrix and The Hurricane are hits at the box office. Manchester United win the treble. British TV presenter Jill Dando is murdered in London. The Fight of the Millennium sees Felix Trindade defeat Oscar De La Hoya. Smack the Pony makes his television debut, while tonight's guest, Gaisca Mendieta, scores an outrageous goal. You heard it there in Spanish, as Valencia beat Atletico Madrid to win the Copa del Rey, all from the year, Gaisca, that you made your debut for Spain in 1999. Okay, let's talk about growing up. Although you were born in Bilbao and you're a proud Basque, you actually didn't spend much time in your childhood there because your dad was a footballer.
7: Yeah, he was a goalkeeper, and he moved from the Basque country to Castellón, a city near Valencia, and that's where I grew up, and that's why the reason I started to play in Castellón. Although before starting playing football, which I did at a very young age of eight, like most kids would do, I used to love athletics, and I used to do a lot of athletics. And I remember the day I told my dad, like, I didn't want to play football anymore. I wanted to focus in my runs and my athletics. And I still remember his face was like, well, okay, is that what you want to do? Fair enough, isn't it?
5: Well, I'm guessing from the look of you that you're not a shot putter, or probably not a sprinter either, so you're a distance runner, yeah?
7: I was, yes. I used to do cross-country and 1500, to 5,000 metres, either in the track or cross country. Yeah.
5: Tell us about your family. Your dad was a footballer, and so I guess, but he stayed in one place. You didn't move around. You weren't being transferred the whole time.
7: No, when he played for Castellón, that was his last club. So that's why we probably stayed there. Yeah.
5: You have any brothers and sisters?
7: I got two brothers. Yeah. So we're three boys.
5: And we in this country, we always think that one of the reasons why the Spanish players are more technical than ours is because the sun shines for 16 hours a day. Is that as well as the athletics? Were you playing football all the time or what?
7: Yeah. Always. Been sporty. Did football and athletics, basketball. Obviously, as you grow old, you have to make decisions because you can't do the trainings for all of them. So you have to decide. So I dropped basketball. I used to do athletics and football. And then one day, when I was 15, my dad come to me and said, you have to make a decision. You either have to keep on and doing athletics or have to play football. And again, with my football boots and my
5: running spikes,
7: shoes. Yeah. Running spikes, yeah. So luckily I decided football.
5: But you were pretty good at the athletics, I think. Is that fair?
7: Yeah, I was. I had best times like in 1,000 metres for Spanish. I was second in the Spanish championships. So I did pretty well. And I suppose that gave me the base, the athleticism. Fitness for the football afterwards.
5: What made you choose football over athletics?
7: Basically, on those days, I enjoy more playing football. Like my dad always said to me, you do whatever you enjoy. If you enjoy athletics, we have to accept that. And if you enjoy football. So it was, I suppose, all kids do. I did enjoy athletics in the beginning, and then I enjoyed more football.
5: Can I make the point as well, though, that it's if you're any good at both things, you're more likely to make a living at football than you are in athletics?
7: I think that never was on the table.
5: Okay.
7: Yeah. You know, even my dad never ever mentioned anything about that. It was just, well, you just come to an age where you have to decide, because you can't keep training three times a week football, three times a week athletics. So it was purely my enjoying that was enjoying football.
5: Which football team did you support as growing up?
7: I used to support Athletic Bilbao. Obviously, when I was born, back in those days, in the 80s, they were a great team. They used to play, well, they're still a great team.
5: Yeah.
7: But obviously winning titles and challenging Madrid, Barcelona and all the big teams.
5: Which was incredible, considering they only allowed themselves to have Basque players.
7: Exactly. Even, obviously, back then, all the Basque players still nowadays. So it's something to be proud of. I'm really proud that a club for over 100 years has done that and it's been capable of challenging these teams.
5: Who was your sporting hero growing up?
7: Well, I remember in Spain, you used to have Dani, which was one of the Athletic Bilbao players, was like a playmaker, striker, mm-hmm. scored goals, very technical. I used to love him. And I used to love Gullit, Ruth Gullit, as a, like an international star sort of thing. Because the technical, the physical approach that he would give to the game. And I think it was also because he was something different, like the typical stereotype footballer. I don't think he was that at all. So the whole thing made him my favourite player.
14: Okay, and so eventually you make that decision to put the spikes to one side, go for the football boots.
7: Yeah.
14: I nearly said studs, but they're not studs anymore. They're kind of cleats, aren't they, I guess?
7: Well, no, they're the
14: still
7: chain,
14: studs
7: yeah.
14: then. Yeah, still
7: some,
14: studs.
7: Someone, yeah.
14: And you joined the club where your father had played, yeah?
7: Yeah.
14: He wasn't. Was he still at the club?
7: No, he was. He wasn't. He was manager of the B team for a long time.
14: Uh-huh.
7: He was involved in the club for a long time as well. But when I joined the club, because when I said I wanted to play football, my dad didn't want me to put me in the club, in the main club in Castellón, which was Castellón.
14: Yes.
7: And a month later, me saying, "Oh, I want to go back and do athletics." So he put me in a small team in Castellón, which was a friend of his. And he said, "Well, go there and play, and if you enjoy, and after this season you enjoy, we'll see where we go from."
14: Well, in the 1991-92 season as a young man, you played 16 times for CD Castellón, and those performances during those early months of your career bring you to the attention of Valencia, and it's next we'll be discussing here on TalkSport, your early days at the Mestalla. 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
27: There's no services Wednesday morning on the Suffragette London Overground line between Gospel Oak and South Tottenham due to fallen shoe on the line at Crouch Hill. And delays up to 2 hours on Stena Line sailings between Cairnryan and Belfast due to the poor weather conditions. Looking a little heavy already clockwise on the M25, approaching the M26 at Junction 5 for Sevenoaks. And three lanes remain closed northbound on the M6 in Staffordshire as overnight works are overrun between Junction 11 for Cannock and Junction 12 for the A5 at Gailey.
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14: Yeah, this is My Sporting Life here on TalkSport. Tonight's guest is the former Spain and Valencia midfielder, the wonderful Gaizka Mendieta. So, Gaizka, we've heard about you giving up the spikes for the football boots, and it's not long before you come to the attention of one of the big clubs in Spain, Valencia itself, in 1992. How did that move come about?
7: Well, it was when I was 17, and obviously the interest of some clubs, amongst them Valencia, Logroñés, Celta, a few teams from La Liga. But it was my dad again, which he thought, although it was a bit risky to go to a big club like Valencia and not getting minutes, was he was more worried about me being a young player and not getting the minutes that I needed to improve and to develop. But it was closer to my home.
14: Sure.
7: So he thought that was the best thing he could do. And that was I joined Valencia because it was close to where my parents lived.
14: Tell me about the club at the time. What was Valencia like?
7: Valencia was probably the third team in Spain, third, fourth, still is, but it was like obviously one of the top teams in Spain. Gus Hiddink was the manager.
14: Gus Hiddink seems to have been a manager at every club for 100 years. Yeah,
7: and everywhere in the world. Yeah, And he had I like the fact that he had a short like first team like 13 pro players, and then he trusted the academy, and then as when he obviously decided to sign me and get players from the B team, and my first season didn't get to play much. I had my minutes obviously whenever someone was injured or whenever someone was booked was when I had the chance to play, and funny enough I play as a right back, which a position that I always hated, but that was the only chance for me to play in the team.
14: So I should have asked you, were you always a midfielder?
7: Yeah, I was always a midfielder, yeah. like holding or attacking like centre midfielder.
14: Yeah.
7: And got to Valencia, he obviously saw that I had the legs to run up and down.
14: Exactly.
7: And he thought, well, let's get this young kid to make the kilometres for the professionals.
14: You didn't like playing right back?
7: I did not, because as a right back, I was used to get involved in the build-up, in the attacking and everything. And all of a sudden, I was in the wing, running up and down, getting maybe one, two balls, and I had to pass them to the midfielders because you as a right-back, well, back then, you didn't do as much as they do nowadays.
14: We have a slightly different system in this country where we've given up, but we don't have a reserve league anymore. And we know that in Spain, essentially the second division is made up of teams for the reserve teams. And Valencia has a reserve team like that?
7: Yeah, it does. Most Spanish La Liga teams go a B team, which play a normal championship, a tournament like La Liga. And that happens in every lower league from there and to the bottom. So that helps to develop players in a way they learn how to compete, to learn how to get into an 11 and work hard and everything. It's not as good for the professionals. I think from my experience in England, it was very good when a player is not getting minutes, go with the reserves and play and keep having the tempo of the game. I think that was very good, but not good for the kids.
14: Okay, well listen, how long did it take you then to get into the Valencia first team?
7: It took me, probably was the second season. Like I said, my first season didn't play much. I played a lot with the B team. It was my second season when Gus Hiddink got the sack and they signed a couple of managers. They ended up having Hector Núñez, Uruguayan manager that he coached Uruguay, I think, mm-hmm. back in the past. And Valencia wasn't at the best of the times, of the history, and having a great run. So he obviously came to me and said, look, I trust you. I've seen you play. I think you could play midfielder, blah, blah. And you're going to play from now on. So don't worry, you're not going to, it's not a test. I want you to play, I want you to play. And that gave me a lot of confidence and really was important for me. Like, you know, when you're a young player, it's not like it happened the season before, you get there just to fill up a gap. I was one of the first 11.
14: I should explain to the listeners that you've lived in this country ever since you played for Middlesbrough. You've been here for over 10 years now. So when you say blah, blah, they shouldn't be too shocked. Your English is very, it's full of the normal slang.
7: Okay,
14: very good. The team finished second in 1996.
7: Yeah.
14: Now, people would say that it's almost impossible to imagine a Spain where Barcelona and Real Madrid didn't finish first or second every year. But between in the mid-90s, right up to the middle of the 2000s even, there was a golden age of Spanish football.
7: Yeah.
14: Valencia, as we're going to hear, had a great team, including yourself. Deportivo La Coruña had a wonderful team at one stage there. Atletico Madrid had a really good team. And when you finished second, I mean, as I say, who won that year? Atletico Madrid.
7: Atletico Madrid.
14: Barcelona and Real Madrid nowhere to be seen.
7: No.
14: We'll talk about it later, but it's slightly a shame that they've come to dominate the game so much in Spain.
7: It is. I think...
14: And you're a former Barcelona player, as we'll come on to.
7: Yeah,
14: so.
7: But mainly I think it's down to money. I mean, when you make the dividends of the money amongst the clubs, like the way Spanish league does, you're not helping to make a tournament
14: a competitive
7: more equal,
14: league.
7: A competitive league. Yeah.
14: Yeah. Okay. So you're second in '96, and you're starting to play for the Spanish under 21 team. Mm-hmm. What was the atmosphere around Spain's international teams then? Because I think

0: since they started their careers. And that bond, that, because they're not just teammates, they're friends. And I think you could feel that, you could see that in the Spanish
1: even
0: national
1: the Madrid
0: team.
1: Players and the Barcelona
0: even
1: players.
0: Even them. We're talking here about Casillas and Xavi being really good close friends, which they between them two, they sorted all this drama with, remember, Barça Madrid, the Clásicos, with
1: yes.
0: Mourinho and Guardiola, and having a lot of tension amongst the players, and them two sort that out just because they thought they were making a mistake and it could affect the national team.
1: Okay.
0: So I think that's one of the differences. We always had great players, but you could see Madrid players in one side, Barcelona players in the other side, Valencia players. So always good atmosphere, but not that sort of friends that is happening.
1: Sorry, we're supposed to be talking about your career here, but this is such an interesting subject. We also report in the Anglo-Saxon press, it's also reported that it's not just Madrid and Barcelona, it's the Castilian players and the Catalonian players and the Basque players don't get on. Is that exaggerated?
0: It is. I think it's sometimes, a lot of times, sport is used by politics, or some people that like to use or take the subject of politics. That is not true. If anything, the national team has achieved since they won 2008 European Championships. It's changed the way Spanish people look at the Spanish national team. It's true that before that, maybe it was hard to see Spanish flags in certain parts of the country.
1: In Catalonia. Basque
0: country,
1: or Basque,
0: Catalonia,
1: yeah.
0: But that is changed absolutely. And if anything, now, not long ago, Platini was in Bilbao, looking at the stadium where potentially Spain could play an official game. So that tells you that all of that is nonsense. This is just some people want to obviously.
1: So in this case, the football team has helped to overcome some of the tensions within the country that are left over from the Civil War and the problem that the Basque being either side of the border and all the rest of it.
0: Yeah.
1: Claudio Ranieri turns up in 1997 at Valencia, and I think he's the one who starts to build the great team that we see going to the Champions League finals. And did he have a great effect on your career?
0: He did, yes, very much. And it wasn't easy in the beginning because he came from Italy and he tried to make Valencia train and behave like an Italian team. We had Zubizarreta, we had Camarasa, Fernando, like great international Spanish players, which after a month or so, realizing that wasn't working, we were training 3 o'clock in the afternoon, like Italian teams. You know, you can't do that when you come to Spain. You have to keep the traditions,
1: yes,
0: and the habits exactly.
1: Yeah.
0: So he changed that. We were very well prepared physically, like every Italian team, but he kind of merged these two footballs. And we became a very competitive team. And from there, well, I became captain. I play, obviously, midfield. I had more freedom to go forward because we play with two defensive midfielders. Well, it was Farinós and Gerrard, or Milla and Farinós. So that allowed me to join so many times in attack. I used to actually be like more like a playmaker because of my fitness. I could ended up maybe in the left and come back in my place. And as long as we had the shape, he wouldn't tell you not to do anything.
1: Well, it brings success, and we'll hear in the next section about winning the Copa del Rey, and that sets Valencia off on an amazing run in football. But we should finish this section by saying that you've become captain under Claudio Ranieri, and on the 27th of March, which if we turn back to the front page of my script, is your birthday, you make your debut for Spain. What do you remember about that?
0: Oh, it was fantastic because we play Austria in Valencia.
1: Your home stadium.
0: So I got home stadium.
1: Yeah.
0: Sold out. It was just incredible. It was fantastic.
1: How did Spain get on that day, guys?
0: Not too bad.
1: They won 9-0, yeah?
0: 9-0, yeah. And I could have scored. I didn't score. Could have scored, but it was a fantastic day.
1: Coming up next on tonight's My Sporting Life with Gaizka Mendieta, we'll discuss Valencia's rise as a major power in European football and the 2000 Champions League final against Real Madrid.
0: It was like a dream come true for us, playing the final in the first season of the Champions League, but you could tell in the game that the things went right. We went the Valencia we've been in the previous game.
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11: Yeah, the subject of tonight's edition of My Sporting Life, as you've been hearing, is the former Valencia, Lazio, Barcelona and Middlesbrough. I know there's a funny old list there, isn't it? We'll come on to that a little later. And Spain midfielder Gaizka Mendieta. And Gaizka, we were talking about the influence of Claudio Ranieri and how Valencia were a coming team. They needed to win something, and in 1998-99, they do win something. I think outside of England, the only other country where the FA Cup is taken seriously is in Spain, and you won the Copa del Rey in 1999. Tell us about that.
12: Well, it is. It's basically because it's a title. In Spain, you either win the league or you win the cup, and the cup is, I would say, the easy, but it's not easy, but it's the easiest way to win a title, because you don't have to be so regular, have such a big squad to win it. And for Valencia, was so important to win it, because it made us realise that we could win something.
11: You beat, the final was in Sevilla, and you beat Atletico Madrid, but the quarterfinal and semi-finals were amazing matches, the two-legged games against Barcelona and Real Madrid.
12: We did, and that was probably what made it even more special, because we beat through the way the three big teams in other three big teams in Spain, and it was unbelievable games. And like I said before,
11: you say unbelievable. The quarterfinal, you beat Barcelona 7-5 on aggregate.
12: Yeah.
11: Is that right?
12: Yeah.
11: And the semi-final, you beat Real Madrid 7-2 on aggregate. You beat them 6-0 at the Mestalla.
12: And we beat Barcelona with a great comeback in the cup at the Nou Camp. And so, yeah, it was the times where Valencia were obviously feel comfortable with Ranieri, with the style. We said it struggled in the beginning, but we all melted together, and the team was comfortable with the system and the manager and the methods of the manager himself.
11: You won the final 3-0 against Atletico. You made the first goal for Claudio Lopez. Could he run? Yes, he could run. And then I guess the moment when you kind of win the cup and where you, I think, become people start to focus on you as an individual footballer is the second goal in that final, because it wasn't you scored an extraordinary goal, didn't you?
12: It was.
11: I know you're too modest, but describe it to us.
12: No, it was an amazing game, because before the game starts, Ronaldo comes to me. We had some players, Björklund couldn't play, and we had Carboni couldn't play. So he comes to me in the morning and says, guys, you're going to play left back. And we're like, boss, I can't play left back in the final. Oh, you know, all this way here, now I'm going to play the left back. Yeah, you have to. Sorry, the team needs you there, blah, blah. So play left back. I was a bit disappointed, but I said, well, you know, have to do it. And then the game turned out like the way it did. That's why I mentioned that, because then I set up the goal for Piojo Lopez, and then Ilie made this cross for me, which I received the ball at the edge of the 18-yard box, facing my goal. So back to the Atletico Madrid goal, chest the ball to my knee, and then I flip it over the defenders of Atletico Madrid.
11: Over your own head and over
12: my
11: head.
12: Over their heads, yeah. Yeah. So I get the ball by the penalty spot and kick it with my left foot, and it goes to the right of the goalkeeper. So,
11: well, it was a great
12: look it up
11: on YouTube, anybody who wants to see it. There's another goal we'll talk about in that white shirt, Valencia, that a volley against Barcelona. It's also on YouTube, but it makes you go, whoa. You're here in front of me. You're not a huge man,
12: no.
11: But that ball was going like a rocket. If Ibrahimovic had hit that ball, it couldn't have gone any harder, could it?
12: No.
11: We'll talk about that. So that's the cup win for Valencia. Ranieri was then left the club, and you got Hector Cooper in, and this is the start of what I would call the great Valencia team. Yeah,
12: it was. I mean, that with Ranieri. That started. I mean, the way the team was, or the idea of the team before him and after him, he changed that. And Hector Cooper took over, obviously, the physical and the mentality that we got from Ranieri, and made it probably even better.
11: Yeah, and you won the Super Cup. You have that. We have the charity shield or the community shield in this country, but it's not as important. The Super Cup's important in Spain.
12: It is important because, again, you're playing against the champions of the league of the previous season, so it means a lot.
11: You beat Barcelona again. You won 1-0 in the Mestalla in the second leg. It was a 3-3 draw in the Nou Camp. I think you were behind three times, is that right?
12: That's right, yeah.
11: Okay, so that takes us into the following season, 1999-2000, under Hector Cooper, because you finished third in the league. You're in the Champions League. And this is a time, I think, in European football when it's a golden era. Manchester United won the championship, the European Cup the previous year, playing four forwards on the pitch. There were lots of teams playing very attacking football. The idea of playing two holding midfielders and one striker was still a decade away. And you go all the way to the Champions League final. Tell us about that run. The group stages first. In your first group, you had Bayern Munich, Rangers and PSV. I mean, that's a very difficult group, isn't it?
12: It was. I think the fact that, like I said earlier, we were very confident in our team. We knew we had a great team. And Champions League was there for us just to enjoy. We didn't feel any pressure about, because it was the first time in the history. And although we had like Anglomar, Carboni, Ayala, so experienced players, Luis Milla, that have played in Champions League before, all the enthusiasm was there. All the will to make good and to enjoy such a beautiful tournament, it was there. And we came out, first game I think was Rangers at home. We won 3-0, but we played a fantastic game. Bayern Munich, we could have won that game as well. At home, we drew, I think, there. So every game was like a gift, like a present for us. And we took every game as it came. And by the time we realised, We reached the final.
11: That was an incredible group, because even PSV had a brilliant team at the time. Mark van Bommel was in that team. Kajman was in that team. Mm-hmm. They had a fantastic team as well that time. The second group stage, Manchester United, Fiorentina, Bordeaux. Actually, that looks like an easier group than the first round that you had. You finished top again. The quarterfinal was against Lazio. Talk to me about the semi-final, because that was one of those years where all the Spanish teams got through. There were three of you in the last four, and Valencia drew Barcelona.
12: Yeah.
11: Talk to me about the semi-final.
12: It was not what we wanted, because you want the Spanish team get as far as possible. Obviously, the semi-final, it came to the point where it was either Barca or us. We had a run against Barcelona the previous two, three seasons, where we always used to beat them. And we had this thing in our mind that obviously we were capable of do that again. And I think that was key to beat them in the semi-finals.
11: I'm right in thinking, because of course by this stage the Champions League is being televised all over the continent. Yeah. We're watching the games. The semi-final first leg at the Mestalla is one of the great performances of that Valencia team, but also in Europe, in the European Championship history. 4-1 victory over a Barcelona team who were literally played. They left the pitch looking like they were going to cry.
12: Yeah, and we're talking about the Barcelona with Figo, Luis Enrique, Rivaldo. So they had a fantastic team. But like I said, we knew how to beat Barcelona. Somehow Barcelona never really changed the big club. They never changed anything about their style. And we knew exactly what to do and how to do it when it comes to play to them. And we beat them so many times.
11: Talk to me about the final then. Inevitably, I suppose, with three of you making the semi-final, Real Madrid had gone through. And the final, it was in France. It was at the old Stade de France. Talk to me about that final, because... did you think you were favourites, or were Real Madrid the favourites, do you think?
12: It was quite a special situation. We were talking earlier about how in those years Madrid and Barça were challenged by Valencia, Atletico Madrid, Deportivo. In that final, Real Madrid needed to win it to classify for Europe next season.
11: They hadn't qualified through the league. No.
12: So the only option they had was to win the final. For the press, we were favourites because we were playing such a fantastic football. We were on fire in the league. We were, we were second or third. We ended up. So, obviously, by the press, we were given the favourites. We knew we weren't the favourites because we knew a Champions League final or any final in football is 90 minutes. It doesn't really matter what you've done previously. And we knew Madrid had experience in those sort of games. So... it was like a dream come true for us, playing the final in the first season in the Champions League. But you could tell in the game that the things went right. We went the Valencia, we've been in the previous games. Real Madrid, it was like, you know, got here, get the job done. The new study, what they were doing. And maybe we paid our an experience in those sort of games.
11: You captain the team, but the team... is it wrong of me to say, looking back on it now, that Valencia didn't really turn up that day? Is it too easy to say that? Because it was a 3-0 victory. In the end, it looks terrible on paper.
12: Yeah, but not that we played really bad, but we weren't the team that we were meant to be. The player we've shown or played the last games of the league or the previous games in the Champions League semi-finals.
11: Yes.
12: And like I said, the experience of Madrid in those situations made them be the better team on the pitch.
11: Well, next on TalkSport, we'll be hearing about the pain of losing a second successive Champions League final, this time to Bayern Munich on penalties.
12: We were devastated because we felt we played a great game, a real case of like throwing the coin who won Bayern Munich rather than Valencia.
11: You're listening to TalkSport. I'm Danny Kelly, and tonight's studio guest is the football great Gaizka Mendieta.
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11: Yeah, as the man said there, you're listening to My Sporting Life on TalkSport with me, Danny Kelly, and my guest tonight, who's Gaiska Mendieta. Gaiska, after the disappointment of losing that Champions League final in 2000 to Real Madrid, you didn't have much time to feel sorry for yourself, because I suppose you and the Real Madrid players all got on the plane because you had to go and play for Spain in the 2000 European Championship. Tell us about that.
12: Well, that was my first experience in a tournament like that magnitude.
11: In Holland, Belgium.
12: And it was just what a kid dreams of. I mean, when you're a kid, you know, you want to play. I played the Champions League final with Valencia and joining the national team for the Euros, being one of the favourites for the tournament. If you look at the team we had...
11: Remind us of some of the players who were in that Spanish
12: team.
11: Well,
12: we had Fernando Hierro, Guardiola, Raúl, Morientes, Luis Enrique...
11: Who was in goal? Had Zubi Zarreta gone by the stage, or was Casillas come back into the team?
12: Was Cañizares.
11: Oh, Cañizares.
12: Well, he was the first one, but he got injured in the preparation, the training camp.
11: Okay.
12: So Casillas...
11: Started with,
12: I think it started. Well, yeah. That was the World Cup. No, that was the World Cup. Sorry.
11: Okay.
12: So was Cañizares then?
11: Okay. You had a group with Norway, Slovakia, and Yugoslavia. Slovenia. That should not have been a problem. But having lost your opening game to Norway, it became a problem.
12: It always happens. I mean, it happened in the World Cup that Spain won it against Switzerland. So we got there. They were very physical. We didn't play the best. And you start the tournament with one game, you know, you have to win everything from there. Which, like I said, the team we had, we did. And the team, I think the manager as well, Camacho, was the coach, he still didn't have the team in his mind. He didn't know exactly who players had to put in the places. And after the second game, I think that game helped him to realise some players were fitter, like Muniz. He didn't really want to play him, but Muniz was fitter and played better than any other player in there. And
11: you won that second game against Slovenia 2-1. So the Yugoslavia game, you have to win the game. You're 3-2 down when 90 minutes come up, but the game's not over there.
12: No, it's not. We obviously, very intense game. We had We never give up. Munitis was playing a fantastic game. Myself on the right, and we had a penalty given. Take it.
8: You took it.
12: I took it. A score, and then the manager took me off and brought all the strikers in: Urzaiz, Alfonso. So we trying to get a lot of balls in the box to score a goal, which we finally did.
8: Alfonso got a goal in 94
12: minutes
8: to take Yugoslavia out of it.
12: Yeah.
8: Talking about the penalty, Gajska, because as we're going to hear, your career, I mean, you scored a lot of great goals from open play, a lot of penalties as well against the Republic of Ireland, and we'll come on to that. penalties in Champions League finals, all sorts of things. Did you ever miss one, an important penalty?
12: I did, yes. I did miss two.
8: Uh-huh.
12: One... Well, it was in a league game, which then afterwards I scored another one against Atletico Madrid at home. I missed one with Middlesbrough against Spurs in the cup.
8: That was very good, yeah.
12: Yeah.
8: Everyone liked that.
12: And I think that's it.
8: Right, so you had a tremendous record, particularly under pressure in big games, and that comes home to roost in the quarterfinal of this tournament in 2000, because France and Spain, two of the favourites of the tournament, meet in the quarterfinal. And the game revolves, let's be honest, Spain lost the game, revolves around a missed penalty, but you didn't take it.
12: No, I took one in the game while I was on the pitch.
8: Yep, scored after 38 scored that one, minutes,
12: I was the 1-0, or the 1-1, I can't remember now, I think it was the 1-0.
8: Zidane had scored. France ahead, you equalised from the penalty spot, Yuri Djorkaeff then puts France ahead.
12: Free kick, yeah.
8: And Spain got a penalty, but you weren't on the pitch.
12: No, Camacho... again, took me off. Can't remember who came on. But we got a penalty given again in the last sort of minutes. So Raul gets the ball and misses.
8: Well, he blazed it over, didn't he? It wasn't even a save.
12: It went over the bar and quite about one.
8: The French team went on to beat Portugal in the final, semi-final, and maybe Italy in the final, which means they did what Spain had done. They became world champions and then European champions.
12: Yeah.
8: How close was that Spanish team to that French team? That was a great France team, obviously, but how close was that Spanish team?
12: I think we were probably... If we would have beaten France and got to the semi-finals, I think we could have been champions. Because we had a fantastic team. We not just the players, the team as well. I think it was a great team spirit, like we said before about Spain nowadays. I think that sort of atmosphere was there. And we needed that. We needed to mentally unlock these fears about the quarterfinals. And if we would have beaten France, which was, champions, like you say, European champions and world champions, they had a great team and play very clearly with five defenders and then giving freedom to Sissou and the rest. It was a fantastic team.
8: We come on to the following season and another run in the Champions League. This time, it's funny old, you forget, European football has changed us a lot. The team in the group stage, you played against teams like Heerenveen and Sturm Graz, and you wouldn't normally see them now in European football. But really, this run to a second European final, looking at the statistics in front of me, it's all about beating English teams. You had Manchester United in the second round, Arsenal in the quarter final, Leeds in the semi final. What do you remember about this second run to the European Cup final?
12: Well, we learned obviously for losing the final from being in the Champions League the season before. I think we knew we could get there. You know, it's not like the first season where we thought, you know, let's just go and enjoy it. We knew we could reach the final, and somehow it's not like that was the target, but we knew on our heads, you know, let's go for it. Why not? We've done it once. Why not twice? And we play Man U. First game home was a fantastic game. When we played the second, more or less, we both needed a draw to go through, so it wasn't so much an enjoyable game. Arsenal, we beat them home, very very very good game as well. And Leeds, which 3 years later played with Middlesbrough in the league and saw being relegated, so quite sad for them. But they had a great team. And we beat them, was it 1-0 at home? a score.
11: It was 0-0 at Elland Road, and you won 3-0 at Mestalla.
12: 1-3, yeah. Frances and myself, yeah, scored.
11: Yeah, that's right. Yeah, you did. Yeah. Which takes us to the final. And this is a very, in many ways, a very strange final, because you had reached it for the second time running, but the Bayern Munich team who you meet have their own issues, don't they? Because of what happened to them against Manchester United in 99, they were kind of focused on this, not allowing this to happen again, where they were winning the European Cup with a minute to go and didn't make it, Sheringham, and we all know what happened.
12: Yeah.
11: The game was in the San Siro, and well, tell us, I mean, there's no point giving my memory. My memory is it was a difficult, stodgy game in which neither side got anything going. The referee was in the game the whole time. And once again, as in your life, occurs, you dominated by penalties.
12: Yeah, I mean, we got the final. This time was different because the team was known about the business, know what we had to do. We had Bayern Munich, which had obviously a great team. But we felt that. We felt like they didn't want us. They didn't want us to play. They tried to stop every single action, any counter-attack. So it wasn't a great final to watch. I remember Effenberg being quite nasty in some actions in the game. So we got a penalty.
11: Very early on,
12: I think, minute 6th, 7th or something like that.
11: Actually, I've got it officially. It's the third minute of the game. Guys go really early. Pressure on you, but you scored.
12: Yeah. Yes, score 1-0. So it was like great, you know, we final 1-0 up, and we were quite good actually. And they had a penalty, they score
11: Effenberg
12: score 1-1, and I mean we always were there. We never lost the tactical or the physical part of it. So it was very very equal, very very very tight final.
11: It goes to a penalty shootout. Are you happy? I mean, you're of a generation of footballers who grew up with penalty shootouts as the way of deciding matches. I still, when I see World Cups and European Cups being won in penalties, perhaps because I'm an older person, I still wonder why they can't have a replay. But are you happy with a penalty shootout?
12: Well, I think it's part of the sport, of the football.
11: It is now,
12: It's a skill for the goalkeeper to save it, for the player to score it. So it's I think they're cruel because they're cruel. I've lost final with this, so I can tell you this is really cruel. But it's part of the game, and I think it should be part of the this.
11: So we get to the penalty shootout in the Champions League final. You scored.
12: Mm-hmm.
11: Before you start taking the penalties, did any of you, I mean, again, maybe this is the way non-players like myself are just observing the game. German teams have such a brilliant record in penalty shootouts. Mm-hmm. That can't be luck, can it? They must have something in their mentality. The national team, the big club teams, compared to, say, England, who just can't take penalties to save their lives. Did you worry about that, or is it just about focusing your own efforts on, I've got to get this ball across the line?
12: Well, for me, penalties is about, one, confidence. The penalty taker have to know exactly how he's going to kick it, how he's going to do it, whether if it's one side, up, down, centre, or like I used to do, watch the goalkeeper, wait for the movement. And then having a strong mentality. And that's where maybe Germans were better than us, because we actually were 5-5 in the penalty and had to go to sudden death for the game to obviously get a decider. And they missed penalties, we missed penalties, and it was Pellegrino and...
11: Yeah, Pellegrino missed.
12: And missed
11: and
12: the
11: Linker,
12: penalty.
11: Yeah, after Linker
12: the last
11: scored,
12: one,
11: yeah. I don't know how to... You can describe to me. Two finals lost, second one on penalties. How did you feel?
12: Like I said earlier, the first one, we were sad, but we realised that Madrid was better than us that day. That one did a lot of harm, like in the club, the players. We were devastated because we felt we play a great game. We should have, I mean, football, who this the word deserve is quite delicate to say, but I think we deserve to win a title like that. Like, probably they felt they deserved it the year before against Man U. So I think it was a real case of like throwing the coin, who won Bayern Munich rather than Valencia, and that's basically what I was.
11: Could you have known that was going to be your last game for Valencia?
12: No, Actually, there was a lot of talking about me leaving Valencia at the end of the season, but it wasn't. I came out after the dinner to the president and everything. You know, we were there. I was obviously talking about next season. It was going to be hard after losing, but we had to come back up, blah, blah, blah. So I didn't know that I was going to leave the Valencia.
11: Okay, well, listen, thank you very much for telling us about that golden age there for Valencia Football Club, a run which has seen you elevated to one of the leading players in world football. We'll talk about what happened to you next in just a few minutes' time.
0: Straight talking and straight to the point.
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28: Outside, gloomy skies, a persistent drizzle, and a chilly wind blowing from the west, north, east, and south.
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11: Yeah, I'm Danny Kelly. Welcome to part two of My Sporting Life with Gaiska Mendieta here on Talk Sport. And Gaiska is one of the great players from the modern era of world football, best remembered for his role as the midfield general in the great Valencia side of the late 90s and early 2000s, which won the Copa del Rey and the Super Cup in Spain in 1999, before going on to reach both the 2000 and 2001 Champions League finals. He won the UEFA Club Midfielder of the Year award for his performances during both of those seasons, and the 2000-2001 campaign also saw him named in the ESM Team of the Season before moving to the Italian giants Lazio in a massive £29 million deal. After his time in Italy, he played for Barcelona before moving to English football with Middlesbrough, helping that club to win their first ever trophy, the 2004 League Cup. At international level, he won 40 caps for Spain, scoring 8 goals and represented his country at both Euro 2000 and the World Cup in Korea and Japan in 2002. And since retiring from the game, he's taken up a role as a media analyst on Spanish football for Sky Sports. On Talk Sport this evening, I'm joined by the Spanish football great, the former Valencia captain, Gaizka Mendieta. Now, somebody that Gaizka works with these days on Sky Sports coverage of Spanish football, and who can help us to explain just what a footballer he was, both in Spain and beyond, is a previous incumbent in the seat here on My Sporting Life, Jerry Armstrong. Hello, Jerry.
1: Hi, Danny. How are you?
11: Very, very good indeed. Say hello to Gaizka.
1: Hi, Gaizka. How are you?
3: Hi, Jerry. Very good. Thanks.
11: We're all speaking very good English now. That's great, isn't it? Jerry, Gaizka and I have been talking about that Valencia team and the role he played in it at the turn of the century. Let's get an outsider's view now. You're an expert in Spanish football. Not only about that Valencia team, but also about what kind of player Gaizka was by the time he was in his peak.
1: Yeah, well, I mean, it was the late 90s. I was started doing Spanish football 1995-96 season, and Gaizka was in that Valencia side through the late 90s that were sensational, you know, and I think it was Ranieri was one of the managers, and then it was Hector Cooper, the Argentinian, who was at Mallorca. He took over then at Valencia. But there was a 2-3-4-year period where Valencia were a fantastic side, played counter-attack football, and they had a pacey winger called El Piojo, Claudio Lopez, and... you know, they had to find the right type of player who could pick out the passes, and Gaizka was technically the best midfield player for 2 or 3 years in Europe at that stage, and he was picking out passes. He had great ability and great vision, and he was so important to the side.
11: And Jerry, just interrupt you there. When you say, and I happen to agree with you, so I don't think I'm picking on you here, I happen to agree with you, when you say he was the best technical player in Europe for 2 or 3 years, that includes a Europe that has Zinedine Zidane in it.
1: Yeah, absolutely. Absolutely. But, I mean, he was a different player to Zidane.
11: Yeah, of course, very different. But in his time, if you were picking a European level at that stage, Gaizka would have been in the team.
1: Oh, absolutely, without a shadow of a doubt. You know, he was my number one choice. Certainly 1998, 99, 99, 2000, 2001, those 3 years, you know, he was definitely the best attacking creative midfield player I think there was in Spain and in Europe. And the fact that I think Valencia went to 2, I remember doing both the Champions League games, finals. One of them was at Paris when they lost 3-0.
11: Yeah.
1: I remember I was talking to Ron Atkinson before the game, and they were all trying to speculate who was going to play at left back because they had a problem. The left back was injured at the time, and they ended up playing a midfield player at left back, who was naturally right footed, which didn't suit them. But also remember Steve McManaman scoring a volley in that game when they won 3-0. And they lost, I think, the following year. Was it Bayern Munich?
11: Yeah,
1: it was
11: Bayern Munich. Penalty shootout, yeah.
1: That's right. I remember that, losing a thought. I was desperate for them to win it because they'd been such a good team and really did deserve a little bit of success. But, you know, what a fantastic... it was great to commentate on them every week, but he was a fantastic player and great to watch week in, week out.
11: Well, he's nodding in agreement, actually. That's not fair, actually. He's sitting here rather embarrassed, I think, by the way. Listen, Jerry, that's what I needed, an exact encapsulation of what Gaizka was doing at that time in his football career. Thank you so much for joining us.
1: Cheers, Danny. Cheers, guys.
3: Thank you. You're going to have free meal tomorrow.
11: Of course, I should make the point, they do work together, so perhaps that's not an entirely unbiased view. Gaizka, we talked about those two European Cup finals we heard there from Jerry Armstrong about, and that turned out the second one, the defeat on penalties to Bayern Munich, to be your last game for Valencia. And your status as a world superstar is then cemented when you make, I think it was then, the sixth biggest move in the history of football, nearly £30 million to Lazio. How did that come about? Were there other clubs in for you? What was the story?
3: Well, like I said earlier, after the final, I didn't know what the future held for me. I always thought I was going to stay in Valencia. But then some teams really interested, paying a lot of money. Valencia would get a lot of money as well. So we saw it as an opportunity for both, for the club and for myself, as I always, in my career, wanted to experience football in different countries and in different leagues. So in those times, it's not like maybe listeners won't know, but Italy was probably the place to go. It's like probably England is nowadays. And It was AC Milan, it was Lazio, it was other Italian teams, as well as some English teams. But Italy was the place for me to go and experience.
11: Huge fee.
3: Yeah, but...
11: Did that bother you?
3: Never bothered me, no. Never at all. It was something out of my hands. It was something between the clubs. My only worry was go to Italy, succeed, and play and enjoy it. And unfortunately, that never happened.
11: Well, they were managed at the time by a kind of duo of Dino Zoff and Zaccheroni. The team had fantastic footballs. I mean, listen to these names: Crespo, Jaap Stam, Nesta, Fernando Couto, Claudio Lopez, Diego Simeone, who you mentioned earlier, Karol Poborski was playing there, Simone Inzaghi was playing there as well. I think that's the play, isn't that? Was it him or no? It was Filippo. Filippo was the one that Alex Ferguson said. Ferguson said that boy was born offside. Very funny. How did you enjoy? First of all, how did you enjoy Italy and Rome? How did you enjoy the new environment?
3: I mean, it was great because it was a great city, the club. We just won the UEFA and he won the Italian Cup. But they sold Veron and Nedved, which was pretty much the two big players in the team. So looking at it now from distance, that was a big loss for them. And then it was me, Gianni Cheda, Fiore, another two or three more players that Liberani, that Lazio got for the new season. So there was a lot of ingredients that didn't really happen that season. Dino Zoff, the new manager as well, which at last four games, got the sack after that. They've got Zaccheroni. And surprisingly, when Zaccheroni signed for Lazio, that was it for me. I never play again. And why? I don't know.
11: I mean, we'll talk about you in a second. It was a disastrous season for Lazio, having spent what they did. You're right. They got rid of their two main players, particularly Pavel Nedved, I guess. Yeah. They finished sixth in the league. Then there was a Champions League group with PSV Eindhoven, Nantes and Galatasaray, where they managed to finish bottom somehow. Yeah. So it was a terrible season for the club. And I don't think you ever... What happened? Were you not given a chance? You just didn't... It didn't work out for you there.
3: Well, honestly, I just didn't get the chance to settle into the football, Italian football. I remember the first games, Dino Zoff won't play me because he said I wasn't ready. I played some of the qualifier Champions League, didn't really play much in the league games. So I think if you look at my stats in the Calcio, was about 12, 15 games, which of those was five or six as first starting. And the rest just coming on.
11: It's such a shame, though, both for you, because you were playing the best football of your career, and also that it was a waste of talent for them as well, you know?
3: It was, exactly. I mean, for me, it was such important because it was the World Cup that year. And
11: yes.
3: I really believe that was a good team for me with Piojo, Iván de la Peña, the Spanish player, was there, Cholo, which I knew from Spain. So there was a lot of facts that I thought were positive for me in my career. And then turn up, obviously, all completely the other way.
11: Okay, well, we'll come on to what happened afterwards, after what we can describe as a failed experiment in Rome. You do then go to the World Cup in Korea and Japan with another really powerful Spanish team.
3: Yeah, again, Spain, great individual players, Morientes, Raúl, Hierro, Guardiola, probably the same players as in the Euro, plus... Joaquin and other players that made a great season.
11: Coming up next, we'll be getting Geisker's thoughts on Spain's controversial exit to South Korea at the quarterfinal stage of the 2002 World Cup.
3: Morientes jumps, headed into the net. We're celebrating like mad. So apparently the lineman said the ball went over the line and was out. Never ever. I mean, you could watch that video over and over again. The ball is not near close to the line.
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11: Yeah, well, tonight, Gaizka Mendieta is the subject of this edition of My Sporting Life here on Talk Sport. We talk about your difficult time in Italy, but of course, as soon as that season ended, you were off to Japan and South Korea for the World Cup, as we said, with another very powerful Spanish squad. Talk to us about the tournament, how it went for you.
3: Well, it went pretty straightforward until I remember watching Italy South Korea in a room, in a big room with a big screen, all the players watching the game, because potentially from there we'll have the opponents in the quarterfinals if we made it through.
11: I mean, just to put the background here, Spain did walk through your group. You beat Slovenia again, Paraguay, South Africa. You scored a penalty, a free kick against South Africa. I don't think we should just get to the quarterfinals quickly, because there is the round of 16 where Spain struggled to beat the Republic of Ireland, in which I remember was a fantastic game.
3: Yeah, it was.
11: Robbie Keane equalised in the very last second, didn't he?
3: Yeah.
11: I take it you scored your customary penalty in the shootout?
3: Yeah.
11: When I put on Twitter that I was talking to you today, a number numbers of people from Ireland saying, tell him he's a very impolite man. Ireland have been very courteous, missed all their penalties. You could have done the same. But
3: no.
11: But you get through there for the quarterfinal, and that's really to remind us, you're watching the round of 16 game between Italy and South Korea.
3: So Italy is out. Obviously, we've got South America in the next in the quarterfinals.
11: South Korea.
3: Yeah. And the game goes on, and Morientes' goal disallowed, which...
11: It was, the game ended 0-0. There were two incidents. Let's talk about those. Talk about the goal that was disallowed.
3: Well, I remember clearly Joaquin getting the ball on the right, getting to the nearly to the flag corner.
11: Yeah.
3: But it was literally at least a metre inside the pitch. Put the cross, Morientes jumps, headed into the net. We were celebrating like mad, and the lineman put the flag up. Couldn't be offside because it was
11: come backwards.
3: And we couldn't.
11: Morientes had committed no foul.
3: Morientes no foul because he jumped clearly on his own and heard it. And Joaquin didn't do anything because he was a good skill and put the cross in. So apparently the lineman said the ball went over the line and was out. Never ever. I mean, you could watch that video over and over again. The ball is not near close the line, and the goal was disallowed. It was like, wow.
11: I mean, Helguera had scored earlier on, hadn't he? And that was given a shirt pulling. That one, you could say. The tragedy, I guess, is again you had a very good Spanish team, and it was another World Cup that was completely open. There was no. You know, sometimes you go into these World Cups and you kind of know this, the, like Spain, the last one, that it was there for them to win. But it was a very open World Cup and you could have gone on and won it.
3: Yeah, again, we fell South Korea, hard team, well, beat Italy before. But it's not Germany, it's not Argentina, it's not Brazil. So we had chance that we could make it through finally to a semi-final, and that could be the World Cup for us to win it. But it was not.
11: You lost the penalty shootout, yeah?
3: We did, yeah. I was the last penalty taker. I didn't have to take it because Joaquin, which he had a great tournament, missed that penalty.
11: Yeah, because the Koreans scored all five of theirs.
3: They did, yeah.
11: Why were you the last penalty taker? I mean, clearly you're a great penalty taker. We've worked that out already. Mm-hmm. My own theory is always you put your best one at number one, then the second best at two, because you don't know you're going to get to five. Why were you five?
3: Because... that's not the way Spanish tradition works.
11: Tell us
3: which
11: how that works.
3: I find out that when I came to England, when whatever was a penalty taken in the cup, I would be the first one or the second one. We do the other way around. We put the best one, won the first one, which for us would be Fernando Hierro, the first one, and me, the last one.
11: Yeah.
3: To have the best ones at the end. Obviously, you start well.
11: I totally understand it. I totally understand it if you get to the fifth one, because then, you know, Gaisca Mendieta steps up and scores.
3: Yeah.
11: But what if it doesn't get to five? It's a waste.
3: Our logic is, obviously, the first one to start well, scoring and putting the track, and the last one, someone with the experience, the strength and the mental strength to take such a big responsibility, and not to someone that...
11: Okay.
3: He's done it before.
11: Okay, but it didn't work out in South Korea.
3: Not, yeah.
11: After the World Cup and having it hadn't worked out in Lazio, you got off and joined Barcelona initially on loan. What a fantastic move for any footballer.
3: Well, when I went to Lazio after being nominated twice as best midfielder for Europe, things didn't work out because the team, the club, a lot of problems. After in January that summer, that season, Lazio wanted me to go on loan. I obviously didn't want to go on loan after 6 months. So I knew at the end of the season I would have to leave because they weren't happy, I wasn't happy. And Barcelona comes, Van Gaal says he wants me in the team. And of course, Barcelona comes and wants you. I was very happy to come back to La Liga and be part of a club like Barcelona.
11: I mean, obviously, this is only 10 years ago, right, give or take. Barcelona is now established as some kind of an icon in European football. The way they play, the idea of the club being publicly owned, more than a club, that the thing it says on the seats and all the rest of it. But this is a relatively recent thing. They've always been a big club, but a kind of chaotic club as well in their time. What kind of Barcelona did you join?
3: The one just before all that happened, which we had two presidents, three managers. So again,
11: They liked a bit of chaos at Barcelona.
3: Yeah.
11: In fact, in many ways, Barcelona used to be even more like what Real Madrid tends to
3: yeah,
11: be. Yeah,
3: exactly. So it wasn't a great time. I mean, Van Gaal was there, his second spell in the club.
11: Who was in the team?
3: It was Kluivert, Reiziger, Luis Enrique. There was this
11: Dutch,
3: Iniesta, Xavi.
11: There was a very lot of
3: Cocu,
11: Dutch players.
3: Dutch players.
11: Yeah.
3: And then Iniesta, Xavi, Puyol were the young players coming through, but still on the bench and not playing much.
11: They were very young, and of course then you would have had the teenage Messi somewhere in the club, but
3: well,
11: you
3: not even
11: wouldn't
3: teenage
11: have seen
3: him. He was 12, 13.
11: Right.
3: Well, yeah.
11: He'd been imported from Argentina very, very young, hadn't he?
3: So he was. Yeah, I remember hearing about him, and you know, in the academy, the media, the coaches, about this little Argentinian genius that could be possibly the next Maradona. but
11: hang on,
3: another one.
11: Don't all Argentinian footballers eventually are the next
3: another
11: Maradona?
3: Another one. That's why we had Aymar, which was the next Maradona. We had Burrito Ortega, which was the next Maradona.
11: Aymar was a lovely footballer up until very recently.
3: All of them were fantastic.
11: Very skillful players, but yeah. There's only one Maradona,
3: big,
11: I think it's
3: fair to say. It's a big label, yeah.
11: Yeah, it is. Tell us about the season then that you had at Barcelona. How did it go?
3: It was not too bad. I enjoy playing for them, for Barcelona. I did have

0: Laporta, comes in with a new sporting director, Chigi Begiristain.
1: And we know that Laporta and Begiristain, what they set out to do and what they have done. But when you were actually a Barcelona player, and that must be a very proud thing for you to have been, could you have imagined that a decade later they would have produced, let's not kid ourselves, there's an argument that it's the best club side that I may have ever seen.
0: I absolutely agree. Yes, and there was the growing and being cooked, and I was there just before that happened, because when Laporta came, obviously they signed Ronaldinho, Deco, Eto'o, and a lot of these players, and all sort of started to be the team that he became afterwards.
1: You look back on your time at Barcelona as a good time?
0: It was. I enjoy every single game, every single moment. Obviously, I would have been happy to stay there, but it was not possible the way that this board wanted to change completely the whole thing.
1: I would say as well, though, that your time as a Barcelona player, you've probably still not been forgiven by the Barcelona fans for the goal you scored against Barcelona while you're still at Valencia. I just want to mention it because you can see it on YouTube. Just put in Mendieta, Valencia, Barcelona, the volley. You know what I'm talking about?
0: I know what you're talking about, yeah. But then I scored with Barcelona in Valencia. They didn't like it neither.
1: So. No. But that volley,
0: was an incredibly
1: powerful shot. Coming up on tonight's My Sporting Life on Talk Sport with Gaizka Mendieta, we'll be discussing his time in English football and cup success with Middlesbrough.
0: There were better clubs in terms of history and in football. But I thought, why not? Why, rather than waiting for this big club to get and sign me, why not going somewhere where I'm going to play, I'm going to be part of a project that hopefully it was going to be great and going to be make history for this club.
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1: Yeah, this is My Sporting Life here on TalkSport. My guest tonight is the great midfield maestro, Gaiska Mendieta. So, Gaiska, I hope you didn't take it. I hope people who support Middlesbrough don't take it amiss when I say it is one of the great handbrake turns. There can't have been many transfers that involve Barcelona to, although you're on loan, of course, at Barcelona, to Middlesbrough. Why did you

0: choose to go to Middlesbrough? How did that come about?
1: Well, after being in Barcelona on loan, I went back to Italy, to Lazio.
0: Who were your parent club?
1: Which is my parent club, yeah. Mancini was the manager, the one Man City became manager. And obviously, after my experience there, I didn't really want to stay. Mancini told me, look, if you want to stay, you're welcome. I've seen, you know, we're happy to have you, but it's your decision. Whatever you decide, you know, that's...
0: Is he a good guy, Mancini?
1: Oh, yeah, with me, I mean, was fantastic. Like I said, he said, you stay, you want more, you have to earn your place like everyone else, and fair enough.
0: Fair enough, yeah.
1: Yeah. So, but I wanted to leave. I didn't want to stay there and risk another season like the one before. And there was teams in Spain that wanted me, but I didn't want to go back to Spain. I would have liked to come to England, but at the moment, everything was like sort of... not decided yet. There was teams and talks, and I was by then doing the pre-season with Lazio. One day, Steve McLaren and some of the board members turned up in the Lazio training grounds. Someone told me that Steve McLaren wanted to talk to you, so yeah, fine. So we talked. Explained me this project that the Middlesbrough is trying to make. That Juninho is there, Doriba, Marinelli was there, and obviously the English players. But obviously he mentioned more the players that Boateng was there, that they wanted to get Bolozenden. And so anyway, so they wanted to build this project, and they thought of me as an option. Probably that day I didn't consider it much. Obviously, did a bit of research about Middlesbrough and...
0: Let me ask you a straightforward question. Had you ever heard of Middlesbrough when Steve McLaren turned up?
1: Actually, one of the first things I did was ring a few friends of mine that from England, to ask, could you tell me anything about Middlesbrough, please? Both the team and the city. So they gave me their advice, and I thought... Obviously, it came to the time that I have to make a decision whether to stay, whether to leave, and where to live. And I thought, why not? It's an option. Obviously, in terms of the club, there was better clubs than Middlesbrough in terms of history and in football. But I thought, why not? Why rather than waiting for this big club to get and sign me and see what happens, why not go in somewhere where I'm going to play every single game. I'm going to be part of something. I'm going to be part of a project that hopefully it was going to be great and going to be make history for this club. And that was basically the main reason. Obviously, at that time, the wages were a big thing as well. I brought my wages down in a way to be able to leave Lazio, or Lazio would leave me go for free.
0: But Middlesbrough, of course, were paying their players tremendous money at the time.
1: Lazio had to pay some part, and Middlesbrough had to pay, they split it in two.
0: Okay, well, you join Middlesbrough, and as we're going to hear, actually, it's a great success in many ways, and the team does do better, the project does come to fruition. Also central to that, of course, one of their English players was Hugo Ehiog, and he joins us on the line now. Hello, Hugo.
1: Hello, Hugo. Hey.
2: How you doing?
1: Nice to hear from you.
0: Hugo, you've probably heard there what Gaiska was saying. Tell us what it was like at Middlesbrough when, let's be fair, one of the great players of world football turns up.
2: Give everyone a massive lift. It was an intention of what we wanted to do, certainly in those couple of years. And there was a lot of experience and quality that was brought to Middlesbrough.
0: I mean, suddenly Middlesbrough had one of the most exciting midfields in English football. I mean, obviously, Juninho and Mendieta in the same team. It's pretty mouthwatering, isn't it?
2: There is, you know, and there was many more. We were quite fortunate. We had the use of a lot of the sort of top draw players. And it was exciting. Training was always good, and you had to be on your toes because, you know, that level of player brought a different intensity to the football club.
0: I mean, and Gaiska's sitting here in front of me now, and he seems a very quiet and modest sort of guy. But did he come there as a superstar, larging it?
2: No. And that was a good thing, actually. We had a lot of international players, and everyone's kind of just fitted in and got on. One of the good things I remember, sort of off the field as well, we wasn't a massive sort of social club, but we certainly did stuff together. You know, I remember playing cards on the bus back in the days when you used to play cards. You know, and it was five different languages, and you know, it helped with my my language situation. And it was really good times.
1: You learned some Spanish, you.
0: Have you still got it? Very good, very good.
2: Un poco, un poco.
0: And Hugo and Gaiska, of course, the team that Steve McLaren put together, let's not forget that Middlesbrough had never won a trophy, and that changed in 2003-2004 when they won the League Cup. Tell us about the run, Hugo.
2: I was injured for a fair bit of it. I was sort of wheeled out in cotton wool for certain parts of the round. And just remember, just each team we played, we always felt we had a chance because we were very good defensively. And, you know, with people like Gaiska and Juninho, and I know I've missing out quite a few, Bolo Zenden. Yeah,
0: Bolo Zenden played, of course. And actually, you didn't have an easy run to the final. You had to beat some of the bigger clubs in England, beat Everton, Spurs, but might be so bold, and Arsenal on the way there. Let me just check with Bolo. Of course, you missed that penalty in the shootout against Spurs, but they still managed to win
1: that.
0: Yeah,
1: Frank has scored the next one, yeah.
0: Yeah, indeed he did. And the final was against Bolton. What do you remember about that, Gaiska?
1: Well, it was fantastic because my first season in a Premier League club.
0: At the Millennium, of course, at the Millennium, in Cardiff.
1: Yes. My first season, first final, the first possibly title for the club. For Bolton was playing Ivan Campo. So it was this, back then there weren't many Spanish in the Premier League. So it was this Spanish sort of final as well.
0: Yeah.
1: So it was brilliant. It was brilliant.
0: And of course, Middlesbrough, Hugo, could not have gotten to a better start. I think you were two up in the first 8 minutes, weren't you?
2: Yeah, it was something like that. We were up very quickly. And 2-0 is always a dodgy score. Cause next goal is normally quite important as to which way the game swings. They got it. It was I remember an error from Mark Schwarzer, who had done so well to get us in that round. So there was no animosity there, and we managed to hang on for the final onslaught. I do remember there was a contentious penalty decision against me. But yeah, it was great to see the chairman happy, and you know, and for the fans to have been so joyously chanting throughout the game. It was a wonderful day.
0: Of course, an amazing day in the history of Middlesbrough Football Club. And Gaiska, you'd played in World Cups, you'd played in Champions League finals, you'd won the Copa del Rey. How important was it to you? What kind of a day did you have in Cardiff?
1: It was definitely one of my highlights. Like I said, back then, there weren't many Spanish in the Premier League. For me to arrive in a club that a lot of people thought, where is he going? Which club is that? Get here, win a title. Obviously, after that, a lot of other Spanish and won titles. But in those days, it meant a lot to me in my career and also my personal.
0: Well, Hugo, listen, thank you very much for giving us the inside view on Gaiska Mendieta's arrival and success at Middlesbrough. Thanks very much, Hugo Ahiog.
2: No worries.
0: Yeah, very deep voice in headphones, isn't it? Quite scary.
1: Yeah, he's in person as well.
0: He's a big man. Yeah, that's absolutely right. Things then changed, really. I think three things changed for you at Middlesbrough. Steve McLaren left, of course. You started to get injuries, which I think is always a problem for footballers. You've got to keep starting again, don't you? Although you did reach the UEFA Cup final in 5-6.
1: Yeah, I mean, my first, I'd say three and a half first seasons were fantastic. I love playing for Middlesbrough. I love playing every single game in the Premier League. And then was the last season when the club all of a sudden wanted to change the dressing room. I think they wanted to cut down on wages as well. So they had problems because they wanted to have problems from the board, and with Juninho, with Massimo, and with myself, which I always made very clear that if they didn't want me, just let me know and I will leave tomorrow. But there was always something that they wanted to pick up. So my last and a half season went the great. I don't think it should have happened that way. For the time, for both, for the club and for myself. But anyway, overall, it was a great time there.
0: you still live in England. You lived in the northeast of England. You've married an English woman. You live in Hertfordshire now, I think. And you've become sort of Spanish, English, English, Spanish. I can tell the listeners that you drink tea when you're in the middle of the day here, what you describe as a cuppa, you know all that. But one of the things I don't think you ever got to grips with was the drinking culture in English football, perhaps gone now, but even in your time at Middlesbrough, I've seen you talking about it. Can you talk to me about that? Because, Spanish players have a glass of wine before a football match the day before. I don't understand that. But you were shocked, too strong a word?
1: No. I mean, I didn't witness any of that. I heard stories. Although when I arrived to England or Middlesbrough, there was a big difference between the way things work and the way things were done. Nowadays, it's changed. It's more professional. I'm not saying it wasn't professional. It's just probably like Spain was 20 years ago. That's where England were when I came here. And just the training sessions were different. I heard stories about after games having alcohol drinks in the dressing room, which a journalist misunderstood what I said and got me in trouble once because right. I said I wasn't there. I heard those stories.
0: Yes.
1: I've seen like the alcohol fact. We in Spain, you will have a glass even the day of the game with your meal. Came to England, not allowed at all.
0: Sure.
1: But then you will have fries in the menu or fried eggs in the menu, or you have sauces that they're not. So I think there was in that process where it was changing, and luckily, while I was there, it changed and it was more adaptable to the days.
0: When I talk to footballers of generation one and two before you in this country, and they tell you about, literally, about winning the FA Cup, winning the Premier League, winning the European Cup, while having an intense drinking culture at these clubs. They're very proud of it, actually. And I'm not going to criticise them. They were great footballers and great football teams. It is amazing and surprising how British football was in those days.
1: It was, but I guess it's the nature of you British. And football, obviously, was also different. It wasn't as physical nowadays. So back then, even you could see in Spain, footballers with a bit of a belly.
0: Yeah.
1: Because it was more about the technical and the talent than the physical side of it. Nowadays, you have to be an athlete to be a footballer. So you have to look after yourself, and that's already in the culture of the football in this country as well.
0: Well, listen, having had that last difficult time at Middlesbrough, you retire. Next, we'll be discussing your life since that retirement from a brilliant football career. Plus, I hope we'll get more of your thoughts ahead of the 2014 World Cup in Brazil and the chances of maybe Spain becoming the first nation for 52 years to win back-to-back World Cup titles. 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
0: Yeah, and as you've been hearing, this evening's edition of My Sporting Life stars the former Valencia, Barcelona, Middlesbrough and Spain midfielder Gaizka Mendieta. Gaizka, we've talked about your incredible career as a footballer, and I think the most important thing to say about your career since you were a footballer is you haven't gone home. In fact, this is your home now. You live in Britain.
1: Yeah, I'm sort of... Both countries. I go to Spain very often, but yeah, I'm based in England. Somewhere
0: you're
1: where
0: married to an English woman.
1: Yes.
0: What's her name?
1: So Helen.
0: Yeah, give her a name check. Yeah.
1: Yeah, and yeah, felt. I mean, it was difficult the first couple of years to settle into the English sort of culture and.
0: What was difficult about it?
1: It was everything: weather, food.
0: That's what everyone says, isn't it?
1: Different traditions. The shock, because it was a shock for me in a lot of ways. But
0: I mean, I totally understand it. The weather compared to, say, if you're brought up in Spain is just difficult, particularly this time of the year. Mm-hmm. The food I can understand as well, though. Have you got to like any English food?
1: Well, I do have some pies and some different English.
0: All right, let me ask.
1: Sense.
0: Right, do you like fish and chips from a chip shop?
1: Yes,
0: oh that's a great start. What about a fried breakfast? The so-called full English.
1: Sometimes, yeah, not very regular, but I don't mind sometimes.
0: You're happy it happened after.
1: Yeah.
0: Roast dinner.
1: Yes, I would take that roast.
0: Yeah, for Sunday roast. Yeah.
1: Sunday roast.
0: Okay.
1: Yeah.
0: And we were talking. I know we were talking earlier on. Of course, there's an argument in your house because Helen wants to eat at a normal time, and Spanish people like to eat at midnight.
1: I'm not that extreme that midnight, but I'm sort of 8-ish when obviously English you are half past 5-6, but it's something I can't have tea.
0: Okay, let's say that it was difficult at first. What have you come to like and love about this country?
1: Well, I think it's the respect they give to the individual, to especially the professional. As a player, I've seen that. I've loved that, the fact that you could go anywhere and people will respect you. Not that the Spanish don't respect you, but they would probably interfere more in your picture, autograph.
0: Sure.
1: They won't let you on your own when you are with your family or friends. They won't accept that sort of the two sides of the person, the professional and the personal. And the fact that after I finish my opportunities in the business, I think there are better opportunities here.
0: Mm-hmm.
1: And the way, again, they respect the ex-professional than they do in Spain.
0: Well, of course, that business, it takes you to Sky Sport, where we see you revisiting the league and all the rest of it. Do you enjoy the television?
1: Very much so, yes. I think I've been there for nearly 3 years now. And it was something that came out like just a bit of like a question through a friend that there was the possibility. I started it and since then... I've been doing it and I'm very happy to be there. Yeah.
0: Well, of course, because you do it with Jerry Armstrong and Guillaume Balaguer and Graham Hunter, you seem, of course you're going to look good with those ones on, aren't you? you're just much better.
1: In which way?
0: Then, you know more about football. You speak better English.
1: My English was my struggle with that. Yeah, but no, I really enjoy being with the group that we have in the Sky because with the journalists, but the journalists that we footballers like to have around us, which is journalists that understand and see football in a professional way. Because yeah. some journalists sometimes...
0: I'm only joking. Balaguer's brilliant at it, isn't he?
1: Yeah, well, all of them. All of them are fantastic guys.
0: And just so that people don't think you're completely one-dimensional and only talk about football, I've come out of a music industry background, but I'm delighted to discover that you're absolutely nuts about music. In fact, you're a DJ.
1: Yes, I always love music.
0: Rock music.
1: Yes. I started in my teenage years, like maybe a lot of people, hard rock, heavy stuff.
0: Yeah.
1: And then go into more 60s, 70s rock, soul.
0: And if you're going to do that, you're bound eventually to be attracted to these islands because obviously America, but... Let's be fair. If you like music, if the whole of continental Europe
1: absolutely.
0: Can put together 1 or 2%, and the rest of it happens in these islands.
1: Yeah, it is. I've always been a big fan of the USA music. Mm-hmm. Probably my base is more American than mm-hmm. English. But after being here so long, obviously there's more bands that I've get to know and like. And I always loved London. I mean, when I wasn't here, I always used to come whenever I remember playing Arsenal or. Any holidays I had, I would come to London and buy records. And now, obviously, it's easier through internet. You could get anything from anywhere. But in those times, you had to go to the record shops and
0: Camden Town.
1: Camden Town. The different stuff you had to notes and always wanted to find.
0: And you actually, told me you played some festivals as a DJ.
1: Yeah, I've done mainly in Spain. I've done a couple in London. Hopefully, another couple lining up soon next year. And I just love it. When I say a DJ, I play songs. I don't do any mix up or do anything.
0: No scratching.
1: No scratching, nothing like that. Just I select the songs that I like and play them.
0: You are selector, as we would say, rather than a cutting DJ.
1: Yeah,
0: okay.
1: Yeah,
0: but still, you still got to know your stuff. It's all good. do you have two decks at home?
1: Yeah.
0: Of course. Yeah. Are they Technics 1200s?
1: The Technics, but not those.
0: Okay, all right. Well, just checking, because every DJ I've ever met has two Technics 1200 decks in their house. Because I'm told you can throw them in the back of the van and they're indestructible.
1: Yeah.
0: Speaking of indestructible, the Spanish team has now won two European Championships and a World Cup. I guess you have to argue that, except perhaps Brazil in the late 50s, early 60s, the most successful international team ever. We all know. It's based around the mixture of Real Madrid and Barcelona players of the last few years. The World Cup's coming up. It's running months away now. We know the draw as well. England knows the draw only too well. I don't understand. People are going on about Brazil and Argentina winning the World Cup. I totally understand that. But it's like Spain don't exist, Gaiska. I think there's every chance. Why wouldn't Spain win it again?
1: Why not? Exactly. I think that takes us back where we said earlier, when people have seen... Whether if it's an athlete or a person or a team.
0: It's like Schumacher or Vettel in Formula One. They win the races and everyone's and they get bored with them. They want someone else to win it. Yeah, they want Fernando Alonso to win it again.
1: Exactly. And I think that's the case. But absolutely Spain, one of the favourites. Not just because they're the champion holders at the moment. I think because the team, the individuals, the whole thing, Spanish team are the favourite one in this World Cup with Germany, Argentina, Brazil.
0: You think Germany's good enough to win?
1: I think they're the ones to look. Obviously, Brazil. My doubt with Argentina is whether they can defend as good as they can attack. That's gonna be one of the things they have to look after. But those four, five are the ones for me, and it's definitely Spain.
0: And now that you're an honorary English person, drinking your cuppa and having your dinner at 6 o'clock in the evening,
1: not quite.
0: I'm going to say the words. I know Roy Hodgson will do his best and we've got some good young players, but England's team, for the first time really in my memory, is miles off the top teams in international football. Let's be honest.
1: Yeah, it is. I think it's a team that is not ready to compete with these five national teams we mentioned earlier. Hopefully there will be. There's some young players coming through, looking very talented, but football has changed. English football needs changing. I think it's changing already. They're trying to improve it.
0: All right, you've seen the system in Spain that has produced two generations now of brilliant footballers. And if you look at Jordi Alba and one or two others coming through, maybe a third generation coming now. Mm-hmm. English football has been a powerhouse in world football. Our clubs are huge in Europe. Our players earn lots of money. I don't think we're bringing through. I mean, maybe I'm wrong. Maybe Ross Barkley is the start of something else. But you've seen both countries now. Mm-hmm. What is England not doing? Do you buy into the argument there's too many foreign players? What do you think is going on here?
1: No, look, we had the same in Spain when the Bosman law sort of came on. We had the same in Spain. A lot of foreigners were coming. They said how Spanish players would struggle. If the players that are coming into the league, the quality players that only want to make improve the players that are already in England. I think it's more a matter of coaching. The coaches need to have the proper qualifications and know what they have to teach.
0: We know the statistic. I think it's right to say that Spain has about two-thirds the population of Great Britain. We have 6,000 full-time football coaches and Spain has 32,000 full-time football coaches.
1: Yeah. And
0: it shows.
1: Yeah, exactly. It does. But it's also about an identity. And not everyone, because Spain was winning everything, everyone should play like Spain. Or when Brazil used to do it, everyone has to play like that. Every country should keep their own identity and philosophy in football. But you have to adapt to the new times. And I think England is getting there. It's not there yet, but it's trying to get there, as far as I know.
0: Well, I'll end this by saying, excuse me, you're the expert, but I still have yet to see an English team that convincingly passes the ball around at the back and looks comfortable with it. It's just not the way we play in this country.
1: No, it's not. You're still sort of thinking of the football, of the physical, and they get there as quick as possible. When modern football, you have to be able to keep and pass the ball in certain times.
0: Listen, fascinating views on that. Thank you very much indeed. We're heading towards the very last whistle here of My Sporting Life, where tonight you've been hearing about the career and personality of the wonderful Gaizka Mendieta.
14: My Sporting Life on TalkSport.
0: Yeah, Gaizka Mendieta, they're DJing for you. This is the final chunk of My Sporting Life with the Spanish midfielder we've been hearing from all the time. We already heard about your life here now. You spare some time to go back and forth to Spain because you've got media commitments there. You're still a very young man. You've got a whole life lying out in front of you. What do you hope? How do you hope your life will unfold? Maybe you don't think about those things.
1: Well, no, I don't do like a very long-term sort of thing. But at the moment, loving my time of football with my family, two girls.
0: What are they called?
1: Ise and Ariane.
0: Okay, you've won the argument about the Spanish names then.
1: They're best names, yeah.
0: Okay, excellent.
1: And also loving my media with Sky. I absolutely love it. It's giving me another dimension with the football. When you have to explain certain things, I see it more now like a sort of a coach rather than a football player. And I love what I do with Sky. I'm getting my coaching badges as well.
0: You've done a course in
1: Belfast.
0: I've done
1: a course in Belfast, B and first pass of the A. So hopefully next summer I'll complete the A. Just because I love football. And I think nowadays you need your qualifications. And it helps you because when you play a certain level, what I realized in the course, we take a lot, as obviously when you talk with another football players, we take a lot of things for granted. When you talk to kids or other players, you have to break down everything you got in your head. And it's interesting how they teach you to explain all that. So football, obviously I carry on with my music whenever I can.
0: Yeah.
1: Family and friends. And see what the future holds. Looking forward to the World Cup. I'm
0: Will
1: enjoying
0: you go?
1: Football. Hoping to do so, yes.
0: It's going to be some terrible travelling.
1: It is going to be. I mean, Spain luckily has not been too bad. England got a couple of them.
0: They're playing in two countries, as far as I can see.
1: Yeah, it's about 9,000 kilometres. It's unbelievable.
0: Unbelievable, yeah.
1: But like I said, loving football from the other side at the moment, and hopefully we'll keep doing it.
0: Well, listen, it's been an absolute pleasure, not to say an honour, to have you here for the last 2 hours. Thank you very much. I'm afraid we've run out of time. That's all of it for now. I want to thank you guys for coming, and to all the guests for coming on and talking to us, Jerry Armstrong, Ugo Ehiog, and to all of you for listening.
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24: Welcome to Inside the NFL, an NFL podcast brought to you by myself, commentator and viral sensation, Will Gavin, and senior US sports reporter, Brian T. Smith. All right, Brian. We had a week three, a Sunday for the ages. One of the great late slates I can remember. A ton of either upsets or very close calls. 14 games yesterday, 12 of which were one score, 11 of which were one possession at the end. Some great teams hitting 3-0, some shock teams hitting 3-0. We're going to give them their flowers. We're going to talk about our top five rankings. And we're going to look at some of the 0-3 teams as well. Some of whom had playoff aspirations. Who of those are absolutely doomed? And we haven't even mentioned the carnival of football we had in Rio. Did the Cowboys beat themselves, or were the Ravens worth the win? Plus, there are some big QB questions to answer. So much to cram in. All that, so much more. Brian, wow, the weeks are just flying by at this point.
25: We're almost a month into the season. The Kansas City Chiefs
2: are perfect. The Las Vegas Raiders are perfect. Well, who had the Las Vegas Raiders out of all the teams? That'd be like the Miami Dolphins being perfect. That'd be like the Tennessee Titans being perfect. The Las Vegas Raiders with Kirk Cousins. I have not heard Fernando Mendoza's name mentioned in months. That's
3: whispered on the wind.
2: That is what is happening in the NFL right now. It's been a brilliant, a fascinating, a thrilling start. And I felt like last night, you're 100% right. Last night's games, those the Sunday night football game, the game in Rio, that captured how cool the start of this NFL season has been.
5: We got 15 weeks of the regular season left, and we might have just seen the best week of play already, but I'm sure it won't be. We've got London's coming. We've got so much great stuff still this season. So we're going to start off looking at those 3-0 teams, right? And just to recap, the Bills now 3-0 after that 24-16 come from behind win over the Chargers. Josh Allen, two rushing touchdowns again. First quarterback in NFL history to do that for three consecutive games. We got two in the AFC West. You just mentioned this. Absolutely nuts. The Raiders beating the Saints in a thriller in New Orleans. The Chiefs, a bit of a labored 24-10 win over the Dolphins, but the record is the record. But the Vikings 23-16 win over the Buccaneers. They lost Baker to a dislocated thumb. These two teams conspired to go 0-13 on third downs in the second half. It was a dumpster fire late on, but the Vikings coming away with a win. And then the 49ers with a slobber knocker, 36-30 win over the Cardinals. Brock Purdy, four touchdowns, 297 yards. Money yet again, but again the injury bug hitting. Mike Evans carted off. Trent Williams carted off. Absolutely brutal. So, look, we decided we want to pick one of these 3-0 teams each. Who do you want to address? Who do you want to talk about, Brian?
2: I don't think you can talk about the 2026 NFL season right now without getting to the Kansas City Chiefs. So Patrick Mahomes is back to being Patrick Mahomes. Travis Kelce has dialed it back about 5 years. Andy Reid is inventive. You have Kenneth Walker. But the biggest difference with this Chiefs team is the defense. This is a defense that right now feels like a top five defense in the NFL. The offense is actually average. Mahomes is playing at a Pro Bowl level, not an All-Pro level. Andy Reid has been able to dial up the offense. He's got options right now. We're not talking about who's Mahomes going to throw it into, but the defense has been able to. And obviously, you know, you play the Dolphins, you play Malik Willis, you're supposed to win that game. But this is the defense right now that is completely, perfectly complementing this team, Will. And so when you put the special teams with the offense and the defense, I know we're going to get into this in a second, but I'll say it right now. For my money, the Kansas City Chiefs. And I feel like, again, we're back to where we were 2 or 3 years ago and talk about the Chiefs every week. But the Kansas City Chiefs feel like the most well-rounded, fully complemented team in the NFL. It is early, but they've had good wins. They've had resilient wins. You have Mahomes back, and they have a top five defense. That's a hard team to beat. I don't care if you're in September or you're in February.
5: You are so right to highlight that defense yesterday, right? Mansell Delane coming back from that shoulder. 10 tackles, a pass deflection, just 24 yards on 9 targets yesterday. Nick Bolton all over the place, tackles left, right, and center. Chris Jones getting to that Malik Willis pass that he tipped in the air for the Karloftis interception, which just nixed any chances of a Miami comeback. Well, I said it, Miami were frisky in this game. And like, what I did notice was, and this is what's so key to me about everything you're saying about the Chiefs here. The first 2 weeks, they looked so fluid on offense. Yeah. It looked absolutely like they were back. You know, George Kittle doesn't have anything like the George Kittle. Wrong tight end. We will get onto him as well. Travis Kelce doesn't have anything like the breakaway speed he used to have. But his route running, and he looks, I think, the smoothest he's looked in the last 2 years. And the connection with Mahomes is so clearly there. All those concerns about the pass catchers just haven't come to fruition. Yes, Xavier Worthy's not great, but he's not had to be great so far. And Kenneth Walker, another multiple touchdown day, one receiving, one rushing. Just the juggernaut is truly back. And I think the rest of the NFL, as much as we're going to give our rankings, everything else, should be fearing that if Steve Spagnuolo can put a defense together that good while losing his top two cornerbacks in the offseason, I think everyone else should be afraid, right?
2: It's interesting because the Chiefs will benefit this year from playing a bit of a lesser schedule. Last, you know, we've already forgotten, but I mean, they were a bad team last year with 6-11. They finished horribly down the stretch. So your schedule is going to be easier. The difference will be they are in the AFC West and you have the Denver Broncos. You have the unbeaten Las Vegas Raiders. The Chargers are a horrible football team right now. Their division is their hardest part. They don't have the NFL's toughest schedule. You have Arrowhead Stadium. You have all of the experience. Just a few years ago, we'd be sitting around, are they going to go undefeated? Are they going to lose a game? You know, that's how crazy it was, how talented
5: that's
2: it was.
5: I think that's you and I sitting here having that conversation.
2: Just a few years ago. Last every year, single week. When are they going to lose? Are they ever going to lose? This is a 3-0 team right now that I have ranked at the top at TalkSport's NFL Power Ranking Super Bowl contenders. And this is just a very, very experienced, veteran-led, well-coached football team. And oh yeah, Patrick Mahomes is back.
5: We're both going to do our top five.
2: Who do you have number one?
5: So I've stuck with my number one that I've had through the season so far, but I nearly wobbled on it this week. My hardest was picking my fifth team because I wrote down who I think I've now put in fifth, but I've now got six other teams on the line below them saying maybe them, but before we do that, let me talk about my 3-0 team, the Las Vegas Raiders.
2: Raiders, baby.
5: Clint Kubiak, coach of the season of September. Like, he's honestly put himself absolutely in that running. Obviously, the Super Bowl winning offensive coordinator with the Seahawks last year. They've already won as many games this year as they did the entire of last season, and we're just 3 weeks into the year.
2: Compare this team to Pete Carroll's team, which was a totally dysfunctional football team.
5: So, so ugly. I had down 75% of teams that start the season 3-0 have made the playoffs since 1990. So, now listen, Kubiak has given the Raiders real life. They are going into a tough stretch coming up. They have the Chiefs at home next week. That's the real test. Somebody's got to lose the O in 3-0. Then they go to the Patriots, the Bills, the Rams. It ramps up over those next four. But not dissimilarly to what you said about what's so important about that Chiefs performance is, yes, Kirk Cousins, who we're going to talk about the quarterback situation a little later in the show separately, but three touchdowns yesterday. The tight ends, absolutely balling. Brock Bowers came in, 10 of 116, the touchdown which killed the game in the end. There were seven touchdowns in this game. Six of them went to tight ends. And of those, five of those throws were in 3 yards of the goal line. This was proper, old-fashioned, smash-em-in-the-mouth football. Heavy personnel on 60 of 63 plays yesterday. They weren't even running the ball well. They were just like, we're going to bully you. We're going to be old school Raiders, we're going to get in your face. And oh, by the way, Tyler Shuck, you think you're the fourth quarter king. You think you're the comeback king. How about four drives in the fourth quarter? Fumble, interception, fumble, fumble. They took them apart. It was sensational to watch. And with every single drive, my jaw was on the floor thinking, this cannot be the Las Vegas Raiders. This looks like the 1980 Oakland Raiders. What is happening here? I loved watching it, and I'm really excited for what they're doing this season.
2: What they have nailed thus far is the decision that so many teams struggle with anymore. There's so much pressure for these top draft picks to play, the top draft pick QBs, and how do you handle them? Do you bring in a bridge starter? Do you bench them for the first year? The irony that Tom Brady is the hands-on owner of the Raiders, Tom Brady who has sat his entire first year, who wouldn't have become the starter without Drew Bledsoe, and we just had the anniversary of that, that you draft Fernando Mendoza, he's your franchise quarterback. You sign Kirk Cousins. And what happened when they signed Kirk Cousins? Well, they were criticized. They were doubted. What are you doing? You gave him this huge contract. Kirk Cousins is a pretty good NFL quarterback. Mm-hmm. Kirk Cousins with Max Crosby, Kirk Cousins with the defense, with some offensive weapons, Ashton Jeanty. That's a decent team that you added Kirk Cousins to. Forget about Fernando Mendoza right now. If this keeps up, Fernando Mendoza will not play this year. He'll have to be Tom Brady from 2000. This is going absolutely perfect for the Raiders, but I will caution, it is incredibly early, and now people start taking this team seriously when they're prepping.
5: Yeah, they now go 3-4. Suddenly, we're not singing the praises as hard. But we will talk about the quarterback carousel a little later in the show. Before we get to that, so Brian, is there a team in your top five who isn't in these 3-0 teams?
2: Well, there is the team that just absolutely smoked the New England Patriots, the Jacksonville Jaguars. So Jacksonville Jaguars win. See, I'm not a Jaguars hater. I've heard stuff, you know.
5: We both had them as a possible disappointment this season. We were both concerned going into this year.
2: We were. And they also have Trevor Lawrence and Liam Cohen and a very talented roster. This is a team that won 13 games last year. Well, this is a team that won the AFC South last year and was a playoff contender. Are they true Super Bowl contenders? They're going to have to continue to prove that. They can't come to London and go 0-2. But the Jaguars, to do what they did to the Patriots, to do what they did in week one, when Trevor Lawrence was basically perfect in week one. So going off what we know, we have three games this year, three examples of proof, actual evidence. Trevor Lawrence in two of those games has been fantastic. Liam Cohen's been fantastic. They made the New England Patriots look like a 3-14 team yesterday. I love the potential I'm seeing right now for the Jaguars. I have them as my number five team in the NFL right now.
5: Nice. Okay, so I have in my list, I've only got one team in there who are not a 3-0 team right now. And I've still got the Seattle Seahawks in my top five.
2: I would not have the Seahawks in my top five.
5: I've got them sitting in the four spot. I know that, like, it's a what have you done for me lately league. And that was such a bizarre game against the Commanders. They were down so many of the defensive backs. Marcus Mariota came out. The tight window throws he threw on all of three of those touchdowns were sensational. And it just felt like one of those weird on the road weeks that happens in the NFL. I'm not willing to write them off entirely as an absolute force right now. So I'll tell you, I'll give you my list. So I'm caveating this. We're recording this. I'm going to do this down the barrel. We're recording this on Monday afternoon. If the Eagles win emphatically on Monday Night Football, I think they jump into the top five above my fifth team, the 3-0 Minnesota Vikings. Just the defense is unbelievable. I've then got the Seahawks. I've got the Chiefs at three. I've got the Niners at two. Who saw that coming? That could fall apart very quickly with their injury problems. But what I've seen on the field for three games, second best team in the NFL. And despite the fact that defensively they can't get it done, and they relied on Justin Herbert falling apart yesterday, when Josh Allen is rushing two touchdowns a game and scoring 15 already this season, I had to have the Bills as my number one. They were my Super Bowl pick before the season. I still believe that they are the best team overall through 3 weeks.
2: Our top three is basically the same, but okay. I have the Chiefs at number one, the Bills at two, the 49ers at three, Jaguars at five, and then an oddball pick at number four that I feel weird even saying this because I don't truly believe in them, but they were really good last year. They were really good last night. The Denver Broncos.
5: Here we go.
2: That's okay. This is what we're here to agree. This is the USA and the UK, and we're here to agree and disagree and maybe disagree at times more than we agree. The Denver Broncos, with that defense, with Sean Payton, with Bo Nix, their ability to put up, they put up 30 points last night, Will, against the Los Angeles Rams, which have the greatest defense in NFL history. They put up 30 points in the second half. It's going to be very interesting to me. Who is the best team? I think the coolest question in the NFL right now is, who's going to be the best team in the AFC West? You have the Raiders, 3-0. You have the Chiefs, who are back. You have the Broncos. Denver Broncos are number four for me right now. I don't feel good about it, but that's my number four team.
5: They go to San Francisco to face the 49ers.
2: I know they do.
5: What a game that is. We'll have that game for you live on TalkSport 2, of course, as part of our coverage this Sunday. And I listen to the teams I had just outside of it. I mentioned the Eagles, the Jaguars I did have in six, the Ravens and Rams I think deserve a shout. And I talk about the Raiders. I mentioned the Raiders and I mentioned the Bengals because, again, if I'm saying that what I believe about the Seahawks, a one-week blip, I can't completely write them off. I have to say the same about the Bengals.
2: What did you think about the Seahawks going to Sam Darnold against the Commanders after obviously not playing?
5: I think hindsight's 20/20. I think maybe Drew Lock another week would have been the right
2: choice. I felt weird about it going in.
5: That fourth quarter interception was rough.
2: He didn't have much practice time. He was coming off a fairly major injury. The Seahawks were able to come back and not finish it off. It just never felt right. Drew Lock had a really sharp
5: game
2: the game before. You've got a top five defense. I didn't understand rushing Sam Darnold back for a road game. It's a bit of a trap game for the Seahawks, and it ended up backfiring for them.
5: But the team who I'm most querying about on all of my list is the Baltimore Ravens, because they go into Rio last night. They have a carnival of their own. One of the best endings to a game we've seen in forever as they beat the Cowboys 34-31. We'll hear from their locker room and we'll talk about that game up next on Inside the NFL.
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5: Welcome back to Inside the NFL. I'm Will Gavin, Brian T. Smith alongside me, reacting to a sensational week three of action. And honestly, if the game in Rio de Janeiro had been the only great game this week, what a game we would have had. The international series kicked off in style in Melbourne, but it was a one-sided win for the 49ers. We've got three cracking games coming up in London. But in Rio de Janeiro last night, the Baltimore Ravens beat the Dallas Cowboys 34-31 in a game which was back and forth. It was like two great heavyweights swinging punch after punch. But eventually, Brian T. Smith, did the Cowboys knock themselves out of this game?
2: No, Lamar Jackson looked like an MVP. Well, I mean, you know, 180 plus passing yards, 50 rushing yards, the final drive. He's celebrating on the field like a kid who just won the high school state championship. That game to me was so symbolic of NFL International. The crowd was fantastic. Mm-hmm. By the end of the game, no one was talking about the turf anymore. It was a brilliant game, a brilliant finish. It looked great. The overhead shots of the stadium and the city and the mountains just looked absolutely electric, beautiful. I loved everything about that game. The finish was the best part, but Lamar Jackson reminded the world that he is one of the most talented football players on planet Earth. He just has to put it together every week and not turn the ball over.
5: It's concerns for that Dallas defense, who have given up the most yards on the ground to quarterbacks already through 3 weeks of this season. And like you say, 50 yards again last night. But I thought there were bright sparks for them. But let's talk about that finish, right? The first time in the Super Bowl era where two teams kicked a field goal in the final 10 seconds of the fourth quarter. That's just a ridiculous thing. And listen, so I was doing TV last night. And as you can imagine, when you're in a studio setting and you've got guests and hosts and a studio audience and everything else, and that final drive is being put together, and you get that PI call, that, let's be honest, bullcrap PI call, called that should have been offensive pass interference against CeeDee Lamb, and it goes against Nate Wiggins, and it puts them at the two-yard line. Everyone in there, Cowboys fan or not, is going, yeah, they're going to punch us in for a touchdown and we all get to go home. Perfect. We'll have seen a great game and we don't have to stay for another hour to cover the rest of this game. When the decisions that Brian Schottenheimer made in that final 15 seconds of playtime played out, and we initially thought we were going to go to overtime, it was desolate. It was honestly, I just, 200 broken people across that set. With 15 seconds to go, to take a timeout then, knowing you've only got one shot at the end zone, then the field goal, instead of letting the clock run down to 7 or 8 seconds, yeah, so that you know that the field goal is a walk-off field goal and you're guaranteed overtime and you're not giving Lamar Jackson any time. Inexcusable. To then, when you convert the field goal, to kick the ball out the back of the end zone, which partially is because they've kicked two out of bounds and made big mistakes in this game already, but to kick that ball out the back of the end zone instead of kicking it short, forcing them to run it back, and by the time you tackle them, the time is gone, you've gone to overtime. And instead, you give Lamar Jackson 7 seconds with one timeout. And what happened was electric. You've got the Cowboys with their 8th and 9th choice defensive backs in, trying to defend one of the great passers in the NFL. He hits Zay Flowers over the middle. They get to ground, 1 second, timeout called, 56-yard field goal, Tyler Loop, sensational, and we get just what's going to be one of the finishes of the season, let alone one of the finishes of the weekend. And everyone in that studio, even the Cowboys fans, were celebrating like they were Ravens fans because it was just a beautiful, beautiful moment. And as much as you have to praise the Ravens, as much as you have to praise Lamar Jackson, it does feel like Brian Schottenheimer shot this team in the foot. It really feels like the Cowboys have to be blamed.
2: The Cowboys are the same Cowboys team that they were last year. The defense isn't good enough. They can put up 30 points. Dak Prescott.

0: still doesn't have a great defense. He still doesn't have a Super Bowl team. They are 1-2, and they're a very frustrating, painful 1-2, Will, if you are a Dallas Cowboys fan. But ultimately, we've learned year after year after year, this is what we expect from Dallas Cowboys. They don't start well. They don't finish well. They're not a great football team.
1: The little signs of life on that defense, getting the 4th-and-1 stop on Derrick Henry, where Jason Barham, the rookie, gets downhill and makes that great tackle. Quinnen Williams finally turning up in week 3 of the season after getting that mega contract. Like, there were bits, there were moments where I started to believe, I started to buy into the Cowboys, and I should have just known.
0: I should have just known. I was watching the game last night with the wife and the dog on the couch and, you know, having some Hungarian wine and eating octopus, and we're enjoying, like, international. And I remember, you know, I'm watching the game and what it was, Watt and Nance, right?
1: Yeah.
0: All in it. And J.J. Watt was excited at the start. Like, mm-hmm. He was excited about the Cowboys' run game. And, oh, my, this changes everything. The Dallas Cowboys are running the ball. It's like, J.J., just cool it a little, man. This you know this team. You're from Houston. This is the Cowboys. They're going to blow this game. You wake up in the morning, walk off, best finish of the NFL season. Lamar Jackson looked like the MVP. The Dallas Cowboys and Dak Prescott look like the same team we've seen year after year. They can't finish. They can't win.
1: And I think as the season goes on, we'll talk more about Zay Flowers, the way that Declan Doyle...
0: He's really stepping up.
1: Sensational. They got him lined up one-on-one on those linebackers, and every single time he just picked them apart. Let's go inside the Ravens locker room, because Ollie Hunter was there for TalkSport. Now, if you've never met or seen Ollie Hunter before, he is about 5'5", maybe 5'6". So obviously we sent him to go and interview defensive lineman Calais Campbell, who is 6'7".
2: I'm with Calais Campbell here in the locker room. I'm really pleased that you're not standing up, because you're a big guy and I'm a very small man.
3: I can change that if you want me to.
2: Yeah, let's get up. This is sensational. Calais, what a win for your boys, these guys here in the locker room. What a win here in Brazil.
3: Yeah, this game had a lot of adversity for us. You know, I was really proud of the way my guys fought to be in, and it just says a lot about who our team is. You know, and, you know, I would like for us to play better and make it closer and it's come out on the last play. But if it does, you know, the way we fight, we have a chance. And even though last week we lost, I still like the way we fought. It gave us a chance. This week, you know, we fought again and we found a way to get a W. And it just says a lot about who we are, the way we work, and I'm really proud of my guys.
2: What a defensive stand it was in those final moments to restrict them to just 3 points when it looked to a lot of people like perhaps they were going to get the touchdown and potentially the win.
3: Yeah, no, that was a big moment. Get that, you know, the flag, they put them down on the 2-yard line, and then for them to, you know, do the false start, give us a chance, because we knew, you know, on, you know, 1st and 7 that they were probably going to throw the ball, so I got to get back in the game and be effective. I was really happy for that, because I, you know, it was, you know, 1st and goal on the 2 was a whole different ball game. But I was really proud of my teammates, man. Our DBs, they came up big in big moments. You know, a linebacker, Roquan Smith, he was calling out the plays the whole drive, and it was just so cool to be a part of this great organization, this great team, and this, you know, great stadium. And against a worthy opponent in the Cowboys, who are really, really good, and we found a way to win the ball game. It's huge.
2: How happy are you to be back here as a Raven?
3: I'm very happy. I was talking to some of the guys this morning. I was like, man, my confidence is so high, because when you look around the room, you see so many guys that love ball, who are very talented, and they play it the right way. And so when I'm around guys, like, you know, so many guys like that, it just means like, oh man, I just got to do just a little bit and I can make a big impact. And so I'm very happy to be here. It's huge.
2: You've played plenty of international games, so out with the Jags in the UK as well. How does this compare to coming to Brazil, to some of the other places that you've played around the world?
3: Very similar. One of the things I like about playing overseas is the fan base. They're ecstatic the whole game. Right? The whole game, all 60 minutes, energy is strong. And it's been that way no matter where I've played overseas. And I really like that part of it. I mean, just how much the different cultures embrace our game. And I'm glad we were able to put on the show. This is one that you can't get much more interesting than this. It's about as entertaining as you can get in the football game.
2: Absolutely. Thank you so much for your time. Safe journey home and good luck for the rest of the season. I'm here in the Ravens locker room with Mark Andrews, tight end for the Brazil winning Baltimore Ravens. Mark, what a finish to a crazy game.
4: No doubt. You know, it's just a, you know, back and forth game. Just so proud of the guys and just really the faith, you know,

0: From the start of the game to the end of the game, nobody lost faith and just trusting one another and being on one accord, and it was really just an awesome win.
1: Were you prepping for overtime, or did you know that it was you were gonna get that tie, that timeout right at the end, or what was going through your mind?
0: Yeah, you never know how it's gonna kind of shake down. You just gotta continue to have faith, and especially moments like that, and Zay making a big time play down the field, and then Loop hitting that kick. It was just an awesome series of events of completing and executing, and couldn't be prouder of our guys.
1: Just talk to me quickly about Zay. Came into the game a little bit banged up from last week, and then comes up with some really big catches at really, really big moments as well.
0: Yeah, it just shows you how really great he is. He's so dynamic, so fast, so explosive, and he's just an amazing football player, and a guy that obviously to have him back was so big.
1: And Tyler Loop, coming back from a bit of adversity from last season and that missed kick, and then big time cojones to nail it right at the death, and then what a celebration at the end.
0: No doubt. Couldn't be more happy for him. There's no better guy, no better dude in this locker room. Just for him to continue to have faith through all the trials, the tribulations, and just being mentally strong and going out there and being who he is, which is an incredible kicker, and sealing that game was awesome to see.
1: And a touchdown for you. Very nice.
0: No, Hib, yeah. That's
1: right. Oh, yeah. Tight end room. You take all of it. Tight end room, yeah, okay. Talk to me about this crowd and this experience and what it was like playing in the home of Brazilian soccer.
0: Brazil was awesome. I think we had a ton of fans out there. I was hearing them chanting defense, all that good stuff. And just the spirit, the energy was top-notch, man. Love Brazil.
1: And how do you compare it to playing, say, in London or elsewhere?
0: This was an incredible experience. Like I said, man, the people, the fans that came out here, just the energy, again, it was really awesome just to see these people and see their culture and how they are. Man, it's electric. I could see why, football, I guess, for them is so big, and the energy, it's really cool.
2: Potential Hall of Fame defensive lineman Calais Campbell there. Mark Andrews, tight end as well, from the locker room for the Ravens. TalkSport there, bringing you exclusive coverage of the International Series. And we keep doing that this week, Brian. The Washington Commanders, they get off the schneid by beating the reigning Super Bowl champions 33-31. The Indianapolis Colts get the upset against the Houston Texans. I was really worried we were getting 2-0-3 teams at Tottenham. Instead, they're both coming in.
3: They would have fit right in at Tottenham, Will. 2-0-3 teams at Tottenham, that would have been a perfect fit for the Spurs fans, supporters.
2: And instead, we've ended up with two teams who have won more games than Tottenham have this season. Absolutely perfect. So we'll have so much more on that game coming up this week, as well as being at both trainings for our show, which will be a little bit later this week on Friday. But up next, we go from 3-0 to 0-3, who is absolutely doomed for the 2026 NFL season.
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2: This is Inside the NFL. I'm Will Gavin, senior US sports reporter. Brian T. Smith here as well. Don't forget you can get in touch with the show, podcasts at talksport.co.uk. The show later in the week will be with FA Obada. We do an Ask FA question, so we'd love to get your thoughts for FA as well. As he's announced to be going into the Ring of Honor at the international game this weekend, as we're going to be at Commanders practice, if there's a week to get a question in, this is the week while he is the main man. Let's talk 0-3 teams, and let's talk about who is doomed, who maybe we had high hopes for this season. There are now five teams sat at 0-3 for the season. The Chargers after the 24-16 loss to the Bills last night. The Texans after that loss to the Colts. Wow. The Chiefs beat the Dolphins to send them to 0-3. That 24-10 win. The Bucks 23-16 losers to the Vikings, and we were all losers if you watched the second half of that game. Absolutely atrocious. And talking of atrocious games, I don't know if you saw the footage last night from the parking lot of the stadium in New Jersey, the New York, New Jersey stadium as it was rebranded.
3: The World Cup stadium, Will.
2: The Giants beat the Titans 12-7, four field goals winning it. Cam Ward throwing it away at the death. And the wind was so bad that the Portaloos were escaping the stadium yesterday. It was dreadful. Those are your 0-3 teams. But who do you want to talk about? Who should we be seriously worried about? Who we thought coming into this year we had high hopes for?
3: The obvious team is the Los Angeles Chargers.
2: Mm-hmm.
3: Justin Herbert, Jim Harbaugh. Jim Harbaugh, I don't see how he continues to survive if this continues. And their upcoming schedule is absolutely brutal. Brutal, right? The team that I'm going to talk about, because that's obvious. And if you want to talk about the Chargers, have at it. The team I'm going to talk about is a team that I used to cover in Houston for years, the Houston Texans. The Houston Texans come into this season, and there was starting to be Super Bowl talk with this team. You know, best defense in the NFL, CJ Stroud contract year. But I've been saying this for months here at TalkSport, writing this at TalkSport.com. I would not have paid CJ Stroud. And I know we've gone back and forth on this, but I've seen week one and I've seen week three. And yeah, he had good numbers in week two, but it's still, it ended with a sack. So it's ended with a CJ Stroud fumble. It's ended with a sack fumble. It's ended with a sack and it's ended with a Colts walk-off. And CJ Stroud did come down to the field. They had some turnover help and he was able to briefly take the lead. There is no reason in the world that the Houston Texans with that defense and D'Amico Ryans and these contracts should be 0-3. And the problem, Will, is that they were 0-3 last year. They were able to save it. But once you go into that 0-3 hole, and I covered a few 0-3 Texans teams, it's not that you can't get out of it and make the playoffs. That's not what we're talking about. We're talking about, can you win the Super Bowl? Can you win the AFC Championship? Are you going to be a great team in this season? Nothing about the Texans, again, says that. They're 25 years into their franchise history. I don't see anything thus far that says, I want to pay CJ Stroud. You could franchise tag him. You figure something out. But is he going to be the quarterback who wins you a Super Bowl? They're 0-3 again. So Stroud 0-3 last year, Stroud 0-3 this year. They are the most disappointing team in the NFL, more than the Chargers, because people believed more in the Houston Texans. The Houston Texans losing that game to Indy, that is not a good Indy team.
2: No.
3: You lose that game. You're 0-3. And who do they have week four? The Dallas Cowboys. That is their rival. They only play every 4 years. And the Cowboys need a win.
2: Yeah,
3: so I'm going in right now on Monday. I'm picking the Cowboys to win that game. That's a better Cowboys team. They have more at stake this season. They don't want to go 1-3. The Texans are literally looking at 0-4. They come to Wembley against the Jaguars in a couple weeks. The most disappointing team in the NFL, the Houston Texans. And CJ Stroud is only going backward with that fan base. D'Amico Ryans has to start feeling a little. Nick Caserio, the general manager, has to start feeling a little. I don't understand how this keeps happening. But you know what? I covered the Texans for, a decade plus, this is what happens in Houston when you have expectations.
2: In the last 25 years, only teams to make the playoff as an 0-3 start, the teams that do it are the Houston Texans. The 2018 Houston Texans.
3: I covered them.
2: The 2025 Houston Texans. Somehow this is a team who pull it out. But I tell you why this is a team that pull it out. Because the AFC South has traditionally been an up and down, absolute roller coaster.
3: Because you're dealing with the Titans and you're dealing with the Colts.
2: Maybe a dumpster fire. Maybe we'll go as harsh as that. Tell me wrong, the Colts went through great sway.
3: I spent a decade bashing the AFC South every week. So you can say all you want.
2: Yeah. This year, you're not winning that division over the Jaguars if you're playing like this. You've already found yourself in an 0-3 hole. And to be frank, the Jaguars could easily be 3-0 if they hadn't thrown that game away 100%. Against the Broncos last week. We've seen the Broncos, great fourth quarter team. That's what they've proven to be, right? So I think I believe in the Jags more than that. I just, if you're not winning that division, I don't think you're getting out. And the AFC wildcard picture is a total, total mess yes. right now. But I still don't see the Texans clawing their way back into it right now. The Chargers, just to mention quickly, because you talked about how rough that schedule is coming up, right? Next six games, at the Seahawks, home to the Broncos, at the Chiefs, at the Rams, home to the Texans, at the Ravens. That is a team who could go 0-9, start the season.
3: And if they go 1-8, Jim Harbaugh is fired. If they go 2-7, I fire Jim Harbaugh.
2: And yesterday, they get into the red zone. They get a first and goal at the 3. They give away 2 penalties. They pick the yardage back up. It's, again, just a total mess. But when you have a chance to take a lead in a game against the Buffalo Bills, who people are thinking of as a Super Bowl team, and you make the decision from the 3-yard line to kick a field goal on 4th and goal, Jim Harbaugh, you are coaching scared, and you are acting like somebody who does not believe in your quarterback, does not believe in you. You went into the season telling us that Justin Herbert is going to go down as the greatest quarterback of all time, and yet you didn't believe that they could get 3 yards from 4th and goal to go and take a lead in that game. That told me everything I needed to know. I love Jim Harbaugh. He was brilliant in San Francisco. He was brilliant in Michigan. He has always turned teams into winning teams practically overnight. And they've been a playoff team since he's been there. This feels like it's falling apart. But the team I actually wanted to talk about is the Tampa Bay Buccaneers. Because they decided to stick with Todd Bowles this offseason. Yeah. They decided that despite the fact that Baker Mayfield had basically come out and said, it's fine. I'm going to play with a chip on my shoulder. I'm going to play on that contract. They paid him $55 million a year. There are only 3 other quarterbacks in the NFL earning that money. And guess what? They're all on 3-0 or 2-1 teams and looking absolutely sensational right now. The defense did manage to hold Justin Jefferson's Vikings to 6 points in the second half of this horrible, horrible game. But Baker Mayfield sacked 6 times. 6 tackles for loss, 12 quarterback hits. They went 2 of 16 on third down. There was that 140-yard touchdown shot, which was a lovely throw. You have to hold it up to that. But outside of that, they were completely controlled for this entire game. The offense was a complete and utter mess. Even all-pro Tristan Wirfs gave up 5 quarterback pressures yesterday. It was so ugly. Baker's seeing ghosts. He's running out of the pocket when there's no pressure on him. He had 5 shots to Amika Rabuka, which were all miles off target. This looks like a team that are going to win 1 or 2 games this season, not a team who have been unlucky to start 0-3. We're talking about first head coaches to go. Yeah, Jim Harbaugh's in that conversation. But if Todd Bowles makes it past midseason in this current form, I'd be stunned.
3: Todd Bowles is one of those NFL coaches I just have not believed in. He's the way that they fell apart last season, the way that he got that job. He's a good defensive coach. He's got a great mind. He is a Super Bowl. You know, they won the Super Bowl because of Todd Bowles and Bruce Arians and Tom Brady. But Todd Bowles running that team, I just haven't bought into it. I would not have hired Todd Bowles in the first place. I would have fired him last year. I would have fired a couple years ago. He's a 9-8 coach. He's an 8-9 coach. He's a 7-10 coach. And you have Baker Mayfield, who's always Baker Mayfield is always banged up, Will.
2: Mm-hmm.
3: So I like Baker like everybody else in the world. But Baker Mayfield isn't winning you a Super Bowl in Tampa Bay with Todd Bowles. The whole thing is a mess.
2: Dislocated right thumb last night for Baker Mayfield. It looks like he could miss some time because of that. And the most frustrating thing about everything you say there is he is a good defensive coordinator.
3: Yeah.
2: But Todd Bowles is a man who loves to bring the house, who knows about blitzing. And he's going up against Brian Flores, who's blitzing at over 75% rate this season. Historical rates. If there's a coach who I think should be able to set my quarterback and my offensive line and my offense up for success against that kind of defense, If you want to bring in a special advisor for the week to tell you how to coach against Brian Flores, you do much, much
3: bring
2: worse
3: than
2: Tom Bowles.
3: Bring in John Gruden. Let John Gruden help you out.
2: Yeah, I mean, absolutely. I back it. But just, yeah, astonishingly poor from them. Right, we've still got to talk about the quarterback carousel. We're going to have that coming up. And also, Brian and I are going to deliver our message of the week. I think this is going to be a fun one. All still to come on Inside the NFL.
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2: Welcome back to Inside the NFL. I'm Will Gavin, senior US sports reporter Brian T. Smith here as well. Don't forget, this week's Thursday show is actually going to be a Friday show this week because FA and myself are going to Washington Commanders training. We're speaking with Terry McLaurin. Will Varney, the great Will Varney, who does Sunday Night Football on TalkSport 2, is going to be going to Colts. He'll be getting a player interview from there, bringing you, as we always do, properly inside the NFL ahead of the first London game this Sunday, live and exclusive on TalkSport 2 from 2 p.m. And by the way, here's a little bit of breaking news for you, Brian, and this hasn't been announced yet, so I might get in trouble with the NFL for putting this in. We'll check it in the edit. Don't worry, producers. If you're going to the game this weekend in London, there is going to be a specially sponsored event where you're going to be able to get hold of a little earpiece to slide over your ear, and you're going to be able to listen to the TalkSport commentary of the game while sat in the stadium. 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
3: Like you're at Wimbledon. Like you're at Wimbledon in the stands, like, and everyone has those earpieces, yeah.
2: Exactly. So you're going to be able to listen to me. We're going to have F.A. Obada on the shows going into the Ring of Honor. We're going to be having some special guests popping up on the show. It's going to be a really great time. So from 2 p.m. this Sunday, live on TalkSport 2, we wanted to do the quarterback carousel, though. And let's revisit a team we started this show talking about, the Las Vegas Raiders. Cousins has this Raiders team at 3-0. Yeah. Kirko Chains right now is playing well. Three touchdowns again yesterday, 9 touchdowns through the first 3 games, and they seem to have fully embraced him as a leader in that locker room. Even, like, do we see how Mendoza and he interact, right? Las Vegas last night scored 30 points for the first time in 40 games. They hadn't scored 30 points in a game since week 15, 2023. And that was when, like, they beat the Chargers 63-21 in a weird end of season, just complete and utter nightmare. They've now scored 25 plus in 3 straight contests. Clint Kubiak has this offense absolutely purring. What has to happen for us to not see Fernando Mendoza this season?
3: Number one, the obvious, Kirk Cousins can't get injured, right? I mean, we've had this before with Cousins where you have this great start, or, you know, it starts to build and you're like, this is why Kirk Cousins has made $3 billion in his life, and then something, he has a setback. I think ultimately it just comes down to winning. If Kirk Cousins has this team around 500 or above, why would you replace your quarterback? You have Max Crosby on this team. You have Brock Bowers on this team. You have two of the best players in the NFL on this team, and you added a very proven, respected. I love that you pointed out Kirk Cousins is respected throughout the league. We like to have fun with him. We like to make fun of him. He's done it at a high level across the board. He's liked in the locker room. He's liked by the veterans. He's liked by the rookies. He sacrifices. I thought the way he handled his whole situation in Atlanta with Michael Penix was absolutely just perfect. Absolute perfection of what you want to see from a modern NFL player and a veteran quarterback helping a rookie. So there's nothing to not like about Kirk Cousins and the Raiders. If you're Fernando Mendoza, you got drafted by the wrong team right now. You got drafted by a team that actually has a little talent with a veteran quarterback who's winning games. Mendoza will start and he will take over. It's just a matter of time, but there's no rush, Will.
2: Or did he get drafted by the perfect team? Because you talked about respected there. This does remind me a lot of Alex Smith and Patrick Mahomes.
3: Yeah,
2: it does remind me of that Chiefs season. They were picking high. It was more of a rarity for the Chiefs. They did have to trade up to go and get Mahomes at 10, but they still went and got him. They were a playoff team that season. Mahomes did play once in week 17, but in relief because they had already knew their seeding. And he spent that whole year learning. He did no brand deals. He did no adverts. He just absorbed football. And him and Fernando Mendoza are very different players. Fernando Mendoza is this very high floor, very smart, but very kind of like, you know, you expect him to go in and run the offense efficiently. Patrick Mahomes is this unicorn, yes, right? Who has developed all that other stuff thanks to sitting behind Alex Smith. But when he came into the league, we were looking at him as a guy that's like, wow, that arm, wow, that talent. But can he run an NFL offense? So I think him sitting behind Kirk Cousins is perfect. I think if they can keep the good times rolling, we talk that schedule coming up, the next 4 weeks is really tough.
3: Yeah.
2: But even if they go 1-3 or 2-2 over those four games and they go into their bye week with a winning record, think about that in Las Vegas. Think about that in Raider Nation. That is something that's basically unheard of.
3: I don't think that we saw enough from Mendoza in the preseason. Like, he wasn't lighting it up.
2: Yeah,
3: I mean, he was actually struggling as well. And I think your point is very well made. He's going to be more of a system quarterback in a good way. That's not a knock on him. He's not this incredible two-way athlete who's Lamar Jackson-like, who's going to run all over you. He should be a good NFL quarterback. There's no hurry with Fernando Mendoza.
2: How much concern is there over Patriots quarterback Drake May? Runner-up in the MVP last year by one vote. And yet, this stat, 3 turnovers in a horrible loss to the Jags yesterday. Since the start of the postseason last year, Drake May has 9 fumbles and 10 interceptions. He's the first player to have that record in a 7-game span since Jameis Winston in 2019 when he had his very famous 30-30 season. How concerned are you with bills to come, with Raiders on the docket as well? This is a hole that Drake May's not getting out of anytime soon.
3: I love to sometimes be the person who's sitting around saying, don't blow it out of proportion. Don't be concerned. You should be seriously concerned if you're the New England Patriots, because we watched Drake May in the Super Bowl against the Seahawks, and he couldn't hang. He was overwhelmed. Aiden Durday and that offense, they were absolutely just destroying him. He was never comfortable. That was the Super Bowl. And since then, he's only gotten worse. The opening game of the season, that pick that he had to throw that game away, that's the symbol of Drake May's season. It's not like Mike Vrabel can give any great life tips right now. Mike Vrabel can't sit you down and, hey, son, let me tell you how it's going to work out. Mike Vrabel has lost his ability to have that leverage, to have that platform. Drake May looks like a quarterback who's pressing, who's trying to do too much. I'm actually reminded of Drake May when he was going into the draft. And you would talk to NFL experts and draft experts, and they spend their whole life doing this. And they were always saying, he's got talent, but he's erratic. He can force the ball. He tries to do too much. That's what we're seeing from Drake May right now. You think he's going to snap out of it. I wonder, is he dealing with any type of lingering injury issue? Is there something going on there, Will? This doesn't make sense. He doesn't look like a smart quarterback right now, and he's killing their team.
2: You know me, I'm as big a Drake May guy as
3: you were. You were when he started. Yeah,
2: he was my favorite quarterback in that draft. Like, I love Drake May, and what I've seen in the last 7 games, there is not a lot to love there. So there's a little part of me that almost hopes that the oblique is still causing trouble. level, yeah. There is an issue there that is carrying over, because mentally he's not processing the game and he's making bad errors week in, week out. Three other guys I want to talk about very quickly. I'm going to mention Joe Burrow quickly, mm-hmm. right? The Bengals came into this 2-0. He'd thrown that amazing touchdown to Jamar Chase. He'd looked sensational. But yesterday, he did struggle against the Steelers. He gave the ball away. And it brought up this stat online, which has gone viral. And there's a lot of bite back from the Bengals fans on this, talking about how that's a Zach Taylor stat, how that's a team stat, how he shouldn't be blamed for this if he put his EPA per play over that same period. But when trailing in the final 8 minutes of an NFL game, Joe Burrow is 1-34 in those games. If you're down in the fourth quarter with Joe Burrow, he does not bring you back to win a game. And of those games, when they've been a 7-point game, he's had a turnover to kill the game on 15 separate
3: games. That is a damning stat.
2: That's wild, isn't it?
3: That is a horrific stat.
2: Because from what you see on TV and what you know of Joe Burrow, and they've been to a Super Bowl, you'd never imagine that. And I want to think it's a team stat, and I want to blame Zach Taylor, and I want to blame the defense and everything else. But every now and again, when you're a superstar, and Joe Burrow is a superstar, he's a top 5 quarterback in the NFL, and I absolutely believe that. But every now and again, when you're a superstar, you've got to take that team, throw it over your shoulder, and drag them over the line. And he's just not been doing that.
3: Joe Burrow is not the best quarterback in the NFL. Joe Burrow is not a number three. He's not a top three quarterback in the NFL. Joe Burrow is stuck somewhere in that land between number 7 and number 5, or number 8 and number 4. He's somewhere in there. I always, you know, why do the Bengals continue to have these issues? Why do the Bengals continue to lose games? They should win that Steelers game. Well, they should go to 3-0. They should be able to build on that. It's Zach Taylor. It's the defense. It's the offense. It's probably a little Joe Burrow as well.
2: He was out-dueled by Aaron Rodgers in that game, which was astonishing. A game where Dexter Lawrence had two stops, which forced them into field goals, and still they couldn't go and win this game. But 292 yards, 3 touchdowns, bounced back from that nightmare performance against New England. To pull it out, I just had to give Aaron Rodgers a few flowers.
3: Week 3, tip of the cap to Aaron Rodgers. He actually played good football, won a game.
2: We see that in Paris, please.
3: He was the best quarterback on the field with Joe Burrow on the field. It's a nice win for Aaron Rodgers.
2: I was a little concerned after week 2 that game in Paris is coming up against the Saints. And then we've talked about the Chargers already, but Justin Herbert. Another lead, another chance to beat a contender, another game where you're not putting up more than a couple of scores. At some point, the same questions I'm saying about Joe Burrow, for a guy who is a darling in the media, who has got all of the tools you could possibly need, who makes all the throws, who's shown some great toughness against injuries as well. At some point, Justin, same thing. Get that team on your back and get dragging them.
3: I guarantee you, if this was reality TV and you had a camera on Jim Harbaugh and Justin Herbert with Madison Beer and Mike McDaniel, it would be must-watch reality television. And I guarantee you, Will, when the others go away, they would all be talking bleep about each other and saying this is not working and it's total chaos and they're all in it for themselves. And I can't believe in Harbaugh. He wants to talk about eating steak and drinking milk, but he doesn't know what he's doing anymore. Justin Herbert looks like at times he's lost his confidence, and he looks like at times he cares more about other stuff than what's going on in the field. And Mike McDaniel. Where is the genius of Mike McDaniel? This is an 0-3 Chargers team that only has itself to blame.
2: Wonderful stuff, Luke. Thank you so much for joining us inside the NFL. Huge thank you to Brian. Brilliant stuff from him as always. We're a little later this week on The Late Show. As a reminder, on Friday, FA and I coming from Washington Commanders training camp, speaking with star wide receiver Terry McLaurin. 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
33: 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I am John Jackson. As always, I say this every single week, we have loads to talk about in this episode. We obviously have to look back at all the big stories that came out of the Formula One Azerbaijan Grand Prix, as the streets of Baku kind of gave the Madgering an idea of what we were hoping for from a street circuit. We need to talk about what's happening this weekend with the Bahrain Grand Prix to be held in Malaysia, the first time Formula One have raced there since 2017. Then we've got breaking news from the world of Formula E as they start gearing up towards Gen 4. We've got a brand new, but not new, if you know what I mean, British touring car champion. And we also crowned a GB4 champion and got a bit more of an insight into who will likely be the GB3 champion this past weekend at Brands Hatch. Joining me, as ever, is Racing News 365 journalist Nick Golding. Nick, how much have you managed to take in this weekend? Because it feels like there's been a lot going on, both nationally and internationally in the motorsports world.
34: I mean, just Baku alone, it feels so bizarre. The race was on a Saturday, not on a Sunday. Sunday felt very strange, I'll be honest, waking up and not having F1 on, because of course it was all done and dusted on Saturday, because Sunday was a form of Remembrance Day in Azerbaijan to remember soldiers fallen. There's a particular war of some sorts. But yeah, it's been a bit of a bumper-packed weekend of motorsport. So much happening. And as you mentioned, we've got a lot to discuss.
33: Yeah, we have indeed. Yeah, I was trying to watch as much as possible whilst also hosting the coverage of GB3 and GB4 at Brands Hatch. And if you've ever been there, there's the commentary box, which is right on top of the grandstand. And obviously, it's quite hilly there as well. And it's just such an amazing view from that commentary box, watching the cars go around that circuit. You can see so much of the, at least the short circuit. You can't see a lot of the full GP circuit. But that was a brilliant view to watch motorsports, whilst also watching the F1 on a shoddy laptop in that commentary box. So I did manage to watch the race live. It was a Saturday. it was a little bit strange to have free practice sessions on Thursdays. And I have to say that from people that were at the race in Azerbaijan, they always say this to me and I always kind of forget. And then every year I ask people, what's it like in Azerbaijan? What's the food like? What's the vibe like? And they say it's the most chilled Formula One race that they go to, that you can just, you know, explore the historic city or go for a breakfast, walk around and just find your seats pretty easily. And it's all so relaxed. That's the thing that always strikes people. Compare that to Silverstone, where you've got to drive, you've got to park, you've got to walk 2 miles from where you park your car, remember where you park your car, you've probably got to take wellies because it's probably going to rain even if the sun's out when you get there. It's a completely different experience, and I feel like this weekend coming in Malaysia is going to be another different experience, because it's probably going to have some kind of crazy monsoon weather and we're probably going to have a very entertaining race. But before we talk about this, let's look back at the Azerbaijan Grand Prix, because lots has come out and the things I've seen being talked about aren't actually the race winner, which seems a bit unfair. So we're going to start with George Russell, because he really needed to get a victory, didn't he? And I mean, he had the advantage from qualifying after a disaster, a rare disaster for Kimi Antonelli.
34: I mean, where has this George Russell been throughout 2026? We saw this George Russell back in Australia, where he dominated, and of course he entered the season very much as the bookies' favourite. Those odds further went in his favour after that win in Melbourne. And then he's been, you know, kind of gone off the boil. He's had these problems with the car, he's had some incidents, he's made some mistakes, and he's genuinely being just slower than Kimi for the entirety of the season. Roll on Baku, and it was a George Russell who, had he demonstrated that kind of performance at maybe 3 or 4 other rounds this season, would be right in this title fight. He is now 66 points adrift to Kimi. Kimi, of course, he made a big mistake in qualifying, hit the wall on the inside of turn one in Q1. He actually progressed through Q1 because his first lap time was so good, but nevertheless couldn't compete in the rest of the session. Qualified in 16th, only recovered to 5th, so 15 points gained in George's favour, the gap from 81 down to 66, and it now opens up this fascinating talking point going into this weekend, the Bahrain Grand Prix Malaysia, which is going to take a long, long time to get used to saying that. Because Kimi's got some pressure now. He's got to bounce back from what happened in Baku, whereas George now has a massive chance to build some momentum if he can have another weekend where he takes 10, 12, 15 points, maybe even more, out of Kimi's lead. We might just have a title fight. The one thing I will add, though, John, about Azerbaijan, which I was hoping you're going to mention, but you didn't. It is the best national anthem of the season. The gentleman who was singing it on the grid ahead of the race did an absolutely cracking job belting it. It's my favourite anthem of the season. It's right up there with, for me, the Japanese national anthem, the Italian, but the Azerbaijan always delivers something. It's like a rock concert in a way, and something I would absolutely pay to go and watch. But yeah, for George, it was a rock and roll performance, and I think he now has a real chance to, for the first time this season, properly take the fight to Kimi.
33: Was that national anthem also quite long? The reason I ask is that I was watching it in this commentary box on a very shoddy connection, and the connection dropped and we had to restart the computer, and we restarted it, and when it came back on, like, it felt like 2 minutes later, the bloke was still belting out the song.
34: I wish it was longer. I mean, it could have been 5, 6,
33: get the
34: 7 extended
33: minutes. Version.
34: I just think it's, honestly, I highly recommend for somebody to go on YouTube and just look up Azerbaijan Grand Prix and a national anthem, because every single year, whoever delivers the song, the national anthem, just does an amazing job. It's just, you know, some years they've done it through opera, some years it's been a bit more, you know, rock and roll, like we saw on Saturday. It's just brilliant. And I think if every anthem could be that exciting, I think we'd all have goosebumps ahead of the race.
33: Yeah, I think so. Let's get back onto the topic of George Russell, because as you say, he very much needed this. It's a little bit tricky, yeah, as well, because we still don't know if there's going to be two races to end the season or just one, because we have the Imola thing, where we know and have reports that Imola is, well, we know it's being spruced up so that it can host the finale if it needs to. But then we hear reports from the paddock that Formula One is adamant that they're going to Qatar and Abu Dhabi. And for George, you know, it might be one of those situations that he might close the gap and need, you know, if a couple more good race results would win in the championship. But there's only one more race because they decide to race in Imola and not those other two. So, I mean, have you heard any more whispers from the paddock from your colleagues?
34: So quite a bit did come out of the paddock in Azerbaijan, and basically a decision on Qatar, Abu Dhabi, and if the season will actually end in Imola will be made by the middle of October. That is the deadline, as revealed by several Formula One team principals. And as you kind of mentioned a couple of minutes ago, believe it or not, it is looking increasingly likely the season will not end in Imola, but will in fact end as planned in Qatar and Abu Dhabi. That's the rumour mill coming out of the paddock at the moment. And it is looking that, yeah, we could well see Formula One racing in the Middle East at the end of the year. Lewis Hamilton spoke out in favour of it, saying he misses the region, loves going there. Max Verstappen not too sure about racing there at the moment. MotoGP, of course, they're awaiting to make their decision if they're going to go to Qatar or not. And of course, we were there, John, in Austria with them a couple of weeks ago, and they've gone from, you know, looking like they're not going to be going to Qatar to all of a sudden looking like actually they might be. It does seem that there is some traction building now in favour of racing in the Middle East. So I'm thinking there's a good chance we will be going to Qatar and Abu Dhabi, which then going back to the point you made for George Russell, knowing how many races he's got left this season, that's really important because actually, you know, again, if, you know, the situation in the Middle East escalates and we physically can't go to Qatar and Abu Dhabi, then yeah, George has got one race left, one race less, should I say, to be able to now make their deficit up. That's 25 points he won't have a chance to get. So he needs to be doing what he did in Baku and basically getting these big points right now. He can't wait for later. It has to be in each Grand Prix because we don't know how the year is going to end. As I mentioned, the middle of October, we will know what's going to be happening. So really the next 2 to 3 weeks, we'll know where the season's going to end. So for George, you know, there's no time quite like the present, and he has got the momentum now going into Malaysia. This is, you know, make or break for George Russell's season. And actually for him in the dynamic in Mercedes, is he still going to be Mercedes? I don't want to say number one, but their kind of lead driver, you know, can he take the fight to Kimi, or is Kimi going to put him in his place and bounce back after a disastrous weekend in Baku?
2: Yeah, it's going to be good to get some clarity finally, because I know that there are reasons for this and they are much bigger than sport, but it would be, it's kind of frustrating to constantly be talking about will we, won't we, not to mention obviously people trying to make plans to go and watch these things. But again, as I say, in relation to what people are going through, it's nothing. But I think Imola are the winners here, because whatever happens, they're getting a nice little makeover, aren't they? Whether there's a race there or not, they're getting a free makeover from Formula One, which I think is a good thing. So if you're a fan of that track, then happy days for you. I also feel like the F2 drivers would like to know what's going on, because the F2 battle for the title was really thrilling this past weekend. You know, Rafa Kamara is in the mix with Nikola Solov, but then Alex Dunn winning the first race of the weekend and then actually winning, crossing the line first in the feature race, but then dropping back down because of a penalty. You know, terrible luck for him, but he's dragged himself back into the title fight as well, and he's the driver that would need more races to maybe catch those other two. And it's, I mean, we're watching two out of three drivers, I think, that will definitely be in Formula One in the future. You never know about Alex Dunn. He might be one of those that unfortunately misses out because of budget or maybe just not having enough seats. But he has shown incredible skill, which makes me and a lot of the people I was chatting to across the weekend think he would be ideal for Gen 4 Formula E, because he was described by a friend of mine as a bit of a bandit on track. And, you know, he's going for every single possible move. He's a very aggressive driver. We see that that sometimes doesn't go right for him. However, look at Taylor Barnard, who came from F2. Lovely young kid, very few words to say, very nice guy on the track. You know, he's an animal. And that's why I think that Alex Dunn, whatever he does, has really put himself in the shop window with his performances recently in F2. But we don't know how that season's going to end as well. And in theory, you know, it could be very much nearly over anyway. We'll talk more about that when we get some confirmation. But in the next part of this show, we will continue looking back at some of the other big talking points from that Grand Prix at the weekend, including those two Alpines clashing, the two racing balls clashing as well, and a bit of a stinker for McLaren. 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
25: Still queuing in Tyne and Wear, as you're south on the A1 Western Bypass. Following this morning's vehicle fire, lane still closed between junction 80 for Seaton Burn and 79 for Gosford Park. And Longlays in Lancashire, as you're east on the M65 from junction 2 for Clayton Brook, causes an accident closing lane just prior to junction 4 for Blackburn. Queues in Cornwall, as the A390 is now blocked following an accident between Llanlivery and Lostwithal. However, the M6 northbound is now open after this morning's overrunning roadworks from junction 11 to Cannock up towards the M6 toll at junction 11A.
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33: You're with TalkSport's weekly motorsport show on track. I'm John Jackson, joined by motorsports journalist Nick Golding from Racing News 365. We'll continue to look back at the Azerbaijan Grand Prix before we look ahead to Malaysia this weekend for the Bahrain Grand Prix. Try and make sense of that if you're new to the Formula One world. But we've talked about George Russell, a great weekend for him, and not really been the story for him, which he would have hoped it would have been this year. Antonelli still leading the championship. But obviously, I mean, that's not it. Max Verstappen was hugely impressive in that race this past weekend. It would have been a fantastic story to say that Max won his first race at the Silverstone karting track in the Max versus 100 and then followed it up with his first actual race win of the season in Baku. But, you know, 0.196 seconds at the flag. That battle that we saw towards the end of the race, a classic kind of Formula One street race of the modern era where nothing really happens at the start of the race and then it gets really exciting and chaotic towards the end. He was good, but also his teammate Isaac Hadjar to step back into the car after missing those races with a broken hand, coming third, giving Red Bull a double podium. It feels like finally they've got a second driver that doesn't mind sticking it to Max. There was a moment where he asked the team whether he could go for it or not, and it feels like, you know, if a driver can be away and have that sort of trauma of watching someone driving your car when you're relatively new to the sport, then come back and get a podium, surely this guy is the answer.
2: It does look like Rebel have finally got the answer they need to the second seat alongside Max and Isaac Hadjar. So, yeah, so it was Isaac's first race back after the injury he had to his wrist. It looks like it's potentially through a bit of boxing where he injured that and obviously did a couple of the bones in. But an amazing performance by Isaac, and obviously Max in second, Isaac third. I think it's Red Bull's first double podium since, I think, the start of 2024 in China, looks at it. And it looks like it was the closest race finish since the 2002 United States Grand Prix of Yen. 0.196 seconds between George Russell and Max Verstappen. So a spectacular finish, an amazing result for Red Bull. And you do get a sense that they're really finding, I've used the word for George already, momentum, but Red Bull really making some serious steps in the right direction. They were nowhere at the start of the season, yet all of a sudden they're really making some progress, making some really good steps. And Max now has had podiums in so many races across the last few months, and he's looking happier. The fact that his obviously future is now sealed with the team, Red Bull know what's happening. They know they've got Max until at least the end of 2030. So it gives them, you know, something to really look forward to and build on from. And Isaac, of course, also has a deal now for next season. You know, it just showed what he can do, was able to keep up with Max the entirety of the race. And yeah, it was interesting whether Red Bull should have let Isaac have a go. For a bit of context, Max was on the start of the medium tyres, Isaac on the soft. So as a result of expecting the mediums to be better, it was Isaac ahead of Max, but they turned the drivers around. Isaac dropped behind, but Max really couldn't do anything about Oscar Piastri ahead at that moment. And Isaac just sat there behind Max, and you kind of got a feeling, you know, should Red Bull let Isaac go here? Because bizarrely, the soft tyre, which obviously is meant to be the least durable, was better than the medium, which is supposed to be the medium most durable, if that makes any sense whatsoever. So it was a bizarre one that run. But no, to give Isaac credit, he knows what he's doing as well. He knows he is the second driver. He knows he's not going to be given any preferential treatment over Max Verstappen, but he's kind of taken that in his stride, to be honest. And I think it's just fascinating. Laurent Mejia, the Red Bull team principal, had a really, really good point to his credit after the race about Red Bull as a team this year, pointing out that, you know, they finished, or Max finished, less than 0.2 seconds behind George Russell. If you go back to the start of the season, Red Bull were losing a second per lap in most races to the likes of Mercedes. To go from that to now finishing within 0.2 is a massive, massive step. And I think it feels inevitable that Red Bull will get a win this season. I don't think it'll be in Malaysia, but I do think that there is a win coming for them this year, and in particular for Max Verstappen. It's inevitable, and I guess a happy Max is, as we saw in Baku, a very fast Max.
3: Yeah, absolutely. I was really impressed with Isaac Hadjar. I've always been very impressed by his attitude. He's not someone who shows any fear, is he? He's a very confident young man, and nothing seems to faze him. And we should have had no doubt that he would get back in the car and do well, because he's shown that he can really step up to that pressure seat and break the trend of drivers who have maybe not done so well there. Not to say that Liam hasn't done pretty well himself there in the last few races or so. So he was back at Racing Bulls. And let's talk about the big incident then, because there was all that kind of stuff going on, involving five drivers mainly. Of course, the main one that we saw was obviously Franco Colapinto doing what I sometimes do on the Formula One game, where I just think, if I just dive down the inside of this incredibly tight corner, maybe there'll be a gap by the time I get to the apex and it'll all be fine. And it wasn't fine. And the worst thing that could have happened, and that is he takes out his teammate Pierre Gasly. Obviously Briatore's absolutely livid with this. He's released a statement kind of saying that this can't happen, we're going to look into how we avoid something like this in future. And then there's the Ferrari with Lando Norris as well, because he was collected as part of this, which he, I think, in the heat of the moment said what he thought, and then realized that, let's face it, he's not exactly never taken out a teammate before. So backtracked a bit and posted a story on his Instagram when he'd calmed down, and basically said that him and Franco were good friends and they discussed it and it's all good. Let's race in Malaysia this weekend. It doesn't look pretty, does it, the move?
2: No, it wasn't great. And it was actually a very un-Baku first half of the race, because the first half of the race was pretty dull until Alex Albon pulled his Williams in the wall. It resulted in the safety car. Then, yeah, it was at that safety car restart where Franco Colapinto he was just out of control. He said it himself, he was out of control. You know, it was a reckless move, just braked too late, carried too much speed into the first corner, and yeah, ploughed into, first of all, his teammate Pierre Gasly, and then as a result, Pierre Gasly's Alpine then took out Lando Norris. So all three out, and it kind of results in a chain reaction because the group behind Esteban Ocon had to brake to react to what was happening ahead of him, as did Liam Lawson. Arvid Lindblad didn't, and as a result, Arvid actually hit his own teammate in Liam Lawson, which then spun Liam. So it was a, you know, that all stems from what Franco did. And Franco received a 10-second time penalty, which has been converted into a 5-place grid penalty for this weekend in Malaysia. Interestingly, no penalty points, which I don't agree with. I don't quite understand why he wasn't given penalty points for that when the FIA has previously said that they will give penalty points, for instance, where a driver is out of control, being reckless. If that wasn't out of control and reckless, I don't quite know what is. But yeah, it's the sad thing with Franco Colapinto is actually he's had an amazing season. He's been one of my kind of underrated drivers of the year because he's really, you know, after a difficult time replacing Jack Doohan last season, he's really made that seat at Alpine his own. He's been a match for Pierre Gasly, at times has been quicker than him as well. Obviously has a deal now for next season with Alpine. And yet, you know, unfortunately, whenever Franco's involved in an incident, it does quite often result in a lot of online abuse to whoever he's been involved in an incident with on social media. In this case, it was Lando Norris on the

0: good friends and that all is okay. Max Verstappen and George Russell immediately after the race in the press conference actually disagreed with Lando, saying no, that's not a race ban at all, as long as the driver understands what happens, they apologize and they do better next time. But yeah, it was the biggest moment of the race. And for Franco, it's really sad because, as I mentioned, he's had an amazing season, but this one incident has now kind of, you know, taken a bit of the shine off of what he's done this year, and maybe not fairly so, because again, because of what's happening on social media when Franco's involved in incidents, it just puts negativity around him. And of course, Franco does have, you know, quite significant backing from Argentina in terms of he brings a lot of finances to Alpine. You've only got to see some of the sponsors on the car. You've got to think, if Franco didn't bring that to it, team, why would a team have Franco, given the amount of, you know, the trouble that it, you know, not that he causes, but you know, the amount that happens based because of Franco on social media. It's, you know, Alpine must be getting tired now of the amount of statements they're having to put out condemning online abuse. And it's just, yeah, they're working with Formula One and the FIA to try and put a stop to it, because it does need to stop. There is no place for online abuse, not just in Formula One, but, you know, in general, that there's no place for it. And unfortunately, Lando is, yeah, the latest victim. It'll be intriguing to see what is said in Malaysia this weekend on Media Day, whether they address it, and if Franco once again calls for the online abuse to stop. Because, yeah, just like Alpine, Franco's also said a few times now that it must stop. And unfortunately, it's yet to do so.
1: Yeah, well, it's a very serious thing, but at least we know in the F1 paddock there won't be any bad mouthing going on. They'll all be very professional. And of course, for Flavio, if he, you know, looks at his other drivers, his top rated other driver in the Alpine Academy is Alex Dunn, and he's quite an aggressive driver and has certainly had a few incidents in the past. So yeah, it's not one where you would ever go, oh, we're going to replace the driver for a race, because I think that's completely blowing it all out of proportion, which is kind of ridiculous. But there we go, that was the Azerbaijan Grand Prix. Always a very entertaining race. I would love to get to that one day, because the fact it sounds so chilled, and we often get good racing, and we get to see Bert Mailander more often than not. It's always a good one, so hopefully I get to go to that one, and hopefully you do as well. We're going to move on, we're going to talk about Malaysia in just a second, and we're going to work out what is going on at Ferrari. We're also going to talk about the British Touring Car Championship, which crowned its champion at its penultimate race weekend of the season, and a bit of GB3, GB4, and the latest driver announcement from the Formula E paddock as well. This is On Track from TalkSport.
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2: 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We're going to have race updates this weekend. It'll be Sunday morning, just to get that straight, after Baku was Saturday. Sunday morning from the the Bahrain Grand Prix being held at Sepang in Malaysia. It's been a long time since we've been there, and I would have loved to have gone. I did everything to try and make my way out there, but unfortunately it's just not possible because of secret other things that are going on between myself. I'm John Jackson with Nick Golding, also from Racing News 365. We've got a secret mission that we're going on a little bit later on today. More about that in next week's show, but unfortunately it meant that we couldn't go out to Malaysia. But it is quite exciting for me, Nick, to think that Formula One is going to be a track that it was never intending to be at. There hasn't been a race there since 2017. It's a bit of a fan favourite. There's often some weather, there's often some chaos, and some cool history as well from the last time we raced there.
3: There's also lots of snakes. There's quite a lot of cobras at the Spanish National
2: Stadium. If we don't like grass, I'll tell you what, Nick, if we don't like anything, we do not like snakes around Formula One, because what happens if you break down and you have to get out of the car and you get attacked by a snake? Has an F1 driver ever been attacked by a snake?
3: So I don't know. I was actually doing some research into it, and there was a thing that some motorcycle racers have in the past been bitten by snakes while going past, so they have to go faster to try and miss them. It's, yeah, and if you look up on videos, there are literally videos of, you know, some cobras. It's remarkable, but yeah, hopefully there are no snakes in Formula One this weekend, because nobody wants to see that. And you know what's really interesting about Sepang is that the Sepang International Circuit in Malaysia is a venue that nobody wanted to see leave F1 in 2017. It is a fan favorite. It's a place the drivers have been going on about wanting to return, as have the fans and the media. And what's really fascinating is a point, and I'm going to steal it, a point that a colleague of mine made on Monday, in that the Sepang International Circuit and what's happening this weekend is fascinating, because it is a pre-Drive to Survive circuit. You know, the Drive to Survive era Formula One fans have never seen F1 at the Malaysians in Sepang. And I thought it's a really fascinating point, because actually, you know, it became a popular venue with the, you know, the fans that watched Formula One before Netflix, before Drive to Survive, before Liberty Media got involved. And now those who have come to F1 because of Liberty Media and Netflix and Drive to Survive are going to see Sepang for the first time. So it's kind of a full circle moment in a way. And as you mentioned, it always has, I say, some weather, normally quite a bit of weather, and it's normally a 30 or 40 minute, you know, torrential downpour where the circuit floods. But, you know, it is very much monsoon season over there. The forecast does already show a significant amount of rain. However, being that part of the world, it can literally go from being, you know, the heaviest downpours you will ever see in your life one moment to the hottest weather you've ever experienced the next. It's a fascinating part of the world. It really is. The circuit can go from damp to wet to dry in, you know, a blink of a second. I can't wait for it. I think Mercedes are going to be strong, unfortunately. I say unfortunately for a Mercedes.
2: Unfortunately.
3: You'll be very happy.
2: Not unfortunately, yeah. If Toto Wolff's listening.
3: Mercedes will be quick. I've got a feeling that McLaren should be as well. Red Bull, the team I don't feel as confident for, because while there are the two long straights, there's a lot of corners, and corner performance is quite significant for a good weekend. And as we saw in Azerbaijan, when Max was going through the corners, he was struggling to keep up with Oscar Piastri. It was just along that really long straight where he managed to really stay close to him. So it could be a difficult weekend for Red Bull. But yeah, I'm hoping we get not only some chaos, but we finally get a wet session with these new cars.
2: Yeah, it would be very interesting to see who is strongest in those conditions. It's one of those places that whenever you go to Asia, it's just as you would imagine from what everyone tells you when they've been on their gap year or they've been traveling, just very, very humid and very, very changeable, which is not what you want. And I think it's, you know, it's one of those circuits that a lot of people, as you've already said, you know, they didn't want it to go off the calendar, but I guess money is an issue, and, you know, you need a lot of money to host a Formula One race these days. So it will be good to see it back. A quick side note, you did mention Drive to Survive. I just wanted to say, I think it's great that we've got one of the characters from Drive to Survive back in the Formula One paddock at the moment, which is, you might know her as former Lando Norris and Carlos Sainz and Stoffel Vandoorne team PR Charlotte Sefton, who's returned with Cadillac, which is a great move for her. Great to see that she's back in the Formula One paddock. I know she's a bit of a cult hero. You know, this sort of Drive to Survive, you know, screenshots that you get and memes. She's often in the background of the Carlos Lando kind of relationship, which is quite funny. And you know, if you're a super F1 fan, you'll know who I mean. If you're not, just have a look at the lady that's presumably going to be with Checo Perez this weekend as she leads their comms for Cadillac. So it's pretty cool to see her back in there because she's very well respected in the Formula One paddock. When it comes to the race itself, obviously it is the Bahrain Grand Prix, which I think means that Bahrain are paying for it. I think that's how they managed to get it across the line. And I presume if we do end up going to Imola, that would be probably not called anything that it would usually be called. I don't know if you've heard anything about that.
3: So yeah, as you rightly said, so effectively, this is the Bahrain Grand Prix. It's just been held in Malaysia. So we will likely still probably have the Bahrain national anthem. I'm intrigued. I assume we'll probably get the Malaysian national anthem as well. But yeah, effectively, imagine you're watching a race in the Middle East this weekend. It just so happens it's in Malaysia. Interestingly, it's actually looking like, should F1 go to Imola, that it won't be called the Qatar or Abu Dhabi Grand Prix. So it does seem that that's maybe a sticking point potentially, but it looks like that they'll have to think of a different name, that it won't be Qatar or Abu Dhabi. So anyways, but yeah, so it is
2: the final boss Formula One 2026 world champion decider at Imola. That's my bet.
3: Are you going to pitch that? Is that what you're going to pitch?
2: I'm going to text Stefano Domenicali right now because I have his number, obviously. And I'm going to say, I think you should call it this. And you can chuck a sponsor in there as well if you want.
3: And I think it's only fair that if he, you know, firstly replies, I mean, kudos if he does. I think if that does happen, he should then get you hospitality, maybe your family hospitality as well, as, you know, as the you being the one who's just pitched the name for it.
2: Yeah, I don't think that's a completely outrageous request or anything like that at all. But there we go. I would imagine he probably won't even read the message. Let's just talk about one elephant in the room before we move on to other championships. That is Ferrari. What is going on there? Because we saw, you might have seen the video. In fact, Charlotte Sefton, who I mentioned just before, is actually in the background of the video of Charles Leclerc seemingly talking about him having the new Ferrari engine. That's interesting. And then Lewis seemed a little bit short with quite a few reporters when especially Craig Slater asked him whether he thought Fred Vasseur was the right person to be leading Ferrari. And it just seems like there's a lot of turmoil there. And then you throw into the mix rumours that Christian Horner, who has famously been looking to have equity in a Formula One team when he returns to the sport, he kind of suggested that actually there is one team that he would happily join without having that equity stake, and it would be obviously Ferrari because he wouldn't get an equity stake in that team. So is this all fluff? Is this Horner trying to position himself for a job that doesn't yet exist? Or do you think there's kind of fire where there's currently a bit of smoke?
3: Yeah, I think it's really sad, actually, because Ferrari had such an amazing start to the season. We were thinking, could they be title outsiders? Could Lewis Hamilton actually win an unprecedented eighth world title this year? And it's quite quickly, you know, really around the summer break and just after it, just completely fallen away from them. They've not looked particularly quick. We know they've been struggling massively for power and top speed as a result. They've not got, you know, an engine as good as Mercedes or Red Bull. And they were once again kind of not nowhere in Baku. Charles did a good job. You know, Lewis particularly just was really struggling. And we've seen Lewis go from being super positive at the start of the year to now going back to being pretty negative, to be honest. And it's quite clear that things aren't all well at Ferrari. There are rumours coming out of Italy that Fred Vasseur, of course, team principal and has been now for a good few years, could well be stepping aside or kind of gently being brushed aside at the end of the year, undisclosed exactly as to the reasoning why. And then there's these other rumours that could it be that Christian Horner is going to be the individual to replace him. And I think the whole fascinating thing about the timing of these Vasseur rumours out of Italy and the Horner rumours is, of course, that Horner recently did an interview with The Times. And in that interview, he did say, as you pointed out, that, you know, he would only return to Formula One in an ownership role, with the exception of if a role came available at Ferrari, saying it'd be a dream to go to Ferrari, that anybody dreams to go to Ferrari. Could we yet see Christian Horner as the team principal of Lewis Hamilton. Could we see Christian leading Lewis to his eighth title, given all the history there is there with 2021, all the comments they've made about each other? That would be a staggering thing to see, to be completely honest. And I can't even imagine really Christian in Ferrari red.
2: Yeah.
3: But it is one of those stories, though, that could it happen? You know what? I think it could. And I actually think it's exactly what Ferrari need. I do think Ferrari are a bit stuck in their ways. I do think they need a change of leadership. I think they need somebody who's going to take maybe no BS. That's not necessarily the Ferrari way, but it could be what Ferrari need to do and kind of move out of their ways a little bit to get that success back and get, you know, go back to being a title winning team. And as we know from Christian, he is a relentless winner. The one thing that's fascinating, though, is that the whole thing about his Red Bull exit is one of the reasons kind of given for that is it became a bit too Christian Horner racing rather than Red Bull racing. That won't sit at Ferrari. You know, Ferrari are Ferrari. They are not Christian Horner's Ferrari. So there'll be some things I think will be made quite clear to Christian should he be given that role. I do think this is going to be a story we'll be discussing quite a bit, though, over the coming weeks.
2: Yeah, well, if Lewis Hamilton can end up going to Ferrari, then I think Christian Horner can very much end up going to Ferrari. And the good news is that Christian will be joining the TalkSport Breakfast Show next month at a, we haven't actually arranged it yet, but sometime in October, where he will be promoting his book that's coming out. And I'm sure the team on Breakfast will be asking him and quizzing him if there's not already a bit more, you know, confirmed news about him, where he will be popping up. And I would imagine in true Christian Horner manner, he will be batting away any rumours and telling us absolutely nothing, because he is pretty good at that. But there we go. We'll watch this space. Don't forget, we've got updates on the Bahrain Grand Prix in Malaysia from 8 a.m. on Sunday morning, which will be part of TalkSport Weekend Breakfast. Right, one part of the show left to come, where we will discuss the British Touring Car Championship, GB3 and GB4, and also the latest breaking news about a new driver pairing in Formula E. This is On Track from TalkSport.
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12: Slow in Perth and Kinross as the A85 Dundee Road is now closed following an accident just off the M90 at Junction 11. And long queues through Bristol as you're north on the M5. An accident has closed the lane just prior to Aztec West at Junction 16. Slow in Northamptonshire as you're east on the A14. An accident closing two lanes just prior to Kettering and the A43 at Junction 8. And so long delays northbound on the M6 in Staffordshire, although the carriageway is now open from Junction 11 for Cannock up towards the M6 toll at 11A. Still very busy from Junction 9 for Wednesbury.
13: Excuse the voice note, lads. Just got to a job. 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
2: You're with TalkSport 2 and On Track, our motorsport show. I'm John Jackson with Nick Golding from Racing News 365 alongside me. Make sure you check out all of his in-depth Formula 1 and Formula E writings on their website. And it's Formula E that we move on to start this final part of the show, because we've seen... things are ramping up now, aren't they, for Gen 4. We've seen in the last couple of days, Citroën have released their... they've released some big news, which is that Beth Perretta will be taking over as their team principal going forward with Fred Espinos, who was at Lola, now part of their setup. But also they've released their livery. Is it the full season livery, Nick, or is it just the testing livery?
3: It is the full livery, and effectively it is the exact same they ran last season, the iconic tricolour colours, but of course the different speed. It's on the Gen 4 car, and actually I'm a fan. It does look very good.
2: It does look very slick indeed. And Mahindra only yesterday said thank you to their driver pairing of Edo Mortara and Nick De Vries after 3 years together working at the team, and have just announced this morning their new driver lineup pairing for this season, made up of Nick De Vries and Edo Mortara. So a slightly different order in the names there, but it'll be good to see them continue. I think they trolled quite a lot of Formula E fans. I mean, we've seen actually in this past season, the last season of Gen 3, just what those drivers can do. And given that, I have absolutely no doubt that they will be able to take to this Gen 4 car like a duck to water. I mean, they're both used to driving some seriously fast cars. I feel that Mahindra will be involved in the title picture.
3: I think it makes a lot of sense. But what's really fascinating is, you know, in Mahindra's press release, team principal Fred Bertrand made it quite clear the importance of continuity with, of course, Nick De Vries and Eduardo Mortara, and how important it is keeping those drivers on board for Gen 4 when there's going to be so much development, so much to learn, so much feedback needed. And as a result, the experience of Nick and Edo is going to be invaluable for the team. Of course, Edo, interestingly, will turn 40 years old during the upcoming season. With Lucas Degrassi retiring, Edo will be the oldest driver on the grid. And Nick De Vries, interestingly, of course, is a former F2 champion. And what's significant about that is the Gen 4 car is expected to really suit those who thrived in Formula 2. So I think this could be a massive chance for Nick. The really interesting thing is that some teams are going for rookies, really young drivers who ultimately have no Formula E experience, won't be able to give too much feedback initially, whereas Mahindra have gone for the complete opposite of keeping, you know, an older driver pairing that they've worked with now for 3 years. This will be going into their fourth season together. So for me, it's an interesting approach. I do think it's one that is going to work. And I think for me, particularly for Nick De Vries, this is a really big chance for him to, you know, truly get his name back to the top of Formula E. We saw him get a couple of wins last season. You know, he obviously won the championship in Formula E going back, I think it was 2021. Obviously had his disastrous stint at AlphaTauri in Formula 1, then came back to Formula E with Mahindra. Had a couple of years really having to build back up to it. Came really strong last year, as I just mentioned. I think now with Gen 4 being a car that needs a similar driving style to F2, it could really suit him, and that could massively, massively benefit Mahindra.
2: Yeah, I think, as I say, they're going to be very much in the mix. Do we have any more expected Formula E news coming up? I know there's lots under embargo, I'm sure, but is there anything we're expecting in the next week or so?
3: Well, obviously, there is one thing we can absolutely expect, and I can't speak about it, John, because actually we're heading out there very soon for something that's quite significant in the world of Formula E. But it is that time of year, as you kind of mentioned, where, you know, we're getting closer now to proper pre-season testing for Gen 4. The season starting, it looks like it will be in Jeddah in December, the week before Christmas, and we're going to start seeing the final seats on the grid taken up. Now, there's a lot of drivers, particularly Formula 2 drivers, really trying to get a seat. We're yet to hear, of course, as well, where will Dan Ticktum pop up, a driver who seems to now have, you know, many options, having looked like he initially had no options. So watch this space. There's a lot coming over the next couple of weeks.
2: Well, of course, away from the track, Nick, and I know that you're a very fashionable man, Formula E announced yesterday that they've got a new partnership, and this is very much away from the track, but it's more about fashion. They've got a partnership with the designer Heron Preston, who is a sustainable designer, on a new partnership that they're working on about exploring how you can reduce waste, and it's really digging into the sustainability message of Formula E and what Heron Preston designer does, and it's all about redefining what motorsports clothing is all about. And we've not really seen anything of it yet, but it will launch very, very soon, October the 3rd and 4th at the Complex Con, which is being held in Los Angeles. And I mean, I'm interested to see what the kind of clothing it would be, whether it's the kind of clothing that you would wear every day or if it's kind of like special pieces. Fashion, I'll be honest, is not my kind of thing. I am very much not a fashionista, but it's good to see Formula E exploring different avenues, and I'm sure that will get them plenty of new fans as well. We'll keep you up to date, of course, with Formula E and the plans for our coverage on TalkSport. We've had a broadcast for the last 2 years of every race of the season. That looks like that will continue as well, with our usual social content as well from in and out, in and around the paddock as the season goes on. We're also very much in the GB3 and GB4 paddocks. That's where I've been this past week. The GB4 Championship ended this past weekend with young Irish driver Alex O'Grady grasping the title. There's another title contender, Fred Green, who is part of the McLaren sports car kind of academy, not the actual single seaters, but more the sports car side of things. He's been battling Alex O'Grady all season. Actually, he's got two more wins than Alex across the season, with a couple of victories this past weekend at Brands Hatch, but it wasn't quite enough for him to win that title. And for Alex O'Grady, I mean, the latest in the long line, well, I say long, he's the fifth GB4 champion, and it'll be fascinating to see whether he steps up to doing GB3, which is British F3 level, or whether he might be tempted by something in the States. Obviously, Indy Next and some of those championships over there are looking very appealing. Fred Green told me that he's very much hoping that he can step up to GB3, very much in the Elite Motorsports family, and they have a very clear pathway up to F3 level, and he's been with them for a little while, and they've given him a great car to be a very close second in the championship, so you can see why he'd like to stay with them. When it comes to GB3, Deegan Fairclough, young driver driving with High Tech TGR, absolutely bossed the weekend. Two race victories for him. The first one he won by 14 seconds, which is the fourth biggest winning margin we've seen in GB3. Not quite good enough to knock Lando Norris off his perch at around about 17 seconds from when he was in the championship very briefly a few years back, but seriously impressive from him. However, it is Nikita Bedrin who looks like he's going to win the championship. There's one round left to go in November with three races there, which we will cover on this show, as it's going to be fascinating to see what Nikita can do once he lifts that trophy. We've seen him in FIA F3 already. We know he's been very much involved with the DS Penske team that's now very much changed in Formula E, but you'd think there are Formula E teams looking at him. And he also just tested with Indy Next over in the States alongside his teammates, the Gonzalez brothers, and also Abby Pulling as well, who she told me she's very keen on moving over to Indy Next if there's possibly an option. So lots to look forward to coming out of junior racing. And Nick, I feel like we've got to end by talking about British touring cars, because, you know, I think it's possibly, aside from F1 and MotoGP, I think it's the most well-attended championship in the UK. Certainly, when I see it on TV, on ITV, there's huge crowds. And we've had Tom Ingram and Ash Sutton on this show before a few times across the years, both of them great champions, but it was Ash Sutton who wrapped up his fifth BTCC championship across the weekend at Silverstone, which is a record. Just, you know, super impressive. He won the second race from 12th on the grid, and he's the first driver to win five titles in British touring cars, which is absolutely epic. I mean, Tom Ingram did win that final race of the weekend, but unfortunately for him, he will have to continue living in Ash Sutton's shadow, which I know Tom will put a smile on his face, but he won't be happy about. So I'm sure he'll put in a good performance next year and be there challenging him all the way. There is a final round of British touring cars coming up on the 10th and the 11th of October at Brands Hatch, if you get an opportunity to go down there. I feel like, Nick, you'd be a good British touring car driver because you do a lot of karting, and whenever you tell me about your karting, you've always got an excuse that the car has let you down or someone's biffed you off. And I feel like with British British touring cars, there's a lot of contact. And I don't know, I just feel like, you know, if you could give a driver a nudge, I think that would be a good one for you.
3: Yeah, I don't think I'd stand a chance against Ash Sutton. But what an achievement as well. And I see that a Silverstone weekend, which had, you know, some pretty tricky wet conditions as well, of course. It was at one point it was sunny, the next point it was wet. Yeah. But, you know, Ash now, you know, being the greatest British touring car driver of all time, I really hope he's not yet to announce what he's doing next year. I'd like to see him maybe go and try another championship, see if he can take his glorious success, maybe V8 supercars down under. That'd be pretty cool. It's worth pointing out as well, though, John, that of course there was another really great talent who was crowned champion at Silverstone last weekend. Callum Voisin was crowned the Porsche Carrera Cup GB championship champion for this year. And obviously Callum's a driver that, you know, you've worked with very closely for a number of years, and as a guy as well who has flirted with the Formula E paddock a little bit. He, you know, sealed the Porsche Carrera Cup GB title at Silverstone. So yeah, no, a great weekend for the Brits at Silverstone and in tricky conditions, but let's see what they're going to do next year. Because I think, yeah, for Ash and Callum, they can, you know, I think really push on now.
2: Yeah, it's interesting to see what you do after you win 5 British Touring Car Championships, because I mean, what, you know, yes, you can go and win a 6th, but do you want to, as you say, kind of put your name out there somewhere else? It's a tough one. It's interesting to see what happens with these drivers, and Callum Voisin especially is someone who's done, you know, single seaters, now absolutely smashing it in the Porsches, and very much on the in the sort of vision of the Porsche Formula E team. It would be an outside choice, but it would be fascinating to see whether he would make it into one of their seats. But I guess we'll watch this space and see. But yeah, lots of great racing this past weekend, lots of great racing coming up this coming weekend. Of course, we will keep you across as much of it as possible on this show next Tuesday afternoon from 2 p.m. If you've missed any of this show on TalkSport 2, you can check it out on the TalkSport Podcast Network. Watch some best bits on the TalkSport Driving YouTube channel as well. And we will have those updates from the Formula One Bahrain Grand Prix in Malaysia from 8 a.m. on Sunday morning as part of Weekend Breakfast. We'll see you next week. This has been On Track from TalkSport.
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5: If you love your boxing, this is the show for you. Fight Night Extra with myself, Andy Oladipo and Gareth A. Davis. And before I get into my usual opening spiel, I just want to say thank you to everyone that watches and listens to this podcast. Me and Gareth have been doing it now for about 5 years. And everywhere I go, a lot of people reach out to me and say, oh, bloody hell, we love the podcast. Can't wait for it. They hope and want it to be more than one day a week. We are always speaking to the TalkSport bigwigs about doing that because every time we film, something happens. As soon as the laptop closes, a bit of information comes and we wish we could record again. But look, just wanted to say thank you for following us and supporting us for the last 5 years. All right, we finally got an official announcement on AJ versus Fury last week, but there are still some rumblings going on behind the scenes between Eddie Hearn and Dana White that could hinder the fight. So I guess the question is there still danger that this fight that we've been waiting for over a decade collapses at the final hurdle? We are going to hear from both promoters who have been speaking quite a lot over the weekend. Elsewhere, we're going to reflect on Johnny Fisher's Zuffa debut. He scored a points victory over Michael Pirriton at the Copper Box and has been called out for an all-British showdown with Dillian White, who was ringside. Is that the right direction of travel for the Romford Bull? And we're going to look ahead to this weekend's action as well. Ben Whittaker, the surgeon, is back in action on UK soil. This is Fight Night Extra on TalkSport 2.
6: Turki Alal Sheikh has just taken to social media. I can now confirm that Fury versus Joshua will be coming to the UK.
7: And that is the key for the referee to call the fight over. It was a medieval uppercut from Tyson Fury.
8: Whether people think that they're past their best or not, they have carried the heavyweight division and taken boxing into a different space over the last decade or so.
10: The winner by unanimous decision, Anthony Joshua.
5: Gareth A. Davis, how are you, my friend?
11: Good. And as for doing more than one a week, you're always sitting in your blooming green chair afterwards, or a chair somewhere, pontificating. If you want me more than once a week, happy to do it with you. Always happy to have these discussions, Addy. I look forward to it every single week. Don't like to miss it.
5: Now, you know, I always say that as well. And by the way, you can talk. I mean, you're on every single podcast in the world, I see. We've just caught Gareth filming another podcast before we started this one to lean more towards my point. But it's because, Gareth, every time we do say goodbye, something happens. Every time we say, okay, goodbye, and we'll see each other next week, there's always something midweek or sometimes even an hour after we've recorded. And I'm always wanting to get back on with you and kind of, you know, run through the latest again. We filmed last week, and last week we said hopefully there's an announcement in the next few days. We were spot on. There was an announcement in the next few days. Everyone almost pressed the same button at the same time. The finally post, right? Fury versus AJ. We got a date, December 11th. We got a venue, the Principality Stadium in Cardiff. I was excited. I already started booking and looking at hotels in Cardiff. Now we seem to have stalled again, which rarely happens when a fight gets announced. Once it's announced, surely everything's been ticked off. Now, Gareth, we're at a place where we're filming this on the 28th of September, just gone past midday. I almost feel like, is it going to happen? Is it going to happen again? And that's not good.
11: Well, hopefully, if the rhythm and the algorithm follows, once we've recorded this, the press conference on Wednesday evening at ARC will be confirmed in London that Joshua Fury, Hearn, White, Turki, Spencer, Frank will all be at it that evening. hopefully we will jinx it in the right way. Look, it's I remember getting very excited when we were at the Conor Ben Ryan Garcia event in Las Vegas, and you pointed that out last week on the podcast. Was that what I was screaming and shouting about on the media day? And it was when I jumped out of my chair and actually booked Cardiff that day for a week. Fully refundable, I'll hasten to add, just in case. I mean, honestly, 100% refundable. Because there are, from past experience, I have covered several fights in Cardiff, including the two AJ fights and Kessler and Calzaghe all those years ago. And I have had to stay as far away as Newport before, which is 25 miles away, because there are only 10,000 hotel beds in Cardiff. Look, I think my logical understanding of where we are at is they've finally got the venue over the line. They've got the permissions for it to be at 1-2, whatever it is in the morning. I know both fighters want it to be as early as possible rather than late. They're both campaigning for it to be slightly earlier. And I don't mean, it's still going to be in the wee hours. But my logicality around it all, when you had people airing, Eddie and AJ airing the fact there wasn't a drug testing program on Tyson's contract, the fact they've got separate contracts, the fact that it was a little bit like this, if I can, if you're listening, I'm just doing different nuances with my hands. For me, logically, when it was announced on Thursday, because there were differences, I don't think the final fight contract had been signed. They both got, and I still don't think it's been signed, I still think they both got separate contracts, as they have done, three fight deals, which have been amended and recycled and addendumed and all, or put into addendum and these different things. And I was still trying to work out where Dana White would be slid into this, not to get the neck of Eddie Hearn suddenly going, bang, bang, I'm not having this. And I think when Turki Alşek announced the fight as being on 20 minutes to one on Thursday morning, or Thursday afternoon, when Netflix's press release came out, and a lot of us had been warmed up in the morning that these things were coming, TalkSport got ready, William Hill got ready, The Telegraph got ready, we all got ready for a very busy day of activity. And it was 8 or 9 hours of activity. As soon as that press release, Addie, was in front of my eyes from Netflix, and I saw Dana White quoted on there underneath Turki Alşek, I thought, oh, no, sit the fan here. You know, excuse my French, bleep.
1: Okay.
11: Because I just thought, this is going to stick in the craw of Eddie Hearn, and this is going to be a stumbling point. And he came out, didn't he, that day and did several interviews straight away to say, nah, I'm not having this. And that's where we are. Then Dana White's in the UK with the Johnny Fisher fight or the Copper Box event for Zuffa in the UK. And he's being questioned day after day after day. And he's not committing too much other than saying, look, I was involved with Netflix. I was involved originally with Madison Square Garden. I got Netflix on board. There's an impasse right now. And it's between those two men. And it is their egos in part as well. They need to sit around a table like the flaming United Nations and get this over the line. Otherwise, we are heading for a sporting disaster, in my view.
1: Yeah, there are... There have been so many obstacles and hurdles and bridges to overcome to get this fight where we are now. This is the final one, isn't it? This Eddie versus Dana situation is the final one. Eddie doesn't want Dana involved. And according to Eddie on his contract, Dana isn't involved. Dana's like, well, I'm involved because the man behind this, the power that be in Turki, wants me involved.
11: The paymaster. Mentioned
1: the paymaster. That's the best way to put it, the paymaster. You mentioned... Dana White was at the Zuffa event, obviously Johnny Fisher against Pyrrhotin. Let's hear from Dana, who had a back and forth with the media in the aftermath of that Johnny Fisher fight on Saturday.
3: Mm-hmm. You said that you originally did the deal for the location of the fight. That was when it was moved to be MSG New York. Is the Cardiff Principality Stadium fight the deal that you did for the location of the fight?
9: Yeah, interesting question. yeah. did I do the deal for Cardiff?
3: Yeah.
9: Is that the question?
3: Yeah.
9: I mean, did I call and negotiate the deal?
3: Yeah.
9: No, I did not.
3: Who did?
9: Does it matter? Who gives a
3: It matters to you.
9: If it happens, it's going to be in Cardiff.
1: It's always interesting hearing from Dana now, just because every time someone mentions Fury AJ or Eddie Hearn, you can see the fire in his eyes. He's ready to go for them. Look, I'm in no position to say this because I don't know what's going on behind the scenes, but from the outsider looking in, if the only thing holding this up right now is the feud between Eddie and Dana, with my British hat on, I'm thinking surely Dana can see it's an all-British fight. He's never promoted Fury, never promoted AJ. It's now in Britain, in Cardiff, as opposed to MSG. Isn't there just a way where Dana just says, okay, look, let me just step aside. To make this thing just get across the line, let me step aside. And if they do number two in America, then it's all me and no Eddie, no Frank, no anyone. Why can't he do that?
11: Well, he could, couldn't he? And Turki Alshaikh could sit in the middle and be the promoter of it. And which he effectively is, really. Mm. And no one minded while the Riyadh season shows were going on, and Turki Alshaikh was the kind of linchpin in it all. And I think because if you look at the legacy here of what is going to go on, it's a bigger chess game. It's a bigger picture. It's more nuanced than that. I think you can partly, if you want to blame anyone as well, you could blame Turki Alshaikh for placing Dana into that position and having a relationship with him. The business lines are so confused right now and are so blurred. There are so many joint ventures and joint companies, and Turki Alshaikh and Sella are part of Zuffa Boxing and own 60% of it. They've got a relationship over there. Turki Alshaikh owns part of DAZN. Ring Magazine is running its events over there. Turki and Dana have said, we're going to create the Zuffa belt and the ring belts, and we're going to get rid of all the sanctioning bodies. Frank Warren, Spencer Brown, and Eddie Hearn all work with the sanctioning bodies with some of their fighters. Some of the fighters are Conor Benn in the background and Eddie Hearn, and his nose at a joint over there. Jaya Pattaya's gone over there. He was with Eddie Hearn and managed by Spencer Brown. It's so convoluted, Eddie, that it's not, it is egos and it is contractual disputes, and the contracts are in different places, but it's the bigger picture, the longer game here, the Muhammad Ali revival act, where it's all headed. It's an extraordinary, I think it's fascinating. And I do agree with you. I think if it does get over the line quicker, or sooner rather than later, it probably requires Turki Alshaikh to say to Dana, just step aside for a moment.
1: Yeah.
11: We'll get you in fight week. Just leave it alone. Let's get this stuff over the line.
1: Okay. In terms of getting it over the line, the next course of action is the press conference. Again, we're filming this just gone midday Monday. The press conference, to our knowledge, and we have our ears to the ground, is supposed to be 6 p.m. Wednesday evening. Does that happen? And if it does happen, are both Dana and Eddie going to be there?
11: No, they can't. I don't think it can work that way because it will create too much of a fissure going forwards. You and I are both party to knowing that at this point when we're recording, the plans are for it to go ahead. My understanding is that Tyson Fury is ready and prepped to fly from Florida. I'm not sure where AJ is. I think he's in Dubai, isn't he?
1: He is, yeah.
11: And we'll be heading back as well. Those moves by... I'd originally heard there'd be media interviews and different things on the Tuesday as well as the Wednesday. Then that changed, and I'd heard both men are coming in on the Wednesday, but we're heading there on the Tuesday. You know, it's Monday early afternoon, so we're 24 hours away from that decision being made because the two men need to make their way there, you know, both from different sides of the world to meet in the middle, if you like. I really don't know. I mean, I hope it happens because we get them face to face and we get more realism to this, because it feels like the fight's in jeopardy right now to me.
1: Yeah. Is Eddie and Turki's relationship in jeopardy? And look, this is a tough question to ask. The only reason why I asked this is because it almost felt like Turki and Eddie had started a working relationship again. It felt like they were, you know, a bit kumbaya around the fire, so to speak. I just wonder if this has caused a bit of a problem now with those two working with each other moving forward.
11: I think Eddie's winning the battles at the moment. I think he's won the PR battle for the British fans. I think he's won the PR battle to get the fight back in the UK. And I think he'll win this one over... Because I cannot see a resolution where... I think he's got to acquiesce. He's got to agree at some point to either have Dana White involved in some capacity or not at all. And then Turkey agreed to that, and Netflix as well. We all know now that Dana was instrumental in getting Netflix involved for this. Netflix have put up tens of millions, we understand. I think Eddie might not like me saying this, but I think he started a war, and I think it's going to be a difficult war ahead. I think he's winning the battles, but I think there is a very hard war to be fought and won, and I think he's the underdog in the war going forward.
1: Yeah, I saw Roy Jones Jr. mention that. I think I saw an article, it might have been on Boxing Scene, where Roy Jones said, Eddie's winning the battle, but he probably won't win the war.
11: Completely
1: just because of the powers on that other side,
11: yeah,
1: the fence, so to speak, and it's going to be difficult to do.
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32: Stationary now clockwise on the M25. All traffic being held to move an accident just prior to the M4 at junction 15 with queues back towards Staines at junction 13. And a half an hour travel time now in Northamptonshire as you east on the A14. From junction 3 at Desborough towards an accident closing two lanes just prior to Kettering and the A43 at junction 8. And is stationary in Lincolnshire as you east on the M180. All traffic being held there due to a shed load of offal between the M181 at junction 3 for Scunthorpe and junction 4, the A15 at Scorby.
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1: One aspect that we've completely not spoken about, again, it was mentioned prior to us filming, or after us filming, sorry, last week, is that there is a lot of talk about the WBA Super title being on the line here. Obviously, Murat Gassiev is the regular champion, hasn't been upgraded to full champion. There is a lot of talk about this title now being on the line for this fight. Not that it needed it, but one of these sanctioning bodies was going to do something silly. The WBA have decided, okay, we'll take the lead on this one. Normally it's the WBC. The WBA have said, we'll take the lead on this one.
11: Yeah, and if I haven't said it yet, there's 200 million reasons why this fight goes ahead. If we're calling it the 200 million, 150 million to 200 million pound mega fight. If they get their, whatever it is, 3% sanctioning fee, it's an enormous amount of money that they will receive from the two fellas, or from the purses, which are obviously separate. The fees rather than the purse, because it's not split in any way. It's separately negotiated. I would rather this be the championship of each other. Don't think it needs a belt. Yeah. They're both two-time heavyweight champions of the world. It feels like a bolt-on that's unnecessary. I think it's slightly unfair to Murat Gassiev, who's made his pleas that very obvious that, why didn't you upgrade me to super champion? What have I done wrong not to be upgraded? So again, this is boxing exposing the brokenness of it again, where you can just suddenly install a belt where it's not really necessary or not required in any ways. We don't need it to satisfy Netflix. We don't need it to satisfy the promoters in any way, or TV companies. So I just don't get it.
1: Yeah, and finally, we don't need it to satisfy the fighters. Both of them have been unified champions. They want to win a belt. They want to win it the right way. They don't want to win it like this. So I think it's stupid. Keith Connolly, last week we spoke about Keith, the manager of Conor Benn, and he teased that there is a big American name set to be on the undercard of this fight. We can now reveal that the American name he was referring to was arguably the pound for pound number one, Shakur Stevenson. And there's a big rumor going around that he's going to fight 47-year-old Manny Pacquiao. We spoke about appeasing the American audience and appeasing the Netflix viewers. This does it, right? This appeases the American audience. Shakur Stevenson, Manny Pacquiao, but not fighting each other, I think is ridiculous. You want Shakur on the card, get him in a ring with someone else. You want Manny Pacquiao, get him in a ring with someone else. So have them both on the card, I'm not complaining. But to be against each other at this stage of both of their careers, no thank you.
11: Yeah, I agree. And I think it's a very easy fight for Shakur Stevenson. It's not a great fight for Manny Pacquiao, and it's not a great fight for the fans. They're two extraordinary names. Manny Pacquiao is probably the most incredible boxing story, that a narrative that I've ever covered in my career, you know, from rags to riches to presidential campaigns, from starting out in a shantytown in a cardboard box and selling donuts on the streets and becoming a boxer for a dollar a time, as it was in those days, where his family couldn't even afford him to have a puppy because his dad said he was going to eat his dog, a story I wrote a long time ago, and covered Manny in detail. He's an incredible character, but it doesn't do anything for me, Shakur Stevenson against Manny Pacquiao. And I think it's an ill-advised matchup on the card. And I don't think it does anything for the Cardiff fans either. nor does it do anything for the Netflix fans in America. What did prick my ears then was when you just said arguably pound for pound number one, because I think that is a debate we're going to be having over the next 12 to 15 months. But he ain't going to be going there with fights against flaming Manny Pacquiao.
1: No, yeah, you're right. You're right. I couldn't agree more. Hopefully that doesn't go ahead, but who knows, right? I mean, you look at who Zuffa have got for Shakur Stevenson to fight that weighs 140 pounds and there isn't really anyone there. The fighters they've got are at 147, not 140. So
11: put him in with Dalton Smith or something. Put him in with, you know, get him in with someone who's relevant to the UK, you know?
1: Yeah, it's a good shout. Yeah, it's a good shout.

0: fight week, probably.
1: Yeah, definitely. Final one before we close the book on this for 1 week at least. Are we all still systems go December 11th, Cardiff Principality Stadium? Like, are you 100%? Oh.
0: No, not at the moment.
1: Okay, there you go.
0: Because, Addy, I say that because we are recording and something always happens after we've been recording. And later today, if the press conference is cancelled till round the table United Nations talks for peace in our world, peace in our time in the fight world for now, if that press conference is cancelled, even though permits appear to be done for Cardiff, even though the hotel rooms are sold out, I hope everyone's buying them with 100% refunds. If the fight gets cancelled and realigned for the spring at Wembley Stadium, I hope none of this happens, by the way. We can't guarantee at the moment that the fight's definitely going to go ahead, not given where we are with... I mean, listen, we may end up with a scenario at the end of the week that Eddie Hearn isn't going to be there, or Dana White, nor Dana White's going to be there. They might both agree that they're not going to... We don't need them there either. We don't need either of them there. We need Anthony Joshua and Tyson Fury sitting on a stage with Turki Alashek and a Netflix representative. We don't need any more than that.
1: Couldn't agree more.
0: Do you know?
1: Couldn't agree more. Forget, promoters need to kind of remove themselves from this. It's the fighters.
0: They could.
1: It's the fighters. Both could just say, okay, look, both of us are going to sit this out because this is getting silly now. AJ, Turki, someone that's going to talk, I don't know, it could be Max Kellerman holding the fort and Tyson Fury, done. And let's just do this because it's getting ridiculous and it's getting really silly.
0: What's your feeling? What's your instinct and your feeling? I've given mine. What's yours?
1: My instinct is that it does still happen December 11th. It does. My instinct is that Turki speaks to both Dana White and Eddie and this is sorted out and it's sorted out sharply. I understand why Eddie wants to be involved. Obviously, look, he's promoted AJ for all of his fights. So I can understand why there's a want to be there. And he's probably looking at Dana and thinking, you've only just entered the boxing world, let alone promoted AJ or Fury. Like, why are you here? Why are you pushing your own narrative? So I can understand the argument that Eddie's putting forth. I just hope that it doesn't dent this fight. But I do believe, again, filming this now, midday, September 28th, that everyone that has booked their tickets for Cardiff, flown in, You're okay. There's going to be a fight at the Principality. Fingers crossed. Indeed, fingers crossed. All right. You are listening to Fighter Extra on TalkSport 2. When we come back, we're going to talk about a fight that did happen. This was at the Copper Bosch. Johnny Fisher getting the job done, but not as impressive as he would have liked.
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6: Carlos Alcaraz, an extraordinary athlete.
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5: Welcome back to Final Extra on TalkSport 2. All right, let's park AJ Fury for now. For now, we still might revisit it depending upon what happens in the next 20 minutes. Our phones could go off and we might just change our view on everything. But let's focus on a fight that happened at the Copper Box on the weekend. Johnny Fisher made his UFA debut against Michael Pirriton, the German. And won, it wasn't an impressive performance, but got the job done, did Johnny Fisher. What would you make of... No, let me kind of peel it back a bit. What do you make of Johnny Fisher as a fighter before we talk about where he goes next?
6: Well, I think he did a brilliant job all week promoting the event. You know, the Bull Army were out. I saw a lot of the guys that were abusing me when he fought Dave Allen the second time in a fun way. You know, they're a great alliance, all those guys, you know, and they got Dana White out for, which was quite, it looked a little bit anomalous to me, but a bit anachronistic, Dana White in the Blue Orchid, I think it was. I've been there with them on that episode of the Chinese with Big John, the Bosch father. They did a great job of selling all of that, and people were debating about why they hadn't sold enough tickets and, you know, the Hearn Army.
5: That surprised me, if I'm honest with you. I've done a couple of Johnny Fisher fights at the Copper Box, and regardless of who he's fighting, always sold out.
6: Yeah, but you've got to look at the matchroom machine in the UK. It's a very, very well-oiled machine, and this is Zuffa 9 months into the business here, of course, in the UK. And I think they had a Bournemouth show, a Dublin show, and now a London show, I think, is right.
5: But everyone tells me, Gareth, about the Sky Sports machine. I always continually hear about this Sky Sports machine. And Johnny Fisher has been on Sky Sports a lot in the build-up to this. Zuffa have been on Sky Sports a lot as well. Dana's been on there. So you're right, the Zuffa machine isn't quite yet oiled. It's not a well-oiled machine as yet. Sky Sports is.
6: Yeah, once a year, 20,000 people go to the O2 Arena, don't they, to watch a UFC event. Now, I mean, I go back in the days when we were having UFC events a year that we were selling out in the UK, and we were going all over the place. You know, Liverpool, Bournemouth, Birmingham, Newcastle, London, literally all over. And Dana's always been a big figure when he comes over. You know, they're still seeding and growing. As I say, I think the whole Johnny Fisher, the Romford Army, Bosch, all those things did a good job of it. Didn't sell out the Copper Box, where I think they can get 5,000 to 8,000. And so Johnny, the promoter, great. Having the time of his life that he's been signed by Zuffa, he's getting paid very well. Johnny, the boxer, is still not proven. You know, Richard Riakpor's throwing it out there. I'll fight you for the British title if you want. Very tough fight. Dillian White's in the mix. Deontay Wilder was in the mix. I'd love to watch Johnny Fisher in with Deontay Wilder. It's a car crash. It's a brilliant car crash. But and it would make some noise. But Johnny Fisher's not even proven at British level yet, and that is a fact. And we learned that in the two fights with Dave Allen, who's a very fine, one level above journeyman heavyweight. He knows his way around the ring, and Johnny didn't live with him.
5: Yeah, I think Johnny's got, look, it's a good problem to have, right? He's getting paid well, which is all fighters want. He normally does sell out the Copper Bosch, 7,000-8,000 in there. He can pack them in. So when someone does that, when someone's a headline act and gets paid well and sells at arenas, normally you kind of align that to a certain level of a fighter. And it's not Johnny's fault that he's not that level, which everyone seems to want him to be at. And I like Johnny, and I think he does a great Correct. Job of promoting himself. And he's Correct. Not screaming from the rooftops that he's a world-level fighter. He says winning a British title would be his Mount Everest. So I think we've almost got to treat it like that and treat him like that as well. I mean, I thought he could have been better on the weekend. He still looks like he's trying to get over that Dave Allen defeat, the second fight with Tony Sims. I saw new things, the bobbing and weaving. He tried to go to the body a bit more. So you can see he's trying. I just wonder if it's ever going to come together. I just wonder if it's always, if it's ever going to be come together to fight some of the names you mentioned, the Wilders and the Dillian Whites, the Richard Riakpors. All of these guys would be big, big favorites to beat him. So it'll be interesting to see what Zuffa do next. Do they stay at this level or do they just go, okay, you know what, Dillian White, because it would do good numbers. It would sell out the Copper Box. We are paying you good money. Let's see you in there with someone and let's try to get some of that money back. So I just wonder if they might try and fast track him before he's ready.
6: They will. That's exactly what they're going to do. They will put him in with the Dillian White. He's a golden goose for some of those guys now. He's a great matchup for a Deontay Wilder to earn a couple of million, Dillian White to earn the best part of a million. Johnny's earning, as you said, 5 to 7, whatever that means, 5 to 7 times more he was earning under Eddie Hearn. Obviously went with Eddie's blessing in that way, but probably, again, probably sticks in the craw a little bit with Eddie. That Johnny's out there selling Zuffa boxing now when Matchroom kind of made him in lots of ways. Notwithstanding, these guys are making themselves as well. They're the ones putting themselves on the line. At the end of the day as well, Eddie, finally, to say this, Johnny gave everything in there on Saturday night and went to hospital exhausted afterwards. And that's what I do worry about for him, that he wants to fight at a million miles an hour and be a crowd pleaser and please the Romford Army, the Romford Bull Army. I just hope that he doesn't go on too long and just has a short career of 3 or 4 more fights and that's it.
5: Yeah, I agree. And I've spoken to him as well. He's a smart kid.
6: He is.
5: As well. He's a very smart kid, university degree. So he's got a lot to fall back on, speaks well. And the last thing you want to see him in there is that, this is why I kind of, when you say car crash against Deontay Wilder, these are very dangerous fights for him. Very dangerous. Because as you say, we saw him step up a level against Dave Allen. And Dave Allen's nowhere near world level. Dave would admit that. And we saw what Dave did to him. So again, they've got to be careful.
6: But I mean, think he's capable of knocking Wilder out, which is why I want to see it. But just as he's capable of being knocked out by Wilder.
5: You think he's capable of knocking Deontay Wilder out?
6: I do. Yeah.
5: Wow.
6: I do. Yeah.
5: I don't. You know, you've got to be very good to knock out Wilder, you know? Like, you know, you think about the people, like even Parker couldn't knock him out.
6: Chisora
5: like Zhang was able to. Yeah, exactly. Zhang did. Chisora couldn't. Like, you've got to be pretty good to knock out Deontay Wilder. Finally, on that card, Craig Richards fought on the card. He lost to Hot Rod Kaladzic, light heavyweight. Craig Richards, I think, 37 now. I still think there are good fights for him domestically. Hot Rod's a really good fighter. He's only lost to the likes of Paterbiev, David Morrell, Marcus Brown many moons ago. So no shame for Craig Richards. And I think this is the time now we just have good domestic fights. There are so many good domestic fights for them to be involved in.
6: Yeah, and I think Hot Rod, I think there was a sign there when Hot Rod knocked him down at the very end of the fight that maybe Craig is coming to the end and I'm not trying to retire him here.
5: It was a
6: good competitive fight. Hot Rod's a dangerous fighter. Craig has been there or thereabouts with British Commonwealth, flirting with world level. And, you know, he's a great guy, Craig. I mean, he's a giant when you stand next to him as well. He's a much bigger man, but so is Hot Rod. For these guys to be, you know, kind of, they're big, big light heavyweights, the pair of them. I mean, it's extraordinary how they squeeze into that weight or boil down to that weight. I mean, they're almost the size of heavyweights, frankly. But I mean, it was a really competitive fight and a really good fight, and I watched it from where I was, while also watching bits of Yoel Romero against Darren Till as well, and in the bare knuckle fight, which didn't really entertain me that much. But you know, I think Craig's probably got a couple left, and that'll be it as well.
5: Yeah, and I think Craig would admit to that as well. All right, you're listening to Final Extra on TalkSport 2. Up next, we're going to look ahead to this weekend's action. The surgeon, Ben Whitaker, is back.
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19: Clockwise on the M25, there are long delays to an accident. The vehicles are now on the hard shoulder before junction 15 at the M4. Delays, though, are to Staines. All cleared for the southbound side of the M23, a broken down van removed at Gatwick Airport. Coastbound on the M2, there is still a lane closure to emergency repairs at junction 2 for Stroud and Rochester. And northbound for the M5, an earlier accident at Alstec West has now cleared. I'm Hannah Cox.
20: So that's two hot dogs, two chips, two drinks. That comes to £52.50.
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5: 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Adi Oladipo, the great Gareth A. Davis. Very quickly, before we get into Ben Whitaker, two stalwarts of British boxing announced their retirement over the weekends. Nathan Heaney, who has entertained us the last few years coming out with Delilah, had one more Delilah showing, put his gloves down as well after getting beat by Jerome Warburton. What a great career he's had. Again, being British champion, a box ticked. And Tyler Denny announced his retirement as well. Again, and I mean this not to be disrespectful to Tyler Denny. I think, you know, when someone's just maximized and given absolutely everything they could, and Tyler Denny's done that, being European champion was a massive conquest for him. He kind of put something on his social media about where he's fought, the big Riyadh season cards and this card and that show and headlining in Birmingham. And I think he's done incredibly well. So, look, a final few words from you, Gareth, about both of their careers. Both have done so well.
6: Yeah, both absolutely fine boxers, incredible people and great human beings to be around. I mean, they are two of the best people that I can remember being in the sport in Britain and spending time with on Talk Sport or wherever I've been around them. Tyler, an incredibly I mean, if you met him and you didn't know what he did, you'd not realise he was a boxer, because he's got a very kind heart. Nathan Heaney, I think you look at the fact he's got a victory over Denzel Bentley on his greatest night. And obviously Denzel is now a world champion. And that Delilah send-off on Saturday night, I remember going and covering him for Talk Sport when we were allowed to go and cover it just as lockdown was coming out. And we went to Birmingham or Telford, I think it was, and 500 people were allowed in there. And we were finally back with a crowd, and it felt like 50,000 that night. And, you know, I just loved watching the final Delilah there. And it was, you know, he didn't really look like Freddie Mercury, but with the moustache and the mouthpiece in and singing with his arms wide open, it was like watching a rock star with his shirt off in a giant stadium. And obviously he lost twice in a row to Jerome Warburton, and he said he was dreading losing, but it didn't matter. It's what he gave to the people, you know.
0: Agreed. And I think both of them have timed it perfectly to call it quits on the toughest sport in the world, and that's difficult to do.
6: Yeah,
0: you know, they could still both sell tickets. Both of them could still be in decent fights. But both have said, you know what, we've achieved enough, and on to their next career. So well done to Tyler Denny and Nathan Heaney. All right, a man who's still got a few more years in the sport, hopefully a lot more years, is Ben Whitaker, who's back in action this weekend. Remember, his last fight was in the States. He's back to Birmingham. He takes on Conor Wallace. A win would put him in a mandatory position for Dimitri Bivol's IBF title. I don't think that's a route Matrim are going to go yet. What would you make of sort of how his career's gone since joining Matrim? In terms of the step, I'll be honest with you, and you know, I'll say this as someone that works for Matrim and obviously the Zone where his fights will be. I kind of feel like I want more. I want more, and I've always voiced this. I think it's the more I want is him in domestic fights, because I think it's easier to kind of build his profile. We just spoke about Craig Richards. I'd love to have seen him in Craig Richards. I spoke to Anthony Yard a couple of months ago. That would have been a perfect domestic fight. That there are so many light heavyweights for him to fight domestically. I always find it strange when we see him kind of go the international route. I don't quite understand it.
6: It's all about the build, Eddie. I mean, you look at the two Liam Cameron fights, when the first one, which is a while ago now, it was, well, it wasn't that long ago, it was 2 years ago, where it looked like he dragged himself and Liam Cameron out of the ring that night when people questioned his heart and desire in Riyadh, Saudi Arabia. And then, obviously, the rematch, he joins up with Andy Lee, and he's looked brilliant under Andy Lee with that great camp they're enjoying in Dublin with Joseph Parker and Hamza Shiraz and Paddy Donovan all together, working together. And they say there's a great unity in the gym and a great camaraderie. And he splunders Liam Cameron in the rematch that I think we were both at that night. And then, you know, Gavazzi, Suarez, Riviera, and they haven't got bad records, and he stops all of them. Yeah. I agree with you. He's stepping in on his punches more now under Andy Lee, and that's a sign of progress. He's still going to be a showboater because that's his style. I like that about him. But you look at the rankings, which you mentioned there, Bivol, Benavidez, not really, I mean, even though he's WBC in the listing, Dimitri Bivol, hot three of the belts, IBF, WBA, WBO. He and Conor Wallace, his opponent, are really highly ranked in three of the four sanctioning bodies there. So he's not far away. He's a long way from challenging a Dimitri Bivol or even a David Benavidez, who's now at cruiserweight anyway. So that WBC light heavyweight has a vacancy around it. And I imagine if Eddie Hearn's
0: I'm hearing Boatse Hutchinson. I'm hearing Boatse Hutchinson are going to go for that.
6: But the winner of that, maybe, I could see him fighting, you know. I think he beats Conor Wallace, and I think he'll look impressive. And I think he'll dance around Wallace. Wallace is highly ranked as well, and is no mug. But I think when Whitaker's on form, Eddie, I think he's spectacular.
0: You know what I want Whitaker to do? Because I think he's one of the best we've got on the mic as well. Look, I think he's a showboater. There's not much about Ben Whitaker I don't like. I don't know who's going to do the in-ring interview on Saturday, but Jamie Ward will be doing it. I want him to grab the mic from Jamie and call someone out. I need a call out. I need a call out of one of these guys. I need Boatsy Hutchinson. You guys can do your dance. When you finish dancing, one of you will see me. Yard, before you even talk about going to Cruiserweight, you come down and you see me. I want that. That's the next step. I want that from him. And then it's a case of everyone get excited and he fills out an arena over here, because I do think he is a star. To be a superstar, I think he's going to need to take on a few other stars.
6: Yeah, I agree. And he needs that. He's not ready for world level. And yet, I agree with you, an Anthony Yard fight, even a Lyndon Arthur fight, a Craig Richards, as you mentioned. Craig, obviously not Craig right now, but there's enough Callum Smith at some point in the next year. There are so many great fights for him that could really sell out arenas in the UK that, he's got to make that. This is a step up. There's no doubt about it. This is a step up. But the next two steps are going to really show whether he's world class or not.
0: There you go. Good luck to him this weekend as well. All right, you've been listening to Final Extra on TalkSport 2. Big thanks, as always, to Mr. Gareth A. Davis for joining me today. We've made it work. 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
27: The 1980s were a dark time for many. England's inner cities were set alight with violent uprisings against heavy-handed policing, kicking off in London, Birmingham, Manchester, Liverpool, Leeds, and Bristol. Economic strife tore many communities apart, leading to mass unemployment and bruising labour disputes. The far-right's rise in and around football grounds across the country became entwined with a growing tide of hooliganism, leaving black footballers on the pitch and black fans in the stands horribly exposed. So what was it really like for black players at this time? And how do you cope when the colour of your skin means more to your own fans than the colour of your shirt?
28: I didn't expect to receive what I received, and not just at the club or from the fans, I just thought, now this is a higher professionalism. This is not to be expected, but yeah, I was really shocked.
27: Paul Cannaville was the first black man to play for Chelsea. When we think of the Blues now, we think of Tammy Abraham, Reece James and N'Golo Kanté, and club legends like Didier Drogba, Ashley Cole and Marcel Desailly. But back in the day, Chelsea were known for a fan base that included a hard core of racist, far-right fans. And Paul, a winger of Caribbean descent born and bred in West London, found he was their target as he got ready to make his debut from the bench against Crystal Palace in 1982.
28: That's when, yeah, the excitement, the adrenaline was all bursting, don't get me wrong, until I went down the line and started to warm up and I started to hear this abuse. And I didn't even realise, I didn't even look, I was just thought it was Crystal Palace fans. That, well, they're a bit hard. What's going on there? But ignoring it just so much until I couldn't ignore no more and I was getting really angry that I turned around and was shocked. And I was shocked to see it was my own fans that was racially abusing me. And I was, wow. That adrenaline really just dropped totally. I didn't even want to play. I didn't want to go on the pitch, but I had to because the substitute was made. And the worst thing was they took off their favourite player, which was Clive Walker for me. And I was like, oh, that's hell of an abuse I'm going to take for it because that's what they were favourite player. I stood more or less down the sideline and waited for the referee to blow. And until he did, I ran straight into the changing room. And you got to say, I've said this so many times, it was the quietest changing room ever. And usually come after gaming, through the game, we have banter. But this is quiet because the players heard. They heard what the abuse I see. What could they say to me? There's only my manager at that time who really was supportive. I'm not saying the teammates weren't, but he that came over to me said, boy, I don't know how you're feeling right now. But the abuse you're taking right there, it is up to you what to do. These are the same ignorant people that are paying your wages. What do you want to do?
27: Pat Nevin played on the wing for Chelsea at the same time as Cannaville.
7: We won 1-0. I scored the winning goal. But Paul was being booed by a vast, a really big section of our inverted commas supporters down at Selhurst Park. And there was no way that I could talk about football or my celebration or me getting the winning goal or anything got to do with that when that was going on. It was so obvious and it was so sickening. Now, if I couldn't stand Paul Cannaville, I'd still have done it. But he also happened to be a mate of mine, so absolutely wasn't going to let it lie. And maybe that was one of the times where I thought, no, I'm going to try and have the biggest effect here. I'm really going to try and use the media that's outside here and get this message across.
27: Rodney Hines is sports editor at The Voice newspaper. He explains that white players like Nevin being an ally remain just as important now as it was then.
8: So if you take the Black Lives Matter movement, it's not too dissimilar to where you talk about Pat Nevin assisting and being on the side of Paul Cannaville. We need white players. We need white people to be part of this growth and this acceptance. I know Paul very well. I've met Pat, courtesy of Paul. And you can see that Pat Nevin is such a genuine guy. If he had to do it today, he would do it today. Yes, black footballers need white footballers to be supportive and understand it.
27: Canners, as he was known, would not be deterred and continue to build his career at Stamford Bridge.
9: Love and hate can never be friends. Oh, no. Oh, no.
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0: Welcome to Following On. This is a bumper edition with me, Neil Manthorpe, and of course, former England fast bowler Steve Harmison. Later on in the show, we'll be joined by South African head coach Shukri Conrad to look ahead to their massive test summer for the Proteas. 8 test matches and 51 days of men's international cricket all in. And we'll also chat with former West Indies selector and England batsman Roland Butcher to discuss more structural change in the West Indies region. But first, we have an announcement, Harmy. Most people will know this by now. It's been a well-kept secret. But TalkSport have secured the rights for England's upcoming tour of South Africa, and we'll have ball-by-ball commentary. We'll both be there, of course, with John Norman and a host of others. I've been recruiting. 3 test matches and 3 ODIs, with the first test match getting underway at Kingsmead in Durban on December the 17th. Massive excitement. Honestly, it's going to be a huge tour. The bun fight continues for tickets at Newlands for the New Year's test match. But it's huge. It's huge news, Harmy. And it's interesting that, you know, at the end of the English summer, finally, there seems to be a lot more optimism about the England tour. I mean, a couple of months ago, we're thinking, oh, South Africa are, you know, they win that series and they can clinch their place in the World Test Championship final. But suddenly there is, isn't there? There's more optimism about England. And I get that sense from the South African team as well. I mean, I spoke to Shukri Conrad. We'll hear from him in just a moment. But I don't think that South Africa are the overwhelming favourites despite home ground advantage. England have won the last 3 series.
1: Yeah, I mean, I said what I said at the end of the Pakistan series about England got a chance to go there, especially with the bowling attack they've got, resources they've built up. England have a real good chance of going to South Africa, to play them on flat wickets and wickets where there's runs. You know, the likes of Root and Brook, and I think England have got that covered. And they've got firepower now. They've got, especially if they stay fit. There will be people who go and we haven't played anybody. You know, we played a poor Pakistan side, a poor Sri Lankan side. But sometimes when you play against sides who you should be beating, and you beat them as convincingly as we have done, you'll learn very, very good lessons about your team, your dressing room, and your ability to get into winning positions, and then, Neil, and your skill sets to win matches. And I think that's what England have done over the course of the second half of the summer, which was against Pakistan, who were ruthless, and the same against Sri Lanka. So I think all in all, England have stumbled across, Rocky and the hierarchy have stumbled across a formula which looks now like, I mean, a very, very strong proposition. Stephen Fleming and Joe Root in charge of the Red Bull side. Harry Brook, who I think has matured a hell of a lot. I think he's turning into a very, very good captain. And hopefully, this is the beginning of the start, along with Brendan McCullum, towards winning a World Cup in South Africa in next October. So I think now, looking at the England side, I'm very, very confident that with Red Bull and White Bull, we've got good people at the helm. We've got a direction of travel where we're trying to go. And I think now we've built up a bigger pool of players who can contribute, not just that sort of 1 to 11.
0: Harmy, as I said, it's a bumper summer for South Africa. They play Australia first in 3 tests, and then England within the space of a couple of months, 6 test matches against 2 of the big 3, with Bangladesh sandwiched in between. And I spoke to Shukri Conrad about that, and also about the increasingly warm relationship between South African players and English county cricket, amongst other things. Shukri, it feels like an era-defining 3.5 months coming up with 8 test matches. I mean, the World Test Championship defence will be, I suppose, pretty much decided by the end of it all. I mean, it's over 50 days of international cricket after 3 last summer. Are you ready for the challenge?
2: Oh, we're going to have to be, Neil. I don't think we've ever had a summer that looks like this one looks, you know. As you mentioned, 8 test matches, ODIs and a couple of T20s, and the WTC obviously uppermost in the mind, you know. Test matches are probably the priority, but we've also got a World Cup that we're starting to prepare for. So a lot hinges on the entire summer, and we're very excited about it. And I'm sure our fans must be as well. Haven't had international cricket on our shores for, what, almost 2 years now.
0: What do you make of the lack of test cricket? I mean, it must be very hard to maintain momentum if it's even possible. I mean, it feels like a year ago that you won 2-0 in India, which was an incredible achievement. But you haven't been able to build on it really, have you?
2: No, not. And yeah, look, it's unfortunate, but I guess that's the way things are. We continually live in hope that if we continue to be successful as we are and have been, then we'll obviously get a lot more test cricket. But yeah, look, no point in bemoaning the fact that we haven't played in almost a year. But yeah, we've just got to make sure that we prep as well as we have before and make sure we hit the ground running.
0: Why do you think it is that some other countries, actually not some other countries, why do you think it is that England don't place as much importance on the World Test Championship as other countries? And you know, it obviously means so much to South Africans, and I think it's been the saviour of the Test game here and in other countries as well.
2: Without a shadow of a doubt, and I can only but imagine that the Ashes is still how England would judge themselves and the success or otherwise of an Ashes. But it was quite heartwarming and pleasing to listen to Stephen Fleming the other day when he started speaking about the WTC Championship as well, you know, and it's obviously something that I think because they play so much test cricket and because everything's designed around, obviously, their series against India, which is often a five-test series, but the Ashes, I think it's easy to understand why they place so much emphasis on the Ashes and maybe not the WTC, but I think that'll start changing. I think at some stage their fans are going to be demanding success in that area as well. And like I said, listening to Flem the other day, quite heartwarming to hear that WTC is something that he aspires to as well.
0: What about the depth in South African cricket? It's been incredibly busy as well with A-team tours and emerging teams. And I mean, there was the national, you took the national team to Namibia for a triangular with Zimbabwe as well. You've been looking at and used over 40 players in the last 6 months. I think it's fair to say that some of us are confused as to what is the best team. Do you have clarity of thought in that regard?
2: Yeah, I like to think that we know what our best team is, but what this has done is it's created very healthy competition in terms of once you reach a stage where guys, the incumbents are being pushed and pushed really hard by guys that have been doing well in A series and like the tour we had to Namibia a few weeks ago. I think that only creates a healthy environment, you know, and I think it's the pressure that you look for within a system. And I've always felt that wherever I can, if I can create a system where, so let's assume one of the young bucks that were in Namibia were to play against Australia in the series or England or Bangladesh later in the year, they'll have five or six caps behind their name, you know. So it doesn't feel like you're having two debuts, one against Zimbabwe and another one against Bangladesh. So I think there's a lot to be said for building that depth and making sure that when guys step up against the bigger nations, that the step up is not as big as it would have normally been, you know, if we didn't have those tours. So I'm really comfortable with the depth. I think we've got some amazing young cricketers that are going to do amazing things in years to come. And yeah, that's pretty exciting for me as a head coach and also for the system going forward.
0: How do you feel about the relationship between South African cricket and English cricket, county cricket in particular? I wonder how you feel about players who maybe opt for the Kyle Abbott route and try and make a career in county cricket, like a guy like Miguel Pretorius, who's become an intrinsic part of Somerset's push for the county championship this summer. Is that healthy, or do you think that they should all be making themselves available for South Africa? David Beddingham's another one, I suppose. He came really proved himself in county cricket.
2: I still think county cricket is a great breeding ground. I still think it's a great school for especially the batters, you know, when they can be playing day in and day out. And that, I mean, we saw the value of county cricket in years gone by, and I think it's the same. And I've got no issues with the Abbotts and the Miguels of this world because not everybody's going to play for South Africa, you know. But there's a trend that we're seeing that guys that are applying their trade in the counties, like a David Beddingham. We've seen Lewis Deploy now. Simon Harmer 2 years ago when he indicated that he's still very keen to play for South Africa. So I think as soon as you have a successful national team, people want to be a part of it. I think the county scene is a great breeding ground for that. I still try wherever we can try and get some of our batters, especially into the county scene, because I think it's a great breeding ground. You get exposed to all sorts of conditions at different times of the year, and I'd like to see more of our guys try and get into the county setup and forge their way into the national side from there.
0: Talking of Lewis, he's given up his European passport. Well, he hasn't given up the passport, I suppose, but he's no longer playing as a local. The implication was that he might have got a bit of a nudge and a wink from you.
2: No, not. Lewis and I go back a long way. He was part of a national academy as well, and we've got a fantastic relationship. But it certainly didn't stem from my nudging him. The first time I got wind of it was during the T20 World Cup when Albie was with us, and Albie mentioned to me that, look, there's every chance that Lewis was going to come back and play as a local, which is exciting. And it's another top-quality cricketer that adds to what I mentioned a few minutes ago about the pressure that gets created. And whether it's the lure of a World Cup, whether it's a successful test team, I don't think the reasons are important to me. And the two questions I often ask myself, is it a guy that will enhance the environment in the type of person he is? Does the character match what we're looking for? And does he improve our team? And I think Lewis ticks all of those boxes. So if the opportunity arises, he's going to be treated just like any other cricketer that plays in our domestic game. If his form warrants it, then he'll get a crack.
0: Back to the arrival of the Australians. With the greatest of respect to the ODI format, they do feel like a starter course for the main event. I can't remember a test series being more overshadowed by off-field history and sandpaper gate. Are you expecting them to get a hostile reception from South African crowds?
2: Well, you've got to have people in the ground first to get that hostile reception. So I'm hopeful that the people will come in their droves. You know, I'm expecting that. I'd be very surprised if we didn't play to relatively full houses. I don't know. I think generally South Africans will get under the skins of the Aussies. In terms of the players, I think a lot of it's water that's just gone under the bridge type of thing, you know. So I think the guys get along fabulously well. I don't think there are any hostilities from the players. But that's when we bump into each other in the corridors of the hotel. I think once we cross the rope at Kingsmead and PE and Newlands, I think it might be slightly different. I think naturally both South Africa and Aussies are quite aggressive in the way we want to play our cricket. But yeah, I'd like to think that there'd be some spice. Or else it wouldn't be Australia v South Africa. You don't just want another boring little series where there's very little theatre to go along with it. But yeah, I'm hopeful that the crowds get firmly behind us. And if that means reminding them of some of what's gone before, then so be it.
0: You mentioned the Ashes and the way that the England's schedule, I suppose, the way they plan their international cricket is around the Ashes. It's a two-year cycle around the Ashes. For the last 24 years, I think South African cricket has been built around the four-year cycle of the World Cup. Everything's been focused, I think, overly towards the World Cup, building towards that. I mean, the World Test Championship has kind of changed that focus slightly, but we're still a year out, so I suppose the pressure won't be enormous on you at the moment. But in the next 12 months, you know the weight of expectation that there'll be from the cricket people of South Africa. How do you have coping mechanisms in mind for that, for you and the players?
2: Look, we obviously look after initially what we can, and we're putting a few things in place that we feel will aid us in, if it is coping with an increased pressure. I don't see it like that. I think I see it as an opportunity to do something really special, you know. But I guess I've always been like a glass half full type of person. But you can't wish away the expectation. There's going to be a heavy weight of expectation, but that is what gets us up in the morning, you know. Are we putting a few things in place? Yes, we are. And probably too early to go into all of that. I think it's really just about fashioning a squad now that potentially will be a World Cup squad. And then alongside that, a few mechanisms, obviously speaking to guys that have that played in that home World Cup in 2003, just conversations like that. But you don't want to hype it up too much, you know. I think it'll be a natural progression with regards to what we put in place. But yeah, I'd like to think that we've got a few things that we're going to make sure that we cope better with what the expectation might be.
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7: TalkSport 2. Traffic and travel.
8: Slow traffic now on the M6, southbound a lane blocked to a broken down vehicle just after junction 5 for Chester Road and Castle Bromwich. Coastbound on the M2, a lane closure whilst emergency repairs continue at junction 2 for the Medway Viaduct, Strood and Rochester. It has all cleared for the clockwise side of the M25, an earlier accident just before junction 15 for the M4 now removed. Previous delays were to Staines. That's the latest. I'm Hannah Cox.
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1: That's South African all-format head coach Shukri Conrad talking to me a couple of days ago. He does speak well, and I tell you what, I hope nobody ever asks him to tell a lie, because I don't think he could. he's just kind of brutally honest, and he has got him into trouble a few times. Kagiso Rabada, unlikely to be fit, certainly for the first test or two against Australia. But it was more the bigger picture stuff that I found really interesting there, Harmy. Whereas for years, for decades, there was a sense that almost an unwritten rule that you did not pick any player unless they were fully committed to domestic cricket in South Africa. Well, David Beddingham's going to bat five against Australia in the first test match. And basically, South Africa have got him on loan from Durham. And Simon Harmer could play as well.
2: Simon Harmer from Essex. David Beddingham, I'm just looking at you. David Beddingham's got 1,029 runs in 16 innings, averaging 73.50. I mean, he's had an unbelievable season for Durham. Durham have had a great season, and he has been the cornerstone of Durham's success in recent times. He's arguably got into the South African team through the weight of runs at Durham. So,
1: No one's arguing.
2: I don't think anybody should argue. I think you look at the way New Zealand cricket has been over the course of the last sort of decade, that they've moved heaven and earth to make sure their players were available for the money tournaments, so they can make sure that when they come back to play for New Zealand, they're thankful for their board's way of making sure that both sides fit, and they get financially rewarded for playing a game that they love, which is cricket, and New Zealand benefit. South Africa seems as though they're doing the same with not just David Beddingham, Simon Harmer. There's one or two. I think Maharaj was supposed to come and play this summer. There's others have came, played and conquered and then gone back. I look at the South African unit, and it's a very, very good side. I seen the under-19s this year. But I look at the way South Africa have challenged the World Test Championship, and people have said, look, they didn't play against the best. No, they didn't. But they did what they needed to do to get themselves in a position to win the World Test Championship. And I looked at, and a question to you, man, is, I mean, I looked at the World Test Championship, and is it the 2011 India moment when India won the 50-over World Cup in 2011? I don't believe if India hadn't won that World Cup, that we'd still be playing 50-over cricket now. IPL had just started. All the razzmatazz with T20 cricket, franchises coming in. And 50-over cricket was dying. And it wasn't until MS Dhoni lifted that 50-over World Cup in 2011 that the foreseeable future of 50-over cricket was alive, because India had just won the tournament. Is cricket alive now in South Africa because they've won the World Test Championship? Is it cricket? Is it Test cricket? Is it the whole of the game that is vibrant in South Africa? Or is this just a little bit drop in the ocean, get England, get Australia over, and then go back to where it used to be?
1: Well, I was very critical of the fact that there's been no Test cricket in South Africa for 18 months. Yeah, and people will go, what? Yeah, there was no Test cricket in South Africa for 18 months after they won the World Test Championship. And it wasn't their choice. I mean, it was... we'll hear from Roland Butcher. He'll say the same thing a little bit later on. The Future Tours program basically favours the big three. And, South Africa, they could have said, oh, hang on a minute, we can't do that. We need to play. We're the World Test Champions. We need Test cricket at home in our summer. But you can't, because Richard Thompson and Richard Gould have both said repeatedly, when the Future Tours programme comes to be laid out, the fixtures between the big three are the first ones that go down. It's the Ashes, and then it's Australia, India, England, India, and then it's ICC events, and then the rest have to fit in and around that. But it has completely revitalised cricket, just as it did when New Zealand won the World Test Championship final. That created a whole new vibrant atmosphere and environment and new audiences, and it has completely in South Africa. They're prioritising the test matches. Absolutely they would. And it is. I mean, I'm just hoping that we'll see the results in the crowds. I mean, the England series will be sold out. I'm sure of that. The big test will come with the Australian test matches. But you know, Kingsmead has been in Durban has been particularly woeful with its crowd support. But the stadium could do with a revamp. It could do with a few more roofs as well, because it, you know, it's hot and humid in Durban, as you know. It's hard to play down there. But look, there's a huge amount of interest. It doesn't necessarily translate into bums on seats, but you know, the fact that Australia are in town, Sandpaper Gate is all the talk at the moment, Harmy. And Anrich Norkia has come back. I don't know whether you noticed that. He's included in the preliminary squad of 18. He hasn't played a test match for almost 4 years. You know, he's still bowling at 150 k's an hour. He's still, you know, that's 93, 94 miles an hour, and doing so consistently in T20 cricket. He hasn't played a first-class game since his last test, so that's 3.5 years. But he's a bit of a nuffy when it comes to workload management. He keeps spreadsheets, and no, he really does. It's incredible. You know,
2: Too
1: he says,
2: intelligent for a fast bowler, then that's why he's injured.
1: So all of that has generated a huge, huge amount.

0: like New Zealand when England decided that they were going to take all their batters to New Zealand for Ashes preparation in October when it was like March in England. South Africa around October, November time, especially on the coast, will still be quite dry. So there is a chance of it. I know the Kingsmead's a bit different, but they are playing at coastal areas. So spin might come in. Australia are embarrassing against spin. They play spin poorly. So could they play, two all-rounders, one a bowling all-rounder in Jansen and another one in the spin all-rounder?
1: They
0: And
1: need a fifth.
0: Harmer can bat as well. So you Maharaj and Harmer bat. So could they play Asima, Marco Jansen, and three spinners?
1: Is entirely possible, but they do need a really serviceable fifth bowler, and they've managed to squeeze that into the team over the last couple of years by including Wiyan Mulder to bat at number three. But they've got too many batting options now. They want to play Tristan Stubbs. Shukri Conrad wants to play Tristan Stubbs. David Bellingham's in there. Bavuma is at four. Kyle Verena bats. He can bat six. He's the keeper. But they definitely, Shukri Conrad will not go in with four bowlers. Even if two of them, Maharaj and Harmer, can happily bowl you 30 overs a day. And they can, and they have done, and they're happy to do that, more than happy to do that. But there'll be a big temptation to go with Anrich Nordhia. But my question to you is, his bowling workloads might be up, and he's got the spreadsheets and the charts to show that he's been bowling 15 overs every second day to build his workloads up. But it's the intensity of the real thing. It's very different, isn't it? You can bowl 15, 18 overs, 20 overs in the nets or in a middle practice, but it's not the same as the real thing.
0: Yeah, there's not many that can do it. We've just seen a retirement in Mark Wood, and there's only so many people that can rock up after having 6 months out and rock it at 90 miles an hour. And they are few and far between. And the older they seem to be getting, the more they're breaking down literally instantly on arrival back into the team. So I think it might be tough for Vunakia to do that. If you've got options, i.e., if you have a Yoan Mulder, you have a Marco Jansen, you have another either all-rounder, and you've got two spin bowlers, you might have the luxury of saying, right, we can play one less frontline batter. Verena bats at six, we'll pack the rest with all-rounders, and we might only need 14 overs a day out of Anrich Nordhia to just bowl them overs when we're really trying to break the game up or blow the game apart. So there is a chance, but I don't think you get away with it consistently. I think it's a one-off occasion. We've seen what happened to Mark Wood, having spent so much time out, going trying to get back and ready for the big series. It didn't last long, and he broke down basically instantly into that Perth Test match. So I think you have to be lucky as an individual. I think you have to be resilient, which obviously Nokia has been because of the amount of injuries he's had. But as a team, I think I would only use that in a nuclear option, which would be if it's one all going into the last Test match, and we need something to, knock Steve Smith over or put the wind up somewhere like Travis Head, who has had a good series. That is possibly what I'd keep Nokia up your sleeve for. But to go in to set the tone right from the very, very start, I think learn the lesson that England had, that if your preparation's not right and you go in with all guns blazing with your main assets right from the very start, and it blows up in front of your face, then it's a long way back, especially against a good Australia, against an Australia side. So I think I'd keep Nokia for that one time where you might need them later on in the series.
1: Just a reminder, by the way, that you can listen to ball-by-ball commentary of all three Test matches between South Africa and England and the three ODIs which follow on both TalkSport 2 and the TalkSport Cricket YouTube channel. So we'll be there. Very, very excited. There's a lot of cricket to be played before then. England are going off all around the world. They're going to Pakistan and Australia before that, aren't they? Or, yeah, they
0: Yeah,
1: are, yeah.
0: Pakistan for the tri series, then Australia, then South Africa.
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7: And we're joined now by our special guest of the day, Roland Butcher, former England international and West Indies national selector, who's was an instrumental part on the Cricket West Indies board, I think, or in the infrastructure. Roland, we'd like you to make some sense of what looks and sounds and reads like a defining moment in West Indies cricket, with player contracts being cut by 25%, the disbanding of the National 50-over competition, which, of course, was started in 1976 after the West Indies' inaugural World Cup victory. It all seems like very doom and gloom, and yet the administrators are describing it as the Carlos Brathwaite moment for West Indies cricket, in which they tackle their problems head on. What do you make of it all?
8: Yeah, Neil, first of all, good afternoon to you and your colleagues. It's an interesting time in West Indies cricket. I think it's an interesting time in world cricket. I believe the fact that West Indies have now made this announcement, really, it's a cry to the rest of the world for help. And I think it's also alerting to the world to what could happen to other countries as well if you're not careful. As you know, a lot of things have happened in West Indies before, and West Indies have always been the first for it to happen to, but sometime down the line, it affects others. This is a cry for help. It's a serious cry. And if you look at the origins of this situation, I don't think you can put all the blame squarely on the shoulders of West Indies. I think they're partly to blame, obviously, over the years, maybe the management of West Indies cricket has not been the best. But at the same time, I think a number of things have happened that has caused West Indies to be in this problem. I think the biggest problem really for West Indies is the Future Tours program. I think the Future Tours program is not just a problem for West Indies, but I think for all the smaller nations. It's really designed to benefit just the big three, which are India, England, and Australia. And those three benefit significantly. But the likes of West Indies, Pakistan, Sri Lanka, Bangladesh, where, you know, they can only charge minimal amounts for tickets, whether it's test match, T20, 50 over, small stadiums as well. But the Future Tours program, which allows the home team to keep all the revenue, you know, that's the biggest problem, because England fill all their stadiums. India will do that. Australia will do that. But in the Caribbean, as you know, small stadiums, maximum maybe 15,000. If you're paying $5, it's not a lot of money. But it's I think it's a cry to world cricket to let them know that West Indies is only the first. There will be others.
9: I mean, manners to sort of pulse. It's more of a statement than a question. I mean, we've been to the West Indies with TalkSport four or five times now, I've sat with a lot of former great West Indians, Curtly Ambrose, in the summer. We're talking about where the West Indies cricket's at. You say it's a cry for help. England were helped by the West Indies in the sort of 70s and 80s when a lot of their top international players, they were the best players around the world, coming to play in our county game. What can the rest of the world do, Roland, to help the West Indies cricket board? Because it seemed as though when we were in the Caribbean and players are telling us this is happening, nobody really believed them until you actually hit rock bottom. And is this West Indies rock bottom moment?
8: Well, I think they've still got somewhere to go. I don't think they've hit rock bottom yet. They will hit rock bottom at some point, but they haven't got there yet. I think there are a number of things that countries can do to assist. As I said, I've already said what the ICC can do. They can change that whole format of the Future Tours program. That's one way of assisting. I think the way England can assist is that the ECB can make approaches to the Foreign Office to try and change the whole idea of this managed migration program that exists at the moment in England. As you know, back in the past, all the great West Indian players who eventually became great West Indian players played cricket in England in the various leagues. They played in the Northern Leagues, the Lottery Leagues, etc., etc. And that's how they developed their game and became world-class players. Now, that option is no longer available because of this managed migration policy. It's not an ECB policy. It's a governmental policy. But what it's done for West Indies is that it has stopped all of those players from even coming to play in England, even as an amateur. West Indies is a small cricketing nation. They've got lots of cricketers. And in the past, you know, those cricketers made their living by spreading out and playing all over the world, especially in England. That's no longer available. Now, what's happened lately with the West Indies also is now with the reduction of first-class cricket, you know, they played three first-class matches last year, and that will happen again next year. Now, that's a problem twofold. One, it's not enough cricket for those players playing first-class cricket to then compete at international level. But more importantly, that is even worse now for the managed migration policy that exists in England, because that policy says that in order to get a work permit, you must play five first-class matches in the last year. So there's no chance of even the established players getting a work permit because they haven't played five first-class matches. The other crazy thing about that policy is that if you've represented Barbados at under 15, you're also placed on something called on the way to being a professional. So if between 15 and 22, you have not represented Barbados in any form of cricket, you are still on that path to being a professional, which prevents you from being able to play in England. So you can see the problems that West Indies have. Some of their own making, but this reduction is going to make it even worse for cricket all over the Caribbean, both on the field and off the field.
7: Roland, correct me if I'm wrong, but I'm under the impression that Cricket West Indies has traditionally and historically borne the cost of domestic cricket. And apparently in the last 3 or 4 years, Cricket West Indies spent $15 million on domestic flights without a single dollar in sponsorship from those airlines. I mean, the costs are prohibitive, aren't they? I mean, is it? I know that the countries affiliated to Cricket West Indies aren't wealthy, but shouldn't at least Barbados and Jamaica and Trinidad be looking to try and bear the costs? And I mean, what is the answer logistically? It just seems like it's the most expensive region. It is the most expensive region in the world in which to try and stage domestic cricket.
8: Absolutely. And it's a region that doesn't have the money to do it. In the past, you know, West Indies, even in the glory days, you know, they managed to get through the situation. Obviously, there was no future tours because then, you know, you negotiated tours. So you go to Australia, you negotiate whatever. That's how it happened. They managed to get by. And in those days, the individual territories were funding their own first-class cricket. The real problem for West Indies came about once they moved to the franchise cricket. Because when they moved to franchise cricket, suddenly West Indies took over the running of that. So West Indies has to bear, first of all, each franchise has 15 contracted players. So West Indies cricket board pays each board $50,000 a month to fund the players and the coaches, et cetera, et cetera. They then have to put on all the tournaments. As you said, the $15 million on the flights. This is just at the first class level. Then you have on the 15, you have on the 17s, you have on the 19s, you have women, same thing, right? all of that is cost. Nothing from the territories. So that is not sustainable. The territories, they'll have to go back to the old system because Great West Indies just don't have the money to run such an expensive operation.
9: And what'll happen with the players, Roland? I mean, they've already taken a sort of a 25% reduction. They've gone down to 7-month contracts, I think, as a retainer. What will happen to these players? Because at some point, they're going to turn around and think the West Indies is not a viable option as a career path.
8: Yeah, that's very true. I mean, I think the 7-month contract is for the franchise players, so not the best players. They will still have their yearly contracts, but they will also obviously have suffered a 25% drop in their income. It's going to be really hard for the first-class players because if you now have got only 7 months employment, and I also understand that there's a likelihood that instead of 15 contracts, there'll be a lot less as well. You know, that's going to be another blow to West Indies cricket. And if you're only playing 3 first-class matches as well, as a cricketing nation, really, you cannot really expect much from them on the field. And as you said, you know, players will seek opportunities elsewhere, and you can't blame them because, you know, if it's being reduced, your salary is being reduced, your playing opportunities are being reduced, you know, you've got to try and get through the best that you can. As I said, it's a cry for help. The rest of the world really needs to come to the aid of West Indies because I believe West Indies is only the beginning.
7: Roland, the board statement said that they're describing these measures as a comprehensive counterattack against all the challenges we face financially, developmentally and competitively. If they really are, the three of us know, and many of our listeners will know, that the other formats are based on first-class cricket. If you can play first-class cricket, then, you know, you can, that's where you learn the basic tenets of the game.
8: Yeah.
7: I mean, if they really are going to bite the bullet and tackle the situation head on, and this really pains me to suggest, maybe it's time to just give up the expense of first-class cricket and just play T20. I mean, it's a horrible concept, and I know that it will probably pain you equally, but they're saying we're facing our issues finally, we're facing our problems, but I can't see any solutions.
8: But will you be able to produce good T20 cricketers by just playing T20?
7: No.
8: I believe the basics of the game comes from the longer form of the game, and once you've mastered that, you can play any form of cricket. So if they're only playing T20 cricket, I believe the standards will fall significantly. So somehow they must find a way to maintain, you know, first-class cricket just to give the players an opportunity to make it elsewhere in the future. It's a horrible situation to be in, but it's a reality. And it's come to the point now where they cannot really afford not to do anything else.
7: Roland, we thank you very much indeed for your time. Thank you for shedding a bit more light on the issue. We've been waiting for a fairer distribution of ICC funds, but it's going in the wrong direction. Rather than becoming fairer, it's becoming less and less fair as the years go on. But let's keep our fingers crossed and hope for the best. And all we can do is speak to the likes of you and hope that conscience development happens.
8: Yeah, certainly hope so. I hope that somebody from ICC see what we're talking about here and in there and say, listen, you know, we've got to save the game. We're not just saving West Indies. You're saving world cricket. And let's get it done because, you know, West Indies have got a lot to offer in cricket around the world. You know, they've done it before. I'm sure it can happen again, but they need some help.
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16: The M60 anti-clockwise, 18 to 17, so heading towards Prestwich. Lane 1 of 4 is currently blocked. There's a broken down vehicle, and that's causing some delays. To Lincolnshire, the M180 eastbound, Junction 3 Scunthorpe, is currently blocked towards Scorby Junction 4. There's a shedload of offal causing delays. And the coastbound M2 in Kentslow going. The outside lane is coned off. Lane 3 at Junction 2 for Rochester. There's emergency repairs there underway. I'm Jules Buckley.
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7: OK, Harmy, we need to move on to some other news, and I haven't left enough time. But, you know, I began my broadcasting career at Edgbaston in 1988. So whenever the Bears succeed, I'm very, very happy. And there's a couple of points in the final word that I want to talk about Warwickshire players. But you called it with a round to go, or was it two rounds to go? You said, you looked at the fixtures coming up and you said, Kent are going up with Durham and Warwickshire have won the championship. And they duly produced two very, very strong performances, an overwhelming victory against Leicestershire, despite being a bit on. They are worthy champions, aren't they?
9: Yeah, I think they are. I think their Vaughan attack is worthy champions. I think their captain's led from the front in Ed Barnard. I think the player of the year for me this year has been Ethan Bamba, who has, what has he got? He's got 69 first-class wickets. He's chipped in with a hell of a lot of runs. He's got four fifers in big games. And you had the experience of Wokes in there. They had a very settled side. Sam Hearn, they had that perfect team to win a championship, which is they weren't going to be hit with huge amount of losses when it comes to, you know, internationals. They had very, very good experience. They had resilience because they had a lot of players with experience who have, you know, experienced defeat, who have had to bounce back. They seemed as though they had good off-field direction as well when it come to, you know, from a coaching department, you know, a very, very inexperienced coach. But I think he had good people. It looked as though he had good people around him. So their batting points, bonus points, 24. I mean, when you look at it, Somerset had 28, Sussex had 27, Notts had 25, the four that are in and around there. There were the poor relations in that, but they got the most, equal most 41 bonus points with a ball. And that was largely down to the likes of, you know, Bamba, Barnard, Hanel Dolby, Wokes. They had a very, very, very experienced bowling attack who on any given surface give themselves a chance to win matches. They won 7 out of 14. They only lost one. I think you can say they are worthy champions.
7: Yeah. I think we can all agree that the appointment of Jonathan Trott as head coach of the Lions is a very good move. But
9: I can't believe that. I could not believe that. I mean, what a coup it is for English cricket. I couldn't believe Jonathan Trott would not so much took that going forward.
7: He said 4 years ago that his ambition, his overriding ambition, was to coach England. Yeah. He was in no rush, no hurry, but he wanted to coach England one day.
9: I thought so big job.
7: Why would he not take it? And surely an obvious route.
9: Yeah, it is, but I thought he would have had a couple of big franchises knocking on his door. I thought he might have had a sniff of an IPL job. This is the lad who took Afghanistan close to being one of the contenders for a World Cup. T20 World Cup semi-final. I mean, I think this is brilliant for English cricket. You look at someone like Jonathan Trott and the way he's gone about his playing career and where it seems as though from a distance looking how he's gone about his coaching career, I think English cricket's in a great position for our next generation education to be spot on, because I think he will challenge them in all different aspects. He'll challenge them physically. I think he'll challenge them mentally. I think he'll make sure they're technically in a good place when they'd look to make the step up into international cricket. That's why I couldn't believe that England managed to get him.
7: I don't think Jonathan Trott's the personality for a big franchise, by the way. Just very quickly, and you've got to be quick here because we've got 2 points in the final word to come on to as well. But it strikes me that Ryan Campbell stepping down as Durham head coach to become the director of cricket and high performance reminds me of the story of the man who lost his left arm in an industrial accident and then suggested to the surgeons that they remove his right arm and transplant it onto his left arm. Do you know what I mean? Like, what you're gaining on the one hand, you're losing on the other. I mean,
9: yeah, I know what you mean.
7: Unless they've got someone lined up as coach. Are you going to coach?
9: No, I'm not going to coach. And I'm pleased he's taken the director of cricket, because it stopped the speculation that I'm going to do it. So I couldn't do it. Having a son going into the club, I'm making an exclusive there, going into the club, I couldn't do that. As much as I think Durham has got a huge amount of potential when it comes to the young players, that's knocking about the club. It's always produced players. I think beyond Yorkshire and Surrey have produced more players for England in the last sort of 20 or 30 years than what Durham have. And Durham have produced influential players, England captains that have won trophies, players that have won the Ashes and stuff like that. So I look at Ryan and think, do you know what? He might just think, I've had enough of the day-to-day tracksuit stuff. There is somebody there, I think, who can do it. And he's been working there for the year. Whether he wants to do it, I'm not so sure, because he had his fingers burnt at Gloucester and Lancashire. But he is Mr. Durham. He's won trophies with Durham as a captain. But I'm sure there will be other, I'm talking about Dale Benkenstein. There are others from outside who potentially could come in to help. But what Ryan Campbell has done, along with Marcus North, has been absolutely brilliant. And like I said a little bit earlier, other than from maybe an hour and a half of madness towards the end of last season and Durham getting relegated, Durham would have won the championship this year in the first season by miles. And that would be a good way for him to go. I thought he might have stayed on for another year and gone to try and win the championship and stayed within the role that he's been doing since Marcus left. But obviously, it's a big role. It's big shoes to fill in Northie. I'm not hoping he does well. I know for a fact he's going to do well, because Ryan Campbell's got Durham at heart, like he did with the Western Australia. And I think he'll be a brilliant, brilliant director of cricket and a good foil for whoever goes in as coach, whether it is Benkenstein, whether it is from within or somebody coming from the outside.
7: This has been another edition of Following On. We're so out of time. Scott Taylor, our producer, is going to have to do some serious editing. Thank you for that, Scott. We'll be back at a similar time next week with a whole smorgasbord of things to look forward to and to look back on. And I think that we'll be featuring an interview that Harmy and I did a couple of days ago with Dean Elgar, who signed out his professional first-class career with a century in his final innings. What a fairy tale story. We'll have him next week.
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0: 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On today's show, Double Ashes winner Steve Harmison sits down with the former England goalkeeper Joe Hart to discuss his love of cricket, his favourite memories growing up, and why he missed England's World Cup quarter-final in 2018, because he was playing cricket. 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
1: Cork has got it though, taking it round. Dimitrios chipped the ball into the box. Here's Bafétimbi Gomez. It's another great save by Joe Hart. Piece of ball in. Pelé is arriving. Comes back off of Hart. Davis has got a chance to shoot. He does. It's into the 6-yard box. Tadic is there, still alive. And Hart and company smother the ball. It goes out of play, comes off of Tadic, and it's out for a goal kick. Sigurdsson's delivery. That one's better. And it's a header by Badarag Fernandez towards the far corner. And Joe Hart pulls out a magnificent save.
2: Joe, thanks for joining us. Just want to talk about, you know, the game of cricket that we all love and your first abiding memories, first time you got into the game of cricket and how.
3: I think I just kind of went with the English seasons, played football in the winter and then cricket in the summer. Best friend of mine who still plays now, captain of my local team, his dad was a strong minor counties player, so I just followed him into it. You know, no one in my family really plays cricket or football actually.
2: And played as a kid at schoolboy level. I remember playing football as a kid, under 15s, playing at grounds like, actually played at Marine, but grounds like Marine, thinking, right, I've met it. This is the world. Was there any grounds in like that in the cricketing world where you were like junior coming into sort of, you know, teenage years where you think, oh, I've met it if I've played this ground. I would love to play at that ground.
3: We did nets at the Aegeus Bowl when that just opened with them. You know, like the Bunbury tournaments and stuff like that.
2: Yeah.
3: Midlands versus the North. We did that there, which was pretty special. Old school quick cricket. Our primary school got to the final at Edgbaston. I couldn't believe that. So, yeah, stuff like that were big moments in my cricketing career.
2: And at what point, I don't know about you, but I'm of an opinion that you get kids to play as much sport as they possibly can. All sports, and your body defines which way you're going to go. At what point did your body decide, if it was your body, that decide that football was going to be the way to go and you had to put cricket on the back burner for a little bit?
3: I suppose I was just a lot further down the road with football. I played for my local team. I was at like the Worcester Academy when I was about 14. You know, got some really good opportunities in cricket, but football-wise, I was training with the first team. I was on the bench when I was 15, things like that. So at 16, you've got to make the decision. And I think the decision was almost made for me. I think my path was football, and you know, cricket's there's a long way to go, isn't there? You know, you don't really quite know where you stand until you've made it in cricket. And I find in football there's more of a path and more of a, you know, kind of structured way of getting there.
4: Ngidi into him again. That's another six. He sliced it over backward point. That's outrageous. How do you do that, Moeen Ali?
2: And there's one or two international players in that Worcester Academy as well, wasn't there?
3: Yeah, there was. You know, Mo was there. Played with him as well, Moeen Ali, with the Bunbury Festivals. My best friend's older brother, Ed Foster, he was a county cricketer as well. So he was at Worcester. He was doing that then. Steve Davis, who plays at...
2: Yeah, top player.
3: Yeah, keeper, batsman. He was there. You know, he was really, really strong player for them.
2: If you're playing in the Bunburys, that's a good level of cricket. I've always said if people play schoolboy cricket for Yorkshire, Lancashire, Lungwood schools, or you get a chance to play the Bunburys, you've got a chance. You've got a chance to make a name for yourself in the game.
3: Yeah, I've got some, you know, I really enjoyed those tournaments. I played for Shropshire, you know, not a minor county. So, you know, we were good. We had a good team, but I got the opportunity to play at the Bunburys and play with some really good players. Played the year up 1 year as well. People were giving me some really great opportunities in cricket that I really, really enjoyed.
2: And you went into football. Cricket became basically a hobby and a love. You know, when you did go and watch the game of cricket out of that, the admirers, who did you admire when you were sort of growing up watching the game?
3: I've always been like a fast bowler. So the likes of yourself, when you and, you know, that starting attack, the 2005 Ashes.
5: Oh, Stephen Harmison with a slower ball. One of the great balls. That is very good. The swing works, the Oracle again. Well, well, well. Matthew Hoggar gets the breakthrough.
3: I loved cricket anyway, but it was really nice to enjoy cricket with people who didn't enjoy it. That was a real special time. I remember watching it on Channel 4. Yeah, it was nice to be able to talk cricket with people who didn't necessarily want to talk cricket. So you guys really kind of lit the flame. And I've been a real big England fan ever since. I've always supported England, but now I can kind of only really link football supporters with their love of a team with how I feel about England. You know, I don't really care win, lose or draw. I'm with them.
2: Arguably, there's not much crossover between cricket and football, but the one probably crossover I can put between cricket and football is goalkeeper standing next to the crowd, bowlers, fast bowlers going down to the crowd. Do you get some stick, obviously? Two, do you ever get that? I've had this moment many times, that Cantona moment, thinking, I've had enough of you, I'm coming over, I'm going to get you, because I've had enough of the stick that you get.
3: I've always really enjoyed it. I've, you know, like you say, the position that we're in, I've had it from 16, and in real, you know, 2,000-3,000 seat stadiums where you can hear every single word that everyone's saying, you know, the most old school of insults at the level where people don't actually know anything about you. So, you know, they're talking about my brother and I haven't even got a brother. and then right the way up to Stamford Bridge, a real strong Cockney accent, kind of just berating you, and they're right next to you for the whole game. But I've always quite enjoyed that. In fact, I've really enjoyed it. And if someone's stepping too far, I quite enjoy kind of looking at the guy maybe two or three down from them and saying, oh, mate, okay. And just seeing how angry someone can get, because you've got to enjoy it.
2: You go, just ask them if they're Australian. Simple as that. Just ask them if they're Australian.
3: I bet their boys are.
2: You stand the boundary in Australia, and it's your mum, your sister, then your wife. And actually, I did. I picked on one guy in Adelaide. I thought it was quite amusing. After I'd bowled that infamous ball in Brisbane, I copped it on the boundary, as you can imagine, around the whole of Australia. And this guy gave it to me for about five overs. So I just turned around and I just said, like, asked him what his problem was. And he said to me, the only thing that's good about you, Harmison, is your missus. And I just pointed at where the boxes were. I said, well, she's over there. I said, you go and try and live with her. To which all these men were laughing. Falling about laughing. And every time I came back after the end of an over, I'd be pointing at him and going, yeah, you know, she's over there. You go, and the whole crowd and that section was on my side. So, sometimes it does work for you, and I can imagine sometimes it doesn't. Is there a game where the most memorable game you've been to where you think, I've really enjoyed being at this ground, seeing this happen live?
3: I remember when Peterson scored 100 against the Aussies at Old Trafford.
5: Down the wicket, it's the little push into the leg side. What a celebration! You run out of superlatives when you watch this man bat. And this has been an innings of pure, unadulterated brilliance.
3: That was a really special day. It was a proper day. It was a day off. It was in the summer, so I managed to enjoy it properly. I did test match special with Jonathan Agnew, half cut. So that was an experience.
2: Sometimes you have to speak to Agger's half cut.
3: Well, I never had, so it was just, you know, I probably wouldn't have done it, but because, you know, my decision making was a little bit different at the time. So I went and sat down and, you know, he was like, forgive me, I don't really know too much about you or much about football. I was like, couldn't be any more perfect. We just talk cricket. Yeah, and watched him smash the Aussies everywhere. And you know the new kind of stand at the glass at Old Trafford?
2: Yeah.
3: We were in a box there. I don't know why. I think it was just next to the press box, just before I did it. And we were watching him. It was good. It was a special moment.
2: What made it special for you?
3: Just the occasion.
2: I understood the game
3: and the occasion. You know, the Ashes is an absolute buzz as a fan. So God knows what it's like to play in. But as a fan, it was a really well-contested game. It was an important game. Obviously, he's a flair player. So when he plays well, it's really exciting.
2: And your cricketing hero growing up?
3: Flintoff, I really enjoyed.
5: There's a big shout. He's gone. It's the wicket. Andrew Flintoff is turning this game around. He did it with a bat first. First up today, now with the ball.
3: It was your team probably that sticks out the most, because I liked playing it rather than watching it. It wasn't very accessible cricket. It's on Sky now, you can watch Big Bash, you can watch cricket from all around the world, but I kind of relied on test matches on Channel 4 as best I could. So, yeah, it was probably you boys in the 2005 that really, really lifted it off.
5: In he said from Lingard and paralled into the net by Dele Alli.
6: away. England are on their way to a place in the World Cup semi-final.
2: There was a story banded about when during England's World Cup, I think it was in 2018, where you're opening a bowling. I think England were playing a quarter final and you're opening a bowling for Shrewsbury.
3: Yeah.
2: Is there times now where you just think, I'd love a game of cricket?
3: Yeah. You know, I'd never been able to play because of my, it was, you know, it was quite an ironic one that I played a lot for England. I played for years, you know, maybe 10 years. So even the summers were taken up by tournaments or, you know, extra football. And I've always tried to get a game and I've never been able to get it. And I was supposed to play the week before. I don't know, weather or something. And then because of it being the England quarterfinal, there was a few spaces for me. And I just had to take it. That was, you know, if I was required for England, obviously I wouldn't be there, but I wasn't. So I sent my best wishes to the boys because I love a lot of that team that got there because I played with them pretty much right the way through till that final. And then I played a game of cricket, something that I love and really enjoyed.
2: And the abiding memory of the grounds that you play in football, you know, some of the places you've played, 75 international football matches for England, playing some of the best grounds around the world. Is there a cricket ground you're thinking, right, I'd love to play there?
3: I think I'd love to play at Lord's. It just, you know, it looks greener than everywhere else. It looks better than everywhere else. It seems like you guys, when you're on that field, it's a different game. I think it's the home of cricket, isn't it?
2: The home of cricket, it's great. Lunchtime at Lord's is the best. Now, you ask a lot of cricketers, they'll say Lord's, and they'll not say for the game, because it's a very difficult place to play cricket because of the slope. I don't know if you've ever been on the actual outfield at Lord's.
3: I've never
2: when you're on it, you realise how much of a slope there is from sort of left to right when you're watching it on camera. It's about 2 metre difference all
3: really?
2: The way down from fine leg to fine leg. The best way I describe it is if you look at pictures of the pavilion and look at the picket fence and the bricks, there's a huge gap in the difference between, you know, one end, when you're looking straight at it, from left to right as you look at it, there's a huge difference between one end and the other when you look at the fence. And when you're bowling on it, it's a very, very difficult place to sort of, your lines and lengths have got to be pretty switched on because obviously the slope goes into it. But if any cricketer asks, you ask any cricketer, they'll say the lunchtime is just phenomenal. You want to be batting every time just after lunch because the portions and everything that you get. As many times I've asked for a couple of overs of Vaughan just before lunch, and then he gets the bowling figures at lunchtime and he goes, well, he's bowled 8, he's bowled 9, he's bowled 2. And I'm thinking, yes, get me up to 8 because I know for a fact I've got at least 40 minutes off after lunch. So it is, it's a great place and it's a great atmosphere. We've got a quick fire, 5 questions before you go and I'll let you go. One word answers, batsman or bowler?
3: Bowler.
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2: 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Botham, Flintoff or Stokes?
3: Flintoff.
0: Our thanks to both Steve Harmison and the former England goalkeeper Joe Hart there. 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
23: Delays on the M61 on the southbound side where it meets the M6 at Junction 30. A two-vehicle collision there, so a lane closure in place. M60 anti-clock 18 towards Prestwich at 17. A collision now shifted onto the hard shoulder and naturally causing one or two delays as you head past. And in Worcestershire, there's a queue building on the M5 southbound from Worcester and Evesham, Junction 7, to the M50, Junction 8. That is slow and currently partially blocked.
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0: 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On today's show, Double Ashes winner Steve Harmison sits down with the former England midfielder Adam Lallana to discuss his love for cricket. So listen back for the next 10 minutes or so. 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
1: Rose trying to get round this match. Still Danny Rose. He's got it inside the box. It's Adam Lallana.
2: Yes, there it is.
1: It is it.
3: Balotelli hits it through the wall. Comes back to the goalkeeper and it's pushed into the path of Lallana, who tucks it home.
4: And it's in. Unbelievable. He's taking his shirt off. It's the substitute, Adam Lallana. Wow.
5: Adam, thanks very much for joining us on TalkSport 2, talking about something different. Now, not talking about football, England international, but the love of cricket. Not only why, but where did it come from? Was it school or a club?
2: Yeah, I used to play indoor cricket growing up, just for my local club and then for my county, for Dorset. I absolutely loved it growing up, especially the indoor cricket. I never really had to make a decision whether it was kind of football or cricket, but it was always going to be footy. But always loved cricket and followed it. And I'm sick to death, actually, of explaining the rules to football players. It just gets to the point where you can't explain what an over is anymore or who's winning. That's the one. It's who's winning. What do you mean?
5: It's the head-scratching moments. I always worked the theory with cricket, a little bit like rugby. If you walk down the street to about 100 people in the street and said, cricket or rugby, the people that say they love the game, cricket or rugby, because they understand it and they know the rules and they know what the game is, the people that don't understand it, they don't really know, they don't understand and know the rules. And that is, I think, why cricket is loved. And I've seen you last year at Lords. You've been to Lords a few times as well, haven't you?
2: Yeah, me and my dad went. I took my dad to, it was Joe Root's first test as captain, where he got 100, I think.
5: Yeah,
2: might have been South Africa at Lords.
5: South Africa, yeah.
6: Well, a special time, a terrific time. England's captain is what dreams are made of. But a wonderful innings. Show exactly what it means to him and to his team. Fabulous time, Joe Root 100.
2: Oh, what a knock. And his wife was sat a couple of rows in front of us. And it was just, it was a perfect day to take my dad. And, we had sat there, had a couple of drinks and to see him live, special talent, obviously Joe is.
5: And I've watched a little bit of research and I've seen a little YouTube clip of, I think there was yourself, Nathaniel Klein, James Milner having a little bit in the indoor school.
2: In Australia.
5: I've got some horrible, horrible nightmares of that indoor school, but I'll come on to them in a minute. But it was Ian Chappell, the great Australian, we were over there for the academy, 18, 19 year old, decided that the way to play fast bowling was in that indoor school. It wasn't as plush floor.
2: Right.
5: And everybody has a brand new ball. You've got a bat, no helmet, and it's just free run, right? Just throw it at bouncers and try and get out of the way. So that watching you on that YouTube clip did bring back some interesting memories for me, watching that, them net sort of surfaces. But it could see that the difference between you can play, Millie can play, but Nathaniel, maybe he's not as good as
2: I did wonder why he was on the appearance with us. When he said he'd never lifted a bat up before.
5: How was that trip in Australia?
2: Oh, it was fantastic. Yeah, and obviously the minute we knew there was a cricket appearance, me and Millie were straight onto it. It's a bucket list for me and my dad to go out and watch the Ashes. Once I finish playing football, I think we'll do a month or so out there. I used to live in Knutsford with Michael Vaughan, so we used to meet up with coffees quite regularly, and I was just picking his brain, obviously, about when you go down under and how intimidating it must be on them surfaces. I mean, I just don't know how you do it facing, that Aussie attack and then pick quick pitches and not backing away from it. Do you know what I mean? I just don't understand how it's possible.
5: It's brilliant. To be fair, it's good fun. You get used to it. My first ever trip to Australia I got abused off the guy at the airport who was like checking me bags. He was abusing me, telling me we weren't going to win. We're going to get beat 5-0. He was nearly right. We're going to beat 4-1. And then we landed at like midnight, and at 6 o'clock in the morning, the drug testers turned up and got everybody out of bed to get us drug tested for the tour. So you don't, when you go to Australia, you don't play just 11 men. You play the whole yeah. country. And it's a fascinating place. And it's a fascinating thing. Talk about playing in this country, cricket grounds you've been to, live games you've been to, and you know, experiences.
2: I've been to the Rose Bowl a few times. Obviously I live, family live in Bournemouth, so made it up there a couple times. And obviously I've been to Lords. I think that's about it, you know. I'm more of a test match fan than 2020, and obviously the modern day cricketers and like the footballers will prefer just seeing big shots, but
5: yeah,
2: I prefer the, you know, the sessions, the, there's matches within test matches, isn't there? I mean, that's why it's a test. And I find that really fascinating. And, you know, no one can understand. I just sit there and watch it.
5: For me, we've got 10 test venues, 10 test nations. But you go and play in some of the, you know, big grounds around the world. At football, the likes of the New Camp, Bernabeu, wherever, and that. Is there a cricket ground you'd love to go and possibly play, you know, would have played at, or, you know, go and watch a game of cricket?
2: Yes, and I've been there, but not to watch cricket. I went to Newlands. So before I had a hamstring injury, and I've obviously had my fair share of injuries, and I went over to Cape Town to do some rehab because Liverpool had a physio that was starting to work with them in the summer. So I went over there and done my rehab out there, and I met with Graham Smith, who was a big Liverpool fan.
5: Massive Liverpool fan, yeah.
2: You know, he was brilliant. He met us at Newlands, took us round, we went into the dressing room. And it was a couple of weeks after, obviously, ball tampering.
5: Yeah.
2: So it was quite surreal, really, obviously, being in the dressing rooms, because it's quite dated, isn't it, Newlands?
5: But it is,
2: the backdrop is just...
5: Backdrop's beautiful. Set.
2: And me old man's been out there a few times to watch the test matches. Just, is it the Christmas?
5: It's Christmas, yeah, it's always a New Year test.
2: New Year test, yeah. That's the one. So I'd love to go out there to watch it. I mean, it's a perfect climate. I mean, the backdrop, table, mountain in the background. I mean, that must be, is that one of your favourites?
5: It is. Yeah, it's a brilliant place. It's a brilliant place to play under lights. And you talk about the Nasser Hussain era. We were there in the 2003 World Cup when Jimmy Anderson first burst onto the scene. And I remember Shoaib Akhtar bowled 100 mile an hour, and it was on the screen, 100 mile an hour.
2: Yeah,
5: there was pyrotechnics going off everywhere, 100 mile an hour. And Ian Blackwell decided, who wasn't actually playing the game, went and got his camera. And for the next three balls, he's shouting from the balcony, the player's balcony, as Michael Vaughan, Nasser Hussain padded up, waiting to go in, and saying, come on, Shoaib, bowl another 100 mile an hour. So can you imagine, as a teammate, Nasser Hussain lost it. Vaughan, he was like, get the out of there.
2: Yeah.
5: But under lights, the beautiful picture is phenomenal. It's a great place to play, and it's a good pitch to play on. You know, we talked sport that we were there last year. Ben Stokes right at the end.
7: Stokes in again. Small, isn't it? It's been taken. Stokes has done it again. Just when England needed a hero, they found one.
5: Barmy Army on the grass bank.
2: Yeah,
5: it is. It is one of the all time best venues. I've always said, for the likes of yourselves, and I don't know if you've been, you've not been to India, have you?
2: No, I've not.
5: No, but it's one place. If you talk about love for cricket and go with your dad, it's one place you need to go. You look at someone like Virat Kohli and Sachin before that. Cristiano Ronaldo could walk down a street in London with Cristiano Ronaldo's shirt on his back, with his name on his back, and he wouldn't get as much, anywhere near as much attention than Virat Kohli or Sachin Tendulkar
2: really
5: walking out in the street in Mumbai.

0: Chiz all day long, yeah. It's amazing that two blokes who have been on a World Cup football trip with England playing want to go on an Ashes trip with a Barmy army. Botham, Stokes or Flintoff? Freddie?
1: Yeah.
0: Why?
1: That's tough because I was never really in the Botham era, so my dad would say Botham. I loved Freddie, you know, when just how raw he was, how natural he was, and you know, he's obviously had his injuries, but the way he bowled and batted, he was probably the first person that done both to that level.
0: Yeah.
1: And Stokes is probably the more modern Freddie, I'd say, yeah. You know, whereas sports science has come into the game now and the amount of cricket they're playing, you probably just can't live your life like maybe how you boys lived it 15 odd years ago. But I love Freddie, yeah.
2: Our thanks to both Steve Harmison and the former England and Liverpool midfielder Adam Lallana there. If you missed any of the show or wish to catch up, you can download the podcast from the Following On feed, now available via the free TalkSport app or wherever you get your podcasts. 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

0: 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But for now, here's Jared and Michelle speaking during England's tour of the West Indies back in 2022.
1: Now, Michelle, my memory of this is that you guys started up probably in lockdown like every other podcast group in the world. You're sitting there at home, you and your mate Santoki, and you're just like, well, we could probably just come up with a podcast on West Indies cricket here. Am I remembering that right?
2: Yeah, pretty much. What else was the world supposed to do? It needed another podcast, and our niche was just the fact that the modern day West Indies cricket tale is not being told. So we thought we'd jump on the podcast wave.
1: And you're born in the UK, is that right?
2: Actually born in Jamaica.
1: Born in Jamaica. I know you educated in England and in Jamaica, weren't you?
2: Yeah, so I was born in Jamaica. My family came here when I was 3. And then we moved back to Jamaica again when I was 16. So did my A-levels in Jamaica and then came back for uni and have been here since.
1: And what about Santoki?
2: Born here.
1: And was he educated here and everything?
2: Yeah.
1: Oh, well, we'll forget it. That's why he's not in. we've got, you've got double stint in Jamaica. And he's from Guyanese family?
2: Guyanese heritage and extract, yep.
1: I only know this because you two are always fighting on your own Twitter handle during the CPL over which team is going to win. And so I want to talk about what the West Indies cricket, because as you said, you guys started doing it basically because you realised it wasn't being covered. So for those who don't know, West Indies cricket, because it's so fragmented, you've got all these different newspapers. Probably the Jamaican Gleam is probably the biggest one and the easiest one to search on the internet anyway. I could say that as a researcher. There aren't full-time West Indian cricket correspondents. It's not the only country in the world that doesn't have them, by the way. New Zealand doesn't have them. So that it's slightly more common than you would think it would be. But there aren't any full-time West Indian correspondents. Crickinfo doesn't have a full-time West Indian writer. CrickBuzz doesn't have a full-time cricket writer. And I suppose you guys are probably sitting there being pretty frustrated that you couldn't follow the game that you in the way that you wanted to.
2: Yeah, we call it like a labour of love, following the West Indies in this era. Obviously, everybody says West Indies is their second team. For us, it's our first team. And having grown up at a period of time when the West Indies started to decline and essentially have not been good again, other than in T20 cricket, we just felt that there was always too much of a tendency to link back to when the West Indies were last good. And as a result, there are tales to be told. There are players to focus on. And as ever, as everyone always says, there is still talent.

0: In fact, a lot of talent coming out of the Caribbean region. So we wanted to kind of almost become like a one-stop shop for all of the news that comes out of the different islands. Because as you correctly point out, Jared, what is going on in Guyana, we wouldn't even know in Jamaica, much less anybody else in the world knowing what's going on in Guyana. So we wanted to kind of draw all of the cricket news together in one place and say, you know what, the people are still passionate about cricket in spite of the West Indies being in a what seems like terminal decline.
1: Yeah, that's one of the big problems is just that you can get really good coverage of individual islands, but you can't really ever get coverage of West Indies cricket. Joshua De Silva, I probably knew who he was before he was on your podcast, but he's been on your podcast. I mean, he might even be the third co-host of your podcast. He's on so much. And, you know, to be able to find out something about him when he comes into the team, usually it's like Kyle Mayers comes in, he makes double hundred, then you know, people like me and Barrett Sundaresan have to rush off and find out all of our information about him. Your podcast has changed that just because you're actually talking about these players before they come in, as they come in, and before they make double hundreds or big hundreds like Joshua De Silva's just made.
0: Yeah, most definitely. So now we need to go and find who the next player is.
1: Good luck.
0: That's going to make a century or take five wickets on debut or whatever it might be. So, it's looking at like the Mayers example or the Joshua De Silva example, it's about recognizing who people should be looking at, who they should be looking for in the world game.
1: And West Indies media, I was putting some notes down before, obviously you had Tony Kozier, who was such a big figure as a commentator on TV, radio, and also as a writer, magazines, as well as newspapers. CLR James was before him. There's Dr. Hillary, I've forgotten his surname.
0: Beckles.
1: Dr. Hillary Beckles has written some great books as well. And if you look at the current commentators, this is just my list. I'm probably missing some here, but Ian Bishop, Samuel Badry, Darren Sammy, Darren Ganga, Alexis Nunes, who works for ESPN, and Fazim Muhammad, who I think might be almost the best cricket commentator in the world, and yet we barely hear enough of him. In commentary, it doesn't seem to be a problem. In written word, specifically, and probably in the online world, there just doesn't seem to be that much written about West Indian cricket or spoken about West Indian cricket.
0: I think I can answer that. And I think part of that, I mean, we can't compare to Tony Kozier. I don't think we'll ever get anybody as good as Tony Kozier again. But I think part of the problem is almost like the insularity in the Caribbean kind of reign. So it's too easy to write about your own nation than it is to write about the West Indies as a whole. And that's not me being critical of Caribbean media, but it is actually, but it's more pointing out that it's almost like as the West Indies have declined, it's become easier to focus on, well, what are we doing good in our own nation than it is about what are the West Indies doing good. And I would urge, I guess, Caribbean media in general, if you're from Jamaica, you should still be writing about Joshua De Silva scoring a century, irrespective of the fact he's from Trinidad, if that makes sense.
1: Yeah, it's a very local market way of covering the game in that, you know, the Jamaicans are looking after the Jamaicans. They're writing for a Jamaican audience. Mm. But that's not what it is. And also in the online world, of course, if you're from Jamaica, your favorite cricketer might be from Guyana or, you know, from Grenada or from St. Lucia. It doesn't make as much sense as it did maybe beforehand. And because it's so broken up and you don't have that sort of umbrella media. And then also, I think CricInfo and CricBuzz have then let the side down by not actually getting a West Indian writer because that would make the most sense. And so you guys have definitely stepped up. One of the things you've been talking about a lot on your podcast recently, and it's something that I think really didn't become a big deal until maybe around the 2010, and it was a Sri Lankan tour. I remember I was in Sri Lanka and we were talking to Giles Clark, who was the ECG chairman, and we're saying, well, this is great. We're in Sri Lanka. It's a great test match. Everyone's enjoying it. Where are all the Sri Lankans? And the reason they weren't there is because the Sri Lankan board had put an incredibly high ticket price to basically milk the Barmy Army and all the other tour groups that go out to travel. And it meant that it was an away game for England, but actually a home game. You guys have been pointing that out a lot. One thing I've noticed, you know, working in the CPL and going out for that test series and, you know, spending a bit of time in the West Indies is the test matches are just not marketed. They're not even marketed to the old uncles who come in from their domino games to watch the matches, are they? So they're not marketed to the current audience. They're certainly not current, to the new audience. If you look at the CPL, some of that marketing could be a lot better. But at the very least, they're saying, this is a party, come to the party. Nothing's happening with the test matches.
0: I will still maintain, and whether it's a naive way to look at it or not, you've got to look at what do Caribbean people love. And the thing we love more than anything else is music and dancing. And so I just think if you're looking at a test match, and there might be purists and there might be traditionalists who say that's not what test match is for, but in the Caribbean, we love a good time. So maybe market the cricket like it's a good time to actually go to the cricket, irrespective of format.
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2: 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But here's more of their conversation.
1: Let's talk about the podcast a little bit. It's a fantastic podcast because for someone like me who tries to cover world cricket, not having West Indian cricket writers out there means I have to go and do all the research myself, which is fine. But there's a lot of, you know, YouTube footage of Craig Brathwaite to look through when he was 13 years old, knocking the ball off his pad around the corner. Having you guys come through, you've got, I'm going to say it's a semi-professional hobby for you at this stage. You've got a Patreon page where people can support you. You sell merchandise, although I can't help but notice you didn't bring in anything for me.
0: We sold out. It's all gone. I'm not even wearing it myself. I'm useless at this.
1: But you guys are really trying to turn this into, if not a profession, then at least a well-funded second profession.
0: Yeah, no, I think you're spot on there, actually. When it started, we had no idea how much it would grow. I think that's fair to say that. And as time has gone on, as you pointed out at the start, yes, there was the lockdown, but actually as time has gone on, what it's shown us is there are people out there who want to know about what's going on in West Indies cricket. And that probably more speaks to what's not out there. And we essentially have ultimately filled the void. And now we've done that, we're striving to make sure that every aspect of West Indies cricket is covered, and someone's got to do it. Fundamentally, and I don't think we've got world domination in mind, but we do intend to make sure that everybody, yourselves included, and anybody else, we want to be the kind of organization where if people are want to know something, we might be able to, if we can't answer it, we can tell them where to go.
1: Yeah, I think you've got, I mean, this is a bit like naming all the stuff that I do, but you've got an emailer on Substack. You've got the podcast. You've also got the YouTube page. Could you take me through the cuss out sessions? And remember, we're on public radio now, not a podcast.
0: So for those who are unfamiliar with Caribbean vernacular and how we can carry ourselves in the Caribbean, we love to cuss about everybody, everything, friend or foe. And so when we started the YouTube channel, I just thought that a good spin-off to the YouTube channel would be what I call the cuss out sessions, where effectively I take a topic and I cuss about it. But that doesn't mean you swear, you just angrily remonstrate about things.
1: And, it's very old man gets to the train station and the train is left 2 minutes early. It's great. I mean, it's really good. I also think that, again, that's the sort of thing that you could get a really good journalist to cover West Indies cricket from another nation. But that's a really quintessential way. You and I both know, you know, you're traveling in the West Indies with cricket, or you've got a West Indian friend and they're screaming at you about the most inconsequential part of the game, but they're so fired up. That's a real part of West Indian cricket culture.
0: Pretty much. Think old man at the bar, probably with a quart, if you've been to Caribbean, anybody kind of knows quart bottles of a Red Stripe or Guinness, slamming it on the table and just I'm not drunk, by the way, when I do it, but slamming it on the table and just shouting at the sky about something.
1: You do also do a rum session though as well, don't you? Is that what you've got to be drinking in that one?
0: The Rum Shot Diaries, yeah. So the Rum Shot Diaries are they're a bit more professional in so much as we will invite people on and we'll try and talk about topics, but it's kind of like you, where it doesn't necessarily fit a podcast per se. So you kind of just want to go off, you want to spin off from the podcast episode. So that the Rumshot Diaries will be something where I might invite Johnny Gravon as Cricket West Indies CEO and say, okay, what's the, we call it the state of the game address? What's going on as of late? That kind of thing.
1: What I noticed early on, and I think you and I talked about this very, very early on after you started the podcast, was I knew that it was a gap in the market because I'd worked for Cricket Info and so many people had said to me, can you cover more West Indies cricket? And you can only cover so much when you're covering all the teams. Mm. But has it surprised you that two blokes from South London are suddenly the world's premier West Indian cricket correspondents?
0: Yes, it has, because there's been times when I've been at work and I've checked my phone and there's about 100 notifications demanding something about, can you tell me what's going on with this particular player? And I think if anything sums up where we've managed to get it to, it's that, because, yeah, I think we've kind of just reached a point where, for whatever reason, do you know what it is actually, Jared? People trust us. I think that's the key with anything you set up. Do people trust you to be a source of information that is valid? And the thing is, we don't get everything right. And we will in general say, oh, we've got that wrong actually. But we want to be valid in what we're saying. And like I say, we just want to make sure that everybody feels that West Indies cricket news is being covered accurately.
1: And for, obviously, everyone out there listening now, after they've downloaded the TalkSport app, is going onto the podcast, their favorite podcast app, and adding the Caribbean Cricket Podcast to their subscription list at the moment, after they do Jared Kimber's Red Inker, of course. But other podcasts are available that me and Michelle are not on. But what are the episodes? If you were to say to someone, you know, okay, you want to listen to my podcast, what do you think of the episodes that they should maybe start with?
0: So the one that's the most downloaded episode we've done is one with Bharat Sundaresan, where we looked at Indo-Caribbean culture in the West Indies. And I actually think, because our episodes aren't just about players and cricket, it's also about the culture. And that one I thought was a kind of deep dive into Indo-Caribbean culture. So we looked at Indo-Caribbean culture from my perspective as an Afro-Caribbean, Santokhi as an Indo-Caribbean, and then Bharat as an Indian, because and trying to look at the crossover between Caribbean Indo-Carib culture and then Indian culture in and of itself, and then from an Afro-Caribbean perspective, how I viewed it. And I think that's as much a historical deep dive than just being about a cricket podcast. So if you were downloading the podcast today or subscribing, that's the first one I'd go and listen to.
1: I remember that episode. It was really fascinating because I've written about it quite a bit. I don't think most casual cricket fans really have that in the front of their mind. You know, occasionally you might get a player and they might have a very Asian sounding name and it's quite obvious. But it's a huge thing. And Viv Richards had some quite strident views on the Indo-Caribbean culture, you know, in those days. And there's always been a bit of a... What would you say? At some stages, I should say, there's been an uneasy alliance between the two parts of West Indian cricket.
0: Most definitely. And I think if you wanted to break it down, you'd possibly want to look at Guyana as a kind of case study in and of itself, because Guyana's had a history of race riots, for example. I won't go into them in any detail now, but Guyana in itself almost encapsulates the difficulty and kind of touchy nature of the topic in West Indies cricket.
1: Just very, very quickly, because we've got to go. That was a great episode and I loved it. Have you got anything a little bit lighter than the entire history of that? Just quick one other episode for someone to listen to.
0: A lighter one, if you want a tour de force, where we look at everything West Indies cricket and it takes you back into the past, the present, and brings up memories, but also looks to the future, the one with Fazeer Mohammed.
1: Oh, and a brilliant, brilliant commentator he is. Well, that was Michelle St. Patrick Hewitt, who is the co-host of the Caribbean Cricket Podcast. Unfortunately, Santokhi was too busy today on another award-winning podcast, but it is definitely worth listening to and following. And you can, as he said, you can follow them on YouTube, on Patreon, on Substack. You can just come around to his house. He lives in South London, and he'll talk to you about West Indies cricket anytime.
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6: Good afternoon and welcome to coverage of the third one-day international between South Africa and Australia here on TalkSport 2 and also on the TalkSport Cricket YouTube channel. I'm John Norman alongside a stellar cast of names bringing you this third match where South Africa, despite losing both tosses, have in the end dominated. It's been quite something to behold. We can, without further ado, head out to the middle for the toss and pre-match interviews. Natalie Germanos working for SuperSport out there on the ground.
7: Final ODI of this three-match series between South Africa and Australia. Our match referee for the toss is Mr. Javigal Srina. Our captain, of course, for Australia, Mitch Marsh. And today, captaining South Africa is Aidan Markram, who's got the coin.
8: Heads
7: is a call. South Africa winning the toss for the first time in the series. What are you going to do and why?
8: We're going to bowl, Natalie. I suppose pretty obvious reasons why, with a bit of weather around and the pitch that's been under covers for most of the morning. So if there's anything in it today, we're hoping it's up front and that the wicket will get better later on.
7: Let's start with the changes. There's an obvious one, obviously, is Themba Bavuma not playing. Talk to us about the changes for today.
8: Yeah, there's a lot. There's five, so if I miss one, I'm sorry. But the guys that are coming in, Rex is back in, Tony's back in. Mokoena, Boshi and Gerald, they will play in today as well. So yeah, five changes, quite a few, but always exciting to get some new energy in the side.
7: Sounds like you did all right there. You got the five changes in. Talk to us about those changes and just the reasoning behind it.
8: Yeah, it's just rotation really. Obviously with one eye on the test series to come as well from Shuks's point of view. And then obviously opportunities as well. The guys in the first game did really well and those guys get another crack at it today, which is only fair. And it's always an exciting day. Although the series might be over, there's still a lot to play for us, and the boys are pretty pumped up about that.
7: Good luck. Play well.
8: Cheers. Thank you.
7: All right, Mitch, not going your way in the toss this time around.
8: Obviously, I was due.
7: Maybe changing fortunes, possibly. Talk to us about your preparations for today.
9: Ready to go. It's obviously it's a shame that the series is done, but there's still lots to play for in our team and a lot of areas for improvement, which hopefully we'll see today.
7: Have you made any changes for today? I know you've been struggling with injuries, obviously.
9: Yeah, we've made a few force changes. Pat Cummins, Mitchell Stark and Ollie Peake come in today.
7: Looking at the game itself, putting the series aside, what is it that you can gain from this?
9: Firstly, a win for our country. Like I said, there's certainly areas for improvement in our game, and it's an opportunity to play cricket for Australia. So, we're hopeful that we'll finish the series well.
7: It's been under covers a little bit, so are we expecting it to move around a little bit, do you think? What's your expectations for today?
9: Yeah, look, reading a wicket, I don't know if it's anyone's strength. A lot of people say a lot of stuff, but we'll see. It's obviously been under covers. I think if it is hard work early, we'll look to try and nullify that and get through. But I think all in all, it looks a really good surface. And it's a lovely ground. I'd like it to be a little bit warmer, but that's okay.
7: I think we'd all like it to be a little bit warmer, and hopefully it does get warmer. Good luck, play well.
9: Thank you.
7: That's the news then from the toss. Won the toss this time around, and they're going to bowl first.
6: Okay, so that's the news from the middle. Time now to get an odds update, though, with William Hill.
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6: So South Africa winning the toss for the first time in the series. 2-0 up though, so it's not like they need any further advantage. Let's hear how that has potentially changed the odds, the latest odds ahead of the third ODI between South Africa and Australia. And here is Sam Norris from William Hill. Okay, well, we'll look to get that odds update very shortly, but that should have been brought to you by William Hill. 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I'm pleased to say, absolutely delighted to say, that alongside me in the commentary box, as we just get the dulcet tones of Pommy and Bangwa in our ears, is the former South Africa seamer and a man who has been playing a lot of county cricket for Hampshire over the years with great success, Carl Abbott, alongside me in the commentary box. Carl, first things first, South Africa might be winning 2-0, but that's not going to take anything away from the intensity of this series or this game today.
10: No, not at all. But firstly, thanks for having me on the show. Really looking forward to it. But yeah, South Africans are certainly proud of their record against Australia. It's a long-lived rivalry. So even at 2-0 up, they'll be wanting to go to take it to 3 and take some momentum into those test matches that start in 10 days.
6: Changes for both sides with some interesting selections. I mean, no Themba Bavuma after his brilliant 100 in that second ODI. He's not playing today. Adam Markram, who didn't play in the first match. It does show that South Africa have got real strength in depth, not just in the bowlers, which they have done traditionally, but also within the batting as well.
10: Yeah, absolutely. For someone like Aiden to miss the first game and then step in and take over the captaincy, he's been very successful at both RTL and in the 100 and SA20 in the last couple of years as captain. So he comes with a wealth of experience and someone who will take over the reins from Themba. But yeah, the structure in South Africa is certainly pretty strong and competitive. It has been for a very long time. And yeah, whoever steps in knows the responsibility of carrying on that badge and that tradition of playing some very hard cricket.
6: In terms of, we've got a World Cup next year, this time next year in South Africa. I know it's a question on everyone's lips at the moment. Can South Africa do it, or are India just going to be too big a foe to get past?
10: Oh, you know, every time South Africa have gone into a World Cup, there's the hope, and I think it's the hope that kills you most of the time. But you know, being on home soil certainly has an advantage. The crowd carries a lot of weight in a tournament like that. So I think South Africa would be up there with Australia. With India, and I think England are playing some really good one-day cricket. At the moment, they're definitely going to be a force to be reckoned with. And you, as we've always seen, you can never write off New Zealand. They're always there. But yeah, I think South Africa have got as good a chance as they ever have. And hopefully, it's the year that they get that little devil off their back.
6: Yes, it would be nice, wouldn't it? Plenty more from Carl Abbott to come. We have got this match. I mean, we have had a bit of a delay. There's been a bit of rain in and around the area for the last couple of hours. But no reduction in overs, and the action gets underway in about 6 minutes' time here on TalkSport 2. But let's hear from Sam Norris from William Hill to give us the latest odds ahead of this third ODI between South Africa and Australia.
11: Yeah, afternoon, everybody. Well, odds against punters have collected twice on South Africa already this series, and there's not that much change in the betting this time around. They have been backed a little bit. They're 11-10, or they were 11-10, a slightly thinner price than the 6-5 that's previously been on offer in the two previous ODIs. But they're now into even money, South Africa. Australia have eased out to 4-5. Might surprise some that they're still odds on, as they have been throughout the course of the series so far. Obviously, it's wrapped up. Too much changed sides. No David Miller in the lineup today. Obviously got 142 in the second ODI. Punters are looking towards the openers though. Quinton de Kock, 14-15. It's been maybe a little disappointing by his lofty standards to this point. He's 4-1 to lead the way for South Africa. And Mitch Marsh tops the betting to the top Australian run scorer at 100-30. Now you can take a special under the Your Odds tab on the William Hill website and the app, that they are both their respective sides' top batter. That's 14-1. And the other bet I like is the 7-4 available for Marsh and the cock both to hit at least 1-6. That bet has landed in both of the two previous ODIs. They had 7 between them in the second ODI. They had 7 between them in the first ODI. That's nearly 2-1 there. 7-4 for Marsh and the cock to hit to 6. But again, Australia are the odds-on favourites despite being 2-0 down in the series.
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6: So it's South Africa who've won the toss and they are going to have a bowl. 4 changes for them, 3 for Australia. I'll run through the teams very shortly. But before we do, let's hear an interview that took place just before the start of play. Natalie Jamonas working for the host broadcaster Supersport in conversation with a man that... we weren't really expecting to see him play in the first ODI alongside Keshav Maharaj. It's Bjorn Fortein, who picked up 2 wickets in both the first and second matches and plays again today.
7: Bjorn, thanks so much for your time. Looking at the series as a whole, how would you sum it up for South Africa so far?
12: Yeah, pretty successful so far. Obviously, the goal is to try and win every game we get onto the park. Today won't be any different, so hopefully we get a game. Hopefully the weather holds up and we'll try and do the same.
7: Something in a little different in a way for South Africa in how the spinners have dominated, and not just at the coast, but also up in the high veld. Talk to us about the spinning group at the moment and how it's going.
12: Yeah, it's been a bit refreshing, to be honest. Obviously, our hand was a bit forced with all of the injuries happening and stuff. So bowling with Kesh is a privilege. It's really nice to share the field with him, bouncing experience off each other and sort of just feeding off that in the game. We saw Aiden sort of feeding to that as well in the last game, and hopefully we can continue seeing that.
7: In T20 format, we often see you with a new ball. What would you describe your role is for the ODI side?
12: Yeah, it's been a bit of a discussion that the coach and I have had in sort of broadening the aspect of my bowling and trying to experience different skills and bringing that to the game. So not being as one-dimensional as I am in T20 cricket and sort of bringing another, let's say, angle of attack in the game as well.
7: In terms of looking at today, what would you like to get from today's game? If we get on the park with the weather, obviously.
12: Preferably a win from a collective point of view, but also just to continuing the good individual performances that we've been putting in. It's been one of those series where not just one guy stood up, but plenty of other guys have sort of contributed to a complete team performance, and hopefully that can continue.
7: Thanks very much for your time. Good luck with today.
12: Thank you.
6: Bjorn Fortein speaking with Natalie Jamonas there. It was a little bit of a surprise when South Africa went in with 2 spinners for that first ODI to summarise. I mean, they were playing at Durban, a pitch which has given a little bit of spin over the years. Kyle Abbott alongside me in the commentary box, by the way, for TalkSport 2 and TalkSport 2, TalkSport's cricket YouTube channel. An extended squad was announced for the Test Series, Carl, coming up. 3 spinners named. Fortein isn't one of them, but is that an indication of where this series or the Test Series may go?
10: Potentially, yes. Just looking at the 3 venues, Durban, Port Elizabeth, or now Gqeberha, and down in Cape Town, all on the coast, which generally do tend to be a bit slower and encourage a bit more spin. And I think South Africa are very privileged at the moment to have 2 quality spinners in Maharaj and Harmer, who we've seen over in England do so well over the last couple of years. And yeah, if it's anything to go by the way the Australian middle order has played finger spin in the ODI series, yeah, they could be in for some slow turgid turners along the coast.
6: I mean, for a team like South Africa, which is so renowned for unleashing fast bowlers upon the world, it would be an interesting change of events, especially when you consider the Test Series is taking place at the start of the summer rather than in the height of it. But yeah, I mean, just got to win, right? So if that's seen as the best way of doing so, targeting what looks on paper at least, you know, not quite a fragile Australian batting order, but certainly one that isn't quite as dominant as we've seen in recent past, that may be the way forward. Anyway, looking ahead to today's game, Gerald Kurtze about to take the new ball. I mean, South Africa lost 2 tosses in this series. Lost a wicket with the first ball of the second one. The first match, the ball was doing all sorts of the first 10-15 overs. How impressed have you been about the way that they've managed to just get through that sticky first 10 overs, and then when the ball softened or maybe the new ball has been seen off, they've cashed in and put the pressure back on Australia?
10: Yeah, absolutely. As you said, the ball moving around in Durban, and yeah, they just bided their time pretty well. And I think they've got such good hitters in the middle with Rickleton, Bredsky, Stubbs, and Miller, who's not playing today, that they're backing themselves to take the game deep and capitalising, as you said, when that ball does get a little bit softer and stops moving. But still, they've got the batters at the top of the order. In Quinton de Kock and Markram that can negotiate a moving ball. And 50 over cricket is so special when it comes to all skills that you have to bring to it.
6: Absolutely. Been two brilliant ODIs that we brought you on TalkSport 2 and the TalkSport Cricket YouTube channel. Gerald Kurtzer with two slips in place, bowling to Mitchell Marsh for the first ball of the day, and it's defended out into the covers. As I say, there are some changes with Mitchell Marsh and Travis Head opening up. Cooper Connolly in at three. Alex Carey, Matt Renshaw, Cameron Green, Ollie Peake. We're looking forward to seeing how he goes. Originally carded at four, but Crick Info have him down at seven, which seems slightly more sensible. Xavier Bartlett, who hit the ball to all parts in that second ODI, looked like he might actually drag Australia back into the game, only to fall towards the end. Pat Cummins back in the side, so that's his first ODI in nearly a year. The leg spinner Adam Zampa, who took a bit of tat in the second match, and Mitchell Stark. So that looks like a pretty fearsome bowling attack for Australia. 2-0 down in the series, of course. The last time they were 2-0 down in the series against South Africa. Mitchell Marsh and Travis Head put on 250 for the first wicket, and they ran out comfortable winners. Decent crowd inside the ground. We've had a delay because of rain, and we've just had another one because something wasn't quite right with one of the scoreboards. But here we go again. Kurtzer into the wicket, and again Mitchell Marsh defending. Is there a team in world cricket that the South African public like to see South Africa beat more than Australia?
10: I wouldn't have thought so. No, it's been such a fierce rivalry through the years, across any format. And I can't tell you how much the South African players get revved up for series, both home and away against Australia. They've been such a dominance in world cricket for a long time, and to get one over them certainly lifts the spirits of not only the players but the country as a whole.
6: There was one or two flashpoints in the first ODI. It just seemed to suggest that this series, that the test series to follow, which we will also be broadcasting on TalkSport 2 and the TalkSport Cricket YouTube channel, you know, that could bubble over. We all know about Sandpaper Gate and all that. We don't need to go into that again. But there was also a little moment between Themba Bavuma and Quinton de Kock, which was picked up on by the cameras, Stump Mike, and, you know, so everyone on social media has had their comments to make. As Kurtzer in again. This is a touch fuller, but punched up to mid on by Mitchell Marsh. What do you do about nothing, though, right? I mean, I'd suggest it's just what happens on the field of play. Sometimes you don't really have time for the niceties, do you?
10: I think Quinny was just politely telling him to hurry up and review it.
6: It does make me laugh. But, you know, we've got to have something to talk about, you know, when the games aren't taking place. So that's exactly the kind of thing that we'll get picked up upon. Kurtzer again. Running away from us. Right arm over the wicket. Fourth ball in a row. Mitchell Marsh happy just to defend. I'm sure that'll continue to be much longer.
10: Yeah, brilliant stuff by Kurtzer. And if you take a little glance into the bottom corner there, all these balls are hovering around 140 kilometres an hour straight on it, first up. And this has been a massive partnership for Australia. These two openers have really set them up well in the last couple of games. And then, unfortunately, the middle order hasn't really produced from there. So I feel like South Africa can knock these two over early and get stuck into that middle order and, yeah, try and bowl them out.
6: There's Kurtzer again. This is on the pads, and I was about to say the first runs of the day wouldn't come off the bat, but Tony D'Souza running around from mid-wicket just prevents a run. So one ball left of the first over, yet to concede a run. I love the there's a live forecast on the ESPN Crick Info page. Now Australia are 0 for 0. We've had five balls of a 50 over match. Live forecast Australia 291. I don't know how they make that. It has dropped from 294 in two deliveries. So I don't know where they get it from. But we'll see. We'll see how accurate they are. Last ball of the over. A bit more bounce this time. And Mitchell Marsh wears one in the midriff. And that's the end of a good opening over. So as a fast bowler yourself, from those six deliveries, what little signs would you have taken from what the pitch is doing, the ball is doing, and just how things are shaping up early on?
10: Yeah, first glance looks like a pretty good half-held pitch. The colour, nice and white. It'll have a little bit of pace and have a little bit of carry. But as you saw, one or two swung a little bit there. These white balls are so hard to predict sometimes. They can swing for 10 overs or they can swing for 10 balls. But one thing South Africa will do, they'll look to get that ball moving early. But yeah, by all accounts, it's a good place to bat. And yeah, I think that first over showed that it's going to be a pretty good surface.
6: Are you in charge of selecting the red balls at the start of a county championship match? Is it down to you to peruse a selection and pick one out?
10: It is, unfortunately. I feel like there's a lot more pressure on that than there should be. But yeah, to be honest, don't look for anything too exciting besides a ball that kind of fits nicely in the hand.
6: Lizard Williams about to bowl his first delivery of the day, and it's flicked away through square leg off to the boundary for four. Travis Head gets Australia up and running, and that was a little bit of a loosener from Lizard Williams. Would you say that's fair to say, Carl Abbott?
10: Yeah, a little bit of a loosener. Just slightly short. It was on off stump, but perhaps just got his length slightly short. But as we said, that's come on really nicely. Nice height. And Travis Head's been in pretty good form. And he's not going to miss it on that, even if it's his first ball.
6: Yeah, absolutely. After four dot balls, there's the first boundary of the day. This time steered through backward point. There is a fielder, Corbin Bosch, out on the boundary. So Travis Head, well, that's the old Australian way, isn't it? Hit a four and then get off stroke.
10: Always seems to get a round of applause at county cricket. Even nowadays, the old four and a single gets one of the biggest roars of the day.
6: You love it, right? That's it's one of the best things in cricket.
10: It's almost,
6: if it's your team.
10: Yeah, it's almost like they're applauding maturity, I think.
6: Well, English cricket has needed a bit of that over the last couple of years, truth be told. What kind of bowler would you, how would you describe the different skill sets that Williams brings alongside Coetzee as Williams approaching the umpire now? And again, this is trapping Mitchell Marsh on the body rather than the middle of the bat. So a little bit of movement there, no run.
10: Yeah, quite different to Coetzee and even Norkia, as you see that ball come down a little bit of a wobble seam. I'd probably describe him a bit more like a county seamer than a big sort of South African pace bowler. Not looking to swing it, just trying to keep the stumps in play. But Busley would probably come, the word that would come to mind.
6: Right. Here is Williams again, and this time Mitchell Marsh, given that just a fraction of width there. Like it was there to be hit, but it shoulders arms and lets it go through. South Africa have played Australia in a three-match ODI series seven times. They've only managed to clean sweep them once. That was back in 2019-2020. And Mitchell Marsh and Travis Head, they averaged 54 with the best of that, 250, which I mentioned. Four century stands, 650 stands. These two really do complement each other well. Mitchell Marsh, they face eight deliveries, yet to get off the mark. And as soon as I say, they slaps the ball square of the wicket. And Williams goes for second boundary in the over. Marsh gets off the mark with a well-hit four, and Australia are nine without loss. Don't drop short is the potentially.
10: Yeah, I think if you are going to go short, it needs to be right up around the badge on the chest or the helmet. But these two balls in the over from Williams is just around belly button height, and two guys that have grown up on bouncy pitches in Australia are definitely going to miss out on that.
6: Last ball of the over then, as Williams comes in. Just one slip in place, quite wide. This is on the pads. And pushed up to wide mid on for a single. So both batters now 5 not out, Australia 10 without loss. So if that's Williams, how would you describe Coetzee?
13: Slammy,
6: bustly and slammy. Opening the bowling for a South Africa.
13: Yeah, a bustly sort of bowler, just kind of pitching it up, although we didn't see Williams pitch up too many in that over, but just a little bit more skiddy and kind of at the top of the pads, and Coetzee kind of slamming it back of a length.
6: And he's faster, right, Coetzee is.
13: And can probably afford to bowl that in between, not short, kind of not full ball. He can get away with it because he's bowling at over 150 k's, where Williams there was only hovering around 130, 135. So yeah, can't really afford to bowl that length.
6: Well, he's yet to concede a run, has Coetzee, but that will change because this ball is drifting on the pads, and Mitchell Marsh says, thank you very much, I'll take 4. Backward a square on the leg side. He moves to 9 and the score. Australia 14 without loss.
13: We've seen that shot a few times through the series, especially in Durban towards that shorter boundary. There's no value in that ball from Coetzee.
6: Didn't really get up that much, did it? Again, it was almost the bottom portion of the bat. Almost toe-ended it to the boundary. Very often the batter doesn't try and keep it down when it's there. 2 slips still in place. This time it goes in the air. It's gone high and it's just going to drop short of the boundary at deep mid-wicket before hitting against the advertising and bouncing back into the field of play. 18 without loss. Mitchell Marsh moves to 13.
13: Yeah, that one's just slightly swung away. Probably more there for a cut shot than a pull. He's dragged that really, really from wide and taking it over. It's kind of a deep mid-wicket.
6: Again, that was very low on the bat, wasn't it? Just for a second, possibly feeling like he'd sliced the ball, but in the end got enough purchase to get back-to-back boundaries. So pressure being put back onto the South Africa bowlers. They'll be used to this, though, because, as you say, Australia got off to such a quick start in both matches. And the main reason for that has been the former Mitchell Marsh. Goes short, and he goes again. This, the best of the three boundaries in the over. That's left the stadium. Small ground. Might have to retrieve that from one of the trees. Or, possibly, you're going to have to select a new ball.
13: Well, he certainly got hold of that one. Just slightly more within that swinging arc of his, and really picked that up nicely. I hope this is relatively early call, but I hope South Africa don't get caught up with the series being done here and just kind of going through the motions of this last game and just kind of accepting, winning the toss and accepting what Australia could possibly get. They've still got a game to win, but yeah, as I said, that might be a bit early to say, they just don't go through the motions and then kind of accept fate.
6: Mitchell Marsh and Travis Head, recent stands in ODI cricket, 10, 130, 20, 90 and 130. So the warning signs are there for South Africa. I suppose there is also a feeling that if you can get rid of one of these two, life does get a little easier. But of course, you've got to get rid of one of these two. Bit of sawdust being put on the pitch. There was quite a bit of rain, wasn't there? Quite a bit of water. I mean, it's murderously dark clouds. There's a stiff breeze. These should be really good conditions for bowling in. It's pretty gloomy out there. Well, as I say, that looks like the sun is just trying to peek through the clouds. But we're expecting cloud cover for the entirety of the day. There's Mitchell Marsh. 3 boundaries in the over already. Coetzee is in, and this time forced through cover for another 2 runs, which means Mitchell Marsh moves to 21 and Australia move to 25 without loss. What is it like playing when the series has been decided? Or, you know, I know from afar, you want these guys to operate at exactly the same intensity, but when you've won a series, there must be like 10% or something. There must be a reduction in the sheer ability to get yourself back up and up to the standards that saw you to that series win in the first place. Richard Marsh is going to take a single through Garlett. He almost tries to take the bat out of the way of the ball at the last minute. Hannah's off the outside edge and goes through for a run. 27 without loss, Australia.
10: Yeah, spot on. These sort of dead rubber games are pretty hard to get up for. But one thing we always spoke about is that you are still representing your country at the end of the day. And the goal now, yep, we've won the series. What can we do now? And that would be to get a whitewash of 3-0. So there should be no lack of motivation. As I said, it's another game for your country and another opportunity to win a game. So
6: last ball of the overs, Kutsia is in, and this is crashed. I was about to say through the covers. Tony D'Souza with a great one-handed stop at cover point. Didn't quite get hold of it. Did Travis Head? If he had done, then that would have raced away to the boundary. So D'Souza saved his team 3 runs. And that's the end of the over. First over from Kutsia was a maiden. The second went for 18. That's cricket. 28 without loss, Australia.
10: Yeah, that certainly is cricket. But yeah, going back to that, there should be no lack of motivation, in my opinion. But it can be tough. But that's where the coaches and the management have to come in and get their team revved up and ready to play and compete.
6: Yeah, for people who've never played the game, myself of course one of them, just the idea of standing there with the national anthems playing or just walking out with the badge on your shirt, whether it's your club or country, you know, it's human nature doesn't work like this. So human beings don't work like this. I understand that if you've been doing something for 15 years, you're not going to feel the same. As that's the first ball from Lizard Williams, by the way, rattling Travis Head on the pads, no run. It's impossible, I imagine, to feel exactly the same way as you walk out to the field of play 15 years in than you did on the first occasion. I'm sure sometimes you're thinking about things like anybody does on the way to work. But I also know what it's like. As Williams in again, that attempted cut shot from Travis Head picks out fielder in the covers, no run. You know, when you get out in the field of play, just the competitive juices, once they start flooding, it's impossible not to give your all.
10: Yeah, 100%. Especially playing in South Africa. I've just heard a couple of balls ago the band starting up. They were only really in Port Elizabeth. Now tend to follow South Africa around a little bit. So to have that support and that, yeah, you can get up for it.
6: Third ball of Williams, second over. Oh, Travis Head nearly inside edges, back onto his stumps, reaching a touch, loses his body shape, forcing. Overhitting, and he'd take a single, but could have seen him inside edging the ball back onto the stumps. Score moves on, 29 without loss. I think the South Africa cricket spectators, the atmosphere of the grounds, I think, is up there with anywhere. Not necessarily always the biggest grounds, but the crowds themselves, they're very different from any other world cricket. They just seem to enjoy, almost like a throwback to the Caribbean kind of crowds back in the 80s and 90s, where you see people, real social occasion. Oh, what's happened there? He shouldered arms, it's nipped back into the pad, but a bit too high. And there's no appeal. Mitchell Marsh, 22. This is better from Williams, who was expensive in his first over, but it just seems to have discovered his line. Oh, his length as much as anything in this over.
10: Yeah, absolutely. And I just picked up in the stump mark a couple of balls earlier, but off it can't, the guy spoke. I heard the word slow, so I don't know if they picked up the pitches a little bit slow at the moment.
6: One wide-ish slip as Lazar Williams gets another one to nip back into Mitchell Marsh. And they're just making sure they're not giving him any room to swing those arms, aren't they? One run from this second Williams over. Score, 29 without loss, Australia.
10: Yeah, so if they've identified that the pitch potentially a little bit slow, a little bit tacky, Williams is adapted to that compared to his first over. got a lot straight to the stumps, which has proved a little bit harder to score.
6: Last ball of the over, and this is punched out into the covers again. Straight from Williams, good length, and defended by Mitchell Marsh. So good over for South Africa. Australia 29 without loss. What's your favourite ground to bowl on in South Africa? Which were the ones, just in terms of atmosphere?
10: Well, that's a tough one. From an atmosphere point of view, probably Port Elizabeth, because of the band.
6: The band, on those green seats at the back.
10: Yep, absolutely.
6: It's only a cricket ground as well, isn't it?
10: Yes. All of our cricket grounds are solely cricket grounds. They're not like Australia
6: they all are.
10: That double up. Mm. I'm back in 2016, we went 4-0 up against Australia in an ODI in Port Elizabeth. And it was unbelievable, that atmosphere.
6: There's Kurt Seer bowling to Travis Head. Travis Head opens the face. A touch tries to guide the ball past backward point. There's no run, start of the over. I was fortunate to be out there in 2019 for the Test Series when England were visiting, and that was such a unique and picturesque ground. And the commentary box is really close to the outfield, isn't it? Like, it's kind of just the other side of the boundary. So Mark Wood was playing for England, and he said Steve Harmison was part of the commentary team. And so when he was at the top of his mark, he could see us through the window. He'd be like waving up to Harmy before turning and then running into bowl, which is pretty cool. I'm not sure he could hear Harmy, but he could certainly see him. Can't see him. Again with that trademark bandana, and this time it's defended away in and around the middle stump. And again, Kosia now not giving any whip whatsoever. I mean, they're searching a little bit for swing, weren't they, at the start? But Kosia, who's bowling at good pace, now just trying to target the stumps, force an error.
10: Yeah, they've certainly adapted quickly after those first two overs and realised what's working on this wicket. That straight length just above the pads, and not giving the batter too much width.
6: And the camera's just picking up familiar faces on the balcony. Kosia comes in, and this is an off stump and driven by Head, very straight. Kosia flings out a left hand. Mid on is in place, but no chance of cutting that off. And that's four more to the score.
10: Great shot. He hasn't moved his feet much there, but didn't need to. Bat comes down dead straight, and that ball went back past Kutsia probably just as quickly as it left his hand. Early observations. Not much room for error on this pitch. It's certainly going to test the skills of the bowlers.
6: Kutsia again. This is on the pads. An attempted flick by Travis Head results in another single. The live forecast on ESPN Quick Info has gone up to 302.
10: Is that their addition of like a Winvis?
6: Jared Kimber will know more where they get that from. It's always different to Winvis or Cricket. Whenever I look at the two, they're usually quite different. But essentially, yes, it's a predictor based on previous matches. Throughout history, I don't know exactly how they do it, but I always find it quite amusing that they predict something before a run's being scored. It's here again. He's given him a little bit of width, and Mitchell Marsh has helped himself to four more over backward point. Just stood there, trusted the bounce. Depp Mitchell Marsh moves to 26 to score 38 without loss, Australia.
10: Very similar line and length to the ball in previous over from Kutsia that he dragged right across and pulled over deep mid wicket, this time carving it over backward point and flying away to the boundary. Certainly here in Potchefstroom, the altitude carries the ball a lot further than it does down on the coast.
6: Kutsia Widest slip. Oh, goes straight down the ground this time. He holds the pose. The ball is lofted up and over and just bounces in front of the rope at long off. Another four runs to the score and Australia move on. 42 without loss. And we've only had five overs of play. Have you bowled much to Mitchell Marsh? It must be very, very difficult to do so against.
10: Yeah, I have. Through my international career, actually, I played most of my cricket against Australia, although I had quite a sporadic career over 4 years. Quite a few of my games were against Australia. And, yeah, they

0: tours mid on for a single. It's the thing as well, isn't it? They were a touch wide and they were hit away to the boundary, so then they straightened their lines, and then immediately Australia saw them doing that. They just knew where the ball was coming, so then decided to hit straight. And this is the cat and mouse nature of cricket, and it's also why 50 over cricket is so fascinating, isn't it?
1: Yeah, absolutely. This power play certainly can set the game up either way for batting or bowling team. If they get a couple of early wickets, can slow them down in the middle.
0: There's Williams. He goes fuller on the pads, and Mitchell Marsh just clips the ball up and over mid-wicket and away to the boundary for four more.
1: Yeah, another good shot there by Mitchell Marsh. He's certainly gone through a few shots in a short period of time at the crease. That one full and on leg stump and pretty easy. Said in this power play with only two allowed outside the ring, margin for error is so slight, and a player that's of Marsh's calibre and form at the moment, he's never going to miss out on that.
0: Williams again. Oh, he goes down the ground again, does Mitchell Marsh. And again, it just drops short of the boundary. Four more over mid on. And the 50 up for Australia. 51 without loss. Halfway through the sixth over here on TalkSport 2 and the TalkSport Cricket YouTube channel.
1: Oh, for a moment, I didn't think that was such a bad ball. To be quite honest, I think that's just an excellent shot from Marsh. Looking at Williams's reaction, I think he might feel the same. Not too much wrong with that, just exceptional shot over the top by Marsh.
0: Three balls left of the sixth over, still in the power play, of course. Fielder going back onto the boundary at long on. There's a man out at deep square leg, and this ball on the pads is placed straight to short mid wicket. And it's no run. Really mixing it up nicely, both Mitchell Marsh and Travis Head. Head 12 from 11, Mitchell Marsh 38 from 23. And as you say, Carl, he's scored his runs all over the field. Williams again, tries a bounce, touched as Marsh, tries to run the ball through third, but it's a bit too much on it, so no run. Williams trying to get out the over. Decent crowd in.
1: Be interesting to know what Aidan Markram's thinking at the moment, whether or not you keep running with your two opening bowlers another over each, or potentially make a bold move and bowl a bit of spin, which has been Australia's hamstring through this series.
0: Last ball of the over, and it'll be one more run. Mitchell Marsh will take the strike at the start of the seventh over. Carl is heading off, and Jarrod Kimber is about to come in, and I think I'll also call Sam Ellard in as well, because I've got to attend a meeting. I'm sure our listeners on TalkSport 2 are fascinated to hear that.
2: Tell me as much about this meeting as you can.
0: Well, so they're good friends of the Barmy Army.
2: I've heard of them. They got new management, don't they?
0: Adam, yeah, he's a great guy. Sam's about to come in. He knows all about the Barmy Army. It's the Barmy Army that made Sam's name.
2: Yeah.
0: But Barmy Army is what first gave Sam the taste of fame that he's feasted on ever since, back in 2018. And Corbin Bosch is coming back as well. All changed.
2: Who has no opinion on the Barmy Army, Corbin Bosch. But he is coming in to bowl. Hair is all over the place. We talked about this before, as this one is turned on the leg side, inside part of the bat, out the square leg for one. It's actually nice to have Corbin Bosch bowling and Travis Head batting, because there are two men, Sam, that their appearance is not the most important thing in the world.
3: That's how it should be, right?
2: Like, look at Corbin Bosch's hair. This is his first over, and it already looks like he's in the 40th over.
3: It looks like.
2: Like, he hasn't even, like,
3: no,
2: moved it to one side or the other. He just took his hat off. His hair's, like, all over his eyes, and he's like, I don't care. Untucked.
3: Yeah. Yeah, he looks like a bit of a schlock.

0: Say that again.
1: That's the word that I like to use. A schloch.
0: Okay. Yeah,
1: it kind of means you're a little
0: bit... Is that
1: bit,
0: a Yiddish word?
1: Yeah.
0: Is it?
1: Yeah. A little bit
0: one.
1: All over the place.
0: I like it.
1: But I kind of like it. As Corbin Bosch comes in over the wicket to Travis Head. A little bit of whip. Tries to cut. Gets an under edge. And it goes through to Quinton de Kock. I've been told to turn Jared down, which is something that gets asked of me quite a lot when I'm on.
0: Would you like me to get out the way? Just mute me.
1: No, I don't want to mute
0: do
1: you.
0: A whole, because what if we did a whole commentary stint where... I just mimed my answers back to you.
1: No. I have lots of questions that I want to ask you.
0: That hurt Quinton de Kock's finger too, that ball. As
1: I thought he's got meetings again.
0: Yeah, he's already late to his meeting.
1: He basically could have done this over already, couldn't he? Done this and lost it overs. 53 without loss then. We're into the seventh over. Mitchell Marsh off to a really good start once again. Unbeaten on 39. But Travis Head on strike. Little bit of whip. Played though straight to the fielder at cover. That's Tony DeZorzi. I'm going to go straight in with my Mitchell Marsh question that's been on my mind for the last 48 hours. We know that Mitchell Marsh is in wonderful form in white ball cricket. We know that Australia's top order in test cricket isn't as strong as it once was. Mm-hmm. What are the chances on a scale of 1 to 10 that Mitch Marsh hangs around in South Africa a little bit longer after today?
0: Hangs around in South Africa or plays in the top order of the test? What is the actual question?
1: Yeah, no, good point. We'll go for plays in the actual test match, in one of the test matches.
0: 2 out of 10.
1: That low?
0: Yeah.
1: Why?
0: Because he's not in the squad.
1: Bosch into Travis Head. There's a little bit of whip. He throws his hands at it and the fielder at deep third was interested in the catch, running round to his left-hand side. He couldn't quite get there, and it's going to be runs for Travis Head. 4 to his name, he moves on to 60.
0: Yeah, threw his hands through that a little bit. It wasn't the greatest ball from Bosch, just a little bit too full and a little bit too wide. And that made a weird noise off the bat, didn't it? Really random sound. And it wasn't far away from being caught, so... Yeah, I think it's unlikely because he's not in the squad that he's going to play a test. I think it's like a 0 out of 10 that he'll bat at number 3, which is actually what you're asking.
1: Bosch into Head once again, this time full outside off stump and driven to the field of inside the circle on the offside. It'll be a dot ball. But is it all jokes aside then? I know he's not in the squad, so it feels a left field shout. But is it something that you think Australia should consider, especially given the form of, you know, Manus Labuschagne at 3?
0: I just think Cooper Connolly is the backup for number 3. So I get your point, and I understand why you're asking it. I think we were talking off air, and Carl might have said something about, you know, he's in better form than Cameron Green as well. Like, I can see that. But I think if you're actually looking at it mechanically, he's probably too far down the list to make it. But look, they really like him. I can see why they think about it at least.
1: Bosch to complete the 7 over, coming into Head, full outside off stump, driven to mid off. It'll be no run. That 7 over is completed. Australia off to a good start, 57 without loss. Head's got 60. Marsh has got 39 of just 26 balls.
0: But yeah, I think that Cooper Connolly will be batting at number 3 if Marnus doesn't make it. And I think that if Cameron Green fails, Cooper Connolly might take that position as well. So I just...
1: Will they start with both Labuschagne and Green for the first test?
0: I would assume so.
1: You think so, yeah. It's like you don't take Marnus. Like, if in their mind they know Marnus isn't going to start the series, I don't think they take him then, do they?
0: I also think that... I know he didn't make a lot of runs, but I think he was the leading run scorer in the Shield, or maybe the highest average, whatever it was. He did better in the Shield than a few others. So I think they feel like he's closer to form than he has been in a while. And Green can bat at 3 as well. You know, obviously Webster gives them some, and Connolly both give them a little bit of flexibility.
1: It's going to be Williams to continue into Marsh. We've seen that a couple of times now. A bit of extra bounce, a bit of movement into the right-hander. And Mitch Marsh, on a couple of occasions, has no problem picking up the ball and throwing it to the fielding team.
0: Yeah, that wasn't far away from being painful, was it?
1: I feel like even if it was painful, he's not going to show everyone that it was really, really painful.
0: No, he does. I've seen him get hit there before.
1: He's like, I'm just going to...
0: I've seen him laying on the ground. I think he had a really bad groinal injury at one point. Yeah, I think he got not quite Stuart Meeker level, but like close.
1: It's Marsh on strike. Williams comes in once again. A decent length ball on off stump, and he just plays that back to the bowler, no run. Go on.
0: What was Australia's last tour? I think there was a tour there where we thought he might have to go home because he was hit in the nets.
1: Mitch Marsh, this is.
0: Yeah.
1: In test cricket.
0: I can't remember if it was test.
1: His last test tour would have been the Ashes in 2023.
0: I don't think the T20 World Cup he was hitting the nets. I remember because it's not the first time it's happened to him. He's one of those guys who does get hit there a lot. No ball?
2: Oh, I think it's a no ball.
1: Is there anything behind that white line?
0: I don't think so. What do you think? It's been given.
1: Yeah, it has been given.
0: You can't get much closer, though.
1: You can't get closer than that. It feels slightly harsh, but possibly the right decision has come to. So, no ball. Williams comes into Marsh. It is in the slot. It's overpitched. And Mitch Marsh drives that lofted drive down the ground. Long on Aidan Markram was interested. He times it to perfection. My goodness me, Jared. He's a man in decent nick, isn't he?
0: Yeah. I mean, he had the free hit there, and he just felt like it had to be a boundary. He's gone for the Yorker, and what Mitch Marsh has done is stayed in his crease. He's almost played that off, maybe off the back foot is the wrong way of putting it, but he got himself so deep in the crease, all he needed was a slight shuffle forward, and because of that, Paul Lizard has missed the length by about a metre, and that's gone for six.
1: Do you actually want to know who the leading run scorer was in the Shield last season?
0: Tell me.
1: Because I saw as Williams comes in to Marsh, I'm beating on 45, and he gets that pass short, fine leg. A little bit too straight from Williams, and Marsh just flicks that around the corner. Short fine leg, can't stop the boundary. Mitch Marsh races on to 49.
0: Wrong ball down the leg side. He's a little bit flustered here at Lizard. Like, for an experienced bowler, he really shouldn't be doing that. But a little bit of luck as well. It wasn't exactly off the middle of the bat there. They got a leg, almost a leg slip, their short fine leg, and wasn't that far away from it. Yeah, if he wasn't top run scorer, it could have been that he was best average or something. I can't remember what that was.
1: Peter Hanscom.
0: Peter Hanscom. Yeah.
1: Also someone that plays spin very well.
0: Unlikely to play in South Africa, I would have thought.
1: No, of course.
0: But yeah, it does show you part of the issue.
1: Williams into Marsh, defended back to the bowler, no run.
0: Peter Hanscom's been around for a long period of time. Doesn't look too far from my parents, actually. Very good professional cricketer who's, been around, but the fact that they're not really getting people pushing through is still a bit of an issue. I don't think Hanscom's that far away from another shot call-up, and he'd have to be 36, 37. Yeah.
1: Lost two balls left then of the eighth over. Mitchell Marsh with one run away from another half century in this series. Williams comes in to Marsh, 49 off 31. A little bit of whip and just sort of cuts that into the ground and goes to mid-off. There will be no run. Both these two in both matches have got Australia off to absolute flyers, asked to complete the second highest chase at Kingsmead. Marsh and Head fit on 19 inside 10 overs in the first game. Then last time out, chasing 366, 130 runs they put on inside 17 overs. But it's been that middle order that's really, really let Australia down in this series.
0: Yeah, I really think that Australia's best bet is just not losing any wickets.
1: Yeah, just bat 50 overs, basically. Yeah, Williams comes into Marsh. It's full. He tries to drive that over mid-off, and he doesn't execute that like he wanted to. And Matthew Bresker at cover was chasing the ball. It was in the air for a long, long time. He doesn't get the catch. He doesn't go to the boundary, but allows Mitchell Marsh to come back for two. And that means Mitchell Marsh gets for another half century, Jared.
0: Yeah, it's been incredible form, as you said. That's why you're talking about him potentially playing in the test, despite the fact he's not in the squad. Just he's seeing the ball so well. Didn't see that one particularly well. He tried to hit that down the ground and just got maybe there was a slightly off pace that didn't come onto the bat, but he's so powerful that like that miss hit almost went for four anyway.
1: He
0: hit it straight up in the air. So that's a very good over from Australia. And again, this opening partnership looks ridiculous. I mean, dare I say it, Travis Head is the anchor in this partnership.
1: In all three matches.
0: Yeah.
1: He hasn't, they're putting on lots of runs, but it's been Mitch Marsh who's been the aggressor.
0: I don't think Head's quite in great form at the moment. Like, we've seen a lot of miss hits from him.
1: Bosch into Head. That's not a miss hit. Commentator's curse, you recall that. A little bit of whip outside off stump. Travis Head thrashes that over the covers and he gets four runs.
0: There's clearly a plan here I don't understand, because Corbin Bosch is like, what if I keep bowling really full and really wide to Travis Head? What will he do? Will he miss it one before he almost got caught at deep third? And this one he just absolutely hammers over the top for one bounce four. Yeah, he timed that one okay. But he has, I wouldn't say, like, we're in our third game. I'd say his timing's been up and down. Maybe it's just because Marsh is at the other end.
1: Yeah, I guess anyone batting at the other end is probably not going to look in great nick when Mitch Marsh is seeing it like a beach ball. Is Aidan Markram telling Corbin Bosch, please stop bowling full and wide outside off stump to Travis Head?
0: I think we might see a big reshuffle. He might even be coming around the wicket, is he?
1: No. He's going to go over the wicket to Head this time. It's a much better line in length, and Head tries to go for the full shot. No bat on it. Goes through to Quinton de Kock. But better line in length, Jared.
0: Yeah, I mean, I I'm a little, it's hard with Bosch because I don't think he's a particularly accurate bowler. So it's possible that's what he's been trying to bowl. And it, unfortunately for him, he's just pushed it across into Travis Head's zone. But generally with Travis Head, there is a, like a little, it's a small box that you can bowl at. I'd say just outside the off stump, just above the off stump, and on top of off stump, where you can bowl. And he does struggle because he doesn't have a natural shot for it. And so sometimes he will slog. That was the slog, right? Rather him slogging than playing the shot he was a ball ago.
1: Bosch into Head once again, and this time it's slightly overpitched, a little bit of whip, and a carbon copy of the shot a couple of balls earlier. Drives it over the fielders in the offside. One bounce boundary, two boundaries to start this over, Jared.
0: Yeah, I think Travis Head, if he wanted throw downs, that's probably where he'd ask for the ball to be. It just allows him to play the ball through the line on the offside. He loves that extra width, and that's the third one, I would say, he's bowled out there. And it's been, what, three fours?
1: Yeah. Corbin Bosch bowling two half-volleys to Travis Head. And on both occasions, he's been punished.
0: That's why I thought they might come around him. Markram's come over to chat to him again. I thought he might come around the wicket just so that he bowls without that width. Instead, they've moved the field twice. But I don't think you can have a deep cover, can you, in the power play?
1: You can, if you want to bowl full and wide. Bosch then, over the wicket, to Travis Head, and bowled him! Travis Head tries to pull into the leg side, there's an inside edge, and the ball crashes into the stumps, and South Africa have the breakthrough. Head gets the start, Head gets out, he goes for 24, into the ninth over, Australia 78 for one.
0: Yeah, very caught from Bosch over this. He bowled two balls, roughly in the right spot just outside off stump, which Head has tried to just muller away, and then he bowled two very loose ones. But look at this, that's that spot we're talking about, just outside off stump, probably just then, might have been slightly above. And Travis Head is, I don't want to say slogged it, because I think that's the wrong way of putting it, but he's just trying to hoik that across the line, isn't he? And he's got an inside edge back onto his stump. So you know, Bosch does struggle with his lines and lengths at times, but he does get wickets, and that's why he's still relatively quick. When he gets the ball in the right area, it's tricky. And he gave up three fours for that wicket. You give up three fours for Travis Head.
1: I think three fours in a wicket, you take that wicket.
0: Yeah. Also, as we've seen in this series, getting one wicket is almost bowling Australia out, right? So,
1: well, yeah, in the first ODI, they lost 9 wickets for 101. The collapse wasn't as bad last time out, but from 157 for one, they did lose their next 5 wickets for under 100 runs.
0: Yeah.
1: I have a solution to maybe fix Australia's sort of middle order. Only if I was Pat Cummins, or maybe Mitch Marsh, depending who's captain, I would just call Steve Smith. And I would just say, I know you've done this whole kind of like one-day international retirement thing for the last 18 months, but we've got a World Cup coming up. We're all probably going to retire at the same time after that. Come on.
0: Okay, if I'm Steve Smith, I'm saying I will happily play in the ODI World Cup, but I need to be playing in the LA Olympics in the T20.
1: And that's both... Remind me when that is?
0: That's in 2028, isn't it?
1: Okay. Okay, so you think he wants to... Okay, I reckon
0: that's what he wants,
1: that's,
0: Smith, right?
1: Okay, sure.
0: He's desperate to play in the Olympics.
1: Okay.
0: Well, so I think...
1: Both could be done, can't they?
0: Possibly, but yeah. I'm not coming back if I'm Smith, unless I know I've got... Because the other thing is my big... He's already won an ODI World Cup, Smith,
1: right? Yeah, sure.
0: And he retired from it for a reason.
1: Yeah, because... Okay.
0: Right? So that's what I would be saying. But you're right. They certainly need that kind of a player.
1: Cooper Connolly in at three, and there's an outside edge. And it's going to go to the fielder at deep third. Cooper Connolly pushing at a wide ball. There was no slipping. It wouldn't have gone to a slip anyway. But he gets a run down to deep third. But a bit of a nervy start there for Cooper Connolly.
0: Yeah, it was in the slot outside off stump. And we see that. He's not a big mover of his feet. And he just sort of threw his hands through it. But yeah, like if I'm Smith, that's my ultimate game. So I'll do one for you, you do one for me. It's like in Hollywood, right? Where you're like, I'll do the Marvel movie, but you have to put me in the art house movie that I actually want to make, right?
1: Yeah, yeah.
0: I think the Olympics is an art house movie, but
1: no,
0: you know what I mean.
1: No, I think that feels as Bosch comes in once again to Marsh. It's a full ball outside off stump, driven to Aidan Markram. There's going to be no run. That's 9 overs completed. South Africa get the breakthrough. Travis Head goes for 24. Marsh has got 51. Connolly is unbeaten on 1-9 gone. Australia 17-9 for one. I think that seems like a good deal. 50 over World Cup, and sure, you can play in the Olympics the year after that. Because, Jared, that middle to top order, I mean, today it's Connolly, Peak, Carey, Renshaw, Green. That's not going to win you a World Cup, is it?
0: No, what's fascinating about this is the further we look at this, like if Green's being pushed further and further down the order in every, like Green's going to be batting at eight soon, right? Like he just keeps getting pushed further down. Renshaw is in to play spin, but they've got him further down the order than I think he needs to be. He's at six. So he's in as a different role. Carey or Inglis, I suppose at four is the other thought. It's probably going to be Inglis, and Carey's probably just doing that for now. But wouldn't you rather have Connolly at three and Smith at four?
1: Yes.
0: And then Inglis at five, Renshaw at six? Does that make sense?
1: Well, yeah, it makes sense. And just having Steve Smith in there would probably make every Australian fan feel a little bit more safe and comfortable, right?
0: So I think that's the way that I probably look at it at the moment, is if you're going to do that. But I do think you have to offer him something.
1: We've got spin for the first time today, beyond Fortein into Cooper Connolly. And, well, both spinners for South Africa have gone really, really well in this series. No Maharaj today, so Fortein with the left-arm spin. And I'm sure we'll see plenty of Aidan Markram as well through the middle overs.
0: Yeah, and good luck to Fortein. He's in the T10 draft today, so we'll update you if he gets picked up.
1: Fortein going around the wicket to Connolly, just plays out a deep mid-wicket for a single. Okay, so it could be a big day for him.
0: He could make a little bit of coin today, yeah.
1: And win a series 3-0.
0: And win a series 3. Yeah. And he will have played in all three games, too.
1: He has played in all three games, yeah. He's been not many players have gone through.
0: Well, that's why I said it.
1: All three games,
0: like,
1: yeah.
0: Has he played
1: even,
0: all three?
1: Even Temba Bavuma today has just thought, you know what, I'll have a day off. Hugo and captain, Aidan Markram. Mitch Marsh unbeaten on 51 off 34 balls. Fortein going around the wicket. Marsh on the back foot. Again, plays out to deep mid wicket. Or even sort of mid on, who does the fielding. How does Mitch Marsh play this now? He's obviously got to a really, really good start. Does he still just look to be ultra aggressive? Or does he now need to just, you know, manoeuvre the field and sort of have a bit of a quieter passage?
0: I don't think he's a great... I think him and Aidan Markram have a similar problem. Neither of them are particularly good at getting singles. They don't... So there's this thing, actually, and it will make sense of Mitch Marsh when I explain this.
1: Fortein into Connolly, who just knocks that back to the bowler. No run.
0: So in Aussie rules football, you know, most players can kick 45 to 50 metres, right? And when they're kicking for goal from 35 to 40 metres out, they're always kicking all the way through the ball. But when you're kicking from 25 to 30 metres out, you're not.
1: Fortein around the wicket again to Cooper Connolly on his pads, worked out to square leg, no run.
0: And that's not the case for everyone, and there are, you know, different players who do it. But Aidan Markram and Mitch Marsh are not particularly great at strike rotating because they play strike rotating shots when actually what they should be doing is hitting the ball as... They're much better when they're hitting the ball hard.
1: Fortein around the wicket to Connolly. This time it's in the slot, on off stump. It's driven. And I think, Jared Kimber, that might be a drop.
2: Yep. Camera operator went to square leg then, and we were at point. We think Matthew Britsky has dropped that at point, but we saw Tony D'Souza jump up in the air in a disappointed way.
1: You were wondering why there was slight silence after that. The cameras haven't helped us out there. It's a wide ball, Cooper Connolly driving. He gets an outside edge.
2: Oh,
1: and my
2: dear.
1: Goodness me, that is a bad, bad, bad drop at point by Matthew Bresker.
0: That's a really, really poor effort there. What was the catch they dropped in the last game?
1: Was it Fortein? Yeah.
0: Well, Fortein can't really blame.
1: He can't give him a
0: Bretzky at all there, can he? He's going to have to just admit that this is a thing that happened. But, that's 100 times out of 100 in international cricket, surely.
1: Yeah. Cooper Connolly dropped on two.
0: Poor shot from Connolly.
1: That's the end of the power play. 10 overs gone. Australia are 82 for one. And Corbin Bosch is going to continue. The first wicket fell. The partnership worth 78 runs. It was Travis Henning. Cooper Connolly again driving at a wide ball. There's a thick outside edge and he goes down to deep 30. He hasn't settled particularly well, has he?
0: I think if I was Cooper Connolly, I'd send that bat back and ask for one with the middle. Because I think he's edged everything, hasn't he? Oh, look at this.
1: Me too.
0: It's very similar to the 14 one where his eyes are sort of... He just doesn't lift his eyes up high enough to the fact that it's above his head. He's looking sort of a little bit straight. But also, he never got his hands together, did he? They were sort of separate.
1: Well, ended up being a one-handed catch.
0: Yeah, for no reason.
1: Going for the catch with two hands.
0: Maybe he just didn't pick it up early. We haven't seen the angle of him early on.
1: Bosch to Marsh unbeaten on 52, driven back to the bowler, good fielding, and they come through for a single.
0: So that shot there that's what I want Mitch Marsh to continue to do. So he's hammered that, right? And chances are it was only ever going to be a single anyway. But I think Mitch Marsh gets in trouble when he starts to sort of softly try and strike rotate. If that ball's in your slot, you smash it, and if it goes straight to the fielder, that's fine. Because if you hit it 5 metres on either side of the fielder, it's two or four anyway, right? Sometimes people get into the sort of loose strike rotation shots, if that makes sense. You know, there are some players who are brilliant at it and can do it for all innings. I'm not sure Marsh is one, so I want him to keep hitting the ball hard, but perhaps not in the air.
1: Boshna Connolly is going over the wicket. This one does come off the middle, and this is going to be runs for Cooper Connolly. Again, a little bit of whip from Corbin Bosch, who hasn't been on the money today. Cooper Connolly drives through the covers and he gets four runs.
0: It's a beautiful shot. Finally, he's found the middle. He's played everything on the offside so far. This is again Bosch just over pitches and the slot outside off stump. So we know we get a wicket in a minute now after that. Almost could have been fielded at cover. Did you see that they had the expected totals? And because Australia is over 8 runs and over, it obviously then defaults to the 2 runs above, which is 10 runs and over.
1: Bosch to Connolly, this time on his pads, played to mid on. There's going to be no run.
0: So it defaulted to 10 runs and over. And then because they're over 8, the next one it defaults to is 12 runs and over. So it said that if Australia scores at 12 runs and over from here, they'll score 560 or 580, was it?
1: I reckon.
0: I just think that's, I'm going unders.
1: I reckon that might be a winning total.
0: Yeah,
1: I mean. What do you reckon?
0: It's par, isn't it?
1: Gretzky's in good form, though, to be fair, isn't he?
0: So you're saying it's unlikely
1: they go at 12s and over from here, Jared? Is that what you're saying?
0: It's a bold call.
1: Well, the live forecast has Australia at 323 runs, which is slightly less than 560.
0: Jeez, they're 88 for one after 10. It tells you how much they fall apart.
1: Connolly, again, driving this time to mid-off is good fielding by Ryan Rickleton, that is. But again, from Bosch, it's full. And I think maybe Cooper Connolly might be slightly disappointed he didn't beat the fielder at mid-off.
0: No, you're right. It's full and what? I don't really understand his theory here. I think it's just he's struggling with his accuracy. He's, you know, not quite a frontline bowler, is he, Bosch? But a very good wicket taker. Can go for runs. I think you take one for 21 if Head is the guy that you've got out. Especially considering the way that Australia has collapsed so far.
1: Looking forward to seeing Pat Cummins back playing 50 over cricket?
0: Yes, I suppose.
1: Bosch to Mitch Marsh, defended to mid off. There's going to be no run. Do you think he still remembers how to play 50 over cricket?
0: I think he'll be okay.
1: Were you disappointed?
0: I assume the Test series is starting and Mitchell Marsh has been in charge for two. Just like this, I think the team's quite clever, actually. You know, the way the Australian team work. I think it would have been just a conversation of like, I can come in and captain, but do you just want to stay for one more game? And I think Mitchell Marsh probably went, yeah, it makes more sense. I actually think
1: Mitchell Marsh also
0: strikes
1: me as one of the most laid-back guys around, where he doesn't really care either way, right?
0: There's still an outside chance. I actually think the perfect situation, I think Mitch Marsh is a bit better tactically on the field than Pat Cummins. So I think they should work together anyway. He's a bit more intuitive with his captaincy than I think...
1: In what way?
0: I think Cummins is really, really good at planning beforehand and very, very good at like sticking to that plan and remembering it and getting all the details right. But Mitch Marsh is a bit better at like, actually, I think we need to do this now.
1: Thinking on his feet.
0: Yeah, more, yeah. Ben Stokes kind of.
1: Yeah. Bjorn Fortein comes into Cooper Connolly, just easily nudged back to the bowler, no run.
0: I don't know if you could have like a director of captaincy, right? And then a tap. Do you know what I mean? Like, I know the two pros in the other room might be upset at that.
1: Fortein to Connolly again, that's just nudged to the fielder at mid wicket, no run.
0: It's another reason I think that Australia's much better when Smith plays than Cummins captains, because Smith is more natural, but he's not as good at planning as Cummins is. So I still want Cummins to be the ultimate decision maker, but I want the out of the box thinking.
1: But you want him to look to Mitch Marsh and go, yeah, at this point, how do we stop in this box?
0: If Cummins had a weakness.
1: Fortein to Cooper Connolly, he punches that back to the bowler, was in the air for a while, but fell short, no run, 3 dots. Start the open.
0: I wonder if that's stuck in the surf. Yeah, I wonder if like Cummins' big problem as a captain, I think, is just adapting to things that he hasn't planned for.
1: Fortein to Connolly, and this time Connolly again, just on the back foot, nudges that to the wicket. That's quite a big thing though for a captain, isn't it? You can have all the plans before, sure, but often during a test match or any sort of game, you're gonna have to think outside the box, right? Because cricket isn't always that simple.
0: Yeah, they've won a lot under Cummins, haven't they?
1: Haven't won an Ashes in England, have they? Haven't won a Test series in India, have they?
0: No.
1: Fortein to Connolly, and he nudges that into the leg side for a single.
0: They won a 2023 World Cup over there.
1: Yeah, and the World Test Championship, was that a thing as well?
0: Yeah, so, like, look, he's not a perfect captain. I don't think anyone ever... He wasn't supposed to be Australian captain, right? He earned it, and then also everyone else, he was putting sandpaper in underwear, right? Like, at a certain point, he...
1: We haven't mentioned that, have we, today? Has that been mentioned today? This is the first time Australia playing a Test series in South Africa since sandpaper game? No?
0: And John mentioned it on his first thing. In between meetings.
1: He's going to come back and go, what's been happening? Who's got out? Fortein's going to go around the wicket to Mitch Marsh. mid-off has kind of come really close in, hasn't he? There's a little bit of whip there, and he just, on the back foot, punches that out to deep point. And it's going to be a single. Just two runs from that over. Marsh moves on to 54. Connolly's got 10. 12 overs completed. A nice, solid, steady start for Australia, who are 91 for one.
0: Yeah, I mean, the challenge is here. Connolly is seeing the ball okay after a really, really bad ball, first seven balls, but he started to see the ball a little bit better. It's not something he's done a lot of. You're sort of batting up the order in limited overs cricket, so he's still a young player learning his trade. They've got a debutant coming in next. No, he's not a debutant, is he, Pete? He's played for Australia, hasn't he? Pretty sure.
1: Yeah, he is carded to come in at number four. Is Ollie
0: yet?
1: Peake, who has played,
0: oh, he's played seven
1: one
0: games.
1: Day international cricket for yeah, Australia before.
0: Never scored more than 41. But a young player.
1: What would be the thinking of him batting above your Renshaws and your Greens? Just a
0: better
1: player.
0: He's a top-order player.
1: Yeah, he is, yeah.
0: If Peake is going to make it, it's going to be batting at probably three or four, I would say, in this kind of side. Talking about younger players.
1: Yeah, we're going to see McQuenna for the first time today, the right arm fast medium player, playing just his third one-day international game at 20 years of age, and they don't come much tougher than bowling at Mitch Marsh. A little bit of whip there, play straight to the fielder at backward point, and I think that stung the fingers of Bjorn Fortein, but nicely fielded, no run.
0: Yeah, timed that so well. Be interesting, just, you know, I've seen McKenna play a little bit in the SA20. I know a lot of my friends are very, very high on him as a player, but particularly to Mitch Marsh, I think he's going to come on at a really nice pace and maybe bowl slightly back of a length and skid into the bat. He could go for some runs as well here.
1: McQuenna into Marsh, little bit of whip. He drives that lovely through the covers, and the fielder on the boundary on the offside does the fielding. Will just be a single, but again, played that shot lovely.
0: Yeah, just he slides onto the bat a little bit, but he, part of the reason he does is because he has extra pace as well. There's a lot to like of the young man. That shot from Marsh, that's what I was saying before. That he's only hit that for a single, but he's absolutely hammered that, and the fielder only just stopped it from going for four. If he can do that for a little while, he'll still score because he'll hit his fours because he can't stop them all.
1: McQuenna comes in this time to Cooper Connolly. He's going to go over the wicket, and Cooper Connolly just defends that on the back foot to the bowler. There'll be no run. Did you enjoy the Quinton de Kock, Temba Bavuma kind of argument that we kind of watched it? I think we were both off air, not on comms when it happened.
0: And I was on comms. I thought it was me and Macca.
1: Oh, was you and Macca? Okay.
0: Yeah.
1: But it's got quite a lot of attention, hasn't it, across the social media?
0: I just thought it was fascinating that, you know, it wasn't a huge one-day game, and it was like the game was over, right? And so we noticed it, and we talked about it, but I didn't expect to hear anything of it afterwards. I actually put it in my notes because I thought this is a good one to remember.
1: McQuenna to Connolly, and he flicks that to mid-wicket, no run.
0: And then I go on social media one day, and I'm like, video after video is Temba Bavuma and Quinton de Kock. For those who didn't see it, essentially there was an LBW late in the game. I think it was Xavier Bartlett. The ball was being angled down the leg side a little bit, and the bowler thought it was out. Temba Bavuma thought it was worth a review. It was given not out by the umpire. And Quinton de Kock was like, absolutely not, guys. Do not go for this. It's a bad decision. It's a bad review. Despite the fact the game was kind of over, I suppose Bartlett could have done some more damage. He was hitting them well. But
1: McQuenna into Connolly. And again, flicks that into the leg side. And they will get a single. He moves on to 11.
0: Positive. I heard Cooper Connolly say no then.
1: I thought Dezorzi possibly at mid-wicket was maybe just coming around.
0: Yeah.
1: I think he was maybe
0: worried. But usually you'd say wait. He just needed to say no, and then they started running. So de Kock was really upset that he wasn't really listened to. And then Bavuma had some words back to him, which we can't repeat, because we did hear some of them on the stump mic. There was a bit of a moment there where there was an issue. And I do think it, and people have just taken to social media. I've seen about 12 different videos on it.
1: McQuenna to Marsh, full and off stump, defended to the fielder at cover. Terry Dezorzi does the fielding. They come through for a quick single.
0: And what's fascinating is the thing that they're looking at is, you know, it's lip reading, it's listening in the stump mic, it's showing it. I actually thought it was more interesting that after it was overturned because Bavuma and the bowler were right, that Quinton de Kock was still quite upset.
2: that they hadn't listened.
1: Do you think
2: to
1: at that point though he was a bit more embarrassed than anything?
2: Yeah, maybe.
1: Because he made a big thing about it and he was completely wrong.
2: But either way, I thought that was the more interesting part of it. But yeah, we saw so much content of
1: I've got some good news and bad news.
2: I'm off
1: for the people watching and listening. The bad news is Jared is leaving, but yeah. The good news is in one over's time you're gonna be on commentary duty. So go and have a good six balls off.
2: I'll just sit on your lap.
1: And it's gonna be spin, by the way, so you haven't got much time off. Cam Steele, the former Surrey all-rounder, is gonna join us. 13 overs gone. Australia off to a good start. Once again, Marsh and Head at the top, getting Australia off to a really good start. They put on 78 runs for the first wicket partnership. Marsh was doing most of the damage. Head was bowled by Bosch for 24, trying to pull a shorter ball. There was an inside edge as 14 comes into Marsh, who tries to sweep into leg side. There is an appeal for LBW, and the finger goes up straight away. 14 going around the wicket. Marsh looking just to sweep into the leg side, hits him on the front pad, and Cameron Steele. Good afternoon. We have a wicket.
3: Good afternoon. I am bringing wickets.
1: There we go. Did he get outside the line?
3: Oh, I don't know. He reviewed late there. They have reviewed it. And he's going to go upstairs, but just trying
4: KVM
3: to paddle that.
4: Director, we have a Mitch Marsh. For LBW.
3: He seemed unsure when he was talking to Cooper Connolly, discussing check whether he should send it upstairs. Looks guilty.
4: Can have a look at front on, please.
1: Let's have a listen then to what the third umpire makes of it. Beyond 14, who's had an incredible series with the ball. Both he and Maharaj have bowled beautifully, in particular through the middle. Just looking to paddle that into the leg side.
4: Okay, passes close to the bottom edge of the bat. Can we have a look at ultra edge, please?
1: Just going to see if there's any bat on it first, if there is any inside edge. Mitch Marsh is walking, so he thinks that's out. And it does look good, doesn't it, Cam?
3: Yeah, it really does. I suppose the only, thing that would have kept Mitch Marsh in the game would have been if it was outside the line. But he's seen the replay on the big screen. He's started to walk it. Okay. There's no edge on it.
4: Balls hit into the pad. No bat involved.
1: Yes, absolutely plumb. It was indeed in line, and it is hitting the wickets. High up a middle stump, but Mitch Marsh has got to go. Once again, he gets Australia off to a really, really good start. Doesn't go on and get the big, big score like we saw for Vuma and Miller do in the previous match. Marsh has to go for 56. 14 gets the wicket into the 14th. The Aussies are 94 for 2.
3: Yeah, such a shame for Mitch Marsh. Has to depart for 56. 14 got him in the second ODI as well. Got him bowled this time, trying to manufacture something. Mitch Marsh just trying to play that paddle sweep. Had lost a little bit of rhythm since Connolly has come to the crease. He reached 50 while off 33 deliveries while Travis Head was still at the crease. And then Cooper Connolly has come in and has soaked up 18 deliveries. But it is going to bring the youngster, Ollie Peake, to the crease. Very exciting young talent.
1: Have you been? How was your weekend?
3: I've been good, thank you. I went to Cornwall for a couple of days, my first ever round of golf.
1: So just to confirm, you were a professional cricketer for many, many, many, many years, and this is your first round of golf. Now you've retired from professional cricket. Are you allowed to be a professional cricketer without playing golf?
3: Well, apparently not, yeah.
1: How'd you go?
3: Not very well. If you're a professional cricketer, you obviously love self-flagellation, so I thought I'd just do that even more with golf. And yeah, I certainly hated myself on that course.
1: But had you had lessons before? Had you been to the range, or was that literally the first time you picked up a golf club?
3: I've been to the range, never any lessons though.
1: And how many times have you been to the range before playing the first round of golf?
3: Probably dozens of times, never actually had a full, not recently, but over the course of my, not even career life, I guess.
1: And it was tough work?
3: Very tough work.
1: Ollie Peake is the new batter in at four. Slightly shorter ball on his pads, and he just on the back foot turns that away into the leg side. So Ollie Peake playing his eighth one-day international. We've got a slight rejig of the Aussie middle order. Peake's going to come up and bat at four, so Carey, Renshaw and Green are all going to drop down. We think Green might come in as low as seven. I guess they maybe needed to do something given how bad the middle order have performed so far. Again, 14 into Connolly on his pads, and again just tucked away into the leg side, because they've played spin really poorly this series so far, haven't they?
3: Really have. But also, this kind of being a little bit of a dead rubber as well, important to blood some youngsters, and this is a perfect opportunity to give Ollie Peake and Cooper Connolly another go in the top order. Both youngsters, both really exciting talents, and guys who you'd imagine will be part of the setup for a while.
1: Fortein into peak, a little bit of whip, finishing the back foot, defends land to the offside, no run.
3: Nolly Peak with the best of 41 not out against Zimbabwe earlier this year. Certainly has been a top find in the Big Bash.
1: Fortein into peak, it's short, it's pulled, a bit top edgy, and it runs away into the leg side, and it will be another comeback for two, and they come back for two comfortably. Oli Peak moves on to 3.97 for two, one ball left for the 14th.
3: But yeah, that whole debate about the Australians against spin, I'm sure Jared Kimber will have his own thoughts on it in a second. It's tough for Australia at the moment. They haven't played it brilliantly, and even the Australia A teams out in India at the moment is having their own struggles against the spinners. It's with the Border Gavaskar Trophy coming up.
1: Fortein into peak, looking to defend. There's an outside edge, and I think it's Aidan Markram at first slip. Can't take the catch. Just a bit, maybe dropped a little bit short. In fact, he's going to run away for some runs. But yeah, peak looking to defend the ball. There was an outside edge, and then he went to first slip cam.
3: Yeah, good bowling again. Wily bowling from Bjorn Fortein. Usually you look at a left-arm spinner spinning into the two left-handers and think, oh, well, that's a good matchup for some runs. But he's got it on a string here, and yeah, he's made all the Australian batters look pretty uncomfortable on what is a seam as wicket.
1: Yeah, just was a little bit short of Markram, who went away to his left-hand side to try and take the catch, and then they end up getting runs. I think Matthew Britsker does enough to stop that ball from going to the boundary. Indeed he does. Have you seen the score, by the way, in the India-West Indies second one-day international?
3: Enlighten me.
1: West Indies batting first, 405 for 7 from their 50 overs, and it's a funny looking scorecard which reads 101, 9, 104, 114, and Shafane Rutherford gets the golden duck. So you either can't get out of single figures, and if you do, you go on and get a century. Hundreds for Campbell, Hope the captain, and Amir Jangu, and a big, big first inning score for the West Indies. And I'm looking forward to Virat Kohli hitting and unbeaten 175.
3: It's written in the stars, isn't it?
1: This boundary check's taking too long, isn't it, Cam? Like, does it need to take this long? Or am I just being a grumpy old man?
3: I think you're being a grumpy old man. Just enjoy the moment, Sam.
1: Guess what? It's four runs, and McQuenna comes in and defends back to the bowler. I said there was some bad news that Jared Kimber left commentary. Six balls later, he's back. Jared Kimber and Cam Steele to take you through the next seven overs.
3: Sam Ellard. Cooper Connolly here, just looking for a little bit of rhythm. He might be happy that McQuenna's still in the attack. He just looks to be struggling a touch against the spin. Jared Kimber.
2: Shocked, Australian batter struggling against spin. Might be the first time it's happened.
3: I thought you might have some strong views on that.
2: Two young players out in the middle for Australia here. This is forced into the stumps at the other end by Cooper Connolly. Decent timing, but he's not going to get a run off that.
3: Now, the one thing about Cooper Connolly is he's so young, and he's been given such rich opportunities in Australian setups that he won't have actually faced loads of high-quality spin. I mean, he's in the Big Bash for Perth. They very rarely play a spinner at Optus Stadium. Growing up at Scarborough Cricket Club, he won't have faced loads of quality spinners in grade cricket.
2: Who are the Western Australian spinners? I'll let you be on that list, wouldn't you? Short, whipped off the hip, and he's found the gap, actually. It's backward square leg. That's good timing. Just got that slightly too straight there, and a good shot by Cooper Connolly.
3: Yeah, welcome boundary for him. That split grip Cooper Connolly was so used to seeing. He loves to shovel it into the leg side, just missing his line there.
2: He has hit that from off, though, hasn't he? Really?
3: Yeah, so pitching outside leg, angling towards off, and yeah, he's just shoveled it away. Not actually that short, but yeah, nice shot for Cooper Connolly.
2: So he would have faced Ashton Agar. He would have faced you. Would he have faced you?
3: He would have faced me. Yeah, in grade cricket he has, and well, the Nets as well.
2: This one is defended back down the wicket. I can't think of too many other.
3: Corey Roccacioli.
2: Yes. Okay, so there's a couple. He wouldn't have faced Beer. Beer would have come back to Victoria by that stage, I would have thought.
3: But yeah, like all of them.
2: He did play in the IPL.
3: He did.
2: But in the IPL...
3: It's different. It's so flat, isn't it? Such short boundaries.
2: Both of those things. Also, his job was to smash it in the IPL, right? It's very different than actually manipulating it and, you know, trying to find gaps and everything. He didn't do that much in the IPL. His job was to stand flat-footed and whack him. Oh, as he almost spoons this back to the bowler. I think he's faced 23 balls, Connolly, and I think three times he's pushed the ball in the air, just one side or another of the fielder, and he's got three outside edges. So it's been a edgier start than normal for him.
3: Yeah, it looks shaky. It's just... for someone who is usually such a fluent player, he's obviously searching for something, especially on the offside as well. He's just sort of been pushing at the ball, a couple of edges, a couple of aerial ones. It's not that he's not moving his feet, it's just his weight distribution doesn't look quite on song.
0: It's not a big move of his feet. Anyways, this one's on his pads, and he's turned this out, looked for two. He's just going to get one there. Yeah, he's not a big mover of his feet, is he? He's quite, you know, it's more a weight distribution with him rather than going forward or coming back. That is the end of the over. 107 for two here. So peaks on seven off four. That's included an edgy pull that went up in the air that he got two, and another one that was nicked just past marker and it slipped. Connolly as well, looking very, very shaky on 17 off 25. But Marsh made 56 off 42. Nothing shaky in there. And Travis Head continued to not be in peak form, but when he got half volley, smashed them and then eventually dragged one back onto his thumps from Corbin Bosch. How excited is Western Australian cricket about Cooper Connolly?
3: Very. They've been excited for years and years. He's sort of the golden boy. He's a wonderful kid. He's a great bloke. About as WA as you get. Loves his fishing, loves his surfing, and just loves his cricket. And he's been a real find for the Perth Scorchers. I mean, he had that famous final in... was it 2024, him and Hobson, when they hit the winning runs. He's been excellent. And I suppose it's just what's hard for Western Australia is managing how to make him into a Red Bull, into an all-format cricketer, really. It's so hard when there's so much Australian cricket that Australia want to get him involved with, but he could be batting in the top order for WA, he could be working more on his bowling. It's a real tricky situation to develop young players now, I feel.
0: Yeah, I think that's fair. I think he batted top order for the Scorchers 1 year. Must have been this year, this big bash gone, and didn't make any runs. And I was like, that's a real missed opportunity. And then he turned up in the IPL and hit the ball everywhere. So, you know, it's different roles for different teams. He didn't bowl at all in the IPL. I don't think he bowled a delivery in there. And yet you want to develop him as a bowler as well. As you said, Red Bull cricket, I think there's every chance he's batting at three for Australia very soon. You know, I've been... I'm not sure I would pick him there, but the way that modern cricket's going, you see a player like that. But he's a long way from the finished product, because it wasn't that long ago that there was a lot more hype about his bowling, and now there's a lot more hype about his batting. And yet he actually didn't play much cricket in between those things switching over.
3: No, I remember when he was an under 19, everyone was saying, oh, he's the next left arm spinner, he's Ashton Agar's replacement, as it were. But he kind of hasn't kicked on massively with the bowling, simply because in WA you just don't get the overs. And I mean, I actually want to talk about Corey Roccacioli as well, because he's done... I would actually pick him over Todd Murphy in the Australian Test side, let's say when Lyon retires, because to have the career that Roccacioli has had at the Wacker and Optus or wherever they play is actually kind of remarkable. It's, even though it bounces a lot there, it just doesn't spin. And to have improved as much as he has is really impressive. And by all accounts, he's bowled really well out in India for Australia A over the last couple of weeks.
0: I think the thing that's probably done him in is that they really like Murphy, and then Murphy regressed and has now got better, so they think he's about to break through as well. But yeah, weirdly enough, spin bowling is not Australia's biggest issue when you look at the ages like Kuhneman as well, right? There are multiple players coming through, and if Cooper Connolly can bowl, even if it's at a lower level. But it's interesting, so both of these players, because Ollie Peake's out there as well at the moment, he's the Victorian version of Cooper Connolly. That I think I probably first heard about him when he was 14 or 15. I'm old enough to have seen his dad play junior cricket. I think his dad made a triple 100 against India under 19s, and that was the big thing for years. But his dad never quite made it through, and he's coming through. So there's a lot of pressure on these two guys, but the difference at the moment is that Cooper Connolly has done something at the higher level, whereas Ollie Peake is still coming through, and his numbers don't quite back up the hype at the moment. So these are important innings for both of these guys. It's you know, about learning, and they might be sharing top order positions in Australian cricket for quite some time, especially because, as Sam said before, Peter Hanscom was the leading run scorer in the Shield last year, as this one is knocked down to long on for one.
3: Yeah, I was speaking of Peter Hanscom, saw an interview with him the other day talking about how he's in India at the moment for that A tour, and how he's a potential chance to play in the Border Gavaskar Trophy, because he's such a proficient player of spin.
0: He played as Fortein comes in again. It's a little bit short, and Peake, he likes the pull shot, as most shorter batters do. Turns this around the corner. In the end, he just gets one. Hans can play a really great innings that most Australian fans will never remember, but in Ranchi, when there was a wicket where, I can't remember if it was at one end, it was doing all sorts on day five, and Australia had to block it out for a draw, and he basically just batted all day from one end against, I can't remember if it was Jadeja or Ashman, actually. Might have been, but it was a really, really good knock, and he faced an extraordinary amount of balls after Australia got themselves in a bit of trouble and then got them back out. But I think it was like maybe there were footmarks at one end or something. And they haven't really used him in that way ever since, which I always thought was a bit of a mistake with Hanscom, because they haven't had many players who are that good against spin since. Don't think he's really a limited overs player, although he's done okay in the bash occasionally. Fortane coming around the wickets to peak. He gets back in his crease and knocks out the short mid wicket, no run.
3: Yeah, and I suppose a feature of this South African team as well is how good they've been against the spin. I know Adam Zampa hasn't bowled as well as we're accustomed to seeing, but look at the way Matthew Britsker plays spin.
0: Gets back into his crease here to his peak, and he hits this out to deep point, and they'll just take one.
3: It's like you were saying about the rotation of the strike. Temba Bavuma did it so well the other day. Matthew Renshaw has been the only real one in the Australian middle order who's, nudged, nurdled, and rotated the strike. And Mitch Marsh has had some travails against the left arm spin all three times out to Maharaj.
0: Oh, and Connolly plays the sort of scoop you play against the fast bowler, really. It's not really a sweep. He just walks outside off stump, flips the ball over his shoulder, and he'll take two. It's a lot of effort for two runs, that one.
3: Yeah, it certainly is. I suppose he's just trying to change the field there. There's no 45. He's just trying to get rid of that mid-wicket, which is in, and sort of cutting off a lot of the singles, as we were speaking about. Just wanting to nudge Nurdle, rotate the strike a little bit more.
0: This is our road question. Has Pat Cummins had a little bit of Just for Men? His hair looks just a little darker for me.
3: I don't know, maybe. Well, I mean, there's a bit of salt and pepper in Mitch Marsh's hair now.
0: I just feel I haven't seen Pat Cummins in a while, and I'm just like...
3: He looks good. He looks good.
0: He looks really good. But he does look a little bit like an actor who's just had a little bit of a zhuzh up on the hair. So we've got lots of young players out in the middle. It's actually quite an exciting period of the game here. We've got McKenna with the ball, Connolly and Peake as well. So it's 113 for two at the end of 16 overs. I've got the wrong scorecard up in front of me, but I'll get to the right one in a moment. As McQuinnock comes in, and this is on the hip of Peake, and he flicks this in the air. Probably two there, but he doesn't take it. The second one. Someone slides out to say that at backward square leg. They just get one. We'll see a lot more running than we will with Trevor Settle, Mitch Marsh, though, I would assume, with these two.
3: We just don't need to with those two. They're striking it so well.
0: I mean, don't need to, don't want to.
3: Probably a little bit of both. Mitch Marsh is in some form. Just saying off air to Kyle Abbott that looks like one of the only guys who has that forward press and just plays the pull shot so well off the front foot.
0: Going around the wicket to Connolly, who again leans forward. Times it quite well, back up to the bowler, no run.
3: I think Mitch Marsh has got that pull shot that every single batter in the world wishes they had. That ability to strike a 90 mile an hour bowler off your nose and just to lift anything over the fence that's marginally short.
0: I spent a lot of time in my book talking to people and writing about Ricky Ponting's pull shot, and it was fascinating talking to like great batters about that shot. Again, Cooper Connolly tries to get one past mid-wicket and doesn't. And one of the things, there were all these like different things. Some people would focus on the front foot element of it. Others would talk about just how quickly he would pick up the length. And so there was nothing you could do. But I remember, I can't remember if it was Jimmy Adams or Royal Driver, but one of them was saying that the problem was setting a field to it because he could pull from mid-on to fine leg. And so you couldn't put enough fielders back. And so not only is he picking up well and playing it slightly off the front foot, as when it comes in again, this is down the leg side, but just single down to fine leg. Proper ODI middle over stuff here, which we haven't seen much of in this series, if we're being honest. And they were saying that, if you put in a fine leg and deep backward square, you couldn't put in a deep mid wicket, but he can go there. You wanted your mid on wider But then you couldn't bowl full to him because he would go straight down the ground. Like, they were going through all the different things of, like, it was such a specialist shot, which is very different than, say, the Viv Richards or the Mitch Marsh one or the Rohit Sharma one, where you're pretty sure where he's going to hit it. It's just that if he hits it really well, it doesn't matter where you have fielders. Quinter again squares up Teak here. It's a good ball. It's just outside leg stump, angling across, and he gets the outside part of the bat down to third, and they take a single, 117 for two.
3: Yeah, just on Ricky Ponting, I was in an Australian under-19s setup for a little while before I moved to England. And they had the eye testers on the Truman bowling machine. You wore these special glasses that showed what you were looking at and how hard you were focusing on the ball. But the benchmark of which everyone was judged by was basically Ricky Ponting, because he had the best ability to pick up length, to pick up line.
0: Back of the length, Connolly punches this into the gap at cover. There's a throw at the stump. He was always going to make it through. As we said, a little bit quicker, these two, than the last two at the crease, but stolen one there. And McQuinna has gone for 12 runs in his three overs so far. And Teak is 11 off 9 and Connolly 23 off 32.
3: Yeah, so Ricky Ponting basically was the person, well, in layman's terms, the person who watches the ball hardest, potentially in world cricket at that point. And yeah, it was quite hard to get anywhere near the readings that he got.
0: Yeah, it's really fascinating. So that would have been around the time, and that might have been something that was set up by Dr. Sherelle Calder, who's a Cape Town doctor, and she was, oh, no ball. Oh, we'll have another one then. Well, he had got through his first three overs pretty well. Now he's gonna give a free hitter. But she was the one that basically checked, and a lot of batters are not looking at the right things. And when you lose form, sometimes it's that you stop looking at the right thing. Matt Pryor talks about, like, trying to put like a post box around the ball, because if you look at the ball, it's juggling too much. Everyone's different at what they're looking at. And then, you know, you have conversations with like Graham Gooch's teammates, and they'll be like, well, when he's at the top of his mark, you can see he's putting the ball in his fingers from there. And the teammates, like Nasser Hussain and Mark Orr, turning around going, what are you looking at? We can't even see the seam from here, right? So, you know, there are very different ways that people see. There's a lot of stuff done with Jacques Callis as well. Slow ball! And Teak went for this, but he's beaten. That dipped and maybe even spun a little bit. And in the end, it's a dot ball off the free hit, so he's got out of that one okay. 13 runs off his three overs, though.
3: Yeah, excellent slow ball from McQuinna, defending that unexpected free hit at the end of his third over. But yeah, just thinking, when Kyle Abbott was bowling me, I didn't know what to look at. Probably just at my shin, where he was always going to, where I had basically had a magnet.
0: Well, who was it was telling me? Oh, Matt Pryor did a podcast with us recently, and he was talking about when he faced Murali, the problem was that Murali's hand comes over really fast. And so, because he's kind of, if you look at Murali when he's coming in, he's kind of cocking his wrist and he's holding the ball. But that last moment comes over much quicker than it does with a normal spinner, because that's where he makes all the work. And Syed Anwar had to go and see Dr. Calder about that, because he was like, I don't understand. I face spin my whole life, but I can't see the ball. Oh, he bowled him! Oh, what a delivery. Gerald Kotsia coming around the wicket with high pace. He's just gone straight and full. I don't even know if that swung in the air or not, but it just went straight through Connolly, and it's hit the base of off stump. Decent delivery, Cam.
3: About as good as you get. 145 k's an hour. Too good for Cooper Connolly. Cross seamer, almost angled in though, and yeah, perfect Yorker. Nothing that Cooper Connolly can do about that. Can't dig that out. Would have been an absolute toe crusher had it stayed in the way. Just get a little death stare to send him off as well from Gerald Kotsia. Well bowled.
0: Yeah, so cross seam, so there wasn't any reverse there. That was just pure pace. We see people, you know, Josh Chung is another bowler who does this. They sometimes start with a surprise Yorker, and I just don't think Cooper Connolly was ready, and then the extra pace went straight through him. And Australia again, great start, everything's going well, and then they find ways to lose wickets. I don't think Connolly was ever batting brilliantly, but he faced 33 balls, Cam. He was in, right?
3: Yeah, he was just starting to get a little bit more rhythm as well. It was just so tough when you are struggling a little bit to find just that little bit of luck. Sometimes you just get a good one. Kotsia certainly delivered that, but it's going to bring Alex Carey to the crease, who perhaps wouldn't have been expecting to play in this series, with Josh Inglis taking the gloves and having to go home with a broken digit.
0: Yeah, he batted it four last game, I say. So he's moved positions as well. So 118 for three up to 17.1 here. Still has the win probability massively ahead with Australia. I'm not trusting that at all. I think South Africa are favourites from here on in and have been for quite a while, actually. But Peake is in at the other end and he'll be desperate for some runs. And Alex Carey, as you said, wasn't expecting it. So this has found money for him. It's quite cold at Potchefstroom. He's got the sweater over the top of the long sleeve shirt. And this ball hits the bat very, very hard. Kotsia's come in,

0: 140 kilometres out to Backward Point, no run.
1: I think you have to commend the way that South Africa have gone about things. They've been so competitive this whole series, and especially missing Ngidi and Rabada as well, to have made the most of what they've got, and to win this series, first two games. They look a real force to be reckoned with.
0: They've also, do you remember that first game when they took that first wicket and they really celebrated it? And we were like, why are you doing that? They worked out that this is an opening partnership team and there's not a lot coming out, and they've backed themselves. This is outside off stump, and Carey flays this away. If they're feared around at deep point, they're just going to get one.
1: Yeah, it's almost been like a little bit of a warm-up in the sense of the amount of needle that we're can be expecting from the Test series. I was listening to the Grade Cricketer podcast the other day, and they had Firdaus Munda on, who was talking about basically how much the South African public are looking forward to the Test series and the amount of niggle that's going to go into it. And she said she was a little bit worried with some of the stuff that keeps coming up from the Quinton de Kock and Dave Warner spat a few years ago.
0: Patia around, and he's peak, loves playing off the back foot, but he's played a half volley from the back foot here. Taking a hand off the bat as well. It's ended up at deep third. They'll get 120 for three. Peak moves on to 12, but bizarre shot that one.
1: Yeah, well, it just looks like he's camping. He's expecting the short one from Joel Coetzee, 148 k's an hour.
0: But you watch him play spin as well. He's really back foot dependent, Peak, isn't he? Like, it's certainly something that is really noticeable when you watch him. He doesn't look anywhere near as comfortable when he's on the front foot, which for international cricket is a good thing to be. But maybe playing the half volleys off the back foot less so. And this one was on the hip of Carey and turned around, and they will pick up one. 121 for three after 18 overs. Peak on 12. Carey just new to the crease with a couple. Yes, I don't think, and you and I are the perfect people to talk about this, I don't think the Australian fans actually understand how important Australia is in South African culture. When you're in South Africa, I won't explain the full term, but there's a term that you might have heard before called Jaffa. It's like a bad slang name for Australians that I didn't know, and I followed cricket my whole life until I started seeing it on comment sections on pieces where I wrote about South African cricket. Like, we're really important in their identity and everything, whereas they're not really a major part of Australia's identity. And so this series, especially with how long it's been since, I think has become a big deal. And I think there'll be a lot of things going on. Remember, in 2003, going to the World Cup, and there were like ads about how Australians didn't walk, like mainstream, like on the music channels, like not even on the sports channel. McKenna, and again, it's hit the thigh pad of Alex Carey there, and they just go through for a leg bye. So, you're listening to, I don't know, well, they really like Kylie Minogue there. So let's say they're listening to Kylie Minogue, and then the song finishes, and then there's an ad for walking about how Australians won't walk. And I was like, wait, you would never have a mainstream ad in Australia that was about South African cricket culture. And like, no one would know, it wouldn't resonate, it wouldn't make any sense. No one would get the reference.
1: They just can't get Australians out of their head.
0: Oh.
1: Happy with that one?
0: I wonder why you were smiling so much when I was telling that story. And now I wish it hadn't happened. 122 for three, after 18.1. Young McKenna coming in again. He hasn't really moved the ball laterally at all. This one's outside leg stump and guided down to third. He does bowl an angle across the left-handers. We haven't seen him to the right-handers, so very much. But I think he bowled one ball to Mitch Marsh before. But he does bowl an angle across the left-handers, quite often pitching at leg stump, even outside leg stump, and angling across. But there's not a lot of lateral movement. It's just an angle, I would say.
1: Yeah, good to see him against some right-handers. This looks a bit of an awkward action. It would be an awkward angle for a right-hander.
0: Look, does he bowl over his head a little bit? No, he kind of falls away, doesn't he? That's why we're seeing that one's a wide down the leg side. So he falls away a little bit. He's not got a lot of pace up at the moment. But he hasn't bowled many tall balls either. That was probably the worst one that we've seen. Following Corbin Bosch is always handy, because Corbin Bosch is always going to bowl a couple of clangers. So if you come in after Corbin Bosch, you probably look more accurate. But I'd say he's been pretty tidy so far outside of that wide.
1: He has been. As of all the South African attacks, with no Jansens today as well, a bit more responsibility for all the seamers.
0: We can confirm there are zero Jansens in this side. As this one is on the hip again of Alex Carey, and he turns that around for one. What? what does Australia do from here? Do they

0: they've kind of struggled at times with going too slow in the middle. That's when they've been chasing totals, I know. But do they go back to 4.5, 5 runs and over and then just back the fact that they can hit boundaries at the end? Or do they play their natural game? Alex Carey's not a great run accumulator. He likes to hit the ball. You know, peak is obviously starting out in his career. What's the plan if you're out in the middle at the moment? Is this a short? Way too short. Should be a wide. And will be one.
1: Not really sure. I suppose it depends on the situation, depends on the player, but I'd imagine Ollie Peake will have been told to go and play his natural game. Same with Alex Carey. They've both done it. Well, Alex Carey's certainly done it enough over the years, but I just don't know how 50-over cricket is going to change with this new rule where you pick one ball from the end of the 34th over, where there's going to be more reverse swing, or at least we think there's going to be more reverse swing.
0: McQuenna in again. This is at the hip of Teague, and that has ended up at backward point. Did he hit that? Was it off the bat? It sounded like bat, didn't it? But it didn't move like bat, if that makes sense.
1: No, it just looked like it came off the pitch a little bit slower than he was expecting. Ollie Peake just tried to turn it around the corner off his hip. Yeah, just sticks in the pitch a touch. Off the bat, off the shoulder of the bat. And
0: I think what happened was it was dampened because it hit the grip. So it hit the corner and then went into the grip, I think, and that's why it slowed down. That could have gone absolutely anywhere. So Australia's got away with one there. McQuenna down the leg side again, and this time Ollie Peake gets something on it. It's going to trickle away very slowly to the boundary there. He does bowl, as we said before, because of this angle that he has. He does sort of pitch the ball outside leg stump, and a couple of times he's got it wrong. And yeah, that's actually just a really bad ball. I think it was just leg byes in the end. There's a lot of extras in this over so far. And if I'm not mistaken, Aidan Markram just asked for a short leg. Is that the short leg? Or is that for the spinner next over? Did you see it?
1: Yeah, I'm trying to work it out as well.
0: It looked like he was asking someone to have a helmet. McQuenna comes in again. This is defended off the back foot. There is a helmet now out on the field, so it might just be for the spinner. That over was one leg by, one wide, another wide, and four leg byes. So one for the extras counters there. Cam Steele's going to have a break. I think I've got one more. An interesting over. They still don't look particularly comfortable here at the moment, Australia. And with the left-handers getting hit quite a bit on the pads there by McQuenna. And then with the left-arm finger spinner, who you would assume they would do better against, they haven't handled him particularly well either. And Kotsia then came in with a beautiful Yorker as well. Kyle Abbott has joined me. Score is 130-3. What do you know about McQuenna? I know there's a lot of people who are excited about him, and I've heard a lot, but I haven't seen as much as I should have. Kotsia comes in, half volley outside of stump. This is slashed to backward point. And dropped the ball on the ground at the end, 14. Someone said, how's that? It had to have bounced about a meter in front of him. I think that might have just got him on the finger, though, by the way that he's just dropped it. It was beautifully timed. It bounced about 4 times. Who was appealing for that? But just got him on the end of the finger. Yeah, have you seen much of McQuenna before?
2: No, this is actually my first time. As I was just having a look through now, he's only played 13 List A games.
0: He played a little bit in the SA20, but I don't think he played much, did he? I don't think he played in every game, if I remember.
2: No, he wouldn't have, no.
0: Kotsia coming in again. There's a third slip in place, and he's almost needed here as Carey tries to drive this and plays and misses. I know that people who had seen him in that tournament were quite excited by him. And it was very clear that he was going to get fast-tracked very soon. It's an interesting action. He doesn't seem to get a lot of lateral movement, but he hits the bat quite hard and skids on a bit.
2: Yeah, absolutely. Just having a look, he looks like he's got a nice, repeatable action and hits a pitch really hard, which kind of what you need to do in South Africa with the Kookaburra ball on good pitches to kind of get anything out of them. But, yeah, it looks like a nice, strong frame. And certainly got a little bit of potential there.
0: Did Alex Carey just break his bat playing and missing then?
2: I think that might have been from the ball before that squirted out to point.
0: Oh, yes, could be. Yeah, you're right.
2: Although the second one through to the keeper, he might have hit the corner again and then just getting onto the handle.
0: I thought he played and missed, but I did also think there was a noise. So I wondered if the bat handle creaked and he heard that. Martin Slavishane bringing out all the bats, so there'll be a break there. Was that, I don't know anything about rugby, were those rugby men on the side of the ground then?
2: Yeah, those were a couple of the Springboks. they do love their rugby in South Africa, and the relationship between the Proteas and the Springboks is pretty healthy. I remember when I played, we got together quite a few times off the field and went and watched a few of their games as their guests. South Africa are incredibly patriotic with their sport, and it's great to see them supporting the Proteas.
0: Carey has the bat, and this one hits it very hard, back of the length. Kotsia is in really nice rhythm here. He got hammered early on, but he's fought back very, very well, and that one is forced down the leg. So I thought that was Kevin O'Brien when I first saw him, by the way. I mean, that's just because he's got red hair and he's big, but did you play rugby?
2: No, I never played rugby. Yeah, I was a hockey player, but to be quite honest, I was just waiting for the cricket season to start and was something to do in the winter.
0: What position hockey player?
2: Playing in the back.
0: Okay.
2: Just kind of gone the way, really.
0: Full on the stumps. Maybe just outside of stump in the end. Carey pushes it out to the sweeper as 14 dives on the ground, and they'll get a single. So it's a good little period for the game for South Africa again. Australia just, I was just saying to Cam, they kind of have to work out what they want to do here. Peak hasn't quite got in yet. Carey's played a lot of shots, but hasn't really hit many balls at the moment. And I think there must be, because of how they've batted, I can imagine they're thinking to themselves, we just need to make sure we don't lose any more wickets. But you also, as Cam said, you want to play a natural game, right?
2: Absolutely. I think it's such a difficult situation where they have collapsed in the previous games at this point. But it takes a special player, especially a strong mindset, to go out there and play your natural game again, knowing that you could potentially start to collapse as they have seen.
0: Kotsia into Peak, the left-hander. There is a short leg in place, and he ducks this, and it goes through as the keeper. This is because last over, Ollie Peak got himself in a mess with as fast a short ball there. It's an unfortunate shot of Tony DeZorzi rearranging his box there. But he got in that weird shape where he ended up getting the top of the bat through. I do think he's a back foot player, and to be honest, he's grown up in Melbourne. I'm pretty sure he'd be used to short balls. He's not a particularly tall guy either. But he did get himself in a compromised position. So they've thought to themselves, let's just see how he goes against 145 kilometres an hour at his head.
2: Yeah, absolutely. And I'm sure Aiden...
0: Oh, that's a good back of a length ball outside off stump. He flays at this, does Ollie Peak. He misses it. Thought I heard half a noise, but it might have just been hope from the South Africans. 131 for three at the end of this over. Do you think there's anything in Peak's technique that suggests that he's not as good against the short ball?
2: Nothing that stands out at the moment. You know what, playing at 140 kilometres an hour is going to expose anything in someone's technique. But yeah, this is an interesting period of the game. It's certainly been identified here by Aiden Markram, bringing back his strike bowler in Kutsia and setting a short leg side field. We saw he got Connolly with a Yorker, so there seems to be a certain plan to attack this middle order of Australia by going upstairs and testing them on the bounces, and as well as some hard length and the occasional Yorker to get some wickets in.
3: Afternoon, Carl.
2: Good afternoon, sir.
3: All good?
2: Yeah, very good, thank you.
3: We've got Aiden Markram, some off-spin to the left-handed Alex Carey. He picks out the fielder at cover, comes through for a single, will send back. The fielder at cover does throw down to the stumps and hits the stumps. And Alex Carey, I think he looks okay. The umpire is going to go upstairs, though, and double-check it. But some sharp fielding there.
2: Yeah, very sharp fielding. And this is just a little bit of pressure being built on the Australian batters here from a very good over before this from Kutsia, and now they're sort of their nemesis of finger spin coming
4: but
2: on.
4: It's clearly grounded, diving in.
2: To the two left-handers in particular. So some clever decision making here for Markram to, one, get Kutsia back on and himself to the two left-handers.
3: Yeah, he got 1 for 55 on Sunday, did Eddie Markram. He bowled really, really nicely with the two left-arm spinners, and he just provides South Africa, doesn't he, with such another useful option with the ball.
2: Yeah, not to
3: Markram to Carey. There was no run out there. Carey got back in. That short and wide from Markram cut away out to deep cover from Carey. 132 for three into the 21st.
2: Yeah, for a finger spinner to bowl that well, especially at the Wanderers in defending, was incredible. And it kind of shows the weakness that Australia currently have got against the slow bowling.
3: Markram to peak, again going around the wicket, again slightly short and cut away out to the sweeper on the offside boundary. Ryan Riggleton does the fielding, will just be another single, 133 for three. Peak's got 14, Carey's got 5. It's nice to meet you, Carl. I've watched a lot of you on TV and watched lots of you on live streams on YouTube as Markram goes around the wicket to Carey, this time on the back foot, played to mid wicket, no run. You're a, watching you on TV, this big, tall, strapping fast bowler. They meet you in real life and you're one of the most down-to-earth guys I've come across, the friendly giant. Markram around the wicket once again to Carey, and again on the back foot, punches that out to long gone. What does the winter look like for you then, obviously, done this summer? What does the next 6 months look like for you?
2: Yeah, I'm quite happy that the summer's done, to be quite honest. We have to talk about it under the pump.
3: You've done quite well to last 21 overs without being asked about it yet. Last ball then in the 21st over, Markram comes around the wicket to Peak. It's a four ball and leg stump and just defended by Peak. No run, 3 runs from the Markram over, 21 gone Australia, 134 for 3. Let's look back then before we look ahead then. Obviously, at Hampshire, tough season, relegated. How did you find it?
2: Yeah, as I said, really tough. To be quite honest, we probably should have been relegated last year. It was only on the last day that Durham really messed up a four-day game, I think it was against Yorkshire, which kept us up. Where we were as a team last year really reflected on kind of where we were again this year. Just really not up to skill in any department to compete in Division 1.
3: Curtsy to Carey over the wicket, driving of that ball. And he might get four. The fielder at deep backward point, yeah, running round to his left-hand side, but can't stop the boundary. Nice shot from Carey, who has been short of runs himself. He hasn't passed 50 in 12 innings since reaching that milestone against Africa in Mackay last year. So short of runs, but plays that shot nicely for a boundary.
2: We are a team that is now firmly in rebuilding phase, which is exciting for next year. We got to take some positives out of it that, the next couple of years could be really exciting.
3: Here goes around the wicket to Carey. Really, really good bouncer. And Carey works that into the leg side. Was he caught by surprise a little bit, Carey, at how quick and short that was?
2: Yeah, I've just noticed Kutsia's bowled a lot of cross-seam balls. And earlier I heard the South African saying a little bit of Afrikaans that they thought it might be a bit slow. And knowing Potchefstroom and the Highveld, the wicket might just be a little bit tacky to start with. And if that seam just grips on the wicket, it might just create a little bit more extra bounce or the other way, catching the shiny side and kind of skid through.
3: So with a fast bowler then, what are you bowling on this pitch? Given what you just said.
2: Well, nothing that's giving width.
3: Curtsia to Peak is another short ball. This time gets out of the way of it.
2: Yeah, from the very first over, we've seen anything that's had bit of width on it or slightly straight being dispatched, so it indicating that it is still a good wicket. Probably not as aggressive on cross seam as Kutsia. I'd probably hold it a little bit less, but just allowing the ball to react out of the surface a little bit more. Swing would be gone by this time, just creating an awful lot of pressure in these middle overs, which are always quite crucial in a 50 over game.
3: Kutsia into Peak again, and this time beats him on the outside edge. He angles the ball away from the left-hander. Bit of extra bounce maybe and pace off the pitch. Peak pushing at the ball, beats him on the outside edge and goes through to the keeper.
2: Yeah, this is the beauty of 50-over cricket, isn't it? We kind of saw in the power play, almost took on a T20 feel, but as the game's moving on now, before the death overs start, you kind of get into some real war of nutrition a bit, where batters need to rotate strike and keep the run rate up, and the fielding side are looking for wickets, and they've identified a plan here to try to take some wickets.
3: Kutsia again to Peak, this time he goes for the wide Yorker. Peak doesn't play a shot and the umpire does call that as a wide ball.
2: Yeah, there's just a real clear plan here from Kutsia in South Africa with that short leg in place. I don't think Peak necessarily has an issue with the short ball. I think anyone at 148 is probably going to struggle. Especially with a guy trying to make his way in international cricket to be put under this pressure, and even just the way the series has gone, we'll want to stand up and potentially be a light at the end of this series and put a put his name out there to bat in the middle order for Australia in the future.
3: Yeah, short leg, first slip. This time it's another short ball and sort of defend on the back foot by peeking to the offside, and they do come through for a single. With the Hampshire team, you mentioned that possibly should have got relegated last season. Maybe over the last kind of couple of years, has there just not been enough sort of regeneration? Does it feel like the same kind of core of players have maybe stayed together for a little bit too long? You've sort of needed fresh blood to kind of come into the team to try and take the team on a little bit.
2: Yeah, definitely. I think there's certainly an element of that. But we can't look too far past losing James Vince.
3: Curtis goes around the wicket to Carey. Wide ball, no shot played through to the keeper. 22 overs gone. Australia 131 for 3.
2: So losing a player of James Vince, Liam Dawson, Keith Barker and Mohammed Abbas, that's a huge core of the team.
3: It's a lot of runs and wickets there.
2: Well, yeah, off the top of my head, you're probably thinking of 1,800 runs between Dawson and Vince, 100 wickets between Abbas and Barker, plus Dawson would probably give you 35 or 40 during the season too. So that was a huge loss for us, and I just don't think we've quite found the guys to replace that. We've been very lucky with Jake Lehman. He's come in and done incredibly well and scored close to 1,000 runs in the sort of the 12 games that he's played.
3: Markham to carry on, goes around the wicket to peak. It's a full ball, but still just defends that on the back foot into the offside, no run.
2: I think there's an element of a freshen up that's needed, but also there's been enough opportunities for the guys that have been in the system and waiting in the wings while those guys have been playing to stand up and make a claim.
3: Markram around the wicket to Peake, who comes down the track, uses his feet but defends it back to the bowler. Who would those players be?
2: The likes of Tom Prest, Joe Weatherly, just to name a few, Toby Albert, the guys that have been around now for quite a while.
3: Markram to Peake around the wicket, bowling stump to stump, and Peak again on the back foot defends that back to the bowler, no run, 3 dots to start the over.
2: Yeah, and I think as a club we would be hoping that those guys coming out of the academy and having been around the team now for the last 3 or 4 years would naturally step up. Yes, potentially not scoring 1,000 runs a year, but
3: Markram, and this time Peak sweeping, you have to wait for the ball to reach him, but he beats the fielder at square leg and they come back for 2 runs, 143 for 3 into the 23rd over.
2: So as I said, not necessarily coming in and scoring and filling those boots of James Vince and Liam Dawson straight away, but we kind of expect them to be good enough to keep us in Division 1 and competing, probably mid-table. My expectations probably would have been mid-table this year.
3: Markram around the wicket to Peake, who again comes down the track, uses feet, but just knocks that back to the bowler, no run.
2: We were totally outskilled this season, and you know what, going down is probably not a bad thing. We need to learn how to win four day games of cricket again.
3: Last ball of the 23rd, Markham slightly shorter, cut by Peake, but didn't get the right execution on it, and there's going to be no runs. So just 2 runs then coming from that over. 23 overs completed. Carey's got 11, Peake's got 17. 143 for 3. Yeah, to try and take the glass half full approach if possible from relegation. It does kind of give you the opportunity to kind of almost start again, start fresh, kind of blood in some new players maybe. And again, as you said, try and just get back to basics, and that's winning some games of cricket, right?
2: Yeah, absolutely. I've always admired Championship cricket in England. I thought the way they go about it, promotion relegation, I think it's healthy, I think it's strong, the amount of international players that come back and play. I hold it in high regard, and quite frankly we're just not good enough to kind of run anywhere near the front this year. So yeah, we got to take it, see the positives and go back, and there's a trophy up for grabs next year.
3: Curtsy up, going over the wicket to Carey. It's a full ball and off stump, driven to the fielder at cover. There's going to be no run. And of course, you'll be playing next season as well. Got another year. Are you looking forward to it? Ready to go again?
2: Yeah, I am. I've certainly kind of questioned during the season whether or not I'm actually in that vision and going forward with the club. But yeah, I still don't, between myself and the management, we still don't feel like the business is finished yet. So
3: that's and also reassuring. Everyone else listening as well. Yeah, between me and the management team and everyone listening on TalkSport 2. Curtsy to Carey, 11 off 18. That's a lovely shot, a little bit of whip driven through the offside Anchester fielder, a deep cover. It'll be a single. Carey moves on to 12, 144 for three into the 24th over.
2: Yeah, but nothing would give me sort of greater pleasure than to get the team back up and see them in a good place to go ahead and start competing in Division 1 cricket again. It's still the most lucrative kind of trophy in England that you can win, in my opinion.
3: I'm already thinking about how many wickets Kyle Abbott's going to take in Div 2 next season.
2: I've heard that a few times. You know what? It's a funny game. You just never know how it's going to pan out. Could have one of my worst seasons. You just never know. It's a funny old game. But one thing's for sure, I probably won't be changing my method too much. That's brought me a bit of success over the last couple of years.
3: Yeah, you've done it right, haven't you? You picked up a couple of wickets for Hampshire, haven't you, over the years? 144 for three into the 24th over. Peake's got 17. Carey's got 12. Casilla goes over the wicket. Short ball played late on the back foot to the fielder at backward point. There's going to be no run. This partnership is 26 off 37. Warwickshire deserved winners in the end. Did you always think they maybe looked the strongest team on paper, or maybe you're sort of thinking more sort of Surrey Notts before a ball was bowled?
2: Probably more Notts than anyone else. Just based on last year, having that kind of that taste and knowing how to do it, and Somerset are always there and thereabouts. But yeah, Warwickshire were. I thought they would be competing. I didn't think they'd win it that comfortably in the end. But all you got to do is look at their bowling attack and realize, yeah, it's pretty easy to see how they did manage to win it quite comfortably.
3: Garcia changes to around the wicket to Peake. Short ball and cuts that over the fielder at point, and he gets four runs. He plays that nicely. I just thought maybe he was honed a little bit, but sort of created a little bit of room for himself and cut that over backward point, and four runs to the name of Ollie Peake.
2: Yeah, it just looks like Kutsia's changing that angle with short legs still in place to try and get it into the body, but Peake, just giving himself a little bit of room and kind of premeditating where it's gonna come. So this is where Kutsia is gonna have to get clever now and mixing it up and not getting too predictable, because he's now faced 30 balls and might be seeing a bit better.
3: Kutsia this time, oh, goes down the leg side, and that was an awkward take for Quinton de Kock, and he was very, very close, that wasn't it, to hitting him in the face. It was a little bit low, and again, did that just kind of surprise de Kock how quickly it kind of went through to him? It was almost like he was done for pace there, the cock behind the stumps.
2: Yeah, I'm not surprised. That was nearly 150 km, and as we see the replay, it does. Oh, I thought it did hit him in the face, but it just looked like it just kept climbing on him and got his gloves into a bit of an awkward position.
3: Yeah, thankfully no damage done to Quinton de Kock. He seems to be okay. His gloves are back on. He's got a smile on his face. Casilla comes in around the wicket, goes for the short ball. Peake ducks out of the way, goes through to the keeper, no run. How good was Ethan Bamber? 69 wickets. Bowled beautifully, didn't he, all summer?
2: Yeah, absolutely. As I said, I think that whole Warwickshire attack just complemented each other so well. They did the basics well, and they did it for very long periods of time. And I mean, there were stages where a guy like Ed Barnard didn't even bowl a ball who's got 400-odd first-class wickets.
3: They kept bowling teams out for 65, didn't they, towards the back end of the season?
2: That does help.
3: Just Bamber and Wokes bowling 12 overs each, and that was it. Everything's done. Kutsia to bowl the last ball of the 24th over. A little bit of whip, Peake cutting, and the fielder at backward point threw himself in the air, and it goes over his head, and it's another boundary for Ollie Peake. He moves on to 25. Two boundaries in the over for Peake. Two lovely cut shots.
2: Yeah, Kutsia just getting it slightly wrong from around the wicket. It's quite strange. He probably... You would expect him to get cut from over the wicket, creating more of that angle, but Peake obviously knows where he's trying to come into his ribs with that short leg, and has just created enough width to get over point and play two quality shots.
3: I have a dozen more Hampshire questions to ask you, which I will ask you hopefully when we're back on comms in the second innings. Kyle Abbott's coming out, Cam Still back with us on commentary. So nearly at the halfway stage then of the innings. Australia batting first for the first time in this series. Aidan Markram to Carey, going around the wicket, pushed to mid wicket. There's going to be no run. Mitch Marsh once again got the innings off to a quick start, 56 off 42. He and Head put on 78 runs for the first wicket partnership. Head went for 24. Connolly got a start, going for 23. The fourth wicket partnership is now worth 35 runs. Markram comes in to Carey, drives that back to the bowler, no run. Liking the approach of the Australian team, who kind of know they struggled through the middle, maybe just taking their time, getting their eye in and looking to rebuild?
1: Yeah, just a bit of consolidation, really.
3: Markram to Carey, swings, hit on the pad. That looks really, really straight, and the umpire agrees. The finger goes up, Markram goes around the wicket. Carey sweeping, hit on the pad, and Carey does review.
1: Yeah, just as talking about consolidation, has tried to manufacture
0: commentator's
1: something.
0: Curse, commentator's curse. Sorry.
1: Yeah, well, I've brought a wicket both times. Twice now, yeah, and reviewed. But yeah, not the ball to sweep for Alex Carey. It looked as though it was premeditated.
4: For LBW,
1: trying to change the field, it looked like, but out. This looked check adjacent. I mean, Aidan Markram has gone for five runs from his
4: front on,
1: 2.3 overs. He's bowled beautifully. He's bowled like Mattia Muralitharan the other day. He's been really good today, and yeah, it looks as though he's got his man in Alex Carey.
3: Ooh, okay, there was a tiny bit of bat on that, Cam.
1: It was, but there was hesitation with the review, and usually if you've hit it, you go upstairs well. Straight away,
4: so
1: but
4: a look at,
1: little bit of deviation.
4: Ultra-edge, please.
3: Yeah, we'll get confirmation from Ultra Edge, but on first replay, front on, I thought there was a little bit of under edge there, Cam, as that went through to the pad.
1: Yeah, but similar to the way Mitch Marsh looked, Alex Carey just zoomed in on his face, just looks quite guilty.
3: Well, at this point, Mitch Marshall was halfway to the changing rooms, wasn't he?
1: Oh, yeah, true.
3: He saw one replay and just walked. But yeah, it did take Carey a little bit of time to review, didn't it?
1: All the reviews have taken a long time this series.
3: Enjoy the moment, Cam.
1: Well, yeah.
3: You know, that's what you said to me earlier when they took 4 minutes to check a boundary.
1: But yeah, but the whole series, all of them have taken ages. But yeah, I'm enjoying the moment. Yeah. I enjoy sitting here chatting with you.
3: Yeah, I enjoy just watching 13 blokes just stood still for 3 minutes so we wait for technology to work.
1: That's what Americans think cricket is. This is what Americans think cricket is.
3: What, everyone just standing around waiting for the big screen to show some cricket. Here is Ultra Edge, and as the ball passes the bat, there's a clear spike, Cam.
1: Yeah. Looks as though he's going to be safe.
3: Do you always know when you've hit
4: just
3: it?
4: Just rock it back, please.
1: I think no, but a lot of people say yes.
4: Roll through.
1: Same just with the old catch on the half volley.
4: I've got a spike when the ball is on the bottom edge of the bat. So we'll go back to the umpire on field to reverse his decision to not out.
3: Confirmation, it is not out. There is a slight under edge. I even felt that took a little bit too long, where the third umpire took four or five looks at it. We're clearly first time. There was a quite obvious big spike when the ball was right next to the bat.
1: Yeah, well, I suppose in answer to your question, like Alex Carey didn't look like he knew that he hit it, even though he reviewed. Feels though like he reviewed online more than anything else. We've got a little full start here as Markram is about to come bowl again.
3: So it's not always that straightforward inside edge, you know, as Markram goes around the wicket to Carey, who's on 12, plays that late, and just works that into the leg side. The fielder at square leg does the fielding. 154 for three.
1: Yeah, I don't think it's that straightforward, but I can hear the listener already saying, yeah, you know when you've hit it, you know when you've nicked it, but I've had a couple of times where I actually haven't known. So, yeah, including finals day, actually, where I was given not out and I thought I hadn't hit it. They reviewed and then was given out and we lost. Cheers.
3: Markram to peak. Defends back to the bowler, no run. What year was that? Who was that against?
1: This would have been against Somerset in 23 or 4. Yeah. I can't remember which one it was. They beat us both times.
3: Was there a lot of rain around that day? I think I was there covering it for TalkSport.
1: It was rain both days. Was
3: Markram going around the wicket to peak on the back foot, just punches that down the ground. That's another good Aidan Markram over. Two runs from it. 25 overs gone Australia. 154 for three. Was that played a day later in the end? Was it supposed to be on the Saturday and it went over to the Sunday because of the rain on
1: there
3: the Saturday?
1: There was worry that it was going to be played a day later. But yeah, just on this game here, Aidan Markram's complimented Gerald Kazir quite nicely. Gerald Kazir's bowling really high pace. Well, he looks as though he's been struggling against the high pace of it. That short leg in. It's Tony DeZorzi who came in to that short leg position. And he's been really skillful, Aidan Markram.
3: John Norris, there's more debate about. Are you sure? Yeah, oh no, that's correct. Yeah, I love a production meeting on air. It's really, really good. Cam Sill's going to carry on, and John Norman comes in as Tristan Stubbs is into the attack. First ball, a full ball, a middle stump, driven to long off for 156 for three into the 26th over.
1: Yeah, a little bit of respite for Ollie Peake now with Tristan Stubbs coming into the attack. There's a beautiful spell of fast bowling from Jared Kadzia.
5: Cut away by Carey, who has had a reprieve. Is that fair? Have you had a reprieve when you've been given out incorrectly? Probably not. He moves to 14.
1: I think it is. That's a reprieve.
5: Is it a reprieve? Because the decision was wrong. A reprieve would be a dropped catch.
1: Or an umpire's call.
5: Oh, yeah, that's a good shout. Yeah, that is a good shout, actually. This is a little bit of leg stump for... Boy, it says Carey on the ball, but it isn't. It's Peake. Two left-handers. Peake is 27 from 36. Young man. And all thick inside edge back onto the pad. There's Tristan Stubbs, who I've only just realised is playing. That's what happens when you have a meeting halfway through your comment, Tristan. And see that South Africa picks three spinners. They're named three spinners down the track. And this is punched with a straight bat down to long on. And it's fielded, so another single. Yeah, spin might play a little bit of a part in this upcoming series, right?
1: Yeah, and we wouldn't expect this usually said at Potchefstroom either, which is known for its pace and bounce out at Northwest University.
5: On the wicket to the left-handed, Alex Carey tries to flick this through mid-wicket, but it's fielded by Markram. The end of the over, three runs coming from it. Australia 158 for three. And the live forecast on Quick Info, which I'm fascinated by, is up to 322. I think Australia would take 322 right now.
1: Yeah, they would. I mean, South Africa have been bowling nicely here. Still some overs in the hutch for their... Well, Gerald Kassir, who was so impressive. But he was watching that spell from him. Brought back some naughty memories of mine in Potchefstroom facing Duane Olafier.
5: Oh.
1: Naughty in the way of he gave me concussion.
5: No, boys on tour.
1: Boys on tour. Well, boys were on pre-season tour. Wasn't as festive as I might have liked it to have been after sustaining a concussion.
5: What happens on tour is talked about on TalkSport 2.
1: Exactly right.
5: 15 years later.
1: Whoa.
5: Markram continuing the spin. Hey, this is going to be a really short spell for us, isn't it? Pushed up to long on. Before the series, me and the producer, Scott Taylor, decided to cut up the commentary stints by overs rather than time, because we kind of factored in the fact that South Africa and Australia are not going to play too many spinners. And, well, that's not proved to be the case. Here is Aidan Markram. What a gun he is, by the way. Cut in forward of points for a single. Alex Carey moves to 15. So yeah, going back to the stag tour of what year was it?
1: 2019. Not a stag at all, unfortunately.
5: Oh, a little bit more flight this time, and nicely played by Peake, who takes a single. Pushed out to cover point. Is this a tour you got sconned?
1: This is where I got sconned, yeah. Duane Olafier bowled this spell. He was playing for Yorkshire at the time. He just signed as a Coalpack player.
5: Oh, that's right. He just started playing for South Africa, didn't he? And then he decided to move away from that. On the reverse, and this is swept nicely through point where Tony D'Souza actually does pretty well in the end to get down and prevent four. Just two runs then coming from the bat, 163 for three. The efforts applauded by Aidan Markram. He's got a bowling average of 61 in ODIs, which is a slight surprise. But yeah, back to the stag. So you were batting, right?
1: I was batting.
5: Bleary-eyed after another heavy night on the source.
1: No, unfortunately.
5: One hour's sleep.
1: If I'd have been like that, I might not have got concussed.
5: Here's Markram again, and another single to ball. Played nicely through point again. So yeah, you staggered in with the boys, still in your kit from day one, and then expecting rain all day, only to find the sun was out. Sorry, that wasn't you. That was Steve Harmison and Darren Goff playing Test cricket for England. Last ball of the over, and again, a replica shot really is Ollie Peak just eases this through cover for another single. End of the over. A good one, actually, for South Africa, for Australia. That's 7 runs coming from it. 165 for 3. So, yeah, back to you. Heading out to the, striding out to the middle, running to the middle, marching to face Dwayne Ulufea.
1: Yeah, it was Patterson at the other end who was bowling his 70 mile an hour dobblers, and then Dwayne Ulufea bowled me this in-swinging bouncer, I think it was.
5: An in-swinging bouncer.
1: Or nipping back and just sort of got in a bad position and
5: so you hit
1: me on the badge.
5: You were trying to
1: weave out the way.
5: Throw yourself. Oh, hit back to the bowler. Has that gone down? He's pulled this straight as Peak. It's gone really hard and to the left to Tristan Stubbs. I wonder if he has collided with a non-striking batter. We shall see. 166 to 3. Little moment going the way of Australia. No, just dropped short. This time over pitch to touch and driven on the up straight to the fielder at extra cover. So, yeah, so you're facing Dwayne Ulufea, one of the fastest, meanest bowlers on the circuit at the time. Punch back to Tristan Stubbs, no run. My days, we've got to get this anecdote out because Tristan Stubbs is bowling so quickly. So when the ball left his hand, are you thinking, I'll just duck out the way of this one, ease back and let it go through? Hit to cover point, no run.
1: Yeah, pretty much. Just tried to weave out the way. Chased me and mid-off caught off badge of my helmet and concussed for 3 weeks.
5: Did you as you're weaving and you realise that you should be leaping, pulled away in the air, Carey picks up 6 over mid-wicket. That was eased over the boundary. Minimum of fuss. That's his style, really, isn't it? Carey moves to 24, the score 170 for 3.
1: Yeah, lovely from Carey, just pouncing on that slight drop in length from Tristan Stubbs. He's just started to manufacture a little more fluency in the last couple of overs.
5: Last ball of the over, driven back to Tristan Stubbs, no run. Some in the crowd think it's a catch, but it isn't. 172 for 3. Can you remember the ball hitting you?
1: No, I can't remember. So I can't remember the... probably the couple of hours around that.
5: And really?
1: Yeah, it hit me really hard. But what made me think of it was Gerald Coetzee bowling rapid at Potchefstroom and Afrikaans guys talking in Afrikaans, probably about how bad you are, or in my case, how bad you are against the short ball.
5: Where did it hit you?
1: Right on the badge.
5: Really? Wow. And did you fall to the ground, or what happened?
1: I actually don't know.
5: This is... Aidan Markram continuing, back-to-back spin, and Oliver Peak, who's playing just his 9th ODI, playing deep in his crease. He's rotating the strike really nicely, actually. It means they can capitalise when that rare loose ball is delivered, pushed out to mid-wicket. So you don't... But you didn't... You went off the field, though, I think.
1: Yeah, went off the field net and didn't play for the rest of the trip, but... I remember at the start of the tour that all the guys, probably where these guys are staying at the university, would go and eat at Beef Boys Grill every night.
5: This is pushed up to long off for another single. The score moves on to 173 for 3. Australia losing the toss and being asked to bat first. Yeah, carry on.
1: Yeah, when you go on pre-season tour or play at the university, you can either eat in the high performance centre that they have for all athletes from around the world.
5: Plenty of flight here, actually over pips, full toss, which is pushed up to long on for a single.
1: Or you can exchange the meal that you can have at the hotel or combination or whatever it is to go and eat at this place called Beef Boys, where you can get about a kilo of fillet steak for the equivalent of £5 or £10.
5: Wow.
1: For a group of Durham boys, they're absolutely loving that.
5: Drag down, and this time it's Peak who capitalises. On the back foot, waits for the ball to reach him and has just swung this away onto the banks at deep mid-wicket for 6.
1: Yeah, Jared Kimber was saying how Ollie Peak loves to hang back. This is his shot, loves a pull shot, and it's just been waiting for that first miss, really, from Aidan Markram. It's certainly the first time he's been off target and makes the most of it. 84 metres, that 6. And Ollie Peak is now into his work. at 39 off his 46 deliveries.
5: This time pushed through point, and Ollie Peake wants two. You can hear the call immediately, but Carey sends him back. So it's just a single. This is Bedder from Australia, 180 for three, a partnership of 63 runs between Peake, who's 39, and Carey, who's 25. Maximums from the last two overs.
1: Have you been to Potchefstroom?
5: No, I've only been to... I was out in Johannesburg for 7 weeks in 2010 for the Football World Cup. Popped over to Manor's house in Cape Town for a couple of days. I watched my first ever World Cup game in Cape Town with Goffey. It was really strange actually walking around South Africa with Goffey during a Football World Cup. We went to see Australia versus Ghana in the middle of the Bafokeng Kingdom in Bafokeng. And we're walking around, and cricket is really visible in South Africa as well. Like, Goffey was always getting stopped. Probably I saw him get stopped more in South Africa.
1: You getting stopped?
5: Of course. I wasn't. Corbin Bosch has been brought back into the attack. His three overs have gone for 21, and his first delivery has been driven nicely enough by Ollie Peake out through extra cover for 182 for three. But yeah, we were walking around. I mean, of all the places in the world to see former England fast bowler Darren Goff, at an Australia versus Ghana World Cup football game probably isn't what you'd be expecting after embarking on the trip of a lifetime if you're a Socceroos fan, right?
1: No, probably not. Was this before selfies as well, or?
5: This is touch fuller from Corbin Bosch and driven. No great timing. Was it before selfies? Yeah, it was really. Yeah. It was pre-Twitter, I think. Or Twitter had only just come in, maybe 2009. So it wasn't really at the forefront of everyone's kind of conscious.
1: When humans were civilised.
5: Well, I was with Goffey.
1: Well, to be fair.
5: I've only ever seen Goffey look scared twice in my life, and they both came on that trip. Bosch again. This is a thick inside edge onto the pad. Scampers through for a single. 183 for three. He's terrified of snakes. And we were at the gym, I think, or we were somewhere nearby where we were staying.
1: Classic you at the gym.
5: I knew that would get a comment. And I was picking him up, obviously. And we walked out, and this guy was walking down the street with a snake wrapped around his shoulders. Like, and yeah, he wasn't happy with that. And also, we were in... Yeah, our driver was an absolute... He pushed the boundaries of legality every time we got in a car with him. We were parked... We were in traffic, but at a roundabout junction. Short ball! Oh, just dropped short of Bosch. Peake took his eye off it. Got big on him. And he's lucky not to have presented one of the easiest caught bowled opportunities you're ever going to see.
1: Yeah, he's looked as though he's struggled a little bit on the short ball, and it's a definite ploy to him. Just gets himself in a right mess there. Just tucks him up for room, and yeah, those are the shots that your players are about to be thinking, oh no, I'm going to get a few more of these.
5: I was going to say, that is the shot that every single fast bowler is going to be shown before playing against an Australian team with Ollie Peake in the side. Short again and off the gloves. It wasn't as well directed. It was a bit leg side, and Ollie Peake will pick up four down to fine leg, but South Africa is going to bowl short at him now. See what happens. Four more runs though, 187 for three. What were we talking about? Oh yeah, so we were parked up, and there was probably 10 cars between us and the roundabout, and instead of waiting for the 10 cars, he just drove down the wrong side of the street, accelerated past them all, zoomed round the roundabout and off up the street, and yeah, Goffey wasn't...
1: A few choice words from Goffey, I'd imagine.
5: Well, I mean, I don't even think the seatbells work. Well, this is a short. Oh, it's dropped. Dropped a backward point, and also that, well, whether that's a fielder who's feeling like he should have taken a catch, it's Bjorn Fortein at backward point. He's definitely got a hand to it. And that might have been another little reprieve. 189 for three. Oh no, it just dropped short actually. I've done him a disservice. He's kind of half-fielded. A run or two has been scored. And Ollie Peake has moved to 47. But just a couple of moments in that over. Are you off cam? Who's in? Name and shame. Not the man who's been moaning all, oh, of all the people not to be ready to get onto commentary. Purposefully. He's purposely kept you waiting, Cam. Hasn't taken Cameron Steele long to get, you know.
0: Punchy?
5: Yeah.
0: Yeah. Big, bit big for his boots. Surrey, isn't it?
5: It is a Surrey thing. Sleeve tat. You got any tattoos, Jared?
0: I don't have a tattoo.
5: I didn't think you did.
0: You don't have a tattoo, do you?
5: No.
0: I'm not anti-tattoos. I just never committed to one.
5: I think it's committing to something that I like enough to have, you know, put on my body forever.
0: I have an idea for a potential tat that I might get, but I don't know if I want
5: me?
0: A tat. Yeah, it's just your face.
5: With the TalkSport 2 back logo. That's probably my favourite tat. You know, the one...
0: The TalkSport 2 logo.
5: No, the guy from Jackass. It's that Fortane bowling now, slow left armour into Carey, who just gets down and sweeps it. Fine for a single. He's got like a full back tattoo. I think it's of his mate just pulling a stupid face or something. I mean, I found that hilarious. I wouldn't want it for myself. I'm glad he's got it rather than me. But yeah. So yeah, what's your idea for a tattoo? You and the kids playing cricket? Pulled square the wicket by Ollie Peep. Key moves to 48. Score 191 for 3.
0: It's going to sound really weird. And you might never have come across them in Australia, but we have bull ants.
5: The Wiggles?
0: The Wiggles, yeah. It's just the Wiggles. We have these bull ants in Australia that are about almost an inch long.
5: Sorry, what?
0: It's a bull ant.
5: What is a bull ant?
0: So you know what a teeny tiny ant looks like.
5: Again, he's on the sweep. This is well outside off stump, so safe enough, but can't beat the fielder. Short fine.
0: Yes, yeah, so a normal ant is what? I don't know, a millimetre?
5: Yeah. Size.
0: So a bull ant's about almost an inch.
5: Oh, I see, two words.
0: Yeah.
5: Right, sounded like bull ant.
0: And I think they have one of the most painful bites in the world.
5: Okay. This is pushed out to cover, no run.
0: And I was bitten by one when I was a kid, watching my dad play cricket. I don't know, I've always been fascinated with them as animals.
5: Cricket with balls, what was the bug on that?
0: It's cricket.
5: Oh, was it? It's a shame.
0: Would have thought that would have been obvious.
5: Oh, I suppose.
0: Hence the name.
5: Now I've said it.
0: Now you've said it out loud.
5: Pushed to mid-wicket, no run. Yeah, I suppose, yeah.
0: Yeah. But no, I really, yeah, I've always really liked bull ants.
5: Just because, again, this is drilled to the fielder. Wide mid on, no run.
0: I think because, so when I was probably 4 or 5 when I was bitten by one. Is this drinks?
5: No, it is drinks. I'll carry on chatting because my commentary stint has lasted about 4.5 minutes. So you get bitten by one and
0: yeah.
5: You think, I finally met my match. I need to get a tattoo of it.
0: No, they're particular. You get them in different parts of Australia, but we have very full-on ones where I'm from. And like the local professional football club is called the Preston Bull Ants, or used to be.
5: Okay.
0: Have they changed names, actually? I'm not sure they might have, but... And so there's something about the northern suburbs of Melbourne where bull ants are very prevalent.
5: Yeah.
0: And I was bitten by one, and it was until I broke
5: really
0: my arm,
5: painful.
0: Probably the most painful thing that ever happened to me.
5: I mean, you didn't just break. I mean,
0: I know. But
5: you smashed.
0: But the point being, is
5: your elbow.
0: I had an ant bite me, and it was the most painful thing that had ever happened to me. And it was.
5: I don't think breaking your arm's that painful.
0: It did. The way I did it was.
5: No, I did it. I broke mine as well. Do you know the most painful thing I've ever had?
0: Go.
5: Appendicitis. All my days was that painful. Oh yeah, then look at the size. Jared's very kindly brought me in some shoes.
0: Oh,
5: you can show them to the camera.
0: And we will show them to the camera. I'll tell you why. I threw them to you because you and I knew why I was bringing the shoes in. So I threw you the shoes, and then Sam goes, "Are you giving shoes to John?" And I said, and I got them out and I showed them to him. Everyone, which camera are we on? Is it this one? I showed him the shoes and I went, you think John Norman's going to wear a pair of Jumpmans? And also, look at the size of them.
5: Yes.
0: It never occurred to him that they could have been for your son.
5: Somebody else.
0: Yeah. There They're for go. Feet.
5: Yeah. Yeah, Miriam wanted to give them to Feet. Miriam being Jarrah's wife and Feet being mine. Just for listeners of TalkSport 2 and TalkSport YouTube channel have no idea what we're talking about.
0: But yeah. No, I like the Jumpman shoes. But yeah, so I don't know. There's something
5: I
0: about.
5: Google it. Bull ant.
0: Yeah.
5: So where would you have put the tat?
0: If I put the tat...
5: Well, they do look pretty mean.
0: Oh, they're ridiculous.
5: Oh, you should do their real name.
0: Well, I'm not going to put the word on me, am I? I'm not going to say my Mirka Galosa.
5: Mermicia Galosa.
0: Okay.
5: You should, underneath. That look really good.
0: Where does it say? Where else are they? I just wondered if...
5: Hey, that one's in Sydney. It's taking your identity. Wikipedia.
0: You've got the other ones. It doesn't even say they're in Melbourne, those ones. But yeah, that's...
5: They are abundant in eastern Australia.
0: Yeah.
5: Queensland, New South... Doesn't even mention your part of Melbourne. That's a bit of a disgrace.
0: I'm pretty sure. I'm just trying to find it. So see if the football's clubs.
5: Hang on a second. I've just seen something. So I'm following on. Can you remember when we used to have a section of the show called What Did We Find Out on the Internet When We Were Bored at the Cricket?
0: I forgot that.
5: I love that. It was probably my favourite bit of the show. Found out some great stuff. Why are you looking at Preston North End?
0: Different Preston.
5: Oh, Bullans.
0: Yeah. And so,
5: different Preston.
0: Yeah. Weirdly enough, I never actually played cricket for Preston. I played for Coburg, which was their rivals. But they're both in the northern suburbs where I'm from. And a lot of my friends played for the junior team, which was the Northern Bullouts. I think the team's changed names about 3 or 4 times.
5: Have you seen this? Did you know about the existence of the Antweb?
0: I didn't know about Antweb.
5: I know. How cool is that? So this is something that we found out about on cricket when we all got bored of the cricket. Look. Wow, look at that. I mean,
0: you see what I'm saying?
5: If that bites you. Oh, he's been caught. It's Corbin Bosch with the breakthrough. Brilliant diving catch, a backward point. I think it might have been Fortein. He's injured himself in the last over, trying to dive to his right. That ball just dropped in front of him, but this one has been laced to his left, and he's pulled off an absolute screamer. And Peake has got to go for 48.
0: Yeah, Peake, I just started to get himself a little bit more comfortable, not against the short ball, but against everything else. He's got the wide one, and he's thrown his hands at this and timed it beautifully. And Fortein has just dived to his left and taken it really well. So a minute ago, I said to Kyle Abbott, I thought Fortein had a reputation of being a great fielder. And in this series, all I've seen is him drop dollies, fumble the ball, and hurt his fingers over and over again. Fair to say that he did pretty well there. Oh, you can tell, Ollie Peake. You can tell he's a young kid as he comes off. There's ice out on the field, and he's in a bad mood, so he's hitting the ice with his bat and kicking it on his way off. It's a shame. That was his highest score in international cricket. Should have got himself a 50 there, and it certainly earned himself. But at least Australia didn't collapse in the middle like every other game.
5: Matt Renshaw, the new batter. And yes, absolutely. That was a decent catch. He got two hands. It's not often you see someone taking a catch, a backward point on the dive, taking it two-handed and properly, like almost Ricky Ponting style, actually. Not Ricky Ponting really fielded that much at backward point, did he? More in the slips.
0: No, well, in one day he was at backward point quite a lot.
5: Oh, maybe.
0: Yeah. But Corbin Bosch, another wicket, and this one is just, it's just a bad ball outside off stump. He's very good at taking wickets, Corbin Bosch.
5: Renshaw about to face his first delivery. First ball leans forward and pushes out to mid-wicket. We were talking cricketing cliches before we went to air, and Cameron Steele, or maybe the producer Scott Taylor, were talking about cricketers who are taller than you think.
0: Is that a cricketing cliche?
5: Yeah, don't you? The other times you've heard, like, Joe Root, so he's taller than you think. Yeah, that kind of... Matt Renshaw isn't taller than you think. He's clearly tall.
0: He's his height.
5: He's tall. Yeah, he's tall. Drop down
0: 6'4"
5: to cover. Yeah, and he just looks tall. He's tall. It's not like Jamie Smith or Joe Root or various other cricketers who don't look particularly tall. Then you meet them. Guess what? Taller than you think.
0: Taller than you think. I think Root looks 6'4", and he is 6'4", isn't he?
5: I think he's taller.
0: Is he 6'1"?
5: I think he's taller than you think.
0: The middle overs of one day are just a different form of life, aren't they?
5: I bet the listeners are delighted that Sam hasn't come in for his... I'll have one more over. Pushed out to square leg for a single. Renshaw gets off strike.
0: I think you're taller than people think.
5: I am. That's a posture thing, though.
0: Yeah, me too. I get that a lot.
5: People ask me how tall I am, and I say 6 foot. They say, you're not 6 foot, and I'm like this, watch.
0: I've won a lot of bets with people because they say, you're not 6 foot, and I was like, let's get the measuring tape out.
5: I know how tall I am.
0: Yeah, you know.

0: Babysitter's Club and all these.
1: That makes sense, really. Last ball of the over, Corbin Bosch. He's picked up 2 wickets. He's been expensive, but he's taken 2 for 29 from his five overs. And Australia 192 for 4, 32 overs in. And Sam Ellard is about to come back into the commentary box. What do you think Sam read?
0: When he was a kid?
1: Yeah. Anything?
0: It would have been football magazines.
1: Match of the Day magazine.
0: Stephen King. Or Stephen Gerrard's autobiography. Stephen Gerrard on Stephen Gerrard. I see Ellard as the kind of person who would... You would have like been clutching the newspaper off your family to get to the back page, or were you already internet by then?
2: 14 in torrential, outside off, driven to Long On. Ask that question one more time. I'm still flustered by that last.
0: By Stephen end. King and Stephen Gerrard.
2: No, just the commentary stint of you and John.
0: Yeah.
2: Well, how do you phrase that? Middle overs, one day game off. How did you phrase that line?
0: A weird world.
2: It's kind of true though, yeah. Isn't it? A little bit.
0: Were you still newspapers when you came through? Because your parents would read newspapers.
2: Saying to Kerry on the back foot, punching a wicket. When I was really, really young.
0: Did they get a newspaper delivered to the house?
2: No.
0: Never?
2: No, they didn't, okay. To be fair. I remember like teletext was how we used to find out the football scores when I was super young. Trying to reverse sweep, does Alex Carey. And he gets it out to deep point. They come through for a single. And this might surprise you, I do read newspapers.
0: No, I've seen you read newspapers. Yeah, so yeah. I just assumed it was a family.
2: No, when I was young, no, my family didn't have newspapers or buy newspapers.
0: So we had one newspaper delivered to the house, and like my entire breakfast routine was scheduling it so that it was between my parents so I could get to the newspaper.
2: 4-10 around the wicket on the back foot, Renshaw punches out to mid wicket. So you would need to have your breakfast when your mum was done with the paper and before your dad wanted the paper.
0: Opposite, but yeah, that's essentially how it worked. And
2: what was your paper of choice? Around the wicket once again to 4-10 on the back foot, punch back to the bowler, no run.
0: So Melbourne's called the Herald Sun, which no disrespect to the Herald Sun, but my God, it was not a good newspaper.
2: Why?
0: It's just... It was not a good business.
2: Around the wicket, 14 again to Renshaw, who pushes that ball outside the off stump, maybe a little bit flatter and quicker, beats him on the outside edge through to the keeper.
0: But being an Australian newspaper, there's so much sport.
2: But did you read it for the sport?
0: Yeah.
2: Or were you interested?
0: You didn't want to read the front of the Herald Sun.
2: No.
0: A little bit like the Daily Mail.
2: Okay. Moving on.
0: Yeah. So you want to read the back end first. But the sport was incredible and there were so many people there. But The Age, I think, if I remember correctly, The Age had better, which is the other Melbourne newspaper, had better cricket writers. But in either newspaper, you just got so much sport. And so.
2: What were your other favourite sports then growing up, aside from cricket?
0: Aussie Rules football, basketball.
2: But did you have a team though, an Aussie Rules team growing up that you get behind and you get?
0: Yeah, you can't not have a team.
2: No, I didn't know. So no, obviously you're cricket. I didn't know if you did have an Aussie Rules team or.
0: Yeah, I was a Magpies, Collingwood Magpies.
2: Were they good
0: when you were growing up? They're like the Manchester United of Aussie Rules football, like the most famous club.
2: Okay, well they, Man United were really, really good for a long time. So they're not good. Famously.
0: Yeah, that's essentially.
2: Okay.
0: So Collingwood went. I have to remember the years, but over 30 years without winning.
2: That way.
0: Without you winning a grand final after winning double the amount of anyone else in the first 80 years or whatever. So they were famous even when they were bad. But they did win a. They've won a couple of premierships during my lifetime, but not as many as probably a club of their size should have. But then you had your local teams as well, right? So we had Epping, which was where I was from. We were also Port Melbourne, which was like the, I don't know what you would even, sort of like semi-professional, so like non-league. Maybe you would say?
2: Non-league would be semi-pro here in this country. Yeah,
0: no, like but non-league tier. Over here is more amateur, isn't it? Or is it? Are you still professional?
2: No. Non-league? Scott Taylor used to support a non-league team. Is that? Are they semi-pro? Full-time pros?
0: Okay, so that would be Port Melbourne, which would have been, that was the only team that all my family supported. So in AFL, the top level, everyone had a different team, but we had that. And then, as I said, I had my local team, Epic, which I played for, which, you know, had a few pros go on to play for...
2: You any good?
0: No. I know. AFL is a really weird sport because it's one of the few sports where things are going on around you, 360 degrees. And so the guys who get it seem to get it almost instantly. And I could never... Like, if you play football, most of the players are in front of you, right? At any one time, and you can see the pattern. Aussie Rules football, even when you've got the ball, someone will just run down from behind you. And so, like, I think the people, either they get that pattern or they don't. I was quite good athletically at it, but I played

0: against a guy called Lance Whitnell, who people from Melbourne will know and Aussie Rules football fans will know. And we were both the same age, and he lived in the suburb over. And I played in a game where I kicked the first two goals of the game, and I was got the chest out.
1: Giving
0: you know.
1: It the big
0: one. Yeah, yeah. It was because there was a massive wind at our end, and so the ball was almost being blown down to me. And they put Lance Whitnell on me, and he was not as fast as me. And I was like, I've heard this kid can play, but I'll be able to outrun him.
1: Bosch to continue going over the wicket, full ball and off stump, driven to mid wicket, no run.
0: And I never touched the ball again. And I remember there was one period where we were both running for the ball. And in my mind, we were both running straight at the ball. And I knew I was faster than him because I'd already done some running earlier in the game. And yet he still got to the ball about like 5 meters earlier than me. And I was like, okay, how has this happened? And I realized that like in his mind, he's watching the ball and going the right angle. And I'm just running really fast. Do you know what I mean? So I wasn't running in the right direction to begin with. And he played.
1: Not be running in the right direction
0: because it's Aussie rules football is it bounces in weird ways.
1: Bosch comes in and Kerry uses his feet. That's a lovely, lovely shot. Probably shot of the day. Comes down the track. Lovely, lovely drive. Gets to the pitch, the ball turns into a half volley and beats the diving fielder at mid off. Four runs off the bat of Alex Kerry.
0: Yeah, really good batting there. Again, Bosch, he takes wickets, but he keeps bowling this wide full ball outside off stump. And Australia. Peak was unlucky with it, but everyone else has whacked it for four. Aussie rules football is not round, right? It's like a rugby ball. So he was reading where the ball was going.
1: He knew where the ball was going to bounce and how it was going
0: to
1: bounce.
0: He was a genius, to be fair.
1: Bosch to Kerry, fuller but straighter, driven back to the bowler, no run.
0: So at 19, he was an All-Australian player, like in, you know, one of the best players in the country. And I was not. But so in that game, he was defending me for half the game and he kicked 9 goals and I stayed with my 2.
1: I mean, 2's better than 100, right? I mean, yeah. Every cloud, you know?
0: But that was very clear to me where I was. Yeah, I had a lot
1: where
0: of friends.
1: Where you stand in the pecking order.
0: Yeah, I had a lot of friends go on to play Aussie Rules football, a lot of guys that I grew up with.
1: Professionally?
0: Yeah, yeah, yeah. Oh, nice. Jake King was the big one that I grew up with. I grew up with Jake and his brother Jared, who played for Richmond for years. Paul Wheatley was another one. I grew up with his brother as well.
1: Bosch to Kerry on the back foot, defends that to mid-wicket, no run.
0: And my old tennis doubles partner, Brett Zorzi, played professionally in South Australia for years. He's the captain of, I think the teams are called, we might need the comment section to do this, but I think they're called the Redlegs. He was their captain for years, Brett Zorzi. So a lot of my friends played professional cricket and were football and were on the verges of it. At that stage, and so it was very, you know, when you've got that many people around you who are really good, it doesn't take long for you to realize you're not very good. Do you know what I mean? Whereas with cricket, we didn't have as many. We only had one guy, a guy called Grant Baldwin, who went on to be the Australian physio.
1: Bosch to Kerry off his pads, flicked out to fine leg, and it's going to be a single.
0: So with cricket, I had a delusion for a couple of years of like, oh no, I'm pretty good. And then Grant Baldwin came along, and he was 5 years younger than me, and I couldn't get him out. And I was like, I'm not that good.
1: The one kid just ruined it for you.
0: Yeah.
1: Ruined the dreams and aspirations.
0: Bit rude of him. I think he had a lot of injury problems, so he didn't even go on to play for Australia. We all thought he would, but we had a couple of cricketers from our area. Michael Hill, who didn't quite make it to Australia, but was a good cricketer. But Clint Mackay, he's from not far from me as well. His dad used to play against my dad.
1: Bosch for the final ball of the 34th over. Full and off stump, defended by Renshaw into the offside. No run, 34 overs completed. 199 for 4, so you grew up with plenty of good sportsmen in around you.
0: That's just how Australia works, right? Like, do you know what I mean? Like, there was, you know, we had guys who were... I had guys who went on and played, you know, professional tennis tours. Like, didn't make the top level, but played. Three guys I know got Division One deals in basketball, in college basketball. No one went on
1: is
0: to be a pro.
1: Basketball big in Australia?
0: Yeah, it's massive in Melbourne specifically, but it's pretty big all right across Australia. I think Australia's had 3 number one draft picks in the WNBA and NBA. So really, really big, especially at that stage. A lot of my friends traditionally would have just played footy and cricket, but basketball sort of came from nowhere. So yeah, there were lots of like people who were either, you know, one of my friends, Todd Spear, who was a point guard and played college basketball, now recently been working for the NBA. So, you know, a lot of guys involved in sport. It was just, that's what we all wanted to do.
1: It's going to be beyond 14, and there's plenty of air on that. And Alex Kerry just lifts that over the fielder at cover. It's not going to go along to the boundary, but plenty of flight there from the left arm spinner beyond 14, Jared.
0: Yeah, you're right. It was 75 kilometres an hour. You picked that really well. That was very, very slow, wasn't it?
1: What was his thinking behind that, do you think?
0: Well, I think he just wants him to play some shots. I mean, he's 35 off 51, and I think they're more of a chance if Carey's playing inside out. I mean, Renshaw's on 1 of 8. They are playing within themselves, Australia, aren't they?
1: 14 into Kerry, this time a slightly quicker ball and nudged to the fielder at mid-wicket, who stops it, but it takes a long time to get there, then fumbles and they come through for a single.
0: Yeah, never run on a misfield. Do you know why they say that?
1: There's a cliche.
0: Yeah, but do you know why they say that? It changes the angles.
1: Sure.
0: So when you hit the ball off the bat, you can, or someone hits the ball off the bat, you can tell roughly how far it is from the fielder. Once it's fumbled, everything's different.
1: Yeah. 14 into Renshaw. Full ball, looks to go over long off, and he gets all of it. He gets six, slightly over pitch from 14, and Renshaw times it to perfection, goes over long off, and the first maximum for Renshaw.
0: Yeah, it was interesting because he started so slow, and now he's taken. No, was that even half a step? His back foot was almost in the crease, wasn't it? It was a half a step hit down to the ball and a beautiful shot over the top.
1: Yeah, first maximum for Renshaw. Do you like how Australia have managed these middle overs given their collapses in the first couple of games?
0: Well, they're not out.
1: 14 around the wicket to Renshaw, who just steps across the stumps and pushes that into the leg side. It will be a single. Yeah, I guess. It's better than losing 9 wickets for 90 runs, isn't it?
0: What I would say is that Connolly looked a little bit ropey at times. Peake looked a little bit ropey, and Carey has. So how much of this is just form as well? But all three of them got in and have at least allowed for Australia to move on, yeah?
1: 14 around the wicket again to Carey. Slightly shorter, and he just punches that down the ground to long on. West Indies made 405 for 7, Jared.
0: What's India's score?
1: India, after 17 overs, are 172 without loss. Sharma and Gill are both into the 80s. 14 goes around the wicket, and again, Rangel's happy just to tuck that into the leg side. So, feels decent like start, but they still need 234 runs from around 190 balls, but with plenty of wickets in hand and two set of batters, and Kohli still to come. They're going along nicely.
0: They're going along quite well. Did you play sport much when you were young?
1: Played football, yep. From the age of 7 up until 18. Played in the same team, same bunch of lads. I was a decent player. I wasn't one of the best players in our team. I played a right back.
0: Okay.
1: And back in the day, playing a right back back in the day, like I'm like 60s, like I'm a 60-year-old man. It wasn't that sexy to play a right back, whereas now kind of fullbacks become quite an attacking position.
0: So right back, you would now be expected to run an attack as
1: basically,
0: well.
1: Yeah,
0: where you just stood there and tried to stop goals.
1: Yeah, I was like the Gary Neville of right backs, who you basically don't move.
0: Did you just
1: from
0: compare yourself
1: position.
0: To Gary Neville?
1: yeah, the same
0: hell of a flex.
1: Yeah, Gary Neville's thinking, some kid could fit. No.
0: Could Gary Neville sue for that?
1: I don't think Gary Neville can sue me for that. McQuenna back into the attack, into Renshaw, over the wicket, defended late. There's an inside edge and goes into the leg side. Point I'm making was, is I was a defensive right back. We're right now at right back. There's more emphasis on going up the pitch and attacking as opposed to defending.
0: Did you play with anyone who went on?
1: Or? No. I wish.
0: Is your area of town like known for footballers?
1: No, like to go on and make it professionally? No.
0: Yeah. No, it's not an area where people come from.
1: I couldn't name one.
0: Really?
1: From my area that even kind of went on to make it kind of a semi-pro, even that sort of stuff, yeah. So I played in the same team from the age of 7 to 18. And all my mates went to uni. I didn't go to uni. As McQuenna comes in to carry full ball on his pads, flipped him
0: wicket. I don't think you need to tell people that. I think they just get it.
1: Very good. Very
0: hey, you funny. Both, you and I didn't go to uni.
1: Yeah, there
0: though.
1: We
0: Look
1: go.
0: At
1: Great
0: us.
1: Minds think alike. And then I stopped playing football, and I haven't played football again since, like, apart from like 5-a-side football.
0: Oh, okay.
1: Haven't played like 11-a-side football since then. Which
0: oh,
1: is
0: that's
1: a bit
0: fair.
1: Of a, well,
0: it's a lot of running.
1: Yeah, but that's not necessarily
0: the grounds
1: bad
0: are quite big, is from what I could tell. Do you still play 5-a-side regularly?
1: Not regularly, but yeah, here and there. McQuenna comes in to Carey, who just drives that full ball to mid off. Aidan Markham does the fielding, no run.
0: Yeah. Every now and again, I think I'll start playing basketball again. And then I look at the size of the court and I was like, how many times do I have to go up and down this?
1: Yeah, way too much running involved.
0: Half court basketball, I'm more interested.
1: That sounds more fun. There's a thing in that walking football you can play.
0: Yeah, I've seen that. Where,
1: which
0: they have walking cricket too, don't they?
1: How to walk the bowler walks in.
0: I don't know, but I think there is a version of walking cricket as well. There's a few different ones that have come in.
1: McQuenna into Carey, nice shot, drives that down the ground, doesn't get all of it, will just be a single, mid off, Aidan Markham does the fielding, Carey moves on to 38.
0: Do you think you're too young for walking football?
1: Yes. I don't think any 30-year-old that wants to play football plays walking football. If they don't, if they can't be bothered to play 11-a-side football, they just play 5-a-side football, a power league or footy.
0: How much running is there in a 5-a-side game?
1: Probably, actually, do you know what? More than you think.
0: Yeah.
1: But like, I'm making it as if 5-a-side football, you don't run. Yeah, probably more than you think. McQuenna into Renshaw on his pass, flicked away into the leg side. We single out to Dwan Janssen on the boundary on the leg side.
0: So Aussie rules football, if you're a midfielder, it doesn't quite happen anymore because people interchange it. But back in the old days, you could run between 16 and 18 kilometres in a game.
1: Yeah, that those numbers are big.
0: It's ridiculous.
1: Like, yeah.
0: So Mitch Marsh talks about this because Mitch Marsh could have played Aussie rules football as well. He would have been drafted. Whether he would have made
1: like
0: it.
1: Mitch Marsh could have done anything he wanted to when he was younger.
0: Stand-up comedian.
1: That kind of guy, yeah.
0: But he... But
1: DJing?
0: He's joked a lot about like how much running he used to have to do.
1: McQuenna into Carey, looked to flick a full ball into the leg side, gets an outside edge, runs to the fielder at cover, no run. 36 overs gone, 214 for 4-0 Australia.
0: Am I coming off, Cam?
1: Do you think Cam Steele was any good at footy when he was younger?
0: He would have played footy
1: when he was younger.
0: I reckon Cam was a forward pocket. Let's see what he says when he comes on.
1: Forward pocket. Maybe he's a leg spinner. That was a joke. We're about to find out. Ideally on mic, yeah. Forward pocket, Cam, growing up, yay or nay? And also, for those who don't know, explain what a forward pocket is, please.
2: Well,
1: basically, that's me.
2: The fact that I can't explain what a forward pocket is.
1: Oh, no.
2: I didn't play any footy. I moved to Australia age 13, and I was a hockey player, Jared Kimber.
1: Mark from DeCarey around the wicket on leg stump, driven out so long off. They come through for a single.
2: Yeah, fascinating little period here. Matt Renshaw just steadying the ship slightly. Alex Carey going long well now. 38 off his 57 deliveries. Just finding a little bit of rhythm now.
1: Markram around the wicket to Carey, not out on 38. Nudges that to mid-wicket, no run. They had to improve, didn't they, in the middle? I mean, first two matches, 9 wickets for 90 in the first game, then lost 5 for under 100 in the second game. As Markram comes around the wicket once again to Carey, who on the back foot punches that down to long off. And also runs, he's got a lot more work to do, Carey, but hasn't passed 50 in 12 innings across all formats. So him finding some form again, clearly for Australia, is crucial that Test series around the corner.
2: Yeah, and I suppose that's what games like this are so helpful for as well. Obviously, there's no such thing as a dead rubber, but certainly in Alex Carey's mind, it'll be great to find some form.
1: Markram around the wicket to Renshaw, drives that back to the bowler, no run. Aidan Markram, his bowling just seems to get better and better really as time goes on.
2: I mean, what a valuable member of the team. I mean, one of the best batters going around, and guys, bowling has improved so much in the last few seasons.
1: Markram into Renshaw, looks to sweep into leg side, maybe a little bit of turn away from the left-hander to De Kock, who takes off the bails, but Renshaw's back foot was way behind the crease.
2: But yeah, beautiful control now, just taking a little bit of pace off that one, and yeah, good grip out of the pitch. I mean, the main thing is Markram's able to balance the side so well. If you add Keshav Maharaj to that as well as Bjorn Fortein, and then get Rabada and Gidi, Janssen, it can be tough to beat.
1: Markram in again, a little bit of whip from this time Renshaw on the back foot, cuts that and is going to get 4. The fielder at deep point can't cut off the boundary. Very rare bad ball from Markram, bit of a drag down, punished by Renshaw.
2: Yeah, he's only bowled 2 bad balls, both short of a length. First one was pulled by Alex Carey, and this one just rocking back Matthew Renshaw. He's a beautiful player of spin. He just played that gorgeous stroke over cover a couple of overs ago. Looks in good touch, and he's probably Australia's most accomplished player of spin, Matt Renshaw. He's been the one who's found it easier than the others to rotate the strike throughout this series.
1: Yeah, I was reading some stats earlier today about Australia against spin, and in particular left arm spin. Quanta Cricket Info Denta, since the end of the 2023 World Cup, Green's faced the most balls by left arm spin, a strike rate of 75, while Marsh has faced 127 balls with a strike rate of 74. That is a glorious, glorious shot from Alex Carey. McQuenna back into the attack, little bit of whip in the slot, and Carey lofted cover drive and gets a boundary for it.
2: Yeah, welcome back, McQuenna. That's a little bit more of the Alex Carey that we're used to seeing. High hands, big backlift, and just pounds this. That could be up there with a shot of the day. Pretty hard to compete with Mitch Marsh, but that is beautiful, just holding the pose. A well-deserved boundary for it.
1: Yeah, a little bit of whiff there from McQuenna. I'm punished by Alex Carey, who moves on to 43 now. as McCrunner comes in once again, this time no width, and Carey just on the back foot plays that back to the bowler. Again, this partnership starting to become a good one for Australia. 33 runs off 36 balls. Cam Green still to come, batting a little bit lower down the order today, in at 7, and Cummins will bat at 8. Always thought Cummins maybe a better batter than his numbers suggest. I remember him playing an incredible knock in the IPL for KKR a few years ago. He smashed 50 off 16. Carey plays that late onto the back foot into the offside. Beyond Fortein does the fielding of back foot. Probably smashed 50 off 16 in the IPL for Kolkata Knight Riders, which are a really, really accomplished batter. And just think, look at his numbers. I think he's a better batter than his numbers suggest.
2: Well, I think it's your perfect number 8. I think if he's batting higher than 8, is probably a spot too high in this Australian team. But I mean, who can forget that innings he played in 2023 at Edgbaston,
1: of course, yeah.
2: Match-winning knock, and yeah, obviously his bowling speaks for itself, but as a leader and as a batter, he's amazing as well.
1: McQuenna into Renshaw, bit of whip, I think he tried to open the face of the bat and work that down to deep third, but doesn't get it right, his back to the point, does the fielding.
2: But yeah, I was saying to Jared before, just with this new rule where they pick one ball, I don't think we're going to see any reverse swing today, but saw in the Sri Lanka versus England series, the Sri Lanka were getting the balls to Tang later on in the innings, and I do just wonder whether guys sort of at 7, 8, 9 are going to have more to do as there's more reverse swing and bowlers start to exploit the older ball a bit more.
1: Yeah, McQuenna into a Renshaw, plays it late on the back foot, flicks it into the leg side, they come through for singles. That's after 36 overs, we go to one ball.
2: Is it 34 or
1: 34?
2: End of 34th, yeah. I think you choose one ball. And just basically what that means is the ball getting scuffed up more. So for reverse swing, the rough side essentially needs to, as it gets rougher and rougher, it will start to swing towards the shiny side because the shiny side is heavier. So that's actually why we're seeing a little bit more cross-seam bowling as well, I'd imagine. From pretty much all of the South African bowlers today, after the first power play, it's been cross-seam and into the pitch.
1: Working hard today, isn't he, Jared?
2: He's earning his money, and yeah. I can feel his disappointment with me never playing.
1: Forward pocket. You just lied, mate, and said, yeah, I love being a forward pocket, me. I was the best forward pocket going. McQuenna into Carey, short, just tucked away into the leg side. That's the end of the 38 over. Carey moves on to 45. Renshaw has 17. Australia 226 for 4 as Jared Kember comes in.
2: Thank you, Sam Ellard. Alex Carey going along nicely now after that sumptuous stroke over cover there.
3: You never played a game of footy.
2: Never.
3: In Perth, how is that even? I would have thought that's illegal. My favourite thing about Perth is that you have a freeway named after an Aussie rules legend who actually like isn't even that famous in the rest of the country. He's like almost more famous in Perth. He's a great player.
2: Is that the Mitchell Freeway?
3: No, the Farmer Freeway. Is it Polly Farmer?
2: Graham Farmer?
3: Yeah, Graham Polly Farmer. Yeah. Is it a freeway or is it just a road? He doesn't know it. Not even from Perth. As this one is pushed back up to the bowler for no reason. And so we've now found out that Cam Steele is a fraud and a liar.
2: Among other things.
3: Barker coming around the wicket. And reverse sweep from outside leg stump. He's got this quite well in the end, Carey. And probably just going to get a comeback for a second.
2: I'd have loved to have played footy. I just wasn't big enough. Moved from here, age 13.
3: Yeah.
2: And then just, yeah.
3: Well, that's why they did get 2 on that one. I was just waiting to see. And that's why I said forward pocket. Forward pocket's like the short, crafty player. That's where you would have played, I promise you. As this ball is pushed back to the bowler.
2: Do you know where Alex Carey played?
3: Alex Carey was a midfielder. So similar to football or netball, really. You know, touching the ball the most and moving it around. I don't think he was thought to be a fantastic athlete. As this one is punched out to deep cover, and they'll just get one. That's why he didn't really stick around, but they thought he was like a good all-round player,
2: which is so funny because in cricket he's known as the best athlete.
3: Yeah.
2: In cricket,
3: yeah. I mean, as I was saying before, I don't know if you heard, but like the amount of kilometers you have to cover as a midfielder, it's a ridiculous sport.
0: from that perspective. As Renshaw goes for a big sweep here and misses, and it's a wide.
2: It's not Aussie rules, and hockey players are known as the fittest athletes.
0: Are they?
2: Or like the best rounded athlete. Probably, AFL's probably got to be higher because of the contact as well.
0: Yeah. I know when that Gaelic football would be high up there as well, right? They fly around. And this is flicked out to long on by Renshaw for one. When they used to play the crossover games between Aussie rules and Gaelic, and that was the big difference, is the strength between the two. That Gaelic footballers were probably even faster than the Aussie rules players, but if the Aussie rules player caught them, that would be the end of their day. It really is. This is punched out to deep point. They should come back for two. Janssen is out there. Dwayne is out there, and Markram is always upset. Markram is the worst kind of part-time bowler. He's always upset with every bit of fielding that comes off him. But they did get a couple of twos, and I think it was Janssen who allowed both of the twos, wasn't he? As Carey brings up his 50 from 68 balls there.
2: Yeah, he was absolutely fuming there, throwing the ball into the stumps.
0: I thought it was two off the bat, though, didn't you?
2: Yeah. But perhaps he's just one of those guys. He's such a good fielder himself, he can't understand why everyone doesn't do what he does.
0: Yeah.
2: But Alex Carey, 59 out, he's... It took a while to get going, but he's looking in good rhythm now, and yeah, let's see if he can go and convert something.
0: But yeah, you know, so Carey, you can find it. It's still online. You can find his draft report. It's only like two or three lines. Is it draft or was it? Actually, he might not have been drafted because he was brought into the expansion team. But you can find some stuff on his rules, as this is a bouncer that goes over the top. So he played with the Greater West Sydney in the first year, but they weren't an AFL team there. And then when they moved to being an AFL team, he got pushed on. So obviously they'd seen enough in the first year. But I think we talked about this the other day. Matthew Wade was another one that would have played Aussie rules football. Mitchell Marsh could have played Aussie rules football. So there's quite a few of them. And you go back to the period where people like Shane Warne, Jamie Siddons would play. Craig Bradley was an Aussie rules legend who also played about 10 or 15 games for South Australia. Oh, this is in the slot. Renshaw just swings this out to long on. There's no one out there, and it's like a pitching wedge. You could hear it off the bat. He didn't quite get it off the middle, and they're going to come back for a couple, but a lot of effort for two.
2: Yeah, did not get all of this. Matthew Renshaw is there for the taking. Started the previous over. McQuenna with a half volley. This is a similar ball. Matt Renshaw just can't get enough on it. And just sticks in the ground.
0: So McQuenna again. He's gone for 30 off his 6.1, and this is 31 now, as this is just on the hip. We have seen him bowl on the hip of left-handers a phenomenal amount so far in this spell. He has had the ball to a lot of left-handers.
2: Yeah, we're still waiting for that first right-hander. We're saying that the angle might be tricky for one, but he's had Connolly, Peak, Renshaw and Carey to contend with.
0: I think he bowled one ball to Mitch Marsh, because I remember early on thinking his natural length to Mitch Marsh might mean that we lose a ball here, just because he would be angling it in. Mitch Marsh would play that pull shot, but we never really got to see that again. This could be out, though. It's on the hip. But this one might have even moved or just bounced a little bit more on Carey. And it's got the top part of the top corner of the bat. And it's the second time today we've seen McQuenna get a ball to hit that corner and go up in the air. But unfortunately for him, both times it's landed safely.
2: Yeah, really similar ball to the one that we saw Ollie Peake get as well. And it's just hit the grip of the bat. And it was almost as though it's taken something off of the ball and not allowed it to go to Quinton de Kock.
0: I think that's what happened with the Peake one as well. It hit the Peake one, definitely hit the corner and then hit the grip and just died.
2: Yeah, I just want to cross seam into the pitch as well. I'm intrigued to see whether this pitch is just a little bit too paced.
0: Comes in again. And this is swept, lapped, up in the air, and that's gone for six. That is a ridiculous shot. It's not really an Alex Carey normal shot. I can't think of too many times I've ever seen him play that. But he's just got across the line a little bit and just helped it away for six.
2: That is a naughty, naughty shot from Alex Carey. Don't know how much of this is premeditated. It looks as though he's just walked across a little bit in case he strayed down the leg side, and then just a natural little pickup over fine leg. Not a full paddle, but
0: no.
2: Just a pickup. Gorgeous stroke.
0: I think it's because he's been pitching everything outside leg, and I don't know if that's the shot he meant. He probably was thinking it'd be back of a length, because most of them have been, but beautiful shot by Carey. This time he backs away. He's trying to get in the head of the young bowler here, but he hits this to covers. Tristan Stubbs miss fields, but they're only going to get one. Yeah, so I think now he's just trying to play with him a little bit, isn't he?
2: Yeah, and a good test for McQuinner as well. And these are the games to do it in where there's not too much on the game, given that the series is already won. But it'll be excellent experience for young McQuinner against two experienced players in Renshaw and Carey.
0: Renshaw has looked good at times in this series. He just hasn't gone on, really, to make any sort of difference in the series, has he?
2: Well, I suppose Jansen taking that scream of a catch in the first game, if he puts that down, then maybe Renshaw bats for the win.
0: He's got a cross here again, Renshaw this time, I shouldn't say again. And McQuinner saw him, bowled the slow ball, and Renshaw just waited for it. And it looks like they were playing two different sports at two different speeds then. But in the end, he's basically just lapped this along the ground for four. It's good batting. Courageous batting.
2: And composed. To have the clarity of thought, to make the movement, see the slower ball. Ultimately, it is a good slower ball. It's come out a good 20 mile an hour slower. And then to have the presence of mind to then just guide it. Fine of short fine leg as well. It's Corbin Bosch who's there. Agony on the face of McQuinner. He's done it.
0: Oh, sorry. I was just going to say, one thing I'll say for McQuinner, it's 249 for four at the end of 40 overs. That's twice we've seen someone back away or do something weird, and he's pulled out the slow ball after seeing that. That's actually a really, really good sign that he can make that change in his gather, right? I mean, obviously, Kyle is better to speak about that than you or I, but I think that's one of the things you're looking for a T20 bowler. When you see something, can you actually, react to it rather than still bowling the same ball? And he did that there. It just, unfortunately, that Renshaw was too good.
2: Who do you reckon's the best in the world at doing that? I remember you talking about Josh Hazlewood with his anti-knuckleball the other day.
0: Apparently, we're only playing laps and sweeps now, guys. That's our new game, as this one is turned around for two. I always thought Dwayne Bravo was really good at it, and partly for the same reason as Josh Hazlewood. He would pretend he was going to bowl one ball, but also he had the ability in his sort of, as he's preparing to completely change based on what the player was going to do. So even if he was in halfway through a slow ball, he would then be able to still bowl on pace. It's just quite often he beat people that way. Reverse sweep. Can't get it past backward point for no run. So I thought he was the best. But Hazlewood is incredible because, as we were talking about, he can hold the ball for four different grips as he comes in and still change it as he's doing his gather.
2: Incredible strength there.
0: I'm trying to think. This one is knocked out. So Muhammad, they're just going to get one. Muhammad Asif and Stuart Clarke are the first guys I ever saw who would change the delivery in their hand as they came in. So they'd be holding it for like an outswinger or an inswinger. And then as they went up, they would like very loosely hold the ball and switch it to an inswinger. Oh, another lap sweep. We may never see another run scored in front of square in this game. And we're getting another two. McQuinner comes around and fires it at Quinton de Kock, who we just knew he was going to look back at the young bowler and be like, you didn't need to do that. They were obviously making that second run.
2: And Markram's fuming again that it's two. He's just...
0: I don't see how it can't be, though, because it's to the left hand and it's going so slowly, right? Or is he upset that de Kock didn't get a snatch there?
2: I think both. He's just... Where's all of his emotions, isn't he, Eddie Markram?
0: They're bowling really slow here because they know they're going to be swept, and they're still being swept. This is into the pitch and whack, all into the knee of Zach Jansen. You can see who that was up in the ring there. So I think that started happening in red ball cricket, and now you see it a lot. And the other thing that I think is more common, as this is flicked to short fine leg two again. No, this time McQuinner. And to be fair, Markram gave him a gentle little tap as well. I'm saying he did well there. 42 after 8 for Markram. It's 255 for 4 after 41 overs here. Renshaw's on 28 and Carey's on 60. I think the thing that you started to see a lot in T20 cricket, though, specifically, is signalling what ball you're going to bowl and then trying to change that delivery as late as possible, which I think is slightly different to what Hazlewood is doing, whereas he's doing multiple signals and then bowling the ball, which is, I don't know, 5D chess or whatever it is. But I can imagine for most people that's very hard. But Kyle would be better to talk about this than me, that a lot of times what you will have is when a bowler hits the crease, the bowling coach will yell out what delivery they want to try and get them so that they can bowl any ball coming up next.
2: Yeah, certainly seen a lot of that with Surrey training over the last couple of years. Jake Dernbach's done that a few times with Tom Curran's outstanding at it.
0: Yeah.
2: He's really good at it.
0: And for someone like Tom Curran, because I remember with a lot of the back of the hand slower ball bowlers, eventually people start to set up for the back of the hand slower ball. And Jade would be a perfect person for that, right? He probably helped Tom find that delivery. But eventually, and I've talked to Jade about this, this is a slow ball on the stumps, whipped to short mid wicket, and a terrible, is that McQuinner in there at mid wicket? I've got the single fielder theory that sometimes the ball just follows you for a whole day. McQuinner seems to be getting into that at the moment. But I think with the back and hand slower balls, because it's so slow, I think it's something like 35 to 40% slower than your on-pace delivery. It means that you can sit back and wait for it. And so you want to be, if you're going to bowl it, it has to be as, you know, because anyone can see that it's
2: like
0: coming.
2: Sam Curran's moon ball.
0: Yeah. Anyone can see good Yorker outside off stump from Godsey. Got a wicket earlier with one. This time it squeezed the point. Anyone can see the back of the hand. So you want it to be as delayed as long as possible that you can see that back of the hand as it's coming. So I would assume that that is the sort of thing that Jade has been trying to train into someone like Tom, because that's a cutter. You can hold a cutter in a normal position, right? And then just run your fingers along the side. The back of the hand slower ball is a little bit different because you have that. So any way that you can hide it before it gets there, I think would help you. This is straight up in the air from Renshaw. He tried to swing this to the leg side. It's an edge. And a simple catch by Aidan Markram comes around. And Australia had started to attack a little bit more, but mostly it was sweeps and going around. But Kotsir came on with his extra pace, bowled that in length, and I think Renshaw thought he could sort of hump it away over wide mid-on. Unfortunately, was that a cutter? That was a cutter, yeah, just outside off stump. And he's got the edge and easy catch.
2: Yeah, it seems to be the story of Matt Renshaw's series, getting good starts, playing nicely against the spin, and then just being let down late on in his innings. And yes, good slower ball from Gerald Kutsir, who's bowled really well today. Matt Renshaw has to depart.
0: Kutsir went for 30 in his first three overs, and he's got, what, 2 for 23 and 7.3 now? So he certainly pulled it back. Do you think Renshaw's batting too low?
2: I do. I think if Australia were picking their strongest team, he probably bats ahead of Connolly, but they're in the position now where they have to blood youngsters.
0: Yeah, I don't mind that, but even now, I don't see what...
2: Or ahead of Peake, I suppose.
0: Yeah, I would have thought you would have tried him ahead of, up the order, ahead of Carey, because Carey's probably not going to play in the World Cup batting at 4 and 5, and Carey batted 4 last game and 5 in this game. Surely Renshaw is the one that, especially, as you said, the form is there as well. But if he's your best player of spin, I don't see why having him at 6 just seems a bit of a bizarre decision.
2: Or to stay used to the conditions at 6, if Josh Inglis is going to, who is a wonderful player of spin, would be batting at 5 if his finger weren't fractured.
0: Well, Inglis will bat at 4, wouldn't he? I still think Renshaw has to be at 5 then in that situation. Anyway, as you said, that, you know, they are blooding some of the other younger players. Cam Green is here, and he gets the Yorker straight up and delicately pushes this out the short mid wicket. He does have your former schoolmate, is that right?
2: Yeah, 3 years younger than me. Used to bowl at him in the mornings. He was...
0: How'd he face you?
2: Annoyingly well. But yeah, funnily enough, the way I would get him out in the nets would be him running down the pitch and running past one. And he's been undone by a couple of left-arm spinners this series. Got out running down the pitch and skying one. He's obviously a far better player now than he was 13 years ago.
0: He struggles with the straight and full ones, and they have gone for 2 of them instantly. And that one, his head fell over a little bit, but he manages to get it down the ground for a single. But they're looking for that bold LBW early on.
2: Yeah, sorry, I just said 13 years ago and I just forgot how old I am. It's like...
0: I didn't even pick that up, and I would have.
2: It's a lot longer ago than that.
0: Did you face him much? Was he a good bowler back in those days?
2: I actually didn't face him that much. He was so young, I think 3 or 4 years younger. Yeah.
0: Kotsia in again. Carey, it's a slow ball into the surface, outside off stump, and he just sort of guides that to 14, a backward point. There's no runs. I don't know if the T10 draft has happened yet. So I don't know if Beyond 14 has picked himself up a summer holiday gig or what the situation is there. But I did see his name in the auction when I was doing some of the work for the... Who am I working for? The Yas Lions, I want to say. Cool. You're a big Yas Lions fan. Cam was telling
2: always
0: me before.
2: Always have been. Always have been.
0: I don't know if that team's ever existed before, by the way. We might be their first year. I have no idea. But my friend Robbie Utapa is the director of cricket over there. So good luck to all the players. There was a lot of players in for that draft. What was your best format? Or has it not yet been invented?
2: 12th man.
0: Who was it? It was Rodney Hogg used to talk about 12th man being the best job. But, as this ball is on the pads and hit down. He said, because you're almost in the team, but you don't have to do the bowling. But you've got the same fee as the people on the team.
2: Oh, that's not the case in county cricket.
0: Yeah, I wouldn't have thought so.
2: No, it's not the best job. Oh, I actually wrote in the Times about being a 12th man. You've got to be good at it.
0: Oh, I remember... I think it was the first time I ever worked with the team. I was with St. Lucia, and none of the guys had actually done 12th that much. And in the middle of the innings, Brad Hodge came down to tell the players off for not being good 12th men.
2: It happens all the time. And Duan Janssen's out here. He's got a field. If he drops a catch, especially if, off Aidan Markram, who's been angry all day, he misfielded the two out on the boundary.
0: I think fielding as a 12th man, I don't mind. It's keeping an eye on the batter or all the fielders, as this one is defended off the back foot from 14, no run by Carey. Do you know what I mean? Like noticing that you're being called for stuff? Because once you're fielding, you've fielded before, right?
2: Yeah, but there's still, you can't win.
0: Yeah, that's true. As this is reverse swept again, and he just gets this past the diving fielder at back point, and another boundary. Well, I shouldn't say another, there haven't been that many, but another sweep or reverse sweep. It was Kotsia there, who's gone for the headband with the hat over the top. I'm not saying that's the reason he didn't stop it. It was good connection by Carey, and it was in the air. Wasn't 100% sure. That's actually technically a drop.
2: Just about, but I mean,
0: did it hit his fingers? I thought it did.
2: Just about clipped him, but it's an expert shot from Alex Carey. They've chucked a man out on the deep point boundary for that shot, and he's managed to get it fine enough to get his four runs.
0: This is into the pitch from 14 and hit out to deep point. Yeah, I can't remember the name of the guy, but there was a guy at Edgbaston. Don't know if John is back there, who was the 12th man for England in the last Test series. He was on the field the whole time. Theo Wiley, and we all got obsessed with Theo Wiley because he was out in the field so much, and he took a catch, and then I think he dropped two catches, and we were saying that he should get paid extra for every good bit of fielding, but then we had to start fining him for the bad bit. I saw he just got released by Edgbaston as well, so talk about unfair as he punches this out to deep point. So he's had to field basically two or two and a half days for England. And then he's
2: courier of confectionery as well.
0: Yeah, and all that sort of stuff. And then he lost his contract at the end of it. I was like, that's a bit harsh.
2: Like, do you remember Theo Giropoulos?
0: I do remember Theo. So Theo Giropoulos made more runs than Alistair Cook in the Under-19 World Cup. And I've mentioned that to Theo, who's now a weatherman. Is he a weatherman or a sports anchor?
2: Same thing, isn't it?
0: As this is turned on the legs. He's like a news anchor in Adelaide, isn't he? So he's had a slightly different career than Alistair Cook, is all I'm saying. 265 for 5 here at the end of 43 overs. Green is on 3 off 4. He would have grown up, he would have been watching Theo Giropoulos when he was young, Green. And Alex Carey, who is almost sweeping and reverse sweeping and dabbing and lapping everything that he's facing at the moment. So Australia probably looking at around 325, 330. It's Kyle Abbott joins us. Could you change the delivery you went to bowl in your gather? How late can you do it?
4: I tried to work on that knuckleball that everyone, when it was becoming a craze, I think Andrew Tarr was one of the first guys that brought it out. And I just realised for quite a tall guy and quite a big guy, I've got quite short fingers. I just never quite got it deep enough. In my hand, I kind of went to the backhand slow ball that worked for me.
0: As Gerald Kotsia, who's been bowling cutters, and this one might go. I thought there might have been an edge on that. I think it was a cutter. It seemed to deviate off the pitch. Yeah, 130 kilometres an hour. So you bowl back, you bowl cutter and back of the hand slower ball. How late, if you were running into bowl seam up, how late can you change to a cutter or a back of the hand slower ball?
4: Uh, Cutter's pretty easy because you can do that right at the end and you just kind of roll it. Back of the hand is probably a little bit more premeditated because it takes a little bit more shoulder rotation.
0: Yeah. It's basically a wrong one, isn't it? So you have to drop your left shoulder as well, as this one is knocked out to long off for one.
4: I remember chatting to Ravi Bapara about it through the years. I was lucky enough to play with Ravi at Natal and then play a lot against them for Essex. And he actually used to tell me he used to, when he bowled that back of the hand, slow ball of his was to turn away to extra cover. That's how far he was trying to spin his body out of his action to get his shoulder around and to get that top spin and dip. He had an excellent one on him. And I tried to replicate that, but try to get 6'3", 90 kilos around the corner. It's quite
0: slightly
4: tough.
0: Different body types. I just thought different. What do they say in the NBA? This is back of a length pulled beautifully by Cameron Green for four. This one was, again, another cutter, and Cameron Green waited on it, really, and then quite professionally just clipped that pull shot away for four. Yeah, and in the NBA, they check for hip flexibility. I haven't checked yours or Ravi's hips, but I just think slightly different kinds of athletes there.
4: Yeah, I think I can give you the answer there without too many tests.
0: But good shot from Cameron Green. They've been going straight, full and fast at him. Obviously, there is a concern that he's an LBW candidate. Sometimes when he gets his leg out the way, he can get bowled. Back of a length there, and this one straight back on pace at the stumps, and it pushes it to cover, no run. Have you bowled to Cameron Green before?
4: No, not that I can remember. I think he came onto the scene a bit later than after I'd finished, and then when he's played County Cricket, he's been in Gloucester, I think, last year. So no, I haven't played against him.
0: I remember there was one year he signed for a county, but Cricket Australia wouldn't let him bowl on the county. Went, well, we signed an all-rounder, so sorry, Cam, you're going to have to go. I can't remember who that was now, but I remember someone from the team telling me that they'd had some angry phone calls from Cricket Australia being like, well, you need to tell us before we make the signing, not after. Gerald Cotsia coming in to Green again. This is a bad ball. It's a slow ball. She's got away from him a little bit, and it ended up as a wide down the leg side.
4: That looked like something a little bit different there. Perhaps a leg cutter. Looks like he just rolled it up the side of his hand and not that off cutter, which to a right hand is the more effective one. You want to try to get the ball to go away from the batter towards this end of the innings. So anything rolling it, bowling an off cutter, rolling into the right hand is a lot easier to pick up in the swing path.
0: But see, again, the black headband on, it's full and straight, punch to cover, and mid-off is just going to come around behind their Aiden Markham, and they're just going to get a single. So the interesting thing with the off-cutter versus the leg-cutter is, basically, you can, like, if you're working with kids, it's very easy to teach them to do a leg-cutter, and they can, sorry, an off-cutter, and they can keep the pace on the ball. A leg-cutter is such a delicate operation, and you kind of lose the strength of your wrist when you're doing it. And so quite often when it goes wrong, it sort of just limps out of your hand, doesn't it?
4: Yeah, absolutely. But
0: that was a cutter, and this is mistimed to mid-wicket. The end of the 44th over, 273 for 5 here on TalkSport 2.
4: In the same breath, the most common trait of most bowlers is falling for right-handed. I'm talking about right-handed seamers now. Is falling away towards cover, losing your head and pushing those balls down leg side. So sometimes the guys who are naturally in that position and their wrist is on the wrong side of it actually can get that leg cutter out quite nicely. But as you said, it if it comes out wrong, it really, really can come out wrong. You would expect the off cutter to be an easier skill. You are right.
0: Yeah, it's really fascinating that the leg cutter basically disappears from international cricket, and then it's only when T20 comes in and people realise, well, why are we bowling all these off cutters that are spinning back into right-handers when we could bowl this other delivery? So it had like a 15-year period where it disappeared. At the death here, as Fiontain comes in again, left arm around, it's full, and Green gives himself a lot of room as he pushes this out for one on the offside.
4: I heard you talking earlier to Cam about Dwayne Bravo's one, and I think his was quite different because it had that dip. He put so much energy and so many revs on it that he managed to actually get the dip, and was the deception in the air, not necessarily off the pitch, that got most of his wickets.
0: And Mark Chapman, the New Zealand player, faced him a few years ago. He backs away here, does Carey. He's cut this quite strong. They've got that man out there and they're just going to get one. Yeah, Mark Chapman faced him and he came off the field. And Brad, I remember it was when we were with St. Lucia, and Brad Hodge ran up to him and said, what do you think of his dip? And Chapman said, when he first faced Bravo, he thought the ball was coming in his eyes, and then suddenly he was playing a half volley. Which is what the famous original ones do, Franklin Stevenson and some of the ones from the 1980s. This is miss hit by Green. It's off the splice. Just going for one. I think Carey wanted two, and Green was upset at his shot by the look of it. Yeah, because there's some great footage of Chris Cairns bowling one to, it's one of the England wicketkeepers, isn't it? And he ducks it and bowls him. So you can do it with a finger spin, but the one that gets the most dip is the back of the hand slower ball that just goes up and down. But a lot easier to pick as well. Fjortane into the surface. This is whipped out. You hear Carey say 2-2-2. He's not going to get it. Cameron Green is not running the same way that Alex Carey is at the moment. They get a single.
4: No, absolutely not. He's a big frame to turn. But going back to the slow balls, quite often the back of the hand slow ball comes out seam up, which creates even more deception. So the batter thinks that it's still a normal delivery, where your off cutter is always scramble seam.
0: This is punched down the ground. We just had confirmation that Tony DeZorzi has been ruled out of the game with that hamstring strain, which is a real shame for him. Played in the first game, but not the second game. So when the back of the hand slow ball started, so the first one to bowl it is Simon O'Donnell in about 1985, the Australian bowler. But he bowled it like a leg spinner, and apparently Steve Waugh looked at it and went, wouldn't it make more sense if it came out like a wrong'un? So there was variations even at that time. This one is flicked into the gap by Carey. Breedsky comes around to field that. End of the 45th over. They picked up two there. So. Not getting a lot of boundaries here, Australia. 280 for five. Jared Kimber and Kyle Abbott with you. I don't know if I'm being replaced. I am being replaced. But yeah, how long does it take you to master a back of the hand slow ball then?
4: I think it's one
0: or
4: of the.
0: Have you?
4: No, is the answer. Short and simple answer. But like any skill, they work some progress. Some guys pick up the skill pretty quickly. Some take a little bit longer. But I think you would chat to most bowlers through their career. At some point, they're always tweaking and trying to get it better, trying to get more reps, potentially get it more accurate. There's always room for improvement with all these skills as you move through your career.
1: 280 for five then Australia, five overs remaining in the match. Hey, that live forecast that started out when Australia were 0-0 had Australia at 294. They're going to go past that, 280 for five. Now it says 3-2-2. So we'll keep an eye on that. Alex Carey, 71 not out. And Cameron Green is 11 not out. So what was the order that you learned the stock deliveries then as you were making your way at Green? Pushing the single to the covers. What was the first ball you felt you'd mastered?
4: Top of off.
1: Just top of off. That's it. Not doing any, no lateral movement, just on a length, just getting it. So you're repeatable. That was it.
4: Absolutely. And it was something that we trained through the winter. Lance Clues was our coach. Back in, again, Cam was talking about his age now. I'll reveal how old I'm getting here, but around 2008, 2009, 2010, where our winters we were lucky enough to bowl outside in South Africa. The winters were so great, and that was our winter training. We'd have competitions on hitting the ball, bowling the ball straight.
1: Corbin Bosch, full delivery on leg stump. Alex Carey gives himself a little bit of room and hits it straight to Markram, coming in off the boundary at long on for a single. 282 for five.
4: Yeah, personally, I believe that a bowler who can have a repetitive action or learn to get a repetitive action first by bowling the top of off and feeling that action will pick up other skills a lot quicker. They'll pick up their Yorker, their bouncer, their slow ball, because their action is watertight and clean, very much like a batter's forward defence.
1: Bosch again. This is punched up to long off for another single, mid off for another single. Batters don't train the same way as they did, though, do they? Do bowlers?
4: No, I don't think bowlers train the same way. I think batters are training very differently now too, and I think that's where Everyone, well, especially the batters, coming unstuck when the wickets aren't as good as they expect.
1: Carey facing up, bat raised high. He wants two here. It's just gone wide of the shorter of two mid wickets. The ball is hurled in by Markram.
2: Watch it.
1: And the batters cross for a second, 285 for five.
4: Yeah, I had an interesting conversation in last year's 100 when Stephen Fleming was with the Brave, and I worked with Stephen Fleming in the RPL with Chennai, and we spoke about these young batters, and he described it as they've got all the shots and everything is like a beautiful house. He said they've got everything in that house, from cinemas to pools to everything. They've got all the shots.
1: Bosch again, fifth ball of the over. Carey gives himself from some room, tries to cut the ball over backward point to the boundary, but can't get enough elevation, and has just presented a straightforward catch to the fielder, Williams, who takes the ball two-handed, and that grants Corbin Bosch his third wicket in the innings. And Australia lose a wicket just as they were trying to accelerate. They're 285 for six now.
4: Just another one of those cutters into the pitch, just really losing pace, and Carey trying to back away and get over that short third man, but just wasn't enough pace on the ball, presenting Williams with a very simple catch in the end.
1: 74 from 88. Good knock from Carey, but he would have loved to have been there in the final over or two, and just have to wonder how many runs that may end up costing Australia, who do, of course, have Pat Cummins still to come. Mitchell Starc, it is neither of those two, though, who's walking to the crease. It's Xavier Bartlett, who smashed a lot of sixes in a losing cause in the second ODI. He'll hope to do the same, but in a winning one today. 285 for six, then. Yeah, I mean, we've just had a summer, really. I wonder if there's been less batting points scored in the county championship as there was this year. I mean, Warwickshire, who won the county championship, I think they only registered 24 batting points in the entire season. So, I don't know, maybe it's just a one-off. I mean, we had a two test series where we only had one century from an English player, Ben Duckett against New Zealand. Joe Root did score a century in six test matches. Here is Bosch, and first ball, Bartlett pushing hard to come back for a second, but it will just be a one, and that's the end of Corbin Bosch's seventh over. He's gone 40, picked up three. Good effort from him, 286 for six.
4: Yeah, I think there's quite a few contributing factors going around. We've discussed it at length around county cricket and batting. The amount of cricket over the last couple of years, the addition of the 100, the women's professional team, I think these squares are taking quite a hammering on what probably started off as quite tired squares already. I mean, English cricket's been going on for forever. Not often you replace an entire square because it takes so long to settle. So I think the quality of pitches have potentially dropped off. The quality of the Duke's balls over the last couple of years have certainly not been as great as they have been. And the development of white ball cricket, potentially techniques of these younger batters that are not as tight as the old school four-day cricketers used to kind of nugget in there and get a job done. There's a lot more expansive shots in the game.
1: Lazar Williams, start of his fifth over, and first ball's popped up, actually, in the air on the back foot from Bartlett, who takes a single up to the fielder running in at long on. Tristan Stubbs down there. 287 for six then. What do you think's any score is technically defendable? What's a pass score on this track, do you think?
4: Oh, just having a look at the highest chase scores, I think they're really in the zone here of something very compatible.
1: Competitive.
4: Competitive. That's the word I was looking for. Thank you. But anything over 300 in a 50-over game, you've got to think that you are that you're going to be in for a shout. And especially the way they've adapted and using the pitch a bit better here.
1: Williams again, straight again. This time Green pushes it out to long on again. There's a little chat about two, but it's just the one. Good stuff from South Africa. 287 for six, 288 for six, Australia.
4: And that's sometimes an advantage of batting first. You get to see kind of what the team bowling first does and get an idea of what's working on the pitch. And I think once South Africa have gone to these cutters and cross seam balls and seen how the different balls are reacting, I wouldn't be surprised that Australia turned to that a lot quicker. And if anything over 300, starting off at six and over, is pretty tough.
1: Williams again, short

0: Carl Abbott has just been talking about hitting top of off. That's exactly what Williams has done. And Bartlett's got to go cheaply. 2.88 for seven. Yeah, Kent. So at the start of the season, because they've got a good batting attack, Kent, who've been promoted to Division One. But they prepared green tops, you know, certainly pitches that suited fast bowling. And Adam Holyoake essentially came out and said, average 35. Right, if our top six all average 35, we'll score enough runs to win games. And it's a little bit of a, you know, a little bit risky, but considering how few games they'd won last year and the fact that they hadn't won a game after three matches, and they were fortunate to have two draws in there, they'd lost one and drawn two. From that point onwards, they pretty much, well, I think they might have won eight games. Yeah, so it does show you don't have to be scoring, you don't need to be relying on your batters scoring, you know, 1,500, 2,000 county runs like back in the olden days to win games of cricket and ultimately be successful.
1: Yeah, end of the day, 20 wickets to win a game, and how you go about that, be it batting once and setting up a big total and hoping you bowl a team out twice, but then running a risk of following on a team in county championship when you're playing six or seven back-to-back is quite tough. But yeah, Kent obviously had a method down there. We've made that trip across there in the last couple of years, and it's normally pretty placid and low.
0: Yeah, traditionally so, eh? Williams bowling to Pat Cummins, who's playing his first ODI in a year, pretty much. And first ball is just guided down to deep backward point for a single. Cummins has played two matches since Australia famously won the 50-over World Cup back in 2023 at Ahmedabad against India. India, who had won every single game. I think they've won nine matches on the bounce, only to buckle at the final hurdle, and it was Australia who capitalised. Superb all-round performance that day. I kind of feel like India choked a little bit. This is Fuller and driven back past Williams. It'll be fielded though by Tristan Stubbs. And what a fantastic over that was. Just four runs coming from it. The wicket of Xavier Bartlett. Australia now three overs remaining. 290 for seven. And they'll be keen to get Cameron Green on strike for the majority of the 18 deliveries to come.
1: Yeah, definitely. Looking back at these last sort of seven overs or so, the loss of that Renshaw wicket when himself and Kerry were going so well has certainly just put the brakes on a little bit in this back ten when you're starting to look to accelerate as a team. You would have liked one of those, either Renshaw or Kerry, to still be in going into these last couple of overs. But yeah, it's all going to fall on Green's shoulders now. But also, Cummins can hit a long ball too.
0: Yes, he can. Made his debut for Australia against South Africa a long, long time ago now, as Green has hit this to Ryan Rickleton at deep mid-wicket. What a throw. I tell you what, I think he has come close to running Cameron Green out at the striker's end with a throw from deep mid-wicket, which I don't think has gone that far from the stumps. Might have just ground his bat in time. I don't think he's expecting it to be coming back quite that quickly. Either way, Cameron Green, 17 from 15. Big test series ahead for him. Australia need him to fire with bat slightly more than they do with ball. He's been up and down the order, but finally scored a few runs. But today, his team need him now. Oh, there's a full toss. Oh my days, that's a full toss where the sun doesn't shine and Cameron Green is on the floor. Oh my days. I don't think I've ever seen a full toss go there, Carl Abbott. You might have bowled one. And it wasn't a back of the hand slower ball either.
1: No, not intentionally at least. Yeah, that looked nasty. Especially when you're expecting the ball to potentially be a yorker. Yeah, well, to be up near your feet or maybe halfway down.
0: Have they reviewed this? It's not out. But I think they might. Oh, actually, they've reviewed it for leg before wicket. It's not his leg, ladies and gentlemen. Oh, do you know what? Do you know what? That might be out.
1: It might.

0: be a little bit closer than we think. I don't think it's dipping enough, but it's not a no ball because that's not over his waist, is it?
1: No.
0: Either. He was slightly crouched.
1: You know what? It definitely isn't over his waist. Cameron Green has only now got to his feet. I don't think they have reviewed, actually.
0: I think it might have just been the clock in the corner that we saw, but yeah, I don't think it was.
1: I'd like to, good to see ball tracking now. Oh no, that's actually, that's going down the leg side as well, isn't it? That's a great image, look at that. He's got his mouth open, he's just been hit, about to hit the ground. And in the scorebook, it will say dot ball.
0: Yep, luckily there are no pictures on there.
1: Going back to, how many deliveries do you think you would have bowled at the top of off stump over the course of a winter's training with Lance Klusener?
0: Probably looking at, I'm not very good at maths, but around 4 months, 18 overs a week, 3 weeks on, 1 week off.
1: Don't look at me.
0: Oh, no, I'm lost. Someone can use a calculator, I can't. But
1: that's one for the producer. That's what we need producers for, Scott Taylor. So say it again. So the maths are?
0: So the maths is 3 bowls a week, 18 overs in total. So 18 overs a week.
1: 18 overs a week.
0: Times 3.
1: Okay, 60.
0: Times 4.
1: 240.
0: Potentially 240 overs over the winter, just top of
1: all. So 240 times 6 is 107. 1440.
0: Whoever whispered that out, yes, thank you.
1: Well done with the calculator. So about 1500 deliveries, 1500 times, swatted away by Cameron Green off his hip and over deep square for 6. That was a right old loosener from Corbin Bosch, and it got the treatment.
0: I'll tell you what, Cameron Green's done well to hit that for 6, considering the ball right before that was not too far off the same ball that hit him, and he's managed to pick it up for 6 and hit it very, very cleanly.
1: He's a funny bowler, Corbin Bosch, isn't he? Picks up wickets, but he's a little bit all over the place, right? I mean, there's full tosses on the pads, there's full tosses to the abdomen, there's short wide ones, he picks up wickets. It's almost, he's might pick up another one here. He's gone on the pool, has Cameron Green. He's got a top edge, and Quinton de Kock has taken the catch. And Cameron Green, I think he's walking off. I think he did get injured, you know, from that one that he wore. Walking off with a grimace, and it's not just because of the dismissal. Corbin Bosch has picked up his 4th wicket now. Australia 8 down. They might not bat out their 50. 298 for 8. Oh, it's hit him on the glove.
0: Yeah, I don't think he was expecting that after the 2 full tosses. Potentially thinking of another Yorker. And that certainly rushed him and presented Quinny de Kock with quite a simple catch.
1: So while you're bowling 1,500 balls at the top of off stump over a 4-month period, there is the 10,000 hours of genius rule, right? Where the idea is if you spend 10,000 hours doing anything, you'll become a genius at it. So you've clearly done your 10,000 hours over the course of your career. When did you start to experiment then after that? At what point did you start with the Yorker or the slow ball or the bouncer or the away swinger, or how did it work for you, your progression?
0: Yeah, I think once I identified that I could kind of hold that line and length for a long period of time and trust my action that I was going to repeat it quite often, there was natural talk around the team, around coaches, that keep doing this, you'll make a career out of it, and I just kind of bought into that. And then slowly started to develop things. And then I think, as I've said earlier on air, that once you got a repeatable action, the other skills came a little bit easier. I quite enjoyed bowling Yorkers, and actually I was selected quite early on to play for South Africa as a death bowler. So I did pick up that skill.
1: Corbin Bosch bowling to Mitchell Starc, who gets a thick outside edge on the drive, and it flies down to the boundary for 4. That 300 up for Australia. 302 for 8 here on TalkSport 2 and the TalkSport Cricket YouTube channel.
0: But yeah, you got also bear in mind that sort of T20 and one day cricket back in 2009, 2010 is a lot different to what it is now. You could kind of be as predictable as you liked. If you were going to set a leg side field and just drive balls six legs times Yorkers, you normally could.
1: Last ball of the over. And might have to be bowled again unless Mitchell Starc has got something on this. No, he hasn't. It's a wide down the leg side. 303 for eight.
0: So, yeah, throughout my career, I've tried to keep things kind of as simple as possible. Bouncer is just a bit of an extension of your top of off, just varying your length a little bit. But yeah, getting the slower balls. I never had a great slower ball. I got away with it.
1: Last ball of the over again. This time Mitchell Starc gets up on his toes and tries to cut this, but picks up Ryan Rickleton on the edge of the circle at wide at mid off. So that is the end of the over. Corbin Bosch has picked up figures of 4 for 53. He'll hope to bowl one more and get a five. Has he got a five? No, these are his best figures in ODI cricket. 303 for eight then with Mitchell Starc and Pat Cummins at the crease.
0: Yeah, now Australia will be looking to try and get this up to 320. You would think if they can do that in the next couple of overs, it'll be quite a competitive score with some experienced bowlers. I'd like to know if Cameron Green's going to bowl, but judging by the second ODI in Johannesburg when Nathan Ellis went off with the side strain and he didn't pick up those extra overs, suggests that he's not fit to bowl. And you spoke earlier about looking ahead at the test matches, then does that put a question mark around his place?
1: That's a good shout. So he's another slower short ball from Lazar Williams, and he's given us wide, so he's going to have to bowl that one again. 304 for eight then Australia. They're past 300, two overs remaining in this clash. 2-0 down, of course, just this one to play, but whenever these two teams come up against each other, there's more than just about where the series is. Williams again, and Pat Cummins is going to pick up a cut. Oh, he's going to pick up four, and it's a substitute fielder, Jansen, not Marco. You do have to wait till their backs turn, though, don't you? Because they are identical twins. And yeah, that was a horrible moment.
0: It's the risk of going with the slow ball bouncer first ball. If you don't get it spot on, like Williams did in there, and you've conceded one a wide and two, one of your bounces for the over, you only got one more bounce to play with, and now you've got six balls where the batters are knowing it's probably going to be pitched up.
1: And this one's pitched up, and it's going to be four. Fortuitous runs for Pat Cummins. Tries to swing across the line, does swing across the line. Thick edge, but actually doesn't go too far to the right of Quinton de Kock, who puts in the dive, but can't get across quick enough to prevent four more. Oh! Has he gone higher than I thought at first glance? That is... Well, it would have gone straight to first slip. It would have actually gone between keeper and first slip. It was that close to the keeper, but he wasn't expecting it. It went very fast. And also, it's pretty gloomy out there. Short and clubbed to cover, where the fielding by McQuainer this time is off standard. So that prevents a run, 312 for eight.
0: Yeah, if you saw the line of that previous ball, it was almost on leg, middle and leg, which would have sent a cock down naturally down the leg side, and not really expecting what ended up being a leading edge and flying past first slip, although he has taken a few of those in his career before.
1: Here comes Williams again. There's the short ball, and it's paddled really by Pat Cummins. Happy to run two. 314 for eight. There has been a wicket in Guwahati, where West Indies incredibly racked up 405 against India in the second ODI day-night affair. In reply, India were 300. No, they weren't. They were 255 without loss. Jaden Seals was... Williams is in, and this one hand off the bat, the ball's gone in the air, fielder running in, oh, reaches him much quicker than he's expecting, but Rietske gets two hands up to the night sky, cups them, takes the catch, and Cummins' innings comes to an end. Williams picks up his first. Australia 300, second, sorry. Australia 314 for 9.
0: Looked like he just overran that at the end. It could have come out of a floodlight or just being up in altitude. Sometimes those balls fall out of the sky quite a bit quicker than down at the coast, but manages to hang on to it in the end. Cummins has gone for 11.
1: That game I was talking about, we were watching as Rohit Sharma was reaching 100. India 250 odd without loss, and Jaden Seals was sledging Rohit Sharma, it seemed, which we remarked upon off air. Well, pretty much the next delivery after reaching 100, Seals got his man. So Sharma's gone for 101, but what an incredible scoreline. 310 for 1 India after just 30.4 overs. Anyway, back to this game. Australia 314 for 9. We've got 7 balls left in the match. Adam Zampa, I wouldn't be surprised if he blocks this. Mitchell Starc at the other end.
0: Or has a free hit.
1: The thing is, if he's out, that's the end of the innings, right? Ooh, plays inside the line. Oh, they've gone up for an appeal. Williams thinks he's got an outside edge here. Quinton de Kock, are we going to have a replay of the Bavuma? Well, Bavuma's not on the field, but Quinton de Kock didn't look interested. But the bowler was, and the camera's picked up on Quinton de Kock, who you know very well indeed.
2: We have a player review for a catch behind.
1: And we shall see, but this could well be the end of the innings if Zampa, who in trying not to play a shot, might have done the exact opposite and given a caught behind opportunity to South Africa. We shall see.
0: The only one who seemed excited was Williams. Quinny didn't seem that excited as we see this coming past. I think there's quite a clear gap there.
2: Looks to be a gap there. Can we confirm that with Aldridge, please?
1: Here we go. Ball going past the outside edge of the bat. You can see the gap.
2: We've got ball level with the bat. Clear daylight running through, please.
0: Is anyone standing at slip, clicking their fingers?
2: We'll go back to the umpire.
1: Clicky Ponting.
2: Stay with his original decision of not out. You're on screen now, bouncer, please.
1: Right, not out was the on-field call. And that's the decision of the third umpire as well. Williams can't believe it, but have to. That means that Mitchell Starc will face the first ball of the final over with Corbin Bosch. One wicket away from his first 5 foot in 50 over cricket, and there's a swing and a miss from Mitchell Starc. First ball, no run. Score remains Australia 314 for 9. What are we talking about, Kyle? All the cricket's got in the way of a chat. How was your winter looking now? Another four months of bowling at the top of off stump with two kids. Oh, this is a good ball by Corbin Bosch. Slower ball, and Mitchell Starc's got into a bit of a tangle. No run.
0: No, I'm going to take a bit of time off from bowling probably till the new year. For the foreseeable future. He said two kids, and my youngest is only 6 weeks old now, and I felt like I haven't really got to know much over the last couple of weeks being so busy. So spent some time there doing some level 4 coaching. I'm in my last year of my level 4 coaching, so I've got a bit of time up in Loughborough.
1: Here's Bosch again. This time Starc does connect, and he has heaved that over the field. Britska at mid-wicket and away into the banks for 4-6. And Australia move along, 320 for 9.
0: He's picked that up really nicely as the ball just goes across him, but picks it at the top of the bounce, and it's a pure swing over deep mid-wicket and ends up clearing the boundary pretty comfortably.
1: Is your oldest a boy or a girl?
0: I've got two boys.
1: So
0: my poor wife is really outnumbered in the house, but she loves it.
1: Yeah, it's the second one is, well, they're always game changers, aren't they? The Second one I found I enjoyed more because you're not quite as stressed as you were with the first one. Here's Bosch again, short again, this time Stark onto it too soon and it wraps his shoulder. It's no run, so just the 6 runs from the over so far, 4 balls delivered, the third of which smashed over the boundary at mid-wicket for 6. Australia 320 for 9, 2-0 down in the series. A bit of game time for Stark and Cummins. Stark played in the first match. This is Cummins' first of the series. First since playing against Pakistan late 2024. Stark takes a single out to deep point and allows Zampa a go at the end of the innings. What's Quinton de Kock like then?
0: He's great. He's very, very down to earth. Doesn't say much. Loves his fishing. Loves his hunting and kind of outdoors.
1: What kind of hunting do you do? What kind of hunting do you do in South Africa?
0: Kind of anything you want. I think he does a little bit of. It's either I'm not into hunting, but it's like a bit of crossbow or.
1: Wow, really?
0: Something like that he does.
1: Maybe invite the Team TalkSport out for a bit of that. As Corbin Bosch celebrates his 5th wicket in the innings. I'm not sure if it's going to go his way. Quinton de Kock has taken the catch. Adam Zampa's run through. And I'm not sure they're going to go off for review. It's not been given out on field. I tell you what, Carl, I'm confused about what's happened here. Australia by the score to run. Both batters have run off the field. Corbin Bosch needed the wicket to get his first 5 in 50 over cricket. Did Aidan Markram even have a review? Yes, he did. He had one, but I don't think he's gone for it. So I think that is the end of the innings. 50 bowled. Australia haven't been bowled out. And South Africa winning 323 to win this third ODI and take the series at 3-0 for the first, or the second time in the history of these two teams coming up against each other in a 3-match series. Alex Carey top scoring with 74. Mitchell Marsh getting Australia off to their customary quick start. He was the only other man to go past 50, but Travis Head, Cooper Connolly, Matt Renshaw, Cameron Green all went past 20, and Ollie Peak hit his best in ODI cricket. He was out thanks to a fantastic catch at backward point from Fortein for 48. Wickets shared around, really. A couple to Kurtzea, Williams. Fortein picked up one, and then there was that 4 for Corbin Bosch. Don't go anywhere. We're going to be bringing you plenty more coverage between innings. But for now, that's it on TalkSport 2 and the TalkSport Cricket YouTube channel. Australia 322 for 9. The target for South Africa for a clean sweep, 323.
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1: 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Australia making 322 for 9 from their 50 overs, half centuries from Alex Carey and Mitchell Marsh, and Corbin Bosch picking up his best in 50 over cricket, 4 for 60, also 48 for Oliver Peake. We will be back for the chase shortly, but the latest episode of Following On is out now. And on this week's show, Neil Manthorpe and Steve Harmison were joined by the South Africa head coach, Shukri Conrad, to look ahead to what is going to be a really busy test summer for South Africa, with the return of Australia for Sandpaper Gate 2, as well as Team TalkSport turning up in Johannesburg in December, and Cape Town, of course, for that three-match test series, followed by three ODIs in January. This week on the show, they were also joined by the former Cricket West Indies national selector and former England batter Roland Butcher, who gave his thoughts on the news that players are set to take 25% pay cut as part of another financial restructure.
24: And we're joined now by our special guest of the day, Roland Butcher, former England international and West Indies national selector, who's was an instrumental part on the Cricket West Indies board, I think, or in the infrastructure. Roland, we'd like you to make some sense of what looks and sounds and reads like a defining moment in West Indies cricket, with player contracts being cut by 25%, the disbanding of the National 50-over competition, which, of course, was started in 1976 after the West Indies' inaugural World Cup victory. It all seems like very doom and gloom, and yet the administrators are describing it as the Carlos Brathwaite moment for West Indies cricket, in which they tackle their problems head on. What do you make of it all?
25: Yeah, Neil, first of all, good afternoon to you and your colleagues. It's an interesting time in West Indies cricket. I think it's an interesting time in world cricket. I believe the fact that West Indies have now made this announcement, really, it's a cry to the rest of the world for help. And I think it's also alerting to the world to what could happen to other countries as well, if you're not careful. As you know, a lot of things have happened in West Indies before, and West Indies have always been the first for it to happen to, but sometime down the line, it affects others. This is a cry for help. It's a serious cry. And if you look at the origins of this situation, I don't think you can put all the blame squarely on the shoulders of West Indies. I think they're partly to blame, obviously, over the years. Maybe the management of West Indies cricket has not been the best. But at the same time, I think a number of things have happened that has caused West Indies to be in this problem. I think the biggest problem really for West Indies is the Future Tours program. I think the Future Tours program is not just a problem for West Indies, but I think for all the smaller nations. It's really designed to benefit just the big three, which are India, England, and Australia. And those three benefit significantly. But the likes of West Indies, Pakistan, Sri Lanka, Bangladesh, where, you know, they can only charge minimal amounts for tickets, whether it's test match, T20, 50 over, small stadiums as well. But the Future Tours program, which allows the home team to keep all the revenue, you know, that's the biggest problem, because England fill all their stadiums. India will do that. Australia will do that. But in the Caribbean, as you know, small stadiums, maximum maybe 15,000. If you're paying $5, it's not a lot of money. But it's, I think it's a cry to world cricket to let them know that West Indies is only the first. There will be others.
0: I mean, manners to sort of both. It's more of a statement than a question. I mean, we've been to the West Indies with TalkSport 4 or 5 times now. I've sat with a lot of former great West Indians, sit with Curtly Ambrose in the summer. We're talking about where the West Indies cricket's at. You say it's a cry for help. England were helped by the West Indies in the sort of 70s and 80s when a lot of their top international players, they were the best players around the world, coming to play in our county game. What can the rest of the world do, Roland, to help the West Indies cricket board? Because it seemed as though when we were in the Caribbean and players are telling us this is happening, nobody really believed them until you actually hit rock bottom. And is this West Indies rock bottom moment?
25: Well, I think they've still got somewhere to go. I don't think they've hit rock bottom yet. They will hit rock bottom at some point, but they haven't got there yet. I think there are a number of things that countries can do to assist. As I said, I've already said what the ICC can do. They can change that whole format of the Future Tours program. That's one way of assisting. I think the way England can assist is that the ECB can make approaches to the Foreign Office to try and change the whole idea of this managed migration program that exists at the moment in England. As you know, back in the past, all the great West Indian players who eventually became great West Indian players played cricket in England in the various leagues. They played in the Northern Leagues, the Lochry Leagues, etc., etc. And that's how they developed their game and became world-class players. Now, that option is no longer available because of this managed migration policy. It's not an ECB policy. It's a governmental policy. But what it's done for West Indies is that it has stopped all of those players from even coming to play in England, even as an amateur. West Indies is a small cricketing nation. They've got lots of cricketers. And in the past, you know, those cricketers made their living by spreading out and playing all over the world, especially in England. That's no longer available. Now, what's happened lately with the West Indies also is now with the reduction of first-class cricket, you know, they played 3 first-class matches last year, and that will happen again next year. Now, that's a problem twofold. One, it's not enough cricket for those players playing first-class cricket to then compete at international level. But more importantly, that is even worse now for the managed migration policy that exists in England, because that policy says that in order to get a work permit, you must play 5 first-class matches in the last year. So there's no chance of even the established players getting a work permit because they haven't played 5 first-class matches. The other crazy thing about that policy is that if you've represented Barbados at under 15, you're also placed on something called on the way to being a professional. So between 15 and 22, you have not represented Barbados in any form of cricket. You are still on that path to being a professional, which prevents you from being able to play in England. So you can see the problems that West Indies have. Some of their own making, but this reduction is going to make it even worse for cricket all over the Caribbean, both on the field and off the field.
2: Roland, correct me if I'm wrong, but I'm under the impression that Cricket West Indies has traditionally and historically borne the cost of domestic cricket. And apparently in the last 3 or 4 years, Cricket West Indies spent $15 million
24: on domestic flights without a single dollar in sponsorship from those airlines. I mean, the costs are prohibitive, aren't they? I mean, is it? I know that the West Indian, the countries affiliated to Cricket West Indies aren't wealthy, but shouldn't at least Barbados and Jamaica and Trinidad be looking to try and bear the costs? And I mean, what is the answer logistically? It just seems like it's the most expensive region. It is the most expensive region in the world in which to try and stage domestic cricket.
25: Absolutely. And it's a region that doesn't have the money to do it. In the past, you know, West Indies, even in the glory days, you know, they managed to get through the situation. Obviously, there was no future tours because then, you know, you negotiated tours. So you go to Australia, you negotiate whatever. That's how it happened. They managed to get by. And in those days, the individual territories were funding their own first-class cricket. The real problem for West Indies came about once they moved to the franchise cricket. Because when they moved to franchise cricket, suddenly West Indies took over the running of that. So West Indies has to bear, first of all, each franchise has 15 contracted players. So West Indies Cricket Board pays each board $50,000 a month to fund the players and the coaches, et cetera, et cetera. They then have to put on all the tournaments. As you said, the 15 million on the flights. This is just at the first class level. Then you have on the 15, you have on the 17s, you have on the 19s, you have women. Same thing, right? All of that is cost. Nothing from the territories. So that is not sustainable. The territories, they'll have to go back to the old system because Great West Indies just don't have the money to run such an expensive operation.
0: And what will happen with the players, Roland? I mean, they've already taken a sort of a 25% reduction. They've gone down to 7-month contracts, I think, as a retainer. What will happen to these players? Because at some point, they're going to turn around and think the West Indies is not a viable option as a career path.
25: Yeah, that's very true. I mean, I think the 7-month contract is for the franchise players, so not the test players. They will still have their yearly contracts, but they will also obviously have suffered a 25% drop in their income. It's going to be really hard for the first-class players because if you now have got only 7 months employment, and I also understand that there's a likelihood that instead of 15 contracts, there'll be a lot less as well. You know, that's going to be another blow to West Indies cricket. And if you're only playing 3 first-class matches as well, as a cricketing nation, really, you cannot really expect much from them on the field. And as you said, you know, players will seek opportunities elsewhere, and you can't blame them because, you know, if it's being reduced, your salary is being reduced, your playing opportunities are being reduced, you know, you've got to try and get through the best that you can. As I said, it's a cry for help. The rest of the world really needs to come to the aid of West Indies because I believe West Indies is only the beginning.
24: Roland, the board statement said that they're describing these measures as a comprehensive counterattack against all the challenges we face financially, developmentally, and competitively. If they really are, the three of us know, and many of our listeners will know, that the other formats are based on first-class cricket. If you can play first-class cricket, then you know you can. That's where you learn the basic tenets of the game.
25: Yeah.
24: I mean, if they really are going to bite the bullet and tackle the situation head-on, and this really pains me to suggest, maybe it's time to just give up the expense of first-class cricket and just play T20. I mean, it's a horrible concept, and I know that it will probably pain you equally, but they're saying we're facing our issues, finally, we're facing our problems, but I can't see any solutions.
25: But will you be able to produce good T20 cricketers by just playing T20?
24: No.
25: I believe the basics of the game comes from the longer form of the game, and once you've mastered that, you can play any form of cricket. So if they're only playing T20 cricket, I believe the standards will fall significantly. So somehow they must find a way to maintain, you know, first-class cricket, just to give the players an opportunity to make it elsewhere in the future. It's a horrible situation to be in, but it's a reality. And it's come to the point now where they cannot really afford not to do anything else.
0: Yeah, and the women's game as well. I mean, a successful women's side. I mean, some of the best players in the world have come from the West Indies, and that's gone as well. That's been suspended, and you have a 50-over format and everything that goes with it. I mean, what happens to the women who see the rest of the world and look at it and think that was a chance of Yeah, superstardom in the women's IPL, the 100, everything that went with it. And now it just seems as though there's no chance for women in that region.
25: Well, before this happened, I said that women's cricket would suffer in the Caribbean before this had even happened. And the reason I said that is because women's cricket in the Caribbean, there is no development. Apart from, you know, Trinidad does a fair amount of development for women's cricket. The rest of the Caribbean does absolutely nothing. You asked me before about the shirt that I'm wearing here, but you will see this badge of Barbados Royals Girls Cricket Club. Now, I'm the president of Barbados Royals Girls Cricket Club, the first girls club in Barbados and in the Caribbean. And I can tell you that nothing is done for development of women's cricket. West Indies have been able to get players in the past purely like they did years ago by luck. The likes of Hayley Matthews and DeAndre Dottin and Stefani Taylor, you know, they've managed to come through where they've played with boys, et cetera, et cetera. But there's nothing for girls at grassroots level. So that is a problem that West Indies have had for a long time. The fact now that they're in this position that they don't even have any money to maintain the senior levels, women's cricket is going to be in serious trouble. Now, that's an area that they need help. I think women's cricket has been a growth area around the world for a number of years, and I think it deserves the investment. But they've got to find a way, otherwise also West Indies women cricket will just disappear as well.
24: Roland, we thank you very much indeed for your time. Thank you for shedding a bit more light on the issue. We've been waiting for a fairer distribution of ICC funds, but it's going in the wrong direction. Rather than becoming fairer, it's becoming less and less fair as the years go on. But let's keep our fingers crossed and hope for the best. And all we can do is speak to the likes of you and hope that conscience development happens.
25: Yeah, certainly hope so. I hope that somebody from ICC see what we're talking about here and in there and say, listen, you know, we've got to save the game. We're not just saving West Indies. You're saving world cricket. And let's get it done because, you know, West Indies have got a lot of offer in cricket around the world. You know, they've done it before. I'm sure it can happen again, but they need some help.
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1: Lizard Williams about to bowl his first delivery of the day, and it's flicked away. Goes short, and he goes again. This, the best of the three boundaries in the over.
28: Oh, he certainly got hold of that one.
29: Williams comes into Marsh. It is in the slot. He times it to perfection. My goodness me, Jared. He's a man in decent nick, isn't he?
1: Williams again. Oh, he goes down the ground again. Does Mitchell Marsh.
29: Walsh then over the wicket to Travis. Head on, bowled him. And South Africa have the breakthrough. 14 comes into Marsh. He tries to sweep into leg side. There is an appeal for LBW. And the finger goes up straight away.
30: Good afternoon. I am bringing wickets.
29: Oh, he bowled him! Oh, what a delivery. Gerald Kotzea.
30: About as good as you get. 145 k's an hour. Too good for Cooper Connolly.
1: Pulled away in the air. Carey picks up six over mid-wicket. Dragged down, and this time it's Peake who capitalises. Oh, he's been caught. It's Corbin Bosch with the breakthrough. Peake has got to go for 48.
31: Fortein has just dived to his left and taken it really well.
29: Fortein into Renshaw. Full ball, looks to go over long off, and he gets all of it.
30: That could be up there with a shot of the day.
31: And this is swept, lapped, up in the air, and that's gone for six. That is a ridiculous shot.
30: That is a naughty, naughty shot from Alex Carey.
31: This is straight up in the air from Renshaw. He tried to swing this to the leg side, and a simple catch by Aidan Markram comes around.
1: Oh, got him. Horrible shot from Bartlett. Just a slog, really. Oh, he's about to pick up another one here. He's gone on the pull. Has Cameron Green. He's got a top edge. And Quinton de Kock has taken the catch. South Africa winning 323 to win his third ODI.
29: A very good afternoon, a very good evening. You are listening to TalkSport 2, and also we're streaming live on the TalkSport Cricket YouTube channel. It is the third one-day international between Australia and South Africa. It was South Africa who won the toss, decided to have a bowl first. Like the first two one-day internationals, Marsh and Head getting innings off to a good start. They put on 78 runs inside the first nine overs. It was Mitch Marsh who was the aggressor. He made 56 of 42. Travis Head, he was bowled by Corbin Bosch. He was the first wicket to fall for 24. We saw in the first two games, Australia's middle order really struggle and struggle against spin. Not to be the case today. Ollie Peake made 48, Alex Carey 74, Renshaw 30. They moved the innings along through the middle overs, and that meant the front 50 overs, Australia made 322 for 9. The pick of the bowlers, well, it was indeed Corbin Bosch. Figures of 4 for 60 from his nine overs. The Australian players are making their way out, ready to resume the second innings, where Pat Cummins is back in the Australia team today. Also a return for Mitchell Starc. He played in the first game, missed the second.
31: back for the third. Zampa keeps his place in the team. Bartlett keeps his place in the team. There's no Nathan Ellis. He's out for the rest of the series because of an injury he picked up in the first game. Jack Edwards, who did pick up his maiden 5-wicket haul in his second ODI, he also comes out of the team. Pat Cummins does remain Australia's official ODI captain. He's played just two matches in the format since leading the team to the 2023 World Cup of victory over India in Ahmedabad back in 2023. Cam Still, the former Surrey all-rounder, is alongside me. Cam, have you seen that first innings?
30: Little bit below par, I would say, where Australia just struggled in the middle, as you said, or certainly just out of the power play. A lot of the work, well, tough work to start with for Gerald Coetzee, who, well, Mitch Marsh took a liking to, but they came back really well, and they dragged it back. Aidan Markram, I thought, bowled beautifully in the middle there, and yeah, Australia struggles against spin continue a little bit, and without that 74 from Alex Carey, they could have found themselves in a little bit of trouble. But you know, 322 to defend, they, especially with the likes of Pat Cummins coming back into the attack, might have a game on our hands.
31: Yeah, Cummins and Stark coming back into the team are two useful bowlers to bring into this side. Yeah, well, Matthew Bretzker, Temba Bavuma, David Miller all hit hundreds in the first two matches. Quinton de Kock has had a fairly quiet series of scores of 14 and 15. Eden Markram got a first baller last time out. He missed the first game, so he'll be desperate to pile on the runs. We're set to get back underway in a couple of minutes' time. By the way, one to look out for on the TalkSport Cricket YouTube channel. And again, I do stress, I'm sure you all know it by now anyway, but for regular, daily, wonderful cricket content, do go over to the TalkSport Cricket YouTube channel. You'll often see the likes of Neil Manthorpe, Steve Harmison, Jarry Kimber, and plenty of other faces and voices on that channel. But Cam Still and Carl Abbott just recorded a really, really nice piece, Cam, during the mid-innings break, all about the domestic game, all about county cricket, and a little bit more.
30: Yeah, basically we're both massive supporters of the county game. It's given me a career, and it's given Carl Abbott the second part of his career after moving over from South Africa. And yes, yeah, so good to have him here on TalkSport and offering his expertise in a team that he knows very well. Quinton de Kock is one of his good mates. David Miller is one of his good mates as well. So yeah, really good to chew the fat about the best and worst bits in the county game, what we might change, what we love, what I will miss since I've just retired. Yeah, we both love it, and as I'm sure plenty of our viewers do, it's such a beautiful, well, old, I can't even think of the words, cultural heritage.
31: Yeah, sure. Yeah, part of the family, isn't it?
30: Part of the fabric of the game.
31: There we go.
30: Yeah,
31: we got there in the
30: but
31: end.
30: We're the family.
31: That's the fabric of the game. Mitchell Stark, then, no surprise, is going to take the first ball. A long sleeve to Mitchell Stark. You don't often see fast bowlers sporting long sleeves.
30: Unless they're going to throw it.
31: Oh, okay.
30: Although Mitchell Stark is not someone who's going to throw it.
31: I don't think Mitchell Stark's going to do that. This should be then some battle, some contest. Mitchell Stark has got ball in hand. It's going to be Aidan Markram who's going to face the first ball. In comes Mitchell Stark to Aidan Markram, slightly shorter ball. Markram on the back foot defends that ball into the offside. Is Mitchell Stark here going to look to maybe just try and pitch that ball up and see if there's any swing on offer?
30: Yes, as usual. We didn't see too much swing in the first innings, and I mean, it is under lights now. It doesn't seem to be really swinging conditions with it. Looking rather chilly out there. Aidan Markram departed for a blob in the previous game. Stunning catch from Cooper Connolly.
31: Great catch from Cooper Connolly, wasn't it? Great, great catch. Dot then off the first ball. Mitchell Stark back in the team. Comes in once again to Aidan Markram. He does try and pitch the ball up, angling it into the right-hander, maybe slightly overpitched, and Aidan Markram flicks that through mid-wicket and gets the first boundary of the innings. South Africa, four without loss.
30: Yeah, just a hint of swing there for Mitchell Stark, not much, but beautifully clipped. Just lovely control from Aidan Markram. He's got such a simple technique, gorgeous technique, and he opens his account for this one-day series. Actually played with Aidan Markram at Durham a few years ago. He started off with three ducks in a row. But when he was in the nets, he looked like he's one of those guys that makes you go, wow.
31: What year would that have been?
30: 2018, I think.
31: And was he playing international cricket then for South Africa? Was that before
30: he was already?
31: Stark comes into Markram again, full and off stump, just defended to mid-off. There's going to be no run. Best overseas player you played with in county cricket?
30: That's a great question. I think for pure output, Sean Abbott, when he was at Surrey over the past few seasons, he's had some amazing, amazing performances. He scored this 100 off about 44 balls, or maybe it was less, in a T20, but then his championship returns were outstanding and actually got him back into the fold for the Australian side. He got quite unlucky this year for Surrey. A lot of catches put down off his bowling, but as an all-rounder and as a bloke and one of the guys who sort of makes other people around him better, can't ask for more.
29: Stock into Markram again, slightly shorter outside off stump, just on the back foot, defends that to backward point, there's going to be no run.
30: But played with some good ones. Aidan Markram at Durham, you could tell that he was different gravy, even though his returns weren't amazing. Tom Latham, who's gone on to captain New Zealand, have a wonderful career. He's probably the best trainer I've ever seen, the most efficient, and again, wonderful team man. He played at Surrey and Durham with him.
29: Kemar Roach going to get a mention at
30: Kemar Roach.
29: I mean, some of his numbers were fantastic, weren't they?
30: Yeah, I mean, one of the best bowlers to left-handers I've ever seen.
29: Yeah. Mitchell Stark to Aidan Markram. It's the short ball, tucks Markram up, hits him in the chest. There's going to be no run.
30: Well, I mean, Carl and I were talking about the best and worst bits of county cricket. I suppose one of the best bits that we didn't mention was the overseas and just being able to have access to those guys. I mean, it doesn't happen in Australia where you get overseas guys playing in Shield cricket. And I mean, to have played with Hashim Amla, Kemar Roach at Surrey is just actually a bit nuts when I say it out loud. I mean, Kemar Roach is just past 300 test wickets. I never played with Kumar Sangakkara. Sam Arlott has just typed in to show
29: well,
30: me.
29: Well, no, I typed that in thinking he definitely was before your time, but thanks for mentioning that on air. Mitchell Stark comes in over the wicket, just defended back down the ground. There's going to be no runs. There was that flick through mid-wicket from Aidan Markram. The only runs of this first over. South Africa are four without loss. That target for victory is 323 runs.
30: But actually played with Axar Patel as well at Durham. It was before he'd played test cricket. He'd played a handful of T20s or ODIs. And I remember he joined and he would only ever hit on the outfield. He wouldn't actually have a net. He would just have...
29: Why?
30: I have no idea.
29: A superstitious thing? Or
30: I don't know. I think he just found it better practice. And he would just have... It actually ended up being the physio, Nigel Kent at the time, who would just underarm to him or throw them into the grass in the outfield, like club warm-up style. And he one of the first games he played actually was at Cardiff, and he absolutely smoked it. He was, and obviously his bowling spoke for itself. He just didn't miss.
29: And in terms of, like, characters and stuff, I'm guessing most overseas, I'm guessing it's kind of part of their role is, sure, the batters have scored runs and bowlers take wickets, but I'm also guessing they've also been brought in to have a big impact on the team, you know, culturally and stuff. There's going to be Xavier Bartlett to take the second over, going over the wicket to Quinton de Kock. A short ball tucks de Kock up a little bit. The ball goes into the offside, no run. But was there one in particular who kind of off the pitch was just so helpful, was wisdom, just a really good lad to have around the dressing room?
30: I think it's split between Tom Latham and Sean Abbott. I mean, both very similar characters, extraordinarily hard workers, lead by example, would do anything for you, always happy to talk cricket, and then their performances were just, yeah, ridiculous. Tom Latham's probably the best slip catcher I've ever seen. I think he caught 14 catches in the 2023 season.
29: Quinton de Kock is on strike. Abbott comes in and he just flicks that to the fielder at square leg off his pads, and there's going to be no run. There's two slips in, so Markham's got four. De Kock yet to get off the mark. Xavier Bartlett taking the second over. The required run rate, 6.5 runs and over. We spoke about the Blast semi-final you played in, where you guys lost. That year, was Sunil Narine part of your team? Because I remember there was a thing, wasn't there, where he played in all of the group games, and then I think he was, because obviously it stopped, didn't it, for quite a long period of time to get to finals day, and I think he was playing somewhere else. Then I thought, correct me if I'm wrong, as Xavier Bartlett comes into Quinton de Kock over the wicket, bit of whip there. Did de Kock look to cut that and then pull out last minute? The ball just comes off the bat into the offside.
30: Yeah, we've just seen a couple of balls this game just stop in the pitch slightly, and it just looked as though he just pulled out there, Quinton de Kock. But yeah.
29: He was going to fly day, in for a day and then go back. And well, then that he ended up not doing it.
30: Why do you think I was playing on finals day?
29: Is that right?
30: I think I was the one who filled it. I didn't actually bowl that game. I had a
29: big boost to Phil, by the way.
30: Well, yeah.
29: Big boost to Phil.
30: I didn't bowl an over. I think I had a bit of a TFC and we
29: lost.
30: Did
29: you bat?
30: I did bat, and that was the one where I nicked off and didn't know.
29: Of course it was, yeah. Ball, it comes into Quinton de Kock. That ball there just moved away from Quinton de Kock. I think he wanted to try and sort of his vintage kind of flick and pull into the leg side. And again, kind of started the shot and then kind of pulled out midway through the shot.
30: Yeah, and just to look at his eyes there, he's wide open, a little bit perplexed that he's actually missed that one. Has this pitch got maybe a couple more demons in it than we were thinking during the Australia innings?
0: Was Narayan super quiet?
30: You know what? So I actually ended up driving Sunil Narayan a fair bit. He, for some reason, because during T20, because in South Group, you drive a lot as opposed to get the team bus. And I took him once from the Oval to Lords. And then once I took him on that trip, he would only get in the car with me.
0: Bartlett to the cock, flicked away into the leg side. He's going to be caught though on the boundary. A deep backwards square leg. Quinton de Kock cannot believe he's picked up.

0: Hancock, 14, 15 and a duck today. He misses out in this series. He looks a dejected man as he walks off. It's going to be Ryan Rickleton to come in at three. Although I've just seen him do something that I've never seen a batter do before. I think he threw his gloves into the crowd walking off. And we were talking in the, you know, sometimes you see a batter walk off and depending on where the dressing room is, you often see kids looking for autographs. And we were just like, it's unlikely a batter's going to stop and start giving away autographs on his way out, having just been dismissed. But I think they're a souvenir for a fan in the crowd there, as gloves being lobbied in.
1: Yeah, well, kids have got some cheat these days. They're always asking for gloves and bats. And
0: I'm assuming
1: one of them has just said, oh, Quinton, can I have your gloves? And he's gone, yeah, cheers.
0: Rubbish anyway. Don't want them.
1: Unlucky.
0: Unlucky gloves into the crowd. They go to Ryan Rickleton, who played in the first game, missed the second game due to personal reasons, is back into the team at three. That's because Temba Bavuma, the captain, is, I guess he's decided to rest himself for the day today. So Markram de Kock opening, Rickleton in at three. I think depending on what card you look at, it was carded to come down in at five. He batted at five in the first game, but I think we all said during the first game he was a much better top order player than middle order player.
1: Well, this is just what South Africa are so blessed with. They've got so many choices. I mean, Miller not in the side today, Bavuma not in the side today. It's kind of mad that it's replaced with Ryan Rickleton.
0: It's a good job Hunter Clarkson decided not to play 50 over cricket as Bartlett comes into Rickleton and it's on his pads and it just flicked away down to the vacant fine leg. That's an absolute gift first up for Ryan Rickleton.
1: Certainly is almost an identical delivery to what Quinton de Kock got just then, and he could believe that he picked out the fielder. But yeah, Ryan Rickleton's returns in one day cricket, I mean, just a tick under 29, not fair to the player that he is. I mean, he's one of the T20 globetrotters, one of the great players around the world, and one of the great jawlines of any cricketer as well, which is of course very important for performance.
0: Tell us more.
1: It's just good to see people with good jawlines, isn't it?
0: Have you got
1: Elitist?
0: No, I think that's fine. No, I like a good jawline. Have you got a good jawline, would you say?
1: No, I wouldn't say so.
0: Do I have a good jawline?
1: Yeah, you have a great jawline.
0: Do I?
1: Yeah.
0: Well, what makes me have a good jawline and you not have a good jawline? A start comes in to Markram over the wicket. It's the ball on the top of off stump and just defended late into the offside. They scamper through for a quick single.
1: I don't know.
0: You didn't really think I was going to pick you up on it.
1: I didn't.
0: I want to hear more about the 2023 Vitality Blast. Can we still call it Vitality Blast campaign?
1: Because it wasn't the time.
0: Yeah.
1: Is that dead name? No, is that dead naming?
0: I guess it doesn't not become the Blast Vitality Blast in years gone by. So you played in the semi-final, but up until that point, you were sitting on Orion's taxi driver.
1: Pretty much. I played in a few games that year, I think, or a couple of games. But he's one of the quietest men in the world when you're at training with him and in the dressing room. Just, yeah, does his work, bowls at a cone. And just, yeah, hits the cone every single time, of course.
0: Stuck. Comes into Ryan Rickleton. It's fully pushes the ball. There's an outside edge and it goes past. Second slip. Mitchell Stark there trying to pitch the ball up, see if there's any swing. Rickleton pushing and prodding at the ball. There's an outside edge. Big second slip. It's four runs for Ryan Rickleton.
1: Yeah, well controlled from Ryan Rickleton. A little smile from Mitchell Stark as well. He knows he's got the better of him here. Keeps it a little bit low just on the
0: soft hands.
1: Soft hands, but also is kept low, hit the toe of the bat and just trickled along the floor. Move the floor and striking at 200. Ryan Rickleton. But yeah, Sunil Narine just as soon as he got in the car, he hadn't spoken to me at all. He'd maybe like shaken my hand, say hi.
0: Stark into Rickleton, and that's an absolute beauty. A ball that angled into the left-hander and then just moved away off the pitch and beats Ryan Rickleton on the outside edge through to the keeper. That's a beautiful ball from Mitchell Stark.
1: That's the Mitchell Stark we're used to seeing. Good swing there. Lovely carry off the pitch after one that's kept a touch low.
0: It's a good start for the Aussies with ball in hand. They get the dangerous Quinton de Kock without scoring. And Mitchell Stark's bang on the money here to Ryan Rickleton, who did hit two boundaries with his first two balls. A start comes in once again to Ryan Rickleton, this time a full ball and just defended into the offside for no run.
1: But yeah, Sunil Narine, as soon as he got in the car, he just spoke and spoke and spoke and loves cricket, complete badger, and just knew all my stats. I didn't think he knew my name, let alone my stats. I thought he just knew me as net bowler.
0: So, like, that really surprises me, because when I watch him on TV playing the IPL,
1: he just

0: That's not interesting.
1: He looks like a man who would rather be anywhere else in the world than having to bowl four overs of spin.
0: In fairness, he hates fielding. Yeah. So when he's in the field,
1: he's a bad fielder, isn't he? He doesn't move, does he?
0: Oh.
1: Sark comes in to Rickleton. It's a shorter ball down the leg side. That would be called a wide.
0: But yeah, loves bowling. Like, lives for it. Works so hard at it. He has these, you know, what are they called? The squeezy things that are for forearm strength. Have you ever seen those? It's like that real early 2000s sort of.
1: Not sure.
0: But he carries one of those everywhere to basically strengthen his forearms the whole time so that he can bowl those weird, I don't even know what you call them.
1: What's the chat like in the car?
0: Yeah, it was good. Well, I love cricket, so I love talking cricket.
1: But it's just cricket chat.
0: It was just cricket chat. Oh, no. Just cricket chat.
1: Did you watch Love Island last night?
0: No. It wasn't about, no talk about Trinidad, nothing, just, yeah,
1: just
0: cricket.
1: Pure cricket. Stark comes into Rickleton once again, this time shorter and a ball outside of off stump. Mitchell Mark doesn't, Ron Rickleton doesn't play a shot.
0: Which is, obviously, you think, okay, leg spinner, I'm speaking to one of the best spinners of all time. Well, probably the best white ball spinner of all time. You think, oh, it's, yeah, that's got to be amazing, picking his brains. It was fun, like, because I love talking cricket, but also, like, I'm so different to him and so much worse than him that it's almost like, don't meet your heroes.
1: Oh, no, don't say that.
0: No, it was people, oh, that must have been so good for your performance. It's like, well, I can't bowl any of the deliveries that he bowls, yeah. So
1: everything he's telling me doesn't compute in my mind. How do I do that? Stark comes in once again to Ryan Rickleton, a ball full on his pads, flicked out to mid-on. They come through for a single. I don't mean to go down memory lane, but he chased down 143 in that semi-final.
0: Thanks for reminding me.
1: No, well, I'm obviously a big Middlesex fan. I am a Middlesex fan, despite what some people around here say. The thing is, I was always a Middlesex fan growing up, and then because we used to work with Gareth Batty on tour, at the time his playing career was coming towards an end, and he obviously became head coach. I kept an eye on Surrey's score because of bats, but I'm Middlesex through and through. One Day Cup champions. You'll never sing that.
0: No. Yeah. Certainly the way we played One Day cricket the last few years. But no, they had a good season this year. The One Day team led well by former Surrey man,
1: yeah,
0: Ben Geddes. I'm really happy for the boys.
1: Yeah.
0: Because they've had to deal with so much stuff, so much off-field trouble. Not trouble, but as in just
1: non-cricketing
0: issues.
1: Bartlett to bowl the fourth over, defended on the back foot by Ryan Rickleton. Three overs gone to Africa, 15 for one. The target, 323.
0: But it shows a lot of character for them to go and win that. And without overseas layers to ploy as well because of another balls
1: what
0: up off the field.
1: What an absolute mess that was, by the way.
0: Yeah, basically them saying that he announced his intention to play for South Africa. And you'd imagine he probably will do in the coming years because he's such a talented player. But how is he getting into this batting lineup?
1: Good player for sure. But I was like, yeah, they've got lots of good options. You just listed some of the players that can't get into their team at the moment.
0: We didn't even mention Dibald Brevis either.
1: Yeah, he's quite good. It's Bartlett into Rickleton, pushing at that ball, or maybe sort of playing it late off the back foot and beats the fielder at backward point. Adam Zampa does the thirding on the boundary. It's going to be a single. Rickleton moves on to 10, midway through the fourth over. Snafrica, 16 for one. Yeah, I think everybody at Crendon wrong here, but at Surrey, Ben Geddes was a player that I'm sure everybody rated, but there's just so many good players at Surrey. Never forced his way into the strongest 11, but I guess there was always probably the belief with him that gets a move, plays cricket, he was going to score runs.
0: Absolutely. It's one of those things that playing at Surrey, and the position that I was certainly in at Surrey as more of a squad player, and Ben was the same, even though he was coming up as a youngster. You either got to be happy to stick it out or...
1: Bartlett into Markram, full ball driven through the covers. The fielder at mid-off is Pat Cummins, who does really well there, diving to his left-hand side, and it will just be a single. But a nicely timed shot there by Aidan Markram.
0: Yeah, beautiful then from Markram, and very good to see Pat Cummins moving well, athletically.
1: I thought for a second it was Mitch Marsh at mid-off, and I was like, I can't be Mitch Marsh diving for a ball. But yeah, nicely fielded by Pat Cummins. Hypothetically, if you were still playing cricket, I know that you were in the Surrey team, but obviously there's so much competition with Surrey. Do you ever think in your mind at one point in your career you would have thought, I want to move away because, you know, I want to be the main man at a team? And if you did maybe drop down, you would have been one of the first names on a team sheet at a, you know, mid-table team in Div 1 or even one of the better teams in Div 2 as Bartlett comes into Rickleton. He drives that to fielder at backward point, no run.
0: Yes and no. I mean, there's times where you think, oh, yeah, I could be playing here, but I never seriously considered it. I mean, when I was playing at my best, I was in the team anyway. And if you look at this, if I hadn't got injured, look at this season, the amount of spit or how flat the pitches were at the start of the year, and the overseas that Surrey got, I actually probably would have played every championship game, like, if I was fit, if I'd performed well, appropriately. So no, it wasn't something that like truly crossed my mind.
1: Bonnet, comes into Ryan Rickleton. It's a full ball. He tries to drive it back down the ground, but beating on the outside edge through to the keeper.
0: I think I was so.
1: Sorry, I feel a bit offensive now. I've asked that question.
0: No, not at all. No. It was one of those things where I was sent a Kyle up there before. I got so fortunate to get 2 second chances, a second and third chance, really, from being released by Middlesex and then released by Durham, essentially, and to have got another go to play at Surrey. I felt extremely grateful to have had a go, but then also the way I wanted to play my cricket by the end was, well, I want to get highest honours I can, and if I can't get in Surrey's team, then maybe I'll do something else. But I mean, when I was playing well, I was putting my name forward to play for England. That's one of those things that happens at Surrey.
1: Ball it into Rickleton, defended to the field with back of point. There will be no run. That is 4 overs complete. East Africa are 17 without one. Quinton de Kock going for a duck. Markram's got 6. Rickleton 10. The target 323. 4 overs gone. South Africa 17. 4-1.
0: Lovely start from Australia here. Mitchell Stark and Xavier Bartlett doing the work in a little bit of movement off the pitch. A little bit of a different start to the way the Australian innings kicked off. Mitch Marsh carting it to all parts of the ground. The way he plays that pull shot, it's got to be the best in the world.
1: He doesn't miss that, does he? He doesn't even have to be short for him just to kind of be ready to pull the ball into the leg side for 6.
0: Proper WA boy.
1: Yeah. Stark then to Markram. In he comes, full ball. That was driven straight to mid-off. Mitch Marsh does the fielding. There'll be no run.
0: But just to go back to that conversation before about playing in a good team and wanting to play more, I always prided myself on being a really good team player and also like wanting to win and to be part of a winning team, even if you are just a part of it. It's just, there's no feeling like winning, well, as in, for, I'm sure winning an Ashes has its own, probably feels even better, but winning the 3 championships in a row for me, even though I played sort of half or less than half of the games each season, the championship was just, best feeling in the world, wouldn't change it for the world.
1: Stark into Markram, a little bit of whip, and he cuts that through the offside and gets 4 runs. He wasn't going to miss out there. Beats the diving fielder at extra cover, and Aidan Markram has 4 runs to the total.
0: Clinical from Markram. Economy of movement on the back foot. Half cut, half back foot punch, but just hits it on the top of the bounce, straight off his back pocket. Technical dream is Aidan Markram. He actually wrong foots Ollie Peake there.
1: He looked a bit embarrassed, didn't he, Ollie Peake, there, when it, he sort of went to the right, and then it's like a, trying to save a penalty. He's dived to his right. It's gone the other way.
0: That's what I mean. He's played it so late that he's managed to do that.
1: Oh, Stark into Markram. This time he goes for the big booming drive, but there's an inside edge. It comes off his pad, and they come through for a single. Yeah, I'm guessing after 14 rounds of county championship games where you put everything on the line and you get to September and it gets done, that feeling of adulation when you get into the dressing room and get handed that trophy must be something that you'll never forget moving on in life.
0: Absolutely. And I think what people tend to not understand about Surrey as well is, like, yes, the club's got the most money out of any others, but to actually bring all of that skill and the amount of players together to win something is a challenge in itself, and it's something that Gareth Batty as head coach has done extraordinarily well over the years.
1: Stark into Rickleton, short, wide, cut. 1 bounce, 2 bounce, 4 runs to Ryan Rickleton. Short and wide from Mitchell Stark. Ryan Rickleton goes over the offside and he moves on to 14.
0: Yeah, not the best ball from Mitchell Stark. Something we're not too accustomed to seeing from him, but makes no mistake there, Ryan Rickleton. Where do you want it? He just lifts it over point, gets himself 4 more.
1: Been a little bit wayward, hasn't he, Mitchell Stark, inside these first 3 overs? A couple of free hits for the batsman.
0: That was just a little bit rusty. I don't know.
1: They do play
0: a cold.
1: Yeah. Well, he's got the long sleeves on. He might be, yeah. Get the short sleeves on. Stark into Rickleton. Full ball outside off stump. Rickleton leaves, goes through to the keeper. Do you want to give us a little TalkSport exclusive? Obviously, Crocombe's through the door at Surrey. Is there another big name coming through the door that you know of?
0: I actually don't.
1: No, I guess you wouldn't tell us anyway, would you?
0: No, I genuinely have no idea.
1: Like, if you knew that Zach Crawley was coming in from Ken, you wouldn't. I'm using him as.
0: Are you telling me?
1: No, I'm definitely not. A random example. You wouldn't. You couldn't confirm that, could you?
0: I suppose, like, well, I'm currently on contract, so no. But then, once I'm a full-time journalist, perhaps. But
1: yeah, that'd be your job, then, won't it?
0: Yeah, it will be. To be honest, I actually don't know.
1: No, that's fair enough. Stark into Rickleton, last ball of the fifth over, and Ron Rickleton leaves a full ball outside off stump. 5 gone, 26 for one. The target's 323.
0: But on guys like Croker, man, that was kind of the point I was trying to make before about bringing the team together. There's so many guys who miss out from Surrey's team by playing for England, or you're always trying to amalgamate a team from not everyone knows their role simply because it changes every week, and Henry Crocombe is with England, or has just been with England's white ball team, and he could conceivably start next year and not play a single game for Surrey if, let's say, one of the seamers gets injured and he makes a test over.
1: He'd have to have a pretty good winter though, wouldn't he? And there'd have to be a few injuries.
0: He had a pretty good summer.
1: Sure. But I mean, I take your point, but there would, with the four seamers that played this summer, and then you throw in Baker, Fisher, possibly Ollie Stone, there'd have to be a few injuries, but I take your point. That'd be quite unlucky, wouldn't it? You sign him and then it's like, yeah, he's going to go and play in the Ashes.
0: Nothing like some hyperbole to make a point.
1: Yeah. Bartlett to continue, full and straight to Markram, defended to mid-off, no run, 26-1 into the sixth over. Yeah, it must be quite like, you know, I guess obviously you know when players are going to go. You kind of work out that, okay, in April and May, Curran, Jackson, whoever are going to be at the IPL, and then you work out that Test Sam is going to start in June, so Pope's going to go. So I guess you can kind of plan for that, can't you, and work out what overseas are going to come in for certain points of the summer, right?
0: No, well, quite literally, I knew that I was going to play at the start of the season and the end of the season, because IPL, Jackson would be away. I would play in bowl and play as the all-rounder, and same at the business end in September.
1: Bartlett beats for Aidan Markram. That's a really, really good ball. A little bit of movement and beats Aidan Markram, who looks to come forward and defend on the outside edge. Bartlett's been bang on the money here. 1 for 6 midway through his third over.
0: Yeah, gorgeous bowling from Xavier Bartlett. Almost the perfect delivery. Just swinging away. Fourth stump. Not much that Aidan Markram can do. There's sometimes such things as a good miss, and that was one of them.
1: Yeah, the current run rate's below 5 runs and over. It's been a watchful start so far for South Africa. Bartlett comes into Markram, short ball, tries to take it on, tries to pull into the leg side, but it's beaten by a bit of extra pace and it goes through to the keeper.
0: But yeah, just back to that point, mapping out a season is actually so important for individuals and where you're sort of going to get your runs. And I think it was Tale Benkenstein at Durham who used to tick teams off in the calendar of the fixture list and like, okay, I'll get 100 against them, 100 against them. But then for these international guys, they've got the calendars are so squeezed now that they need to really know when they're going to get breaks. They need to know where they're going to target in terms of tournaments.
1: Bartlett into Markram, looks to punch that off the back foot, and that beats the fielder at cover. That's glorious from Markram. Not even that short, and he just rocks onto the back foot, punches it through the offside, and he beats the fielder at cover, and he gets 4 runs. He moves on to 15. South Africa now 26-1 midway through the sixth.
0: And that's the shot that Ollie Peake, when he got wrong-footed, thought that Aidan Markram was going to play. This time just goes the other side of the fielder, straight bat, and just sumptuous.
1: Love that shot. Root plays that shot, doesn't he, so well. Just on the back foot, on his toes, punches through the offside. And it's 30-1. 2 balls left in the sixth over. Markram and Rickleton, 26 runs his partnership was worth after the early wicket of Quinton de Kock.
0: Yeah, and that shot's the sort of one that you play on a bowling machine.
1: Bartlett two, Markram full straight, looks to drive down the ground, it's hit on the pad and the umpire's finger goes up. It was full, it was straight. Aidan Markram looks like a man who knows that he's out LBW. And he's walking. He doesn't even come down to chat to Ryan Rickleton. He looked guilty, it was full, it was straight, looked to drive down the ground, hit on the pad, and Xavier Bartlett picks up his second wicket. Markram goes for 15. Australia strike twice early in the power play.
0: Yeah, and after one of the shots of the day from Aidan Markram, Xavier Bartlett just adjusts his line, hits him on the back pad. And as much as Aidan Markram wanted to review that, I think he just got the nod of approval from Ryan Rickerton that he's going to have to depart.
1: It was out, wasn't it?
0: Adjacent.
1: Yes. Lovely bit of bowling, though, by Xavier Bartlett.
0: Really nice. I mean, he didn't miss by far on the previous delivery. That back foot punch, backslash front foot punch from Aidan Markram, who's looking in good order, and he just had to adjust his line by a stump or two stumps, and yeah, that one was thundering into middle, and it looks as though as he's walking off as well, some of the kids are asking for their second pair of the gloves.
1: 50 kids there. Aidan Markram doesn't engage and doesn't throw anything into the crowd. He just moves on. That brings Matthew Bretzka to the crease. In the first ODI, Bretzka broke a record that no one in the world game had more runs over the 14 ODI innings than him. He got a century in the first game, dismissed for 34 in the second game, but he comes to the crease in some form. He's got a great record against Australia, three centuries against the Aussies, and plenty of work to do with 293 runs needed for South Africa. But look at that. His numbers, absolutely phenomenal, averaging over 60 in this format.
0: Arguably one of the premier batsmen in world one-day cricket at the moment.
1: After 14 ODIs, the very best of all time.
0: Way to go.
1: An average of 61, 650s, a couple of hundreds as well. Bartlett, though, has been bang on the money. Will he go full and straight again, this time slightly shorter. A tiny bit of whip. And Matthew Bretzka just nonchalantly works that through the offside for four. I mean, a man in form, and then he goes and plays a shot like that.
0: Regardless of whether you're in good form or not, like, to do that first ball is just nuts. Look at this shot. Straight to the crease, swinging away. Plays it so late, it's behind him when he hits this shot. Just guides it in front of point. Four runs. That is textbook.
1: Nice work, Cam. That's six overs completed. South Africa 34 for two. Matthew Bretzka gets off the mark with a glorious boundary. Rickleton at the other end has 14 off 14. Australia have only won four ODIs against South Africa since the start of 2020. South Africa winning the last six bilateral series they have played against Australia, dating back a decade to September 2016. Good. Is it evening time yet or not? It's not the afternoon, is it? Stark to Rickleton. It's a full toss on his pads. Played straight to mid-wicket. And that will be a dot ball. How are you?
2: Good. I like coming on and it's 4-4 with the last three balls.
1: Fun.
2: Yeah. And especially
1: carnage
2: early on. Have you made your order?
1: No, I haven't. I missed out on coffees.
2: So I would take
1: I don't want to miss
2: food
1: out
2: order
1: on the... Okay.
2: I'll fill for you.
1: Can you do that? Yeah. I am off in five balls.
2: Well, it's up to you. If you want to wait five balls and miss out.
1: I don't think John Norman ordering it?
2: Yeah.
1: I don't think he'd be that spiteful to miss me out of the Nando's order, that I've been the one pushing for Nando's all afternoon. Five balls. Stark into Rickleton. It's full. And this time it's driven out to Longon and they come through for a single.
2: He's asking for your order right now. Half a chicken, peri peri. What?
1: Oh, just
3: mild John, please.
2: Lemon and herb. Mild. Peri peri chips.
1: Yeah, please.
2: So you want your chips spicy, but your chicken plain.
1: Yeah, I haven't really thought. I'm a bit flustered at the moment as I'm trying to commentate and do a Nando's order at the same time. And that's a beauty, by the way, isn't it, from Xavier Bartlett to get the wicket of Aidan Markram kind of full, a bit of movement away from the right-hander.
2: Yeah, he's very good with the new ball, Xavier Bartlett. You would have seen in the IPL, he struggled in the other periods, but he could certainly make it move.
1: Bartlett into Bretzka, defended it on middle stump, back to the bowler, no run.
2: It's just how he can go afterwards in the game. But yeah, two wickets. One was... I'm trying to think, what was the other wicket? Was it down... wasn't a good ball, was it?
1: No, that was that wasn't the best ball. De Klerk flicking away into the leg side.
2: So they're essentially 3-35, right? Does Aussie's not batting?
1: No, does Aussie. Well, what was that thing you said earlier? How did with Nathan Ellis? What was that?
2: Schrodinger's wicket. Do you want me to explain this to you?
1: No. We could be. It could be 35 for 2.5. Four outside off stump, driven to the fielder, extra cover. There's going to be no run. Yeah. It gives him so much work to do, doesn't it?
2: They feel like they've ruled him out though. So I don't think it is Schrodinger's wicket. I think it's just we have to put that wicket on.
1: It's just 35 for three.
2: Yep. Yeah.
1: Okay.
2: So every time you hear us say 35 for two, everyone.
1: Should we say effectively 35 for three?
2: I see what you're going there. Yeah.
1: You like that effective? That's the word that Will McPherson always uses. He loves the hashtag effectively.
2: Does he? You like Will McPherson. You've always had a bit of a bromance with him.
0: Yeah. We're tight.
2: Which is weird because he's not that much older than you, but he dresses like he's 30 years older than you.
1: Stark into Bretzka, going over the wicket, short ball. Bretzka drops his hands, doesn't want to play that. Yeah, also, I mean, I love Will, but yeah, first, like the Barnet's quite high and all over the place, isn't it?
2: Where I first met him, he must have been in his early 20s when I first met him, so similar age to I met you. And he was like, he might have been sleeping on my sofa when we were doing an Ashes or something. I can't even remember, but something was going on. And I remember, even then, his nickname was Rugger Dad, because he dressed like a rugby dad.
1: Yeah. He did cover rugby as well, though, didn't he?
2: Hey?
1: He did cover a lot of rugby as well, though, didn't he?
2: Did have to.
1: Big up Will McPherson.
2: Yeah.
1: Yeah, there we go.
2: Rugger Dad.
1: Stark into Bretzka. Bretzka defends to the fielder, extra cover. There will be no run. Just one run coming from that over. Seven overs gone. Snafrica 35 for two. Snafrica effectively 35 for three, chasing 323. Xavier Bartlett with both wickets.
2: It was quite damp early on. Just wondering if they're bringing out some more sawdust now, because it's in the early evening, if there's just a little bit of moisture around the footmarks. I saw someone running on with a bucket. Could have been anything. Some chicken.
4: Yeah.
2: Nando's, of course. We're allowed to mention Nando's on this because they are a South African company, aren't they? I don't know how we've never got a sponsorship out of Nando's. I don't know how Nando's doesn't sponsor all of cricket.
4: I'm not sure how Nando's haven't worked out that when cricket's on, Talk Sport 2, their orders in the London Bridge area go through the roof. Other chicken outlets are available. Bartlett continues, picked up two wickets so far, two for 14 from three overs, and he gets this one to go past the outside edge of Ryan Rickleton's at bat. And it'll be interesting to see what South Africa's approach is here today, because of course they have already won the series. The last time these two teams met, 2-0 up South Africa. Australia won by about 350 runs. So, obviously, that isn't possible today. 322 for 9. Australia in reply, 35 for 2. Fuller and driven. That will be 4. Rickleton moves to 19. And Butler's just overpitched a touch on off stump, but it's worth trying it out.
2: Yeah, probably just going for some swing, right? Oh, no, actually, it's wobble ball. I don't know why he bowled it so far, but lovely shot. Have you noticed the boundary ropes are so incredibly not straight? And it's been at this ground all day, because you don't always notice it, because sometimes there are people who go out and put it back exactly where it should go. But at this ground, you can see them out on the other boundary as that ball's going.
4: It's almost like the boundary rope, it's not a rope, is too big for the surface of area that it's supposed to be covering. Beaten again. This is good stuff from Bartlett. He's gone back to that back of a length approach, which has served him well. That's why you thought he was searching for swing with that pitched up delivery. He's mixing it up, is he?
2: He definitely can swing the ball. We've seen him. I think it's one of his strengths, really, that he can swing and seam the ball. We're just seeing now that he comes very close to the crease when he bowls the outswinger. Very close to the umpire, sorry. And when he bowls the wobble ball, he bowls a lot wider.
4: In now, there's a thick outside edge. Rickerton on the move. Fielder down on the boundary, though. It's Adam Zampa. The batter's cross. Rickerton moves to 20. Bit of a chat between Rickerton and Bartlett. He's got not quite Gladstone's small style shoulders, but they're up there, unless he's got some padding in there. Bartlett.
2: Yeah, we've seen him with his batting. He's quite a big, strong guy, isn't he? But he's not built like a traditional bowler, I wouldn't have thought. There's a lot of back to him. You don't think?
4: Yeah, I do. My son doesn't play any cricket at all, really, apart from dynamos on a Sunday. Well, not anymore. There's driven. Good-looking shot for none by Bretzka. Up to mid-off, no run. But I really want you to see his bowling style, though. I think you'd like it quite a lot. Because I've never really thought of him as having quite heavy set shoulders, partly because he's 9. But when he runs in and he bowls, really hurls the ball. It's all from his, it's all from his shoulder, like top of the arm, and it's like, all he wants to do is just hurl the ball down. I imagine he would bowl a heavy ball, pushed out into the covers, shot at the stumps at the non-strike his end, which misses. Breeksco very quick to call Rickerton through for the single there.
2: From the way you've explained it, and you are a radio commentator, so I'm getting a visual from what you've done.
4: Good.
2: I'm going to Carl Rackerman. Do you remember Carl Rackerman?
4: I do remember Carl Rackerman.
2: A lot of back, a lot of sort of, I don't know if slinging is the right way, but kind of forcing the ball down.
4: Definite forcing.
2: Yeah, Carl Rackerman.
4: Less slingy. Not slingy.
2: It's not slingy.
4: There's a lot going.
2: If you've ever seen Fred Truman bowl,
4: yes.
2: They get side on.
4: Yeah, yeah, yeah.
2: And then it's, yeah, with their shoulders. I think Rackerman and Truman are like that. So, I mean, being compared to Carl Rackerman or Fred Truman for your 9-year-old?
4: He's probably bowled about, I don't know, 10 times in his life. Most of his experience comes from bowling on the beach.
2: My son Ezekiel first started bowling like Sam Curran, because he's a left armer and he would run lefty through the crease without any leap. But he's become quite upright. Yasser Arafat was watching him at Beckenham recently, and he was like, "Oh, you're a tall young left arm bowler there. You want to nurture that?" But yeah, so he's kind of found his own way.
4: Here's Pat Cummins to bowl for the first time in an ODI in some time. First ball is driven wide of long, mid off for a single. And that's South Africa now 42 for 2. How much longer do you think we're going to get from Pat Cummins? Virat Kohli saying the other day that the World Cup will be his last World Cup. I think that was him saying that's the end of him for 50 over cricket, right? And which means he will retire completely from international cricket.
2: Yeah. It was always my theory that he would retire for that, which is why my book is coming out for the World Cup about Virat Kohli. So yeah, I think we all thought that, and I know with Rohit Sharma there's been a little bit more questions about his place, but there hasn't been with Virat. We all assumed he would be fine for that period.
4: What about some of these Australians then? Because of course the Ashes is taking place next year as well. There's a World Cup. They won that in 2023, so that's probably not at the top of the list of things to bow out on. This is sliced to backward point, no run. Ryan Rickerton remains 20 not out.
2: I think for the Australians, I think you're right. I think winning the Ashes in England, and obviously they've got the Border Gavaskar in India, those are two very important things. I also think they let themselves down with the last World Test Championship final. So if they can get there again, I think those are probably the most important things. But I would assume we'll see a rash of retirements at the end of this. I think Lyon, Hazelwood, I'm trying to think if there's anyone else. Smith.
4: Clipped away. It's gone miles. It's gone out the ground. Off the hip of Ryan Rickerton. That's disdainful. 6 runs from the bat. Pat Cummins, who was smiling at the start of his over, suddenly isn't. 50 up for South Africa. Oh, not quite, actually. They've gone early. 48 for 2, then. They need 275 runs from 41 overs, and that was a lovely shot from Ryan Rickerton.
2: Pat Cummins is thinking to himself, yeah, that's why I don't play one-day cricket. A little bit too straight, but that is a remarkable shot. I've seen Rickerton bat a lot. His ability to hit the ball for 6 on the leg side from almost any length, and almost from any line when he wants to as well.
4: It wasn't quite out the ground, was it? Just in front of the fence there. So it's back in Pat Cummins' hand. Leading edge, actually, trying to shovel this to the leg side is Rickerton, and it's fielded in the covers. No run.
2: It's not a very big ground, though, is it? So, like, it's not a stadium. It's somewhere between a New Zealand sort of ground and a outground in county cricket.
4: Yeah, there's definite New Zealand vibes, isn't there? It's quite... It's small and boutique-y, but it's also quite built up, isn't it? Like, not big high stands.
2: But it has stands,
4: it's kind of,
2: right? Yeah.
4: I imagine it feels like the crowd is on top of you a little bit more than you'd get from the other smaller pitches. Pushed out to mid-on. And it's another run for Rickerton. He moves to 27. Is he one of the... I mean, he seems to have improved in the last couple of years. Would you... Am I misremembering, or would you concur?
2: No, I think he was a good player before, but I think he's definitely unlocked a completely different level. I think he's matured a little bit and understands the right balls to go after. He was he's been, you know, certainly I would say he's probably in, what, top 20 sort of T20 batters in the world in the last couple of years?
4: Yeah, absolutely. Britska. Oh, nice looking shot for Nunn.
2: I mean, him Britska. And both of these guys, I remember when Britska came through and suddenly everyone wanted to pick him for all these T20 leagues. And I was like, well, his numbers aren't that good. But I think he went from being not ready to suddenly being, you know, incredibly ready, as we've seen with his ODI career. So a lot of people got that right. So I think both of them have had big jumps in fairly recent periods. I know they're slightly on different age curves, but I think Rickleton's a couple of years older than Britska, isn't he?
4: 30% chance for South Africa to win this game, according to the win probability.
2: That's a no.
4: Yeah.
2: I'm a no on that.
4: You think that's a bit high?
2: It's way too high. Mm. They're not factoring in De Zorzi.
4: Yeah, De Zorzi will not bat. He's picked up a bit of a hamstring twinge. So two down, but should be three, really. As Rickleton, again, is beating past the outside edge. He's just not quite... Is it the angle or the length that he's struggling with here? That's three times he's been beaten by Bartlett, getting the ball to go across.
2: I think it's the wobble ball, isn't it? And he's found a really nice length. And as you said, the angle, because he's bowling over the wicket, I think is moving away. And it might even be that it's moving... It's hard for us to tell because of the angle if it's moving further. But, yeah, there's just a little bit of movement out there for him.
4: It's a day-nighter, this third ODI. This time it's in his arc. Rickleton connects with the ball, but Renshaw gets across very quickly indeed, square of the wicket, and dives and prevents a run.
2: I think Xavier Bartlett has normal shoulders, but I think he hunches them up when he runs.
4: I don't know. It's almost like he's got his collar up, but he hasn't.
2: Mm.
4: You know what I mean?
2: Maybe you're right.
4: Bartlett's in now. Oh, he struck him on the pad in front, but possibly hitting outside the line. Outside leg stump, that is. What did you think? He didn't look out.
2: No, it was just outside leg, wasn't it? It's a good ball, though. He's not far away. Let's just have a look at Rickleton there. Yeah, that's the in-swinger, or out-swinger, I suppose, but in-swinger to him. Oh, he's also saying he hit it. I don't think he hit it.
4: No, I think it was pitched outside leg stump.
2: So Carey was saying it was a pitched outside leg and Bartlett was saying he hit it. I'm glad they both appealed.
4: Three balls left of the 10th over here on TalkSport 2, the TalkSport Cricket YouTube channel. Myself, John Norman, alongside Jarrod Kimber, as Xavier Bartlett is in, and this is driven edge of the circle, shy at the stumps at the non-striker's end. But the batter, Ryan Rickleton, is home. He's 28. Seeing a replay of that half LBW shout. And Bartlett was right. The ball did hit the inside portion of the bat.
2: I didn't pick that up at all live, did you?
4: I didn't see that at all. But also could have pitched it outside.
2: Oh, leg, definitely pitched outside leg.
4: Either way, we'll never mention that moment again.
2: Is that the last time a human being will mention it?
4: Have you ever walked away from a match thinking no one will ever speak about this game again? It will almost be erased from history. It's in the air for a while, but safe, and a race for Zampa, and the ball will win. Four runs that through square leg, in control of the shot all the way, Britska. This is feeling like a big partnership, or an important partnership rather. Two informed batters, and if South Africa are going to come close, you feel that one or both of these two have got to score some runs this evening.
2: Yeah, Bartlett just getting that wrong, angling it down. So I think because I'm a writer, I come at these games very differently than you do as a pure broadcaster.
4: Yep. And never been called a pure broadcaster before.
2: You're a pure broadcaster. We've all been. Sam Allard is always saying you're a pure broadcaster.
4: Hang on a second. Defended this time by Britska, who holds the pose and still holds the pose. What's that in your hand there, Sam?
2: Oh,
4: that is one cold coffee.
2: Did you think he went and got coffee and didn't get it for you?
4: Oh, yeah, because what is actually happening is...
2: Oh, you forgot to get him coffee earlier.
4: No.
2: He's already told me that.
4: No, that's not true.
2: Why did you forget to get Sam coffee? Why, don't, why do you hate
4: gross.
2: Sam?
4: Gross. That is a gross misrepresentation of the facts. I messaged Sam whilst on the way to the coffee shop, do you want a coffee? He didn't reply, so I didn't get him one. And then he replied after I'd left. Now ask yourself this question. Why is Sam holding an empty coffee cup 4 hours after getting a coffee?
2: Does he want you to go and do another run?
4: No, because he likes to smell his empty coffee cup. And you say, I'm weird with drink.
2: I've never said... When have I ever said Sam Allard's not weird?
4: That's pretty weird, though, right? Pat Cummins, start of his second over. He's gone for 8 from his first. And this is dropped down to the offside. And Rickerton's fancies a single, but Boritska sends him back.
2: Do you know how Sam is known in my house?
4: As the guy who thought the elephant was the biggest
2: nope.
4: animal in the
2: although
4: world.
2: Although that would be a good one.
4: Guy who nearly got killed by a cow.
2: No, but that would have been a good one too.
4: The guy who mistook street artist Banksy for Indian peacenik Mahatma Gandhi.
2: No.
4: The guy who... Here's Cummins, and that's 4 off the hit, tucked away fine. Pat Cummins not quite getting his line right there. The man who cleans his own toilets if he's in the Caribbean.
2: Oh my God, I forgot that one. That might be the worst.
4: The man it's who's
2: none
4: scared.
2: Of those.
4: The man who's scared of cats.
2: That's what he's known
4: finally
2: as.
4: Finally got there.
2: He is known in Mail House as Sam, who's scared of cats.
4: And he's still scared of cats.
2: Hey guys, they were kittens. They were not cats. Glad you came over, Sam.
4: The man who fields a square leg while sitting on a chair.
2: Who were we? We were telling someone about that the other day. Chris Silverwood's son. We forgot that one.
4: Oh,
2: he was
4: man,
2: bowled by a fetus.
4: The man who was bowled by an 8-year-old.
2: Hey, Kyle doesn't know that story. We'll tell him in a minute.
4: He switched around the wicket. Short delivery. And that's just been swatted in front of square. Fielder out on the boundary and is not going to come close. 4 more runs, and it's been a relatively expensive reintroduction to ODI cricket for Pat Cummins. South Africa 62 for 2, and still some way off. Runs coming nicely for both Rickleton and Boritska.
2: Was that head at short mid wicket? Did that go through him?
4: I don't know if it was head or not, but yeah, he does feel it right there. Big shout of no from Rickleton. He pushes this out to the cover where there's two fielders stationed, ready for the run out.
2: It's not a head, I just saw it. Number 15, who's wearing number 15? Do you know? Where's Neil Manthorpe when you need him? There's a man who likes numbers.
4: He's commentating on this game.
2: Yeah, he's literally there. So I text him.
4: Who? Yes, actually, that would be a
2: good
4: idea.
2: Who's wearing number 15?
4: Wave at the camera. What were we talking about before Sam Allard appeared into view? As Cummins continues around the wicket, and this again is defended by Ryan Rickleton, who is 32, going at a runner ball.
2: Yep. I say this, Marnus has about 4 sweaters on, like he's playing in Durham in April.
4: Well, the cameras did pick up. It's early. Is it early spring? It's spring anyway in South Africa. And the cameras did pick up the Australian team who were huddled on the balcony. Looked pretty cold up there. That was earlier when the sun was out. Not the sun was ever really out.
2: Yeah,
4: was it?
2: 14 degrees was it there today? I mean, Vernon Philander seems to be ready for the snow.
4: And Sean Pollock as well. Oh, this comes back in, a little bit of an inducker. And Rickerton comes through for a leg by.
2: I've done my Sean Pollock Jenga story already, right?
4: Go on.
2: When I was in Malahide, I went up and I was in the in the hotel. Yeah.
4: But that was another
2: day. I've
4: now
2: seen Sean Pollock play Jenga on his own. And not only that, I've seen Sean Pollock apologise to me for playing Jenga as if he was doing something wrong.
4: Get your cricketers playing any form of game. Do you know who was quite...
2: Do you remember King Cricket, the blog?
4: Yeah,
2: they used to have a section where you could mail in... you're seeing a cricketer in a place you wouldn't normally see a cricketer, and it would be like Phil De Freitas getting fish and chips in Cornwall or something, right? Like that was the whole idea of, did you see a cricketer in the wrong place, you know? Were they at Lego? Do you think that's our driver?
4: There's someone ringing. Do you want to just answer and just see if it's Nando's, Sam? Gideon Haig at a children's playground in North London.
2: That's a good one.
4: Mark Butcher at Achilles Playground in South London. Both of those for listeners who were with us for the first ODI will know what I'm talking about. Those that weren't, you can always listen back on the TalkSport Cricket YouTube channel as Cooper Connolly's first delivery is just tucked away off his the pads of Ryan Rickleton, who moves to 34. Connolly, who batted at three earlier today, he was yorked. Such a great sight, isn't it? Surprise it Yorker.
2: It came for it really caught me off guard. I was on commentary. You kind of think, oh, Cotier's going to come in, he'll warm himself up, and he just blew through him before I'd even said his name.
4: Peter Siddall is just
2: surprise Yorker.
4: Yeah, don't you think? You know, bowlers that you're not expecting. Yeah. That Kurtzer was fast. Actually, Siddall was pretty fast
2: when he was young. He was, yeah.
4: Here's Connolly. And this is played out to the cover. It's got to be a short run throughout the stumps. Carey takes the wicket, but Ryan Rickleton was home. He's just on the floor. I think he was... he wasn't caught on his heels, but I'm not sure he was expecting to be called through for that run. Briska hit it really firmly to the fielder. Actually, that was not a great throw. Was that Marnus?
2: It was Marnus. And
4: threw it short. I think if he throws the stumps down, then Rickleton's out. Even a better throw might have seen him struggling.
2: If he wasn't wearing four sweaters, he threw that like someone who was wearing a lot of sweaters, right? Like he couldn't loosen himself up. It just came, and maybe it got stuck in his fingers or his hand, I'm not sure, but didn't come out at all.
4: The other thing is, I think what happened is when Rickleton dived for the crease, his bat stuck in the turf and kind of jarred his wrist.
2: Oh, is that what the pause was? I wasn't sure because I saw him turning back to Briedsky and saying something about the crease, but that makes sense now.
4: Yeah, I might.
2: I told you wrong. I played club cricket 2 years ago with the guy who did that, got the bat stuck and broke his collarbone.
4: Whoa, that is an unfortunate injury. As Connolly is into the Ryan Rickleton, ball turning into the left-hander. Stays deep in his crease, pushes it out to Xavier Bartlett.
2: Yeah, he was running. And it got stuck, and then that happened. And I was umpiring, and I said, "You're going to have to go off. You've broken your collarbone." And everyone was saying, "Oh, I don't think it's that bad." And I was like, "Well, his whole side is falling here, guys."
4: Round the wicket, Connolly. That looked like it went in.
2: Yeah, like it swung in a little bit on the arm. I think you're right. And then he finally admitted that I might be right. And then he got in the car and drove to the hospital.
4: Connolly again. Oh, that's a good ball, that zips past the outside edge. Britska's forward, beaten in flight and turn. That was a nice ball from Cooper Connolly. 66 for 2.
2: Yeah, I don't know if that's illegal or not, but I just think it should be frowned upon driving with a freshly broken collarbone.
4: Yeah, you're not supposed to drive one-handed, are you?
5: TVM.
4: What was it, 10 to 2? You can't do 10 to 2 with the old...
2: There's no way he would have been up to it. He could barely get in the car.
4: you know what? Carl Abbott's about to come in. You know, we're talking about the Nando's turning up one delivery before a commentary stint. Well, he is his first... It's his first time for TalkSport 2, so...
5: Okay. Happy to go to the big screen with my...
2: We now need the PIN number for the delivery.
4: Oh, dear. I think it's 52.
2: We've got a break in play.
4: This really is. This shows when you need more production staff.
2: It's been given, not out. There was a shout for the stumping there, but his foot never really moved all that much. As Connolly comes in again, Britsky gives himself some room and forces this up to long off. And they will take a single as they go to 66 for 2 here on sorry, 67 for 2 here on TalkSport 2 with John Norman, who's about to have Kyle Abbott, and then they'll both eat cold... No, well, actually, one of them will eat cold chicken.
4: None of us will be eating cold chicken if I can't get this pin number right. What is it? 1-2. Right, well, we'll find out if we're actually going to get this food or not. Well, Kyle Abbott gets himself into the hot seat. And... this has been a pretty entertaining series, an entertaining game, and it's nice we've got a little bit of a partnership here. 37 runs, runnable between two in-form batters, with Ryan Rickleton, 35, and Matthew Britska, is 12 not out. Neither of them have played a huge amount of ODI cricket. 17 matches for Breetscombe and 19 for Rickleton. I thought he might have played a few more than that. And much like when we were watching South Africa earlier, we're going to have spin at both ends. Oh, that's a bit of a rusty off-spinner from Matt Renshaw. I think a little bit on a different occasion that might have been given the treatment. But South Africa do need to watch the wickets, with Tony D'Souza unlikely to bat because he's got a hamstring strain. He was carded to come in earlier than this as well. They've lost Quinton de Kock already, as well as Aidan Markram. And possibly Mitchell Marsh just thinking he's going to get away with a few cheap overs of spin. With Rickleton facing and Renshaw in. And this is pushed into the leg side. No run. How you doing, Carl? You good?
6: Yeah, all good. Just interesting start here to South Africa's innings. Quite different to Australia with the explosive hitting of Travis Head and Mitchell Marsh. It looks like the pitch potentially has just slowed up a little bit. It seems pretty cool there. Not typical of a summer's evening in the half veld where batting normally gets pretty good under lights. It looks like it's a bit sticky and slow.
4: Here is Renshaw. He's dragged this one down. Rickerton's taking it on and just about cleared the leg side boundary. Ollie Peake was interested forward of square on the leg side, but the ball had just enough on it and it sailed away for six.
6: Yeah, there's a risky run bringing on a part-time spinner. Going to get these drag downs and these loose balls and put away quite comfortably by Rickleton. 79 metres, six over deep square.
4: Yep, this time on the back foot and on his toes and pushed out to wide long on for another single. I think it was Rickleton who picked out the fielder just inside the boundary on match day one. He was about to do the same thing. He's actually just behind square. Was it forward at first? But not so. Sam's going to miss out on the food as well. Oh, dear, poor Sam. This is punched out to cover by Breetscombe. First shot was beautiful. Shot of real confidence. It's Bartlett. And this is pushed out to cover. He wants a run, but Rickleton doesn't. So sends him back. That's the end of the over. Eight runs coming from it. Breetscombe 13, Rickleton 42, 75 for two. And after a word from Carl Abbott, it'll be returning very hungry. So I'm out.
7: Carl, how are you doing?
6: Oh, good, thanks, Sam. How are you?
7: Not good. Yeah, game poised nicely here. South Africa 75 for 2 after 13. The target for victory, 323. Both openers went cheaply. De Kock for a duck. Aidan Markram made 15. This partnership now for the third wicket is worth 45 runs. Ryan Rickleton has 42. Matthew Bretzka, who we know is in the form of his life, is at the crease. Unbeaten on 13. We saw Matt Renshaw bowl the second over a spin. And now we're going to see Adam Zampa come into the attack. I think Cooper Connolly is only allowed to bowl one over spells for Australia. As Adam Zampa comes into Rickleton, over the wicket, short, pulled and stopped kind of by square leg. Not sure if that took, that's like an awkward bounce in front of him. And kind of half stopped it. And Pat Cummins does the fielding on the leg side boundary.
6: Yeah, it looked like it did. I don't think that got into the air much, but Renshaw seems to have taken quite a blow to the hand. He's hit that incredibly hard. Yeah, it has taken an awkward bounce just before him and skidded off that square.
7: Sticks out his right arm and it kind of comes off his right arm, and I'm sure his right arm is in pain, but I think he's also quite lucky that ball didn't ricochet into his face, because it could have gone anywhere really, couldn't it, that ball?
6: Yeah, absolutely. He just didn't look like he committed to fielding, and sometimes when you just put out a lazy hand, it hurts a lot more than actually committing to it.
7: Zampa to Rickleton, slightly short to Rickleton on the back foot, punches out to mid-wicket, no run. How does South Africa try and approach then these middle overs, where I'm sure we're going to see plenty of spin?
6: Well, assuming that D'Souza's not going to bat, they're technically three down here, so these two have got to take it deep to probably around 28-30 overs and keep those extra wickets in hand.
7: Zampa into Rickleton again, and this time it's just flicked into the leg side. There's a half-hearted appeal from Manazampa for LBW, but I think that was bat first, and possibly the bat ended up hitting the pad as he played the shot.
6: Yeah, the run rate's still in check there.
7: 6.7 at the moment.
6: Yeah, nothing to write home about just yet. But a lot's going to rest on these two, and then and Stubbs coming in the next couple of wickets are going to be the engine room to get South Africa home if they do.
7: Zampa comes into Bretzky, it's short and it's pulled into the leg side, but straight to deep mid wicket Ollie Peake. Possibly Bretzky missed out on that one. It was a drag down from Adam Zampa, who we know, Carl, has been so good for Australia for such a long period of time, but hasn't bowled at his best in the first two one-day internationals in particular. Last time out was really expensive. He bowled a lot of bad balls, getting through nine overs for 77 runs as he comes in again over the wicket to Ryan Rickleton. This time punch on the back foot to long off four. In fact, there's mid off, who's up in the circle, and Connolly does well to keep it just to a single.
6: Yeah, Zampa hasn't been handed the best cards of the Wanderers, and now Potchefstroom will see how he goes tonight. Two very difficult places to bowl spin, but in Durban, you would expect him to have done well on slightly slower turnier wickets down there on the coast.
7: Five runs from his first five balls of his first over. Bretzky faces up, full outside off stump and driven through the covers, and that's going to be four. It was a half volley, and Bretzky averaging a touch over 60 in one-day international cricket. Not going to miss out on that. Sumptuous drive through the covers. He moves on to 18 after 14 overs. South Africa, 80 for two.
6: Yeah, he certainly looks like he's in some good form from that very first ball that he punched off the back foot through the covers to that one there, playing right under his eyes and hitting it into a very big gap there on the offside. Only a deep cover point had any chance of getting around to it. But yeah, he's in some good touch, isn't he?
7: You've rocked the shorts today, by the way, haven't you? Which, I've just been outside. It's a tad nippy late this evening. And was that like leaving a 10 o'clock this morning, you were like, good idea, but possibly going back home this evening, it might be not the wisest of ideas?
6: Still hanging on to the last bits of summer.
7: You really are, aren't you? Fair play to you. You're doing a decent job of it.
6: You know what? I've had an hour train to get to London and then a tube. I get really hot on the train, so I really wanted to try and keep myself as cool as possible for you.
7: Good man. We're going to see Ollie Peake now come into the attack. So it's four consecutive overs of spin with four different bowlers. Connolly, Renshaw, Zampa, and now Ollie Peake. First ball was just defended by Rickleton.
6: Either this is some sort of tactic or I'm really not reading the game here.
7: Around the wicket again on middle stump, driven to long on. What's confusing you about this? Just the constant rotation?
6: Constant rotation. I've seen it in T20 cricket where you don't want batters to line up a bowler for too long and you chop and change as quickly as possible. For 50 over cricket, especially in the 14th over, where you're probably still looking for someone like Cummins or even one of your openers to potentially still be bowling.
7: Peak into Bretzky on the back foot, punches out to long on. He's only bowled 42 balls in one-day international cricket, picking up just the one wicket. And we've got some rain, unfortunately, in the air.
6: Yeah, that doesn't look great. Well, I tell
7: you
6: what,
7: it's heavy, doesn't it?
6: It does look heavy. Probably good for South Africa if we can get a little bit of shine on that pitch and potentially the ball skids through a bit better.
7: Peak around the wicket to Rickleton, again on the back foot, punches out to long on, just going to be a single. How would you be approaching this phase of the game then from a bowling point of view, Carl, with your captain's hat on?
6: Yeah, I'd still be looking at potentially having Cummins on. Trying to pick up another wicket here, because I think if you pick up three kind of within the first 10 to 15, you're putting them under pressure.
7: Peak into Bretzky. This time it's leg side, and Bretzky just turns that away into the leg side. It'll be a single. Four singles in the last four balls.
6: Kind of turning to spin straight out of the power play. Can not just look sometimes an option of just trying to get through some overs or that, but it's not really a wicket-taking option. They've knocked it around here quite comfortably with the odd boundary.
7: That's a wide ball from Peak, and it's cut away by Ryan Rickleton out to deep cover. Pat Cummins does the fielding. Five overs then from the Peak over. So we've had one over a Connolly for four, one over a Renshaw for eight, one over a Zampa for nine, and now one over of Ollie Peake for five runs.
8: Yeah, I mean, between Stark, Bartlett and Cummins, they've only bowled 11 overs. Cummins only bowled two. He has gone for 13, but he's an excellent bowler. He's a wicket taker, and that's what you need to do when you're defending totals and you take wickets. So I would have liked to have seen one of those three potentially bowl a few more out of the power play, along with the Zampa, your most experienced spinner, and just putting a bit more pressure on South Africa. They just look like they're batting quite easily.
7: And that's it, with them effectively three down after 12, 13, 14 overs. Do you think you could really go

0: to the offside, Pat Cummins does the fielding on the boundary, it would just be a single.
1: And I mean, I'm not saying now you need to bring back Cummins or Stark and go short and do what they did to Peak and in that middle, in those middle overs, but yeah, there's still a lot of overs for those seamers in the bank, and if they were 2-3 or 3-4 down now, it looks like a very different game.
0: Zampa to Rickleton, look to work leg side, hit on the pad. There's an appeal for LBW, did that pitch outside. Adam Zampa is asking Alex Carey. Ryan Rickleton looked to turn the ball to the leg side. Worth a review, Cole?
1: That, I don't think that's turned. So if it's pitched in line, it could be a little bit closer than we think.
0: They are going to go upstairs. They have reviewed it. Full ball.
1: Zampa's not a massive turner of the ball, so he's going to hope that this is pitching in line and
2: player review for LBW. Original
1: hitting leg stump is their best option. Yeah,
2: but
1: yeah, it looks close. I think it might be a little bit closer than we think. I'm going to say with umpire score, not out.
0: Of course, earlier I said taking wickets about bringing Stubbs and Miller to the crease. Of course, Miller's not playing today, is he? So it's they're one batter down in that respect. Oh, and there's bat as well. He's hit that. Yeah, absolutely irrelevant where it pitched and if this is going to spin or not, because as Ryan Rickleton looked to work that four ball into the leg side, looking at first replay there, Kyle, probably he's absolutely... Yeah, clear. There's a clear inside edge, isn't there, on the pad?
1: Yeah, clear inside edge. Certainly pitched in line, but after that, everything becomes irrelevant. So, yeah, there's review loss there. Okay, hope they don't need that there. Further down, okay, down the innings. But those are so tough. There's so much happening so close to bat and pad there.
0: Were you a bowler that just would come in and everything was out? Would you be reviewing everything, or would you think you managed to stay calm in those key moments?
1: I do think a lot is out. I think every bowler does. But after a couple of seconds, I normally see the light.
0: Zampa to Rickleton, four ball and off stump, driven to the fielder at cover. There will be no run.
1: Although, seeing the commentary box there for Super Sport, Vernon Philander sitting next to Sean Pollock there. Vernon was in his follow-through sometimes, already making the tee to the umpire before the captain had a chance.
0: Zampa into Rickleton on leg stump, flicked away into the leg side out to deep mid-wicket. It'll be a single. 92 for two, one ball left to the 16th over. That current run rate, a touch below six, the required run rate, still manageable at 6.7. But again, confirmation, they're two down, but we're not expecting Tony DeZorzi to bat, so effectively three down.
1: Yeah. Even if three down, you would think that this run rate is still fairly manageable at the moment.
0: Zampa to Bretzka, unbeaten on 21. Looks to come forward, but then rocks back and crashes that down the ground to long gone. It'll be a single. That's the end of the 16th over. South Africa, 93 for two. The target for victory is 323 runs. Can I just pick your brains on the South African test squad, which was announced in between matches, and good time to do that because it is drinks. 16 overs gone, South Africa 93 for 2. I guess the headline news is that Kagiso Rabada has been included in the test squad for the three test series against Australia. And Ngidi, Bartman, Mapaka, who are also dealing with hamstring problems, have not been considered for selection. The only uncapped player is top order batter Ackerman, who has scored more than 1,000 runs for South Africa A. He will be competing for a top three place with DeZorzi, Stubbs and Mulder. So I'll read out the full squad while it's a drinks break. We've got Temba Vuma as captain, Ackerman, Bedingham, Bosch, Kurtzia, DeZorzi, Harmer, Janssen, Maharaj, Markram, Van Mulder, Mutusami, Norkia, Patterson, Rabada, Rickleton, Stubbs and Varane. How do you think South Africa will look to go about, if you look at that first test, what sort of 11 would you like to see them pick?
1: I have a feeling they might go double spin. I think they got two. I know they've got two of the best finger spinners in the world, in Simon Harmer and Keshav Maharaj. And I don't think there's a better venue in South Africa to play double spin. They'll probably then go with someone like Mulder, who offers them that extra option with the ball and to bat in the top order. So he's a real luxury. Whether or not Rabada will be fit. His Lions coach Russell Domingo, who's our coach this season, when the news came out, it sounded like it was going to be quite a long time. So I wonder if they've added him

0: for a particular reason, or they actually do think he's going to be fit. That's still a question mark. But I think they might go with kind of half pace in Norkia, Janssen, potentially Kutsa, Gerald Kutsia, with Björn Mulder as your optional fourth.
1: And the two spinners. So kind of like five frontline bowlers plus also Van Mulder as well, who has obviously batted in the top three, hasn't he, recently?
0: Yep. Yeah, absolutely. So kind of working backwards, if you've got Norkia at 11, potentially Kutsia at 10, and then you've got Janssen, who's capable of batting as high as 7, Maharaj and Harmer there, who are no mugs with the bat either.
1: So they're the five bowlers from 7 down to 11. Obviously, Janssen will be at 7. Keeper Varane at 6. The top two will be Rickleton and Markram. You're saying Van Mulder at 3. Obviously, the captain, Temba Bavuma, at 4. And I guess that then leaves 5. And that would be Tristan Stubbs, you'd imagine?
0: Beddingham.
1: Or Beddingham, sure. I guess a nice headache to have, right?
0: A nice headache to have. He's off 7 centuries this summer across the UK, and then flying back for a couple of weeks for some cricket, some 4-day cricket for the Western Province team.
1: Is there any way they could drop everyone down one? So if Varane goes to 7, and you then kind of have your two seamers, which could be Janssen, let's say Norkia, your two spinners in Harmer and Maharaj, and then Van Mulder as the fifth bowler, and that allows you to play both Stubbs and Beddingham and still kind of have five frontline bowlers, and also if needed as well, you kind of got the off spin of Aidan Markram, I guess.
0: Yep, absolutely. That's another way to.
1: Was that bowler like, do you think? Do you think they need the extra seamer? Is that not enough, just having the two frontliners plus Mulder?
0: It's a tough one, because when the conditions kept right at Kingsmead, under lights, a little bit overcast, and that it is quite seamer friendly. So potentially looking at a forecast, if you're going to get 4 days of or 5 days of clear sunshine, then that's probably a way to go. But
1: Ollie Peake is going to continue, and that's a nice shot from Dretzko, who steps outside of leg stump and crashes that ball, times it nicely, but straight to the fielder Mitch Marsh to cover, no run.
0: Yeah, the only other concern about going in with the three seamers is that Norkia hasn't played test cricket in a very long time.
1: Peake again into Dretzko, short, pulled into the leg side for a single, 94 for 2 into the 17th over.
0: And neither has Kutsia. I mean, and Norkia recently retired and has now come back, so to put loads on those bowlers, it's all things that management have got to take into consideration.
1: I think it's definite they'll play the two frontline spinners.
0: I think in Durban, I don't think there would be a better opportunity to do it. And the way Australia have gone about this, playing spin in this ODI series, I think South Africa could be lining that up.
1: Peak around the wicket, cut from Rickleton. That's poor fielding by Barlett at a point. It goes through him, and they're going to come back for 2. Rickleton moves on to 53. The partnership now worth 66 runs. And yeah, you kind of want those. That's a fun seam attack, isn't it? Plenty of variety, plenty of options. I really hope Rabada is fit for at least the second test match, because you want the best Australians going up against the best South Africans, and no Rabada will be such a blow for this series.
0: Yeah, absolutely.
1: Peak around the wicket again, little bit of whip, it's cut by Rickleton out to deep cover, and again it's a fumble. Is that Pat Cummins this time on the boundary on the offside? Yeah, it is. It allows them to come back for 2, 98 for 2 into the 17th.
0: The exciting thing about having Harmer in your side with Janssen is that Janssen will create footholds for him, so that's an added bonus to it all. But then again, Nathan Lyon, Mitchell Starc, there's going to be a bit of rough for that off-spinner.
1: Peak going around the wicket to Rickleton. There's a bit of whip, and this time cut and really well fielded by Marnus Labuschagne at cover, who's pretty close in. Can't wait for the test series. It's going to be an absolute beauty, isn't it?
0: It's the best cricket in the world, isn't it? It really is. I absolutely love it.
1: Peak around the wicket, and again, just bowling a touch short, smidging a whip, and on the back for Rickleton. Punches that out to the fielder on the offside boundary. 6 runs from it. 17 overs are completed. 99 for 2 the target. 323 runs. Is there, even before Sandpaper Gate, always a bit of extra needle when the Aussies came to town?
0: Very much so. And for quite a long time, Australia always won on South African soil, and South Africa always won in Australia soil. So they were always trying to get one up and kind of stop that trend, which actually did stop during the Sandpaper. That was one of the first times in almost 10-12 years, I think, that South Africa beat them at home. with all that controversy. I mean, that started in Durban, where that test is going to be next week or the week after, with the run out of Avery de Villiers and Nathan Lyon dropping the ball on him.
1: Zampa to continue. Rickleton just defends that back to the bowl in a run.
0: Both sides have got a lot of respect for each other, and it's not too dissimilar to what I think England have got with the Ashes. It's just great to see two great test playing nations going head to head.
1: Zampa into Rickleton, it spins back in. Rickleton plays on the back foot. That looked absolutely plumb. The umpire's finger goes up. Zampa getting a bit of turn. Rickleton looking to work into the leg side on the back foot. Hits him on the pad, given out on field. Ryan Rickleton will review.
0: I had my finger up straight away there, but
1: But as you said earlier, you think everything's out, don't you?
0: The bowl in me. He looked really far back in his crease. It's hit him on the back leg, so it hasn't had far to travel. The only thing here is a bit of height. I think it's pitched in line, hit him in line. But I don't think it's going to be anything worse than umpire's call clipping.
1: There's not as much turn as I maybe thought. Is it maybe just okay, come just on a little bit quicker to Ryan Rickleton off the pitch?
0: Potentially with that rain, could do that. Could just skid up that surface a little bit and kind of almost playing back for that spin and just. It looked like it rushed him for pace, really.
1: That looks okay. Out, doesn't it?
2: I'm going to have to go to Old Trench to see if there's an inside edge there, please.
0: I think even we can see there's no inside edge on that one.
1: Oh, they will check it though, won't they? Not miles away, to be fair, is it?
2: All the way through. Yeah. We can go for ball tracking when ready, please. Okay, pitching in line, impact in line.
1: Oh!
2: Wicket missing.
1: Okay. Well, that's why Carl Abbott is going to carry on playing cricket next year for Hampshire, and he's not going to work his way into the umpire's team just yet. Wickets missing, it goes over middle stump, saved by the bounce.
0: I did not see that. I didn't think it was going to hit halfway up middle, but certainly not going over. He looks so deep in his crease, but yeah, got saved then. I got it wrong.
1: We all got it wrong. I don't think I've ever got an umpire's call right in my life before. Yeah, bit of extra skid, bit of extra bounce, and yeah, wickets missing, it is going over middle stump. To be all the Aussie players look just as surprised as you did when they saw that replay. Here comes Zampa in once again, this time a little bit short, a little bit of whip, cuts the fielder at point, and there was a really good throw there by the fielder. Kerry takes the bells off, but good quick running between the wickets. I tell you what, Carl, I think we've got a cracking game on our hands here.
0: Absolutely, and we watch this replay again, and I'm still putting my finger up. I mean, Zampa's not the tallest bowler in the world, and it didn't look like it was a top spinner of any sort. And yeah, the reaction on Mitchell Marsh's face there says it all. He still thinks it out, so do we. It is still out.
1: It is 100 for 2, though. Gretzka's got 23, Rickleton's got 57. Zampa comes in to Gretzka, and Gretzka just defends that. And Adam Zampa says, how was that? Was he just taking the mick there? Because he middled that, didn't he?
0: Unless he thought it might have flicked his front pad first, but I mean, that's a worse call than
1: didn't
0: ours.
1: Know if he was doing that as a joke, because he was so surprised the previous one was given overturned. In comes Zampa then, to Matthew Gretzka. Got a fascinating game poised here. Gives us a little bit of flight there, slightly overpitched and driven out to the sweeper on the offside boundary. Feels weird seeing Pat Cummins doing the running on the boundary, doesn't it? So you're just seeing him at mid-off, not moving when he's not bowling. Where'd you field? Where'd you like to field? Where'd you not like to field?
0: I try and hide.
1: Where's the best place to hide in a cricket field?
0: Nowadays, everywhere, because they play behind the wicket and all sorts. So.
1: All this 360 nonsense, yeah? Last ball of the 18th. Zampa into Gretzka, and this time beating on the outside edge. He comes forward and defends. Kerry takes the stumps, and they are absolutely convinced he is out of his grounds. And they think they've got their man. There's a little bit of turn. Gretzka looking to defend, beating on the outside edge. Kerry takes the stumps. And Zampa and Kerry celebrate, Kyle. Almost as if they bowled him. Yeah, they're convinced it's out.
0: They are convinced it's out. He did clearly miss that.
2: They're celebrating
0: as though he's edged it, but then taking the bails off. But I'm pretty sure it was quite a clear gap.
2: If you can have a look at your best side on angle, please.
1: Umpire review for stumping. Yeah, I thought that one did spin away from the right-hander, and Yeah, beat him on the outside edge. Is there anything behind the line here, Cole?
0: No, that is out. The line belongs to the umpire. There's nothing grounded behind there, unless there's a spark that we can't see. Okay. If I get two in a row wrong here,
1: I tell you what, mate, it's tight, isn't it? You say the line belongs to the umpire. I say there's, from that reverse replay there, I don't think we can see anything behind the line, can we? Oh my goodness me. Over to you, Carl. It's close, isn't it?
2: Just go back to the other side as well, thank you.
0: Yeah, the third umpire, Richard Illingworth, is taking his time here and can understand why. It is really close, and it with two set batters and a partnership like that, it could actually be a decision that turns the game either way. But
2: nothing behind the line.
0: No, as we can hear there, we've got to agree with them that there's nothing behind the line there and should be given out.
1: It's a nice ball from Zampa. First time we've seen a real bit of turn. And Alex Carey, well, we know he's one of the best keepers in the world right now. And confirmation there. The third umpire has given that out. Big moment in this game. Matthew Bretzka has to go for 25. Nice piece of bowling and great keeping from Alex Carey, standing up to the stumps.
0: Yeah, great piece of bowling. As we saw, the LB decision that didn't get given didn't turn at all. And that one's ripped past the bat, which makes batting pretty difficult, but Carey did quick glove work there, and he would have had a good view of the foot from behind and not seeing anything down the grounded behind. But partnership broken, and with the ball turning and not one turning, suddenly now that 6.91 per over, the new batter coming to the wicket, is not that easy just to start and keep that momentum up.
1: And it's not often you see Tristan Stubbs come to the crease this early in the innings. He's in after 18 overs, probably batting a place higher than what was the intention. So it's 18 overs gone. South Africa 102 for 3. I watched a lot of Tristan Stubbs, commentated on a lot of Tristan Stubbs in the IPL this year, and then maybe it was 2 days after the IPL finished, 3 days after the IPL finished, I saw a tweet, Tristan Stubbs hitting 6 for Hampshire in the Blast, and I thought that must have been an old tweet from last year or something. Thought he must have had a couple of days off after the IPL, flew straight to England and played for your lot in the Blast, didn't he?
0: Yeah, the cricketing world's remarkable at the moment. It's great that players do that.
1: Attacking captaincy, because Mitchell Starc is back into the attack. The Aussies sensing blood. First ball driven to cover. There's a throw that on Shiker's end, and there's going to be an overthrow. But do you like this captaincy from Mitch March there? Three down, effectively four down. Bring back your gun bowler now.
0: Absolutely. I would even... a nice ball. Sorry, as we're watching the replay of Zappa's stumping, it's a beautiful ball just turned away. I'd even throw a double up on it and go Cummins from the other side. He's only bowled two overs, even if he has a spell of three or four here. And with the turning, it's going to probably turn a little bit more as the game goes on. So if they can make a breakthrough between the two of them and save that spin for a little bit later.
1: So Tristan Stubbs then going to face his first ball. There is a slip in. That's Xavier Bartlett at first slip. Stark comes in over the wicket to Stubbs. It's a shorter ball, and Stubbs just tucks that away into the leg side to square leg. Comes through for a single. He went well, didn't he, for Hampshire? Got runs, didn't he, this time?
0: Yeah, he did nicely for us. Played a few crucial knocks through the group games. He then... I think he missed the quarterfinal due to a South African commitment, and then from what I understand landed on the morning of finals day and played double header and didn't have a great finals day, but I think he was really kind of not even jet lag, just getting off a plane, and that is incredibly tough. But all in all, he had a good blast for us.
1: Stark into Rickleton full, and that's a nice shot by Ryan Rickleton. Beats the diving fielder at cover. Pat Cummins will cut it off on the offside boundary, and they should come back for a third. Yeah, they will come back for a third. That's a nicely timed shot by Ryan Rickleton. Yeah, that's the life, isn't it, of the modern day cricketer, where it was crazy, isn't it, landing the morning of a game. Off you go, have a hit, and try and win Hampshire the T20 Blast, right?
0: Yeah, quite remarkable. I'm not too sure you're going to have too many bowlers volunteering to do that. But, it shows his commitment and passion to playing cricket. And and wanting to win trophies along the way.
1: Defended into the offside by Tristan Stubbs. No run. That's a pretty good T20 team, isn't it, that, by the way, for Hampshire? See, Vincey was in captaining, but then two overseas of Stubbs and Cartwright. A lot of international experience in the bowlers with Liam Dawson, obviously. Sonny Baker plays for England. Got the experience of Chris Wood. James Fuller, been around for a long time.
0: Yeah, absolutely. Really a team that had quite a lot of bases covered. The only time we got into trouble a little bit was with only five bowlers. Although all quality, your chances are one of them, two of them are probably going to go the distance.
1: Stark into sub, short ball pulled away into the leg side, deep back to square leg, does the fielding, Adam Zampa, they'll come back for two.
0: Tristan Stubbs did bowl a few overs through the blast, but yeah, if we really wanted to add in an extra layer to that team, someone in that middle order that you can get potentially two to three good. No, Cartwright doesn't bowl anymore. Apparently he did. So yeah, although yeah, you kind of it is well balanced when you do look at it, and I suppose you pick your five bowlers to bowl. That's their job.
1: Stark into Stubbs, full and wide, driven to the sweeper on the offside boundary for a single. 110 for three. 19 overs completes the target. It's 323. Seems like a pretty relaxed guy, Tristan Stubbs.
0: Yeah, very down to earth. I've heard some wonderful sort of stories about him, just kind of his humbleness. Apparently he's from Port Elizabeth, or Gqeberha now, and from what I understand he still drives his mom's car around. I don't think he actually owns his own car, so yeah, just still kind of down to earth and does the good things.
1: Stay humble, eh? 19 overs gone, 110 for three, a double switch in the commentary box. Cameron Steele's coming in, as is Jarrod Kimber.
3: My favourite thing about this is that this is the time that Cam got it wrong, and so Kyle's missed out on his food even longer. And Cam finished his food quite a while ago too, so it's not like Cam was like, oh, I won't be able to eat my food in time here. All right, Adam Zampa is bowling again. So Stubbs is on four. Rickleton is 61 from 60. They're behind the rate. They're 110 for three, but they're really 110 for four with DeZorzi's hamstring. As Adam Zampa comes in his weird glasses and he spins a little bit, stays low, and he's hit back to the bowler.
4: Well, it looks like Adam Zampa has found his rhythm for the first time in this series.
3: Yeah, he's not bowling terrible.
4: He's been really on song today. It's been, well, the point of difference for Australia, really.
3: Well, that's gone a long way, this one. He's actually got it away for runs and stops, but he was off the outside part of the bat, goes to back point, and they get one. I missed it before. I sort of half heard. You were telling a story about being in a car with the spinner. Was that Zampa?
4: No, that was Sunil Narine, who didn't speak at all.
3: He's very shy person.
4: But then he was extraordinarily chatty in the car with me. And then he would get in the car with me quite a lot.
3: This is reverse swept quite well, actually, by Rickleton. Back of point. No run.
4: But no, Adam Zampa, very chatty man. Very nice guy. He was around at Surrey last year. Works much harder at his game than he might look like, where he's, well, talking about Love Cafe and looking cool and everything.
3: I've got a great Zampa story for you, actually. As this is back of a length and pushed down to long on for one. So first time I met Zamps, he told me within the first minute that he'd become a vegetarian.
4: Which very important. Very important personality trait.
3: Which was, I just thought, was a really weird way to sort of start the conversation. And I don't think he is anymore. I think it was a very brief thing that he did. The second time, I didn't actually talk to him, but we're in the same hotel in Jamaica, the famous hotel where Bob Woolmer passed away. This one spins, and he's going to get one out to deep cover for what? For a single, sorry. 113 for three. And he walked through the kind of lobby area / cafe area of this hotel. I forget the name of the hotel, but it's the famous one in Jamaica. In what I could only describe as like a toga.
5: One to come?
3: I think he might have been barefoot, and he had a coffee mug that he clearly had, like a child had made for him. And I just remember thinking, like, and like, I was under no illusions that he was like a normal Australian cricketer. But even that, there were so many layers to what was happening. Is this one who's turned on the leg side for it? Because you didn't play a lot of franchise cricket, did you?
4: No, none.
3: But you go to these, everyone's wearing the franchise clothes because it's almost to a point where it's like, outside of wearing, taking clothes for when you're going out somewhere, there's no point. You've got the franchises throw so many clothes at you, you can't even fit them in your bag. So everyone's got like their polos on or their training kit on or whatever. And he's got, as I said, something approximating at toga. And I just remember thinking to myself, like, I haven't ever felt that comfortable that I could walk through a crowd of people wearing something like this. And then I remembered that I was in a music video where I walked around Melbourne in a toga made of bed sheets with nothing else on. So actually, I was once Adam Zampa myself.
4: And you're a leg spinner.
3: Yeah, I'm much more used to the bad balls that he bowls than the good balls. As this one's pushed out in the air. So actually, my leg spin is probably a bit similar to him in that I think my main skill was sort of keeping it on the right spot and skidding it through and everything else. It's just that I bowled so many bad balls on top of that, it didn't matter.
4: Must think about leggies, just limiting how many bad balls you bowl. Everyone bowls them, including Warnie.
3: Well, I also think that like there is that other thing of like, I always wondered, like, Stuart McGill bowled with such freedom, and then you get the Zampa, Kumble style of leg spinners who are a little bit more like trying to put it in the right area. What were you? You look like a trying to put it in the right area guy to me.
4: I was a big spinner of the ball, but fighting demons all the time.
3: Stuck. Back of a length, pushed out to point, and they get one run. The best chat I ever had with a leg spinner wasn't with Zampa, although we have talked about leg spin before, but the best chat I ever had with a leg spinner was Bryce McGain, because he was basically saying that leg spin more than anything else, once you bolt the ball, everything that happens afterwards has nothing to do with you. So it's a good ball, it's a bad ball or whatever, but because leg spin is slower than finger spin, and you kind of fall over a bit after you finish bowling it, it's kind of done. And then you're a spectator. So if someone runs down and hits you back over your head, you're just like, yeah, but that was a good ball, and that's fine. That's all I need to be able to do. And unlike a fast bowler, as Cummins bowls a cutter here, and dropped out on the offside, they take another singer. If you're a fast bowler, whether you bowl a good ball or a bad ball, everything happens so quickly, you don't really have the time to react. And finger spinners don't bowl that many bad balls, right? So leg spinners almost have, they could be more emotionally involved in the deliveries they bowl than any other bowler. And so, like, Bryce McGain, who was 36 or 37 when he made his debut for Australia, was like, he went the complete opposite way with it. He's like, that's come out of my hand, it's good. That's come out of my hand, it's bad. Everything else is just me fielding and getting ready for the next ball. It's very zen leg spin. I was never like that. This one's back of the legs on the hips and turned for one.
4: Yeah, I'm not sure any leg spinners, well, really that zen. It's a tough thing to get through. Everyone's got such different challenges as well. Every leg spinner is so different in the way that the ball arrives. I mean, my struggle is I struggle with the yips from age 18 to 21. So most of my bowling career was basically trying to get over that. So even
3: did
4: not...
3: Did you have a growth spur?
4: Not during my leg spin career, no.
3: No, but at the age of 18, is that when...
4: No. Okay. I basically didn't grow from age 13 till now. Just outwards.
3: Pushed out to deep point, I'll take another one. Because I've noticed that what happens with leg spinners is at 12 and 13, you're almost at your best because you're short and little and you bowl up and it comes down and it has this beautiful natural arc. And then you have a growth spurt, 13, 14, 15, and suddenly you're releasing it. And if you try and bowl with that arc, it goes too high and it doesn't work anymore. And I've talked to hundreds of leg spinners in my life who've had the same issues. And I remember, especially after Warn came through as Stark. A little bit of salt and pepper in his hair. He's pushed out to short cover and there's no run there with a full wide one. Quite often in Melbourne you would see these guys who would be 12 and 13 who'd be playing like the top levels of district cricket, and by 14 and 15 were in their fourths. Like, and it's the growth spurt that really changes it. But it sounds like with you, you just did it on your own.
4: Did, yeah. I bowled off spin until 14 and then... Yeah, I don't know what it was. Came over here and then one day, it was actually at Freshers Nets in Durham where Durham Uni, where everyone had to, when it was the old MCCU systems, and
3: with
4: everyone
3: Foxy Fowler.
4: With Foxy Fowler, and everyone had to go to the Nets, even if you were in the MCCU already. I was signed at Middlesex on the summer contracts and everything, and I remember I just got to the top of my mark in the Nets, and just I forgot what my run-up was, and I had no idea, and then I bowled a double bouncer and like laughed it off, and then yeah, from then I just could not pitch a leg spinner for 3 years.
3: And that's as you're becoming a professional as well. Zampa, talking about not pitching a leg spinner, bowls a full toss down the leg side that beats the keeper and the batter because no one was expecting that to come down. And me and Cam have done all of those things.
4: But I think that's the thing, even when you see a ball like that, it's not like, obviously Adam Zampa's not got the yips, I don't think he ever has, but as in the anxiety when you bowl a ball like that is always kind of the same ilk.
3: Zampa again, it's 119 for three. This is another full toss, but this one is outside off stump. They'll get two as Pat Cummins slides on the moist outfield. They come back for a second. Yeah, I think it's such a psychological art form, right? Like, so I do understand how that can happen. When I had my growth spurt, two things happened. I had the growth spurt, and then I could only bowl wrong-ins. So I had about, I just came back from, you know, the start of preseason training and bowled a wrong-in first ball and was like, why is that a wrong-in? This one is pushed out on the offside. Then I went back and I bowled the next one, it was a wrong-in again. And then I was like, I could not stop bowling wrong-ins. And I completely lost my confidence because I was like, I couldn't do it. And it really affected me. And that year I ended up bowling medium pace. And it was the only year of my life I haven't bowled leg spin until I hurt my arm. So yeah, I lost a year of my development because of that. And then the next year, it was the leading wicket taker in the competition. Like there's no correlation. I came back from the next preseason and I could bowl leg spin again.
4: Crazy, crazy stuff, isn't it? Oh, how many people have been mentally disintegrated through trying to bowl leg spin?
3: Yeah, left arm finger spinners. Have you ever seen that? It's quite common, the yips with left arm finger spinners. As this one's down the leg side and it's tucked away, and they're going to get four actually. It was a little bit off target from Zampa. He's probably trying to slide that in for the LBW and just a little bit too straight. Let's have a look. Actually, there were revs on it.
4: Yeah, he slides a few of them on anyway. It looks as though he's just trying to go a little bit quicker there. Adam Zampa, having missed full a couple of times this over, a couple of fullies, and then yeah, that one just slightly too far leg side, and all it needs is a little tickle from Tristan Stubbs to earn four more runs.
3: Two balls to come in the over. So this ball, the one wide, another full toss as well. This is a beautiful ball outside off stump and defended. The one off spinner I could think of that it happened to, and there might be more than one, was Rosalie Birch, who played for England in women's cricket in 2008 to 2011, 12. And she was a batter who bowled, you know, good, better than part-time spin, but wasn't a front-line bowler. And she got the yips. Oh, this could be just down leg side. No, he's given it. Oh, I want to see that again. Cam gave that out straight away. I actually wasn't that excited because I thought it was just slipping down the leg side. Stubbs is about to walk off and he's been called back by Rickleton. Are they going to review this? They are going to review this. I think it's more leg side than you think it is.
4: Well, the key being it was given out on field, yeah. I think it's going to be umpire's call, if anything.
3: It was the slider. It was the one that we were talking about before, that he was trying to bowl a little bit quicker, and he got the other one down the leg side. It was tickled away for four. This one was more knee length and was certainly straighter, and it was missed on the inside part of the bat, but I thought it was a good ball, but I just thought it was leg side. But
4: yeah, there'll be no issue with height on this one, like the previous one that was overturned, but... These are the wicket. These are sorts of balls that Zampa gets most of his wickets with, those ones sliding through.
3: So we'll just have a look at this again. It's pitched on middle and leg. It's hit him in front of leg. It's certainly clipping on that angle. I should say that angle is also slightly from the bowler's side. So if you then readjust that, I'd be shocked if that's missing leg stump. It was legs. I'm still not sure I would have given that out, having a look at it again. But it is very close to leg stump anyway. You think it's clipping? So we'll go hitting track. Or clipping?
4: Please. I'm going to go hitting.
3: Okay.
4: On the leg spinner, I've got to give it out, don't I?
3: pitching on middle and hitting on middle of the leg and should be clipping.
2: Hitting
3: the top of the leg, actually. Well called.
2: Go back to Babs on field to stay with his original
3: position. Even looking at that again, I'm not 100% sure I would have given that out every time.
2: But
3: good umpiring there. 125 for four. And remember, they weren't sure about the reviews. That was really Rickleton who I think tried to talk Stubbs into it. Stubbs just left, didn't he?
4: Yeah, he did. But I mean, that's a big wicket. Not just because Tristan Stubbs is obviously a wonderful player, but for Adam Zampa as well, who has struggled for rhythm, as we were saying, he's 2 for 26 from his 5 overs now. And even though he has still bowled a couple of loose deliveries, it's been much more of the standards that we expect of someone of Adam Zampa's quality.
3: He's had a bad series.
4: He has had a bad series, in a bad few months really. He had not a great 100, but I mean he is such a proven match winner that he's so important. Even though this is again we say a dead rubber in this series, Australia 2-0 down, it's so important for him to be on song come World Cup time next year.
3: I saw Corbin Bosch come in. I was thrown. I was like, why is Corbin Bosch in? But of course, DeZulcy's not playing. So they're actually 125 for five, effectively. I don't know if Sam Allard is back there listening, but effectively 5 wickets down with Tristan Stubbs' leg injury. And Bosch, who's been batting at number 8, and has jumped a bunch of spots up to number 6 here.
4: Do you know at what point DeZulcy did his hemi?
3: It was early in the game. It was around the 15th, 20th over, I want to say. I remember he was fielding, and I saw him sort of clutch at something. And then they took him off the field, and it must have been towards the end of the innings we got the message he wasn't going to bat. They don't always tell you. As a media member, it's very annoying. If you know, you know. If you don't know, fine. But when you know, and we're all sitting there going, is this over? Anyway, Cummins, 13 runs off his first 2 overs. Hopeful, the top of Ostern. It's not the kind of innings Bosch has been in the side for, but if you look at his domestic record, I actually think he's more suited to up the order than he is down the order. And they did lose that review, I should point out as well, as Cam picked, it was hitting. Manus Labuschagne came over to celebrate with Adam Zampa, including all 7 sweaters that Manus is wearing.
4: Apparently it's 7 degrees out there.
3: It's cold, right? Like it's noticeably cold. Outside our stump, cutter, and it's going to be hit to the sweeper, and I'll take one. Oh yeah, so I'll finish the story about Rosalie Birch. So she'd been dropped from the England team, and I think we're still playing domestic cricket. And I was playing a charity game with her in Cambridge. Is it Fenners? Yeah,
4: Fenners.
3: At Fenners, and. We were playing against, I think it was like Essex Police team or something, and I was playing on a Freemasons team. It was one of these random English cricket games.
4: Sounds very jazz hat-y.
3: Yeah, a very jazz hat, like pure jazz hat. And she was playing, and I said, "Are you going to bowl?" And she goes, "Oh, you know, I've got the yips a little bit." And I said, "Well, I'm going to keep. Do you want me to just?" And we kept in the warm up, and she bowled this beautiful off spin that drifted away, spun back every time, absolutely perfect. And we went out in the middle and we got a couple of wickets. I can't remember if I was captaining, but she was brought on. There was a young guy playing who knew that she played for England. And she'd already batted really, really well. She really, really very well-balanced player. So on drives, through mid-wicket. And everyone was absolutely... Oh, good bouncer here. Just gets under that box. Everyone was really excited to be playing with an international player who'd already batted really well. And she came on to bowl. And this kid was really nervous, he was about to face her. And the first ball I took above his head. And she just couldn't do it. I don't even think she got through the over. We just had to bring her off. She just couldn't get the ball down to the other end.
4: Feel her pain.
3: I have, since I broke my arm, I've had one spell where I wasn't terrified at the top of the mark to bowl. So I actually think my shoulder now allows me to bowl leg spin. But even when I'm in the nets, I get so nervous that I can feel all the muscles tightening. And there was one where weirdly I'd actually hurt my shoulder. So I wasn't too worried because I was like, it's already hurting and I have to bowl for us to win the game. So I'll just do it. And that time I was fine. Every other game, I just get more nervous and tight. And sometimes now I just bowl off spin just because I can get it through. Even though I hate off spin and it should be banned. Good ball. This might have hit Bosch on the arm. In fact, we might be getting some... Yeah, I think that's hit him on the elbow.
4: Back elbow.
3: I thought he hit that, though. Didn't it sound like it hit the bat as well?
4: Well, if that's hit the... If the sound that that made is his elbow, then that is horrible.
3: He doesn't have an arm left, yeah. Is it possible he hit the ball into the ground and it came up? Because he did... I mean, it seemed to me like two things happened at once. As someone touches Matt Renshaw's face in the dugout. Now they're sticking their finger in his ear. That's not the shot we need, Super Sport. It's back of a length. Oh, no, he gets an inside edge onto his elbow. So we were right, he did hit it, but unfortunately for him. So that is what, just the inside part, do you think? Or the, no, maybe the under.
4: Inside edge onto under, yeah, so sore. Whenever you get hit on the elbow, oh, it's one of the worst things you can get as a batter, other than the hit and the unmentionables. But yeah, the funny bone is not the one you want.
3: Well, has he got an arm guard on the front arm, I assume? He's got one of the, I don't know what you call them, but they're the ones that are sweatbands and arm guards all together. But unfortunately, it's hit the other arm where you're not expecting to be hit. I think he'll be fine, but he did instantly call for someone to come on, didn't he?
4: Didn't know you're allowed to call for medical help in Potchefstroom. Everyone's meant to be bred tough there.
3: Well, he's not from Potchefstroom, though, is he? Where's he from?
4: No, he's not. Sorry, I'm thinking of Bjorn Fortein went to Northwest Uni.
3: Did he?
4: He did. As did.
3: Well, I saw him spend half of his day shaking his hands, so I don't know how tough he is.
4: Oh, yeah, fair enough, yeah. Under my own point. Janssen, the Janssens are from Potchefstroom, aren't they?
3: I don't know, you're really stretching me on this. I used to know, because I did a big piece to try and track down where everyone was from, and it was more about working out which schools they all went to, because I think it was Stain, the Morkels, maybe Vernon Philander hadn't gone to the top schools. So I used to know it really well, but I'm not as good with the younger players. Oh, that's not far away from the elbow again. He's almost run himself out here. That's a proper, I've just been hit and I'm going to try and get off strike. And Marnus was aware of that and ran in and he almost ran himself out. Rob Barron, who sometimes does the work for TalkSport, is a famous cricket bettor, and he quite often will bet on the player to be next bat out after they've been hit, just because it fries your head a little bit. Cummins, he's got some pace, he looks a little bit better than he did before, but Bosch tries to play the big Brian Lara, one foot in the air, a pull shot there. Doesn't get a lot on it, but almost gets a pass short fine leg, but a very good bit of fielding down there, and they just get a single. And Paul Bosch has got himself back on strike.
4: Yeah, they just have the leg gully in there. Just sort of think, because Cummins is actually bowling quite quickly here, even though it's only coming off in the 130s, but it looks a lot quicker than that.
3: Ask Corbin Bosch if it's 130.
4: Yeah, lights on. Bond cross seam, getting it to talk a little bit off the pitch. He looked a little bit rusty in the first couple of overs, Pat Cummins, but he certainly found his rhythm again now.
3: I mean, he definitely, the first over was an absolute warm-up, wasn't it? Second over, the first couple of balls, but yeah, now he looks a different machine there as well. Also, it's darker, maybe, that I don't know how good the lights are at Poch, but you know, it is a little bit darker, and you got a number eight at number six, right? So Corbin Bosch will be nervous in this situation as well. They're behind the game quite a bit here. Zampa is going to be bowling to Bosch. Wouldn't surprise me if Bosch has a go here. Zampa might want to just slow this down, see if he can drag him out. There's a slip in place. It was a little bit slower, I think, or certainly full, and driven back to the bowler, fumbled, and no run.
4: Do you know who Marnus Labuschagne's on the field for?
3: Renshaw.
4: Oh, yeah, he was getting his ear fumbled in.
3: Yes.
4: We
3: should have noticed that when we... That's a good yawn from Marnus. That was like a seven-second yawn. I'm a yawner myself. Respect there. I don't know why it went with slip, but is this is full and pushed away. So, what's Renshaw's melody? It's cold. He is from Queensland.
4: Yeah, perhaps. But
3: he's Brisbane, isn't he? He's not North Queensland.
4: I don't actually know, but he's always played for Queensland.
3: Yeah, yeah.
4: But what I was thinking was, did you hear that Triple M interview with Travis Head about Marnus and his holiday house in Potchefstroom?
3: Yes.
4: Wonder if they're all going there tonight.
3: They were worried that he might not get picked, right? Oh, another full toss from Zampa, but whipped away for one by Rickleton. I don't even think... Oh!
4: You can hear him.
3: Was that Marnus? Yeah, Marnus saying hard running here. I mean, let's be honest here. There's no difference between that running and what we see with Mitch Marsh and Travis Head.
4: Actually, when was on that preseason trip to Potsdam, I went for a coffee, and the guy who served me a coffee asked if I was Marnus Labuschagne. I don't know how to feel about that.
3: Wow. There's a lot to unpack there. This is a little bit short, and he stood up, and it hasn't really bounced much, but it's a lovely little sweep. Zampa thinks he was a chance of getting through Bosch there. It wasn't the prettiest shot, but it was a lovely contact, considering everything. They've got men out on the leg side, and it is an odd shot. That didn't bounce at all, but beautiful contact.
4: Yeah, it's not actually too bad a ball. He's done really well to access that Corbin Bosch, and yeah, just a nice little bit of a bit of reprieve, really, after the getting hit in the previous over.
3: So he moves on to six. Oh, he goes for the big sweep here. That looks like LBW from the minute the ball came out, but he managed to just get a little bat on the sweep, and it dribbles out to short mid-wicket for no run.
4: Yeah, and like you said, I wonder if Adam Zampa's just going to go a little bit slower again, given that Corbin Bosch has come in quite aggressive to him.
3: So Zampa's got 2 for 32. As we said, he's been struggling in this series. They're just moving the field around now. Got a square leg in place right next to the umpire in the ring. He thought he might slow it down, and he actually seemed to go the opposite. So going for the LBW, that was almost 90 kilometers. So he's changed his pace a bit in this over, up and down. And that is the end of that over. 134-4 here on TalkSport 2, and also the TalkSport Cricket YouTube channel with Jared Kimber and Cam Steele. What do you think of that pitch, Matt, so far in this series? That looks to me like a man who's not landing the ball where he wants to.
4: I would concur, Jared Kimber.
3: It's much better today. Look how much straighter it is than today.
4: Yeah, it just looks like someone who's just struggling for rhythm, and that happens in a career. And I mean, need to always remember that he's one of Australia's greatest ever white ball spinners. And yeah, sometimes even the best can fall out of form. And yeah, certainly the second ODI, he was really struggling. He bowled some proper drag downs, which can happen. But he's looked way better today, and he really has been the difference for Australia today.
3: He has also left the field. I don't know if you saw that. So hopefully it's fine. He didn't look in any pain or discomfort as he left. Short ball outside off stump. Bosch is waiting for that. It's fumbled towards the stumps, but there's no run there.
4: Perhaps Adam Zampa just saw Matt Renshaw getting his ear played with and thought, ooh, you know what, I want a bit of that.
3: I like that, yeah. Who has the best pitch maps? Do you know?
4: In terms of spin?
3: Well, it's spin or quicks.
4: Well, quick's got to be Josh Hazlewood, surely.
3: Hazlewood's as good as quick. Some of the old McGrath ones are ridiculous. But for spin, it's another Australian. It's more modern Australian. As this one is pushed out in the offside, they get one.
4: Lyon.
3: Yeah, it's like, I'm going to name drop, so we're going to have to clang this, but me and R. Ashwin have swapped them before, because we can't believe how ridiculously he can cluster the ball in the same area. And while putting rotations on them and doing everything else. Like Nathan Lyon's pitch maps are just on another level. I don't think I've ever seen another spinner even get close.
4: Would Monty Panesar be close?
3: I would have thought so, but I think Monty Panesar would have changed his length slightly more, whereas Lyon doesn't. Once Lyon realises, slower ball spins off the middle of the bat here, back up the crease to Pat Cummins. I would have thought Monty would have been length. Lines doesn't vary by line or length. It's literally like about a 80 centimetre by 80 centimetre area. And if he decides that's where to bowl on a pitch, the ball doesn't move. And he really does get revs. This is not someone, it's not like he's sliding it through or anything.
4: Yeah, well, I wonder if Keshav Maharaj and Bjorn Fortein, their pitch maps this series must be unbelievable. They've been so good this series.
3: I would assume Maharaj would be another one. As this is down the leg side a little bit. There's an appeal from Cummins, as you heard, but I wasn't feeling it. Neither was the keeper. Maharaj. Jadeja is another one. It's really good. But Jadeja sometimes just pulls the odd ball down. Ball's a little bit shorter, but he's so fast no one can pull it anyway, so it doesn't matter. Maharaj doesn't bowl many of those.
4: played with Aksar Patel at Durham, and this was before he played Test cricket, and honestly, it felt like he could have landed it in, on a 50 pence piece. It was different paces, everything. He just never, ever missed. It was unbelievable.
3: I don't think I've ever seen it from Aksar, but yeah, I would assume he would be on that level as well. Cummins, round the wicket. Rickleton, oh, it's a good ball. That was on pace. A little bit of lateral movement, a little bit of extra bounce, and he beats him. Yeah, I could see how Aksar. So Aksar Patel got my friend a job with the Indian cricket team. Because remember when he first made his debut and he took all those wickets and England couldn't work out how to play him. And it's because the angle he bowls is very different compared to most left arm finger spinners. So even when he spins it, it still goes on with the arm because he bowls wider. And this guy basically used, this guy's a scientist, Himanesh Ganjoo is a genius, but he basically used physics to explain why England wasn't doing anything wrong. It's just that there hadn't been anyone like Aksar before. And that's what England kept saying, is this one is off the leading edge to mid-off for no run. They kept saying, we think we're playing him right, and we're not. So, yeah, he's a magical bowler. So I think I'd put him on that as well. Cam's going to have a break. As Kyle Abbott is coming in to join me. So score is 135-4, but with Dzorzi injured, we think it's for five at the end of the halfway point of this innings. They're a long way behind here, South Africa. Rickleton is on 66 from 72, and Corbin Bosch has had an interesting start to his innings. He's 8 off 11, batting a little bit higher than he normally would. He's got a good record, though, in domestic cricket with the bat. Probably doesn't face too many Pat Cummins-like bowlers in there, though.
0: No, not at domestic level in South Africa, that's for sure, but that one certainly reared up earlier and hit him in the elbow, which would have shaken him up a bit.
3: Cooper Connolly is back, and he bowls a little bit short, gives himself some room here, Bosch, and he smacks this, but straight to Marnus. There's no run there. Connolly's quite slow there, 81 kilometres.
0: Is Cam Green off the field? Is that why Marnus Labuschagne is on?
3: Well, that was Renshaw that was off before. I haven't seen Cam Green out there either, as this one is cut out to the sweeper. Let's see who else is on.
0: Just talking off Corbin Bosch, he did hit Cameron Green towards the end of that innings, and even when he played that pull shot to get out, seemed to grimace in pain, and I can't think that I've seen him on the field since.
3: It's a fair point. I don't remember having seen him either. It is tough because some of them have extra jumpers on without their names on the back. So, well done, Mono. What's happened here? I think there was one too many players outside the circle there.
0: Someone's picked that up. I wonder if the umpires would have been sharp and caught a no ball, but whoever it was, it sounded like Marnus caught that one and quickly.
3: Cooper gets this to spin, and it's into the pads, flicked out to long on, and they're just going to take one. Is that rain that we saw a moment ago?
0: It did look like it. When I was on sort of six or seven overs ago, there was a couple of shots of the floodlights with the rain, and obviously not that heavy, maybe just the lights make it a little bit worse, but
3: yeah, because it doesn't look that bad on at the moment, does it? But maybe it's coming in anyway. Slow ball again from Cooper Connolly to Corbin Bosch. Gets back, punches this into the offside.
0: You feel like with Rickleton there, South Africa have still got still some sort of hope, although quite a way behind Duckworth Lewis, almost 50 runs behind Duckworth Lewis.
3: And Duckworth Lewis doesn't know that Tony Dzorzi isn't going to bat, does he? Do they? As that is thrown in from the deep. Another single.
0: Yeah, sometimes I don't think Duckworth and Lewis know anything, but sometimes they get it right.
3: It's really struggled with modern T20 cricket, especially that the games move so quickly. So as this one is off the back foot, and knocked down to long on, they'll take another single. So it does need to be adjusted more accurately than ever before. More dramatically, I should say, than ever before. 139 for four. As we said, Dzorzi won't be batting, so it's essentially five down. They only need 7.67. Who is in after Bosch? So I'm trying to think of who then.
0: 14 would be my guess, without looking at a scorecard.
3: Kotsia. Kotsia or Fleck, I mean, next, he can bat a little bit, can he? So, if they're going to do this, this partnership has to do a considerable amount of lifting from here, right?
0: Yeah, absolutely. Looking at that 184, 544 balls, you're going to have to think that this partnership has to be 100 at least to potentially give South Africa 80-odd to chase in the back 10, which is quite a big ask.
3: back of the lane. Crichton tries to give himself some room, times it well, but straight to short cover. The Australian field is very close on the ones, partly because South Africa's so good at scoring ones, but this is also a theory they brought from the 2003 World Cup, where they had everyone at the start of the tournament on the back of the ring and they brought them in. They like to create that dot ball pressure, especially with all the star bowlers that they have.
0: I haven't seen much of Xavier Bartlett, but I thought he bowled really nicely in that that opening spell, and obviously the innings he played at the Wanderers.
3: Back of a length, and Rickleton goes for the big heave, and that moved away a little bit as well and ended up in the gloves of the wicketkeeper as he tried to hit that over the leg side.
0: That 50 got off, was it 25 balls or so at the Wanderers? He looks like a nice player, and potentially someone Australia could invest in going forward with bat and ball.
3: Yeah, they've liked him for a long time. He hasn't played that much for Australia, but he's certainly been in and around the schedule. They like him as a white ball bowler. His limitations, and you won't have seen them so far. Cummins comes in again. Good length on off stump, well timed by Rickleton, but straight to cover. Three dots in a row here, just building some pressure. His limitations are after the new ball. So he quite often in the IPL will bowl one really good over and then bowl two, three, and four, go for runs. But because they have, they do have all-rounders and other options, like when Cummins and Stark and Hazelwood move on, or one or two of them move on, pairing him with Nathan Ellis actually works quite a bit, because Nathan Ellis doesn't need to bowl much with a new ball. You can bowl him at the end. But that's where Bartlett has struggled, but they like him. Red ball cricket, they're not as high on him at the moment. And there you go, you see Cameron Green, you're right, and Matt Renshaw, and Zampa went off a minute ago. No one's left on the field. Cummins around the wicket again to Rickleton. It's back of a length outside of stump. Rickleton is desperate to just get off strike here, and he's almost given his wicket up twice in doing so.
0: Yeah, Cummins just extracting a little bit of extra bounce off the back of a length outside. Rickleton's off stump, and it does look like the ball almost angling in and nipping away at the last minute, and trying to react to that off the pitch at that pace is incredibly difficult. But Cummins has overheard Cam saying he looks a bit rusty in those first two overs of his, but he certainly looks like he's getting into a good rhythm now and working up a bit of steam.
3: Here it is, and it's a slow ball here. It's chipped up on the leg side. They finally get a single, so the first run of the over. Corbin Bosch is not too disappointed that he hasn't had to face Cummins in this spell. Again, we're seeing lots of rain, and then the minute we're out in the field, we can't see any of it, but we are getting close-ups of rain in various angles. I think Cummins said he was bowling in this game to get himself ready for the test, so he is using it as a warm-up, right? So it makes sense that the first two were more like looseness.
0: Yeah, leading into a test series, I couldn't think of a better better scenario than to play a couple of 50 over games. You get your three and a half hours on your feet, your 10 overs, and get a real good feel for the game again, instead of just bowling in the nets or bowling out in the middle and trying to get test match ready.
3: Coming around the wicket to Corbin Bosch. It should be short, it is, but it's outside off stump. Actually quite well played by Bosch in the end. I think coming around the wicket, he told Bosch exactly what that ball was going to be. But it also, some of them have got some bounce and some pace. Am I off? Yep. But that one didn't. Corbin Bosch has been a real late developer. He could be a very important player in the World Cup.
0: Yeah, absolutely. As we saw this evening, earlier today, how he adapted with the ball in particular, going to those cross seamers and cutters and using the pitch and ending up with quite respectable figures of 4 for 55 in his nine overs, which is pretty good.
5: Connolly continuing to start this third over. This is pushed out to long on for a single. Corbin Bosch is 10 not out. It's Rickleton who's moved to 70 with that single, and the score 140 for 4. So Rickleton's nearly scored 50% of the runs that South Africa put on the board. He's going to have to score a few more. It feels like South Africa are getting terribly stuck now. 182 needed from 22 balls. And again, it's another dot ball. Required run rate from here, 8 and over from 22 overs, considering Tony D'Souza won't bat. That's an ask in itself. And the win probability has South Africa down at 15%. And I think that sounds a bit high. But there we are. Yeah, a little bit bizarre. Just messaged Neil Manthorpe, who's at the ground, to see just how bad that rain is. We'll see if he replies as this delivery from Connolly is pushed up to Ollie Peak at Long On. And yeah, it just feels like something's going to happen. It's either going to be a flurry of boundaries or possibly a wicket or two that could end this as a contest if the rain doesn't get involved before that. It's Connolly continuing, and Rickleton shakes to play a big shot, but in the end, wristily slapped down to Ollie Peak at Long Off.

0: 7 or 8 degrees in Potchefstroom. So, yeah, just looked a little bit slow off the rope.
1: Here is Connolly, slow left arm spin. Oh, that's the arm ball, I think. Corbin Bosch exposing the stumps and trying to play a lavish late cut. Close to the inside edge to Carey or back onto the stumps. Smart bit of glove work to remove Britska. Umpire's now having a chat because it has been raining. Camera's picking out the ground staff and it looks like the covers are going to be called on. This is a little strange, isn't it? When the camera was going up to night sky, it looked like it was absolutely hammering it down. And then when it was focused on the players, you could do like anything. Either way, South Africa a long, long way away from Duckworth Lewis. The DLS pass score at this stage, 28 over stage, is 190. And South Africa 145 for 4 as the covers come on. And the advertising, which looks like it's on the field of play, is picked up as the covers goes across it, just showing that you don't believe everything that you see. Look, it's South Africa's series, but one thing for sure, Pat Cummins might be warming up for the Test series, but just 4 overs in. It was actually, understandably, slightly rusty in the first over, wasn't it? But the 3 overs that have come since then, he's looked the quality performer that we've all come to appreciate over the last decade.
0: Yeah, absolutely. He's certainly been at the top of his game in the sort of the last 12 to 18 months and before that. So when he does come on and bowl those overs, you can a little bit undercooked with his normal high standards. You could see he was slightly off the pace, but the quality bowler that he is, he's picked it up pretty quickly and bowled 2 or 3 really good overs there at Riccleton and Bosch. But just as the players were walking off the field, every time the camera went up to the lights, we were able to see the rain in the air, which looked quite heavy, but just for the first time as they were walking off, I noticed rain on Riccleton's helmet for the first time. So that's probably an indication that it has got a lot heavier. It's the umpires and calling the groundsmen on as they start to pull on the big covers.
1: Okay, look, we've got plenty more to come, even if we don't have any play. An interview which went out the following on podcast, check that out if you've got a head off. It's with South Africa head coach Shuki Conrad. That will be with us very, very shortly. We're going to have a little break here though on TalkSport 2 and the TalkSport Cricket YouTube channel with South Africa. 145 for 4, chasing 323.
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8: Rain delay in the third ODI between South Africa and Australia, with Australia handily placed 322 for 9 from their 50. In reply, South Africa 145 for 4 with just 22 overs remaining in the match. And effectively it's 145 for 5 because Tony DeZorzi is not expected to bat. Ryan Rickleton and Corbin Bosch at the crease, punch for 20 for the fifth wicket. But if the players make their way back onto the field, rain has halted proceedings, and it looks a tough ask from here. However, they've won the series. Come what may, and of course the three test series is taking place, starts October the 9th. We'll be bringing it to you live and exclusive in the UK on TalkSport 2, the TalkSport Cricket YouTube channel, as well as in Australia on the TalkSport Cricket YouTube channel. So that will be fantastic. And before that, we recorded, or rather Neil Manthorpe and Steve Harmison recorded a fantastic interview with the head coach of South African cricket, Shukri Conrad. And so now, as we wait for the rain to abate, a chance to listen to that as the boys sat down with the coach a couple of days ago ahead of this series. Enjoy.
9: Shukri, it feels like an era-defining 3.5 months coming up with 8 test matches. I mean, the World Test Championship defence will be, I suppose, pretty much decided by the end of it all. I mean, it's over 50 days of international cricket after 3 last summer. Are you ready for the challenge?
10: Well, we're going to have to be, Neil. I don't think we've ever had a summer that looks like this one looks, you know. As you mentioned, 8 test matches, ODIs and a couple of T20s, and I guess the WTC obviously uppermost in the mind. You know, the test matches are probably the priority, but we've also got a World Cup that we're starting to prepare for. So a lot hinges on the entire summer, and we're very excited about it. And I'm sure our fans must be as well. Haven't had international cricket on our shores for, almost 2 years now.
9: What do you make of the lack of test cricket? I mean, it must be very hard to maintain momentum, if it's even possible. I mean, it feels like a year ago that you won 2-0 in India, which was an incredible achievement, but you haven't been able to build on it, really, have you?
10: No, not. And yeah, look, it's unfortunate, but I guess that's the way things are. We continually live in hope that if we continue to be successful as we are and have been, then we'll obviously get a lot more test cricket. But yeah, look, it's no point in bemoaning the fact that we haven't played in almost a year. But yeah, we've just got to make sure that we prep as well as we have before, and yeah, make sure we hit the ground running.
9: I was there to experience your joy at winning the World Test Championship final at Lord's, but that series win in India, I'm going to ask you to choose between the two as your favourite moment.
10: I still think that winning the WTC final at Lord's, beating Australia, Test Cricket's World Cup, just shades the India series. That India series was, yeah. I think when I set out as the test coach initially, I always felt that I was going to measure. And this is just a personal thing. I was going to measure myself how we went in the subcontinent against India in particular. So, but yeah, look. I've got to choose, and I'm choosing WTC, but by the barest of margins.
9: Why do you think it is that some other countries, actually not some other countries, why do you think it is that England don't place as much importance on the World Test Championship as other countries? And, you know, it obviously means so much to South Africans, and I think it's been the saviour of the Test game here and in other countries as well.
10: Without a shadow of a doubt, yeah, look, I can only but imagine that the Ashes is still how England would judge themselves and the success or otherwise of an Ashes. But it was quite heartwarming and pleasing to listen to Stephen Fleming the other day when he started speaking about the WTC Championship as well, you know, and it's obviously something that... I think because they play so much test cricket and because everything's designed around the border and Gavaskar, or not the border, well, that's Australia, but obviously their series against India, which is often a five-test series, but the Ashes, I think it's easy to understand why they place so much emphasis on the Ashes and maybe not the WTC, but I think that'll start changing. I think at some stage their fans are going to be demanding success in that area as well. And like I said, listening to Flem the other day, quite heartwarming to hear that WTC is something that he aspires to as well.
9: Let's talk a little bit more about Stephen Fleming and his appointment then. What did you make of that? I mean, he was very, very impressive, wasn't he, in his first initial media engagement. But, the split role coach, the split role of coaches, I have to say, I don't know how you manage it. I know you're a robust and hardy character, but it is a heck of a workload. Are you coping?
10: Yes, I'd like to think so. I think India, apart, they've still got only Gauti, but England, they've got so much cricket. Both test and white ball stuff that I think I could understand why they go that route. We initially obviously went the split coach role as well. And when Rob left for New Zealand, I think that you often work out and say, well, if you only do the test, you're going to be sitting on your backside for half the year, you know, so might as well lump this on him as well. And hopefully something good comes of it. But it's testing. It's trying at the best of times, but yeah, I'd like to think that we've put enough mechanisms in place for us to stay nice and fresh as well. Obviously our mental health and all the other things that have become watchwords nowadays. That's uppermost in our minds, both as a staff and for the players as well. So, but to answer your question, yes, I think we're coping just fine.
9: What about the depth in South African cricket? It's been incredibly busy as well with A-team tours and emerging teams and I mean, there was the national, you took the national team to Namibia for a triangular with Zimbabwe as well. I mean, you've been looking at and used over 40 players in the last 6 months. I think it's fair to say that some of us are confused as to what is the best team. Do you have clarity of thought in that regard?
10: Yeah, I'd like to think that we know what our best team is, but what this has done is it's created very healthy competition in terms of once you reach a stage where guys, the incumbents are being pushed and pushed really hard by guys that have been doing well in A series and like the tour we had to Namibia a few weeks ago. I think that only creates a healthy environment, you know, and I think it's the pressure that you look for within a system that, and I've always felt that wherever I can, if I can create a system where, so let's assume one of the young bucks that were in Namibia were to play against Australia in the series or England or Bangladesh later in the year, they'll have five or six caps behind their name, you know, so it doesn't feel like you're having two debuts, one against Zimbabwe and another one against Bangladesh. So I think there's a lot to be said for building that depth and making sure that when guys step up against the bigger nations, that the step up is not as big as it would have normally been, you know, if we didn't have those tours. So I'm really comfortable with the depth. I think we've got some amazing young cricketers that are going to do amazing things in years to come. And yeah, that's pretty exciting for me as a head coach and also for the system going forward.
9: How do you feel about the relationship between South African cricket and English cricket, county cricket in particular? I wonder how you feel about players who maybe opt for the Kyle Abbott route and try and make a career in county cricket, like a guy like Miguel Pretorius, who's become an intrinsic part of Somerset's push for the county championship this summer. Is that healthy, or do you think that they should all be making themselves available for South Africa? David Beddingham's another one, I suppose. He came really proved himself in county cricket.
10: I still think county cricket is a great breeding ground. I still think it's a great school for especially the batters, you know, when they can be playing day in and day out. And that, I mean, we saw the value of county cricket in years gone by, and I think it's the same. And I've got no issues with the Abbotts and the Miguels of this world, because not everybody is going to play for South Africa, you know. But there's a trend that we're seeing that guys that are applying their trade in the counties, like a David Beddingham. We've seen Leos de Plooy now. Simon Harmer 2 years ago, when he indicated that he's still very keen to play for South Africa. So I think as soon as you have a successful national team, people want to be a part of it. And I think the county scene is a great breeding ground for that. I still try, wherever we can, try and get some of our batters, especially into the county scene, because I think it's a great breeding ground. You get exposed to all sorts of conditions at different times of the year. And I'd like to see more of our guys try and get into the county setup and forge their way into the national side from there.
9: Talking of Leos, he's given up his European passport. Well, he hasn't given up the passport, I suppose, but he's no longer playing as a local. The implication was that he might have got a bit of a nudge and a wink from you.
10: No, not. Leos and I go back a long way. He was part of a national academy as well, and we've got a fantastic relationship. But it certainly didn't stem from my nudging him. The first time I got wind of it was during the T20 World Cup when Albie was with us, and Albie mentioned to me that, look, there's every chance that Leos was going to come back and play as a local, which is exciting, and it's another top quality cricketer that adds to what I mentioned a few minutes ago about the pressure that gets created. And whether it's the lure of a World Cup, whether it's a successful test team, all of that, I don't think the reasons are important to me. And the two questions I often ask myself Is it a guy that will enhance the environment in the type of person he is? Does the character match what we're looking for? And does he improve our team? And I think Leos ticks all of those boxes. So, if the opportunity arises, he's going to be treated just like any other cricketer that plays in our domestic game. If his form warrants it, then he'll get a crack.
9: Back to the arrival of the Australians. With the greatest of respect to the ODI format, they do feel like a starter course for the main event. I can't remember a test series being more overshadowed by off-field history and Sandpapergate. Are you expecting them to get a hostile reception from South African crowds?
10: Well, you've got to have people in the ground first to get that hostile reception. So I'm hopeful that the people will come in their droves. You know, I'm expecting that. I'd be very surprised if we didn't play to relatively full houses. I don't know. I think generally South Africans, will get under the skins of the Aussies. In terms of the players, I think a lot of it's like water that's just flowed, like gone under the bridge type of thing, you know. So I think the guys get along fabulously well. I don't think there are any hostilities from the players, but that's when we bump into each other in the corridors of the hotel. I think once we cross the rope at Kingsmead and PE and Newlands, I think it might be slightly different. I think naturally both South Africa and Aussies are quite aggressive in the way we want to play our cricket. I'd like to think that there'd be some spice, or else it wouldn't be Australia v South Africa. You don't just want another boring little series where there's very little theatre to go along with it. I'm hopeful that the crowds get firmly behind us, and if that means reminding them of some of what's gone before, then so be it.
9: You mentioned the Ashes and the way that the England's schedule, I suppose, the way they plan their international cricket is around the Ashes. It's a two-year cycle around the Ashes. For the last 24 years, I think South African cricket has been built around the four-year cycle of the World Cup. Everything's been focused, I think, overly towards the World Cup, building towards that. I mean, the World Test Championship has kind of changed that focus slightly, but we're still a year out, so I suppose the pressure won't be enormous on you at the moment. But in the next 12 months, you know the weight of expectation that there'll be from the cricket people of South Africa. How do you have coping mechanisms in mind for that, for you and the players?
10: Look, we obviously look after initially what we can, and we're putting a few things in place that we feel will aid us in, if it is coping with an increased pressure. I don't see it like that. I think I see it as an opportunity to do something really special, you know. But I guess I've always been like a glass half full type of person. But you can't wish away the expectation. There's going to be a heavy weight of expectation, but that is what gets us up in the morning, you know. Are we putting a few things in place? Yes, we are. Look, probably too early to go into all of that. I think it's really just about fashioning a squad now that potentially will be a World Cup squad. And then alongside that, a few mechanisms, obviously speaking to guys that played in that home World Cup in 2003, just conversations like that. But you don't want to hype it up too much, you know. I think it'll be a natural progression with regards to what we put in place. I'd like to think that we've got a few things that we're going to make sure that we cope better with what the expectation might be.
9: During the summer, Harmy watched his son Charlie play for England under-19s, and he said to me that the one player that stood out to him as a future potentially, you know, great international was JJ Besson. He said, never mind Charlie Harmison. He was absolutely effusive in his praise, and he said, you know, that he's been watching him because he picked him out as a massive, massive potential. And then he took 11 for 100 on his first class debut for the Lions. So Harmy's question was, how do you feel about a talent as young but as exciting as him? Do you, you know, if he's good enough, is he old enough, or do you want to sort of keep him protected for a while and nurture him gently into the international scene?
10: If he's good enough, he's old enough type of guy, you know. But I think history has also taught us that we need to be smart about this. So the introduction into the international scene, we need to be very clever about how we do that and strategic about that. I think he's in really good hands, obviously, at the Lions with AD Alan Donald being there. I've got three messages from guys that played in that match, and they were all emojis that gave it JJ Besson, that one of which was the national captain, you know. So I think there's a lot of excitement around that. And that's, again, testament to the pipeline, the structures we've got in place. But yeah, there's a lot of cricket lined up over the next month and over the next couple of months, obviously in the A side and the emerging as well. But I think JJ needs to get through his matric exams first. And I think once he's done there, I think we'll start looking at what his route and what his journey is going to look like. But certainly, hell of a exciting. I mean, I watched a lot of it on the CSA app, and yeah, the fact that I sat there watching a lot of it meant that it was worth watching. So very excited.
9: How's Kagiso Rabada? Is he going to be fit to play against Australia in the tests?
10: He'll play at some stage, I'd like to think. Might even be the first one. But yeah, I think it's still a little bit early to say. I think I said it the other day, he's tracking really well. In fact, I spoke to him last evening still. He's down in Cape Town working with TJ and Rene Naylor and that, and everybody's really happy with how things are going. But we also need to be mindful, you know, it's not the WTC final that starts on the 9th of October. It is the first of 8 test matches. And if there's any risk, then we'll take the conservative route. But he's raring to go, as KG always is. And I think the sight of Australians gets him salivating, you know. So, yeah, we'll probably know a little bit more next week, Neil. And this is not just me fobbing you off and not wanting to say too much. But, yeah, it is still a little bit early. But I reckon by the end of next week, we'll have a really good idea of when he'll be available. But, I'd be surprised if he didn't take the Aussies on at some stage.
9: And finally, we should give a word and mention to Bangladesh and then, of course, England. I mean, the focus is on Australia, but I know that you're a meticulous planner. And you'll be wary of Bangladesh, I would think, after their victory against Australia down under. And then England at the end of the year.
10: I was wary of Bangladesh before they beat Australia in the test match. You only need to see, and they've got a band of fast bowlers there now that I'm envious of currently because of the injuries we've got, you know. So, and we play them at the Wanderers at Centurion, which is tailor-made for fast bowling. I think previously you take a Bangladesh side up there and you know you blow them away and you'll get a pop gun attack in response. That's not going to be the case, you know. I think under Phil, they've done particularly well. The fact that they won that test match will give them a hell of a lot of confidence. They battle hardened. They've got an aura about themselves now. Why? Because they know they can fight fire with fire. So we're certainly not going to be taking Bangladesh lightly. And yes, whilst the focus is on Australia for now, we certainly know that series against Bangladesh is going to be massive. And then when we welcome the Barmy Army to our shores, that brings a special spice as well, you know. So yes, if you're a cricket fan and you're not excited in South Africa, Neil, then I guess you've got a problem. We are a bit excited about the summer. But we know we need to do all of the right things from the start again. And the fact that we, the WTC champions, count for absolutely nothing. If anything, it should just give us the belief that we can do it, but we do know that we're going to have to put in some really hard graft over the next few months.
9: And the good news is that of those 51 days of international cricket, 12 are in Cape Town. So you will get to spend some nights in your own bed.
10: Yes, I tell you what. we've kind of like looked at, my wife and I, we looked at the dates as to when she'll be seeing me. I said, look, my boy's in matric, so you need to stay home and make sure there's a book in front of him in every evening. And I'll see you on these dates and those dates, you know. So, yeah, great that we're going to Cape Town as well. Test cricket at Newlands is always special. We've got a one-day there against Bangladesh as well. So hugely exciting. But first things first, Australia, Thursday. We want to get our tour off to a good start and make sure that we play some really good cricket in the process.
11: 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You're listening to live coverage of the third and final one-day international between South Africa and Australia from Potchefstroom. Rain has stopped play as it stands. South Africa were 145-4 in pursuit of 323 for victory. Earlier on, Australia struck 322-9 with about half century. So Mitchell Marsh, his third of the series in as many games, he got 56, but top scoring was the wicketkeeper batter Alex Terrio, a much needed return to form for him. In reply, South Africa essentially 145-5, given Tony DeZorzi won't play any part in this game due to a hamstring injury. Ryan Rickleton is there on 71-81. Corbin Bosch, the not out bat, on 13 alongside him. But as I mentioned, this week's Following On podcast, we heard that exclusive interview with the South Africa head coach Shukri Conrad. Now let's hear from the former England international and the former Cricket West Indies national selector Roland Butcher, who discusses the latest financial restructure involving Cricket West Indies. Reports suggest players are set to take a 25% pay cut. Roland joined Neil Manthorpe and Steve Harmison on Following On to explain more.
9: And we're joined now by our special guest of the day, Roland Butcher, former England international and West Indies national selector, who's was an instrumental part on the Cricket West Indies board, I think, or in the infrastructure. Roland, we'd like you to make some sense of what looks and sounds and reads like a defining moment in West Indies cricket, with player contracts being cut by 25%, the disbanding of the National 50-over competition, which of course was started in 1976 after the West Indies' inaugural World Cup victory. It all seems like very doom and gloom, and yet the administrators are describing it as the Carlos Brathwaite moment for West Indies cricket, in which they tackle their problems head on. What do you make of it all?
12: Yeah, Neil, first of all, good afternoon to you and your colleagues. It's an interesting time in West Indies cricket. I think it's an interesting time in world cricket. I believe the fact that West Indies have now made this announcement, really, it's a cry to the rest of the world for help. And I think it's also alerting to the world to what could happen to other countries as well, if you're not careful. As you know, a lot of things have happened in West Indies before, and West Indies have always been the first for it to happen to, but sometime down the line, it affects others. This is a cry for help. It's a serious cry. And if you look at the origins of this situation, I don't think you can put all the blame squarely on the shoulders of West Indies. I think they're partly to blame, obviously, over the years. Maybe the management of West Indies cricket has not been the best. But at the same time, I think a number of things have happened that has caused West Indies to be in this problem. I think the biggest problem really for West Indies is the Future Tours program. I think the Future Tours program is not just a problem for West Indies, but I think for all the smaller nations. It's really designed to benefit just the big three, which are India, England, and Australia. And those three benefit significantly. But the likes of West Indies, Pakistan, Sri Lanka, Bangladesh, where, you know, they can only charge minimal amounts for tickets, whether it's test match, T20, 50 over, small stadiums as well. But the Future Tours program, which allows the home team to keep all the revenue, you know, that's the biggest problem, because England fill all their stadiums. India will do that. Australia will do that. But in the Caribbean, as you know, small stadiums, maximum maybe 15,000. If you're paying $5, it's not a lot of money. But it's I think it's a cry to world cricket to let them know that West Indies is only the first. There will be others.
13: I mean, manners to sort of both. It's more of a statement than a question. I mean, we've been to the West Indies with TalkSport 4 or 5 times now. I've sat with a lot of former great West Indians, Curtly Ambrose, in the summer. We're talking about where the West Indies cricket's at. You say it's a cry for help. England were helped by the West Indies in the sort of 70s and 80s when a lot of their top international players, they were the best players around the world, coming to play in our county game. What can the rest of the world do, Roland, to help the West Indies cricket board? Because it seemed as though when we were in the Caribbean and players are telling us this is happening, nobody really believed them until you actually hit rock bottom. And is this West Indies rock bottom moment?
12: Well, I think they've still got somewhere to go. I don't think they've hit rock bottom yet. They will hit rock bottom at some point, but they haven't got there yet. I think there are a number of things that countries can do to assist. As I said, I've already said what the ICC can do. They can change that whole format of the Future Tours program. That's one way of assisting. I think the way England can assist is that the ECB can make approaches to the Foreign Office to try and change the whole idea of this managed migration program that exists at the moment in England. As you know, back in the past, all the great West Indian players who eventually became great West Indian players played cricket in England in the various leagues. They played in the Northern Leagues, the Lottery Leagues, etc., etc. And that's how they developed their game and became world-class players. Now, that option is no longer available because of this managed migration policy. It's not an ECB policy. It's a governmental policy. But what it's done for West Indies is that it has stopped all of those players from even coming to play in England, even as an amateur. West Indies is a small cricketing nation. They've got lots of cricketers. And in the past, you know, those cricketers made their living by spreading out and playing all over the world, especially in England. That's no longer available. Now, what's happened lately with the West Indies also is now with the reduction of first-class cricket, you know, they played 3 first-class matches last year, and that will happen again next year. Now, that's a problem twofold. One, it's not enough cricket for those players playing first-class cricket to then compete at international level. But more importantly, that is even worse now for the managed migration policy that exists in England, because that policy says that in order to get a work permit, you must play 5 first-class matches in the last year. So there's no chance of even the established players getting a work permit because they haven't played 5 first-class matches. The other crazy thing about that policy is that if you've represented Barbados at under 15, you're also placed on something called on the way to being a professional. So if between 15 and 22, you have not represented Barbados in any form of cricket, you are still on that path to being a professional, which prevents you from being able to play in England. So you can see the problems that West Indies have. Some of their own making, but this reduction is going to make it even worse for cricket all over the Caribbean, both on the field and off the field.
9: Roland, correct me if I'm wrong, but I'm under the impression that Cricket West Indies has traditionally and historically borne the cost of domestic cricket. And apparently in the last 3 or 4 years, Cricket West Indies spent $15 million on domestic flights without a single dollar in sponsorship from those airlines. I mean, the costs are prohibitive, aren't they? I mean, is it? I know that the West Indian, the countries affiliated to Cricket West Indies aren't wealthy, but shouldn't at least Barbados and Jamaica and Trinidad be looking to try and bear the costs? And I mean, what is the answer logistically? It just seems like it's the most expensive region. It is the most expensive region in the world in which to try and stage domestic cricket.
12: Absolutely. And it's a region that doesn't have the money to do it. In the past, you know, West Indies, even in the glory days, you know, they managed to get through the situation. Obviously, there was no Future Tours because then, you know, you negotiated tours. So you go to Australia, you negotiate whatever. That's how it happened. they managed to get by. And in those days, the individual territories were funding their own first-class cricket. The real problem for West Indies came about once they moved to the franchise cricket. Because when they moved to franchise cricket, suddenly West Indies took over the running of that. So West Indies has to bear, first of all, each franchise has 15 contracted players. So West Indies Cricket Board pays each board $50,000 a month to fund the players and the coaches, et cetera, et cetera. They then have to put on all the tournaments. As you said, the $15 million on the flights. This is just at the first class level. Then you have on the 15, you have on the 17s, you have on the 19s, you have women. Same thing, right? All of that is cost. Nothing from the territories. So that is not sustainable. The territories, they'll have to go back to the old system because Great West Indies just don't have the money to run such an expensive operation.
13: And what'll happen with the players, Roland? I mean, they've already taken a sort of a 25% reduction. They've gone down to 7-month contracts, I think, as a retainer. What will happen to these players? Because at some point, they're going to turn around and think the West Indies is not a viable option as a career path.
12: Yeah, that's very true. I mean, I think the 7-month contract is for the franchise players, so not the best players. They will still have their yearly contracts, but they will also obviously have suffered a 25% drop in their income. It's going to be really hard for the first-class players because if you now have got only 7 months employment, and I also understand that there's a likelihood that instead of 15 contracts, there'll be a lot less as well. You know, that's going to be another blow to West Indies cricket. And if you're only playing 3 first-class matches as well, as a cricketing nation, really, you cannot really expect much from them on the field. And as you said, you know, players will seek opportunities elsewhere and you can't blame them because, you know, if it's being reduced, your salary is being reduced, your playing opportunities are being reduced. You know, you've got to try and get through the best that you can. As I said, it's a cry for help. The rest of the world really needs to come to the aid of West Indies because I believe West Indies is only the beginning.
9: Roland, the board statement said that they're describing these measures as a comprehensive counterattack against all the challenges we face financially, developmentally and competitively. If they really are, the three of us know and many of our listeners will know that the other formats are based on first-class cricket. If you can play first-class cricket, then, you know, you can. That's where you learn the basic tenets of the game.
12: Yeah.
9: I mean, if they really are going to bite the bullet and tackle the situation head-on, and this really pains me to suggest, maybe it's time to just give up the expense of first-class cricket and just play T20. I mean, it's a horrible concept, and I know that it will probably pain you equally, but they're saying we're facing our issues, finally, we're facing our problems, but I can't see any solutions.
12: But will you be able to produce good T20 cricketers by just playing T20?
9: No.
12: I believe the basics of the game comes from the longer form of the game, and once you've mastered that, you can play any form of cricket. So if they're only playing T20 cricket, I believe the standards will fall significantly. So somehow they must find a way to maintain, you know, first-class cricket, just to give the players an opportunity to make it elsewhere in the future. It's a horrible situation to be in, but it's a reality. And it's come to the point now where they cannot really afford not to do anything else.
13: Yeah, and the women's game as well. I mean, a successful women's side. I mean, some of the best players in the world have come from the West Indies, and that's gone as well. That's been suspended. And you have a 50-over format and everything that goes with it. I mean, what happens to the women who see the rest of the world and look at it and think that was a chance of, yeah, superstardom in the women's IPL, the 100, everything that went with it, and now it just seems as though there's no chance for women in that region.
12: Well, before this happened, I said that women's cricket would suffer in the Caribbean before this had even happened, and the reason I said that is because women's cricket in the Caribbean, there is no development apart from, you know, Trinidad does a fair amount of development for women's cricket. The rest of the Caribbean does absolutely nothing. You asked me before about the shirt that I'm wearing here, but you will see this badge of Barbados Royals Girls Cricket Club. Now, I'm the president of Barbados Royals Girls Cricket Club, the first girls club in Barbados and in the Caribbean. And I can tell you that nothing is done for development of women's cricket. West Indies have been able to get players in the past purely like they did years ago by luck. The likes of Hayley Matthews and DeAndre Dotton and Stefani Taylor, you know, they've managed to come through where they've played with boys, et cetera, et cetera. But there's nothing for girls at grassroots level. So that is a problem that West Indies have had for a long time. The fact now that they're in this position that they don't even have any money to maintain the senior levels, women's cricket is going to be in serious trouble. Now, they need, that's an area that they need help. I think women's cricket has been a growth area around the world for a number of years, and I think it deserves the investment. But they've got to find a way, otherwise also West Indies women's cricket will just disappear as well.
9: Roland, we thank you very much indeed for your time. Thank you for shedding a bit more light on the issue. We've been waiting for a fairer distribution of ICC funds, but it's going in the wrong direction. Rather than becoming fairer, it's becoming less and less fair as the years go on. But let's keep our fingers crossed and hope for the best. And all we can do is speak to the likes of you and hope that conscience development happens.
12: Yeah, certainly hope so. I hope that somebody from ICC see what we're talking about here and in there and say, listen, you know, we've got to save the game. We're not just saving West Indies. You're saving world cricket. And let's get it done because, you know, West Indies have got a lot to offer in cricket around the world. You know, they've done it before. I'm sure it can happen again, but they need some help.
11: 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Just head over to the TalkSport Cricket YouTube channel. There'll be plenty more content over the next month around the South Africa-Australia Test Series. And then from December, TalkSport will be in South Africa to broadcast live ball-by-ball commentary of England's free Test Series in the Rainbow Nation. Free Tests and free ODIs coming in December and January, with the first Test getting underway on the 17th of December. It will be Stephen Fleming's first assignment as the new England Test head coach, where his former opening batter, Craig Cumming, he partnered alongside Fleming at the top of the order for the Black Caps. He joined Manners and Harmy on the Following On podcast recently. Before he talks about Stephen Fleming, he reflects on guiding the Blaze to a domestic treble in England. Let's hear now from Craig.
9: Right, time now to speak, as promised at the top of the show, to Craig Cumming, the Blaze head coach, who has just completed, I won't say unprecedented treble, but a very, very rare one with a final ball thriller at the Utilita Bowl yesterday to complete the trifecta. Fantastic achievement, Craig. Really, so many questions, but just your kind of immediate reflections on having done the treble?
14: Yeah, it's probably still sinking in, to be honest. I think, you know, this is my second year in coaching the Blaze, and when you come over, you want to, you know, make an impact. You want to carry on the success they had. And last year we got to three semi-finals. We got to one of the finals days, but didn't quite get to the final winner competition. To be able to now sit back and say, yeah, we've accomplished all three, it's a little bit surreal in a way. And because you're so busy, I think it's hard sometimes to actually sit down and reflect. So it'll be nice in the next week, a chance to just let it all sink in and probably, you know, realise the magnitude of what the achievement is, because, you know, it's pretty special to go three finals days and then and walk away with three victories. The game is fickle. Yesterday showed that, you know, we won off the last ball, but we know cricket's a funny game and it could have gone easy the other way. So I think it's really important what you do is you don't think too hard now and just make sure you do enjoy it.
9: And personally, are you hankering after a return to the commentary box, or do you have international aspirations? I mean, I think that the New Zealand women's head coach position became available, didn't they? I think Ben Sawyer has left that position. So are you ambitious in that sense, or are you just enjoying? I mean, it's quite early days, I suppose, in your coaching.
14: Yeah. When I say I am ambitious, but I never go out to do a job to get another job. I like to try and be where my feet are. I mean, like all of us, I've been a cricketer. I didn't know I was going to get into broadcasting, doing TV and radio. Absolutely love that. One stage I was a director of sport of our high school as well. So for me, my whole focus at the moment has just been about yesterday, finishing the season. And now we've got a week of reviewing before we actually get a break. And I actually get to go home and back to New Zealand. I haven't been back since February last year, so I can't wait to get home and see my family and catch up with friends and see some familiar roads that I know to drive down and which where they'll end up going. But, you know, there's just so much going on here. But, you know, again, I've never been a person who has a 5-year, 10-year plan. I'm getting too old for that anyway. That would put me into retirement. Just enjoy today and see where tomorrow goes. But at the moment, you know, it's a chance, as I said at the start. I want to sit back and try and enjoy this year because it's a long year. You've got to make a lot of decisions. You've got to do a lot of hard work. So it'd be quite nice just to sit back and not have to make all those decisions and take a breath.
13: Well, there is a New Zealander who's going to have to learn the roads in England over the next sort of 4 years. What do you make of all the noise about Stephen Fleming coming over? You made your debut opening a batting with Flem in 2005 against Australia. Have you spoke to him? Have you seen the press conference this week? I thought he spoke brilliantly. And what do you make of that appointment of somebody who you know both Stephen and Brendan very, very well?
14: Yeah, I do. I mean, I played under Stephen as a captain. He's a guy I think, you know, when he said something, you listened. And then if he asked you to do something, you said, I'm off, I'll do it. Yeah, Brendan was very similar, but obviously I think, I have seen the commentary, you know, and one thing you'll notice with Brendan, with Stephen is that he's very articulate. He's got a great presence about him. Mm. He speaks wonderfully. He's got a very good mind. He's got a great cricket mind. And I think it's a wonderful appointment, but I do get people saying you just because you're a Kiwi, you're going to back a Kiwi. But, you know, him and Brendan, I think he summed it up really well where he said, you know, what are they like as mates, partners, business partners and those things? And he said, well, you know, he bets on the favourite and Brendan's on the long odds. But between the two of them, I think you enjoy his approach. He was an outstanding captain. He's got a great tactical brain. But as I said, he used to remember stand at first slip and he had his glasses on. And if you made a bit of a fumble or did something in the field, you didn't want to get that stare of Stephen Fleming. So when we talk about the standards of England cricket and think of some of the off-field stuff that's gone on, I wouldn't want to get that look from Stephen Fleming very often because it's pretty scary. But I think England will really enjoy him. I think he doesn't talk in riddles. He doesn't talk behind cliches. I think you'll see a guy that'll lead the side. I think Joe Root will benefit hugely from him. And I think people enjoy the way he goes about it. So fingers crossed, because as he did say in one of them, we're New Zealanders. We don't like Australians that much. We'd like to see them getting beaten as well. We're not big supporters, and I've got to be careful as I'm living here now, big supporters, especially of English rugby and those things. But one time you always have every Kiwi nearly on your back supporting England is when they take on Australia in the Ashes. So you won't have to worry about him having a mixed heart in that either.
15: He's careful. He's articulate. He's measured. He's responsible. I mean, he's even good looking. does he have a weakness? I mean, does he have pineapple on his pizza?
14: Oh, don't go. Nothing wrong with pineapple on the pizza here. Now, bowling used to be one of his weaknesses. I can tell you that. He didn't have a great not many. Again, yeah, absolutely. He's a guy that, you know, as I said, when he was captain of New Zealand, even outside of that, I've been involved with a bit of commentary with him. Being in India, you just got to see the way he's respected over there. I think, to me, it was whether or not, you know, it's him coming into Red Bull cricket and actually coaching Red Bull cricket is just something that he hasn't done before. But coaching is coaching. And one thing he does have is a huge amount of experience of Red Bull cricket himself. So I think a time when England cricket need a bit of stability again, they need someone who's going to lead brilliantly, but lead in a probably a softer way, but also a very strong way. I think Stephen Fleming will be brilliant.
13: Where do you think you'll be when it comes to the opening batting spot? And what I mean by that, Craig, is you were an opener and you play test match cricket and you understand, obviously, the test match game. You've got Emilio Gay, Ben Ducker at this moment in time opening a batting for England. Obviously, there's a target on Emilio Gay's back. He's had a decent summer, but not a brilliant summer. And there's talk about you don't need to be an opener now. Jacob Bethel could open. Jordan Cox could open. I'm of an opinion that I think it's a specialist spot. For somebody who opened in test match cricket, where do you think Stephen Fleming will sit when it comes to actually having an opener that's used to being an opener? Or has he been in the franchise world that long where he thinks Jacob Bethel could open the bat, not Jordan Cox?
14: Yeah, I'm not sure because, I mean, Fleming actually used to get shoved up to opening a little bit. They said when I made my test debut against Australia, he opened, but Fleming wasn't a natural opener. And I don't think he actually really enjoyed opening. He used to do it to try and help the team or probably help the balance. I'm with you and may a bit biased because I was an opener. I think opening is a specialist position. The situations you find yourself in, I mean, if it wasn't, then why didn't Ricky Ponting used to open? You know, why didn't all the great players who batted at three, why didn't they open through that time? But I suppose it's the skills that the players have. I think when you're selecting a side, home, what you do is your theory is based on the cricketers that you have. So if you're trying to fit in certain players, you'll probably go down the way, well, we're just going to pick our best six batters. If you have the players that you want and need in those positions, I think you'll go that way. Whoever it is, it's one of those ones you just got to make sure you give them time. And we all know as cricketers that if you're walking out with the nervousness of selection around you all the time, you're never going to get the best out of anyone. The challenge is you haven't got a lot of time here to get someone up to speed and be ready. One, you know, about to play a series coming up and then the Ashes. But give someone confidence. I think technically it's a really important place. You've still got to be able to leave the ball. You've still got to be able to play well. You know, so to me, I would always go down the specialist role, but I suppose it also depends on the skills of the other players. And I think, yeah, that's where it'll be interesting to find out with Flem, because he hasn't been in the Red Bull, so we don't know his philosophies around that yet, but I'm sure we'll find out really soon.
15: Greg, just finally from me, backroom staff, or those not so exposed as head coaches, you would have had, I mean, you probably have, you know, half a dozen people who've contributed to the Blazers' success this season. I always got the sense that Stephen Fleming is the kind of man who would thank the cooks, you know, metaphorically and literally. Is that something that you can relate to?
14: Oh, absolutely. I think one of the reasons, I suppose, I'd say admired Stephen, I don't want to sound in the wrong way, but, you know, he's got high integrity. And great leaders empower people and the people around you and make everything better. And I think that's Stephen, absolutely. It'll be interesting to see. I can't imagine him being a real hands-on, like throwing a lot of balls in the nets, and I don't think you have to when you're in there. Unlike my arm, which is just ready for some ice after. But, you know, again, a relationship-based person. So he brings the best out of people by walking around, spending time, talking, asking questions and empowering people. And as we know, environments, no matter, you know, no one's more important. Everyone has a cog to play in every environment, and you want to make people feel really confident and aligned to what you're doing. And I'd say, you know, that's always been a strength of Flem's, and that's why I said if he said jump, all the people that were under him before would always say how high because of who he is and how he goes about things.
13: Greg, what was it like going into that dressing room? You know, you went in for the first time in 2005. Take us back memory lane down, and you're going into that dressing room because you know, there's going to be some young players going into a very powerful dressing room, which Stephen Fleming's going to be coach of. What was it like when you first went into that New Zealand dressing room?
14: Yeah, it was probably a little bit easier for me because I was 28. I also grew up and played for Canterbury originally. And in that side was Stephen Fleming, Nathan Astle. You know, I played a lot with Scott Storrs. So I was a little bit more experienced. But the fact we were playing Australia and it was the great Australian team and, you know, we're led by Ponting, Gilchrist, Langer, Hayden. Actually, it was actually really good because I played the one day army before the test match and Brett Lee bowled 160.4 k's at me, I think it was. And the
13: It's not fun, is it?
14: No, it's not. No, and so it was a great dressing room to walk in for the first test because they named their team 2 days out and they didn't pick him. So I think actually Stephen Fleming and I were opening, and when we found out, I think it might have been the one time Stephen Fleming actually gave me a hug because he was so excited that Brett Lee wasn't opening the bowling. But, you know, I think dressing rooms changed a lot too since then. You know, you've lost a lot of, I suppose, that hierarchical stuff. And that's one of the good things that have changed over time, I think. We need to have a little bit of old school at times, but the new school is that everyone feels valued. We worked out to make people get the best out of people. You've got to, you know, make them feel confident. I just watch Joe Root. You guys know him. I've lucky enough commentated, but I just admire the way he speaks, the way he respects the game, he respects people. And when your leader's like that, well, you know, then players are going to feel safe, they're going to feel valued, and they're going to feel confident. So I think they'll be a wonderful partnership because I think, you know, Joe Root's been around for a long, long time. He's experienced so many things, but he's going to have a guy he can sit down and talk to, and Stephen Fleming, who's still going to be able to help him grow, especially around the tactical side of the game or the way the game's been played. And I think that's probably one of the great things. And hopefully that allows Joe Root to be even better, if he could, than he currently is. But I think it'll help him in the second stint be a better captain as well.
15: Craig, you've been incredibly generous with your time, but I'm going to be greedy and just try and squeeze one more in. Harmy gets to watch Charlie Harmison, and he's been playing for England under-19s. He puts on a very calm facade. I'm not convinced. You've got two boys playing. How are you as a watcher and a dad?
14: Well, first of all, hopefully I'm just a good dad. And one thing over time that people assume that you used to take them to the nets and drive them hard because you played cricket. The number one thing I always hope that they just had fun. It's a bit easier over here.

0: last year or two, I just stepped back. I've been more, over here, and I just, first of all, I talk to them as a dad. We catch up as my sons, and they're wonderful young men, first and foremost, which is what makes me the most proud. And then, if there's a bit of cricket chat comes out of it, and if things don't go their way, I always just tell them good things happen to good people who work hard. So get out there and work hard and control things. And that's normally my advice to them.
1: It's amazing, I find, from players that have got kids that have played, that the problem that the kid has got is the surname, but
0: Yes,
1: actually the dad is the best thing for them because, especially that, I mean, I'm like you, we talk about anything other than cricket until it gets to the cricket chat that he wants to talk to me about, and that is, I'm here when you've had a bad day because I had millions of them,
0: that's right.
1: and I've seen it. And if you want my advice, these are the little things that we potentially could have done a bit better. And that'll stand you in good stead the next time you get in that position. But actually making their mistakes will make you a better player. That
0: Absolutely,
1: is something I've always been the same with. And my Charlie's a fast boy. He's 6'7" and he's about 8 stone wet through. His knees are drawn onto his legs. There's just nothing there. But I've always had I've always had the deck chairs the furthest way possible. Nobody can see me. I've got no interest in interacting, and I quite like sitting watching. I don't get uptight or try and play the game for him. And if we have a conversation about what he's done wrong, it's him driving the conversation. And at the end of the day, like you said, it's about dad being dad. And the only downside of it, unfortunately, he's got a surname to go that's been in the game. But apart
0: And
1: from
0: I
1: that,
0: think, like, yeah,
1: good.
0: I mean, and you're far more, you're successful than, for me, I was domestically. But the one thing that the hardest, I think, is being a cricketer, is we know what the pain feels like when you nick off and they walk off, or if you get hit for six. And as a parent, that's when the protective side, because you know that pain, there's nothing worse at times than walking off. And that's the bit that sometimes can break your heart. But you got to have to get up, and but it's also a wonderful, like, once my son's been over here 3 times in the summer, at the age of 22, so it's not a bad lifestyle. The other one's at university as well as doing it, but he's been over here for 2 holidays, so they're living a pretty good lifestyle as well. So there's great rewards if they want to work hard, and it's better than some other opportunities, and but it's exciting, and hopefully they get to enjoy what we got to enjoy, because, like, I had an amazing day yesterday as a coach, but you only get those days by being at a team. That experience of going down to the last ball where I was trying to act calm. I have a cricket ball in my hand, so I'm squeezing the heck out of it. But then the thrill of what team sports and what cricket can give you. And yes, you get the heartache too, but that's part of being in our great game, and I think we're fortunate to get those experiences. Hopefully our kids can get to enjoy them too.
1: Absolutely, and good
0: Great.
1: luck to them.
2: You've been fantastic, Craig. Thank you very, very much. I'm sorry we've kept you so long.
0: No, that's fine. Absolutely fine.
2: Really, really appreciate it. You were fantastic.
0: My
2: The
0: pleasure.
3: 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Unfortunately, the weather has won in Potchefstroom, though rain has meant that Australia win this third and final one-day international by 47 runs on Duckworth Lewis, meaning South Africa take the series 2-1. 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
1: Five cricketers, as I said earlier, lesser known, misunderstood perhaps, or underappreciated, never to be forgotten, or just our favourites. I always suffer a little bit of imposter syndrome here because Jared Kimber is the proper cricket historian. I'm merely

0: Somebody
1: who's
0: observed
1: the game.
0: You've
1: written about four cricket history books, haven't you?
0: No, biographies, Jared. Biographies. Now, last time we did this was with India, and we appeared to draw favourable response. So we've been asked to do it again. I've picked two. You've picked three, and off you go. You open the batting and give us your favourite. So initially, we were asked to pick five cricketers who our listeners may never have heard of, but ought to have done. I've widened that scope here because I think that listeners will probably have heard of my two. So they're more favourites or just never to be forgotten. Who have you gone for?
2: I sent you a WhatsApp of the person I want to talk about first. Would you be able to pronounce the WhatsApp? You've got to find your phone now, don't you? You've forgotten. He's got to put his glasses on, everyone.
0: No. You know what, Jared? I seriously wanted to give it a go. I did. And I pride myself on being able to pronounce long and difficult names. But I absolutely cannot. I did count. I think there are 17 syllables in it.
2: Yeah.
0: I.L. Bueller.
2: I.L. Bueller is what he's known as. It's Ilikana Lasarusa I think, but I might have made some of that up and I might have said the same thing three times in a row there. His name means, Manners, which I know you will like, his name means returned alive from the Nankula Hospital at Lekeba Island in the Lao Group. That's what that name means. Luckily for us, it has been shortened down to I.L. Bueller. Now, this is a bit of a cheat. Because you know me, I like to muck around a little bit. This person never played for New Zealand. And not only was I.L. Bueller not a New Zealand cricketer, he's actually a Fijian cricketer and a great Fijian cricketer. In the summer of 1947-48, he toured New Zealand with Fiji and he made the fifth most runs, despite the fact that he'd never played that level of cricket before. He would end up with a first-class record of an average of 46. People who saw him bat think that was probably lower than what he deserved. He was incredible. He would bat in something that was called a sulu, which is like a traditional Fijian skirt. So he wasn't always wearing traditional whites. There's even stories of him batting barefoot against proper attacks. He made runs twice when he toured New Zealand. So all of his first-class cricket was played in New Zealand. But he did actually make runs against the West Indies as well. I don't know if you know this, that the West Indians actually were beaten by Fiji. And he second top scored. You're looking at me like I'm making this up. Fiji actually beat the West Indies in, I think it was 1955, 56, somewhere around that period. And just before the West Indians got really good, to be fair. But even so, you would expect them to beat Fiji. But that's how good Fijian cricket was at that point. And I.L. Bueller was the absolute best player. So he comes over to New Zealand in 1947-48. There wasn't really much thought about him before then. He was so good on that tour that New Zealand's then captain went to the law books to see if they could pick him. Because this is before we had associate cricket or anything like that. And in those days, if you didn't have a test team, the team that was the closest to the test team, the team that was closest to the non-test team could pick a player. So for instance, if India had ever wanted a Sri Lankan player, they could have actually picked a Sri Lankan player as the rules were originally written up in that, was it 1910, 1911, in that period when the ICC actually started to codify the laws of cricket. And so the Fijian and the New Zealand captain were actually looking if they should take I.L. Bueller to England, because in 1949, it was a huge tour for New Zealand cricket. They were going to go over and play in England. And at that stage, they were only allowed three-day tests. So they were going to stack their batting lineup with as many batters as possible to prove that they deserved more than three-day tests. And to be fair to them, they did do it. But I.L. Bueller didn't go, partly because he didn't want to, also because some of the New Zealand players were a little bit upset that they were going to lose their position to a Fijian player who'd only played a handful of first-class games. But he was an extraordinary batter, hit the ball very, very hard, didn't get to play enough top-level cricket. But imagine going over from Fiji, having never played any level of cricket and dominating the best New Zealand bowlers of his day, and also making runs against the West Indians when they toured. The New Zealand captain who wanted him to go in 1949 was Walter Hadley. So it was Richard Hadley's father who was actually looking up to see whether he could take I.L. Bueller with him, which tells you what a quality player he was. And I also mention that because Walter Hadley is your number two, is he not? Well, you're number one. Our number two.
0: Yes, he is. What an extraordinary story. Didn't I.R. Bueller keep Wicked as well, full-time or part-time?
2: Everything. He did. I think he did everything. Some of the stories about the Fijian cricketers is just absolutely incredible. And I think the first living, I think this is right, the first living player to ever be on a stamp, the first living cricketer, sorry, to ever be on a stamp, was actually a Fijian player. They were on such a high level. It is such a shame that Fijian cricket dropped off, because certainly in that period between 1940s and 1960s, they had a proper side, and they've never quite got back to that standard again. Now, obviously, Papua New Guinea is sort of the island team that dominates these days, but it's a real shame. But he's a phenomenal cricketer, and did it all in a traditional, skirt as well, which I'm not sure if that's harder or not, but it sounds harder.
0: It certainly does, and I think Scotland's team should be made to play in kilts because that's all. Okay, so you're right. Walter Hadley is. I've chosen him for two reasons, really. I just think some of our younger listeners might not know, because of the massively high profile of Sir Richard Hadley. Richard was one of four sons, three of whom played for New Zealand. There was Dale Hadley, who played 26 tests and 11 ODIs, so fast bowler. Barry Hadley as well, also played two ODIs. Walter Hadley was born in 1915, the patriarch of the Hadley cricketing family. He also played for New Zealand, made his test debut in 1937. He was captain of the team that is still to this day described as the great New Zealand team of 1949 that toured England. They actually drew the test series 0-0, but they played 35 games, lost only once to Oxford University, amazingly enough. But Walter was an exceptional player, played 11 test matches either side of the war, 100. But then after that, this is what most New Zealanders will remember him as, the ultimate administrator. He was a selector, manager, board member, chairman, president. And the other reason that I wanted to mention him is, we often talk about New Zealand's history of punching above their weight and innovative, out-of-the-box, creative thinking. And I always used to go back to Jeremy Coney in the 1980s. You know, he set funky fields and he did things a bit differently. But actually, I didn't realize until a couple of years ago that Walter Hadley may actually be the father of New Zealand innovative thinking, creative thinking. There's a obituary. He died in 2006, and there's an obituary in Wisden that says he played the game very much in the right spirit, and as a captain, he had unusual vision and imagination. So I love that about New Zealand cricket and New Zealand captains. Stephen Fleming was the same. I mean, the tradition has carried on. So, yeah, I just thought younger listeners might not know that the Hadley dynasty and the patriarch Walter Hadley. There you go. He's my number one.
2: Well, you talk about like thinking outside the box. I think wondering whether you could find a regulation that allows you to pick a Fijian player probably tells you that he wasn't the most straightforward person. That 1949, because we've mentioned it in both, that they're called the 49ers, that tour in New Zealand, and it's very important. As you said, they didn't win a test; they drew all three tests, but they were so good that by the third test, England had decided never to play New Zealand in a three-day test ever again. And they actually asked them to play a five-day test, I think, at the end of that tour. But New Zealand had such a crammed schedule that they could, so they had to play some random team, as you said, Oxford or another university or something, rather than playing a full-length test. So they were so successful on that tour under Walter Hadley that they actually changed their history in front of them. Next player I want to talk about is Stewie Dempster. I don't know how much you know about Stewie Dempster, Manners. Is this a player who's... No, he's shaking his head, radio audience. Didn't even pick up his microphone. Stewie Dempster averages 65 in Test cricket. He played 10 Tests for New Zealand. And when they came into Test cricket, so sort of late 1920s, when Sir Abe Bailey, the man who created the ICC with South African gold money, had disappeared, and we suddenly had teams who were non-white being able to play in Test cricket. And New Zealand obviously came in at that stage as well, even though they weren't quite as strong as probably India or the West Indies. Stewie Dempster had already been playing first-class cricket for a long time. He'd been travelling to England and playing it. And so when... It was a huge advantage for New Zealand cricket to have this guy who, when he played Test cricket, was so incredible. And I think I think I was in the, maybe it was in 10 tests that he opened the batting and averaged 65, but he averaged a huge amount in test cricket altogether. He would actually go on to play a lot of first-class cricket in England as well, and he averaged 45 over his career. As you and I know, Manners, this was not a very good New Zealand team when they first came in. They probably shouldn't have had test status. In fact, I would argue that Argentina was a better team, and Argentina should have had test status ahead of New Zealand at that point. So they partly, when they first played their first test, obviously they were playing at the same time that the West Indies were playing. They didn't even get, they got like England's third 11 to play against. But Dempster was absolutely world class at that time. So the question is why he only played a few tests. And this is, there's a little known person, though I do think you'll know this person. Sir Julian Kahn, Manners, has that name ever come across?
0: Yes, yes.
2: I thought you might know him. So Sir Julian Kahn was a furniture magnate, I think out of Nottinghamshire, or that area anyway, who had a lot of money and he wanted to get into the English establishment, and he thought the best way to do it was via cricket. And so he built a cricket ground at his own house, and it was a beautiful place, a bit like the Getty Estate in Wormsley, now in English cricket, built his own cricket ground. But then he was like, well, I need cricketers now. So he went around the world and he hired the best cricketers. It meant that teams who were new to Test cricket or struggling in Test cricket, like South Africa and New Zealand, lost their best players to Julian Kahn because he paid so much more than anyone else. The highest paid cricketers in the world played for Julian Kahn. So Aubrey Faulkner was South Africa's great player and he left to go and play with Julian Kahn. And then Stewie Dempster did the same thing. And it meant that New Zealand had this great cricketer and they had no access to him. And even, I think he played for, I think it was Notts he played for. And he didn't even play for Notts that often because he was playing for Julian Kahn. But for those who don't know, Julian Kahn, absolutely nuts figure. He batted in these games himself, despite the fact that they're world-class players and he shouldn't have been even on the field. He batted in these games, but he was terrified of the ball. So he had blow-up pads made where they would literally be like, I don't even know how to explain blow-up pads. It was like having a boogie board on the end of his leg, or a beach toy strapped to his leg. And he shouldn't have been playing in those games, but he hired the best players ever, and it meant that New Zealand should have started world cricket with one player who was absolutely top class. And instead, sadly for them, they only got him for a handful of games before he disappeared back to first class cricket. But Stu Dempster, there's no doubt that the records show he was an absolutely brilliant cricketer, and sadly for New Zealand they never got the most out of him. And it wasn't the only time that New Zealand lost a top level cricketer to England. They lost a couple of really very good players during the war as well, and then obviously Glenn Turner would go on to go play county cricket rather than playing for New Zealand. So when we look back, we look at, oh, these, you know, Trent Bolt's not playing for them because of the IPL, oh, this is evil. It's like, yeah, this has been going on since they started Test cricket. This is not a new thing. This is not just India. England and random millionaires in Nottinghamshire were doing this to them.
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0: Now, okay, my second cricketer has been one of my favourites for a very, very long time, and I would put him in the underappreciated and never-to-be-forgotten category, and he's very much alive and well. In fact, he's commentating for New Zealand Radio in the adjoining commentary box. Christopher Zinzan Harris is a cult hero, became a cult hero. He may well have been the last international cricketer to have a comb-over to hide his bald spot, but that's not the reason that he became a cult hero. He played 250 one-day internationals, and so many things about his performance stand out. I mean, he was part of the furniture. He was just in the team for a decade and taken for granted and underappreciated. A couple of interesting stats that I find interesting. Of his 4,379 runs, he scored in 250 ODIs, which is the second most played for New Zealand behind Daniel Vettori. he has a world record of 2,130 of those runs, so just under half those runs scored at number seven. No one's ever scored more runs at number seven in one day internationals. And he also has 29 caught and bowls, which is second on the all-time list. He was a brilliant fielder, but above all of that, the mystery of his economy and what he actually bowled. Because, you know, I always used to say for years and years he bowled leg rollers. They were variously described as cutters and gentle, wobbly, medium pacers. But he took the art, which was perfected for many years by New Zealanders such as Nathan Astle. And, there were several, weren't there? There was a time, Gavin Larson. But he was different. And I'm not sure that anybody ever worked him out. His economy rate at the end of 250 ODIs, often bowling, you know, in difficult periods at the beginning and the end of the innings, not just the easy middle overs, was under 4.5 and over. In fact, 4.2 and over. So I just, Chris Zinzan Harris, we all took him for granted, but he always made runs. And rather like Michael Bevan, he proved to be a brilliant finisher. He had 63 not outs, over half of which were victories for New Zealand.
2: Yeah, I mean, he was, as you said, he bowled sort of halfway between a leg spinner and a leg cutter. It was really interesting because it drifted. It was almost like Anil Kumble, wasn't it? But also his batting. I mean, you talked about his record there, but he saw what Michael Bevan did, and he wasn't as talented as Michael Bevan, and he managed to actually make a brilliant career out of that as well. And, you know, if you're young enough to be listening to this going, I don't know who Chris Harris is, go and Google his bowling, and you will be like, this guy bowled for decades? It is a bizarre bowling action. But, yeah, he was certainly one of my favourite cricketers. I'm just going to finish with Bob Blair, who you probably are fairly well aware of, Manners, especially as a historian of South African cricket. But for those who don't know, Bob Blair was sort of a medium fast bowler for New Zealand, very normal sort of New Zealand seam bowler, very good with the new ball. Only took 43 wickets in his 19 tests, but I should point out, Manners, that he took 537 first class wickets, an average of 18. So very much a dominating force in first class cricket and had an incredible career. Sadly, he's not really known for his brilliant bowling, partly because he didn't take as many wickets in test cricket as he probably should have. In 1953, he was over in South Africa playing a test match in Johannesburg, and it was over Christmas. They played the first day on Christmas Eve. They then had a rest day on Christmas Day, and then on Boxing Day, they were going to go about it. There's some great, weird matches that are played over Christmas days. And this is maybe the most famous one. On Christmas Day itself, he was given the news that sadly his partner, Nerissa Love, had died in what is, I still think to this day, the worst train accident that ever happened in New Zealand, the Tangiwai disaster, it is called. There's a mini series on it, or a lots of documentaries that you can find online if you want to hear more about it. But obviously, hearing that his fiancée had passed away, he stayed back at the hotel on Boxing Day and wasn't going to the game. So while New Zealand were mourning this train disaster, he was a guy playing a test match who had lost a loved one, and he was and so he didn't go to the ground. And New Zealand, I think they were bowling. They bowled South Africa out quite quickly that morning, and then they went out to bat. And it was one of those wickets where the ball was kind of bouncing straight up. South Africa had a bowler called Neil Adcock, who was probably in the top three or four fastest bowlers in the world. And he absolutely destroyed New Zealand. I think at one stage, New Zealand had two batters in the hospital, and I think all of their top four were struck and either bled or lost consciousness at one point. And the great Bert Sutcliffe, this innings changed his life. At that stage, it was looking like Bert Sutcliffe was going to be the best batter in the world. And after this innings, he never quite became that player again. People would bounce him, and he struggled with the short ball. He lost consciousness twice, went out to bat. The rest of the New Zealand middle order couldn't handle Adcock at all. I think they were about 15 or so runs behind the follow-on when they lost the ninth wicket. And Sutcliffe was leaving the field. At this stage, I think they had a towel or a blanket around his head because actual bandages weren't soaking up the blood that was coming from him after he came back from the hospital. Also should be worth pointing out that Sutcliffe had a couple of drinks as well. Manners to
0: medicinal,
2: yeah, to help him go out and face the fastest bowler in the world who's bowling bounces off a length. So Sutcliffe starts to walk off the field, and Bob Blair turns up, and no one knew he was at the ground. I think he got a taxi himself, or someone at the hotel had run him down to the ground. He got a standing ovation. went out there. They were miles behind. As I said, they were behind the follow-on. And Sutcliffe sort of put his arm around him and suggested that they might as well have a bit of a slog. There was no point. They were no point in having a proper bat. Hugh Tayfield was the bowler. Hugh Tayfield's economy in his career was 1.94, which is still one of the lowest economies in the history of Test cricket. And in the best ball era, I don't think we're ever going back to anyone beating that kind of thing. And Bob Blair swung away, hit him for six. They actually set the then world record for the most runs in an over against Hugh Tayfield. They went past the follow-on. The South Africans at the ground cheered them just because they couldn't believe that these two people, you know, one who was playing through physical pain and the other one playing through emotional pain, managed to go out. They got past the follow-on. Sadly, South Africa still won that game very easy. But the story of Bob Blair is very much part of New Zealand culture of going out there when you're undermanned. And for those who don't know a lot about New Zealand cricket history, you know, we've given you a bit of an overview of how much they struggled at times. They won their first Test series in 1969, and yet they started and they were given Test status in 1928 or 1929, whenever that meeting was actually held. It took them a long time to get successful, and there's a scoreboard at the Basin Reserve, and it's called the Don Neely scoreboard. And Don Neely has my favourite quote in all of cricket when he says, there was a lot going on that year in 1969, you know, man walking on the moon, you know, Vietnam War, Woodstock, and sadly New Zealand winning a Test series in Pakistan was overshadowed, which just tells you how long that they had to struggle, and then they finally had a great win, and they won that that Test series in Pakistan. It was actually in Bangladesh. It was in Dhaka, I think, when they won the Test, and the crowd was so upset that Pakistan was going to go to lose that game that they actually, New Zealand didn't actually technically draw the game. The crowd just went on and stopped the game, and New Zealand ended up winning the series that way.
0: And indeed, New Zealand didn't win their first Test match overseas until the 61-62 tour of South Africa, when Zin Harris, Christopher's father, scored 100 in the first innings. Okay, that's five cricketers from New Zealand, lesser known, misunderstood, underappreciated, never to be forgotten, and amongst our favourites.
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0: Welcome to Following On. This is a bumper edition with me, Neil Manthorpe, and of course, former England fast bowler Steve Harmison. Later on in the show, we'll be joined by South African head coach Shukri Conrad to look ahead to their massive test summer for the Proteas. 8 test matches and 51 days of men's international cricket all in. And we'll also chat with former West Indies selector and England batsman Roland Butcher to discuss more structural change in the West Indies region. But first, we have an announcement, Harmy. Most people will know this by now. It's been a well-kept secret. But TalkSport have secured the rights for England's upcoming tour of South Africa, and we'll have ball-by-ball commentary. We'll both be there, of course, with John Norman and a host of others. I've been recruiting. 3 test matches and 3 ODIs, with the first test match getting underway at Kingsmead in Durban on December the 17th. Massive excitement, honestly. It's going to be a huge tour. The bun fight continues for tickets at Newlands for the New Year's test match. But it's huge. It's huge news, Harmy. And it was interesting that, you know, at the end of the English summer, finally, there seems to be a lot more optimism about the England tour. I mean, a couple of months ago, we're thinking, oh, South Africa, they win that series and they can clinch their place in the World Test Championship final. But suddenly there is, isn't there? There's more optimism about England. And I get that sense from the South African team as well. I mean, I spoke to Shukri Conrad. We'll hear from him in just a moment. But I don't think that South Africa are the overwhelming favourites despite home ground advantage. England have won the last 3 series.
1: Yeah, I mean, I said what I said at the end of the Pakistan series about England got a chance to go there, especially with the bowling attack they've got, resources they've built up. England have a real good chance of going to South Africa. If they play them on flat wickets and wickets where there's runs, you know, the likes of Root and Brook, and I think England have got that covered. And they've got firepower now. They've got, especially if they stay fit. There will be people going, we haven't played anybody. You know, we played a poor Pakistan side, a poor Sri Lankan side. But sometimes when you play against sides who you should be beating and you beat them as convincingly as we have done, you'll learn very, very good lessons about your team, your dressing room, and your ability to get into winning positions, and then nail in your skill sets to win matches. And I think that's what England have done over the course of the second half of the summer, which was against Pakistan, they were ruthless, and the same against Sri Lanka. So I think all in all, England have stumbled across, Rugby and the hierarchy have stumbled across a formula which looks now like, I mean, a very, very strong proposition. Stephen Fleming and Joe Root in charge of the Red Bull side. Harry Brook, who I think has matured a hell of a lot. I think he's turning into a very, very good captain. And hopefully, this is the beginning of the start, along with Brendan McCullum, towards winning a World Cup in South Africa in next October. So I think now, looking at the England side, I'm very, very confident that with Red Bull and White Bull, we've got good people at the helm. We've got a direction of travel where we're trying to go. And I think now we've built up a bigger pool of players who can contribute, not just that sort of 1 to 11.
0: Harmy, as I said, it's a bumper summer for South Africa. They play Australia first in 3 tests, and then England within the space of a couple of months, 6 test matches against 2 of the big 3, with Bangladesh sandwiched in between. And I spoke to Shukri Conrad about that, and also about the increasingly warm relationship between South African players and English county cricket, amongst other things. Shukri, it feels like an era-defining 3.5 months coming up with 8 test matches. I mean, the World Test Championship defence will be, I suppose, pretty much decided by the end of it all. I mean, it's over 50 days of international cricket after 3 last summer. Are you ready for the challenge?
2: Well, we're going to have to be, Neil. I don't think we've ever had a summer that looks like this one looks, you know. As you mentioned, 8 test matches, ODIs and a couple of T20s, and the WTC obviously uppermost in the mind. You know, test matches are probably the priority, but we've also got a World Cup that we're starting to prepare for. So a lot hinges on the entire summer, and we're very excited about it. And I'm sure our fans must be as well. Haven't had international cricket on our shores for, what, almost 2 years now.
0: What do you make of the lack of test cricket? I mean, it must be very hard to maintain momentum, if it's even possible. I mean, it feels like a year ago that you won 2-0 in India, which was an incredible achievement. But you haven't been able to build on it, really, have you?
2: No, not. And yeah, look, it's unfortunate, but I guess that's the way things are. We continually live in hope that if we continue to be successful as we are and have been, then we'll obviously get a lot more test cricket. But yeah, look, no point in bemoaning the fact that we haven't played in almost a year. But yeah, we've just got to make sure that we prep as well as we have before and make sure we hit the ground running.
0: Why do you think it is that some other countries, actually not some other countries, why do you think it is that England don't place as much importance on the World Test Championship as other countries? And you know, it obviously means so much to South Africans, and I think it's been the saviour of the Test game here and in other countries as well.
2: Without a shadow of a doubt, and I can only but imagine that the Ashes is still how England would judge themselves and the success or otherwise of an Ashes. But it was quite heartwarming and pleasing to listen to Stephen Fleming the other day when he started speaking about the WTC Championship as well, you know, and it's obviously something that I think because they play so much test cricket and because everything's designed around, obviously, their series against India, which is often a five-test series, but the Ashes, I think it's easy to understand why they place so much emphasis on the Ashes and maybe not the WTC, but I think that'll start changing. I think at some stage, their fans are going to be demanding success in that area as well. And like I said, listening to Flem the other day, quite heartwarming to hear that. WTC is something that he aspires to as well.
0: What about the depth in South African cricket? It's been incredibly busy as well with A-team tours and emerging teams. And I mean, there was the national, you took the national team to Namibia for a triangular with Zimbabwe as well. You've been looking at and used over 40 players in the last 6 months. I think it's fair to say that some of us are confused as to what is the best team. Do you have clarity of thought in that regard?
2: Yeah, I'd like to think that we know what our best team is, but what this has done is it's created very healthy competition in terms of once you reach a stage where guys, the incumbents are being pushed and pushed really hard by guys that have been doing well in A series and like the tour we had to Namibia a few weeks ago. I think that only creates a healthy environment, you know, and I think it's the pressure that you look for within a system. And I've always felt that wherever I can, if I can create a system where, so let's assume one of the young bucks that were in Namibia were to play against Australia in the series or England or Bangladesh later in the year, they'll have five or six caps behind their name, you know. So it doesn't feel like you're having two debuts, one against Zimbabwe and another one against Bangladesh. So I think there's a lot to be said for building that depth and making sure that when guys step up against the bigger nations, that the step up is not as big as it would have normally been, you know, if we didn't have those tours. So I'm really comfortable with the depth. I think we've got some amazing young cricketers that are going to do amazing things in the years to come. And yeah, that's pretty exciting for me as a head coach and also for the system going forward.
0: How do you feel about the relationship between South African cricket and English cricket, county cricket in particular? I wonder how you feel about players who maybe opt for the Kyle Abbott route and try and make a career in county cricket, like a guy like Miguel Pretorius, who's become an intrinsic part of Somerset's push for the county championship this summer. Is that healthy, or do you think that they should all be making themselves available for South Africa? David Beddingham's another one, I suppose. He came really proved himself in county cricket.
2: I still think county cricket is a great breeding ground. I still think it's a great school for especially the batters, you know, when they can be playing day in and day out. And that, I mean, we saw the value of county cricket in years gone by, and I think it's the same. And I've got no issues with the Abbotts and the Miguels of this world because not everybody's going to play for South Africa, you know. But there's a trend that we're seeing that guys that are plying their trade in the counties, like a David Beddingham. We've seen Lewis de Plooy now. Simon Harmer 2 years ago when he indicated that he's still very keen to play for South Africa. So I think as soon as you have a successful national team, people want to be a part of it. I think the county scene is a great breeding ground for that. I still try wherever we can try and get some of our batters, especially into the county scene, because I think it's a great breeding ground. You get exposed to all sorts of conditions at different times of the year, and I'd like to see more of our guys try and get into the county setup and forge their way into the national side from there.
0: Talking of Lewis, he's given up his European passport. Well, he hasn't given up the passport, I suppose, but he's no longer playing as a local. The implication was that he might have got a bit of a nudge and a wink from you.
2: No, not. Lewis and I go back a long way. He was part of a national academy as well, and we've got a fantastic relationship. But it certainly didn't stem from my nudging him. The first time I got wind of it was during the T20 World Cup when Albie was with us, and Albie mentioned to me that, look, there's every chance that Lewis was going to come back and play as a local, which is exciting. And it's another top-quality cricketer that adds to what I mentioned a few minutes ago about the pressure that gets created. And whether it's the lure of a World Cup, whether it's a successful test team, I don't think the reasons are important to me. And the two questions I often ask myself, is it a guy that will enhance the environment in the type of person he is? Does the character match what we're looking for? And does he improve our team? And I think Lewis ticks all of those boxes. So if the opportunity arises, he's going to be treated just like any other cricketer that plays in our domestic game. If his form warrants it, then he'll get a crack.
0: Back to the arrival of the Australians. With the greatest of respect to the ODI format, they do feel like a starter course for the main event. I can't remember a test series being more overshadowed by off-field history and sandpaper gate. Are you expecting them to get a hostile reception from South African crowds?
2: Well, you've got to have people in the ground first to get that hostile reception. So I'm hopeful that the people will come in their droves. You know, I'm expecting that. I'd be very surprised if we didn't play to relatively full houses. I don't know. I think generally South Africans will get under the skins of the Aussies. In terms of the players, I think a lot of it's water that's just gone under the bridge type of thing, you know. So I think the guys get along fabulously well. I don't think there are any hostilities from the players. But that's when we bump into each other in the corridors of the hotel. I think once we cross the rope at Kingsmead and PE and Newlands, I think it might be slightly different. I think naturally both South Africa and Aussies are quite aggressive in the way we want to play our cricket. But yeah, I'd like to think that there'd be some spice. Or else it wouldn't be Australia v South Africa. You don't just want another boring little series where there's very little theatre to go along with it. But yeah, I'm hopeful that the crowds get firmly behind us. And if that means reminding them of some of what's gone before, then so be it.
0: You mentioned the Ashes and the way that the England's schedule, I suppose, the way they plan their international cricket is around the Ashes. It's a two-year cycle around the Ashes. For the last 24 years, I think South African cricket has been built around the four-year cycle of the World Cup. Everything's been focused, I think, overly towards the World Cup, building towards that. I mean, the World Test Championship has kind of changed that focus slightly, but we're still a year out, so I suppose the pressure won't be enormous on you at the moment, but in the next 12 months, you know the weight of expectation that there'll be from the cricket people of South Africa. How do you have coping mechanisms in mind for that, for you and the players?
2: Look, we obviously look after initially what we can, and we're putting a few things in place that we feel will aid us in, if it is coping with an increased pressure. I don't see it like that. I think I see it as an opportunity to do something really special, you know. But I guess I've always been like a glass half full type of person. But you can't wish away the expectation. There's going to be a heavy weight of expectation, but that is what gets us up in the morning, you know. Are we putting a few things in place? Yes, we are. And probably too early to go into all of that. I think it's really just about fashioning a squad now that potentially will be a World Cup squad. And then alongside that, a few mechanisms, obviously speaking to guys that have that played in that home World Cup in 2003, just conversations like that. But you don't want to hype it up too much, you know. I think it'll be a natural progression with regards to what we put in place. But yeah, I'd like to think that we've got a few things that we're going to make sure that we cope better with what the expectation might be.
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0: That's South African all-format head coach Shukri Conrad talking to me a couple of days ago. He does speak well. And I tell you what, I hope nobody ever asks him to tell a lie because I don't think he could. he's just kind of brutally honest. And he has got him into trouble a few times. Kagiso Rabada, unlikely to be fit, certainly for the first test or two against Australia. But it was more the bigger picture stuff that I found really interesting there, Harmy. Whereas for years, for decades, there was a sense that almost an unwritten rule that you did not pick any player unless they were fully committed to domestic cricket in South Africa. Well, David Beddingham's going to bat five against Australia in the first test match. And basically, South Africa have got him on loan from Durham. And Simon Harmer could play as well.
1: Simon Harmer from Essex. David Bellingham. David Bellingham, I'm just looking at you. David Bellingham's got, yeah, he got 1,029 runs in 16 innings, averaging 73.50. I mean, he's had an unbelievable season for Durham. Durham have had a great season, and he has been the cornerstone of Durham's success in recent times. He's arguably got into the South African team through the weight of runs at Durham. So,
0: No one's arguing.
1: I don't think anybody should argue. I think you look at the way New Zealand cricket has been over the course of the last sort of decade, that they've moved heaven and earth to make sure their players were available for the money tournaments, so they can make sure that when they come back to play for New Zealand, they're thankful for that, for their board's way of making sure that both sides fit, and they get financially rewarded for playing a game that they love, which is cricket, and New Zealand benefit. South Africa seems as though they're doing the same with not just David Bellingham, Simon Harmer. There's one or two. I think Maharaj was supposed to come and play this summer. There's others have came, played and conquered and then gone back. I look at the South African unit and it's a very, very good side. I've seen the under-19s this year. But I look at the way South Africa have challenged the World Test Championship, and people have said, look, they didn't play against the best. No, they didn't. But they did what they needed to do to get themselves in a position to win the World Test Championship. And I looked at, and a question to you, Manners, I looked at the World Test Championship, and is it the 2011 India moment when India won the 50-over World Cup in 2011? I don't believe if India hadn't won that World Cup, that we'd still be playing 50-over cricket now. IPL had just started. All the razzmatazz with T20 cricket, franchises coming in. In 50-over cricket was dying, and it wasn't until MS Dhoni lifted that 50-over World Cup in 2011 that the foreseeable future of 50-over cricket was alive, because India had just won the tournament. Is cricket alive now in South Africa because they've won the World Test Championship? Is it cricket? Is it Test cricket? Is it the whole of the game that is vibrant in South Africa? Or is this just a little bit drop in the ocean, get England, get Australia over, and then go back to where it used to be?
0: Well, I was very critical of the fact that there's been no Test cricket in South Africa for 18 months. Yeah, and people will go, what? Yeah, there was no Test cricket in South Africa for 18 months after they won the World Test Championship. And it wasn't their choice. It was... we'll hear from Rod and Butcher. He'll say the same thing a little bit later on. The Future Tours program basically favours the big three. And, South Africa, they could have said, oh, hang on a minute, we can't do that. We need to play. We're the World Test Champions. We need Test cricket at home in our summer. But you can't, because Richard Thompson and Richard Gould have both said repeatedly, when the Future Tours program comes to be laid out, the fixtures between the big three are the first ones that go down. It's the Ashes, and then it's Australia, India, England, India, and then it's ICC events, and then the rest have to fit in and around that. But it has completely revitalized cricket, just as it did when New Zealand won the World Test Championship final. That created a whole new vibrant atmosphere and environment and new audiences, and it has completely in South Africa. They're prioritising the test matches. Absolutely they would. And it is. I'm just hoping that we'll see the results in the crowds. The England series will be sold out. I'm sure of that. The big test will come with the Australian test matches. But, Kingsmead has been in Durban, has been particularly woeful with its crowd support, but the stadium could do with a revamp. It could do with a few more roofs as well, because it's hot and humid in Durban, as it's hard to play down there. But look, there's a huge amount of interest. It doesn't necessarily translate into bums on seats, but the fact that Australia in town, Sandpaper Gate is all the talk at the moment, Harmy. And Anrich Norkia has come back. I don't know whether you noticed that. He's included in the preliminary squad of 18. He hasn't played a test match for almost 4 years. He's still bowling at 150 k's an hour. He's still, that's 93, 94 miles an hour, and doing so consistently in T20 cricket. He hasn't played a first-class game since his last test, so that's 3.5 years. But he's a bit of a nuffy when it comes to workload management. He keeps spreadsheets and No, he really does. It's incredible, you know.
1: Too intelligent for a fast bowler, then that's why he's injured.
0: So all of that has generated a huge, huge amount of interest. And but I still, you know, I spoke to Shukri Conrad a little bit earlier today, again, in a different interview, and he said, of course we'll consider playing Simon Harmer and Keshav Maharaj. If Ngidi's not fit, Rabada's not fit, Quena Mpaka, Otniel Bartman, Senyur and Mudasami's unlikely, although he's a very good bat.
1: Yeah, I was just thinking that. You know, the pick there, instead of their batting all-rounder being a bowler, you've already got Marco Jansen. Yeah, do they go with another all-rounder in that middle? And yeah, just to explain, they're playing Coastal. It's not like England early season. It's not like New Zealand when England decided that they were going to take all their batters to New Zealand for Ashes preparation in October when it was like March in England. South Africa around October, November time, especially on the coast, will still be quite dry. So there is a chance of it. I know the, you know, Kingsmead's a bit different, but they are playing at coastal areas. So spin might come in. Australia are embarrassing against spin. They play spin poorly. So could they play, you know, two all-rounders, one a bowling all-rounder in Jansen and another one in the spin all-rounder?
0: They
1: and
0: need a fifth.
1: Harmer can bat as well. So you, Maharaj and Harmer bat. So could they play Asima, Marco Jansen, and three spinners?
0: It is entirely, entirely possible. But they do need a really serviceable fifth bowler. And they've managed to squeeze that into the team over the last couple of years by including Vian Mulder to bat at number three. But they've got too many batting options now. You know, they want to play Tristan Stubbs. Shukri Conrad wants to play Tristan Stubbs. David Beddingham's in there. Bavuma is at four. Kyle Verena bats. He can bat six. He's the keeper. But they definitely, Shukri Conrad will not go in with four bowlers. Even if two of them, Maharaj and Harmer, can happily bowl you 30 overs a day, and they can, and they have done, and they're happy to do that, more than happy to do that. But there'll be a big temptation to go with Anric Nourkia. But my question to you is, his bowling workloads might be up, and he's got the spreadsheets and the charts to show that he's been bowling 15 overs every second day to build his workloads up. But it's the intensity of the real thing. It's very different, isn't it? You can bowl 15, 18 overs, 20 overs in the nets or in a middle practice, but it's not the same as the real thing.
1: Yeah, there's not many that can do it. We've just seen a retirement in Mark Wood, and there's only so many people that can rock up after having 6 months out and rock it at 90 miles an hour. And they are few and far between. And the older they seem to be getting, the more they're breaking down literally instantly on arrival back into the team. So I think it might be tough for Nourkia to do that. If you've got options, i.e. if you have a Johan Mulder, you have a Marco Jansen, you have another either all-rounder, and you've got two spin bowlers, you might have the luxury of saying, right, we can play one less frontline batter. Arena bats at six, we'll pack the rest with all-rounders, and we might only need 14 overs a day out of Anric Nourkia to just bowl them overs when we're really trying to break the game up or blow the game apart. So there is a chance, but I don't think you get away with it consistently. I think it's a one-off occasion. We've seen what happened to Mark Wood, having spent so much time out, trying to get back and ready for the big series. It didn't last long, and he broke down basically instantly into that Perth Test match. So I think you have to be lucky as an individual. I think you have to be resilient, which obviously Nourkia has been because of the amount of injuries he's had. But as a team, I think I would only use that in a nuclear option, which would be if it's one all going into the last test match and we need something to, you know, knock Steve Smith over or put the wind up somewhere like Travis Head, who has had a good series. That is possibly what I'd keep Nourkia up your sleeve for. But to go in to set the tone right from the very, very start, I think learn the lesson that England had, that if your preparation's not right and you go in with all guns blazing with your main assets right from the very start and it blows up in front of your face, then it's a long way back, especially against an Australian side. So I think I'd keep Nourkia for that one time where you might need him later on in the series.
0: Just a reminder, by the way, that you can listen to Ball by Ball

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10: And we're joined now by our special guest of the day, Roland Butcher, former England international and West Indies national selector, who's was an instrumental part on the Cricket West Indies board, I think, or in the infrastructure. Roland, we'd like you to make some sense of what looks and sounds and reads like a defining moment in West Indies cricket, with player contracts being cut by 25%, the disbanding of the National 50-over competition, which, of course, was started in 1976 after the West Indies' inaugural World Cup victory. It all seems like very doom and gloom, and yet the administrators are describing it as the Carlos Brathwaite moment for West Indies cricket, in which they tackle their problems head on. What do you make of it all?
11: Yeah, Neil, first of all, good afternoon to you and your colleagues. It's an interesting time in West Indies cricket. I think it's an interesting time in world cricket. I believe the fact that West Indies have now made this announcement, really, it's a cry to the rest of the world for help. And I think it's also alerting to the world to what could happen to other countries as well, if you're not careful. As you know, a lot of things have happened in West Indies before, and West Indies have always been the first for it to happen to, but sometime down the line, it affects others. This is a cry for help. It's a serious cry. And if you look at the origins of this situation, I don't think you can put all the blame squarely on the shoulders of West Indies. I think they're partly to blame, obviously, over the years. Maybe the management of West Indies cricket has not been the best. But at the same time, I think a number of things have happened that has caused West Indies to be in this problem. I think the biggest problem really for West Indies is the Future Tours program. I think the Future Tours program is not just a problem for West Indies, but I think for all the smaller nations. It's really designed to benefit just the big three, which are India, England, and Australia. And those three benefit significantly. But the likes of West Indies, Pakistan, Sri Lanka, Bangladesh, where, you know, they can only charge minimal amounts for tickets, whether it's test match, T20, 50 over, small stadiums as well. But the Future Tours program, which allows the home team to keep all the revenue, you know, that's the biggest problem, because England fill all their stadiums. India will do that. Australia will do that. But in the Caribbean, as you know, small stadiums, maximum maybe 50,000.

0: 15,000. If you're paying $5, it's not a lot of money. But it's I think it's a cry to world cricket to let them know that West Indies is only the first. There will be others.
1: I mean, manners to sort of pulse. It's more of a statement than a question. I mean, we've been to the West Indies with TalkSport 4 or 5 times now. I've sat with a lot of former great West Indians, sit with Curtly Ambrose in the summer. We're talking about where the West Indies cricket's at. You say it's a cry for help. England were helped by the West Indies in the sort of 70s and 80s when a lot of their top international players, they were the best players around the world coming to play in our county game. What can the rest of the world do, Roland, to help the West Indies cricket board? Because it seemed as though when we were in the Caribbean and players are telling us this is happening, nobody really believed them until you actually hit rock bottom. And is this West Indies rock bottom moment?
0: Well, I think they've still got somewhere to go. I don't think they've hit rock bottom yet. They will hit rock bottom at some point, but they haven't got there yet. I think there are a number of things that countries can do to assist. As I said, I've already said what the ICC can do. They can change that whole format of the Future Tours program. That's one way of assisting. I think the way England can assist is that the ECB can make approaches to the Foreign Office to try and change the whole idea of this managed migration program that exists at the moment in England. As you know, back in the past, all the great West Indian players who eventually became great West Indian players played cricket in England in the various leagues. They played in the Northern Leagues, the Lochry Leagues, etc., etc. And that's how they developed their game and became world-class players. Now, that option is no longer available because of this managed migration policy. It's not an ECB policy. It's a governmental policy. But what it's done for West Indies is that it has stopped all of those players from even coming to play in England, even as an amateur. West Indies is a small cricketing nation. They've got lots of cricketers. And in the past, you know, those cricketers made their living by spreading out and playing all over the world, especially in England. That's no longer available. Now, what's happened lately with the West Indies also is now with the reduction of first-class cricket, you know, they played 3 first-class matches last year, and that will happen again next year. Now, that's a problem twofold. One, it's not enough cricket for those players playing first-class cricket to then compete at international level. But more importantly, that is even worse now for the managed migration policy that exists in England, because that policy says that in order to get a work permit, you must play 5 first-class matches in the last year. So there's no chance of even the established players getting a work permit because they haven't played 5 first-class matches. The other crazy thing about that policy is that if you've represented Barbados at under 15, you're also placed on something called on the way to being a professional. So between 15 and 22, you have not represented Barbados in any form of cricket. You are still on that path to being a professional, which prevents you from being able to play in England. So you can see the problems that West Indies have. Some of their own making, but this reduction is going to make it even worse for cricket all over the Caribbean, both on the field and off the field.
2: Roland, correct me if I'm wrong, but I'm under the impression that Cricket West Indies has traditionally and historically borne the cost of domestic cricket. And apparently in the last 3 or 4 years, Cricket West Indies spent $15 million on domestic flights without a single dollar in sponsorship from those airlines. I mean, the costs are prohibitive, aren't they? I mean, is it? I know that the West Indian, the countries affiliated to Cricket West Indies aren't wealthy, but shouldn't at least Barbados and Jamaica and Trinidad be looking to try and bear the costs? And I mean, what is the answer logistically? It just seems like it's the most expensive region. It is the most expensive region in the world in which to try and stage domestic cricket.
0: Absolutely. And it's a region that doesn't have the money to do it. In the past, you know, West Indies, even in the glory days, you know, they managed to get through the situation. Obviously, there was no future tours because then, you know, you negotiated tours. So you go to Australia, you negotiate, whatever. That's how it happened. They managed to get by. And in those days, the individual territories were funding their own first-class cricket. The real problem for West Indies came about once they moved to the franchise cricket. Because when they moved to franchise cricket, suddenly West Indies took over the running of that. So West Indies has to bear, first of all, each franchise has 15 contracted players. So West Indies cricket board pays each board $50,000 a month to fund the players and the coaches, et cetera, et cetera. They then have to put on all the tournaments. As you said, the 15 million on the flights. This is just at the first class level. Then you have on the 15, you have on the 17s, you have on the 19s, you have women. Same thing, right? All of that is cost. Nothing from the territories. So that is not sustainable. The territories, they'll have to go back to the old system because Great West Indies just don't have the money to run such an expensive operation.
1: And what will happen with the players, Roland? I mean, they've already taken a sort of a 25% reduction. They've gone down to 7-month contracts, I think, as a retainer. What will happen to these players? Because at some point, they're going to turn around and think the West Indies is not a viable option as a career path.
0: Yeah, that's very true. I mean, I think the 7-month contract is for the franchise players, so not the test players. They will still have their yearly contracts. But they will also obviously have suffered a 25% drop in their income. It's going to be really hard for the first-class players because if you now have got only 7 months' employment, and I also understand that there's a likelihood that instead of 15 contracts, there'll be a lot less as well. You know, that's going to be another blow to West Indies cricket. And if you're only playing 3 first-class matches as well, as a cricketing nation, really, you cannot really expect much from them on the field. And as you said, you know, players will seek opportunities elsewhere, and you can't blame them because, you know, if it's being reduced, your salary is being reduced, your playing opportunities are being reduced, you know, you've got to try and get through the best that you can. As I said, it's a cry for help. The rest of the world really needs to come to the aid of West Indies because I believe West Indies is only the beginning.
2: Roland, the board statement said that they're describing these measures as a comprehensive counterattack against all the challenges we face financially, developmentally, and competitively. If they really are, the three of us know, and many of our listeners will know, that the other formats are based on first-class cricket. If you can play first-class cricket, then you know you can. That's where you learn the basic tenets of the game.
0: Yeah.
2: I mean, if they really are going to bite the bullet and tackle the situation head on. And this really pains me to suggest, maybe it's time to just give up the expense of first-class cricket and just play T20. I mean, it's a horrible concept, and I know that it will probably pain you equally, but they're saying we're facing our issues, finally, we're facing our problems, but I can't see any solutions.
0: But will you be able to produce good T20 cricketers by just playing T20?
2: No.
0: I believe the basics of the game comes from the longer form of the game, and once you've mastered that, you can play any form of cricket. So if they're only playing T20 cricket, I believe the standards will fall significantly. So somehow they must find a way to maintain, you know, first-class cricket just to give the players an opportunity to make it elsewhere in the future. It's a horrible situation to be in, but it's a reality. And it's come to the point now where they cannot really afford not to do anything else.
2: Roland, we... thank you very much indeed for your time. Thank you for shedding a bit more light on the issue. We've been waiting for a fairer distribution of ICC funds, but it's going in the wrong direction rather than becoming fairer. It's becoming less and less fair as the years go on. But let's keep our fingers crossed and hope for the best. And all we can do is speak to the likes of you and hope that conscience development happens.
0: Yeah, certainly hope so. I hope that somebody from ICC see what we're talking about here and in there and say, listen, you know, we've got to save the game. We're not just saving West Indies. You're saving world cricket. And let's get it done because, you know, West Indies have got a lot of offer in cricket around the world. You know, they've done it before. I'm sure it can happen again, but they need some help.
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2: Okay, Harmy, we need to move on to some other news, and I haven't left enough time. But, you know, I began my broadcasting career at Edgbaston in 1988. So whenever the Bears succeed, I'm very, very happy. And there's a couple of points in the final word that I want to talk about Warwickshire players, but You called it with a round to go, or was it two rounds to go? You said, you looked at the fixtures coming up and you said, Kent are going up with Durham and Warwickshire have won the championship. And they duly produced two very, very strong performances, an overwhelming victory against Leicestershire, despite being they are worthy champions, aren't they?
1: Yeah, I think they are. I think their Vaughan attack is worthy champions. I think their captain's led from the front. In Ed Barnard. I think the player of the year for me this year has been Ethan Bamba, who has, what has he got? He's got 69 first-class wickets. He's chipped in with a hell of a lot of runs. He's got 4 fifers in big games. And you had the experience of Wokes in there. They had a very settled side. Sam Hearn, they had that perfect team to win a championship, which is they weren't going to be hit with huge amount of losses when it comes to, you know, internationals. They had very, very good experience. They had resilience because they had a lot of players with experience who have, you know, experienced defeat, who have had to bounce back. They seemed as though they had good off-field direction as well when it come to, you know, from a coaching department. You know, a very, very inexperienced coach, but I think he had good people. It looked as though he had good people around him. So their batting points, bonus points, 24. I mean, when you look at it, Somerset had 28. Sussex had 27, Notts had 25, the four that are in and around there. There were the poor relations in that, but they got the most, equal most 41 bonus points with a ball. And that was largely down to the likes of, you know, Bamba, Barnard, Hanel Dolby, Wokes. They had a very, very, very experienced bowling attack who on any given surface give themselves a chance to win matches. They won 7 out of 14. They only lost one. I think you can say they are worthy champions.
2: Yeah. I think we can all agree that the appointment of Jonathan Trott as head coach of the Lions is a very good move. But
1: I couldn't believe that. I mean, what a coup it is for English cricket. I couldn't believe Jonathan Trott would not so much took that going forward.
2: He said 4 years ago that his ambition, his overriding ambition, was to coach England. Yeah. He was in no rush, no hurry, but he wanted to coach England one day.
1: I thought so big job.
2: Why would he not take it? And surely an obvious route.
1: Yeah, it is, but I thought he would have had a couple of big franchises knocking on his door. I thought he might have had a sniff of an IPL job. This is the lad who took Afghanistan close to being one of the contenders for a World Cup. T20 World Cup semi-final. I mean, I think this is brilliant for English cricket. You look at someone like Jonathan Trott and the way he's gone about his playing career and where it seems as though from a distance looking how he's gone about his coaching career, I think English cricket's in a great position for our next generation education to be spot on, because I think he will challenge them in all different aspects. He'll challenge them physically. I think he'll challenge them mentally. I think he'll make sure they're technically in a good place when they'd look to make the step up into international cricket. That's why I couldn't believe that England managed to get him.
2: I don't think Jonathan Trott's the personality for a big franchise, by the way. Just very quickly, and you've got to be quick here because we've got 2 points in the final word to come on to as well. But it strikes me that Ryan Campbell stepping down as Durham head coach to become the director of cricket and high performance reminds me of the story of the man who lost his left arm in an industrial accident and then suggested to the surgeons that they remove his right arm and transplant it onto his left arm. Do you know what I mean? Like, what you're gaining on the one hand, you're losing on the other. I mean,
1: yeah, I know what you mean.
2: Unless they've got someone lined up as coach. Are you going to coach?
1: No, I'm not going to coach. And I'm pleased he's taken the director of cricket, because it stopped the speculation that I'm going to do it. So I couldn't do it. Having a son going into the club, I'm making an exclusive there, going into the club, I couldn't do that. As much as I think Durham has got a huge amount of potential when it comes to the young players, that's knocking about the club. It's always produced players. I think you know, Yorkshire and Surrey have produced more players for England in the last sort of 20 or 30 years than what Durham have. And Durham have produced influential players, England captains that have won trophies, players that have won the Ashes and stuff like that. So I look at Ryan and think, do you know what? He might just think, I've had enough of the day-to-day tracksuit stuff. There is somebody there, I think, who can do it. And he's been working there for the year. Whether he wants to do it, I'm not so sure, because he had his fingers burnt at Gloucester and Lancashire. But he is Mr. Durham. He's won trophies with Durham as a captain. But I'm sure there will be other, I'm talking about Dale Benkenstein. There are others from outside who potentially could come in to help. But what Ryan Campbell has done, along with Marcus North, has been absolutely brilliant. And like I said a little bit earlier, other than from maybe an hour and a half of madness towards the end of last season and Durham getting relegated, Durham would have won the championship this year in the first by miles. And that would be a good way for him to go. I thought he might have stayed on for another year and gone to try and win the championship and stayed within the role that he's been doing since Marcus left. But obviously, it's a big role. It's big shoes to fill in Northie. I'm not hoping he does well. I know for a fact he's going to do well, because Ryan Campbell's got Durham at heart, like he did with the Western Australia. And I think he'll be a brilliant, brilliant director of cricket and a good foil for whoever goes in as coach, whether it is Benkenstein, whether it is from within or somebody coming from the outside.
2: This has been another edition of Following On. We're so out of time. Scott Taylor, our producer, is going to have to do some serious editing. Thank you for that, Scott. We'll be back at a similar time next week with a whole smorgasbord of things to look forward to and to look back on. And I think that we'll be featuring an interview that Harmy and I did a couple of days ago with Dean Elgar, who signed out his professional first-class career with a century in his final innings. What a fairy tale story. We'll have him next week.
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31: Hello and welcome to EFL All Access with me, Hugh Wisencroft. It's the international break, a reduced fixture list, but we still had plenty of action to bring you on TalkSport 2 this weekend as Stockport County got the job done against managerless Peterborough United.
32: Shot is blocked on its way to goal by Mendonca, and then Wooden tucks away. A simple, simple chance after Peterborough made an absolute haulings of trying to get the ball out from their own 18-yard box. And Kyle Wooden said, thank you very much.
31: Stockport move into the League One playoff spots, but what next for Posh? Reports emerged this weekend that Forest Green manager Robbie Savage has emerged as a serious contender for their vacant position.
33: Football moves quickly, we all know that. But I'm in a position here where I've got an amazing owner, amazing people, a great group of lads. And until I'm told otherwise, then yeah.
31: We've got a development on that potential appointment, which we'll get into a little bit later on. Whilst Bradford City are now without a manager, that's after Graham Alexander chose to move on. He's off to Championship side Preston North End.
34: The effort, the commitment, the results that we've posted in the first part of the season is absolutely phenomenal. I'm so pleased for the players and the staff because they've all worked exceptionally hard since day one of pre-season. But they deserve a little break and they're going to get one.
31: That's what he had to say about the Bantams before the international break. Now he takes the reins at his former club. We'll get stuck into that. Plenty of other stories as well with our special guest, the former Cardiff City boss, Omar Rica, over the next hour. You're listening to EFL All Access. Oh, well, I hope everybody is well. It's the international break. We, of course, on the TalkSport Network have been bringing you England, of course, but also some other nations in action. But really, we want to focus on the EFL clubs. If your team got to play this weekend, you're one of the lucky ones, I think. No gap for the international break, and the games will come thick and fast, which I think at the back end of the campaign, we know what happens with matches cancelled, rearranged, etc., could actually really help your club moving forward. So delighted to have you with us. You might get a little bit of extra focus this Monday evening, and I'm delighted to say Omarica is going to help us through it all. The former Cardiff City boss is here. How are you?
1: Hello, mate. How are you doing?
31: Very well indeed. How have you been? What have you been up to?
1: looking for a job. Obviously, I've been out of a job since I left Cardiff. I went to Chisana with Ashley Cole for 2 months.
31: How was that experience?
1: That was really good. You know, we went in there. Obviously, it's different mentality, different game style out there. And you know, we were just outside the playoffs, and you know, we went in with eyes wide open. Really, you know, I think the remit was, you know, worry more about what's coming next season. You know, we want to build. We want to go for the league next season, and we want to bring in players that can help to do that. Unfortunately, towards the back end of the season, the board sort of changed their mind in what they wanted to do, and they wanted to sell their best players. They wanted to bring all the youth through, and they wanted to sort of manage just about trying to stay in the league. So it wasn't something that Ashley and myself felt that, you know, it was the right sort of job at the time to stay on. But it was a really good experience. You know, different style of play again. And something to bring back, hopefully, when I get a new job.
31: We know the two of you have vast coaching experience now. Is that a team that we might think will stick together if an opportunity arises, you working alongside Ashley Cole?
1: Yeah, potentially. You know, we get on really well. We've known each other for a long, long time. You know, go back to when we were both at Arsenal, and obviously, you know both our careers. And, you know, you can never say never with anything. You know, Ash and I get on really well. We work really well together. He's looking for a job at the moment. I'm looking for a job at the moment. But if something comes up that's good for both, then I don't see why not.
31: A few opportunities to talk about in the EFL at the moment. Maybe you two will be going to a club near you. You guys listening at home, that is, sometime soon. Omar, we wish you all the best of luck with that search. Delighted to have you with us. Plenty for us to talk about at the moment as well. Really, I wanted to catch up with you. I know it's been a while since we spoke. Just your kind of opening thoughts on the championship so far. That's where you were managing and coaching most recently in England. 7 points separating the top 15 sides in the second tier at the moment. That's after 8 games. Wolves and Portsmouth have yet to play their game in hand. That was postponed due to their Carabao Cup clashes. 277 goals already scored in the championship this season, 36 more than at the same stage last year, with one fewer match having taken place. That's the second most ever at this stage since the championship was rebranded back in 2004. So we are getting kind of more action at the moment in the second tier. Why do you think that is? Goalmouth action, that is. Why do you think that is?
1: Well, you know, I think, you know, I had a brief look over the table as well today, and I watch a lot of the championships still, obviously, because, you know, I've come from there, and it interests me, and I keep track of everything, and watch all the games. But, you know, I think the game's been sort of, it's been filtered to a point now where everything's to be done quickly, everything's to speed up the play, everything is you know, about how many minutes we can get ball time on the pitch, and I think that speeds up mistakes. I think it calls there's errors that happen in games which lead to more goals. Obviously, people are trying to build out from the back a lot more now, the different styles of play where a lot more mistakes happen, a lot more goals. But I honestly think that we've you know, I'm an in possession. I love having the ball. I love controlling games as a manager and having the ball and being able to cause opposition a problem. But I think we've forgotten the art of defending. You know, I think I'm seeing a lot of goals, and there's a lot of mistakes, a lot of 1v1 situations where defenders are getting beat. Crosses into the box are quite prevalent again now. I think, you know, I watched a few games lately, and a lot of goals coming, especially League One the other day, a lot of goals coming from crosses, where that was sort of, it was fought more through the middle of the pitch over the last few years, but now crosses are coming back into the game because I think people feel that defenders don't defend properly anymore. They don't defend the back post. They don't clear the ball well enough anymore with their clearances. And like I said, 1v1 defending. I think defensive lines are not in tune with each other. So I think you're going to see a lot more goals as you are seeing now because of those reasons. Obviously, it's nice for the fans because you want goals, but it's nice to keep a clean sheet as well.
31: Yeah. I think the defensive capabilities of teams around the league, you're right, it isn't quite what it used to be. A league known for a number of teams having clean sheets. Maybe now that the mindset of coaches is not just to necessarily entertain, but, you know, if you can go out there and score two goals on a Saturday, you've got a good chance of picking up 3 points. And maybe we should focus on that area of the pitch. Anyway, fans, we're happy. It's kind of led to more entertainment for us. Did you read much into the early part of the season? What is it like for managers and coaches when you get into this first international break? You get the chance to take stock a little bit. How much emphasis can you put on these early games? Because we know players have come in late in the transfer window, for example, new relationships still being forged with new faces at clubs. Do you read much into the early stage?
1: Yeah, I think like you said, you're now on the head with that in respect of, you know, teams are still finding themselves, you know, new players are coming in. They need time to gel with players that have already been at the club. Systems, whether it's slight tactical changes that managers want, whether it's players recognising whether players can do what's being asked of them, and or maybe having to tweak who can play where, or then maybe changing certain tactical situations that you want to create. So if you want to, let's say, for instance, you want to create with a back three, are you going to use your right back or your left back to do it, or are you going to use your holding midfielder? Who can do what? Obviously, if you've got a team that you've had for a couple of seasons or a season, or then obviously it's a slightly easier. But I think a lot of the teams have started really slowly, you know, hence the table. You know, it's quite close again. I think there's going to be some outliers in the league that are going to go up. But I mean, even like Derby County, you know, they finished quite strong last year. They're bottom three and they've started really slowly. And they've been notorious to start slowly, Derby. But a lot of the teams they're making really fundamental errors and mistakes, and whether it's not quite ready yet fitness-wise, whether it's tactical, whether new players have not quite gelled yet. There's all those sorts of things that happen. And yeah, to get to the first window, I think it's like a sigh of relief, but sort of like a right, let's do some work now. Let's really have a look at what we've done over the last six and review how the first six have gone, what we need to tweak, what we need to make better, what we've done well. And then you really look to kick on after the window.
31: There is a part of me that, it's just my individual theory, that the coaches and players are possibly, because of the changes to the playoffs and eighth place being a place in the playoffs, I think the managers have kind of said, you know what, maybe we can try a little bit more in this early part of the season. And maybe the players' mentality is gone. Yeah, of course, you want to go out and win every Saturday. Of course you do. But actually, let's work on the development side of things a little bit more. Do you feel like the pressure being taken off is kind of a bad way of putting it, really, but it's just allowed breathing space from a coaching perspective that maybe wasn't there previously? Because my big message to fans is actually, especially in the Championship, it's all about patience now. If you're a Derby County fan, you can be patient. You know, all right, it doesn't look great looking at the table now, but you've got so much time to force your way into the top eight by the end of the campaign that it's worth giving John Eustace and his players time. They're just one example, of course. There's other players, you know, Burnley, we'll talk about them a little bit later, but being down at the bottom of the league. Do you agree with that fans maybe should have more patience and that managers are actually taking time to experiment a little bit more due to the change in rules?
1: Well, I think anyway that boards and fans should be a lot more patient with managers, period, because it takes time. You know, it really does take time to bed in what you want. It takes time for players to understand what you want as a manager. All these things take time, and I think managers do need more time in general. If you look at Arteta for Arsenal, for instance, you know, 7 years I think he's been at the club, and you know it wasn't all easy. But the club giving him time, they've given him what he's needed to make them better, to make them stronger. And he's, you know, now, you know, look where they are in the league. I know we're not talking about the Premier League at the moment, we're talking about the EFL. But I think, of course, the more time you have, the better the performances will be, the better the your manager will be. But you know, I know it's a results based business, and you know, if you lose three or four on the trot, then questions are asked. But I think time is important.
31: Yeah, yeah, absolutely. Listen, some clubs start the season like a house on fire, to be perfectly honest. They're loving it. Swansea City, one of those, which I know, obviously, with your Cardiff affiliations, maybe you don't want to see. Vitor Matos doing a great job at the moment. Last year, the Championship felt very open. Coventry, obviously, going up as champions kind of suggested that. It wasn't a team that was relegated from the Premier League. We'd seen plenty of that. Previously, even the playoffs felt a little bit more open last season. You got big names coming down now. I know you spent some time in your playing days early on at West Ham United. Wolves are obviously down in the second tier at the moment. Do you think Swansea City and what they're doing at the moment, that they do have the depth, the capability, the qualities to stay at the top of the table?
1: I think I'll answer that in a sec. I think coming back to your last question as well regarding the time, I think, you know, that old saying of like, you know, it's a marathon, it's not a sprint, is definitely true. I think you can win two or three games in the Championship and be right up there, but you can also lose two or three and be down the bottom. But it's you know, it's really like small margins. And I, you know, when I was at Cardiff and we were like really, you know, you think when I took over at Cardiff, we were on 1 point basically after seven games. So we were 9 points behind getting out of the bottom four, and you know, 1 point out of 18 or 9 or 21, something like that. And to claw that back is difficult, but we did manage to get out into a certain fighting capacity. And little games, draws, obviously draws are not enough. You need to win games. I think that's really important, because we drew 15 and it was too many. So yeah, I think it's a real long league. There's a lot of twists and turns in the league, and lots of things happen during that period. So yeah, it's, you know, it can change. I think you look at the table now, and it's you know, it's going to change 1,000 times over by the end of the season. The question regarding Swansea. You know, Swansea, they've started well. They need to pick up as many points as they can if they're going to like stay in the playoffs, because I think that's going to be where they're going to. I actually labelled, I think, 8 or 9 teams that I think could make the playoffs this year: Swansea, Middlesbrough, West Brom, Bristol City, Millwall, Norwich, Sheffield United, and Burnley. I think Burnley will go on a good run. I think they could make their way back up there. But as to being first and second, I think there's only two teams that are going to do that this year, unless something really untoward happened. And I think the only team that's really going to test them with that will be maybe Middlesbrough.
31: Yeah. I tend to agree with you on that one. Borough looking good on their day. Still got those capabilities of conceding goals and making games far too open. But on their day, if they take their chances, they will be a very difficult side to beat in the Championship this year. Wolves and West Ham, looking very, very solid. But you're absolutely right. My list is probably even longer than 9 or 10 teams that could easily make it into that top eight. And listen, it's going to be very interesting right down to the wire. That's what we want in the EFL. We'll see how much fans enjoy it as we get to April and May next year. We shall find out. Anyway, you're listening to EFL Access on TalkSport 2 in partnership with Sage, the official accounting software partner of the EFL. Next, we're going to look back on this weekend's action in both League 1 and League 2. And could we also see Robbie Savage stepping into the EFL as a manager? That's next.
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31: Yes, you're listening to EFL All Access. I am Hugh Wisencroft alongside the former Cardiff boss, Omer Reed. So let's talk about some of the weekend's action up next. And of course, it will start in League One. At Stockport County beating Peterborough United by a goal to nil. Carl Wootton with the only goal. Remember, posh sat Luke Williams. They appointed interim boss Ryan Harley after last Saturday's 2-0 defeat by Doncaster. He was unable to deliver that valuable 3 points they needed. Wootton with his sixth goal of the season. Stockport climbed to third in League One. Peterborough remain in the relegation zone, 23rd in the table. Now, our chief football correspondent, Alex Crook, reported this weekend that Forest Green's Robbie Savage had emerged as a strong contender to replace Luke Williams as the Peterborough boss. And in the last couple of hours, it's been revealed that Forest Green have given permission to Savage to speak to another club, they say, to quote them. The National League side added he would not be in the dugout for their game tomorrow night, Tuesday night, at home to Wealdstone. Forest Green currently 12th in the National League. Robbie Savage's only other managerial experience has been with non-league Macclesfield. By all accounts, did a very good job there. Omer, firstly, let's talk about the game at the weekend. Stockport beating Peterborough United, which I think it was an improvement for Peterborough, you have to say. I felt they were a lot more solid in the game. There wasn't too much in it. It was a silly goal to concede, let's be honest. A ball cleared straight into a County player, hitting another one of the Peterborough players on the ground and just dropped straight to Wootton, who buried it. Despite that moment, I think it felt like a step forward. How did you see it?
1: Yeah, I mean, Peterborough are going for a bit of a rough patch at the moment. You know, with a changeover of manager, and you know, when Luke Williams took over, he, you know, they picked up a little bit with their performances towards the back end of last season, but they haven't started too well this season. They've lost a couple of players. I think, you know, Lisby went to Reading, or was it Reading or Millwall? One of the two, they're twins, aren't they?
31: Millwall.
1: And a couple of others here and there. And they, you know, yeah, they've not started too well. And although that the interim manager came in and, you know, did a good job for the game, I think it was, you know, Stockport, they're a well-balanced side now. You know, they've got a lot of players that have been playing together a while, and especially Wootton, who, you know, luckily for them, he can play at the back, he can play up front, he can play wherever they want, and he comes up with the goods. And but it comes back to our question again about defending, you know, and making it harder for yourselves, and, you know, to give the ball away in those areas. You know, listen, we play out from the back, we build, and it happens. But you have to be able to deal with the situation when it happens and not concede. And, you know, unfortunately for Peterborough, they lost the game 1-0 for it.
0: Yeah. We'll see what happens with who their new manager might be. We'll talk about that in a second. Just on County, started very well for Jimmy McNulty, third in the table, as I mentioned. 4 wins, 1 draw, 3 defeats. How do you think he'll be feeling about the development of his side at the start of this campaign, obviously taking over from Dave Challoner, who'd been there for a while?
1: Well, you know, he's taken over quite a strong squad. He hasn't lost many players, if any, if I get that right. You know, so it's just now about, like we spoke about him, you know, putting what he wants in place with his players, getting the best out of the players and what they can do on the pitch. And it seems like they've, you know, they've started well, and I'm sure they'll be up there towards the back end of the season.
0: Right, Forest Green, as we mentioned, 12 points off the top of the National League. Seventh place finished last season for them under Robbie Savage. Obviously, we know he's a big personality, great Premier League experience, Wales international, obviously spent years in the media. The thing that I love and respect about Robbie is obviously he went and put his money where his mouth is, and he got himself in the dugout, having spoken so much about other people's managerial careers and players and how you coach. He's gone and done it, and now I think that's very, very brave of him. As I said, he did a very good job at Macclesfield, deservedly went to Forest Green Rovers. They haven't really pushed on at the top of the table in the way they would have liked, certainly would have hoped for a promotion. I'm not sure he can turn down an opportunity as good as this. My question for you, Omar, though, do you think he's ready for an opportunity as big as this in League One?
1: Well, you know, at the end of the day, like you say, he's gone down to non-league to ply his trade and develop and improve and all the things that you want to do as a manager coach. Sometimes you don't have the opportunity to go in at a higher level because people don't see you either articulate enough or experienced enough, or, you know, because there's a difference between, you know, coaching and playing. We all know that. We've seen it many times over. But like you say, he's gone out. He's been there now for I think this is his second season. He's been at Macclesfield for a couple of seasons before that. So, you know, he's done his stuff. And, you know, I suppose if you look at it this way, people come out of jobs and go straight back into jobs and, you know, get given plenty of opportunities to, you know, to leave a club and go straight back into a club. Why not give Robbie Savage the opportunity? Whether he's ready or not, you'll only know when he's in there and he's doing the job.
0: It's going to be a very interesting one indeed if he does get the job. As we say, Forest Green didn't actually specify which club they'd allowed him to speak to, but all the reports suggest it is Peterborough United. Would be a big, big decision, but Darren McAntony has done it before. It's paid off before as well. We'll see if this is another one of those, and I'm sure we'll be speaking to Robbie very soon on EFL All Access if he is indeed appointed at Peterborough United. Let's talk League Two. Oldham losing 4-1 at home to Salford City. Salford extending their unbeaten run to 5 league games. They're up to 7th now. Salford winger Luke Molyneux opened the scoring. A poor clearance from goalkeeper Matt Hudson found Killian Mai, who lobbed him from 30 yards to make it 2-0. Oldham got one back through Callum Kavanagh. Salford restored their 2-goal advantage in the 57th minute through Brendan Wiredu. A substitute Adebola Olowu headed home in the 81st minute, Latix falling to a 4th straight league loss. There was a bizarre incident at the end of the opening half, though. Referee Isaac Searle signalled 4 minutes added on, then blew his whistle after 3. When his attention was drawn to the error, he beckoned the players back on to complete the time. These were the post-match thoughts of the Salford City boss, Peter Klimovsky.
2: Solid performance in a derby game, which we know and understand how important that is for both sets of players and fans and both clubs. You could tell it was a derby game and had the emotion attached to it, where in that first half, we deserve the 2-0 lead. We're playing some good stuff, but we left the door open with a 2-1. And then you could see the chaos that can get created from opening the door against a good opponent. The stadium got a bit of hope in a derby game. That creates a bit of chaos, and I'm really proud of how the players stabilised through those that little period. Really good half time again, just to kind of reset and get composure back to what was going to be an important part of a second half to build our game back up and win the game. And the players' work rate, belief in our football, got the job done.
31: Well, after three straight defeats to start the season, it's now four wins and a draw in the last five for Salford. What do you think's been the difference in that turnaround?
1: I watched the game actually, and they scored four goals at the end of the day. The second goal was a nice goal, a nice chip from 25 yards first time. Molyneux looked really, I think there's some players that are, playing well. Molyneux, I think he scored one, assisted one, and looked really lively, really creative. And I actually liked how Oldham was playing. They played some nice football. I mean, the goal they scored, the through pass that was made, I can't remember who played it, but it was a great ball, great finish. And they actually played some nice football, but Salford just seemed to have their tails up at the moment. And, they played some controlled football and they punished at the right times.
31: Yeah, I think they're looking solid at the moment. You're right on Oldham as well. Salford City, big names obviously linked with that football club. Are they promotion favourites for you? Do you see that in them?
1: I think they've invested enough to be, but we all know that, if it doesn't come together, the leagues now, they're so close, sometimes you draw games, lose games, puts you down the table and, takes you away from where you want to be. I think they just need that consistency because they've had seasons now where they've gone on a good run, then they've gone on a bad run, and it's sort of taken them out from where they want to be. So hopefully maybe, this year could be their year in respect of, trying to get promotion. But they've definitely, got the right setup to be able to do it.
31: Yeah, looking very strong at the moment. At Cheltenham Town beat Chesterfield 2-1. Charlie McCann and Andy Vyman on the score sheet. Cheltenham actually finished 18th last season. They're currently second in the table, level on points with leaders Barnet after just 8 games. They've only lost once this season, so it is a big turnaround for them. What's impressed you most about Cheltenham's start, but in particular, and I know we spoke about it a little bit earlier on, that lack of defensive quality, actually they have a newfound resilience. Something certainly special has happened there.
1: Well, it just shows, doesn't it, that you don't concede sloppy goals or simple errors, which can put you on the back foot. You stay focused, you stay solid, and you don't concede. It always gives you a chance to nick points and win games, and that's what they've definitely done this year. They've surprised me because, to be where they were last year and to be where they are now, Cottrell's done a great job. I don't want to talk out of turn, but they seem to be a team that just want to pick up the points as much as they can to be safe in the league. I don't know if they show much
31: endeavour beyond that.
1: Yeah, to say, right, let's go and push for this now, And I think maybe if they do that, they might get something out of it. Also, something this year that I've noticed with them is that they're playing the youngsters a little bit more. They're bringing their youngsters because they've lost a few youngsters over the years, that have left that club that have been good players. I think King has gone to Reading, I think, at the moment, one of their youngsters. And, I always keep track of the young players across the country. And they're notorious for good youngsters at times, but they don't come through. And now this year, I think they've been, they've been giving youngsters a bit more of an opportunity.
31: Yeah, absolutely. And it's paying off as well. Cheltenham going very well indeed. 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Up next, we're going to get some more insight into the mood surrounding Preston North End right now. We'll discuss whether Graham Alexander is the man to turn their fortunes around. That's on the way on EFL All Access.
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3: Yes, this is EFL All Access. I'm Hugh Wisencroft, alongside the former Cardiff boss, Omar Rita. We're going to talk Preston North then, hark back to the Championship for a few minutes here, because as we mentioned at the top of the show, they've made a change. They've appointed Bradford City boss Graham Alexander as their new manager, replacing Paul Heckingbottom at Deepdale after he was sacked following six defeats from their opening seven Championship games this season. Now, Graham Alexander made 372 league appearances across two spells with the club as a player. Speaking to the website, he said, "It's a special feeling to be named manager of this football club. After speaking to Preston, I knew this was the place I wanted to be." Now, he spoke to us, I don't know, a few weeks back here on EFL All Access as the manager of Bradford City, because they're going so well, top of League One after seven games, and yet they confirmed last Thursday that they had reluctantly allowed their manager to speak to Preston. He took over at Valley Parade in November of 2023, won promotion from League Two in his first full season in charge. He finished fourth in League One last season before losing to Bolton Wanderers in the playoffs. So a big decision made from Graham Alexander. Let's discuss it with George Hodgson, host of the Preston North End Weekly podcast. George, how are you?
4: Yeah, good, thanks. You, are you?
3: Listen, firstly, I've got to, you know, just for a moment, talk about the club up to the point that Paul Heckingbottom has left and your thoughts on how things were going up until that point, both on and off the pitch, and ask you if you think Graham Alexander is going to be a remedy for those things.
4: Yeah, I think Graham Alexander will be looking at it. The number one job is to get Preston back to keeping clean sheets, providing a base to win games from, which, you know, North End haven't kept a clean sheet for around 25 games. It's just staggering, and you know, you've just got no chance really of consistently winning when you're doing that. So that has been a staple of what served him so well at Bradford. So I think that will have been a major attraction, and in the short term can hopefully help him get off to a good start. Tricky run of games coming up, but he'll be relishing it, I'm sure. And then, yeah, I think, you know, obviously Paul Heckingbottom was heading into his second full season, his third at the club, and a lot of people have seen that as a continuation, but there wasn't really much, in my opinion, continuity from season to season. I think this squad, there was massive upheaval, some big players left, lone stars, so it was pretty much, despite Preston spending a lot of money, a brand new group to go and attack it with. And I didn't see a team that wasn't well set up. I didn't see a team that wasn't trying for him. You didn't really see the hallmarks of a team where you needed to change the manager in terms of performance, but just a real struggle to get results. And by the end of that Lincoln game that spelled the end, it felt like it needed to change because there was chance going around Deepdale and the manager probably knew it was time up.
3: I know you reported on the club for the Lancashire Post previously. You're obviously a fan and you've worked on the club as a reporter. This appointment, Graham Alexander is also joined by former North End defender Chris Lucchetti as his assistant. Is this designed by the hierarchy at the club to appease fans who are kind of disappointed with the direction the club's been going in, and maybe put Graham Alexander as that middleman, that buffer between the ownership group and unhappy fans?
4: I think it's a good shout, yeah. Possibly. It's a massive tick in terms of, you know, I've spoke to you a few times here about North End, and it's not often been very positive over the years because it has gone a little bit stale. And instantly, you know, when he walks out for that first game against Millwall, it will be a very, very powerful moment. He's a great human being, Graham Alexander. He naturally comes across so well and you root for him. So I think he's someone they're going to get right behind. I do, in the back of my mind, wonder if it is, you know, a case of let's get him in, let's get results. There's loads of takeover talk around North End at the moment. Maybe they really do not want to go down to League One, of course not, and protect that. So maybe that's a factor in the decision as well. But yeah, it's interesting they didn't go out and get him, you know, a few days after Paul Heckingbottom was sacked. So from the outside, it doesn't look as if he's been absolute first choice, but hopefully he can really make something of this. I think it's a job he's wanted for a long time, and he'll be absolutely raring to go.
3: Omar, I've got to ask you, I'm always, and I've said it on the show so many times, I'm always concerned when a manager leaves a really good situation, just generally speaking, because I don't think they come around that often for managers. Did really well with Bradford, got them up, got into the playoffs,

0: top of the league right now. It's a really good situation for any manager to be going so well. And he leaves for a club that he knows very well and I'm sure he loves, but that has been less than ideal of late. Did you see it as a big risk for him?
1: No, I don't think so. I think, listen, he's played at Preston. He's a, if you like, he's one of the club legends, if you like. You know, played a lot of matches, a lot of games there. You know, he's put Bradford in a good position. So he leaves them in a good position, which is a good thing for a manager because, you know, you're not leaving them in a bad position. You've left them where someone can take over and hopefully continue the good work that you've done. I think probably that he's looking at it like, you know, to be honest, I think the difference between League One and a Championship as a coach is very big. You know, the players that they're you know, it's a high level, the Championship. And it's an exciting level, and it's like, you know, one of the best leagues in the world now. You know, everybody says this, you know, barring the big leagues, the Championship has become one of the most competitive leagues in the world. Mm. So to get the opportunity to go and do it, I don't think you can turn it down, you know, and I think it's a good project for him. It's going to be tough. And if he does really well with it, he's going to be, you know, labelled as, you know, the hero. And if not, you know, he'll go back to the levels that he's proved that he can work at. So, it'll be an interesting one. I think, you know, Preston are notorious as well for, I was talking to George about it, being tenacious, aggressive, energy, hard to beat at home. And I think if he gets that back, I think they'll do well. It'll be interesting.
0: I hate to be the negative one, so let me just be for a moment, George, with my final question. Omar spoke there about if it doesn't go well. Now, I hope it does go well for Graham Alexander because, firstly, he's a great guy, great experience in the game, and obviously with the relationship he's got with Preston North End, I would love it for it to be the dream scenario for him and for the fans as well. But actually, looking at the current situation the club is in, where they are in the table, how results were at the back end of last season and at the start of this, it's realistic to say there's a chance Preston North End could be back in League One next season, albeit there is a long way still to go this season. Do you think this appointment's been made knowing that there's a risk of that? And actually, do you think fans will give him time if the results don't turn around and it looks like the club might be dropping down? Or do you think big pressure will grow if he can't turn things around almost, you know, instantaneously? If he keeps getting poor results, if they stay in the relegation zone, or does his relationship buy him so much time that they will give him into next season?
2: Yeah, it's interesting. He's obviously adored by Preston supporters, but when the news came out on Thursday that Bradford had received an approach, I didn't see an overwhelming positive reaction. I think Alexander's, you know, managerial career has actually been followed really closely over the years, going back to when he started at Fleetwood, by Preston fans, and maybe works against him in a regard, because it's not always gone well for him. He's done some good jobs, but if you look at what he's just done at Bradford, they've gone and taken, you know, someone who's done a remarkable job there. And I think, you know, the short-term thing will be a massive, because people have been saying there's 38 games left, but if Preston have a bad next six games, they're going to be in real, real trouble. So they need somebody to come in and instantly spark something and pick up some results now just to get a bit of breathing space and start the season again. So I think there's two sides to it. I think Alexander absolutely can come in and spark some improvement and pick up results in the short term, but whether long term he's the man to bring that hope back, that Preston can get back competing in the playoffs, I think that is a big, big ask. But he's got to get there first and tick off the first job, which is get out of that relegation zone.
0: It's been impressive so far. Hopefully Graham Alexander can continue it in the hot seat at Preston North End. Now, George Hodgson, host of the Preston North End Weekly Podcast, which is part of the TalkSport Fan Network, thank you very much indeed for joining us.
2: Thanks, guys. Cheers.
0: Brilliant. Coming up, we're going to check in with another great guest. We've got football finance expert Kieran Maguire joining us. No, not to talk Man City, albeit we might mention Manchester City. Who knows? Might be in League Two soon. But actually, the latest on the EFL's financial picture and whether the Premier League should be helping out more. That's to come on EFL All Access.
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0: Yes, this is EFL All Access. I am Hugh Wisencroft alongside the former Cardiff City boss, Omar Rietse. Let's talk finances in the EFL. There's been a lot of talk about money in the game. I'm sure you've heard all about it over the last few days, but it is actually very important. The international break gives us an opportunity to let you know the latest because it will definitely affect your club. Now, the EFL reportedly wants top flight clubs to hand over more than £1 billion during the next 5 years in order to end the long-running impasse over a financial redistribution deal. This follows reports from Sky News that Premier League clubs were told last week that their lower league counterparts were demanding £207 million a year from them as negotiations over football's new deal reached another critical juncture. You'll hear all about football's new deal, I'm sure, plenty in the next 18 months or so. Under a proposal tabled during the summer, the Premier League offered more than £1.5 billion over 10 years to the EFL, in addition to funding already provided by the top flight. Let's get more on it from the best in the game. Kieran Maguire, football finance expert, co-host of the Price of Football podcast. How are you?
18: I'm good, Hugh. Very good. How are you?
0: Very well indeed. Very busy few days for you, I'm sure. So thank you very much for being with us. Maybe it provides some light relief from Manchester City. I don't know. Let's talk about it. Do you think this is a fair ask by the EFL, number one? And number two, the impasse. Why has it been so long?
18: I think the impasse is, to a certain extent, is that there's a breakdown of trust. The Premier League fears that even if they agree a deal, the EFL might go to the independent football regulator and trigger the backstop, i.e. effectively try to get an even better deal than the ones available at present. Equally, I think some Premier League clubs realise that if they delay signing a deal for 2, 3, 4 years, and that's the amount of time that we've had now, of course, every season that it takes them to delay giving more money to clubs in the EFL is another year in which they keep more money themselves. Mm. So it's in their best interest to prevaricate as much as they can. And that's why the progress has not been made. I've certainly heard about this new deal in various guises from different commentators over the last few years. But then somebody in the Premier League, and it's not Richard Masters, I think Richard Masters does as good a job as he possibly can under the pressures, is that it's tending to come from clubs who are hoarding the money.
0: My personal view is that it will be incumbent on the independent regulator to mediate on this, and it may well be on the legislators in the Houses of Parliament to actually help them come to a point. I know there's not meant to be government involvement. They're meant to be an independent regulator, obviously. It's all in the name. But at some stage, a line's going to have to be drawn on this. Why I keep asking the question, why isn't a percentage? That means that if the Premier League's revenues drop, well, then the percentage that goes to the EFL will obviously drop as well. Sorry, the percentage number stays the same, but the amount of money would obviously go down on a sliding scale. So why is it this hard and fast figure that's being proposed and not something like a percentage of the profits or revenue of the Premier League?
18: I think there is a very good case, because if we take a look at the present rules, it is based on a percentage. The solidarity payments that are given to clubs in the Championship is based on effectively a proportion of the amount that's given to the clubs in receipt of parachute payments, which itself is based on the proportion of money which is split evenly between all 20 Premier League clubs. So I'm sure that the Premier League will want to insure themselves just in case we end up in a situation similar to that we've seen in France, where the TV money has fallen by 90%. So in that regard, Hugh, the Premier League will protect itself. And I think the EFL would be quite happy, because that would also mean the EFL would share in any growth of the Premier League at the same time.
0: I want to ask Omar a question on the redistribution of finances in football. That being, and I hear this a lot from TalkSport Simon Jordan, I feel he has got a very good point on it. He sometimes says that within the EFL, we do something similar to the Premier League, in that the Championship, by taking the overwhelming amount of the money that gets given down from the Premier League, is actually holding back some of the developments of League One and League Two. Do you think those two divisions, League One and Two, should actually have a new distribution of finances as well, and should be given more?
1: Oh, it's an interesting question. I think there's definitely less money in those divisions, and they need more help. Whether that means that comes from the Championship down or whether it comes from the Premier League is obviously debatable. It seems like it's an issue that's not getting sorted. But I mean, it's, you know, for me, I'm a manager, I'm a coach, and you know, as long as I agree with what my budget is with my club, and you know, how much I can spend and how much I can't spend and what I can and can't do, you know, that's how we work. But I think it would help the other divisions potentially close the gap between, like I was saying, League One and the Championship is like chalk and cheese. And same with, maybe League One and League Two are slightly closer because of the finances, but you know, the amount of money that's being paid in the Championship compared to League One and Two is big. So I suppose that can close the gap in respect of quality. But yeah, it's an interesting topic.
0: Well, it feels like we're facing something new in football, isn't it? I mean, especially with the independent regulator, probably a new deal that's going to be agreed at some point, hopefully not too far away. But or a new relationship there between the Premier League and the EFL. And now, Kieran, as I'm sure you've been speaking about at length, something that could be, I guess, transformational is the word that I would use. Some might say in a bad way, some may say in a good way. What's happened to Manchester City, albeit not officially announced as yet, and they still deny any wrongdoing, but the reality is reports are 114 of 115 charges levied at them for breaking the Premier League's financial rules. You know, if they are to drop in the EFL anyway, to my question, if they were to drop in the EFL, this is what I think EFL fans have been talking about a lot, would they take them? Should we allow Manchester City into the Championship? Should it be League Two? Should it be any of the three divisions? Should it be the National League's problem? I know you followed Brighton and Hove Albion all the way from non-league up to the top flight. Brilliant story. One of football's greatest stories over the last 15, 20 years. Do you think the EFL should let them in from a fan perspective now, or should that fall on the National League or lower?
18: Well, if Manchester City are given a very severe points deduction, and on the back of that points deduction, they are relegated, then I think the EFL has no choice but to accept them. Mm. Should the commission recommend that they drop down to League Two, if I was a League Two chairman, I would be absolutely delighted, because you know that you're going to the Etihad, so your team is going to be playing in front of 60,000 fans, or a 60,000 capacity stadium. And secondly, when Manchester City come to town, the away end's going to sell out, your pies are going to sell out, you're going to have huge interest. It's going to be on TalkSport, it's going to be on Sky, because it will be the biggest show in town in exactly the same way that we saw with Rangers when they were demoted. So I think it's in the interest of the EFL, because when they're negotiating their next TV deal, if they've got Manchester City to offer as well, that's fantastic.
0: All of these mechanicians when it comes to this stuff. I would feel harsh if it was non-league. If it was the National League, given that only one team is automatically promoted, I would feel like that's so tough on whoever, you know, has been spending big in the National League that year with a great team, with a great chance of winning the title, to maybe miss out to Manchester City and possibly a team full of stars. Who knows? Certainly, even their academy players would be competitive at that level. But maybe League Two is the right spot. Maybe. Anyway, we'll cross that bridge, I'm sure, when we get to it. Kieran Maguire, thank you so much for being with us. 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And remember, he does so much brilliant work, but he doesn't take a penny from all of these TV stations, etc., etc. Kieran just asked if you can make a donation to Samaritans.org. 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Kieran, thank you very much indeed.
18: Thank you.
0: So before we wrap up, we've just got time for Pundit's Picks with Sage.
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0: So, Omar, you get the choices this weekend, your player of the weekend, your club of the weekend, your goal of the weekend. Where do you want to start?
1: Well, you might call me boring, but I've watched the games this week, and you might think, oh, that's a boring option. But you know what? I'm talking from a manager's point of view, and I don't mind. Where do you want me to start? You tell me.
0: Let's go with the club, the team of the weekend. Who impressed you most?
1: So the team of the weekend, there was a few good results. Obviously, Salford winning 4-1 was a standout. But for me, I went with Burton away. They beat Plymouth 1-0 away from home, and they showed resilience. And what we were speaking about in respect of, you know, not conceding goals, not making mistakes, to go to Plymouth, you know, which is one of my friends, Tom Cleverley, they've got a good team there. They're really good at home. The moment, you know, they score a lot of goals, and there was opportunities for them to score, but they didn't. They put their bodies on the line, they kept a clean sheet, and they come away with 3 points. So I thought Burton was a well-deserved team of the week for me.
0: Your player of the weekend?
1: My player of the weekend was Moses Cisse for Colchester. So they played Shrewsbury away, and without home, I'm not sure. But he scored 2 goals. He scored a lovely goal. He cut inside and scored with his left foot. And then one come across the box and he scored with his right foot. He's 19 years old. He's on loan, I think, from Southampton. And he performed excellently.
0: Very impressive indeed. Which only leaves us with our favourite one, I think. The goal of the weekend.
1: So that was again, Cisse with his left foot. There was a few, obviously. The second goal against or for Salford, the lob, I can't remember his name. Something like that. His was a good goal, but for me, it was Cisse. He came inside, left foot, put it in a corner, and it was a great finish.
0: Absolutely fantastic. Appreciate the picks. Omar Rica, former Cardiff City boss, always a pleasure to have you with us as well. So thank you for being with us on EFL All Access. And that was all thanks to Sage.
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0: So just time to tell you our next live EFL action comes from League One. Saturday, 3 o'clock, we'll be at the Select Car Leasing Stadium for Reading against Bradford. 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We'll be back next Monday dissecting all the big stories. We will see you then. 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
28: 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There's so much to get through in the WSL this week. Chelsea got the better of London rivals Arsenal at Stamford Bridge. Kutea scored her first goal for London City Lionesses. And Liverpool were the winners in the Merseyside derby. We have an exclusive interview with West Brom attacker Tara Kirk for life in the WSL 2, building their platform whilst in a lower league. This is TalkSport Women's Football Show.

0: So we're now a few days out from UEFA Men's Champions League Disney coverage that I was proud to be part of. And, you know, there's just a few things I wanted to bring up. So when something is new, people will always be trying to push against it, trying to fight against it. There's a couple of non-negotiables. Adverts coming in the middle of a game. Disney have already accepted responsibility. It was a problem and they rectified that problem on the second night. A dog being in the studio. Don't get why that's such a problem for some people. Was the dog hurting anyone? It wasn't as if the dog was barking throughout the broadcast. So I have no idea why that was such a problem. And a revolving stage. Why is that a problem to some people? I don't get it. And it's ironic because these are one of the reasons why I moved to America so many years ago. Now, people can have their grievances with America. There's a lot of indifferent opinions and I get that because politically there's a lot of stuff going on at the moment, which I don't necessarily agree with. But what I do love about Americans is they will push you. They will let you thrive. They will not be negative and will not go with the negative thing first. Now, if you look at what happened this week on Tuesday, let's talk about it. There's only been about 5 articles that have come out. Now, none of it has actually critiqued me, which I'm grateful for. But what it has done is critiqued people that I care about and that I work with. Now, do most of you know that Alex Scott does the whole show without an auto cue? Probably none of you know that. We have a say in some of the things that go on, but not a say in all of it. You know, and the analysis that we did, no one seems to want to talk about that. The second night, it was so much better, but no one was really tweeting about it. So how about you have an opinion the first night about what is your opinion, which doesn't make it factual. And I'm looking at all these, when I say toxicity online, especially on X, and it's a toxic place anyway, sometimes I think, why am I even bothering to still go on it? But people are just going on and on and on, and they're coming for the content creators. They're coming for people that I work with, running articles. Some of these people have never done an article about the women's game in their life, but now all of a sudden want to run an article about a dog being on stage in a revolving stage. Like, it might not be for you, and that's fine. And ultimately, journalists, some people are only doing their job. But how about you have a balanced piece that you talk about? Talk about my analysis. Yes, they did, but a small, small part of it. And guess what? The show will be back next week, and it will be even better and bigger than before. And I'll be back in a couple of weeks. But I just think, like, some of the people that work in the women's game, we are supposed to be elevating the women's game. There's people that work in the women's game that were the first to get on social media and talk about it. There's people that have wives that work within the game that are the first to get on social media and absolutely hammer the show. If they were working on the show, those particular people, they wouldn't be talking about it in that way. So how about have a think about what you say? Is it a hindrance or is it helpful? And that's all I'm going to say on this matter, because I'm absolutely fine. People have messaged me this week, how are you? How are you? I'm absolutely brilliant, thanks. We did 2 shows, back-to-back day, 6 hours of live TV. And, you know, some people need to think about what it takes to do live TV and how long it takes. We put on a good product, but we can only go by the people above that want to put on the products, and that's their prerogative of what they want to do. But I don't get why people are writing stories about a dog and a revolving stage. It makes no sense to me. We're in 2026, content creators are current and they do an incredible job. You know, people, influencers, do an incredible job. And people now at school say, what do you want to be when you grow older? And a lot of people say they want to be a content creator. So stop with the dinosaur times, get with the times, and just have a think about what you say, how much of an impact it can have on people. Don't come for the content creators. They're doing exactly what they're being asked to do. And, you know, it has been such a negative. I've had so many nice people message me. And it's not all about niceties. That's not what I'm saying. But just have a think about what you have to say. Because what's been going on over the last few days is an absolute disgrace. And those women that work in football that reckon they want other women to succeed, this has been a big problem in the women's game for a really long time. Like I said, I'm all for opinions, but other women bringing other women down has been one of the biggest problems. Yes, we have to fight enough amongst misogynistic men that don't want women to operate in a certain space. So have a word with yourself and have a think about what comes out of your mouth, because it is not helpful at all. Happy New Week, everyone. Now, we have to start the show. The UEFA Women's Champions League is back. And I had to call on Sandra Herrera. I haven't seen her for a little while. But whenever we cover Champions League, I have to get one of my faves on the show, a real footballing expert. Sandra, you're back. How are you doing?
1: I'm doing well. You know, I'm excited for all the football. It's the best time of the year.
0: I know. It's a fantastic time. Now, we're going to deep dive into the English teams first and foremost. We have to start with Manchester City versus Bayern, because I was really excited for Manchester City to be in this competition a couple of years ago against Barca. I thought tactically they were incredible when they have everybody fit and healthy. Now, positives are they were 2-0 down and came back, but it could have been over within the first 30 minutes, couldn't it, Sandra?
1: You know, I think it was a real kind of temperature check in terms of where these two teams are going to go in this Champions League round, because you've got two domestic league winners going head to head. And that's the spicy stuff I think that everybody gets excited to see. They wanted to see if Bayern can kind of build off of their impressive Champions League campaign last year and going up against a Manchester City that is kind of returning back to Champions League competition, well off the back of some incredible performances in Women's Super League. And I think it delivered. But I think if you're Bayern, you have to feel a little bit of that in your craw and that you maybe let this one slip away here. But I thought it was a very, very good measuring stick of what we can come to expect from these two teams moving forward.
0: Yeah, and something we're not used to expecting is Bunny Shaw missing from the penalty spot within this game. Like, I'm tipping Bunny to potentially, I know everyone's saying Alexia to win the Ballon d'Or. I love Bunny Shaw, but she misses a penalty. Then she had to go off due to illness. Is there a slight concern that if Bunny Shaw, you know, is injured, not available, Viviana Miedema's obviously out for a period of time as well, like that they're too heavily reliant upon Bunny Shaw?
1: You know, I think that's always going to be the biggest burning question for this team because of who she's been for them over the last couple of seasons. She's undoubtedly their star player with respect to everybody on that pitch because they're all stars in their own right. But Bunny is the reigning Golden Boot winner, and she's arguably the top nine in the world right now. So, yeah, missing the penalty kick is not ideal. And having to come off with illness and, you know, maybe leaves that question mark for her moving forward. But I think in terms of having to make those adjustments, that's going to fall on the coaching staff, on the sidelines. As we saw in that second half, Leanne, it really was those midfielders kind of started turning the tide a bit for Manchester City, whether it was Fujino or Hagasawa kind of stepping up into those roles. So they'll have enough, I think, to see them through, whether in the Champions or in the Women's Super League.
0: Yeah, I'm excited to see them progress this season in the Champions League. Another team we have to talk about, my beloved Arsenal against HB Kurgan. Now, let's start by giving credit to HB Kurgan because, you know, they've got Nadia Nadim, Kara Carusa, you know, a lot of players, Jericho, that played in the NWSL. But, like, what is going on with Arsenal? Because I think there was a massive relief on Rene Steggers' face at the end of this game because they're dominating games. They're not playing badly, but they're not putting the ball in the back of the net, Sandra. What do you see from this Arsenal side?
1: I love that you started this out with a shout-out to Kogo because, I mean, incredible stuff. I was absolutely gutted for them at the end, and they couldn't scrape away the points. And then the other side of that, that was kind of my initial reactions. I'm like, okay, Arsenal win this game, but truly at what cost? You know, we get to see them looking flustered a little bit, not getting off on the right foot. It was a lot of disjointedness. And I think that is really kind of maybe the key concern moving forward. I know you have to balance all of these things. You know, Sledgers as a manager has to maybe make those rotations. But at the same time, maybe you're wondering, that's part of the problem. Is it just the lack of cohesion for this team right now and what it means for them moving forward? So I think maybe that silver lining is obviously that they get those 3 points.
0: Yeah, before I let you go, I just want to give a shout out to Inter winning 1-0 against Hecken, their first time in the competition. Benfica, Lund scored a couple of really amazing set pieces against my beloved Juventus, but they deserve to get that result. And OH Leuven versus Roma was 0-0. The last game I want to talk to you about is this Real Madrid Paris Saint-Germain game, because these are two teams that I would say are quite even with regards to, they always come second in their league by quite a long way, and there's just no investment. Now, Bernstein's gone there. She came on into the game. Linda Caicedo's amazing. Caroline Weir's left Real Madrid. Paris Saint-Germain last year, really underwhelming. Talk to me about these two teams.
1: Yeah, it almost, you know, similar to that Bayern and Manchester City game, this was another one of those temperature check games for me. Like, what's going on with these two teams? Because I, you know, you never want to be disrespectful on any of these programs, but it almost sort of felt like, who's going to be the most sort of middle team? It feels like, I mean, Linda Caicedo is undoubtedly the face of Real Madrid moving forward. They have pretty much given her that captain's armband without argument. And it's nice to see Felicia Schroeder kind of get on the scoreline for them, but there's got to be more because they started out hot and then fell off. And then PSG, getting into the game too late with the veteran and Karshawi. So it's a lot of to be determined for these two teams, for sure.
0: Yeah. And shout out to Felicia Schroeder as well, 19 years old. And I love her mentality. I saw her in the post-game interview and you could tell she wasn't happy that they didn't win that game. So anyway, Sandra, our time has come to an end. Thank you so much for joining me. I love your insight. Keep up the amazing work over on CBS Sports Network with Golasso.
1: Thank you so much. 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
0: This is the Women's Football Show on TalkSport 2. Leanne Sonneson with you. Coming up next, we'll break down Chelsea versus Arsenal in the WSL.
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0: 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Stream Sky Sports on now. Thanks for being with us. I'm Leanne Sarnison. Now we have to get stuck into a big game at the weekend. Chelsea getting a 1-0 win over rivals Arsenal at Stamford Bridge. Delighted to say that I'm joined by my two TalkSport producers, Lucy Casey and Ria Podesi. Guys, talk to me. We're not going to have a beef on the show, but Ria, I know you're Chelsea. Lucy, you're Arsenal. What's going on? I'll start with you, Ria. You must be buzzing.
15: I am. I think going into the game, there was a bit of uncertainty whether James and Walsh should be fit. And I'm very glad that Sonny Von Pastor decided to play mind games. And they did. They started, and that was good. I think you guys really dominated us in the first 25 minutes. And so I was wondering if we were going to get battered, truthfully. But I'm really happy with the result. Those 3 points do mean a lot. It does mean that we can stay in this title race, I think.
0: Lucy, like, you were at the game. What were you saying that she felt like they were going to get battered? Like, did you feel that way? Like, did you feel like Arsenal were in control?
16: I feel like this is always a weird fixture each season because this is one where Arsenal show up. We go into that game, we could be drawing, losing previous fixtures, but we always show up in this game because there is that rivalry. I mean, I was in the stand and the chanting, especially towards, obviously, certain players. I'm sure we're talk about Katie McCabe in a bit, but it just felt proper. Everyone was riled up, and like Ria said, that first half, I was like, okay, we're dominating, but sadly the pattern that we're seeing this season, especially, we're dominating possession. I mean, literally, if you look at the last few games, I've made some notes of Arsenal against Palace, 79% possession. Arsenal against United, 59% possession. Even yesterday, we had 55% possession, but we're not converting. And there's so many question marks. I feel like I've almost, literally my whole notes page is just question marks right now, because there's no answers, therefore there's no solutions. But I do feel like, yes, we can dominate those games, like Rhea said. But if it doesn't actually result in the 3 points, it seems almost anticlimactic, you know?
0: Yeah, I want to stay with you a minute. I want to talk about Renee Steggers' team selection, because I love Renee, and you know how much I love that club, but I have to critique what I see in front of me. Olivia Smith doesn't even come into the game. Mm-hmm. Lisa Baum goes off after 60 minutes, who is actually performing really well. Like, and I think the last couple of games, I have questioned, you know, Chloe Kelly. There was one game Chloe Kelly came on in the 82nd minute. And I know I'm not a manager, and I know you have to make in-game decisions that are big calls. But, like, what did you both make of Arsenal's team selection yesterday and Olivia Smith not coming into the game at all?
16: Yeah, it's a mad shout, that. And I think, as a whole, it's been very confusing as a fan to know who is going to be in our starting 11. And even looking at the team sheet yesterday, before the game, I was thinking, okay, we've got Lisa Baum on the right. We know, obviously, she scored in her debut. We know that she's rocket down the wing and we need her for all those crosses. And then suddenly on the left, I was looking, I was like, why is Caldenti there? That's not really her natural position. And then I was speaking to Angelina earlier, and we've just noticed that in a lot of games previously, there's been so many different changes, and it feels as though Steggers isn't really comfortable.
0: Even the goalkeeper.
16: There's so many question marks.
15: I find it really, really interesting how tactically she plays with Little, Karakunikos, Mariona, mm-hmm. and Stanway as like central midfielders in an overload in the middle. But it doesn't always work when you're playing out, and as Chelsea do, we play out wide, right?
16: Mm-hmm.
15: So you have Mariona dragging more to the left, and there's no like connecting passes, and I think it's very interesting to see Arsenal struggle with the right passing and also quick enough passes in the middle to get out.
0: Yeah,
15: I really, really found that throughout the entire game, especially when the momentum shifted in the second half. It doesn't look like it's clicking, and I think you saw the frustrations when Steggers made her first round of substitutions, because Kim Little didn't know if she was playing a six or not. And I genuinely think there's a real concern in that team of knowing where they're playing, who they're covering, and also getting the distances of passing right. Because truthfully, I know this is a bit harsh, but I don't think you could tell that Alicia Russo was at that game. She didn't do anything, and she hasn't. She's done.
16: You're gonna make me
15: games,
16: cry even more, Rhea.
15: Sorry, Lucy. But I find it.
0: Yeah, the connection, the feeling exactly. Just is off. Like Lucy said before, about I'm not a massively stats based person, but I think these stats don't lie with this Arsenal side. They're creating. It's not like they're playing badly, but I agree with you. That's a great shout about Caldente being out on the left, because in a few of the games this season, Mariona was one of my favourite players in the world. Genuinely, I love the girl on and off the pitch, but they're not really playing to her strengths at all now. We have to talk about Katie McCabe. Love Katie. I still can't get my head around her in a blue shirt. I might get used to it at some point. So, I mean, I made that change myself. So, but it was during a time, I feel like, when it wasn't as kind of rowdy. So let's talk about the rowdiness, because I said to Lucy before we started recording, like, I love the fact that there's not just rainbows and unicorns in the women's game anymore. It's very much like there's a rivalry there. The fans were out in their numbers. Firstly, Rhea, I want to come on a positive. Katie, Sonia Bonpastor pushed her into the middle of the circle at the end of the game and kind of gave her a reward. Like, what did you make of that performance from Katie and just the overall feeling?
15: I really loved it. I like player rivalry in football, especially women's football. I think the game really needs it. And I think Katie understands that. And she's such a big character. She's always willing to put on a show. And Sonia Bonpastor at the end of that circle, she did say to Katie, "I'm so sorry, but London is blue." And that's even more funnier because it's so like tongue-in-cheek, and it's like playing on that, how big this game means in women's football. And I think Kate McCabe, I think she did brilliantly. I really liked her rivalry with pushing Lisa Baum and bullying her a little bit in the first bit of the game. I think it's nice to see that, to be like, okay, no, we're here to be feisty and to play. And I think she did brilliantly on that left-hand side. Lucy, what did you think of Katie McCabe playing in blue today?
16: Weird. So strange seeing her obviously in blue. But like you both have said, I love the rivalry. Chelsea away is my favourite game of the season because obviously in the men's game, you look at it as the North London derby with Spurs. We just haven't really had that history, obviously, in the WSL. So there hasn't really been that passion, that drive. Whereas you go to Chelsea, Arsenal, and it feels like this is the game of the season, no matter where we are. Obviously, Arsenal's form at the start of the season, this isn't going to be a title race game at this moment in time.
0: Oh, Lou, so I have to interject there.
16: Oh, no.
0: I mean, Arsenal play City next. Like, mm-hmm. Are we saying that if they, I mean, are they out of the title race already?
16: This, you know, I was going to try and throw this question back to you, but I feel like now it's come to me. I've got to try. Yes. Try
0: you
16: answer
0: can throw
16: this
0: it to
16: one.
0: Me as well.
16: we'll just throw it to everyone just so I don't have to answer this. But I do just feel like, obviously, yeah, we've got City, we've got Birmingham, we've got Spurs, the next few games. As an Arsenal fan, I am quite concerned that could, by the end of October, we be fully out of the title race. Right now, obviously, we've collected 5 points in 4 games. That is not great. But when you look back at Arsenal's form the last few seasons, that has literally been our downfall because we've got so many draws. At the United game, I was there at the Emirates. We were celebrating that equaliser by Holmberg as if we've just won the league. But we shouldn't be doing it. We're Arsenal. Look at the players we've brought in this summer. Look at the history we have as a club. And to answer your question, I feel like in terms of the title race, we can't be leaning on our history anymore. We need to look at Arsenal right now. And it does feel like, okay, the title race is up in question. I think what's more concerning is Slager's job up in question. We saw a couple of seasons ago with Jonas Edeval. This is where all the fans were outraged and we had Jonas out on the walls outside the Emirates. But I don't think we're going to have that same outrage because obviously Slager's did amazing in her first few months with the club winning the Champions League, which obviously we're shouting Champions of Europe in the stadium yesterday. I want to be hearing Champions of England again sometime soon, please. But I just have a feeling that if this carries on for the next few games, it's not going to be happening this season, basically, Champions of England.
0: It's already 7 points as well, you know.
16: Yeah, the gap is
0: away
16: going
0: from
16: to get
0: City,
16: bigger.
0: The gap. And then going up against City away mm-hmm. in the next fixture, obviously they've got Paris FC midweek in the Champions League as well. Like, I don't like people asking for managers' heads, you know, but yeah. I think at the end of the day, like, Renee has done an amazing job with his team, but maybe she's taken them as far as they could go. I think 4 points off of City last year, people expected Arsenal to then be pushing. Mm-hmm. If they lose to City and they're 10 points clear after 5 games, like, that's wild. Arsenal might not even make Champions League.
16: Yeah, there's so many question marks. And it comes back to what we were saying earlier in this conversation about the confusion around rotation and players. And I kind of want to know your point of view on this, Leanne, as a former striker. With the Russo dilemma, a lot of people, I know you've previously spoken about on this, about Russo playing in a number 10, and then we saw at this Chelsea game starting that number 9. The minute Blackstenius came on, then obviously she slotted back into that number 10. For you, what do you feel like is the mindset behind Slager's right now? And when you obviously were a striker, how would you kind of want to be managed when you would clearly want to be that number 9, but then you're put in different positions?
0: Yeah, I think it's an interesting one for Valencia because last year she played in the 10 as well. I personally mm-hmm. prefer her in the 9. I mean, she hasn't scored. There's been 4 games, so it would feel like a devastation. But I think Alessia Russo is the type of centre forward that deserves to play through these moments. You know, keep playing her. I don't think Stina Blackstenius is better than her, and I don't think there's a better centre forward than her. But the longer this goes on, and the fact that they've brought Reutel, I know she's not been fit and healthy to play from the start, and they've got Freedom Arnhem as well. Like, and they're still thinking about at this moment in time putting Alessia Russo in the 10. Alessia in the 10 for me should be like, not a last resort, that's not what I'm saying, but like if they're playing against a less of a team, I think Alessia should be the out and out number 9. Mm-hmm. So I think that's an interesting concept in itself, or play Mariona in the 10. You know, like, get yeah. her on the ball. I don't want to see Alessia Russo dropping all the way back, doing side tackles on the edge of the 18-yard box. I want to see her as close to Hannah Hampton's goal as you say.
15: For Alessia Russo to play as a 9, she needs somebody with pace like Olivia Smith mm-hmm. to run alongside her, to make those crosses, to, you know, to free her up a little bit. And I feel like in the WSL generally, number 9s are struggling a little bit, like, right now. I mean, you kind of saw Melvin Mallard yesterday as well. She had so many opportunities, but she didn't bury any of them. So do you think it's like a league thing that number 9s are struggling to play in a 4-2-3-1? Or do you think that it's just individual number 9s struggling to get this round?
0: I know Melvin Mallard's played for Sonia Bonpastor before, but I thought it was a weird signing, if I'm being honest. Melvin Mallard is, I like her as a person, but she's not going to get you double digits a season. She's not. And also, equally, Chelsea have been playing without a number 9. You know, she came off, she started the game midweek in the Champions League, comes off at half time. And, you know, there was Kaptein playing in the 9. There was Nushkin that went into the 9. And it was good to see her get that start from the beginning. But I think it's a football problem, Rhea, if I'm being honest. I think even in the men's game, the number 9s, like, don't really exist. And that's why players like Barbara Banda, Temo Shawinga, you know, banging goals because they're staying high, close to the goal, and they're being able to put the ball in the back of the net. So I do think as time goes on, and if you go deep in competitions, you do need someone that can put the ball in the back of the net, as we've seen historically. And Sam Kerr is currently doing that for Gotham over in the NWSL as we speak on Friday night. So I'm sure, Rhea, for you, you were delighted to see Kira Walsh actually playing because she came off midweek, didn't she, after 20 minutes?
15: Exactly. And I think also with that Lexi Potter, Kira Walsh double pivot in the midfield, I think it's beautiful to watch because there was a minute in the 38th minute where Hannah Hampton almost plays as a hospital pass to Lexi Potter, right? And she's got Mariona, Stanway and Little around her. And very calm and coolly, she just chips it out to captain. And I don't like to do that at a London derby at such a young age. It's such an incredible thing to watch. And that was a minute before Thompson scored, you know? So she's created something there out of nothing, really. What could have been really dangerous for us has gone in our way in another favour. And I think with her having Kira Walsh to learn off of how to play a double pivot midfield and how to control a midfield, I don't think there's a better place for her to learn that. And I think for England, what a prospect she's going to be in the future, genuinely. I'm very excited. And I think Lexi Potter deserves all her flowers from yesterday's game, truthfully.
0: Yeah, before I let you both go, I mean, this has been brilliant. I love both of your passions for both your team. It reminds me of myself because we all wear our hearts on our sleeves. Lucy, my last question to you. Does Renee just need to pick the best 11 and stick to it? Stop the rotation. What are your thoughts?
16: Yeah, 100%. Like, just simple. I just feel like we need, as fans, as the players, we're seeing the frustration, like Rhea mentioned earlier, from Kim Little.
0: Rhea, my last one to you. Chelsea, title contenders. Everybody was saying Arsenal a few weeks ago before the season, but they're looking good, aren't they? Not just your win at the weekend, but how optimistic are you that Chelsea can get the job done this year and push City?
15: I think we can. I think we've got the ball rolling now. Everybody was a bit sceptical against our draw against Aston Villa.
0: Lucy's shaking her head there. We'll have to save those thoughts for another day. But thank you both for joining me. I love your expertise. I love your passion for your football clubs. And thanks again. I'm Leanne Sanderson, and this is the Women's Football Show on TalkSport 2. Coming up next, we'll look into more games across the WSL with reporter Angelina Kelly.
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0: 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I'm Leanne Sanderson. Now, we've discussed Chelsea in depth versus Arsenal, but there's still loads more to get through this weekend. Let's round up some of the latest WSL action with Sky Sports.
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0: Delighted to say that TalkSport's Angelina Kelly is joining me live in the studio. Angelina, how are you doing?
22: I am all good. How are you?
0: Good, thank you. Now, I know I've spoken to the girls about the game at the weekend. You were actually at the game at Stamford Bridge. Talk to me about the atmosphere. It looked like the crowd was amazing. I hate talking about the crowd, but we have to give it props because Stamford Bridge doesn't really get as many as we would like.
22: Yeah, definitely. I mean, there was 19,000, over 19,000 in total. It was a sold-out Arsenal end. And I'll be honest, they were to the right of me. I had a headache. I had a headache about 5 minutes in. The booing was absolutely relentless. I'm sure you guys have spoken about it, but with Katie McCabe, I'm sure, you know, she's a smart woman. I'm sure she was aware that there were going to be a few boos, but I didn't expect it to go on as long as it did. I spoke to her after the game. She was, you know, she actually said that she felt like the Chelsea fans had her back because I think, if anything, it riled the Chelsea fans up even more. So the atmosphere at Stamford Bridge was brilliant. And Sonia Bonpastor, her new manager, gave her a lot of plaudits, gave her flowers for dealing with a situation like that. Overall, you know, I think that she kept her head quite well because it was absolutely relentless. If she looked at the ball, they were booing.
0: Let's take a little listen. You caught up with Katie McCabe and Sonia Bonpastor post-game.
23: We wanted to start the game in a different way, especially with our high press. I think mentally probably

0: Sometimes, as much as you prepare your team, it doesn't always go the way you want, and you need to find a way to correct that.
1: Yeah, I think London derbies for us, they're always going to be filled with a lot of energy and excitement, and people want to stamp their authority in the game quite early. So, yeah, it's expected. But for us, I think once we kind of rode the storm of the first half, I think Arsenal had a lot of momentum at the start of the game, but we stuck together, grinded it out, and yeah, we swung it our way and obviously capitalised on it and obviously got our goal.
2: Let's reverse and rewind back to that Saturday game, Charlton versus Manchester City. Alex Greenwood gets the free kick in that game. Now, Charlton haven't had the greatest start to the season, have they? But can they take some positives from that? I mean, I hate saying positives when a team loses, but they're playing against the champions.
3: On one hand, I was looking at it thinking, is it a bit concerning that City didn't score more when you think about Liverpool and London City as well, you know, put four past them? But maybe it is more of a testament to Charlton's performance because, you know, they defensively, their goalkeeper in particular, who I know some of the scorelines haven't looked amazing, but she's really put in a shift so far. City had 79% of the possession in the first half, and I think that Charlton absorbed the pressure overall quite well. Defensively, there were definitely positives to take that it was only one goal, but I think it's also going forward, where are the options? Where are the goals going to come from for Charlton if they want to seriously, you know, stay in this league? And for City, they've got the luxury of being able to rest someone like Lauren Hemp. I know they had to bring on Bunny Shaw eventually and Yuya Hasegawa, but having that squad rotation, I think, is really important. You know, they've got Real Madrid in the Champions League and Arsenal in the WSL up next. So good that Andrei Jeglertz was able to do that. And I guess overall, you'd class it as a professional performance from City.
2: Yeah, I agree with you on that. Shout out to Sophie Whitehouse, the Charlton goalkeeper. Now, somebody that's finally got off the mark, Alexia Putellas. London City Lionesses beat Brighton 2-0. Do you think there's a massive weight off her shoulders now, or do you think there was never any weight on her shoulders, Angelina?
3: I don't think there ever was. When you've got Ballon d'Ors in your closet, I mean, you're not going to be that stressed, are you? You knew that the goals were going to come eventually. Good for her to get the first one. On paper, this is a game that London City Lionesses should be winning. If they want to be, you know, going into that top three, if they want to be challenging for the Champions League, if they want to be winning trophies, etc., these are the games that they have to win. So I'm happy to see that. For me, the jury's still out until we see them against Chelsea and Manchester City, in my personal opinion, and Spurs, I guess, as well.
2: Now, we have to talk about our beloved Man United.
3: Yes.
2: Finally, they get off the mark, first win for Eibar Lid within the league, like against West Ham 2-1. Ella Toon starts as well. Interesting. Midweek, obviously, she played, did a little celebration, like kind of points to the ears midweek. But what did you make of the performance overall? Because I thought against Arsenal last week at the Emirates, I thought it was a really good performance that deserved to get the result.
3: Yeah, I completely agree. And I think this first WSL win for the new manager is going to be really important. It wasn't looking good. Picked up, you know, just 1 point from the opening three league matches. I think beating Sheffield United 10-1 in the League Cup earlier in the week will have given them some confidence. I was at the London City Lionesses Man United game opening weekend of the season, and speaking to the manager, she touched on, you know, these players needing a little bit more confidence. So even though they should be beating Sheffield United in the League Cup, to score so many goals, I think, will have helped. I wanted to ask you though, Leanne, Andrea Medina, the new player that they've got, she looks really good, doesn't she? I thought, you know, obviously she got the goal, but I think that she looks really excited for Man United, don't you?
2: Yeah. I'm not going to lie, right? I was with Jo Shannon at the game last week and I was like, I don't know too much about her. She played for Atleti previously. I tell you what, from watching her play one of the first times live at the Emirates, I thought she was brilliant. I mean, she went down with cramp in the second half and we'll forgive her for that because she put in a shift. She has great quality and I really enjoyed what I saw from her because that was probably one of the first times I think I've seen her play live. But yeah, I think a lot of people would have known too much about her coming into Manchester United, but she's been a great signing. And I think Rebecca Bernard as well, I've spoken about her a lot on my show already because I've seen her play a lot in America with the Washington Spirit. She came into the game, but I think as time goes on, hopefully she'll get more minutes within the team and can kind of get stabilised because she is a really, really good player. So yeah, great shout out, Angelina. I love Medina. I think she's going to be really good within this league. Another game that we did not expect to have six goals to be a thriller. Birmingham City versus Crystal Palace probably was, apart from the Chelsea-Arsenal game, the game of the weekend. Also, can we talk about the unbelievable goals within this game as well. Like bangers, do you know what I mean? Like people that are from dinosaur ages often come up to me and say, oh, Leanne, you know, the goalkeepers are not good enough in a women's

0: game. I have no time for that because they are absolutely brilliant. And equally, what a game this was.
1: Yeah, you know what, Liana? I love a dramatic game. I was at the Palace game the weekend before the 7-0 defeat to Spurs, which was pretty dramatic as well. So I think for Crystal Palace, I think they'll be frustrated that they let three goals in. The fact that Birmingham took the lead just after, you know, 40 seconds, it's not great for them. But the fact that they came back, they did fight back in the second half, I think that is a plus that Joe Potter will take. As a neutral watching that, I love a dramatic game. So
0: yeah, it was brilliant. I mean, I said on the show last week, it's completely unacceptable to be getting beat 7-0.
1: Yeah.
0: You know, whether you're newly promoted or not. So good response from them. Another game, the Merseyside derby, Liverpool 2, Everton 0. Now, this is a fixture that over the years has been a little bit closer, but Liverpool always seem to get the job done.
1: Yeah, I'm a big fan of the Merseyside derby. I'm really liking the look of Liverpool so far. I think that the fact that it was at Anfield, that they don't have this amazing run of form when it comes to the Merseyside derby. Everton won this fixture 4-1 on the opening weekend last season, and everyone was worried about Liverpool's lack of investment in comparison to Everton. This season, it feels like a bit of a role reversal. Gareth Taylor's been backed in the transfer market. I was at the Charlton game that they won. He told me we weren't quite ready last season, whereas it seems like things are clicking this season. Whereas Everton, they've lost some key players over the summer. And as much as, it, you know, regarding the table, it doesn't look too bad. You know, that is a little bit concerning. But I saw Iraola was in the crowd at Anfield. I think
0: I love that, by the way.
1: Yeah,
0: I love
1: same.
0: Seeing that, because it's so important to see that kind of, like, how important that can be to see the support. Because I think over the years, Liverpool have kind of half-backed the team. Do you know what I mean?
1: Yeah.
0: Like you say, the transfer window last year, when in January, if they hadn't probably made those investments, they probably would have been in the relegation. They were in the relegation.
1: Yeah.
0: They had won a game in the first like six or seven. So yeah, love that Iraola was in the crowd. Yeah, and the last game we have to wrap up, Tottenham 4-0. Like, it took till the second half for Tottenham to score, but like Pullova has gone to Spurs, and it's interesting because
1: scored more goals than Arsenal, haven't she?
0: Oh, I know, I saw that stat. We won't go there because I'm having you troll my team. That's great banter though. But like Pullova goes to Spurs, which are Arsenal's probably biggest rival logistically, and no one really spoke about that, did they, when Pullova goes to the rival, because Katie McCabe goes to Chelsea, everyone's talking about that. But she's had a great start to her Tottenham career. And, you know, I thought it was a really good performance from Spurs, because 0-0 at halftime against a Villa side that kind of quite inconsistent under Natalia Arroyo. But what did you make of this one?
1: Yeah, I'm really liking the look of Spurs. I think that if anybody, I know people are talking about London City Lionesses, but if anybody can get into that top three, I do think it is this Tottenham side.
0: Yeah, just shifting gear a little bit, Angie. I know you're going to be at the England squad announcement this week at St George's Park. I wanted to get your expertise on this. Can we expect any kind of shock announcements? Because I remember when Serena brought in Erica Meg Parkinson, right? And no one had really heard of her. But I tell you what, I've seen her play a lot in America, and this girl is a baller. So fair play to Serena. Always saying, Serena, we trust. Can we expect any kind of surprise announcement?
1: You know what? You know one player who I had my eye on yesterday, Lexi Potter. Mm-hmm. I think she was absolutely fantastic. And I spoke to Sonia for TalkSport, and I had to ask her about it because she's playing alongside Ciara Walsh, who is such a fantastic player. There is no one better to learn from. And I was looking, thinking, could this be something that we see for England now? And you know, Sonia was very, you know, not trying to tell Serena what to do, but she was kind of hinting that she's somebody that I would be looking at. I think regarding players that have deserved it so far this season, she's definitely one, because she looks fantastic and is so consistent for Chelsea so far this season. I know we're only a few games in, but she's looking really good. So yeah, that would be one I'd like to see.
0: No, that's a great shout. And I speak a lot about the lack of young players within the WSL getting an opportunity. So it's great to finally see Lexi Potter get that opportunity. Angina, thanks so much for joining me.
1: Thank you.
0: I really appreciate you, and I can't wait to see you again soon. That was the roundup of some of the latest WSL action with Sky Sports. 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
0: 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Sky Sports has you covered. Don't forget you can watch 90% of all WSL matches flexibly a minute, stream Sky Sports on now. So I'm delighted to say that joining me on the show is Tara May-Kirk. Tara, how are you doing? I know it's been a while and I'd love to see you in the studio. I've seen you and your mum in passing a couple of times, but thanks for coming on my show for the first time.
20: Thank you. It's a pleasure to be here and to speak to you again. It's always fun.
0: I know. So for my listeners, I know you've been on the Kickback with Shaban and Rusha a number of times, but for my listeners, just tell me a little bit about yourself. Obviously, I know who you are, but tell me about what you do and who you are.
20: Well, I'm a female footballer currently for West Brom. I guess found my platform and fame through playing football, and off the back of my following on football, I managed to kind of make a career online, I guess. And I have a great audience that are interested, not just the football side, but also the lifestyle side, and also help give tips and tricks as well on how to be a female footballer, and whether it's advice with hair care or helping the slick backs or even fashion advice. I have a really great audience online, and I kind of owe it to football, really, and I'm really grateful for it.
0: Yeah, I mean, I've met you for the first time a couple of years ago at the Women's Football Awards, or Football for Change, I think it was, with your mum. And yeah. I loved your personality. You're just such a lovely person. And at the time then, you were at Peterborough. And yes. I remember Adrian Durham, who is a diehard Peterborough fan, was telling me yes. about you and that type of thing. But now you've moved on to West Brom. Talk yeah. to me about that move, how it came about. And not only that, last week you got your first goal.
20: The move, obviously, in football, you know how it goes, yeah. The time comes when you know you need change and something different, new opportunities and a new chapter. I thought there was no better way to leave Peterborough than on a high, which was us winning the league and getting promoted. So for me, it was the right time, and it was super emotional, you know, to leave such good teammates behind and such a good fan base as well. And I've made a lot of history there with myself, which was all really down to hard work and like dedicating myself to the club for a number of years. So it was really hard to leave, but like as I say, you know, that's how football goes. West Brom was the best option for me, and yeah, ever since, really, it's just been a great decision and I'm super happy to be here.
0: And how is it going so far this season with West Brom?
20: Yeah, really good. We're on a really winning streak now of 5 games in a row. So I made my debut for them, my first 90 minutes on Wednesday night at the Hawthorns, which was incredible and a great stadium, and super, super grateful to the club to let us play on the pitch. And yeah, I got a goal and assist, and then I've just found out now that I got player of the match. So super happy.
0: Amazing work. So playing at the Hawthorns, is that something that they're going to look to do a little bit more of going forward, or is it just kind of like a one-off to see how it goes?
20: Thankfully, it's not a one-off. The club really do look after the women's side, which for me is something that I feel so strongly about, and especially one of the reasons why I was so excited to sign there, because of how much they take care of the women's side at the club. So they'd play there, I guess, a number of times, but obviously the more the merrier. I'd love to play there every week, but again, in the women's game, that's not exactly feasible. So we play at the Alexander, which is in Birmingham, and then yeah, occasionally we'll look to play at the stadium.
0: And what's the ambitions for yourself individually this week and just this year, sorry, and for the club?
20: Well, for me personally, obviously being a striker, I pride myself off of goals, but I think I've learned as I've grown up, especially in the women's game, that goal contributions are just as good as putting the ball in the back of the net, especially with the type of player I am. I like to hold the ball up and have my back to goal and hold a defender off and then bring other people into play. So goal contributions definitely just overall, and obviously I want to score as many as possible, but just to be playing with the girls and to get in the flow and enjoy it, because that's what it is about for me. So yeah, that's my goal. And then as a club, I think we all know what we want. We want to finish as high as we possibly can, of course. I guess to win the league is up for grabs, but you have to take it game by game, like, you know.
0: And who are your biggest rivals within that league? Like, what is the game to look out for? Because obviously we know the Black Country Derby in the men's game against Wolves is like a massive thing. Yeah. But who are your like biggest rivals? Not necessarily proximity, but kind of like who everyone's like, that's the game we're looking forward to.
20: I think since Burnley and Wolves being promoted out of our league, they were always the team to look out for and fear. So I'd say now there's probably a couple of teams that you'll have your eye on and be cautious of. But I think it's very inconsistent. So anyone can beat you on the weekend. It's not kind of set in stone and you have to be switched on for every single game, every single week. I think obviously Rugby Borough are quite up there, as well as Stoke. So yeah, we'll see. But for me personally, I don't look at that. I don't check the table. I just know who we have at the weekend and then go from there.
0: Yeah. I mean, for you, I mean, we'll put the football to bed for 1 second. I want to talk to you about your kind of online presence, because I was saying to you before we started to record, and I feel like you'd appreciate this, I've left my makeup bag in the Netherlands, and I'm like, no. But like, talk to me about like your kind of online presence and kind of managing that as well as playing football, and what that kind of looks like day to day, like encompassing with your training and your kind of content creation.
20: Yeah, no, you know me so well that I get the struggle.
0: Yeah, I knew you felt my pain.
20: Yeah, I do not envy you in that situation. I think for me, because everything's happened so naturally, which I'm so grateful for, it's never been forced, or this like following that I've had. I've never set off to want to become an influencer or content creator. It just happened, and I've had to kind of get into the flow very quickly of how to handle, I guess, like a big influx of like followers and stuff like that. And off the back of attending events and featuring in YouTube videos with like Jack Grealish and Angry Ginge, like I've really had to take it in my stride and like learn on the job of how to be and how to act. And I guess like even events like the Women's Football Awards, where I meet people like yourself all them years ago, like everything I go and do, I really take with me. Like I've taken so many pages out of your book.
0: Thank you.
20: Yeah, no, I have. And I think I just have to remember that my football is my main focus and try and, you know, lock in and pursue that as much as I can do. But it's quite, you know, it's quite well known that women's football doesn't have the, you know, make the most money, and footballers do also have that side where they have to have another income. So I'm aware of that. So I do try and juggle things around. But sometimes when I get jobs come through, which are amazing and might be in a different country or might pay really well, but it might be on the same day as a training day, or I might miss out on a game, I have to turn it down, because I say football is my main focus. But it does get to that point where maybe one day I'll have to decide it's one or the other, but for now I'll happily keep the chaotic life and try and do both because I love both.
0: Yeah, no, I can tell that from meeting you as well. Like, you're quite grateful. And just to my listeners as well, like you said, you didn't choose to be put in this position. Without, I know it's a difficult one for you to answer, but like, how did this come about, Tara? And then I'll fill in what I feel like I need to fill in, you know, because it's one of those ones where it's like you kind of have this video, then it goes viral, then everybody's talking about you. But to my listeners, give them a little insight as to what actually happened.
20: Yeah, so I was just on a roll playing for Peterborough, scoring each week, doing my thing, what I do best, to put the ball in the back of the net. It picked up some attention online on Twitter to be specific. And then for 5 weeks in a row, it was just hitting like 5 million views. And in the moment, I just thought it was a joke. And my sisters were, like laughing at me and stuff. And we were just saying, enjoy it while it lasts and stuff. And then actually, like 2 years on, everything's grown and I still get those impressions kind of week in, week out. And my signing picture for West Brom, I think, hit 12 million. And some of the love is great and the support is amazing. And they're true football fans. And that's the safe side of online. But also you get the other side where you're either being trolled or there are some misogynistic comments that you don't like to receive, but unfortunately are still there online. So it just, I guess, with my posts, they pick up a lot of attention and as I say, the good and the bad. And everything just kind of snowballed from Twitter and my goal GIF being posted each week. And then I was asked to be in some YouTube videos with some famous YouTubers, and then ProDirect wanted me to do some jobs for them, featuring some football videos. Again, like with Angry Ginge or Cody Gakpo, Lauren Hemp, some amazing people featuring on podcasts, traveling to the Adidas headquarters to work on the women's football boot fit. So it's all literally just snowboard and opportunities come and you take them and if they align with your brand or not. So I've just learned to make sure that everything kind of aligns with my reputation. And if something doesn't fit like my personal brand, then I won't do it.
0: Now, I wanted to ask you about that because obviously there's a lot of, I think it's brilliant what you've done and you're, because you're
20: Thank
0: a
20: you.
0: nice person, I always want you to succeed as well. But there's obviously another side that comes with that as well. Like probably people, it could be probably quite scary sometimes with regards to like some of the comments you probably get from people. Can you elaborate on
20: Yeah.
0: that a little bit, you know, because I can imagine the type of messages you get because I sometimes get weird messages and it's kind of like a bit scary, isn't it? Sometimes, like there was a couple of
20: Yeah.
0: times when I was at Arsenal, I used to have like people writing handwritten letters to me. They almost,
20: Yeah.
0: they own you, don't they? Because they follow you. So is there
20: Yeah.
0: anything you can kind of elaborate on a little bit about that? Just kind of like protecting
20: Yeah.
0: yourself a little bit.
20: Yeah, I think that like if you play football or a sport or you put yourself online, then you are open to receiving comments. And it's really tricky because people will say, well, you asked for it because you're posting, and it's actually, well, no, you didn't ask for that sexist comment. So I think there's a really like there is a fine line with putting yourself in the spotlight, especially being a striker. And the attention's great because it means I'm doing my job, but also yeah, there is that other side to being online. And for me personally, I don't have my comments turned on, so I have notifications off, so I don't ever, when I get these big influxes of comments and stuff, I don't see them, I don't read through them, I don't need to do that either. But my parents will sometimes have a flick through, or my sisters or my friends, and they'll send it to me if it's a meme, and I'll have a laugh. But then obviously there is the other side where I'd rather my parents not read it, to be honest with you. But I am really like fortunate I don't receive too many hate comments, and if I do, then you just have to kind of just turn a blind eye to it, because like we all face hate. It's just some more than others.
0: Yeah, no, I can totally relate to that because people have messaged my family members and they continue to do so. But on we
20: So
0: go,
20: bizarre.
0: they're not going to stop us from doing what we're doing. I
20: No.
0: wanted to also ask you about like your ambitions. You know, I spoke to you about your ambitions. You're a striker wanting to score goals, don't we all? But you had your call up to the Republic of Ireland when you were like 16 years old. Is there still an ambition to have an international career?
20: Oh yeah, of course. I'd love it. I'd love for that to happen. Do I see it in the next few years? Well, yeah, I guess so, because that's probably the time more than ever when I'm locked in now playing for West Brom and in my stride. I think while I've got the time, it would be great to happen sooner rather than later. But I guess with a women's career as well, it is always shorter than a man's. So yeah, I would love that opportunity, but I guess we just have to see how well my form is. You know how football is like.
0: Well, you're flying player of the match the other night, goal and an assist as well. I wanted to just reverse a little bit back to the content creating, because I'm sure you saw this week, I was working at Disney Plus. We've added two content creators every single week to the show. And like, for all those kind of like dinosaurs out there that don't want to kind of get with 2026, because the reality of this situation, Tara, like in 2026, there is a space for content creation. Every TV company, radio company want them because of their outreach. It's like they hire content creators that have a lot of followers on TikTok, Instagram, Twitter, X, everything, you name it. So like, I feel quite protective of you young women as well, based upon the fact that I don't like the fact that there's a lot of jealousy out there. And it might not be for everybody, right? Because even someone like myself, I'm 38 years old, and I think, oh, you know, I see people like Chunks over the years, and I know him quite well, Jeremy Lynch, like all these guys. And I'm like, you know what? I couldn't do that. Like, content creating is a full-time job. I can just about do myself a video walking into a steakhouse doing a collaboration, because I'm like, it's not my forte. You know, I do these things, but I feel like being a content creator is like a full-time job that I feel like people don't fully appreciate that. So what are your thoughts on kind of 2026 content creation and how important it is?
20: Yeah, well, I actually did a video with Jeremy Lynch. He asked me to be in one of his videos, which was so cool because obviously, you know, he's so well known and he's got millions and millions of subscribers. And that was, I did feel the pressure that day turning up because obviously he's so good at what he does. And I'm not the techiest, but I can strike a ball. So luckily that's what we focused on in that video. I think it's really sad that there's jealousy like involved on with people that are online and put themselves online, because I think it mainly comes from people that are like scared to do it themselves and what people will think of them. So I think there is like the risk of like, you know, making yourself look a bit silly or being embarrassed, but then you do get the reward of when you get that paid brand deal, or you know, you get invited to something for free. Like, there is that risk and reward. I think that when people claim it to be, you know, like it's hard and trying to get sympathy, I think there's a lot harder jobs out there in the world that we, you know, we both know that we couldn't exactly do what brain surgeons do. That's, you know, that's, it's completely different. It's not that it's hard, it's just probably very time consuming. And I know that when I'm juggling my football career and my online career and also the bits in between, because not every day is a paid day from a brand deal that I do, so I have to find little things to do in the meantime. But I guess you have to really use your time wisely and make sure that what you put out is aligning with yourself first and foremost, rather than being someone that you're not. But also, yeah, just I think you have to take the risk. And I don't know, for me, if like, you know, if it's the right thing or not, but it seems to be going down well, so I'm just riding the wave.
0: Yeah, no, good for you. And like, long may that continue. Yeah. And hopefully you can keep scoring for West Brom, you know, getting goals, getting assists, getting player of the matches. You'll have to come to one of your games at some point.
20: Yes, you will. I'll hold you to that.
0: You will. Don't worry. I'm never seen to be in England at the moment. But when I'm back, I definitely would love to. Thanks so much for joining. Please send my love to your mum as well.
20: I know, she'll love this.
0: And good luck for the rest of the season.
20: Thank you so much. Take care.
0: Thank you to Sandra Herrera, Lucy Casey, Rhea Podesi, Angelina Kelly, Tara Kerr, and of course, your lovely selves for listening. 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

0: Welcome once again to My Sporting Life here on TalkSport with me, Danny Kelly. And we've got a yet another unique profile of one of the country's top sports stars. Playing for Leicester Tigers, he had a glittering club career and he played for England in three Rugby World Cups, was a member of three Grand Slam winning sides and represented the British and Irish Lions in tours to Australia in 1989, New Zealand 4 years later. There's little doubt that he can be described as one of the rugby's greatest modern players, having been voted World Rugby Player of the Year in 1991. After that, he had a coaching career that was also bejeweled with awards and titles. He is, in combination as player and coach, one of the most important people in English rugby union over the past 30 years. The legend I'm speaking about, who is the subject of tonight's My Sporting Life, is the former Leicester and England's national, Dean Richards. And we're once again joined, let's say, by a major personality from that sport. Still watching the game, Dean? Still loving the World Cup?
1: I am, actually, yeah. I think the World Cup this year is fascinating. I think the way it's unfolded, with England getting this route through to the final, which they can take, and assuming they overcome our Celtic friends and obviously the French in the quarters, I think it could be a fascinating final.
0: All thanks to Ireland, I think is the phrase you're looking for.
1: Incredible game, incredible. I loved every moment of it.
0: Well, actually, we're going to hear more about that in just a little while here on My Sporting Life. Let's get on to down to the business. This is My Sporting Life with Dean Richards.
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0: Dean Richards, born the 11th of July 1963 in Nuneaton. Also that year there were born Johnny Depp, Colin Montgomery, Quentin Tarantino, Julian Lennon, George Michael, Jose Mourinho, Jarvis Cocker and Ian Holloway. It was a year that saw Britain experience the worst winter since 1946-47. British politics was rocked by the Profumo affair. The great train robbery took place in Buckinghamshire. US President John F. Kennedy was assassinated in Dallas, while Granada TV first broadcast World in Action, which went on to go for another 35 years on our screens. In sport, Everton won the league championship, Manchester United won the FA Cup, Spurs became the first British side to win a European trophy as they defeated Atletico Madrid 5-1 in the final of the Cup Winners' Cup. England won the Five Nations Championship and Wales taking the wooden spoon, whilst in boxing, Sonny Liston knocked out Floyd Patton in the first round to win the World Heavyweight Boxing title. The top films of 1963 were The Great Escape, From Russia With Love, Tom Jones and The Birds. As for the music of that year, listen to this.

0: music there from the year that you were born, Dean, 1963, featuring the Searchers, Cliff Richard and the Beatles. I have to say, a previous My Sporting Life person, Gareth Thomas, danced in his chair all the way through the music of the year he was born. No chair dancing for you.
1: I've never danced to Cliff, to be honest with you.
0: No.
1: Fantastic music, though, wasn't it? I mean, I'm very, very much blessed, having come through the 60s and the 70s, and we've probably had the best of the music over the last few years.
0: Do you know what? There'd be young people who give you an argument, but you won't get an argument from me. Tell us about your family life. Born in the East Midlands, or where were you born? Nuneaton, yeah?
1: Nuneaton in Warwickshire. Yeah. Parents from Coventry. My mother was born in Scotland, as it happens.
0: You might as well give them names.
1: Marion and Brian. I was brought up on the fairway in Nuneaton, a lovely little quaint, nearly mining village.
0: I was going to say, congratulations on being, was it near a mining village?
1: Well, my grandfather was a miner for about 50-odd years.
0: You've kept up the tradition on this programme, and every single person seems to have been born in or near a pit village, so well done.
1: Yeah.
0: And what did your parents do?
1: My father was a design engineer for an aerospace company, and my mother was a teacher, and later became a head teacher.
0: Thank goodness for that. Now, this tells me several months of My Sporting Life, you're going to be the very first one of our guests who's, I'm going to ask you this question. You're going to say yes. Were you any good at school, Dean?
1: Oh, no.
0: Oh, no. But your mother's a headmistress. She must have forced you to do your homework and all the rest of it.
1: Well, that's probably the root of all the problems and the expectations behind. My sister, I've got a sister, Adele, and she was fantastic at school. She worked hard, went to university. I didn't do particularly well in my A-levels, and I left school when I was 17, just before the A-level results came out. And I went to France just so I could avoid the wrath of my parents when the results came out.
0: And what were they like when they came?
1: I've no idea. I failed.
0: I take it this, because you're not a stupid guy. I take it this is because you're already obsessed with sport, was it?
1: Yeah, I had played England School Wizard around that time, but at the same, you know, at the same time, I had coursework to do, and I never did anything like that. And what I quite often do is bunk off from school and go home, and then come back for rugby training in the evening. And the headmaster wasn't too pleased with that, but at the same time, I got away with it. And even the letters they wrote to my parents were signed and returned by myself.
0: So. It is funny, isn't it, that if you're any good at sport at school, if you've got real proper talent. I mean, I went to a grammar school, and the boys who were really good at football and were kind of playing for London and heading towards, you know, England Catholic schools and all the rest of it, they used to come to school in tracksuits and flip-flops. I remember that quite distinctly, that they weren't really expected to do any work even then.
1: Yeah, I think there's a certain amount of grace that you get.
0: And, leeway.
1: And I certainly got that. I mean, the high school that I went to was a convent school. And to go out there and play rugby, and we had a reasonably success, and we won the County Cup in the second year that I was there. But I think probably it wasn't down to our ability, it's down to the fact that when we went onto the field and played in the final, there was about 30 nuns running up and down the touchline screaming, which probably intimidated the opposition to think, you know, they've got a little bit more help than just their own ability.
0: I mean, so if you weren't any good at school, what were you doing as a boy? Was it all rugby, or did you have other interests?
1: No, purely rugby. I loved rugby. I played soccer up until about the age of 14 or 15. I was never into cricket at all, but... rugby was my life at an early age.
0: Really? And how big were you? Because let's be honest now, what are you, about 6'3" and the proper shape for a back row forward, shall we say?
1: Yeah.
0: But you couldn't have been like that when you were a teenager.
1: No, I'm tipping the scales at just over 20 at the moment. And,
0: tremendous work. Very fashionable.
1: Yeah, I can see that. I mean, we're out of a pot here, aren't we?
0: Very good, isn't it? and with the fat man's check shirt as well, very good.
1: Mine looks better on me than you. But, yeah.
0: That was just rude, wasn't it? That was just rude.
1: I like your shirt. I'm going to buy it. Listen, when I was younger, I started off at in the centre, and I gravitated towards the pack, and I ended up in the pack, and I never moved out of there. I was a late developer. I didn't get to 6'3" until I was about 17 or 18, and then I moved to the back row when I went over to France as a 17-year-old.
0: Well, you went to France. This is one of two adventures you had in France. This is the very first one. Before you'd got into club rugby in this country, you went to play for...
1: I went to play for a club called Rouen, R-O-A-N-N-E, and just northwest of Lyon. And
0: well, hang on. First of all, how did you know about Rouen, and what's a teenage boy going off to France on his own?
1: Well, I was going to get away from my parents.
0: Yeah, because of your A-level results.
1: But it was through a family friend, and And when I got there, not everything was as it seemed. You get promised a house with televisions and everything else, and arrive there, and I got a poky little room in an apartment block with a little kitchen, and it was a bit of a hole, really. But I stayed there for about 8 months and 9 months, and persevered, and I had jobs such as cleaning buses, working in a car factory. I was a cabbage mate. For a haulage company.
0: What's a cabbie's mate?
1: Well, he drove and I just unloaded and loaded the lorry up. So that was my fitness regime for the week.
0: Listen, we'll talk more about policing in a second, but because you're famously one of a whole load of coppers who played in that great England team of the 80s, and who were, you know, Wade Dooley and Paul Ackford and one other?
1: Martin Bayfield. Yeah.
0: When did you come back and join the police?
1: 82, I joined the police, and so I came back from France, and I said to my parents, you know, I'll get a job, but in time. So I signed on, and I got my first week's supplementary benefits payment, and my mother took that off me totally and said, well, you're not going to live here scot-free. So that inspired
0: me
1: to go.
0: She sounds like a hard case.
1: Oh, she was terrible. No, she was fantastic, actually. And so I applied for the police, and within 4 weeks, I'd got an interview. The day before I went, or 2 days before I went for the interview, I went over to Leicester, and I started playing for Leicester. And I had three of my front teeth knocked out 2 days before the interview. So I had to turn up for this interview with the chief constable with three of my teeth knocked out. And
0: did he know you were a rugby player?
1: Did
0: he think it was a Saturday night on Hinckley?
1: He just asked me how it had happened, and I was playing for Leicester second team at the time, and I told him, and he seemed suitably impressed, and he said at the end, you know, you've passed your interview, congratulations, and would you like to start in a few months' time? And I said, yes, I'd love to.
0: It's very hard to believe now in this age of professionalism that rugby players, even as recently as yours, had jobs. But this wasn't one of the cases where you were in the police and but really just playing rugby. You were actually a proper policeman, yes?
1: Oh, yeah.
0: On the beat.
1: On the beat.
0: Nicking wrongins.
1: Nicking wrongins, dealing with shoplifters. The old grannies and the cats stuck up in the trees and everything else like that. And
0: correct me if I'm wrong here. Obviously, a police uniform is still a matter of dread for most of us in this country. A police uniform worn by a man of your athletic proportions in those days must have been a pretty frightening sight.
1: Yeah, it can go one of both ways. It can be a target for some people, but on the whole, you wear it, and my sort of size, you tend to get away with things which other people can't. And it was a difficult time if you were a policeman as well as playing in Leicestershire, because you didn't get the time that the other forces did. At the end of that year, in 1983, we played in a cup final at Twickenham, and I worked a night shift before I finished at 6 o'clock in the morning, and then caught the bus at 9 o'clock and went down and played against Bristol in front of 50,000-60,000 people.
0: I was very briefly married to a policewoman, and she told me in her younger part of her career, she remembers entering a caravan site in Scotland and being shot at. Anything really frightening happened to you in your time as a policeman?
1: Yeah, a few things. People have pulled guns and knives and things like that.
0: Guns, sir?
1: Yeah, occasionally, but not in a situation whereby I was going to be shot or that it was directly pointed at me. They've pulled guns and other people were involved. But listen, you worry, but you don't think about it at the time. You get the job done, you do it. Then afterwards you sit down and you think, good God, I mean, did that really happen?
0: Okay, well, listen, that's the early stages of the life of Dean Richards. When he comes back, we'll be joined by a guest who was both a rugby colleague and, as it turns out, his governor in the Leicester Constabulary. Well, more of that coming up here on the radio station of the year, TalkSport.
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0: Yeah, welcome back to My Sporting Life with me, Danny Kelly, and more importantly, him, Dean Richards. So you're a young policeman and just starting out with Leicester. Were you under any pressure to play for the police as well? Because they've always got very competitive sports teams, haven't they?
1: Yeah, I played for the police. I played for Leicestershire Police and I played for British Police as well. And
0: who did British Police play against?
1: Well, the first time we played for them, it was on a tour of the British Army on the Rhine, so over in Germany, and we had a fantastic, unbelievable tour, and you couldn't get worse tourists in some respects. I think what Tindland and the boys did over in New Zealand would pale into insignificance with everything that we got up to over there.
0: Well, I mean, you're unlikely to get arrested, aren't you, because you're all there together. I mean, you played against the British Army, did you?
1: We played against the...
0: Was that an interesting encounter?
1: It was and it wasn't. I think we went unbeaten. I think we may have drawn a game. But at the same time, you know, they're extremely fit boys. A lot of our boys sit behind cars 8 hours a day. But at the same time, you know, we had probably a little bit more brains than they did. And we knew how to work the game and play the game a little bit more than they did. But they held this fear factor because a lot of their guys were either Marines, they'd been in Special Forces.
0: I was going to say.
1: And they always dropped it in before the games. You know, just be careful of our number 7 or our number 6. And so he has done this and this and this, and we're going, oh my god, here we go.
0: Actually, it reminds me of a friend of mine who I went to university in Leicester, and my friend played for the university football team, and they were once invited to play at the local prison at Gartree, of course, you'll know it very well, on a concrete pitch. In which they also made sure that everyone knew he's a murderer. Yeah, he's got 15 years for X, Y, and Z.
1: I took Leicester training there when it was frozen 1 year. I took Leicester training there, and you can imagine going in there. And
0: it's like it's a proper old school prison. It's like a high security castle.
1: In those days, it was a category A prison.
0: Yeah,
1: and they said if you come in, can you do a bit of training with the boys, with some of the inmates? So I got some of the players to do a bit of training with the inmates. And you can imagine people like Darren Garforth and Martin Johnson, you know, big hard lads talking to these boys and saying, and the usual question crops up, what are you in for?
0: Of course, that's what everyone wants to know, isn't it?
1: And you get the, you know, 2 years, 3 years, 4 years. And Martin Johnson turned around to this guy and he said, what are you in for? He said, life. And Jono's face sort of drained away. What did you do? He said, I killed someone.
0: Oh, God. poor old Martin Johnson. Also, just talk to us about, you know, this is the early 80s. I mean, it's not a lifetime ago, and yet rugby was very different in those days, I think. Were you just on the cusp of professionalism?
1: I think the professional approach to it really started coming in sort of early 90s to mid-90s, late 80s. I mean, if you can imagine the tour in 88 to Australia and Fiji with England, it was incredibly a boozy affair. And in fact, 87, in the World Cup in 87, the first World Cup, we got through to the quarterfinals against Wales. So the RFU decided in their ultimate wisdom to take us to Hamilton Island in between the matches, in between the group matches and the quarterfinals. And we spent 4 days on Hamilton Island, jet skiing, water skiing, scuba diving, drinking,
0: bungee jumping.
1: It's too dangerous for them. And they had a budget for this 4 days of £26,000, and we spent that in the first 6 hours.
0: Well done.
1: Unbelievable.
0: Well, listen, yeah. We'll get a view on what kind of a young rugby player you were. We're joined now by a man who played with you at Leicester. Indeed, he was captain of the team in your early days. He was also a police colleague. He's the former, as I say, Leicester captain, and now a match summariser for local radio. I'm delighted to say we're joined now by Steve Johnson. Evening, Steve.
2: Hi there.
0: Very good. Thank you for joining us. First of all, let's work out the ranks here. I think you were quite a high-ranking policeman when Dean here was pod, yeah?
2: Yeah, I mean, I was pretty near the top, and Dean was always at the bottom.
0: Yeah.
2: So that said, I think that sums up his police career and probably his rugby career as well. It was always under the bottom of something.
0: Were you chief constable?
2: No, I was the chief superintendent when I finished.
0: That still sounds pretty important to me.
2: Yeah, and my time I worked with Dean was when Dean was on traffic, and I was a superintendent of operations then.
0: I mean, I'm going to ask you this as a former high-ranking police officer. Isn't it a bit of a waste, a man of his physique on traffic duty?
2: Well, no, not really, because I mean, there's a bit of a myth about traffic that they only deal with traffic offences. I mean, the traffic cars are quick response vehicles to get to, you know, every incident, and you know, Dean's size and his reputation often counted for a lot when he was, you know, dealing with situations, shall we say.
0: Okay, listen, Steve, when did you first encounter him, as a rugby player or as a policeman?
2: It was as a rugby player when he came to Leicester, and he joined the police force around about the same time when he came back from, I think he came back from France.
0: Yeah, he's
2: Yeah, so it was all about the same time.
0: What were your impressions of him as a rugby player?
2: As a rugby player?
0: Yeah.
2: I think he's in the studio, isn't he? So we'll be honest with him.
0: Thank you, Jono.
2: It was a big guy, big personality, big hands, and a massive amount of skill and aggression. So, I mean, he was the perfect number eight, really.
0: Would you have said, I mean, it's very hard now in retrospect to think of him not as the great number eight that he became. Was his talent obvious right from the start, Steve?
2: I think the skill levels, it's pretty shy when he first came to the club, but once he got onto the pitch, it was a different beast altogether. I can remember him, it was a hard man, I can remember him getting his teeth knocked out in a game at Welford Road, and he just carried on and played the game. And then after the game, he took a search party over to the halfway line to try and recover his teeth that had been knocked out. I mean, that's the sort of guy he was. I mean, he was still only young at that time.
0: Well,
2: a lot of passion about the man.
0: If the two of you couldn't organise a search for teeth and like evidence, then I think, you know, we would be failing, wouldn't we?
2: I think you're probably right there. Yeah, absolutely.
1: Yeah, we didn't find them at all, did we?
2: So. No.
0: These are not the teeth you lost the day before your interview.
1: Yeah, this is 2 days before I went for my interview for the police. And I turn up, John, for my interview with the chief constable with no teeth in, split lips. And he just looked at me, shaking his head.
0: I'm a Steve.
2: Who was the chief then, Dean? Was it John A?
1: It was Alan Goodson, I think.
2: Oh, right. OK, well, he's a gentleman, he was, isn't he?
1: Oh, lovely guy.
2: If he'd have been Taylor, you'd have walked straight in without the interview.
1: Exactly. But Alan Goodson was lovely. And he said to me at the end, you've got the job. And as I walked out, he said, when would you like to start? And I said, well, as soon as possible. And he said, well, 2 months would be all right. And I got a phone call 2 days later to say, can you start in 2 days' time? So within a week, I was at the training school. I got no teeth. I got cut lips. And it was a hell of a sight.
2: Yeah.
0: Well, welcome, ladies and gentlemen, to Old Leicestershire Coppers Reminisce here on TalkSport. Steve, tell us about the Leicester team at the time that Dean found himself part of.
2: Well, it was a time when we had all of our stars. I think it was the only occasion in a club's history where I believe we had seven players who were full internationals and played in the same game for England. You know, we're talking Dusty Hare and Woodward, Dodge, Peter Wheeler, Redfern. I mean, there's a whole crowd of them that all played at the same time. And, you know, Dean sort of came into a Rolls-Royce of a team, really, and fitted in very well, learnt a lot from the people around him, and obviously went on to do great things in rugby. So he came in at a very good time, but he came in at the right time as well, because Gary Ady, who was another international, was just on the back end of his career, and it was a perfect stepping stone for Dean to come into the team.
0: Were you aware, Dean, that you were walking to what, I mean, when you hear the names being described there, walking to a pretty brilliant rugby team?
1: Yeah, listen, the Tigers had done very, very well over the previous seasons, and but I'd been away for a year, and the only time I'd ever seen Leicester play was on one occasion when they played a touring side about 2 years prior to that. And although they'd done very well, from my perspective, it was just another team. And I got invited to go over there by one of the coaches. And when I came back from France, and I'd spent a year fighting in France. And you've got to understand, second division rugby in France was it is and probably was the most brutal rugby you can imagine. And I came back, and I came into a side at Leicester, which was like the Rolls, as Jono says, like the Rolls Royce of English rugby. But they're all gentlemen, except for Jono, who's...
2: We did have a lord and a few dustbin men.
1: We did have a lord in the
0: a
1: side.
0: A lord? Who was a lord? And,
2: Arthur Hazelrigg.
0: He was a lord?
2: Lord Hazelrigg, yes.
0: So we've got a lord, a senior police officer, and Clive Woodward. Incredible. Absolutely.
2: A dustbin man.
0: Yeah, who's a dustbin man?
2: Yeah, that was Chalky White. I think he was a dustbin man at the time.
0: Sorry.
2: No, not that Chalky White actually went to live in Belgium, but I mean, another great little hooker, you know, who sort of doubled with Peter Wheeler playing games. So, I mean, we had a real variety of people from all walks of life.
0: And we've already heard Dean describing earlier in the show one tour he went on with the British police force, actually, which sounds like a riot, if small r. Was the sort of rugby drinking culture still very much in evidence at Leicester in those days?
2: Drinking was part of the culture, and I think it's sad that it's actually disappeared, to be quite honest with you. I mean, I couldn't imagine going off the pitch and sitting down and having a banana and a glass of milk. I mean, I used to have sort of 3 or 4 pencil and edges and a pint of beer, and then you think about going in the bar. So that the whole aspect of the game has changed, and I think we probably had the best days, you know, the amateur days. I mean, there wasn't the pressure there. The only pressure that you brought on yourselves was actually that you were putting on the Leicester shirt and representing the Tigers.
0: I mean, Steve, we've just got a short while now in this section of the show. I mean, obviously, ignoring his shortcomings as a policeman, could you make an estimation of Dean's contribution as a rugby player and a rugby coach over the past 30 years?
2: I think it's a massive contribution in both fields. And, you know, it's sad that the coaching side of it finished as it did, although I'm sure we're going to see a lot of Dean in the future, or anyway. But I think it was massive. I mean, I can remember going to the World Cup in 95, I think it was, and the amount of people that were there, who were non-police, who were wearing these plastic police helmets.
0: Yeah.
2: You know, that were his personal fan club from all over the country. I think he was such a giant in the game that he had a fan base in Leicester, in England, and across the world. That's how much he was appreciated for his rugby playing skills. And, you know, so I just think... you know, Dean was one of those special people who give a lot to the game, and obviously, you know, has gained from playing in the game as well.
1: Jono, I've got to say, I did learn a lot from yourself, and.

0: won two leagues, three cups and much else besides. 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
1: No-nonsense sports coverage.
2: Oh, he's going all the way!
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14: I certainly wouldn't be, I suppose, as clear-minded now if I was walking into punches all the time. It was a misnomer.
15: Now, of course, if you look at someone, don't look away, because if you look away, you lose face. And 40 seconds is long enough for people to start muttering. Remember these 6 inches? Yeah, well, you, yeah, etc. I left out all the swear words there, by the way.
16: Yeah, yeah.
17: Yeah. And after scoring a goal in Americana, no matter what type of goal it is, you really want to savor the moment and you want to, you know, the next 5 minutes just drink in the atmosphere. But as soon as we got in the dressing room, Bobby Robson started giving his team talk about what we're going to do in the second half.
18: I mean, the one thing that Don Pusher had in his favour is that he was a little bit of a freak of nature. I'd say he was a footballer, he was probably more inclined to be like a Paul Gascoigne. He had all the ability in the world, but maybe not always sure what you were going to get from him.
1: My Sporting Life on Talk Sport.
0: Yeah, those are just some of the stars who've taken part in My Sporting Life here on TalkSport in the past few months. If you want to catch up on the series, you can download our catalogue of podcasts, each and every show. They're available now via iTunes. Dean Richards is the subject of this edition of the show. We heard there from Steve Johnson about your time at Leicester in terms of starting up and all the rest of it. But it's a very, very successful club at the time. Two league championships, three cups, and even you got to the early stages of the Heineken Cup, the final in 1997. What do you remember about that team?
19: There was a huge amount of change in the team around that time, and you had the old stages like your Dusty Hares, your Dodgers, your Cusworths, or your Woodwards, and all these guys were just on the cusp of retiring. So there's a lot of new faces coming in, and we were never renowned for having a physical and dominant pack.
0: What's very interesting is that all those players you mentioned were tricky three quarters or full backs. They were all backs, weren't they?
19: All backs.
0: And Leicester seemed to have a team of passing, you know.
19: Unbelievable talent. Yeah. You know, Les Cusworth at fly half was a fantastic player. In today's game, he would run the show. He'd be a bag full of tricks. And the only thing that would be demanded of Les today

0: would be the fact that he'd have to tackle, but and he hated doing that.
1: How good a player was Woodward?
0: Clive was very good. He's one of these guys who could sniff out a try, sniff out a gap, but he also had alongside him, as I said, he had Cusworth inside of him and Dodge as well. And Dodgy, for me, was the mainstay of the side. He was the guy who everybody sort of looked to and said, you know what's going on? And although Cuzzy, Les would make the decisions and do all the calling and everything, the guy that everybody looked at and said, OK, you are Mr. Leicester, it was Dodgy, really.
1: Okay, well, of course, they were also the basis of that famous England three-quarter line of Dodge, Trick, Hare, and, was there something called Speed? I can't remember. There was a whole lot more had very appropriate names. So in other clubs, you can tell me which ones. I'm thinking about Gloucester particularly. Other clubs had forward packs as the basis of their success, and Leicester hadn't. And something changed.
0: Yeah, they had a huge amount of dominance there and up front. And when the guys started to drop off, we started to get the younger generation come through. You know, Darren Garforth, who came in, came from nowhere, came from Nuneaton, and had been playing for Nuneaton. He was a bit of a challenge, and nobody really knew too much about him. But within a short space of time, he was playing. Richard Cockerell as well. Dorian West was already there. He'd come through the academy. Matt Paul, Martin Johnson had come through the academy, or the Colts, as it was in those days. So there's a great crop of youngsters coming through that were predominantly forwards. And what it meant was that we could dominate people up front. We could bully sides up front. And if our backs had 70% of the ball, then we'd get some sort of measurement of success.
1: Let's say all those players, the Martin Johnsons, etc., were through. And in the middle of that, when you had that dominant pack, who were your great rivals as a bunch of forwards?
0: It was invariably Bath around that time. It was the late 80s and the early 90s. It was Bath. And with people like Chilcott, who played there,
1: absolutely.
0: Graham Dorr, John Hall, Dave Edgerton, Andy Robinson, all these boys, Ollie Redmond. They had a fantastic international pack. Victor Abogo joined in later on.
1: You know what, Dean? Sorry to interrupt. It just occurred to me, we always hear about the brutality of the front rows and the packs going at it. Is it great fun? When you're getting stuck in with another pack who are equally matched with you?
0: I think either you like it or you don't.
1: You should probably get another job if you don't like it, though, shouldn't you?
0: Yeah, listen, there are guys that are incredibly gifted in terms of their footballing ability, but shy away from that side of things. And they'll get a measure of success. But the guys who actually stick in there and they like the brutal side of things and are quite prepared to put their head on the floor and then get it kicked and then get back up and come back for more, they're the guys that will actually make it week in, week out, and the guys who get the respect from the other players. And Bath had a lot of players like that around that time.
1: Okay, well, listen, we can get more about that Leicester team. I'm delighted to say we're joined on the line now by Tony Russ, who was the director of rugby at that time, i.e. the governor over there, as Leicester were, I was fair to say, the dominant team in English rugby, although they enjoyed even more success later on. We'll talk about that as well. I'm delighted to say we're joined by Tony Russ. Good evening, Tony.
2: Hello there.
1: Thank you very much.
2: I'd like to put one thing right that you said straight away there. I mean, there's no doubt who was the governor when I was at Leicester, and it wasn't me.
1: Surely not Richards.
2: Of course it was Richards. Yeah, these were the good old amateur days, remember. We didn't have these directors of rugby who were all powerful and did what like we have now. We had a director of rugby who booked the buses and organised the coaching and get the tees organised after training. It was no doubt who was in charge, and that was the skipper.
1: Well, okay, he was captain for most of your time in charge of Leicester. Was that his
2: decision?
1: Was that his decision or yours then?
2: To do what?
1: To be captain.
2: He was captain when I arrived in 1990.
1: Right.
2: Then he went away for the World Cup, and at Leicester in those days, the team elected their own captain, and so as soon as he came back, he was captain again.
1: What qualities did he bring to the team as captain?
2: I think he's just set out his own qualities, actually. He's totally reliable. He was the focus of the team, Mr. Reliable, if you like. He knew where the ball was going before anybody else on the field. And he had this great ability to pull the game towards him and to control the game. I mean, as you can see, because he's sitting there right in mm-hmm. front of you, I expect he's quite a big bloke. And he just can control a game. And he was talking a few minutes ago about how everybody looked up to Paul Dodge. Well, that was before my time, just about. But after my time, there's no focus, no doubt, who everybody looked up to with England and with Leicester. And that was Dino. He was in charge. He was the man. totally reliable, and I have to say, personally, totally supportive.
1: So, Tony, how did he achieve all this? If this quote in front of me is correct, when you said, let's face it, Dean's attitude to training is appalling.
2: Well, that's absolutely true.
1: Go on, what do you mean by that?
2: Dean's approach, it always amused me when he was director of rugby at Leicester, and we brought at Harlequins, and Leicester, of course, before then, and he brought in the ice bath. There's no way Richards would have got in an ice bath in a million years. His idea of a warm-up, of course, was sitting on the toilet with the match programme for 15 minutes or so, and then he'd come out of there and probably roll his neck and shrug his shoulders a couple of times, and that was it. That was plenty warm enough.
1: Is that fair, Dean? Is that fair?
0: I think it is, because, I mean, Tony knows me very, very well. The one thing I would say is that Tony was the gaffer. He selected the side every week, and if I wasn't pulling my weight, then he'd tell me I wasn't pulling my weight, but he'd never drop me because I wouldn't let him.
2: I wouldn't have dared. I mean, what he wanted to do, I was another phone at once. He was on Leicester, Radio Leicester, did a phone in about management in sport, and some mysterious person rang up Radio Leicester and asked me online if I thought it was a good idea that the job of Leicester City Football Club manager and Leicester Rugby Club director of rugby should be merged into one position to save money. And no doubt who was asking that question, Dean Richards.
1: Well,
2: are you still there?
1: Yeah, of course. We're very much still here, Tony.
2: Yeah. And
1: tell us about some of the triumphs you enjoyed together. Three cup finals?
2: I was there for two of them.
1: Yes.
2: I'd just been sacked by the time we got lost to Bath in the 1996 Cup final.
1: Well, tell us about the ones you didn't lose.
2: We only won one. That was against Harlequins, I think, in about 93. Martin Johnson scored a fantastic try, and so did Stuart Potter, and we won that one. The next year we went back, and a very, very poor game. We lost to Bath. And the next day I was out on the side of the road in Leicestershire watching my wife half marathon, and some old chap ran past me and said, I'm surprised you're showing your face here today. So that was rather nice.
1: Oh.
2: They took it rather seriously.
1: I mean, we heard earlier on Steve Johnson talking about Dean's contribution as a player. Just talk to me about him as a number eight. I mean, it's a very specific position in world rugby. Have you seen many better in your time?
2: Well, yes and no. No, because at that time, Dean was the number eight in the world, wasn't he? I mean, two Lions tours, six tests in two Lions tours, I think 46 tests for England. The only time they dropped him significantly, they didn't win the World Cup. I think those two things are not unrelated. So, he was the master of the number eight art in those days. He knew where the ball was going before the opposition did, as I said before, and he understood the game and could control the game. I think the role of the number eight in the modern game has changed dramatically, and I don't think he'd enjoy playing it nearly so much, because there's a lot of ice baths and training involved.
1: Tony, it's been a pleasure to talk to you. Thank you very much indeed for joining us.
0: Cheers, Tony. Thank you very much for your honesty.
1: It's Tony Frost, the former Leicester director of rugby. Who other than yourself, who's been a number eight you've most admired down the years?
0: There's quite a few. I used to love the tussles with Dave Edgerton down at Bath. I think he and I got on very well off the field as well as on the field. I think in terms of ability and everything, the two New Zealand boys, Zinzan Brooke was fantastic, as was Buck Shelford before him. And I think everybody looks at Zinzan and says he was the world beater. But Buck Shelford before him had a little bit of an edge which the other boys didn't have. And I don't think the New Zealanders probably understood what they had in Buck. He brought an edge which, had they kept him there as captain in some way, shape or form in their side, they probably would have won the next World Cup.
1: Have you ever been in an ice bath?
0: Yeah, I've been one. Yeah, when it's been empty.
1: when it was just a seat.
0: Yeah, and to collect the bottle of champagne or a few tinnies, but... I've got no interest in getting one. But I can understand, you know, the theory behind it.
1: Things have moved on.
0: Most definitely.
1: Absolutely. Well, listen, we've had a lovely chat so far about your club career as a player. We want to get on to your representation of England and the British Lions. That's what's coming up next here on My Sporting Life.
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1: Yeah, as well as a very successful playing career at club level, Dean, you also very much made your mark on the international stage with England, making your debut in the win against Ireland at Twickenham in March 1986 at the age of just 22. What do you remember of that game?
2: The game itself, very little. I haven't scored a couple of tries, but I can't remember much about the game.
1: I just happened to score a couple of tries in my debut as a forward.
2: But you never remember what goes on the field and in situations like that. What I can remember more than anything is the build-up to the game. And I can remember the first training session for England, which was 2 days before on the Thursday afternoon. We arrived at the Bank of England ground. And I arrived there and we were due to start training at 2 o'clock. And the rest of the guys didn't turn up until 2:30. And when they walked in, the smell of alcohol. There's whiff of alcohol through the changing room. And I couldn't work it out. We went out, we trained, and the training session on the day was a game of five-a-side soccer. There was no rugby talk at all.
1: Clearly not what you're expecting.
2: Totally not what we came off the field, and I thought, well, the boys will tell me about everything when we get back to the hotel. And they didn't turn up. They went out, and I was rooming with Maurice Colcliffe, and at 2 o'clock in the morning, the door burst open, and he staggered in, and it's the way it was, and it wasn't until the following day when I gripped Peter Winterbottom and Gary Rees, who were my back row partners, and I said, look, what are the line out calls? What are we doing off the back row? And it was fun. It sounds
1: it does.
2: It didn't take much to sort out because you knew that you had only a day to sort it out and get it right, and we did.
1: Well, presumably the opposition Ireland were in exactly the same condition. Otherwise, it wouldn't have worked, would it?
2: Yeah, listen, it worked on the day, and I don't think it was the best Irish side that we played against. So the English boys obviously thought, the boys that were there before me obviously thought that we didn't have to put too much preparation in, or at least that's what I thought. But they did exactly the same the following week against France away.
1: On your debut, though, your two tries counted because England won 25-20, so they were the difference.
2: Yeah, they were, but I mean, it was made for me by the pack in front of me. There were two pushover tries. I scored 100-odd tries in my career, and I got a total yardage of about 37 yards.
1: They were two pushover tries?
2: Yeah.
1: Oh, disgraceful Irish scrum. I can't be having that.
2: Especially after the other day's game against Australia.
1: What were they like? Unbelievable.
2: Oh, I thought they were outstanding.
1: Yeah, they were just... sorry, my Irishness comes out whenever I think about them, pushing the Australians about. That was just great. And you also went on to play in three World Cups. In 1987, you played in all four games as England reached the quarter final before bowing out to Wales. In 91, you played in three group matches and then were left out of the knockout stages as England reached the final. And then in 95, you played in the wins over Western Samoa and the defeat to New Zealand in the semi-final when, of course, Jonah Lomu did his thing. What are your memories of those World Cup tournaments?
2: It's strange. The first one, we didn't know until a few weeks before that the tournament was going ahead, and again, it was just bearing in mind, it's just 1 year after my debut for England, so very much this culture that was there already still existed. So we arrived in Australia, and the first thing that happened when we arrived in Australia, four or five of the guys went out and they hired motorbikes, chopper motorbikes, Harley Davidsons.
1: You know, I can hardly believe this. The way when rugby is such a professional sport.
2: Oh, it's incredible.
1: I mean, it's literally blowing my mind. Go on.
2: They came back and rorting up and down the corridors of these motorbikes, and we stayed in a place called the Rushcutters Bay Hotel, which is like a two-star hotel on the edge of King's Cross, which is the worst place you can stay in Sydney. And we got tramps that were living underneath our rooms, and every night at about 2 o'clock there'd be a fight outside, and you get boys who would come out with buckets of water, throwing these buckets of water over the tramps fighting outside. It was a fun time, and we didn't moan about it. We just got on with it. There was a pitch at the back of the hotel, and we prepared for our games, and some of the preparation wasn't probably as it should have been today. But
1: I should just stop you there 1 second, because we're going to hear from one of your former England colleagues in just a second. But there is one other incident I must get before I forget about it. It's fair to say you've had a reasonable amount of trouble in your career as it's unfolded, and the first sign of that was that after the Calcutta Cup in 1988 in Edinburgh.
2: Yeah.
1: Didn't you and John Jeffries get into tremendous trouble for kicking the trophy down Princes Street?
2: Yeah, we did. And I think...
1: Why did you do that, Dean?
2: Why did I do it? So because I was drunk. And I don't know whether I did or not. But it was...
1: Says former police officer. I'm not sure the evidence is stacking up. Go on.
2: But... it was in my capable hands, and I took, you know, I said, I held my hands up and said, I, you know, hold myself fully responsible for it, and you have to, and I offered to pay for it and the repair and everything. But
1: was the trophy? I mean, whoever did, was it kicked down Prince Street, or was that just a load of?
2: I can't remember that, but it most probably was.
1: Because, John Jeffreys was banned for 6 months.
2: Yeah, again, you know, the Scots, they're believers, aren't they? And probably I should have been banned for 6 months as well.
1: Or, you got one game, I think.
2: Yeah, I think the approach was slightly different in terms of when we went in there and how we approached it. And I just went and held my hands up and said, look, my responsibility, you know, if I damaged it, I'm sorry. I can't remember whether I did or not. And as such, but I think his approach was slightly different to mine. And he got 6 months and I got a one-match ban.
1: It's incredible, Dean, that you achieved so much as a player. The second half of the show is going to be about your life as a coach, because the two careers have run one into the other. Just, I haven't had a chance to mention the fact that you were in the British Lions team that defeated Australia 2-1 in 89, and in the one that lost, I think, 2-1 in 93 in New Zealand. Of all those international games you played, British Lions and England, what's your favourite memory?
2: Probably the favourite memory is beating France. It's a bit of an odd one, this. In 1989, at Twickenham, I think it was 11-0. And we hadn't beaten France for a little while. And it was probably one of the most brutal games that I've played. Because you play against the French, and you never know what's going to come. There's going to be a fish coming in the mouth, fingers in the eyes, people stamping on your ankles. And we went out, and we set the stall out to go out that day and just take everything that they gave us. And we came off victors, 11-0. And we hadn't beaten them for a while. Andy Robinson
1: was... They got nil,
2: which is the best part about it. And it got people like Blanco playing, and Seller, and all these sort of guys, the big guns out there. And it gave a huge amount of satisfaction that day. And you knew then, when we'd beaten them on our home soil, and we'd nilled them as well, that we actually had a side which could actually do something. And for the next 4 or 5 years, we kept the core of that side together. And it actually did something, which was quite nice.
1: Well, thank you very much indeed for that. When we come back after the break, we'll be getting into Dino's, if I might use that phrase, coaching career, which has seen really unparalleled success with Leicester Tigers, and then another great spell with Harlequins, and has for the moment gone into abeyance in a mire of controversy. All of that as honestly and as openly as we can, right here on My Sporting Life with Dean Richards on TalkSport.
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0: Yeah, I am Danny Kelly. Welcome to part two of my sporting life with Dean Richards. Over the course of his career, Dean has been one of the most successful names in the English game, making his reputation with Leicester, first as a number eight, where he over 17 seasons, he won two league titles and three cups, and then as director of rugby, leading the club to two European Cup triumphs and four consecutive league successes. He played for England in three Rugby World Cups, was a member of three Grand Slam winning sides, and represented the Lions in tours to Australia and New Zealand. And there's no doubt that he can be described as one of the greatest number eights in modern rugby, having been voted World Rugby Player of the Year in 1991. However, it's his coaching career we're focusing on next, from his heady days at Leicester to a turbulent year in France and a four-year spell with Harlequins that came to an end in controversial circumstances. All that coming up in just a while. I'm Danny Kelly. Welcome to My Sporting Life with Dean Richards. Dean, during your hugely successful playing career, did you always know you were going to be a coach?
1: No, it came as a bit of a surprise, actually. Final year of a contract at Leicester. I had 2 years being a professional, and I think it was in February, the board called me into Leicester, and I went over there, and I was half expecting them to say, Dean, you've been with the club for 16 years, and...
0: Thanks a lot.
1: And unbeknown to me, they disposed of Bob Dwyer's services within the previous 24 hours and asked me to take over until the end of the season as caretaker manager.
0: I mean, Bob Dwyer, these are no small boots to fill. I mean, he was a coaching legend, the Australian, yeah?
1: He'd won a World Cup, and I don't know quite what had gone wrong. I mean, Bob was Bob, and his management skills were such that the cultural